0: For a second night amid calls for the Prime Minister to resign. The World Athletics President arrives in Nairobi amid criticism of the decision to award the Kenyan capital the World Championships in 2029 over its doping record.
1: I think over the long haul, numbers starting to reduce. We've certainly seen it in track. There still remain some challenges in the road events.
0: And
2: I felt almost like violating the privacy and the intimacy of this moment and of this elephant.
0: A photograph of an elephant carrying a dead calf wins a prestigious prize. All coming up after this.
3: BBC News with Moira Alderson. The Ukrainian President Volodymyr Zelensky has said he feels personally betrayed by Donald Trump after the US President recently lifted sanctions on Russian diesel and announced an energy ceasefire which Russia has ignored. Mr. Zelensky, who's on a visit to the UK, was speaking to a TV programme in London. Paddy Maguire reports.
4: Donald Trump's deal with Vladimir Putin to supply Russian diesel to the world market has strained US relations with Ukraine. In a television interview with Piers Morgan during a visit to London, Mr. Zelensky said it seemed Kyiv was losing long-term US support in its war with Russia. President Trump has blamed Kyiv's strikes on Russian energy targets for the rising cost of diesel fuel, although many analysts say the US-Israel attacks on Iran have been the real trigger. Mr. Zelensky has also raised concerns about potential new limits to US intelligence sharing.
3: The owner of SpaceX, Elon Musk, says the company's military-grade satellite communications network can only be restricted by the US government after Ukraine said that its access had been impaired. Starshield can cut off internet connections for anything moving past certain speeds. More from our North America editor, Sarah Smith.
5: Basically, he is saying if it is true that restrictions have been put on Starshield, although it was built by his company SpaceX, he's not the one that controls that. That would be down to the US government, who have not said anything about whether they have changed the settings on the Starshield or whether they have stopped sharing intelligence with Ukraine. In fact, President Trump was asked specifically about that yesterday. He said no, they hadn't stopped any intelligence sharing or done anything else that might hamper Ukraine's defence.
3: Romania says a commercial ship anchored off its Black Sea coast caught fire late on Wednesday, forcing the crew to evacuate. The ship was anchored about 15 kilometres from the Silina Canal, a key route for Ukrainian grain exports. Romania's defence minister said an investigation was underway into whether the tanker was struck by a drone. Thousands of students have stormed the streets of Albania's capital, Tirana, setting buildings on fire and demanding the resignation of the Prime Minister, Edi Rama. Police responded with water cannon and tear gas to disperse the crowds, who also hurled petrol bombs and set fire to bins. More from our Eastern Europe correspondent, Nick Thorpe.
6: This was the second and worst day of violence so far in Tirana. It comes after 5 months of protests against Prime Minister Edi Rama and his government over a range of issues, from destruction of the environment to alleged high-level corruption and, most recently, the poor state of the country's universities. Protesters set fire to makeshift barricades and hurled stones and Molotov cocktails at police and government buildings, including the Ministry of Education and the Ministry of Finance.
3: BBC News. President Lula da Silva's governing party in Brazil says it will file a complaint against the US tech giant Meta with the Organization of American States, alleging interference with his re-election campaign. It's accused Meta of restricting and blocking President Lula's social media content on its platforms Facebook, WhatsApp and Instagram, which the parent company denies. The leftist leader will face Senator Flavio Bolsonaro, the son of former President Jair Bolsonaro and an ally of President Trump, in an election run off on the 25th of October. Several high-profile events have been postponed in Saudi Arabia as the Houthis continue to fire drones and missiles from Yemen. A tennis tournament next week has been put off until the end of December. Three football matches have also been postponed. North Korea says it's test-fired two types of strategic cruise missile launched by submarine. State media reported that the launches into the East Sea were both a Navy training exercise and a test of its underwater combat systems. Kenya says a second person has tested positive for Ebola and that he's in hospital under quarantine. The health ministry said the patient is a close relative of the first person in the country to be registered with Ebola, who later died. Jean Kaseya from the Africa Center for Disease Control says he's not too worried about cases linked to that first victim.
7: These people are isolated, they are followed, and if one of them becomes positive, the government will take appropriate action. I'll become worried if we have cases not coming from the contact list, but coming from the community. Then I will say there is local transmission, and that one will be a little bit an issue.
3: The current Bundibugyo type of Ebola first emerged in the Democratic Republic of Congo, where more than 9,000 cases have been reported. That's the latest. BBC News.
0: You're listening to the newsroom from the BBC World Service with me, Pete Ross. We begin the programme with comments from the Ukrainian President Volodymyr Zelensky, who says he feels betrayed by the US and accused its government of restricting or slowing down access to the satellite communication system used by his military. On Tuesday, Russian drones hit targets in the capital Kyiv without Ukraine being able to issue warnings to residents, leading to civilian deaths. Speaking in a TV interview, the Ukrainian leader said it was clear that Elon Musk's satellite system, Starshield, had been, as he put it, altered in the dead of night. Mr. Zelensky also said it was painful when President Trump chose one side, not our side, as he put it. He was in the UK on Wednesday meeting the Prime Minister Andy Burnham, who announced Britain would speed up delivery to Ukraine of lightweight multi-role missiles used to bring down Russian drones. Our correspondent Joe Inwood has been following the day's events.
8: Sometimes in diplomacy, actions speak louder than words. A guard of honour in Downing Street for Ukraine's president. The message clear. Volodymyr Zelensky is amongst friends. It's in stark contrast to the message that's been coming from Washington for the past week, with a US deal to buy Russian diesel and calls for President Zelensky to quit. That was why, speaking to Piers Morgan, Volodymyr Zelensky said this.
9: Do you feel betrayed by what has been happening?
10: Really, yes.
8: President Zelensky made it clear that the US has limited intelligence sharing and that a vital communication system, Starlink, has been partly disabled.
9: Do you think he has deliberately turn the speed down on Starlink to damage it?
10: I'm sure that they knew what they did. Absolutely. Because it was 1 a.m., so 1 at night, Starlink was blocked.
8: Starlink, made by Elon Musk's SpaceX company, is a vital communication system used right across the Ukrainian military. Now, it uses a vast array of satellites to provide a signal that the Russians can't jam for ground forces, on the sea, and crucially for drones. Now, last night, suddenly, anything moving at more than 100 miles an hour couldn't connect. And that meant the Ukraine's drones, which are vital for attacking and defending, were badly affected. A Kyiv apartment block struck in the middle of the night. Emergency services risking their lives. Ordinary people losing theirs.
11: We were at home when all of a sudden the windows just blew out. There was a flash of light and that was it. I immediately called my husband, he rushed home from work, and it turned out there had been an attack.
12: This is yet another shameful Trump betrayal.
8: Now, all of this has led to accusations of betrayal, including in the House of Commons today, where the Prime Minister was asked if it was time to stand up to President Trump.
13: What I have to do in my role is try and repair bridges so that the support comes back, and therefore I should, at this moment in time, be careful in terms of laying the ground to bring people back together. That is the role I intend to play.
8: Tonight, Elon Musk, who many have blamed for restricting Starlink, put out a statement saying any decision was not his, but made by the Department of Defence, and ultimately, as so often, by President Trump.
0: Joe Inwood. Ukraine's former defence minister, Mykhailo Fedorov, says access to the satellite network has now improved. But he added that the next step should be to work on removing the speed restrictions on Starshield altogether. For more on Elon Musk's response, I spoke to our Washington correspondent, Ione Wells.
14: Elon Musk has essentially suggested that the US government, rather than his company, would be behind any kind of restrictions on the speed at which some of Ukraine's weapons can travel and stay connected to the internet. Elon Musk has essentially said that this would be something decided by the US military and ultimately, as a result, the President of the United States. He was also keen to differentiate between this battlefield communications system, which is known as Star Shield, as opposed to the Starlink satellite system, which civilians use for connecting to the internet. Both are designed by his company, SpaceX, but Starlink, the one used by civilians, isn't allowed to be used for such offensive operations.
0: It sounds very much like Elon Musk is putting the ball in Washington's court then for this. Has there been any response from the Trump administration?
14: Not yet, but I think the reason he's keen to do that is this is a growing concern that Ukrainian officials have raised publicly and privately, that the US is essentially trying to disrupt some of their capabilities when it comes to both defending and offensive strikes towards Russia. President Trump yesterday, on Tuesday, said that the US had not stopped sharing intelligence with Ukraine. He said, we're helping them, we're sharing intel, we want the war to end, that the US was working with both Russia and Ukraine to try and achieve that. But then we had quite strong language both from President Zelensky himself, but also from Ukrainian officials briefing that essentially Americans had told their Ukrainian counterparts that the systems they used to detect Russian missile launches had failed due to bad weather, something which the Ukrainians didn't believe as an excuse. They thought the US was sort of playing with their system. And I think the repercussions of this, of why this matters, President Zelensky was pretty clear on Wednesday that hundreds of thousands of people have been left without power. Others have been killed in what was a big barrage of Russian ballistic missiles and drone attacks overnight, targeting some key infrastructure in Kyiv and in Kharkiv. And I think the concern is that if this is being disrupted by a failure to comply on the US's behalf, then that could have serious diplomatic consequences too between the two countries.
0: Is the timing of this significant? Because, of course, it comes just days after President Trump declared that energy ceasefire between Russia and Kyiv.
14: Yeah, that's right. And I think after that ceasefire was announced was when we suddenly saw quite a significant ballistic missile barrage, particularly aimed at the capital, Kyiv. And that's what's caused particular concern that despite that announcement from the US, Russian attacks seem to have intensified. And now Ukraine is sounding the alarm that despite what the US has been saying, they don't feel like their systems to detect attacks, but also essentially strike back, are working as well as they should be. But we have not heard much when it comes to sort of official on record statements from the US at this point in time about whether exactly they are choosing to limit certain communication systems, as both Elon Musk is now suggesting, but also Ukraine has certainly suggested.
0: Ione Wells in Washington. US Senator Chris Coons, a Democrat and a prominent member of the Senate Foreign Relations Committee, is worried about Donald Trump's changing stance on Ukraine, particularly in the light of his recent agreement with Vladimir Putin for the US to import Russian diesel. He spoke earlier to the BBC's Jamie Kumarasamy.
15: It's urgent that the United States restore intelligence sharing and public support to Volodymyr Zelensky and the brave fighters of Ukraine. A dozen of us, Republicans and Democrats in the U.S. Senate, have sent an urgent letter to President Trump calling on him to respect the law blocking Russian oil and gas exports into the United States.
16: Can we dig down a bit into what is happening with these vital Starlink and Starshield satellites? So they are owned by Elon Musk, but operated, we understand, by the Pentagon. Is that how you understand it? Does the buck stop at the Pentagon in the short term for this?
15: Look, I don't have details that I can share with you about exactly what is happening, whether this is a temporary problem or there was a policy decision to throttle the quality and the speed with which Starlink and Starshield are providing real-time data about incoming Russian missiles.
16: So it could be a problem rather than a policy, you think?
15: I think that is possible, but the fact that President Zelensky has publicly called out Elon Musk and President Trump for having laid bare their capital, Kyiv, to Russian attacks last night strongly suggests to me that they have intelligence that backs up that claim.
0: U.S. Senator Chris Coons. Thousands of students have been protesting on the streets of Albania's capital Tirana for the second night running, demanding the resignation of the Prime Minister. The demonstrators are angry about what they say are poor university conditions, dire job prospects and widespread corruption. The Interior Minister, Ervan Demo, described the rioting as malicious and said the law would not forget the destructive frenzy. Here's our Global Affairs reporter, Paul Moss.
4: Cheers from the crowd as Albania's constitutional court building succumbs to a sustained onslaught. Pelted with rocks, its doors rammed open, and then the building set on fire. Police in riot gear advanced, but then at times appeared to retreat as a sea of protesters spread through the streets of central Tirana, tearing up paving stones to use as missiles, pausing at times to destroy bus stops, traffic lights, anything appeared to be a target. This was the second night of rioting, but it marks an escalation of protests which began back in May. That was when a deal was announced with Donald Trump's daughter Ivanka and her husband Jared Kushner to build a hotel complex on what is currently a nature reserve. Claims that the deal lacked transparency have now broadened into more general anger at Albania's government.
17: We are here to protest against our most corrupt government ever, who is misusing and abusing our environment, our natural resources. This is the most corrupt government that our country has ever seen, and it needs to go as soon as possible.
18: This protest is not only for the students, it's all for the people of Albania. All the convicts, the people are very angry with this system. They need to change everything.
4: Police say they faced constant violence from the protesters, including attacks with Molotov cocktails which have injured several officers. But a delegation from the European Union said it noted reports that police themselves had responded with excessive force. It called for restraint from all sides. So far, though, there's little sign of anyone heeding that appeal.
0: Global Affairs reporter Paul Moss. 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Now, to Turkey. That's the sound of the last news items broadcast on Halk TV. Until Wednesday, it was Turkey's main private opposition television channel, but it's been raided and shut down by police. James Kumarasamy heard more about its closure from the journalist Emily Wither in Istanbul.
19: This was one of the most popular news TV stations in Turkey. It's seen as being more opposition aligned. Over 90% of the media in Turkey now is government controlled. Halk TV was not. It translates as public TV. It was regularly fined. It's been briefly shut down in the past. For example, it was one of the only channels here that showed the big protest in 2025 after the opposition mayor was arrested here. But a court order eventually prevented that coverage. So it really was and is a very popular channel, and it's now been taken over by a state-appointed trustee. So it was really quite dramatic. There was a dawn raid at 6:30 a.m. and the live broadcast was halted as hundreds of police went into the station. They weren't able to arrest the channel's owner because he's out of the country, but that's really what this main investigation, the Istanbul Chief Prosecutor's Office says, is the target. 11 people were taken into custody as part of 17 arrest warrants, and they've been issued over bribery, tender rigging and laundering of assets derived from crime. That's according to the prosecutor's office.
16: And what is the TV station and its owner saying?
19: They are saying that this is an attack on democracy, but this is part of a wider crackdown against media critics of the Turkish president Tayyip Erdogan. Many journalists who are not towing the government line have also had their social media accounts shut down. We've seen what's happened at this channel happen already with several other major broadcasters here, where they have been temporarily shut down and then run by a state-appointed trustee. So this is tried and tested.
16: Put this, if you will, into the bigger picture of what is happening to the opposition in Turkey at the moment. You mentioned the mayor of Istanbul, who was jailed. He's meant to, or was meant to be starting his defence today.
19: Exactly. So that's quite interesting timing. When the mayor, Ekrem Imamoglu, was due to start his defence, you know, that would have been covered on this TV channel. It's not going to be covered on most of the other TV channels in Turkey. This is all part of the government controlling what Turks see and read in the news. The appointment of state trustees happens a lot here. We've seen the government do it when they've seized companies that they've not been happy with, when they've seized opposition-controlled municipalities. There are just so many arrests happening in the country now on a near daily basis. It's really hard to keep up.
0: Emily Wither in Istanbul speaking to James Kumarasamy. The acclaimed Irish author Sally Rooney has said she can no longer sell her books in Britain because of her support for the banned protest group Palestine Action. The UK government's ban has been widely criticised as a misuse of counter-terrorism legislation. David Silito reports.
20: Normal People, Beautiful World, Conversations with Friends, books that have brought huge critical acclaim and sales and made the Irish author Sally Rooney one of our best-known contemporary novelists. But her publisher, Faber, in full agreement with the writer, has now decided to suspend publishing in the UK. The reason? Sally Rooney's support for the direct action group Palestine Action. It was declared a proscribed organisation last year. A spokesperson for Faber said current legislation meant it could not pass on UK earnings to Sally Rooney, adding that to sell a writer's work and not be able to pass on earnings was an unconscionable situation for a publisher. Books already in stores will remain on sale, but Faber will not be printing further copies. There is also a question mark over the screening of TV adaptations of her work. The author says she's been advised that payments might be a breach of terrorism laws if it was known she was using the royalties to fund Palestine Action.
0: David Silito. The World Athletics president says he hopes holding the 2029 World Championships in Nairobi will create a legacy for Africa. Sebastian Coe made the comments during a visit to the Kenyan capital. He said the country was making progress in its fight against doping. He also insisted that the gene testing system he introduced to regulate female competition, beginning with last year's World Championships in Tokyo, is working and remains critical to defend women's sport. Lord Coe spoke to Peter Mamangwagi, beginning with that decision to choose Nairobi as a world championship venue.
1: We always said that at the right time, in the right city, with the right structures, with the right government support, with the right funding in place, have that opportunity to build our sport to an even higher level in the continent. And the legacy behind it is important because it's a hard legacy of a new facility, but it's also the softer legacy, the human capital that you build up, because it's really important that countries are able to deliver those championships and more championships going forward.
21: What is your assessment of what needs to be done by Kenya between now and 2029?
1: A lot, but I would be saying that at this stage to any host city. Look, the World Championships is hugely important to world athletics. It's at this moment accounts for well over 90% of our revenues. And those revenues are critical because it allows us to build our development programs, our competition programs, new formats, innovation, certainly to fund as well as we possibly can our member federations. And a World Championships is complicated. You know, the 46 different disciplines, it's over 9 days, 2,000 athletes, and you want the kind of operational integration that gives every opportunity for the athlete to perform as well as they possibly can.
21: Last week, the president of the World Anti-Doping Agency, Vitold Banka, was here, and he said that Kenya must demonstrate that it is clean for those world championships to be seen as credible. Now, since 2017, more than 140 Kenyan athletes have been suspended for doping. Given all of this and some criticism, how worried are you about the credibility of the 2029 World Championships?
1: Look, I'm always worrying about all issues related to integrity in our sport. When I became president, the first thing I did was to create the Athletics Integrity Unit. And at operational level, we work very, very closely with Kenya, and that's beginning to work. The challenge, of course, is the more tests you do and the greater levels of funding, and the more sophisticated you become with the technology, the more you're probably going to catch. I think over the long haul, numbers starting to reduce. We've certainly seen it in track. There still remain some challenges in the road events.
21: Speaking of testing, another part of your legacy has been the introduction of the SRY gene testing for the female category. The new regulations have had a restrictive impact on the ability of certain African athletes to compete. Now, I wonder how happy you are with the impact of those regulations, and do you believe that they have done the job that they were supposed to do?
1: The implementation of SRY testing is absolutely critical that we defend, and we defend properly, women's sport, our women, our box office. You know, in Kenya, athletes like Faith Kipyegon can't walk through city centres in Europe without people wanting to take photographs. They're very big figures. And the SRY testing

0: Best, an octopus peeking from behind kelp. Just some of the winning entries from the Wildlife Photographer of the Year competition. But the top prize went to a black and white shot of a female elephant carrying a dead calf, its leg wedged between her tusk and trunk. Federico Vernonzi told us how he took the photo after spotting an unusual trail of drag marks in Namibia's Hob River Valley.
1: We had seen the elephants, the same family, the night before. Then the next morning, we came across this scene by after following the tracks in the dry riverbed. So it's not something you prepare for. I grabbed the camera quite rapidly, but actually the situation carried on for quite a long time. She kept the baby with her for the whole morning. So I took these few images and then I realized, oh my God, this is so intimate and so personal. And I felt almost like, you know, violating the privacy and the intimacy of this moment and of this elephant. But eventually I realized how important it was for this story to be told. And it's extremely fascinating behavior, not frequently seen, which reveals an incredible depth of feelings and emotions that go through this elephant. I initially thought I was seeing the mother of the dead baby, but eventually speaking to the researchers, we realized that this was actually not the mother, but this is a female elephant who had a miscarriage a couple of years before. And ever since then, she has been looking to pick up and carry with her the babies of all the dead babies, if there were any, also from other females. So it's quite a fascinating and complex behavior. There's still a lot of people who don't consider animals sentient creatures. They tend to abuse them, consider them totally expendable resources, whereas they're actually, this image shows how deeply connected we can be and how similar our emotions can be with theirs.
0: Federico Vernonzi, that's the Wildlife Photographer of the Year. And if you'd like to see that dramatic photo described earlier and some of the other award-winning pictures, head to our website, bbc.com/news. You've been listening to The Newsroom from the BBC World Service with me, Pete Ross. A reminder of the main news. Ukraine's President Volodymyr Zelensky says he feels betrayed by Donald Trump after the US president reached a deal on diesel with Russia and announced an energy ceasefire which Moscow ignored. Elon Musk has suggested that the US government may be behind the impaired access of Ukrainian weapons to the Starlink internet network. Thanks for listening.
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0: Hello, I'm Claudia Hammond. Health Check is coming up after the news. Today we'll hear why it's not all over for ovaries once women hit menopause. We have a new discovery about what molecules in ovaries are doing in the body later in women's lives. From Cameroon, a clever way of making limited numbers of tuberculosis tests go further, testing people's samples in groups. And can weight loss drugs cause your nails to fall off? We've got a new study on just that, all coming up in Health Check.
1: BBC News with Moira Alderson. Ukraine's President Volodymyr Zelensky has said he feels betrayed by Donald Trump after the US president reached a deal with Russia on diesel and announced an energy ceasefire which Moscow has ignored. Mr. Zelensky said it seemed Kyiv was losing US support in its war with Russia. Meanwhile, Elon Musk has suggested that the US government may be behind the restrictions on Ukraine's access to the company's military-grade satellite communications network. He said any limits on speed or usage were decided by the US military and ultimately by the US president.

0: Romania says a commercial ship anchored off its Black Sea coast caught on fire late on Wednesday. The defence minister said an investigation was underway into whether the vessel was struck by a drone. In Brazil, President Lula da Silva's party says it will file a complaint against the US tech giant Meta, alleging interference with the election campaign. It's accused Meta of restricting and blocking President Lula's social media content, which the company denies. Mass protests have taken place in cities across Colombia against the new right-wing government's policies. Marches organised by labour unions and social movements took place in the capital, Bogotá, as well as Medellín, Cali and Bucaramanga. North Korea says it's tested two types of strategic cruise missile launched by submarine. State media reported that the launches were a test of Navy capabilities and the reliability of deterrence. Thousands of students have stormed the streets of Albania's capital, Tirana, setting a government building and two banks alight. They're demanding the resignation of the Prime Minister, Eddie Rama. And the Irish novelist Sally Rooney says she can no longer sell her books in Britain because of her support for the banned protest group Palestine Action. Her publisher said current law meant it could not pass on UK earnings. That's the latest. BBC News.
1: Hello and welcome to Health Check from the BBC. I'm Claudia Hammond here with the latest from the world of health and medicine. We'll have the discovery that could overturn the way we think about what ovaries do after the menopause. More on that in a moment. And from Cameroon, reducing the cost of testing for tuberculosis by pooling several people's samples and analysing them all at once. We'll find out how that works in practice. And joining me from Ghana today, I have Vanessa Appiah, a genitourinary consultant and HIV expert. Thanks for coming back to the show again. What do you have for us today?
2: So today we're going to be discussing whether the new weight loss drugs cause your nails to fall off. And also we're going to be looking at whether eating eggs and peanuts during pregnancy prevents childhood allergies.
1: Interesting. Plus, we'll be asking what eating late at night does to our livers. Now, we're starting with the discovery that it's not all over for ovaries once women hit menopause. Ovaries are, of course, the organs which release eggs to allow reproduction. And they produce hormones such as estrogen and progesterone, which affect immunity, bones, skin and cognitive and sexual function. But after the menopause, ovaries were thought to be, on the whole, defunct. Now, a new study could overturn that thinking. Francesca Duncan from Northwestern University and the Buck Institute for Research on Aging in the US has studied healthy ovaries from 28 women aged between 50 and 80. She carried out a process known as proteomic profiling, which gives you a comprehensive blueprint of all the substances or proteins that the ovary is producing.
3: What our proteomic profile showed us is that there is a quite dynamic change across the post-reproductive period in the molecular profiles, in the molecules that are being produced by this ovary. So you would imagine that if an ovary was defunct, it was finished its function, that an ovary from a 50-year-old would look very similar to a 60-year-old, 70-year-old, an 80-year-old. But in fact, what we found when we looked at thousands of different proteins in the ovary, we found that there were hundreds that were actually changing quite dynamically over this period. So some were increasing in levels and others were decreasing in levels. And what this tells us, this dynamic tells us, is that there's some biology that's still happening here, and we really need to understand what that is.
1: So could that be something that's useful, do you think?
3: Absolutely. So we see various categories of proteins that tend to change with age across this post-reproductive period. Some of these proteins, for example, are involved in what's called the extracellular matrix of the organ. This is a fancy term for sort of the skeleton structure of the ovary, or the scaffold of the ovary. And this is where the cells reside. And the scaffold really informs the function of these cells that are within the ovary. And what we found is that with age, there is an enrichment of proteins that are involved in what's called fibrosis, or scarring of the tissue, that actually changes the properties of the tissue. It's physically a tougher tissue than in a younger ovary. So we found that there was an enrichment of these matrix proteins. We also found that there was an enrichment of proteins that are involved in inflammation or an immune response. Now, typically in other organs, you would see inflammation in response to an infection or damage. But remember, these were healthy human ovaries. And so what this tells us is that as a woman ages in this post-reproductive period, there is a highly chronic inflammatory environment in the tissue. And so this really starts to tell us that this environment of this ovary is continuously evolving into a stiffer, tougher matrix that has inflammatory properties.
1: And could these molecules be getting out of the ovaries and doing things maybe for good elsewhere in the body as well?
3: What we found, so we can actually use predictive models to demonstrate whether or not these are proteins that we would expect that would be maintained in the ovary, or whether they're what we call extracellular. So that means that they leave the cell and then they could go beyond the ovary. So they could enter the blood into systemic circulation, or they could leave the ovary and signal locally. And what we found was that with age, there's actually an enrichment of secreted proteins. So this means that not only is the ovary still producing proteins, but many of these proteins are actually predicted to go beyond the ovary. And so your question about could this be a good thing, that's a really wonderful question. We don't know whether these signals are a good thing, whether they're just neutral, so they have no harm or benefit, or whether they're actually harmful. And so I would actually tend to posit that because these are actually chronic inflammatory signals, that this actually, these signals at a certain point may not actually be for benefit, but actually could be signaling sort of an aging cascade throughout the body.
1: So were you surprised by your findings? I mean, because this really, it sort of does turn the world of ovarian science upside down, if you like.
3: I was very surprised. So I actually went back, I did a deep literature dive and looked at papers that were published hundreds of years ago to really start to understand, you know, what was known about the post-reproductive ovary. And for all intents and purposes, the postmenopausal ovary has always been described as almost a shriveled husk. And it was even referred to in the literature back 100 years ago as a senile organ.
2: And nice. Likened,
3: right. And likened to an umbilical cord that had once been functional and was no longer functional.
1: And I guess as people get older, they are at more risk of having ovarian cancer as well, just as breast cancer risk increases with age. Does that suggest something else where there could be something obviously negative going on in the ovaries?
3: Absolutely. So ovarian cancer is one of these age-related cancers where you see that there is an increase as women get older. So the mean age of diagnosis is actually in a woman in her early 60s. So that's clearly a post-reproductive, post-menopausal period. And what's quite interesting is that ovarian cancer cells actually prefer to hone in on or metastasize onto a fibrotic, stiff, inflammatory substrate of which the aging ovary is one. So I often think of the aging ovary as the third hit to cancer. So not all postmenopausal women are going to get ovarian cancer, but you can imagine that if you have a genetic predisposition for ovarian cancer, that might be your first hit to ovarian cancer. Then you might have a second hit, which would be an environmental exposure. And then the third hit would be the aging ovary, which is a very permissive environment to ovarian cancer pathogenesis. And what was exciting about our research findings was that when we look at the types of proteins that are enriched in the post-reproductive ovary, there's actually many signatures that are quite similar to what you would see in ovarian cancer. And so I think this really opens up quite a bit of frontiers for us to really understand how aging really creates an environment that may be permissive to ovarian cancer, but also this could give us some novel biomarkers for early disease.
1: Do you think we might see a day then when, I don't know, women start having their ovaries removed late in life? Could there be reason to take them away?
3: In terms of oophorectomy, we know quite definitively that if you take ovaries out in younger women, that is going to have immediate negative consequences because it's going to place a woman immediately into menopause. Then there's the question of what happens if you take ovaries out in women during the perimenopausal, early menopausal transition. And as I mentioned, there is knowledge that the ovary is still producing residual hormones at this time. So typically, this would be contraindicated. So you'd want to keep your ovaries in during this time, unless you have a history of ovarian cancer, in which case you'd want those ovaries to come out. But our research really poses this question of what happens in a late life oophorectomy. So if you have this organ that is producing and releasing these inflammatory signals, that raises the question of whether in late in life, whether removing ovaries may actually have a beneficial effect. And so again, I don't want to suggest that women, older women, should be having their ovaries out, but I think this pushes us to, again, really think about and study prospectively and follow women who have late life oophorectomies to see if they have a health advantage or a health disadvantage. And this really needs to be resolved as more women are living decades after menopause.
1: Francesca Duncan. Now, Dr. Vanessa Appere is still with me. To peanut allergies now, which can, of course, be life-threatening. Now, we used to think that if women avoided eating peanuts during pregnancy and infants weren't given them until the age of 3, that children might be protected from those allergies. But the guidance was changed some years ago and pregnant women were advised to eat peanuts and eggs if they wanted to. And then a major study showed that, in fact, introducing allergenic foods when babies are about 6 months old protects them from those allergies. This led to the hypothesis that perhaps deliberately eating eggs and peanuts during pregnancy could also be protective. The results of a big trial are now in, and they've just been published in the New England Journal of Medicine. So, Vanessa, in a way, this is another piece in the allergy jigsaw puzzle. How did the researchers in this study go about establishing whether eating peanuts and eggs during pregnancy does protect their babies from developing allergies in the future?
2: Yes, well, they had quite a strict regime. So they enrolled over 2,000 pregnant women, and these were across four Australian cities. And these were people with at least 2 biological family members who had been medically diagnosed with an allergic disease. So the women were randomized to take in high doses of eggs and peanuts. So high dose was at least 6 eggs and 60 peanuts, or a standard regimen of no more than 3 eggs and 30 peanuts.
1: And so that was each week. And what did they find?
2: So what they saw was that there was no significant difference. For the children of the mothers that had taken in a high amount of eggs or peanuts, the allergies only happened in 7.8%. And in those that the mothers had taken a standard amount, it was 8.4%. And what was interesting is that the mothers had taken their eggs or peanuts through pregnancy and up to 4 months after birth during breastfeeding as well.
1: And that didn't make a difference either. Was this surprising? Because you'd think with what we already now know about peanut and egg allergies that it might have made a difference.
2: It's not entirely surprising. So the hypothesis was biologically plausible. And the negative result, though, is consistent with what we now understand about how food tolerance develops. Because what's particularly interesting is that the earlier studies were direct ingestion of the foods by the infants. But here, this is a maternal ingestion. So what we're recognizing is that maternal dietary exposure and direct infant ingestion, you know, they're biologically different processes.
1: Yes, so maybe too little is absorbed via the placenta or the breast milk to make a difference. So what is the take-home message now?
2: So the take-home message is that mothers, and not to avoid eggs or peanuts during pregnancy or breastfeeding solely to prevent infant allergy if they're tolerated. And the same way is don't force a high amount of consumption. So maintain that varied diet and avoid the foods to which the mother is allergic.
1: Thanks for that, Vanessa. To tuberculosis or TB now, a disease which is treatable with antibiotics but relies on lab tests of a person's sputum to diagnose it, which isn't cheap. But Cameroon has been something of a pioneer with the idea of testing several people's samples combined at once and only retesting them individually if the test comes out positive for TB. This is known as pooled testing, and now research from an international study published in The Lancet Global Health covering 7 countries demonstrates that it can halve costs and help identify millions of missing cases. To find out how it works in practice, I spoke to Mbuli Cyril, who is technical assistant to the National Tuberculosis Control Programme in Cameroon, and before him to Tom Wingfield, an infectious diseases doctor and researcher at the Liverpool School of Tropical Medicine, who conducted the research.
4: Let's say you do a pool of 4. So 4 people who have symptoms of TB will give you a sputum sample. You will mix their sputum sample with what's called a reagent, which helps to break up the sputum sample. And then you will combine each of those four individuals' samples into a single very small box called a cartridge that you will then insert into a machine that can tell you whether someone has TB or not within 2 hours and whether the TB is resistant to the key antibiotics. If that pool is negative, you can tell all of those people that they don't have tuberculosis. And if that pool is positive, then you go back to the remnant of the original sample and you retest the samples individually to be sure who of those four people has TB.
1: So if you've tested four in one go and it's negative, then the advantage is you've used just one test. But if it's positive, you then do another four tests. So then you've used five. So you've used more than if you do it individually. So presumably that works best if the TB rates are really low. You want lots and lots of negative tests in a way.
4: That's right. So what you really want is a low to moderate rate of TB, because we know that in populations that have a really high rate of TB, for example, if more than one in four people had tuberculosis in the population that you are testing, that this wouldn't be the best strategy to use. But just as you said, if there are lower prevalence of TB in the populations, then this will be something that you can do to result in better cost savings, but the same amount of time to actually give people the much needed TB diagnosis.
1: It's a clever idea. And so, Cyril, you're based in Cameroon working with the National Tuberculosis Control Programme. How long does it take to get that first result and then to retest if you need to, if that's positive, and then test the other samples?
5: Usually, because pool testing, you don't require a separate sample after a pool has tested positive. You use the same sample that was initially provided by the client. Then if you need to test it again, because the pool is positive, you will then just have to do it again for approximately the same time that it takes for one test to have a result. The good thing here is that you can very much give out the results of the client the same day using the same sample.
1: Yeah, so that's amazing. It can still all be done on the same day. And Tom, what is the history of pool testing? It has been used for other diseases, hasn't it? I remember during COVID, we talked on Health Check about them pooling huge numbers of samples together in some places to then work out who does and doesn't have COVID.
4: Yeah, this is really interesting. Pooling goes back, at least the first major paper published, and it was in 1943, and that was actually used for syphilis testing. And since then, it's been used for other things, such as, for example, blood screening for blood donation, including for things like HIV. But as you said, more recently for other conditions such as COVID, where it really did prove to be both effective and cost effective. And for tuberculosis, the same is true, that we really are facing a crisis of funding in tuberculosis programs globally, and we need to make the resources go further, and pooling is one way to do that really well.
1: And Cyril, Cameroon seems to have been something of a pioneer in this. What role do you see pooled testing playing in Cameroon's strategy towards trying to identify all the people with TB, along with other methods that you're putting into practice?
5: The pool testing strategy is something that Cameroon has been doing since 2020. That was during the period of COVID, where there were just very limited reagents. And so there was need for us to continue TB testing. And with this limited reagent, this is one of the key ideas that came up. Currently, at the moment, there are several laboratories that have now been trained for pool testing. And the National TB Program has actually picked this up. It is one of the key strategy in scaling up and ensuring that those who need molecular tests, which is a more sensitive test, actually do get this particular test. So this is something that the National TB Program is working on at the moment. With the same amount of resources, you are able to test additionally approximately 50% more people. This matters so much because people will be able to get more tests that are reliable in the diagnosis of TB.
1: Tom, in this latest study, you used pooled testing for TB in seven different countries. Which countries were these, and what were your results? Does it work differently in different places?
4: This is a massive collaborative effort that was funded by UNITAID, and we worked across three continents, seven countries. So Bangladesh, Brazil, Cameroon, where Cyril and the team work, Kenya, Malawi, Nigeria, and Vietnam. And really, we showed that the performance of pool testing was very similar to the performance of individual testing for TB. But it saved about half the cartridges that you put into the machine to actually then get your diagnosis of TB from looking at the TB DNA. We also found that both healthcare workers and people who are seeking care wanted pooled testing. They thought that it was something that could be reliable. And for lab workers, they reported that as long as the procedures were there and the training was there, which we've already put in place, that this would be something they could implement. And indeed, in Cameroon, this is already being scaled up.
1: And has there been a response from, I don't know, organisations like the World Health Organization to your results, Tom?
4: Yes, we've had a great response from the World Health Organization from our results. WHO were able to recommend pooled testing where resources are constrained for adolescents and adults. And indeed, we're now seeing that there is a great uptake of pooled testing. Hope will go some way to finding the missed millions of people who around the world are not diagnosed with TB and never reach care, which actually is about one in four people globally with tuberculosis who never reach care or are never diagnosed. And we really want to bridge that gap.
1: Dr. Tom Wingfield and Mbuli Cyril. Now, you're listening to Health Check from the BBC. I'm Claudia Hammond. Vanessa Appiah is still with me from her clinic in Ghana. Vanessa, I was wondering what you make of all this. Is pool testing something that's done in Ghana?
2: So it's done in the research setting, but this is really exciting because it is an opportunity to stretch really limited TB testing resources so that more people can be tested. And I think it really shows that, you know, innovation doesn't always mean buying a new machine. So it's smarter use of your existing tests that can help reach more patients. So I think it's something that we'll definitely be looking into here even more.
1: Now, we've talked a lot, Vanessa, on Health Check about the weight loss drugs, GLP-1s, which are transforming the fields of obesity and type 2 diabetes. And some of the side effects, such as nausea and diarrhea, are well known. But for the first time, a study's found that the detachment of finger and toenails is more common among people taking these weight loss drugs. Now, Vanessa, this research was presented in Vienna just recently at the Congress of the European Academy of Dermatology and Venereology. And there have been anecdotal reports of issues with nails before, but what did they do in this study?
2: Yeah, so this is really interesting. So they compared just over 575 GLP-1 users with 1,329 people with obesity or type 2 diabetes that hadn't used GLP-1s. And these were people in France, the United States, Brazil, and Mexico. And then they compared the outcomes of nail separation, so onycholysis and nail discoloration.
1: And what did they find?
2: So what they found was that the nail detachment, you know, the separation from the nail plate, was that it happened as four times more likely to occur in GLP-1 users. Also, with nail discoloration, was approximately two times as frequent. And when they did look at other nail disorders, there was some changes there as well. So there's a definite differing experience that was seen in the data.
1: So can we be sure from this study that it was the weight loss drugs that were causing the nails to fall off or become discoloured?
2: So as ever, you can't definitely say that it's causation. So there's lots of possible indirect mechanisms that could have been at play here. So having rapid weight loss could be the issue. Systemic stress on the body, because you also see changes in the hair and scalp as well. So that could be a feature as well. And also the nutritional deficiencies associated with weight loss, such as protein, iron, zinc, could be the factor as well. So it's not as clear cut, but it's definitely something to watch.
1: So could the fact that some people see changes to their hair or scalps as well give us any clues as to what could be going on?
2: Yes, because actually the scalp symptoms that were seen as kind of redness and scaling and itching, and that's associated with inflammation. And so there's a suggestion that the GLP-1s could be involved in driving inflammation. But then the confusing thing is that it also can have anti-inflammatory effects. So there's still a lot we don't understand, but inflammation does seem to be part of the story.
1: So what should people do if they find they are affected?
2: Well, I think it's not about people, you know, stopping dramatically the weight loss drugs, but it's being more aware and maintaining, you know, a good diet through all of this, because it is important with these drugs in terms of adequate protein and balanced nutrition. And also then monitoring changes for the nails so that if there are any concerns, that they do seek help.
1: It's not a very nice side effect to have, is it?
2: No, it isn't. And it's also one that you could easily not associate or think it could be anything related to nutrition.
1: Now, before we go, you've got another study that is food related on what eating late at night might do to your liver. So what made researchers want to look at the liver in particular more closely? Because we already know that night workers say who need to eat at night have higher rates of obesity and heart disease.
2: Yeah, so again, what's interesting here is that the liver actually contains its own kind of circadian clock. So it follows this kind of 24-hour cycle of how it works. And there's been some studies to show that the way that the liver functions changes across the day and into the night. And this could affect how it manages calories and the fat intake as well.
1: Now, in this study, they actually used large numbers of nurses and other health professionals to look at, more than 200,000 of them. And presumably this is because they're sometimes working late at night. And the researchers looked at what they ate and what liver conditions they might have. What did they find?
2: So they found that they looked particularly at the numbers of the diagnoses of fatty liver disease and also of the more complicated longer term cirrhosis of liver disease. And they looked at the participants over 16 years. And so when they looked at the numbers, there was just over 4,000 diagnoses of fatty liver disease and just over 300 diagnoses of cirrhosis. But then they did some interesting modeling. And what they found was that when they adjusted for age and weight and other factors, there was this hazard ratio. So for fatty liver disease, there was an increased risk of 36%. And for cirrhosis, there was an increased risk of 28%. So it looked like there is an association with eating late at night and then developing liver disease and longer term liver disease as well.
1: Now, this is a bit like with the fingernails, isn't it? That we can't be sure what causes what. But why might late night eating increase the risk of liver disease?
2: So as I mentioned, so the liver has these circadian rhythms and there is a sense that there could be an alteration in terms of how the liver manages and breaks down the fats. And then they may not do it as efficiently over the night. And then this could affect the breakdown of the fats and then cause increased complications such as fatty liver disease and weight gain, etc.
1: Well, thank you so much, Vanessa Appiah, for joining us from Ghana for Health Check today. And thanks to the producers, Helena Selby and Jonathan Blackwell, and our studio engineer today, Emma Hart. Now, if you have any questions on hormones, we would love to hear from you. I wonder what you'd like to know about whether hormones can shape who we are, or, you know, whether cortisol is something that's good for us or not. Do contact us with any questions you'd like us to put to our panel for the next episode of The Evidence. Our email address is the.evidence@bbc.co.uk. I'm Claudia Hammond, and in the next episode of Health Check, we'll be asking why people with one allergy often develop another. Bye for now.
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12: Welcome to the newsroom from the BBC World Service. I'm Pete Ross. Elon Musk says the US may be behind Ukraine's reduced access to his company's Starlink internet network.
13: It's very possible that this was an explicit decision made to inhibit and throttle down the use of Starlink.
12: In Albania...
14: This is the most corrupt government that our country has ever seen, and it needs to go as soon as possible.
12: Violent protests in the capital for a second night amid calls for the Prime Minister to resign. The World Athletics president arrives in Nairobi amid criticism of the decision to award the Kenyan capital the World Championships in 2029 over its doping record.
15: I think over the long haul, numbers starting to reduce. We've certainly seen it in track. There still remain some challenges in the road events.
12: And
16: I felt almost like violating the privacy and the intimacy of this moment and of this elephant.
12: A photograph of an elephant carrying a dead calf wins a prestigious prize. All coming up after this.
0: BBC News with Moira Alderson. The Ukrainian President Volodymyr Zelensky has said he feels personally betrayed by Donald Trump after the US President recently lifted sanctions on Russian diesel and announced an energy ceasefire which Russia has ignored. In an interview with the chat show host Piers Morgan during a visit to London, Mr. Zelensky said it seemed Kyiv was losing long-term US support in its war with Russia.
17: It's a pity that we are losing a strong partner. It's not about business for us. It's just our life. And this is our country. It's our body. So our home, our children. That's why it's painful. When President Trump chooses one side, not our side, but we are okay that he's in the middle. But if you're in the middle, you have to stay in the middle.
0: Meanwhile, the owner of SpaceX, Elon Musk, says the company's military-grade satellite communications network can only be restricted by the US government after Ukraine said that its access had been impaired. Starshield can cut off internet connections for any projectile moving above a certain speed. Ione Wells explains.
18: Posting on social media, Elon Musk said that the Starshield systems, which Ukraine uses to guide its own drones and protect Ukrainian skies, were owned and controlled by the US government. Any limits on speed or usage, therefore, would be decided by the US military and ultimately the President of the United States. Mr. Musk was keen to differentiate between this system, which is used for battlefield communications, and the Starlink satellite system that civilians use for internet connectivity. Both are designed by his company SpaceX, but Starlink is not allowed to be used for offensive operations.
0: Romania says a commercial ship anchored off its Black Sea coast caught fire late on Wednesday, forcing the crew to evacuate. The ship was anchored about 15 kilometres from the Sulina Canal, a key route for Ukrainian grain exports. Romania's defence minister said an investigation was underway into whether the tanker was struck by a drone. President Lula da Silva's governing party in Brazil says it will file a complaint against the US tech giant Meta with the Organization of American States, alleging interference with his re-election campaign. It's accused Meta of restricting and blocking President Lula's social media content on its platforms Facebook, WhatsApp and Instagram, which the parent company denies. Camilo Santana is the coordinator of Lula's campaign.
19: We cannot allow this interference that is happening here from the big tech companies, especially Meta, in these elections. We are taking several important steps, legal measures in coordination with the Superior Electoral Court. We are also taking this case to the National Data Protection Authority and international organizations such as the Organization of American States, filing this complaint.
0: The leftist leader will face Senator Flavio Bolsonaro, the son of former President Jair Bolsonaro, in an election runoff on the 25th of October. BBC News. Mass protests have taken place in cities across Colombia against the new right-wing government's policies. Colombia's president, Abelardo de la Espriella, who came to power in August promising a clampdown on crime, earlier signed a decree allowing the authorities to prevent street barricades and counter disorder. He said the right to protest peacefully would be respected, but violence would not. Thousands of students have stormed the streets of Albania's capital, Tirana, setting a government building and two banks alight and demanding the resignation of the Prime Minister, Edi Rama. Police responded with water cannon and tear gas to disperse the crowds, who also held petrol bombs and set fire to bins. The demonstrators are angry at what they say are poor university conditions, dire job prospects and widespread corruption. North Korea says it's test-fired two types of strategic cruise missile launched by submarine. State media reported that the launches into the East Sea were both a Navy training exercise and a test of its underwater combat systems. Animal behaviourists have found that dogs, just like humans, connect sounds with shapes. Researchers in Italy have now conducted an experiment with pet dogs. Thomas Becker has this report.
20: According to the so-called Buba Kiki effect, humans intuitively associate the made-up word Buba with round shapes and Kiki with spiky shapes. The experiment involved 70 dogs. They were led into a room with a round shape on one side and a spiky one on the other. When they heard the word Booba, a majority of canines looked at the round shape. When they heard Kiki, most concentrated their gaze on the spiky shape. It's unclear whether dogs simply pick up on human language, but a similar experiment was conducted with newborn chicks, suggesting deep evolutionary roots of the Booba Kiki effect.
0: That's the latest. BBC News.
12: You're listening to the newsroom from the BBC World Service with me, Pete Ross. The Ukrainian President Volodymyr Zelensky has accused Donald Trump of not acting on the right side of history. Speaking in a TV interview, the Ukrainian President said an apparent decision to curb access to Elon Musk's satellite communication system was a boon to Russia. On Tuesday, Russian drones hit targets in the capital Kyiv, without Ukraine being able to issue warnings to residents, leading to civilian deaths. The Ukrainian leader said it was clear that Elon Musk's satellite system, Starshield, had been, as he put it, altered in the dead of night. Mr. Zelensky also said it was painful when President Trump chooses one side, not our side, as he put it. He was in the UK on Wednesday, meeting the Prime Minister, Andy Burnham, who announced Britain would speed up delivery to Ukraine of lightweight, multi-role missiles used to bring down Russian drones. Our correspondent, Joe Inwood, has been following events.
3: Sometimes in diplomacy, actions speak louder than words. A guard of honour in Downing Street for Ukraine's president. The message clear. Volodymyr Zelensky is amongst friends. It's in stark contrast to the message that's been coming from Washington for the past week, with a US deal to buy Russian diesel and calls for President Zelensky to quit. That was why, speaking to Piers Morgan, Volodymyr Zelensky said this.
21: Do you feel betrayed by what has been happening?
17: Really, yes.
3: President Zelensky made it clear that the US has limited intelligence sharing and that a vital communications system, Starlink, has been partly disabled.
21: Do you think he has deliberately turned the speed down on Starlink to damage it?
17: I'm sure that they knew what they did. Absolutely. Because it was 1 a.m., so one at night, Starlink was blocked.
3: Starlink, made by Elon Musk's SpaceX company, is a vital communication system used right across the Ukrainian military. Now, it uses a vast array of satellites to provide a signal that the Russians can't jam for ground forces, on the sea, and crucially for drones. Now, last night, suddenly, anything moving at more than 100 miles an hour couldn't connect. And that meant the Ukraine's drones, which are vital for attacking and defending, were badly affected. A Kyiv apartment block struck in the middle of the night. Emergency services risking their lives. Ordinary people losing theirs.
22: We were at home when all of a sudden the windows just blew out. There was a flash of light and that was it. I immediately called my husband. He rushed home from work and it turned out there had been an attack.
23: This is yet another shameful Trump betrayal.
3: Now, all of this has led to accusations of betrayal, including in the House of Commons today, where the Prime Minister was asked if it was time to stand up to President Trump.
24: What I have to do in my role is try and repair bridges so that the support comes back. And therefore, I should, at this moment in time, be careful in terms of laying the ground to bring people back together. That is the role I intend to play.
3: Tonight, Elon Musk, who many have blamed for restricting Starlink, put out a statement saying any decision was not his, but made by the Department of Defense, and ultimately, as so often, by President Trump.
12: Joe Inwood. Well, Ukraine says access to the satellite network is now being restored, but it also says the next step should be to work on removing the speed restrictions on Starshield altogether. For more on Elon Musk's response to all this, I spoke to our Washington correspondent, Ione Wells.
18: Elon Musk has essentially suggested that the US government, rather than his company, would be behind any kind of restrictions on the speed at which some of Ukraine's weapons can travel and stay connected to the internet. Elon Musk has essentially said that this would be something decided by the US military and ultimately, as a result, the President of the United States. He was also keen to differentiate between this battlefield communications system, which is known as Star Shield, as opposed to the Starlink satellite system which civilians use for connecting to the internet. Both are designed by his company SpaceX, but Starlink, the one used by civilians, isn't allowed to be used for such offensive operations.
12: It sounds very much like Elon Musk is putting the ball in Washington's court then for this. Has there been any response from the Trump administration?
18: Not yet, but I think the reason he's keen to do that is this is a growing concern that Ukrainian officials have raised publicly and privately, that the US is essentially trying to disrupt some of their capabilities when it comes to both defending and offensive strikes towards Russia. President Trump yesterday, on Tuesday, said that the US had not stopped sharing intelligence with Ukraine. He said, we're helping them, we're sharing intel, we want the war to end, that the US was working with both Russia and Ukraine to try and achieve that. But then we had quite strong language both from President Zelensky himself, but also from Ukrainian officials briefing that essentially Americans had told their Ukrainian counterparts that the systems they used to detect Russian missile launches had failed due to bad weather, something which the Ukrainians didn't believe as an excuse. They thought the US was sort of playing with their system. And I think the repercussions of this, of why this matters, President Zelensky was pretty clear on Wednesday that hundreds of thousands of people have been left without power. Others have been killed in what was a big barrage of Russian ballistic missiles and drone attacks overnight, targeting some key infrastructure in Kyiv and in Kharkiv. And I think the concern is that if this is being disrupted by a failure to comply on the US's behalf, then that could have serious diplomatic consequences too between the two countries.
12: Is the timing of this significant? Because, of course, it comes just days after President Trump declared that energy ceasefire between Russia and Kyiv.
18: Yeah, that's right. And I think after that ceasefire was announced was when we suddenly saw quite a significant ballistic missile barrage, particularly aimed at the capital, Kyiv. And that's what's caused particular concern that despite that announcement from the US, Russian attacks seem to have intensified. And now Ukraine is sounding the alarm that despite what the US has been saying, they don't feel like their systems to detect attacks, but also essentially strike back, are working as well as they should be. But we have not heard much when it comes to sort of official on record statements from the US at this point in time about whether exactly they are choosing to limit certain communication systems, as both Elon Musk is now suggesting, but also Ukraine has certainly suggested.
12: Ione Wells in Washington. US Senator Chris Coons, a Democrat and a prominent member of the Senate Foreign Relations Committee, says he's worried about Donald Trump's changing stance on Ukraine, particularly in the light of his recent agreement with Vladimir Putin for the US to import Russian diesel. He spoke to the BBC's James Kumarasamy.
1: It's urgent that the United States restore intelligence sharing and public support to Volodymyr Zelensky and the brave fighters of Ukraine. A dozen of us, Republicans and Democrats in the U.S. Senate, have sent an urgent letter to President Trump calling on him to respect the law blocking Russian oil and gas exports into the United States.
2: Can we dig down a bit into what is happening with these vital Starlink and Starshield satellites? So they are owned by Elon Musk, but operated, we understand, by the Pentagon. Is that how you understand it? Does the buck stop at the Pentagon in the short term for this?
1: Look, I don't have details that I can share with you about exactly what is happening, whether this is a temporary problem or there was a policy decision to throttle the quality and the speed with which Starlink and Starshield are providing real-time data about incoming Russian missiles.
2: So it could be a problem rather than a policy, you think?
1: I think that is possible, but the fact that President Zelensky has publicly called out Elon Musk and President Trump for having laid bare their capital, Kyiv, to Russian attacks last night strongly suggests to me that they have intelligence that backs up that claim.
12: U.S. Senator Chris Coons. Thousands of students have been protesting on the streets of Albania's capital Tirana for a second night running, demanding the resignation of the Prime Minister. Demonstrators are angry about what they say are poor university conditions, dire job prospects and widespread corruption. The Interior Minister, Ervan Demo, described the rioting as malicious and said the law would not forget the destructive frenzy. Here's our Global Affairs reporter, Paul Moss.
4: Cheers from the crowd as Albania's constitutional court building succumbs to a sustained onslaught. Pelted with rocks, its doors rammed open, and then the building set on fire. Police in riot gear advanced, but then at times appeared to retreat as a sea of protesters spread through the streets of central Tirana, tearing up paving stones to use as missiles, pausing at times to destroy bus stops, traffic lights. Anything appeared to be a target. This was the second night of rioting, but it marks an escalation of protests which began back in May. That was when a deal was announced with Donald Trump's daughter Ivanka and her husband Jared Kushner to build a hotel complex on what is currently a nature reserve. Claims that the deal lacked transparency have now broadened into more general anger at Albania's government.
14: We are here to protest against our most corrupt government ever, who is misusing and abusing our environment, our natural resources. This is the most corrupt government that our country has ever seen, and it needs to go as soon as possible.
5: This protest is not only for the students, it's all for the people of Albania. All the convicts, the people are very angry with this system. They need to change everything.
4: Police say they faced constant violence from the protesters, including attacks with Molotov cocktails which have injured several officers. But a delegation from the European Union said it noted reports that police themselves had responded with excessive force. It called for restraint from all sides. So far, though, there's little sign of anyone heeding that appeal.
12: That was the Global Affairs reporter Paul Moss there. The acclaimed Irish author Sally Rooney has said she can no longer sell her books in Britain because of her support for the banned protest group Palestine Action. The UK government's ban has been widely criticised as a misuse of counter-terrorism legislation. Our arts correspondent David Silito reports.
7: Normal people, beautiful world, conversations with friends. Books that have brought huge critical acclaim and sales and made the Irish author Sally Rooney one of our best-known contemporary novelists. But her publisher, Faber, in full agreement with the writer, has now decided to suspend publishing in the UK. The reason? Sally Rooney's support for the direct action group Palestine Action. It was declared a proscribed organisation last year. A spokesperson for Faber said current legislation meant it could not pass on UK earnings to Sally Rooney, adding that to sell a writer's work and not be able to pass on earnings was an unconscionable situation for a publisher. Books already in stores will remain on sale, but Faber will not be printing further copies. There is also a question mark over the screening of TV adaptations of her work. The author says she's been advised that payments might be a breach of terrorism laws if it was known she was using the royalties to fund Palestine Action.
12: David Silito, you're listening to The Newsroom from the BBC World Service. It's been on hold for over a decade, but a long-awaited opening ceremony for a four-lane road bridge between China and North Korea is due to take place later, according to Chinese state media. The new Yalu Road River Bridge will enter service more than 10 years after it was originally scheduled to open. It signals a renewed push to boost trade, despite Pyongyang's lingering wariness of greater economic dependence on its powerful neighbour. Our Beijing correspondent, Stephen McDonald, is with us now. Steve, thanks for being here. I guess the question is, this has been a long time coming. Why now?
8: Well, some would say it's all summed up in one word, which is Russia. Now, that might seem strange to many listeners, but if you look at China and its relationship with North Korea, now, officially, they say they're the best of friends, brothers, they fought side by side in the Korean War, and, you know, they're always sort of talking up their relationship, but in reality, it's been fraught with pressure for decades, partly because of North Korea's build-up of weapons, including nuclear weapons, with which China has opposed. But in recent times, North Korea has been getting closer to Russia and even sending North Korean troops into the meat grinder of that invasion of Ukraine. And so because of the war in Ukraine and the closeness of, increasing closeness of North Korea to Russia, well, China's thought, hang on a second, we need to ramp up our relations again with Pyongyang. And so I think what they've done is said, look, you know this bridge project? Let's get it finished. It's been sitting there for a decade. Time to finish it off, and at least it can be like a symbolic image, I guess, that relations are improving. And they probably are, to tell the truth.
6: And, okay, so three countries involved, but could a fourth also have something to do with it? What about the role of the US in all of this?
8: Well, the main role of the US, I guess, is that, again, you look at what does China get from its relationship with North Korea? It sees it as a country that destabilizes the region. It's annoyed with their kind of eccentric extreme policies. And yet, really, what China gets is a buffer state. It's a buffer state because if South and North Korea were to ever unite, and if it was to be dominated by the South, well, there's US troops in South Korea. China doesn't want them on the border, on its border. So it's got this fantastic buffer state at the moment. And so that's the role of the US. Basically, China puts up with an awful lot of nonsense from North Korea just to have that buffer to keep US troops away from its border. Yeah, and that's really, again, then this bridge plays into all of that.
6: And briefly, Stephen, North Korea's economic fortunes have been on the upturn recently. This can only add to that, I guess.
8: Yeah, so the bridge will mostly be used for freight. I don't think many people expect many passenger vehicles crossing that bridge. It's all about trade. Now, it wouldn't have been hard to improve North Korea's economy given how terrible it was. But yes, in recent times, people who've come out of that secretive state have said that economic conditions are improving. And it's partly because of trade between China, Russia and North Korea.
6: Steve McDonald in Beijing. The World Athletics president says he hopes holding the 2029 World Championships in Nairobi will create a legacy for Africa. Sebastian Coe made the comments during a visit to the Kenyan capital. He said the country is making progress in its fight against doping. He also insisted that the gene testing system he introduced to regulate female competition, beginning with last year's World Championships in Tokyo, is working and remains critical to defend women's sport. Mr. Coe spoke to Peter Munungwangi, beginning with that decision to choose Nairobi as a World Championship venue.
9: We always said that at the right time, in the right city, with the right structures, with the right government support, with the right funding in place, have that opportunity to build our sport to an even higher level in the continent. And the legacy behind it is important because it's a hard legacy of a new facility, but it's also the softer legacy, the human capital that you build up, because it's really important that countries are able to deliver those championships and more championships going forward.
10: What is your assessment of what needs to be done by Kenya between now and 2029?
9: A lot, but I would be saying that at this stage to any host city. The World Championships is hugely important to world athletics. It accounts for well over 90% of our revenues. And those revenues are critical because it allows us to build our development programs, our competition programs, innovation, certainly to fund as well as we possibly can our member federations. And a World Championships is complicated. You know, the 46 different disciplines, it's over 9 days, 2,000 athletes, and you want the kind of operational integration that gives every opportunity for the athlete to perform as well as they possibly can.
10: Last week, the president of the World Anti-Doping Agency, Vitold Banker, was here, and he said that Kenya must demonstrate that it is clean for those world championships to be seen as credible. Now, since 2017, more than 140 Kenyan athletes have been suspended for doping. Given all of this and some criticism, how worried are you about the credibility of the 2029 World Championships?
9: Look, I'm always worrying about all issues related to integrity in our sport. When I became president, the first thing I did was to create the Athletics Integrity Unit. And at operational level, we work very, very closely with Kenya, and that's beginning to work. The challenge, of course, is the more tests you do and the greater levels of funding and the more sophisticated you become with the technology, the more you're probably going to catch. I think over the long haul, numbers starting to reduce. We've certainly seen it in track. There still remain some challenges in the road events.
10: Part of your legacy has been the introduction of the SRY gene testing for the female category. The new regulations have had a restrictive impact on the ability of certain African athletes to compete. I wonder how happy you are with the impact of those regulations, and do you believe that they have done the job that they were supposed to do?
9: The implementation of SRY testing is absolutely critical that we defend, and we defend properly, women's sport. Our women, our box office. You know, in Kenya, athletes like Faith Kipyegon can't walk through city centres in Europe without people wanting to take photographs. They're very big, big figures. And the SRY testing was there to make sure that we are able to uphold female eligibility, that we can be absolutely clear about that

0: Head calf, its leg wedged between her tusk and trunk. Federico Veronosi told us how he took the photo after spotting an unusual trail of drag marks in Namibia's Huab River Valley.
1: We had seen the elephants, the same family, the night before. Then the next morning, we came across this scene by after following the tracks in the dry riverbed. So it's not something you prepare for. I grabbed the camera quite rapidly, but actually the situation carried on for quite a long time. She kept the baby with her for the whole morning. So I took these few images and then I realized, oh my God, this is so intimate and so personal. And I felt almost like, you know, violating the privacy and the intimacy of this moment and of this elephant. But eventually I realized how important it was for this story to be told. And it's extremely fascinating behavior, not frequently seen, which reveals an incredible depth of feelings and emotions that go through this elephant. I initially thought I was seeing the mother of the dead baby, but eventually speaking to the researchers, we realized that this was actually not the mother, but this is a female elephant who had a miscarriage a couple of years before. And ever since then, she has been looking to pick up and carry with her the babies of all the dead babies, if there were any, also from other females. So it's quite a fascinating and complex behavior. There's still a lot of people who don't consider animals sentient creatures. They tend to abuse them, consider them totally expendable resources, whereas they're actually, this image shows how deeply connected we can be and how similar our emotions can be with theirs.
0: That was the Wildlife Photographer of the Year, Federico Veronesi. And if you'd like to see his photo and some of the other award-winning pictures, you can head to our website. There's an article there, bbc.com/news. 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
1: Should be and is the third key pillar of health. 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Sleep is the one that people often forget about.
0: And stay overnight in a sleep lab.
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3: BBC News with Pete Ross. Ukraine's President Volodymyr Zelensky has said he feels betrayed by Donald Trump after the US president reached a deal with Russia on diesel and announced an energy ceasefire, which Moscow has ignored. Mr. Zelensky said it seemed Kyiv was losing US support in its war with Russia. Elon Musk suggested the US government may be behind the restrictions on Ukraine's access to the company's military-grade satellite communications network. The limits, which have been partially lifted, have disrupted Ukraine's ability to control drones and operate air defences. Romania says a commercial ship anchored off its Black Sea coast caught fire late on Wednesday. The defence minister said an investigation was underway into whether the vessel was struck by a drone. In Brazil, President Lula da Silva's party says it will file a complaint against the US tech giant Meta, alleging interference with the election campaign. It's accused Meta of restricting and blocking President Lula's social media content, which the company denies. Mass protests have taken place in cities across Colombia against the new right-wing government's policies. Marches organised by labour unions and social movements took place in the capital Bogota, as well as Medellin, Cali, and Bucaramanga. A federal

0: The US judge has extended access to the White House press corps for reporters from three media outlets that President Trump tried to ban. The judge ruled that Mr. Trump probably broke the law in attempting the ban. North Korea says it's tested two types of strategic cruise missile launched by submarine. State media reported that the launches were a test of Navy capabilities and reliability of deterrence. Animal behaviourists have found that dogs, just like humans, connect sounds with shapes. According to the so-called Bubba Kiki effect, humans intuitively associate the made-up word Bubba with round shapes and Kiki with spiky shapes. An experiment in Italy has shown dogs have the same response. That's the latest BBC News.
1: Do you know the feeling? Being in bed but fully awake? You're tired. Exhausted, in fact. But you just can't nod off. If you know this feeling, we have something in common. In fact, we have something in common with a lot of people. According to the World Sleep Society, a third of the planet isn't getting good sleep. A 2024 study published in the journal Sleep Health analysed more than 11 million nights of sleep from over 67,000 adults across the world using mattress sensors, finding that 30% slept outside the recommended 7 to 9 hour range. So what does that mean? When I can't sleep, the sound of everything intensifies. The wind outside feels like a tornado. The fridge in the next room is running like a jet engine. And the tick-tock of a clock is like falling mountain rocks getting closer and closer. I'm Sean Allsop, and for years I've had nights like these. Nights that seem to test the boundaries of time and stretch on and on for days and days. Since humans have been writing stories and making art, they've been preoccupied with sleep. Stories like Rip Van Winkle and Sleeping Beauty. Art like the 1781 oil painting The Nightmare, Henry Fuseli's depiction of a sleeping woman with a squatting incubus on her chest, choking her dreams. And one of my favourite Beatles tracks, I'm So Tired. Now, some of us wake in the morning to our tech giving us sleep scores as we track our REM sleep and our deep sleep like scientists. Essentially, we're obsessed with sleep. So why can't we get it right? Now, I want to unlock its mysteries and maybe get a good night's sleep in the process. This is the Dream Academy from the BBC World Service. The journey of human sleep is stitched into our evolution.
2: We know when we have a bad night's sleep, we're going to suffer serious consequences. But at the heart of the paradox is that humans sleep the least of any primate ever recorded.
1: David Samson wrote The Sleepless Ape, the story of sleep in human evolution.
2: Our sister species, the chimpanzee, sleeps on average anywhere between 9.5 to 10.5 hours. If you were to average out all the great apes, it'd be something like 10.5 to 11. And if you looked at the average across all primates, you'd see something around 12 hours. Humans are the exact antimere of that. We're the opposite. We're sleeping on average around 7 hours. If you look at it cross-culturally, under 7 hours. And so our sleep drastically is different from the apes, meaning that there was some level of divergence, some derived evolutionary forces that were changing human sleep through time.
1: According to David and other experts, many of our environments and survival strategies have changed how we sleep.
2: I believe we created a sleep exophenotype that had these shelters, had the lookouts, had the natural lighting, had the environmental prepared environments. And I think this was the thing that once we took as a shell on our back was the prerequisite to our survival, not only our survival, but dominance of the globe as we migrated to every part of the planet, right? We're talking about 2 million years of human evolution. You get the transition from tree sleepers who were sleeping in the trees, much like any great ape who builds an arboreal sleeping platform in the trees, in the canopy, and you transition to the ground. You've got a totally, radically different, novel approach to sleep.
1: Sleep is when our bodies and minds heal from the strain of the day. It's when we file away and sort out our memories, improve our immune functions, conserve our energy, clear out brain waste, and much more. Going without it comes with serious risks. According to the Division of Sleep Medicine at Harvard Medical School, a few late nights, or one all-nighter, affects your judgment, mood, and ability to learn and retain information. And long-term, they say it can be deadly. Higher risk of diabetes, heart disease, mood disorders, and a weaker immune system. Harvard used data from three large cross-sectional sleep studies to reveal that sleeping 5 hours or less per night increases mortality rate from all causes by roughly 15%. And seeing these reports made me consider my own sleep health. Historically, sleep deprivation has been used as a form of torture. After 48 hours of no sleep, your brain will start imposing microsleeps on you of just a few seconds. By 72 hours, you are heading into sleep deprivation psychosis, hallucinations, paranoia, and disorderly thinking. By this point, it's considered a health crisis by the NHS, the UK National Health Service. I've been struggling with sleep since I was a teenager. Most nights, it feels like I get around 4 hours of sleep, and sometimes none at all. I feel like I'm used to it, and I've developed coping strategies to get me through the day. But hey, what if it's killing me? Now, I want to explore what we know about sleep around the world, how we are fixing bad sleep, and the scale of our sleep problem.
3: Nice to meet you.
4: Sven?
3: Hey, yes. Sure. It's going to be a crazy day.
4: It is, yeah.
3: So nice that you're here.
1: I'm starting in the Netherlands at the Institute of Neuroscience, where they have a sleep lab. Usually, I have to pretend I'm not shattered, but now, it's just refreshing to be honest.
4: In my career, where I've had to sort of hide the fact that I've not gotten a good night's sleep, to now start a program and say that I've had a really bad sleep feels refreshing in a different... I don't know, it feels more like...
3: Finally honest and authentic.
4: Yeah, yes.
1: Sven Leach is a sleep scientist here at the Sleep Lab, conducting research on how our brains take us in and out of sleep.
3: So here's where the sleep lab part starts.
1: Oh, okay.
3: We're leaving the office. This is the control room. So you see a lot of computers here. Microphones, these are the intercoms through which we talk with the participants, and they talk to us. Here's the screen where we see the data coming in live, so the data is streamed from the laboratory to the computer here.
1: Each room has a specialized bed and a team of scientists. The participants are ready to start their night, having their sleep monitored. The laboratory studies different sleep disorders, like narcolepsy and apraxia. But what makes it unusual in the sleep science world is that the sleep lab also explores the more everyday problem of insomnia. Insomnia is defined as when sleep rhythm is disrupted for 3 months or more. I've been grappling with it for more than a decade, so I feel comfortable in saying I'm an insomniac. In order to conduct this research, the lab needs participants with sleeping problems to volunteer to stay over a number of nights. Some nights with a change in circumstances, like different diet, noise, or evening activity. And they've agreed to let me stay the night and take part.
3: Are you ready for a sleep lab?
4: Oh God, here it is. Oh.
3: We will prepare this for you tomorrow, and this is where you sleep. It has pillows and a normal blanket, exactly how you're used to it. Prepared with the electrodes on your head and all the different... So it goes from the arm to the amplifier and then through the wall to the computer.
1: We're going to head back to the sleep lab later. But if this is a problem on a global scale, what are other countries doing? As it turns out, lots. In a world where our time is increasingly being eaten up, official measures are creeping in to try and get us all to have a good night's sleep. Sleep is one of the core human needs, but like everything, it has cultural variations and cultural specific issues. Spain's climate has meant that historically they've relied on a midday siesta in the heat of the day. But business hours and air-conditioned offices are making siestas increasingly old-fashioned. Which would be fine, except, according to Eurostat, bedtimes remain much later than other European countries. The average Spaniard is having dinner, then going to bed sometime between midnight and 1 a.m, 3 hours later than Germans. According to the 2026 survey from the Organization for Economic Cooperation and Development, the Japanese get the least sleep of all developed countries. It's a country which values work ethic extremely highly, and that has made napping big business. There's a booming market in special puffer jackets to rest inside, and napping cubicles. In 2025, the French government published a report claiming that over the past 50 years, French citizens have lost an average 90 minutes of sleep each night. Their then health minister, Yannick Nuda, said in a press conference, "Sleep is not a luxury, it's a non-negotiable necessity." And in 2021, a similar report by the Australian government flagged that 48% of adults aren't getting sufficient sleep.
5: Australia is in the grips of a sleep health crisis with our lack of quality shut-eye.
6: Can you believe it? Nearly half of all Australians aren't getting enough sleep.
7: The quiet crisis is gripping a third of Australians. They're sleep starved. It also exposes the flow-on cost to our economy.
1: So taking a lead from the world's sleepiest animal, the koala, they are introducing a national strategy for good sleep.
8: Yeah, so I'm Dr. Garen Hamilton. I'm a sleep disorders and respiratory physician at Monash Health, where I'm the director of sleep medicine and also an appointment at Monash University. I've been involved with the Australasian Sleep Association for many years.
1: Garen has been instrumental in pushing the Australian government to take sleep issues more seriously by treating sleep as a national public health issue.
8: The first thing is understanding how much of a problem sleep is in society and how under-recognised and under-appreciated it is. Our Sleep Health Foundation did a national survey, and two-thirds of the population reported at least one sleep problem. So it's incredibly common, should be, and is the third key pillar of health. There's good nutrition, there's exercise, and there's sleep. Sleep is the one that people often forget about, and governments, and that individuals feel that they can cheat on a little bit. I can sort of cut in on my sleep in order to do other things. There's also a substantial population economic impact. We've actually tried to measure this, do some economic modelling about what is the cost of sleep disorders and poor sleep. The total cost to the Australian population of poor sleep in some way was $75 billion.
1: Garen's work shows that it's not only our health that suffers, but the actual economy. Research Institute RAND Europe estimates insomnia is costing world economies $680 billion a year. In the US alone, sleeplessness is costing between $90 and $110 billion annually. That's from lack of productivity, absence from the workplace, and accidents caused by tiredness. So, a lack of sleep is affecting our minds, bodies, and the world economy. But that doesn't help us solve why so many of us aren't getting enough sleep. Why are we so exhausted?
8: A lot of it relates to the pressures of modern society. So, we know that there's essentially now a 24-hour society with technology, with lighting. And we know that light impacts our circadian rhythms, and which affects our ability to sleep. That's our internal body clock. We know that the 24-hour society increases the proportion of people doing shift work. We know that it increases the encroachment of work into people's leisure time. But it's very clear, if you try and look back at society 150 years ago, society was very different, and the way we slept and our sleep-wake patterns were very different.
1: Sometimes it feels like starlight has been replaced with LED blue light. There's so much information being thrown at us all at once. Maybe actually speaking to someone is the best way to learn.
9: Hi.
10: Hello there, Dale.
9: Yes.
10: The phone was just rang at the same time as you come to the door, so just come in.
9: I'll be with you in 2 minutes.
10: Just take your time.
1: That's Adele. She's on the phone, which is appropriate, as she's part of the team at the UK's first dedicated sleep helpline, run by the Sleep Charity. They don't give medical advice, but they're here to listen to anyone who's struggling. The Sleep Line is open 5 days a week, from midday to early evening, just as you might start prepping for bed. Adele is one of many volunteers across the UK who help from home.
11: Usually on a Thursday, you get a call straight away. 7 o'clock Thursdays seem to be our busiest time.
1: I'm joining Adele as she prepares to start a shift to see when people call in and what they talk about.
11: Yeah, and we get like a whole variety of calls, so it's interesting because you never know who you're going to get. Mm-hmm. So you might get, a person that's quite elderly, they're living on their own, parents, people at university as well. We've had calls from, so in terms of trying to get into a good sleep routine and juggle nights out. which is always fun to advise on.
1: It doesn't take long until we get a call.
12: Hello, National Sleep Helpline. Adele speaking. Can I help? You can. Thank you very much for calling. Can I ask what the sleep issues are? Is it for yourself or...?
1: I didn't listen in on the calls. They're private. But I was able to hear the advice she gave people.
12: So I can talk you through some sort of behavioural changes, possibly, that you might be able to try.
1: I was scared to ask for help with my sleep. Sleep feels like something we should just be able to do. I was just told to go to bed at a good hour and get up early. I always felt a bit of shame. Adele was nothing like that. She gave really calm, kind advice throughout her calls.
12: Okay, so you mentioned about sort of having a bath. One of the other things that we need to be mindful of is just having a bath sometimes too close to bedtime, because we can absolutely help you from there. Is that okay? Wonderful. Thank you so much for calling. Thank you. Bye-bye. Bye.
13: Can you describe what you just did there?
12: And that caller, she said, you know, I'm getting more and more worried about sleep and it's not something I can talk to other people about. So for her, a lot of it was just about reassuring her that she's not on her own and also not giving her too much information. So what we don't want to do is overwhelm callers. Less is more. So sometimes just having, you know, having those conversations, listening, and just one strategy or one simple thing, changing that and being consistent with it can make a huge difference. Just never underestimate the power of listening to the person that's calling in as well, because, you know, it's so often they just that's how they finish the call. Thank you for listening. So that to me has just sort of reaffirmed how valuable that skill is, listening, and it's something that we can all do. But in our busy days and things, I think quite often we try and fix things. And sometimes with sleep, it's not a quick fix. People, you know, they might try and, you know, have lavender spray or something before, and they think it's going to fix sleep. It's not always a quick fix. So listening and really understanding what it is that's driving the sleep issues can then help us make sure that we put the right tips, the right advice into place.
1: You're listening to the documentary from the BBC World Service. The helpline focuses on behaviour and routine, and I got some useful tips. Maybe I should change my bath time.
3: Front to the back of your head. You can help me again by holding the tape here.
2: Mm-hmm.
1: But at the root of all this is the brain. So it's back to the Netherlands for a night at the sleep lab.
3: For this, I would ask you to remove your glasses.
2: Mm-hmm.
1: I'm back with Dr. Sven Leach, who is getting me prepared for a night I'll never forget.
3: Yeah. How does it feel to have the net on your head?
14: I've never seen you so many wires that aren't Christmas lights, but I'm so excited.
1: I'm currently having an EEG machine placed over my head. It's a way of measuring the brain's electrical activity and can read what state the brain is in, such as how deep a sleep you're in. It's been used by sleep scientists for decades and is still the gold standard of detecting sleep patterns. It's like something out of science fiction. I'm sat in bed with wires being attached to my head, arms and chest. Hundreds, in fact, all connected to a supercomputer. Once all the wires are connected to my skull, we can see my brain waves in action on the screen.
3: So I'm going to plug you into the amplifier now.
14: Wow.
3: So that you can see these things changing in real time. So, what do you see?
14: Basically, I'm seeing 30 or 20 lines going up and down constantly.
3: Yeah.
14: It's basically what you always imagine when you see, like, the scribble of a lie detector or, like, detecting a volcano or something.
3: Yeah.
14: So that's the best I can do, and apparently all of that is coming from me, right?
3: That's right.
1: By looking at these brain signals, Sven can tell when someone falls asleep, which stage of sleep they're in, and whether they're getting a healthy night's sleep. Sven can show me how my brain works in real time.
3: So this is the brain waves that we record.
14: Mm-hmm.
3: You see them in real life now. And there are some things that I can show you while you are awake. Most of the beautiful stuff happens when you sleep. So when you start blinking.
14: Yeah.
3: Do this now. So I believe every time.
14: Whoa!
3: Yeah.
14: Oh my god. I blinked fast and it went.
3: Yeah.
14: What's happening, Sven? What's happening?
3: Yeah, so these lines that go up and down very strongly in the front of your head, then the speed of these changes, this determines the frequency. This is then very meaningful in order to determine the state of your brain at a given time. When you're awake, this is super chaotic, so there's not much synchrony in, and there's not much to read from it by eye.
14: Mm-hmm.
3: Yeah, you're getting tired, huh? We're past your bedtime.
14: This is good.
3: Okay, then I will turn off the lights, and then I wish you a good night.
15: It's 11 p.m, my usual bedtime. I'm now in full darkness. I have over 200 wires coming from my head, attached to a supercomputer that's going to be able to capture my consciousness. In another room is Sven, who is watching my brainwaves live. He'll be asking me questions through the intercom throughout the night to see how I'm feeling. Because if they wait until the morning, the participant might forget their experiences. I'm lying in bed. I'm feeling pretty tired, but still awake. And then...
3: Were you awake or asleep right before the alarm went off?
14: Awake.
3: How awake were you on a scale from 1, barely awake, to 5, fully awake?
14: 3.
3: That's it. Thanks. You can go back to sleep.
14: Thank you.
15: We've all had weird night sleeps before, and for me, this tops it all. The alarm would sound throughout the night, with Sven asking me questions to record, and eventually, I do get a bit more sleepy.
3: Were you awake or asleep right before the alarm went off?
14: I think asleep.
3: How deeply asleep were you on a scale from 1 barely asleep to 5 fully asleep?
14: 2.
3: Did something sudden or unexpected happen in the final seconds before the alarm sound?
14: No, I think the alarm happened in the dream at the same time.
3: Did you experience any of these sensations? Falling, flying, floating?
14: No, just walking.
15: It's a very surreal night's sleep, with my dreams being interrogated and the 200 wires connected to me.
3: Let me turn on the light for you.
14: Yes, please.
3: I'll try to dim it.
15: But now, it's 8 a.m, and it was time to wake up and finally find out if my sleep was good or bad.
3: How are you?
14: I feel like I've woken up a bit like, okay, I've slept how I usually sleep. If I was going to make a ballpark estimate of how much I slept for, I'd say 4 or 5 hours.
3: Mm-hmm. You will be surprised, I think. So, while you say that your experience is like, I sleep very poorly, well, your brainwaves say something very different. It's a typical insomnia case.
15: Wow, this is definitely unexpected. My tired night with hundreds of wires was in fact a good night's sleep.
3: Do you want to know how long you slept according to the EEG?
14: This is the big one, yeah.
3: Yeah, that's the big one.
14: Okay. Well, how long have I actually slept for?
3: Yeah, according to the EEG, you slept 6.7 hours.
14: No way.
3: Yeah.
14: No way.
3: Yeah.
14: And no, that's so close to the recommended amount, no.
3: Yeah.
14: No.
3: Indeed.
14: But you're waking me up for it. How is...
3: Exactly.
14: What? Can you show me?
3: Absolutely. So when we woke you up there, then you reported that you were awake when we woke you up. By the way, we always woke you up from sleep. Always. Mm. We never woke you up from awake. So we woke you up and then we asked you, were you asleep or awake when, just before the alarm rang? Maybe you remember what you said. You said, well, I was awake.
14: I was awake.
3: Yeah.
14: But I was awake.
3: Yeah, you were awake. Exactly. You felt awake, right?
14: But was I awake?
3: Well, how did it feel for you?
14: I felt like I was awake.
3: You felt like you were awake the whole.
14: Was I?
3: Well, according to the EEG, you see that here.
14: Yeah.
3: You have these very slow rhythms, right? Sleep spindles. Your brain is definitely doing the sleep stuff that normal sleeping brains also do. But still, your subjective perception is different from it.
14: Is that normal for some people?
3: What is normal? But there are people that experience exactly this, yeah. And these people we call insomniacs. This is, by the way, exactly what we want to understand better here. What is it that determines your subjective experience during sleep?
14: Mm.
3: What is it that makes you feel awake despite being asleep, and others feel asleep.
15: For years, I thought I was getting little to no sleep. And during my night at the lab, I remembered being awake when the alarm sounded. But the science doesn't lie, and it showed me that when Sven woke me up, I was in deep sleep. Now, we can't assume from one night alone, but according to Sven, that makes me a paradoxal insomniac. This is where the mind cannot perceive that sleep is happening to us, tricking the brain into thinking it had no rest while in fact I was snoozing away. So what happens to a world which is getting less and less sleep? Author David Sampson thinks the answer might lie in our disconnect from day and night.
2: This is a classic story of mismatch. This is evolutionary mismatch, classically explaining why things like blue wave light from your cell phone 10 minutes before you go to bed is a total mismatch. None of our ancestors had blue wave light hitting our retina and inhibiting melatonin production. Blue wave light inhibits melatonin. Melatonin is the principal hormone that regulates sleep activity. And that none of our ancestors, for the entire, like, period. We have to realize our ancestors were never divorced from light and dark cycles. They had to be stripped to them. They were always feeling this wave. Hot, cold, light, dark, light, dark. We've divorced ourselves from this.
15: For me, this experience has been enlightening, scary, and hopeful all at once. I've learned that sleeplessness has real and terrifying consequences, but also that a whole army of people are trying to work out how to fix it. I've learned that my sleep problems are much more complicated than I ever imagined, but maybe that understanding can help me in the future. And most importantly, I've learned that I'm not alone. In fact, there's a whole community of people awake in the small hours with me. This has been an Audio Always production for the BBC World Service, produced and presented by me, Sean Alsop.
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22: Coming next on Outlook with me, Mubeen Azhar. In 2013, aspiring young filmmaker Grace Harper Brighouse started making a film about her dad and his dying dog. It was her brother's idea.
23: My brother was like, make a film about dad and the dog. It will be funny and you'll get to spend time together. But I thought, okay, I just get to spend some time with my dad and he'll either throw me out and be grumpy with me or we might also fix things with us.
22: But the dog was a ruse. In truth, Grace had a question about her dad. Was he an addict? She wasn't sure.
23: If you are lucky enough to be in a tight family unit, and then unlucky enough that someone within that unit struggles with addiction, you're probably all going to talk about that person. Sometimes it felt like he was the sort of black sun that we all orbited around and all needed to work out and discuss and understand.
22: That's after the BBC World Service News.
24: BBC News with Moira Alderson. The Ukrainian President Volodymyr Zelensky has said he feels personally betrayed by Donald Trump after the US President recently lifted sanctions on Russian diesel and announced an energy ceasefire which Russia has ignored. Mr. Zelensky was speaking in a TV programme in London. Paddy Maguire reports.
0: Donald Trump's deal with Vladimir Putin to supply Russian diesel to the world market has strained US relations with Ukraine. In a television interview with Piers Morgan during a visit to London, Mr. Zelensky said it seemed Kyiv was losing long-term US support in its war with Russia. President Trump has blamed Kyiv's strikes on Russian energy targets for the rising cost of diesel fuel, although many analysts say the US-Israel attacks on Iran have been the real trigger. Mr. Zelensky has also raised concerns about potential new limits to US intelligence sharing.
24: Meanwhile, the owner of SpaceX, Elon Musk, has suggested any move to limit Ukraine's use of his company's military-grade satellite communications network, Starshield, was not down to him, but a decision by the US military and ultimately Donald Trump. President Lula da Silva's governing party in Brazil says it will file a complaint against the US social media giant Meta with the Organization of American States, alleging interference with his re-election campaign. Mr. Lula will face Senator Flavio Bolsonaro, an ally of President Trump, in an election runoff on the 25th of October. Tracy Burcham reports.
4: In recent days, President Lula's campaign has accused Meta of restricting and blocking his social media content on its platforms, Facebook, WhatsApp and Instagram. It says it was temporarily unable to post election campaign ads on Facebook in September. It also claims that prior to the first round of voting on October the 4th, Lula's profile suddenly disappeared from Instagram's search function. Meta's Brazil office has denied the claims, calling them simply false. Lula has previously claimed the US is trying to interfere in the election campaign to favour Mr. Bolsonaro.
24: A new bridge that links China and North Korea will officially open later, 12 years after it was built. China's foreign ministry said the new Yalu Bridge would further promote trade with North Korea. From Beijing, Steve McDonnell has this analysis.
5: There have been great tensions between North Korea and China, not the least of which has been because of North Korea's build-up of its nuclear arsenal. But in recent times, China has seen North Korea drifting towards Russia. North Korean soldiers fought and died in the invasion of Ukraine, and so there's Beijing. It can see Pyongyang drifting towards Moscow. And so in recent times, Beijing has been making considerable efforts to ramp up the relationship, and this bridge is symbolic of that.
24: BBC News. Japanese and South Korean stock markets have fallen in early trading following higher than expected inflation figures from the US and an interest rate hike. Japan's Nikkei slumped by 3.5%, with AI stocks suffering the biggest losses. Seoul's Kospi index fell by 6%, with tech shares sharply down. Mass protests have taken place in cities across Colombia against the new right-wing government's policies. Marches organised by labour unions and social movements took place in the capital Bogotá, as well as Medellín, Cali and Bucaramanga. Colombia's president, Abelardo de la Espriella, who came to power in August promising to clamp down on crime, earlier signed a decree allowing the authorities to prevent street barricades. A federal US judge has extended access to the White House press corps for reporters from three media outlets that President Trump tried to ban. The judge ruled that Mr. Trump likely broke the law in attempting to ban CNN, MS Now and Politico. He argued that the ban violated their constitutional rights to free speech and due process. Animal behaviourists have found that dogs, just like humans, connect sounds with shapes. Researchers in Italy have now conducted an experiment with pet dogs, Thomas Becker reports.
6: According to the so-called Buba Kiki effect, humans intuitively associate the made-up word Buba with round shapes and Kiki with spiky shapes. The experiment involved 70 dogs. They were led into a room with a round shape on one side and a spiky one on the other. When they heard the word Buba, a majority of canines looked at the round shape. When they heard Kiki, most concentrated their gaze on the spiky shape. It's unclear whether dogs simply pick up on human language, but a similar experiment was conducted with newborn chicks, suggesting deep evolutionary roots of the Buba Kiki effect.
24: That's the latest. BBC News.
22: Welcome to Outlook, home of deeply personal stories from the BBC World Service. I'm Mubin Azhar. We all have our own ways of connecting with the world. The British documentary filmmaker Grace Harper Brighouse chooses to do it through a lens.
7: Even from a young age, it was like a camera lets you observe. And, you know, in a way that, and I really love being with people and I like being in spaces, and a camera has always given me this ability to be in a space and take stock of it.
22: From the moment she first got her hands on a camcorder when she was about 8 years old, Grace started documenting her family.
8: This is my uncle.
9: Opening champagne.
8: Opening champagne if we look closely.
22: Here she is in 1995 at a family party, sticking the camera in everyone's face, including her younger brother Sam and her father Richard, a journalist who's hardly enthusiastic about being filmed.
8: That's my dad. It's all wet. My daddy.
10: A man who's quite happy to go down in posterity as a man who was never recorded on film.
8: Okay, don't get it.
10: I wonder what he was like. I can all say it's much better.
22: Grace's father, Richard, there, saying he'd be happy never to be recorded on film. The family were close, aunts, uncles, cousins, but Grace often felt her father was a little disconnected, and she wanted to work out why. So despite his reluctance, Grace turned the camera on him again when she was 25. 13 years later, the film called Dependence is finally finished and showing at the BFI London Film Festival. It's an intimate portrayal of her father's addiction to opioids and how the family deals with that. At times, it's rough around the edges, intentionally so. Brutal honesty trumps any attempt at gloss. Grace dropped into the Outlook studio when she'd just returned from the world premiere in the US.
7: I just got back from Camden in Maine, where there was the Camden International Film Festival, and we won the Harel Award, which was amazing.
22: Oh, that's so good. Congratulations.
7: I was completely not expecting it. I didn't let myself believe that, like, a film where messiness of love is centred could really win. It is a very, it's like, it's very British, right? The film has all these, like, British anachronisms. Like, my dad describes when one of his dogs dies, he goes, oh, he had a very good innings. And, you know, that's such a British turn of phrase. And I thought some of the humour was so British.
22: Yeah.
7: But what I was really surprised by was showing it to an American audience. They laughed so much.
22: When you started making films, did it feel natural or did it feel kind of scary?
7: Holding a camera and a camera being this, like, I guess, a appendage, if that makes sense, mm-hmm. this thing that you hold, that's almost an extra arm or something, you know, that has always felt very natural. But making films, the whole process, editing and sound design and working with others and that collaboration felt very daunting.
22: Mm-hmm.
7: I felt like I was a bit of an imposter because I do really like, you know, you can kind of get a sense of it in the film. The polite word would be intimate. The probably more damning word would be unprofessional with the camera. Because I'll just, you know, be like filming someone, put it down, have a little chat. Oh, it's still recording. But when I work with editors, I think, oh, God, poor them.
22: Because I think there is a very clear sense of you being in the room and having conversations and the camera being incidentally there. When you started this whole process, it was going to be, at one point, a film about your father's dog, wasn't it? And it was going to be a black comedy.
7: Yeah.
22: So tell me about why your father's dog was important and why a black comedy?
7: I think I've been watching a lot of these sort of slow films where people can just unfold things like... there's a film called The Man Who Only Ate Badgers.
22: Mm-hmm. About roadkill. I remember it. Yeah,
7: it was incredible. And the 92-year-old Danger Junkie, which was about a guy doing his final stunt in Brighton. Mm-hmm. You know, they were all just so, these windows into Britishness. And I thought I'd make a short film about my dad, but really that could be something that was a bit sort of irreverent and funny about him and his relationship with his dog, who, because every year my dad and I had a somewhat troubled relationship, and we'd go through various moments not speaking. Every year he would claim that our family dog Charlie was not going to make it through the winter. He was going to die.
22: The demise of Charlie the dog was imminent,
7: always imminent. Like, for about 5 years. And my brother was like, Grace, just come home, make a film about dad and the dog, it will be funny, and you'll get to spend time together. And so
23: I thought, okay, at the best, I get a short film out of this. At the worst, I just get to spend some time with my dad and he'll either throw me out and be grumpy with me or, you know, we might also fix things with us because I'd never actually committed to making a film with him.
22: In a one-on-one context?
23: Yeah, in a like, okay, we're doing this together.
22: You say it was your brother's suggestion.
23: Yeah.
22: Do you think your brother had a clear objective? Did he want you and your father to maybe resolve things, maybe move forward in some way?
23: Yeah, absolutely. He knew what he was doing. Both my dad and I were quite dominant forces, I'd say, you know, like stubborn. And my mum and my brother are more quiet, the facilitators, the people that, you know, don't need to shout out while they're doing things. And so, yeah, he absolutely knew what he was doing.
22: When you film with your father, having watched the film, I can see he is not, I would say, a kind of ready-to-go film contributor in the sense that often he seems quite distracted, often there's kind of cricket coverage playing in the background, he's doing other things, he doesn't necessarily want to answer questions. There's parts of the film where he doesn't want to engage with you, it feels like. Seems like quite a difficult process.
23: Yes.
22: Is that an understatement?
23: Yeah, definitely. Definitely. I think there's two things there. One is that when you're filming your family, it's a really unusual process, right? Because there's so much unsaid. There's so much you all know about each other. There's so much. It's not the same. If you're filming someone who you don't know, you're there in that capacity to film them. But there's an understanding, and I think that's a really, in a way, it's quite an important ethical understanding. You commit to someone for why you're there, what you're filming for, and they don't have to give you everything of themselves in order for you to make this film together. But actually, with my dad, I kind of did want everything. It was confusing for myself as a filmmaker as well, of like, okay, what? We don't just want to talk about the dying dog. We also want to talk about other things. You know, for me, it's so obvious. It's the dying dog is a way in. And then for him, he's like, is it actually about the dying dog?
22: You were not living with your father. Your brother at the time was. What was their relationship like?
23: My parents had separated and my mum had moved out of our family home, but had, you know, was still contributing to the mortgage so that it was a family home where my brother could live. So they were living, my brother and my father were living together. And I can't imagine this, imagine living in the house as an adult alone with my parents, because I moved out at 18. He had years at home able to watch them as adults. He observed things just through living with my dad that I didn't see until I started filming with him. So I think he built up he was more generous towards my dad about certain things, specifically, I think, around addiction. So they were close.
22: Grace's brother, Sam, was 23. He'd recently graduated and was doing an internship whilst also working in a pub. Whenever he came home, he and Grace would discuss the day's filming.
1: Yeah, Dad said to me the other day after we had our argument, I wonder if... I don't think Grace is going to get enough footage for this. And I said, what do you mean? And he said, well, Charlie's not going to die. I don't know if she'll get all the footage that she wants. And I said, Grace doesn't want Charlie to die, Dad. That's not the point of the documentary. And he said, oh, I know, Sam, I know. Sometimes you're very literal. And I said, well, I'm not literal, Dad. I'm just saying back what you just said to me. And then he walked off.
11: Do you think he's finding it hard, the filming?
1: Yeah, he's finding it really hard.
22: There's a website, it's called Does the Dog Die? On it, you can check if there's anything in a film or a TV show that you might find upsetting. In that spirit, I should tell you that in Grace's film, the dog does die, and I'm afraid that that's not the only death. But the dog was Grace's way to connect with her father, because there were things she wanted to ask him, especially about the way he used OxyContin, a strong prescription opioid painkiller, as well as other substances. As you can imagine, substance use and addiction can be difficult things to chat to your dad about. For most of the film, we see her father, Richard, sitting on his living room sofa with two dogs and a cat. The cricket commentary is on in the background. He has a rolled up cigarette in his hand. Often there's the veneer of calm, but underneath you can tell that things are tense. I would say embedded within every frame of the film where your father is featured, there's a discomfort because there's clearly a tension there. I know human beings are very complicated and your dynamic was very complicated. Is there a way of us understanding why you had fallen out with your father, why he'd fallen out with you?
23: There's two answers. One is that we were both stubborn. You know, and maybe also in familial relationships, there becomes a build-up, right, of things that you've had fights about and then haven't resolved, you know. So there was that side of things. But then the truth is as well, my dad struggled with substances, and I think that was the reason for a lot of our butting heads.
22: Mm-hmm.
23: And, you know, I think there's also a really legitimate question of why did I need him to acknowledge it to me?
22: There were a couple of key moments, I think, where the significance of your father's addiction. There's a moment where he offers you coffee and then he pours himself a drink.
23: The vodka orange. There's a moment in the film where I'm filming downstairs and you can hear on my dad's radio mic that he's pouring a very, very stiff vodka orange. I think anyone who knows alcohol and recognises that sound of pouring on ice. I had always known that when I saw a glass of orange juice for my dad, it was 3/4 vodka, 1/4 orange, you know, whatever time of day it was. And that time of day got earlier and earlier and earlier, right? And then we have a conversation about what brings him joy.
22: What did he say?
23: Well, first of all, he doesn't want to talk about it. But then, cricket, the dogs. And then he says that I'd be surprised to know this, but his children have always brought him joy.
2: I don't think I've ever really known what makes you happy.
3: Cricket makes me happy.
2: Cricket? Yeah.
3: The dogs?
2: Yeah.
3: I know you will find it incredibly difficult to believe, but you know, my children have made me very happy.
23: I found that always an interesting, the acknowledgement that I would be surprised to hear it.
22: Had you known for a long time that he was living with addiction?
23: I had known, I think, since I was a teenager. But my dad grew weed, you know, drugs. It wasn't a hidden. I think that was maybe the confusing thing. It wasn't hidden. The way he took OxyContin or grew marijuana and drank alcohol was never hidden from us. But what I discovered was that he'd also intermittently, when I was a lot younger, taken heroin. And that, I think, unlocked in me an understanding that my suspicions that this thing that wasn't hidden wasn't healthy were correct. You know, I'm always really careful not to call him an addict because I think that word just defines people. And part of the reason why, you know, we made the film in the way we did is because I think there's a particular way that documentaries treat addiction and, mm-hmm. you know, it's binary. People are addicts or they're not. And I just think it's much more complicated than that.
22: Mm-hmm.
23: But my dad, I knew that the way he took drugs was not healthy. But I was also his child. Mm-hmm. And I didn't trust myself. I wasn't an expert.
22: Did you ever get an understanding of why he had started taking OxyContin?
23: Well, he broke his knee in a motorbike accident when I was about 13, and he got an OxyContin prescription then. Not everybody who has an OxyContin prescription develops an addiction to it, but it is a highly addictive drug. And because he'd already been recreationally taking heroin in his 20s, you know, I think it was probably highly unlikely that you're not going to get addicted to OxyContin if you've already, you know, reach the highs that heroin can give you. The way he took it was habitual and disordered, right? And any time that I'd queried that, we'd had fights. One time he accused me of, regularly, he'd be like, oh, you're being very sanctimonious, you know, like, you're being very judgmental, you know. And then, and that created a kind of confusion in me about whether I was being judgmental and actually being judgmental about drugs, and then so reading it as abuse, and actually I was being judgmental.
22: In this film, I think it's very clear that, yes, there are references to addiction, but it's not really a film about addiction. And in lots of ways, it's a film about being a family member of someone dealing with addiction.
23: Yeah.
22: It's a film about relationship. Just talk to me about how addiction is often viewed from your perspective and the stigma that comes with that often.
23: Yeah, I think you're right. Stigma is a really crucial word with this conversation, because growing up, I would watch TV reports, or, you know, whenever I saw anything about addiction on screen, which I did watch because I was trying to understand addiction, there was a kind of familiar narrative that was followed. Someone struggles with addiction, whatever the drug is, they hit rock bottom. The hitting rock bottom is what makes them seek help. Then they go to rehab, and then everything's better, and someone's life is of worth when they are sober, or when they... I personally can't bear the word clean, because it implies that anyone who is taking drugs is dirty, you know, and I think that's the stigma, right? The language that people use around addiction is stigmatizing, clean, dirty, and there are so many people who are taking drugs in a disordered way, but don't fit that narrative. And that narrative perhaps doesn't serve them to get help either. You know, I think my dad, because he was middle class, didn't see himself as... He didn't lose his house. He didn't lose his family. He didn't ever hit rock bottom, you know? So he was never going to get help. You know, my dad is on the sofa a lot, right?
22: Listening to cricket.
23: Listening to the cricket. There aren't those images that we are used to seeing of someone either melting heroin with a spoon, at a party drunk, throwing up. You know, there are images around addiction that I feel are very familiar.
22: You wanted to tell a different story.
23: I wanted to tell a different story about addiction, a story about loving someone who struggles with addiction.
22: There's a moment in the film that takes a really unexpected turn, and a really tragic turn. It's the kind of thing that just could not have in any capacity have been planned for. No one could have predicted it. This film, which started off, you know, the genesis, it being about your dad's dog, then it's a film about your father, and in many ways it's a film about your relationship with your father. Something horrible happens. Tell me what unraveled.
23: So I was filming. I've been filming for a couple of weeks, and, you know, filming quite inane conversations about the dog. And then my brother, during this time, had been training for the Brighton Marathon. And so he'd be getting back late after some training and going to work. And then we'd chat in the kitchen and, you know, debrief on dad. You know, it all felt very like when we were kids again. And I thought that the final scene to this short film I was making would be my brother running the marathon, my mum and my dad and my uncle and aunts were going to be there to watch him run the marathon. And, you know, in this sort of somewhat naive... I think you're always a naive child around your parents. I was like, you know, maybe they'll just really get on and it'll be lovely. So I thought I was filming this beautiful scene of family reconciliation. And the thing, you know, we could never, ever have expected was that when we arrived, my brother's tags that they give marathon runners had gone, his, you know, the tracking device had gone. And so we were trying to find, my mum was trying to find him, and I was filming, so I was like, oh, he's going to come past soon. And then we got a call from the police. Well, my mum got a call from the police, and my brother had collapsed while running. And I, like the deeply unprofessional filmmaker I was and am, didn't have headphones on. So I was just filming, and it was really noisy, and I was filming watching this, not able to hear the conversation my mum was having with the police. But I could see that something had gone wrong on her face and my dad's face. And then I put down the camera and discovered that Sam had collapsed and the police were coming to pick us up and take us to the hospital. And when we got there, we found out that he died while running.
22: I'm really sorry. Thanks. What happened?
23: It was a really freak accident, like a freak accident or a freak. The coroner described it as a perfect storm. Technically, he died of bowel ischemia, but it was brought on by endurance exercise. It was April the 14th, was the first hot day of the year. So dehydration. They hand out sports gels to runners when they're on the side, but you really should have those with water.

0: a way of coping.
1: Nobody knows how they're going to cope in that scenario, right? And my mum is a therapist, and she's much more able to process her emotions in the moment. I'm not. The camera gave me this way to be there, because there's no way I was going to run away. I could not be there for my family. But honestly, every part of me just didn't want to be there. You don't want to stay for that. So the camera gave me this way to be there, and as well to the means. So in the film, there's a moment where I pan up. I'm filming with my brother in hospital, and I knew that this was the last moment I was going to see him. And I just, in that moment, I was like, I probably need to know the time. So it also gave a record. Mm-hmm. And I think at that moment, I understood that the film, the camera specifically, I had no idea what film I was making anymore, but the camera would let me be in these spaces that felt almost impossible to be in, and also give me the means to deal with it later.
0: Grace's brother, Sam, had orchestrated her time with her father. With his death, everything stopped. Could the connection that had come through the camera continue? Come back in part two to find out what happened next.
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0: When Grace Harper Brighouse made a film about her family, she wanted to make a comedy, but she ended up capturing two tragedies. Throughout their grief and their loss, her family always kept their sense of humour.
1: I like humour. I think documentaries should be funnier. Even documentaries about, you know, about serious topics should have some humour, because life is both funny and sad, and you can't go through life with just one.
0: That's on Outlook, after the BBC World Service News.
2: BBC News with Moira Alderson. Ukraine's President Volodymyr Zelensky has said he feels betrayed by Donald Trump after the US president reached a deal with Russia on diesel and announced an energy ceasefire which Moscow has ignored. Mr. Zelensky said it seemed Kyiv was losing US support in its war with Russia. Meanwhile, Elon Musk has suggested that the US government may be behind the restrictions on Ukraine's access to the company's military-grade satellite communications network. The limits, which have been partially lifted, have disrupted Ukraine's ability to control drones and operate air defences. Romania says a commercial ship anchored off its Black Sea coast caught fire late on Wednesday. The defence minister said an investigation was underway into whether the vessel was struck by a drone. In Brazil, President Lula da Silva's party says it will file a complaint against the US tech giant Meta, alleging interference with the election campaign. It's accused Meta of restricting and blocking President Lula's social media content, which the company denies. Mass protests have taken place in cities across Colombia against the new right-wing government's policies. Marches took place in the capital, Bogota, as well as Medellin, Cali and Bucaramanga. North Korea says it's tested two types of strategic cruise missile launched by submarine. State media reported that the launches were a test of Navy capabilities and reliability of deterrence. A new bridge that links China and North Korea will officially open later on Thursday. China's foreign ministry said the new Yalu Bridge would further promote trade with its neighbour. And animal behaviourists have found that dogs, just like humans, connect sounds with shapes. According to the so-called Buba-Kiki effect, humans intuitively associate

0: The made-up word booba with round shapes and kiki with spiky shapes. An experiment in Italy has shown dogs have the same response. BBC News.
1: Welcome back to Outlook from the BBC World Service with me, Mubeen Azhar. We've been hearing from the British documentary filmmaker Grace Harper Brighouse, who treats her camera almost like it's an extra limb. 13 years ago, she began making a film with her father. She brought the camera into the family home to try and connect with her dad and understand his addiction. In part, it was the idea of Grace's younger brother, Sam, but it all came to a crashing halt when Sam suddenly died during a marathon. He was a fit 23-year-old, but a combination of rare complications, what the coroner called a perfect storm, killed him. Somehow, Grace was able to film her family leaving his hospital room.
2: In that moment, I didn't know what was happening or how I felt, but I knew I needed to capture something so that I could process later. And I think I also defaulted into sort of a camera, you know, I did like a wide and a close-up and, you know, and my dad closes the door and leaves the frame. I was just sort of, I think, going into muscle memory of like how one films. In that moment, the camera offered me that. It gave me this space to be present without having to be really engaged with what was happening. And I think my parents and the rest of my family understood that I needed that, because it's a remarkable thing that they allowed me to film. Because, you know, it was all of our most vulnerable moments. But they understood that there was something I needed in order to be able to not crumble.
1: The film was put on ice, but Grace was still grappling with her suspicion that her dad was addicted to painkillers, and that informed a lot of her work. The following year, she made a documentary about young people whose parents were dealing with addiction in Liverpool.
3: I think at that moment, I didn't think to myself, I am doing this to understand my dad. But looking back, it is transparent. I was filming with young people whose parents were addicts. But at this point, I didn't know about my dad's history with heroin. Mm. And I still felt unsure about whether OxyContin was really something that you could get addicted to, and whether I was being a judgmental child. So I did not feel legitimate to really describe my dad as an addict.
1: But on some level, you recognised something.
3: Oh, yeah, and also the people who I filmed with definitely recognised.
1: Right.
3: They were like, oh yeah, you're just like us.
1: Oh, okay, really?
3: You know, yeah, they understood.
1: Is there a difference between being the parent or the partner of someone that's dealing with addiction? Is that distinctly different from being the child of someone with addiction?
3: I think they are quite different. You know, we just had we had a world premiere of the film, and afterwards so many young adults came up to me and were like, this is my dad. I haven't seen this. This is my dad. So I think it must be different. And I think we mostly see parents dealing with their children.
1: Mm.
3: I think being the child of your parent who's an addict is just a bit more confusing, because there's this dynamic of parent-child responsibility, right? Like, whatever age, we look to our parents as a figure of authority in some way.
1: Grace's father, Richard, had first been prescribed the painkiller OxyContin after a motorbike accident when she was 13. His use continued over many years.
3: When it first was being prescribed, lots of doctors didn't understand quite how addictive it was. You know, but my dad was on a sort of indefinite prescription. It was just rolling. And I would hope that at this moment in time, nobody is getting those prescriptions, because it's an incredibly addictive drug.
1: Richard's case was not isolated. In the United States, addiction to prescription opioids grew to epidemic proportions, with over 500,000 Americans dying from opioids in the past 2 decades. OxyContin, the same painkiller Richard was using, was blamed for fueling this deadly epidemic.
4: It's a decades-old crisis, ravaging communities, killing an average of 130 people every day.
1: In 2020, Purdue Pharma The company that made OxyContin pleaded guilty to aggressively marketing OxyContin whilst misleading doctors and patients over its addiction and overdose risks. Members of the Sackler family, named in the lawsuit, agreed to pay $225 million and give up ownership of the firm. After fighting thousands of lawsuits, the company declared bankruptcy, and in 2025, they agreed a deal to pay $7.4 billion over their role in the US opioid crisis. In return, they can never again be sued for opioid-related charges. So I want to know how you kind of process those bigger questions.
3: The thing is that, so my film, Dependence, it's one family. How many families sued Purdue Pharma and the Sacklers? How many families have a family member that died? There shouldn't be so many people whose lives have been badly affected in that way.
1: It took a good few years, and about 4 years later, you then started filming with your father again. What kind of headspace was he in?
3: Well, by that time, my dad had left London and moved to Hastings, which is on the south coast of England. And his health had deteriorated. He'd been told that he had 3 to 5 years to live because he'd developed heart and lung failure. And the only, the only option really was to have a lung transplant, and that was not something he was going to do. And I think we both knew, I guess the truth is we both knew it was now or never,
1: Do you think that's why he agreed and let you in?
3: Yeah, definitely. You know, I don't want to speak for all British people, but we're not great at talking about our emotions and having the upfront conversations.
1: Right.
3: I think both of us knew it would have been harder to have the type of conversations we needed to have without there being almost like an excuse, mm-hmm. And the camera gave us an excuse. It's not a real spoiler alert. We still didn't have many of those conversations. you think you're going to have all those conversations that you need to have, but you'd also, I don't know, I think I didn't really know what conversations I need to have with someone before they die.
1: There were moments, lots of moments of tensions. One moment that really springs to mind where you're having a conversation, it gets quite raw, confrontational.
5: I'm not going to sit here and just have a row on camera for your benefit.
6: That's not what this is.
5: Well, it's becoming that, so, it's... one, could you please turn it off for a sec, if it's not on?
6: No, I actually want to keep it on.
5: Well...
6: I feel like this is the only thing that really protects me, actually, because I find our relationship really difficult.
1: He kind of semi-jokes, and he says, I don't want to behave like a politician, but I'm walking out of this. And he takes his mic off, mm-hmm. and walks away. Yet he kept filming.
3: Oh, yeah.
1: Eventually, he comes back. That's not the end of the film. So these conversations continue. Why do you think he kept coming back?
3: I think he kept coming back because he wanted me there. And he wanted us to have reconciliation. And I think he also wanted... The truth is, my dad wouldn't have told me. At the end of the film, he acknowledges that he's addicted to OxyContin. There is no way he would have done that if it wasn't something he wanted to do. My dad didn't do a lot of things he didn't want to do. He was not a man who did things he didn't want to do out of obligation, So he did want that. He wanted that heard by me. It was just a hard process to get there.
1: Mm.
3: And the truth is, he died quite soon after that acknowledgement. So there must have been some kind of release for him. Mm-hmm.
1: Was there ever a moment where either you, as a daughter, but also as a filmmaker, thought, okay, this has gone beyond, so I need to stop filming because, it's difficult for him? Were there any other family members that suggested that you shouldn't be doing this?
3: I mean, they're all in the film. So, everybody saw me filming. Everybody had opinions on it. There are some commonalities across a lot of family members that love someone who struggles. If you are lucky enough to be in a tight family unit, and then unlucky enough that someone within that unit struggles with addiction, you're probably all going to talk about that person. If you're trying to work out, you're piecing together information from other people, mm-hmm. you know. So sometimes it felt like, even though my dad is not, he was definitely not someone who was an extrovert in any respect. Sometimes it felt like he was the sort of black sun that we all orbited around and all needed to work out and discuss and understand.
1: There's a moment much later where he allows you to film him taking OxyContin. Mm-hmm. Why was that important to you? Why do you think he allowed it as well?
3: It was something I'd always respected that he didn't want me to film. Mm-hmm. So I'd seen that happen multiple times and not filmed it. And then it was towards the end of his life. It was before he was going to be cared for by his elder sister. Let me film him doing it. I had never filmed it because it had just been this thing that I accepted I was not going to film. I didn't know what the film would be, but I was not going to film it because he didn't want me to film it. And he let me film it, and I was, again, not really expecting it, so it's quite messy. And I think he let me do it, or he offered, for me, he offered me that as a gesture of love.
1: Explain that to me. That's not where I expected that your explanation to go, a gesture of love.
3: Yeah. I think it's probably quite a strange thing, but this was the thing that he had always denied to me, that he was addicted to it, that it was that he was abusing it. And I think he knew that he didn't have long left. And he knew that he loved me and that this would give me the means to understand him.
1: So he allowed himself to be vulnerable and truthful.
3: Yeah.
1: Did that mean a lot to you?
3: Yeah.
1: Tell me.
3: I think it's the greatest gift he gave me. I think it's the greatest gift a parent can give their child. Vulnerability and truth. And, you know, it was a really... It was kind and unexpected. And it let me understand him.
1: Because it let you in?
3: Yeah, yeah, exactly. It let me in.
1: Was there ever, after your father's passing, was there ever anything like an inquest or an investigation into the circumstances of his death?
3: No, there was never an inquest because he died from heart and lung failure, essentially. So that's not an overdose. It's not. There's nothing that really can be directly connected to OxyContin. But there is a legitimate question about how someone's heart and lungs fail at 56.
1: Where were you when you heard that his life had ended?
3: I was at my mum's house, who lives in Somerset. And at this stage, my dad and I were speaking quite regularly. Things were really good with us. And I'd sent him a message and not heard anything. And I was like, okay, that's a bit strange. So the next day I gave him a ring. No one picked up. And I was like, what's going on? So I thought maybe he left his phone in his car, but I had a bit of a gut feeling. So I called my aunt and asked her to go round. She took a taxi. He didn't answer the door. She asked the taxi driver to knock down the door, and the taxi driver found him.
1: I'm really sorry.
3: Thanks.
1: You know, people might hear our conversation and think that the film that you made is sad, melancholy, depressing even.
3: Oh God.
1: But there are, you know, I have to say, there's lots of moments of levity.
3: Yeah, I hope so.
1: There's lots of stuff in there that doesn't just make you smile, it makes you laugh. And there's lots of stuff in there that is very, very human. What do you want people to take from the film?
3: I like humour. I think documentaries should be funnier. Even documentaries about, you know, about serious topics should have some humour, because life is light and dark, right? It's life is both funny and sad, and you can't go through life with just one. You have to, it has to have the highs and lows. And so if we're making films that allow space for all of the dynamics of life, including the moments where you are cleaning up someone's house and you find a porn DVD, which is objectively funny.
1: Yeah, your dad's porn stash was featured for a moment in the stock. Yeah.
3: You know, like, this is life. That's, for me, I want to keep on making films that allow space for life to be as multifaceted as it is, which means they have to be funny and sad.
1: There's a scene towards the end of the film, I think it's your aunt, that talks about how your father felt about you.
3: Mm.
1: I think she uses the phrase, she says, you were the apple of his eye.
3: Yeah.
1: And she says, you must have known that.
7: You were always the apple of his eye.
8: And you
7: know that, now, don't you? That's why, you know, so it was so painful between you for so long.
1: How did you feel hearing that?
3: Well, I never thought I was. So I didn't want that scene in there for ages. I didn't want that scene in there. And my editor and my producer were like, Grace, that scene has to be in there. And I was like, no, it's badly filmed. It's getting dark. It's noisy. But I think deep down, I also didn't want it in because there's an emotional truth in that. That is something that, you know, I didn't really know that. And I wish I had known that.
1: What do you think your father would think of the film?
3: Well, this is funny. All of my family keep on being like, he would be so proud. He would be so proud, Grace. He'd be so proud. I'm like, I'm not sure if he'd have watched it.
1: Really?
3: He wouldn't want to see himself on screen. And also, he really loved a history documentary, World War II biopic. I think he'd have been like, Grace, a few more facts, a little less emotion, and maybe some, like, you know, journalistic narration.
1: There's a moment in the film where your father says, you can work it out when I'm dead. Do you think that has happened?
3: Oh, yeah, absolutely. He allowed me to work him out after he died. But definitely not while he was alive.
1: That was Grace Harper Brighouse. Her film is called Dependence. I'm Mubeen Azhar, and the producer today was Vibeka Venema. You've been listening to Outlook. Till next time, from me and the team, thanks for listening and take care.
9: Right now, parts of Southeast Asia are covered in a thick blanket of smog. Air quality's reached dangerous levels in many countries, including in Singapore, where Anushree and Melissa are.
10: Seeing the environment change so visibly is quite unsettling.
11: When you look into the distance, things that would normally be clear and visible are now blurred by the haze.
9: Some schools are also closed in Malaysia. It's all because of smog that's spreading from Indonesia, where Bella lives.
12: Lately, we can't even breathe properly with a mask on.
9: The air there has turned a hazy orange color after the country's worst wildfire season in years. Health officials in Indonesia have recorded more than 170,000 cases of acute respiratory infections linked to the fires since August. So, what's caused the fires, and what's the response been like? I'm William, and this is What in the World from the BBC World Service. So let's bring in two BBC reporters from Southeast Asia now. Lisa Tambunan is in Indonesia and Tessa Wong is in Singapore. Hey, y'all.
13: Hi, hello.
14: Hi, how are you?
9: Good. You know, I'm breathing easy here in London, but I want to turn to you where things are very different. Lisa, let's start with you. How did these fires start in the first place?
14: So these fires have been happening for the past few years during the dry season. These fires are mostly man-made. Many of these fires occur in forests and peatlands, and they are caused by land clearing by burning, also known as slash and burn, which is illegal in Indonesia. Traditionally, farmers did this to create a nutrient-rich soil to grow new crops. Some experts have said that companies use this method because it is a cheaper way to clear large land area. However, today it's happening on a much bigger scale, causing the fires to become harder to control, especially during this year where there is a what experts call a super El Nino happening. The fires are happening in Kalimantan, which is the Indonesian side of Borneo Island and Sumatra.
9: Smoke, of course, travels, and it is traveling to Singapore and other countries in Southeast Asia. So let's bring in Tessa now. Tessa, when we think of Singapore, we think of the movie Crazy Rich Asians, perhaps. So we think of a place yes. that's constantly rated as one of the best places to live, you know, by lifestyle magazines, research institutions. Mm. And yet now Singapore is seeing some of its worst air quality for the year. And people in Singapore take a lot of pride in their green spaces, access to the water, being outdoors. How are they being impacted? Are they changing their daily routines?
13: So everyone in Singapore is basically hiding indoors now. I mean, I suppose the upside of us being a very hot and humid country where there's a lot of rain is that we've built a lot of facilities and passageways that are indoors. So you could actually live your entire day, your entire life indoors if you want to. The government is now considering closing schools if the air quality deteriorates further. In neighboring Malaysia, they've already shut some schools, and this has impacted both students and parents because it's exam season there.
9: So Lisa, how are people in Indonesia managing day to day?
14: So the people I've spoken with who live in Kalimantan, they do talk about how hard it is becoming to even breathe. And NGOs have told me that they need more help in terms of medical assistance, especially in remote areas. The government says they have sent healthcare workers as well as sending out masks, but there is continuous call for more help to be done.
9: Tessa, let's actually pause for a moment and listen to these voice notes. They're from people in the region talking about their experiences.
15: Hi, I'm Melissa, also known as Melikusi Online. I'm a content creator based in Singapore. I've had asthma since I was young. With the haze, I'm definitely more cautious about how much time I spend outdoors and avoid events or activities that are held outside. I also have to limit my dog's walking time, which isn't ideal. I do think there's a difference between adapting to something and accepting it as normal. We shouldn't have to keep adjusting our lives to something that can be prevented. What's frustrating is that this isn't simply a natural disaster out of human control. We shouldn't normalize this. We shouldn't have to accept this as an annual occurrence. We shouldn't have to keep living with the consequences of environmental damage that can be prevented.
16: Hi BBC, I'm Bella and I'm a content creator based in Jakarta, Indonesia. It's exhausting to keep speaking up and feel like we're still left to figure things out ourselves as citizens. I also feel embarrassed and powerless, seeing people in neighboring countries affected by haze from Indonesia's fires.
9: Tessa, over in Singapore, is the government taking action?
13: They are opening up rooms and community centers where people can take refuge, you know. And the government has also been distributing masks to people who are most vulnerable to the haze, such as the elderly and the children. They are considering closing schools.
14: Could I add something? In some pockets of the community, we can see that people are coming together and civil society groups setting up what they call oxygen houses, where people can come in and take refuge and have access to oxygen masks to be able to breathe.
9: I can't help but see stark differences between Indonesia and Singapore. The fact is, Indonesia is the world's fourth most populous country with around 290 million people, whereas Singapore, very wealthy, much smaller, around 6 million people. So it seems that Indonesia might face much bigger challenges. Lisa, is there a sense that the government is doing enough, or is their response only intensifying anger?
14: The frustration is very apparent. And most recently, the Indonesian government has been accused of gross negligence in a class action lawsuit over its handling of these fires. The lawsuit was filed by indigenous and civil society groups in West Kalimantan. And among those named in the lawsuit is President Prabowo Subianto and the governor of West Kalimantan, among 10 other defendants, and they're looking for comprehensive recovery and rehabilitation measures, which includes covering healthcare costs of residents.
9: How can you manage the impacts of pollution from other countries? Not even a wealthy country like Singapore can control a problem coming in from outside.
13: Yeah, that is the main problem, really. 10 years ago, we had another bout of really bad haze, and that sparked a law to be passed by the Singapore Parliament. Basically, it's an anti-haze act, and it allows the Singapore government to take action against local or foreign firms that have been found to have contributed to the haze. As Lisa pointed out earlier in this chat, a lot of these fires are actually being started by large companies that, you know, lease the land from the Indonesian government. And, you know, over the years, there have been links between some of these Indonesian companies to other countries. So just this month, Greenpeace, the environmental rights group, you know, has pointed out that some of the hotspots that are producing the haze in Indonesia, they're actually on land that's been leased by companies that have links to Singapore companies and Malaysian companies as well. So while we are complaining about the haze, you know, some of the companies in Singapore are actually complicit in it. And in the end, so far, there have been attempts to use the Singapore law to go after some of these haze-producing companies, but it hasn't actually worked.
9: And Lisa, what about the government in Indonesia?
14: President Prabowo has said that he will take strict action against companies found to contribute to these fires. Authorities have frozen some of the permits of the companies, but you know, there hasn't really been a real legal action that creates a long-term change.
9: Tessa Wong in Singapore, Lisa Tambunan in Indonesia, thanks so much for being with us.
13: Thank you.
14: Thank you.
9: That is all for today. Thanks for listening to another episode of What in the World from the BBC World Service. I'm William Lee Adams. We'll see you again soon.
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23: Welcome to the newsroom from the BBC World Service. I'm Pete Ross. Elon Musk says the US may be behind Ukraine's reduced access to his company's Starlink internet network.
24: It's very possible that this was an explicit decision made to inhibit and throttle down the use of Starlink.
23: EU leaders are expected to announce tighter sanctions on Russia at a summit later in Albania.
25: This is the most corrupt government that our country has ever seen, and it needs to go as soon as possible.
23: Violent protests in the capital for a second night amid calls for the Prime Minister to resign. A photograph of an elephant carrying a dead calf wins a prestigious prize.
26: I felt almost like violating the privacy and the intimacy of this moment and of this elephant.
23: And
27: if it's not controlled, it can devastate marine environments and economies. It's also sometimes known as sea vomit because of its rather revolting orange slimy appearance.
23: The award-winning dog that sniffs out invasive sea creatures. All coming up after this.
28: BBC News with Moira Alderson. Elon Musk has suggested the Trump administration may be behind the impaired access of Ukrainian weapons to the Starlink internet network, affecting Kyiv's ability to intercept Russian attacks. The owner of SpaceX said any move to limit Ukraine's use of his company's military-grade satellite communications network Starshield was a decision by the US military and ultimately Donald Trump. Our North America editor Sarah Smith has this assessment.
29: We hear him thanking Vladimir Putin whilst at the same time saying he thinks Ukraine needs a new leader. In other words, Volodymyr Zelensky should step down. So although we have become quite accustomed to hearing President Trump being a bit more sympathetic towards Russia, I think it's becoming more and more obvious that he just better respects, better likes Vladimir Putin than he does Zelensky. But we haven't had any official confirmation that that's resulted in any action to change the defence relationship between the US and Ukraine in a way that would be detrimental to Ukraine's defence.
28: President Lula da Silva's governing party in Brazil says it will file a complaint against the US social media giant Meta with the Organization of American States, alleging interference with his re-election campaign. He'll face Senator Flavio Bolsonaro, an ally of President Trump, in an election runoff on the 25th of October, Tracy Burcham reports.
0: In recent days, President Lula's campaign has accused Meta of restricting and blocking his social media content on its platforms, Facebook, WhatsApp and Instagram. It says it was temporarily unable to post election campaign ads on Facebook in September. It also claims that prior to the first round of voting on October the 4th, Lula's profile suddenly disappeared from Instagram's search function. Meta's Brazil office has denied the claims, calling them simply false. Lula has previously claimed the US is trying to interfere in the election campaign to favour Mr. Bolsonaro.
28: Meanwhile, Brazil's Senate has approved a constitutional amendment to reduce the working week from 6 days to five. It also approved a reduction in working hours from 44 to 40 hours per week. It was a key promise by President Luiz Inácio Lula da Silva when he was elected for a third term in office. He's hoping it will give him momentum ahead of this month's runoff vote. Mass protests have taken place in cities across Colombia against policies of the new right-wing government. Marches organised by labour unions and social movements took place in the capital, Bogotá, Cali, Bucaramanga, as well as Medellín, where this man was demonstrating.
1: Es el reclamo a que el pueblo tiene derecho a vivir mejor.
2: It is our demand that people have the right to live better, that there must be social justice, decent wages. That is what we are fighting for in the streets, and what the current president has clearly said he is going to wipe out. All those rights.
28: You're listening to the latest world news from the BBC. Japanese and South Korean stock markets have fallen in early trading following higher than expected inflation figures from the US and an interest rate hike. Japan's Nikkei slumped by 3.5%, with AI stocks suffering the biggest losses. Seoul's Kospi Index fell by 6%, with tech shares sharply down. A new bridge that links China and North Korea has opened 12 years after it was built. China's foreign ministry says the new Yalu Bridge will further promote trade with North Korea, already its largest trading partner. It links China's northeastern border city of Dandong with Xinyuiju. North Korea says it's test-fired two types of strategic cruise missile launched by submarine. State media reported that the launches into the East Sea were both a Navy training exercise and a test of its underwater combat systems. North Korea's carried out several missile launches from submarines in recent years, although it's not believed to have a modern missile-firing submarine in full operation. Such a capability would take its arsenal to a new level. And animal behaviourists have found that dogs, just like humans, connect sounds with shapes. Researchers in Italy have now conducted an experiment with pet dogs, as Thomas Becker reports.
3: According to the so-called Buba Kiki effect, humans intuitively associate the made-up word Buba with round shapes and Kiki with spiky shapes. The experiment involved 70 dogs. They were led into a room with a round shape on one side and a spiky one on the other. When they heard the word Buba, a majority of canines looked at the round shape. When they heard Kiki, most concentrated their gaze on the spiky shape. It's unclear whether dogs simply pick up on human language, but a similar experiment was conducted with newborn chicks, suggesting deep evolutionary roots of the Buba Kiki effect.
28: That's the latest. BBC News.
23: You're listening to the newsroom from the BBC World Service with me, Pete Ross. Volodymyr Zelensky has accused Donald Trump of not acting on the right side of history. Speaking in a TV interview, the Ukrainian president said an apparent decision to curb access to Elon Musk's satellite communication system was a boon to Russia. Mr. Zelensky also said he felt betrayed by President Trump's deal with Vladimir Putin to buy millions of barrels of Russian diesel to try to reduce prices in the US. On Tuesday, Russian drones hit targets in the capital Kyiv without Ukraine being able to issue warnings to residents, leading to civilian deaths. The Ukrainian leader said it was clear that Elon Musk's satellite system, Starlink, had been, as he put it, altered in the dead of night. Mr. Zelensky, who was in the UK on Wednesday on a visit, made the comments to Piers Morgan on the YouTube show Uncensored. Joe Inwood reports.
4: Do you feel betrayed by what has been happening? Really, yes.
5: President Zelensky made it clear that the US has limited intelligence sharing and that a vital communication system, Starlink, has been partly disabled.
6: Do you think he has deliberately turned the speed down on Starlink to damage it?
4: I'm sure that they knew what they did. Absolutely. Because it was 1 a.m., so 1 at night, Starlink was blocked.
5: Starlink, made by Elon Musk's SpaceX company, is a vital communication system used right across the Ukrainian military. Now, it uses a vast array of satellites to provide a signal that the Russians can't jam for ground forces, on the sea, and crucially for drones. Suddenly, anything moving at more than 100 miles an hour couldn't connect. And that meant the Ukraine's drones, which are vital for attacking and defending, were badly affected. A Kyiv apartment block struck in the middle of the night. Emergency services risking their lives. Ordinary people losing theirs.
7: We were at home when all of a sudden the windows just blew out. There was a flash of light and that was it. I immediately called my husband. He rushed home from work and it turned out there had been an attack.
5: Tonight, Elon Musk, who many have blamed for restricting Starlink, put out a statement saying any decision was not his, but made by the Department of Defense, and ultimately, as so often, by President Trump.
23: Joe Inwood. Well, Ukraine's former defense minister, Mykhailo Fedorov, said on Wednesday evening that access to Starlink had been partially restored, but added that the next step should be to work on removing all speed restrictions on its military version, Starshield. For more on Elon Musk's response to all this, I spoke to our Washington correspondent, Ione Wells.
8: Elon Musk has essentially suggested that the US government, rather than his company, would be behind any kind of restrictions on the speed at which some of Ukraine's weapons can travel and stay connected to the internet. Elon Musk has essentially said that this would be something decided by the US military and ultimately, as a result, the President of the United States. He was also keen to differentiate between this battlefield communications system, which is known as Star Shield, as opposed to the Starlink satellite system, which civilians use for connecting to the internet. Both are designed by his company, SpaceX, but Starlink, the one used by civilians, isn't allowed to be used for such offensive operations.
23: It sounds very much like Elon Musk is putting the ball in Washington's court then for this. Has there been any response from the Trump administration?
8: Not yet, but I think the reason he's keen to do that is this is a growing concern that Ukrainian officials have raised publicly and privately, that the US is essentially trying to disrupt some of their capabilities when it comes to both defending and offensive strikes towards Russia. President Trump yesterday, on Tuesday, said that the US had not stopped sharing intelligence with Ukraine. He said, we're helping them, we're sharing intel, we want the war to end, that the US was working with both Russia and Ukraine to try and achieve that. But then we had quite strong language both from President Zelensky himself, but also from Ukrainian officials briefing that essentially Americans had told their Ukrainian counterparts that the systems they used to detect Russian missile launches had failed due to bad weather, something which the Ukrainians didn't believe as an excuse. They thought the US was sort of playing with their system. And I think the repercussions of this, of why this matters, President Zelensky was pretty clear on Wednesday that hundreds of thousands of people have been left without power. Others have been killed in what was a big barrage of Russian ballistic missiles and drone attacks overnight, targeting some key infrastructure in Kyiv and in Kharkiv. And I think the concern is that if this is being disrupted by a failure to comply on the US's behalf, then that could have serious diplomatic consequences too between the two countries.
23: Is the timing of this significant? Because, of course, it comes just days after President Trump declared that energy ceasefire between Russia and Kyiv.
8: Yeah, that's right. And I think after that ceasefire was announced was when we suddenly saw quite a significant ballistic missile barrage, particularly aimed at the capital, Kyiv. And that's what's caused particular concern that despite that announcement from the US, Russian attacks seem to have intensified. And now Ukraine is sounding the alarm that despite what the US has been saying, they don't feel like their systems to detect attacks, but also essentially strike back, are working as well as they should be. But we have not heard much when it comes to sort of official on record statements from the US at this point in time about whether exactly they are choosing to limit certain communication systems, as both Elon Musk is now suggesting, but also Ukraine has certainly suggested.
23: Ione Wells in Washington. The war in Ukraine is set to dominate an EU summit in Brussels later today. European Union leaders are expected to promise to tighten sanctions on Russia and provide more support for Kyiv. Nick Beek reports from Brussels.
9: European leaders have been rallying round President Zelensky at a time when his relationship with Donald Trump is arguably at its most strained since their Oval Office clash last year. Italy's Giorgia Meloni, whose own rapport with Mr. Trump has deteriorated significantly, said the American diesel deal legitimised Moscow and would weaken sanctions already in place. EU leaders say they want fresh measures to diminish the Kremlin's war chest. But there have been accusations of hypocrisy, not least levelled at France, which successfully argued for the removal of a Russian-Uzbek billionaire from the EU sanctions list last month. A day later, a French national accused of spying in Azerbaijan was released from prison. The start of this quarterly meeting is supposed to focus on the EU's competitiveness in the global market and the bloc's longer-term budget. But it is Ukraine's and the continent's immediate security challenges that loom over the discussions.
23: Nick Beek in Brussels. It's been on hold for over a decade, but a four-lane road bridge between China and North Korea has finally opened with a joint ceremony. The new Yalu River Bridge signals improved relations and a renewed push to boost trade, despite Pyongyang's wariness of greater economic dependence on its powerful neighbour. But why now? I asked our Beijing correspondent, Stephen McDonnell.
10: Some would say it's all summed up in one word, which is Russia. Now, that might seem strange to many listeners, but if you look at China and its relationship with North Korea, now, officially, they say they're the best of friends, brothers, they fought side by side in the Korean War, and, you know, they're always sort of talking up their relationship, but in reality, it's been fraught with pressure for decades, partly because of North Korea's build-up of weapons, including nuclear weapons, with which China has opposed. But in recent times, North Korea has been getting closer to Russia and even sending North Korean troops into the meat grinder of that invasion of Ukraine. And so, because of the war in Ukraine and the closeness of, increasing closeness of North Korea to Russia, well, China's thought, hang on a second, we need to ramp up our relations again with Pyongyang. And so I think what they've done is said, look, you know this bridge project? Let's get it finished. It's been sitting there for a decade. Time to finish it off, and at least it can be like a symbolic image, I guess, that relations are improving. And they probably are, to tell the truth.
23: And, okay, so three countries involved, but could a fourth also have something to do with it? What about the role of the US in all of this?
10: Well, the main role of the US, I guess, is that, again, you look at what does China get from its relationship with North Korea? It sees it as a country that destabilizes the region. It's annoyed with their kind of eccentric extreme policies. And yet, really, what China gets is a buffer state. It's a buffer state because if South and North Korea were to ever unite, and if it was to be dominated by the South, well, there's US troops in South Korea. China doesn't want them on the border, on its border, so it's got this fantastic buffer state at the moment. And so that's the role of the US. Basically, China puts up with an awful lot of nonsense from North Korea just to have that buffer to keep US troops away from its border.
23: And briefly, Stephen, North Korea's economic fortunes have been on the upturn recently. This can only add to that, I guess.
10: Yeah, so the bridge will mostly be used for freight. I don't think many people expect many passenger vehicles crossing that bridge. It's all about trade. Now, it wouldn't have been hard to improve North Korea's economy given how terrible it was. But yes, in recent times, people who've come out of that secretive state have said that economic conditions are improving, and it's partly because of trade between China, Russia and North Korea.
23: Stephen McDonnell in Beijing. You're listening to The Newsroom from the BBC World Service. A reminder of the main news. Elon Musk has suggested that the US government may be behind the impaired access of Ukrainian weapons to the Starlink internet network, affecting Kyiv's ability to intercept Russian attacks. Thousands of students have protested on the streets of Albania's capital, Tirana, for a second night running, demanding the resignation of the Prime Minister. The demonstrators are angry about what they say are poor university conditions, dire job prospects, and widespread corruption. The Interior Minister, Ervan Demo, described the rioting as malicious and said the law would not forget the disruptive frenzy. Here's our Global Affairs reporter, Paul Moss.
11: Cheers from the crowd as Albania's constitutional court building succumbs to a sustained onslaught. Pelted with rocks, its doors rammed open, and then the building set on fire. Police in riot gear advanced, but then at times appeared to retreat as a sea of protesters spread through the streets of central Tirana, tearing up paving stones to use as missiles, pausing at times to destroy bus stops, traffic lights. Anything appeared to be a target. This was the second night of rioting, but it marks an escalation of protests which began back in May. That was when a deal was announced with Donald Trump's daughter Ivanka and her husband Jared Kushner to build a hotel complex on what is currently a nature reserve. Claims that the deal lacked transparency have now broadened into more general anger at Albania's government.
25: We are here to protest against our most corrupt government ever, who is misusing and abusing our environment, our natural resources. This is the most corrupt government that our country has ever seen, and it needs to go as soon as possible.
12: This protest is not only for the students, it's all for the people of Albania. All the convicts, the people are very angry with this system. They need to change everything.
11: Police say they faced constant violence from the protesters, including attacks with Molotov cocktails, which have injured several officers. But a delegation from the European Union said it noted reports that police themselves had responded with excessive force. It called for restraint from all sides. So far, though, there's little sign of anyone heeding that appeal.
23: Paul Moss there. The acclaimed Irish author Sally Rooney has said she can no longer sell her books in Britain because of her support for the banned protest group Palestine Action. The UK government's ban has been widely criticised as a misuse of counter-terrorism legislation. Our arts correspondent David Sillitoe reports.
13: Normal People, Beautiful World, Conversations with Friends, books that have brought huge critical acclaim and sales and made the Irish author Sally Rooney one of our best-known contemporary novelists. But her publisher, Faber, in full agreement with the writer, has now decided to suspend publishing in the UK. The reason? Sally Rooney's support for the direct action group Palestine Action. It was declared a proscribed organisation last year. A spokesperson for Faber said current legislation meant it could not pass on UK earnings to Sally Rooney, adding that to sell a writer's work and not be able to pass on earnings was an unconscionable situation for a publisher. Books already in stores will remain on sale, but Faber will not be printing further copies. There is also a question mark over the screening of TV adaptations of her work. The author says she's been advised that payments might be a breach of terrorism laws if it was known she was using the royalties to fund Palestine Action.
23: David Sillitoe. The World Athletics president says he hopes holding the 2029 World Championships in Nairobi will create a legacy for Africa. Sebastian Coe made the comments during a visit to the Kenyan capital. He said the country is making progress in its fight against doping. He also insisted that the gene testing system he introduced to regulate female competition, beginning with last year's World Championships in Tokyo, is working and remains critical to defend women's sport. Mr. Coe spoke to Peter Mwanganji, beginning with that decision to choose Nairobi as a World Championship venue.
14: We always said that at the right time, in the right city, with the right structures, with the right government support, with the right funding in place, have that opportunity to build our sport to an even higher level in the continent. And the legacy behind it is important because it's a hard legacy of a new facility, but it's also the softer legacy, the human capital that you build up, because it's really important that countries are able to deliver those championships and more championships going forward.
15: What is your assessment of what needs to be done by Kenya between now and 2029?
14: A lot, but I would be saying that at this stage to any host city. Look, the World Championships is hugely important to world athletics. It's at this moment accounts for well over 90% of our revenues. And those revenues are critical because it allows us to build our development programs, our competition programs, new formats, innovation, certainly to fund as well as we possibly can our member federations. And a World Championships is complicated. You know, the 46 different disciplines, it's over 9 days, 2,000 athletes, and you want the kind of operational integration that gives every opportunity for the athlete to perform as well as they possibly can.
15: Last week, the president of the World Anti-Doping Agency, Vitold Banker, was here, and he said that Kenya must demonstrate that it is clean for those world championships to be seen as credible. Now, since 2017, more than 140 Kenyan athletes have been suspended for doping. Given all of this and some criticism, how worried are you about the credibility of the 2029 World Championships?
14: Look, I'm always worrying about all issues related to integrity in our sport. When I became president, the first thing I did was to create the Athletics Integrity Unit. And at operational level, we work very, very closely with Kenya, and that's beginning to work. The challenge, of course, is the more tests you do and the greater levels of funding and the more sophisticated you become with the technology, the more you're probably going to catch. I think over the long haul, numbers starting to reduce. We've certainly seen it in track. There still remain some challenges in the road events.
15: Speaking of testing, another part of your legacy has been the introduction of the SRY gene testing for the female category. The new regulations have had a restrictive impact on the ability of certain African athletes to compete. Now, I wonder how happy you are with the impact of those regulations, and do you believe that they have done the job that they were supposed to do?
14: The implementation of SRY testing is absolutely critical that we defend, and we defend properly, women's sport, our women, our box office. You know, in Kenya, athletes like Faith Kipyegon can't walk through city centres in Europe without people wanting to take photographs. They're very big, big figures. And the SRY testing was there to make sure that we are able to uphold female eligibility, that we can be absolutely clear about that demarcation. And also, none of those policies were implemented with anything in mind other than giving some certainty and the foundations of that integrity in all of our six continents. The test is done, it's ripped up, the same athlete's never going to be asked to do that again.
23: The president of World Athletics, Sebastian Coe, speaking to Peter Mwanganji. Now, a bumblebee landing on a flower, storks collecting material for a nest, an octopus peeking from behind kelp. Those are just some of the winning entries from the Wildlife Photographer of the Year competition. The top prize went to a black and white shot of a female elephant carrying a dead calf, its leg wedged between her tusk and trunk. Federico Veronosi told us how he took the photo after spotting an unusual trail of drag marks in Namibia's Huab River Valley.
16: We had seen the elephants, the same family, the night before. Then the next morning, we came across this scene by after following the tracks in the dry riverbed. So it's not something you prepare for. I grabbed the camera quite rapidly, but actually the situation carried on for quite a long time. She kept the baby with her for the whole morning. So I took these few images, and then I realized, oh my God, this is so intimate and so personal. And I felt almost like, you know, violating the privacy and the intimacy of this moment and of this elephant. But eventually I realized how important it was for this story to be told. And it's extremely fascinating behavior, not frequently seen, which reveals an incredible depth of feelings and emotions that go through this elephant. I initially thought I was seeing the mother of the dead baby, but eventually speaking to the researchers, we realized that this was actually not the mother, but this is a female elephant who had a miscarriage a couple of years before. And ever since then, she has been looked at actively looking to pick up and carry with her the babies of all the dead babies, if there were any, also from other females. So it's quite a fascinating and complex behavior. There's still a lot of people who don't consider animals as sentient creatures. They tend to abuse them, consider them totally expendable resources, whereas they're actually, this image shows how deeply connected we can be and how similar our emotions can be with them.

0: Searching, or where skiers are concerned, sniffing for a creature called the carpet sea squirt. It's an invasive species that can smother native wildlife. If it's not controlled, it can devastate marine environments and economies. It's also sometimes known as sea vomit because of its rather revolting orange slimy appearance. Skia's just been named Animal of the Year for poking her very sensitive nose under the seaweed and searching for the species-specific scent of the carpet sea squirt. She's trained to freeze and stare when she finds it.
1: Good girl!
0: While the six-year-old black lab is oblivious to her reward, all this marine conservation work, for her, is just a game on the beach.
2: Victoria Gill there. And if you'd like to see pictures of the dog playing on the beach and more on that story, you can also visit our website. You've been listening to The Newsroom from the BBC World Service with me, Pete Ross. A reminder of the main news, Brazil's Senate has reduced the working week from 6 days to 5. 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

0: This is the BBC World Service, and coming up after the news, the global story. In Delhi, police have detained thousands of young Indians calling for electoral reform. They're part of the so-called cockroach movement, a grassroots campaign that started off as a meme, but has become a serious challenge for Prime Minister Narendra Modi. What will they do next, and how could they reshape the country? Join me, Tristan Redman, in 2 minutes.
1: BBC News with Pete Ross. Elon Musk has suggested the Trump administration may be behind the restrictions on Ukraine's access to his company's military-grade satellite communications network. The limits, which have been partially lifted, have disrupted Ukraine's ability to control drones and operate air defences. Ukraine's President Volodymyr Zelensky has said he feels betrayed by Donald Trump after the US president recently lifted sanctions on Russian diesel and announced an energy ceasefire, which Moscow has ignored. Romania says a commercial ship anchored off its Black Sea coast caught fire late on Wednesday. The defence minister said an investigation was underway into whether the vessel was struck by a drone. Brazil's Senate has reduced the working week from 6 days to five. The reform was a key election promise of President Lula da Silva. It comes days ahead of this month's presidential runoff vote. Mass protests have taken place in cities across Colombia against the new right-wing government's policies. Marches took place in the capital Bogota, as well as Medellin, Cali and Bucaramanga. Stock markets in Asia have fallen in early trading. Japan's Nikkei slumped by 3.5%, with AI stocks suffering the biggest losses. Seoul's Kospi index fell by 6%, with tech shares sharply down. North Korea says it's tested two types of strategic cruise missile launched by submarine. State media reported that the launches were a test of Navy capabilities and reliability of deterrence. A new bridge that links China and North Korea has opened 12 years after it was built. China's foreign ministry said the new Yalu Bridge will further promote trade with its neighbour. Animal behaviourists have found that dogs, just like humans, connect sounds with shapes. According to the so-called Buba Kiki effect, humans intuitively associate the made-up word Buba with round shapes and Kiki with spiky shapes. An experiment in Italy has shown dogs have the same response. BBC News.
0: India is vast. It's the world's largest country by population, with almost 1.5 billion people. And Prime Minister Narendra Modi has been near on unassailable as its head of government for more than a decade. But what if his hold on power weren't as strong as we think? Over the last few months, the so-called cockroaches, a rare grassroots movement,

0: of young people has raised that possibility. You may have heard of the cockroaches back in June and July. Well, now they're back. From the BBC, I'm Tristan Redman in London. Welcome to the Global Story. Today on the show, could the cockroach movement bring down Modi? And why unrest in the largest democracy on earth could create global shockwaves?
1: I'm Azadeh Mashiri. I'm the BBC's South Asia correspondent. I've been in the region for a few years now. And this year, the last few months, I've been focusing on the rise of this Gen Z movement in India that has taken many people here by surprise. And it has a very unusual name. It's the Cockroach Janata Party. And this last week has been something that the capital, certainly Delhi, hasn't seen in years.
0: Well, we're so pleased to have you with us today, Azadeh, because we've been wanting to get to grips with the cockroach story for some time now. What exactly has been going on?
1: Yes, so there have been protests sporadically for the past week, but it's really the events of this past weekend that have shocked people. Protesters are all demanding the resignation of the chief election commissioner, Gyanesh Kumar. And that's because there was this controversial revision of electoral rolls that meant 130 million names were written off. And while the government, the BJP government and the election commission insist that this exercise needs to take place every few years, that it's to remove duplicate or ineligible entries, that hasn't stopped the main opposition from criticizing it with allegations of voter manipulation, which is something that the government really denies. And the Cockroach Janata Party have gotten involved and they've taken up this cause as well. This issue has cut to the core for Indians of the credibility of their democracy, of whether India truly does have free and fair elections. And if you ask the government, of course India does, but that hasn't convinced the protesters who've been coming out on the streets.
2: We are the youth and we have to support our young generation.
3: We are suffering. The youth is suffering. The students are suffering. The people of India are suffering right now. Education is the basic right.
1: So the Cockroach Janata Party announced that they were going to hold their first major protest in the capital since the last ones in the summer that led to the resignation of the education minister. We, our team, turned up in central Delhi early in the morning, and already there were huge security precautions in place. There were thousands of police and paramilitary personnel deployed. There were these big yellow metal barricades around the designated protest sites. Speakers were blaring this warning that there was a ban on gatherings of five or more people in central Delhi. And there were dozens of metro stations that had been shut. And when we got there, you could see there were some protesters that had started to gather. But one by one, they were being taken by the paramilitary and loaded up onto these police buses. And some were super defiant when that was happening. And as the buses were driving away, you could literally hear them slamming on the windows, you know, yelling, some of them slogans, some of them anti-government slogans, others just saying, let me out. So it was incredibly jarring. And in the middle of all of that, suddenly news comes out that Abhijit Dibke, the founder of the Cockroach Janata Party, one of the most well-known faces when it comes to this movement, has been detained. Now, data and internet was heavily restricted. It was really hard to get any content or to contact people when you were in central Delhi. But eventually, once we got to see the video...
4: Nice to know you all. You can see where the nation is heading. They are here to arrest us directly from the flight. This is dictatorship.
1: You literally can see a line of police officers boarding the plane because Abhijit Dibke and other senior leaders of the Cockroach Janta Party had just landed around 10 a.m. at Delhi Airport. The police turn up and they immediately know what's about to happen. Abhijit Dibke stands up and you can see him yelling at a police officer saying, "I'm not afraid of you."
2: We are not afraid of you.
1: But there's nothing he can do. In India, you can detain people on what they call a preventative detention. It's to stop them from committing crimes in the future. It's sort of like Minority Report, and it's completely legal. And so he, Saurav Das and Ashutosh Ranka, two of the other big faces of this movement, are escorted off the plane. So when I heard that news, I immediately grabbed my microphone and I ran up to a group of protesters who still hadn't been detained and gave them the news, asked for their reaction.
5: Protesting is a democratic right. I don't think we have that anymore. And even speaking up, raising voice against this government, or even doing even this protest, it's not allowed. I mean, why do you have to detain people when they are protesting peacefully?
6: We were wanting some leadership to be here, definitely. We're still holding ground. And eventually they'll be released, it's only detention. And for the last week, we've been seeing they're coming every day. So if today also they manage to stop us, can come tomorrow again.
1: And to be honest, I was quite surprised because I expected there to be maybe a bit of a revolt hearing that this man that had led this movement had just been detained by the police. But they suddenly looked at me and one of them said, "Well, a lot of us are being detained. He's not the only one," is what they said.
0: How many people were detained of the demonstrators?
1: Thousands. If you look at media reports in India, they say 7,000. The Cockroach Janta Party is alleging there were far more. And Tristan and I was there. Every few minutes, someone was being loaded into a bus.
7: Watch out, there's another one coming.
8: Protesters taken to stadiums turned into detention centres. Again and again.
0: Well, who are the Cockroach Movement, Azadeh? And who is this guy Dibke, who's their leader who was arrested on the plane?
1: Yeah, it's a bizarre name, isn't it? If you were going to have a movement, why are you choosing the lowly cockroach? When I spoke to him the first time in May, when he made that Instagram account and everyone just saw all the memes take over Instagram, I asked him that very question. And he said, "Listen, I didn't expect this to become such a huge movement. I'm going to be honest, it was a joke.
9: This was not planned, right? We just meant to do a banter. It was a small Twitter banter, but somehow the young population, the Gen Z's, really resonated with it."
1: And it all started because the Chief Justice of India's Supreme Court had made some comments that went viral referring to young people who are unemployed, who are leaning towards jobs in social media. And sorry, Tristan, he also said journalism, that they are, you know, cockroaches. It infuriated people here. Like, it really, really upset them. And that's because there are such high unemployment rates in India. It's 29%, more than 29% for graduates. And that, for context, is nine times higher than those who've never even attended school in India. So a lot of people who do not have jobs, who are frustrated, who feel like there's inequality, like they don't have the same opportunities as everyone else. And so then to see the Chief Justice, though he says his remarks were taken out of context, for him to then call them cockroaches, it immediately triggered a huge online reaction. Abhijit was a student in Boston at the time, saw the reaction, suddenly published this one tweet that said, "What if all the cockroaches banded together?" I might have gotten the words wrong on that, but it was something along those lines. And it went viral. It was the birth of this huge movement. Abhijit is as famous as, you know, movie stars and cricketers now. You know, it's unheard of to become that famous so quickly in India, certainly in politics. And he was a Boston University student. He was living in Boston at the time. And he decided that this was suddenly an opportunity for the Cockroach Janta Party as a movement to represent Gen Z Indians who have been dissatisfied for quite some time. And so he took up a specific issue, which was exam leaks. that is something that's gone on for a long time here in India. But there was the leak of a national exam that really frustrated people here, because it's a national exam for medical colleges, and families, poorer ones, will even pour all their savings into this to try and give their children a better life. And the idea that the exam had gotten leaked and perhaps others had benefited from that and it wasn't a fair system went to the heart of young people's frustrations.
0: Is the suggestion in India that the exam leaks that you're referring to were benefiting somehow people who were well connected or in the upper echelons of society? What's the actual complaint there?
1: No, you're completely right. That is the allegation. It's exactly that. It's that these exams, and again, there are multiple cases of this, would be leaked sometimes through WhatsApp groups. And the suspicion, the allegation, was that it was specifically for people who were well connected. And so if you're looking at a young population, a very large one, as we mentioned, that suddenly is struggling to find opportunities, and then suddenly realizing that maybe the odds are stacked against them for a reason, it infuriated them. And while all of these allegations often need to be investigated, Prime Minister Narendra Modi himself, in the face of these large protests this summer, accepted that there needed to be fast-track courts. He had a bunch of measures trying to appease them. He said there would be harsher punishments for anyone involved in leaking. There'd be investigations of past exam leaks. There's no denying here that something has gone wrong, and it tapped into the anger for these Gen Z protesters. And so it lasted weeks, more than a month of protests. And that's partly why there was this security crackdown this time around. Because what we saw, and I spent weeks there at this one protest venue, Jantar Mantar, was a village. People were sleeping there. People were showering there. Abhijit would sleep there a lot of the time. There were doctors that had traveled from out of state and had set up these stands where they were handing out medicine and medical care. There were tea stalls, and it became a real community. And that was a huge problem for the government, because they didn't know how to make these protests stop.
0: Is this in Delhi, Azadeh?
1: Central Delhi. It's in Central Delhi.
0: So there's a real feeling that it's been present in the capital, the seat of government.
1: Yes, that protest site is near the seat of power. It's near Parliament, and it has been for some years the authorized protest venue. But these protests were banned. They had one day permission. They stayed for more than a month, and they were at the time demanding the education minister's resignation, and they got it. After a month, they got this rare capitulation from one of the most formidable politicians in India's history, Narendra Modi, and the education minister had to resign. And so it was an earthquake here. The idea that Narendra Modi had to make this huge concession to the youth. And I think that's what makes this moment so difficult to contain, because these young people found a voice. They realize they have some power. But then where does that end? And what police and the government have said is they can't just allow protests to last forever. And if Gyanesh Kumar resigns, the implications would be far bigger than if it's the education minister, because it would represent the idea of free and fair elections.

0: All right, so there's been an ebb and a flow of the protests since you were covering that initial set piece in June and July. Was the ebb of that initial bout of protest because of the concessions by the government? Because the protests then went quiet for a bit. What caused that exactly?
1: Victory. The education minister resigned. And so the cause, in some ways, the major demand had been met. And I think it was a really big moment for the Cockroach Junta Party to figure out who they wanted to be. Do you become a political party or do you just remain this sort of pressure group? They ended up going with the latter. And so they had to sort of recalibrate. And so they started focusing on smaller issues, fixing the schools. Abhijit started traveling to different areas. And he himself, I've spoken to him multiple times, and he said he was expecting to just live in Boston maybe for the rest of his life. This wasn't what he had in the cards for himself. And suddenly he's the leader of this huge movement in India, target number, not necessarily number one, but a big target for the BJP government, who were painting him as this anti-social element, as they put it. So his life completely changed overnight, mm-hmm. and then became quite a risk in the years ahead, because in India, while the government says that they do not conduct any activities in terms of reprisals of political opponents, that they're not involved in those sorts of activities, there is a National Security Act that allows you to arrest people without charges, without trials. Abhijit had been warned by his lawyer about that, and yet he still took that risk. But now they need to figure out what to do in the face of a security crackdown that this weekend was effective, didn't allow the protests to really gain momentum. So it's a challenge. And also, the BJP party, they are election winners. There is a huge amount of support for them, it has to be said. And despite all of these accusations of voter roll manipulation, in general, no one is really questioning that Narendra Modi is an election winner. The three consecutive terms, even if in 2024, the last election, he didn't win an outright majority, his party didn't win an outright majority, he's still an unprecedented politician. And so it's no mean feat to suddenly take up any cause against him.
0: What are Abhijit and the other leaders of the Cockroach movement doing that has kind of resonated with so many young people?
1: The social media game that they have is a huge part of it. And it was only because of their movement that we really realized that Narendra Modi, he's maybe lost touch with the youth. Throughout the protests in the summer, Narendra Modi never addressed the protests. He never addressed the protesters until one point. It was the final week, and he put out a selfie video.
2: Friends, main janta hoon ki पेपर लीक ये कोई मामूली विषय नहीं है.
1: He thought that this might finally appeal to them, and that he could reach out to them like he's used to reaching out to voters. That video got absolutely pilloried. I mean, it was
0: why?
1: Well, imagine your grandfather picks up a phone and tries to send you a selfie video for the first time. It's a little awkward. The camera angle was kind of bizarre, maybe a little too close to the face. It started friends, and that has become a meme. All the Gen Z Indians started putting in their own videos in response, just going friends with their videos really up close.
2: Friends.
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7: France. France.
1: And I think it was a real reality check for Narendra Modi, a man who is used to connecting to people in a way that no one else ever has. Even when he was campaigning back in the day, he was known as the modern high-tech guy. He had 3D holograms on stages at rallies. He would connect to people at chai stalls, tea stalls with video links and start mm-hmm. chatting to voters. And then suddenly he's the person who doesn't really know how to reach out to the youth and use Instagram as effectively. It's a real reversal.
0: Yeah, I mean, he is a political survivor, isn't he? He's been in power for more than a decade. And as you say, like he cut his teeth on the idea that he had a particular connection with voters, with young people. Is there a sense now in India that he might be losing that magic touch which worked for him in the past?
1: Yeah, magic is completely the right way to put it, because it did feel like magic. He seemed untouchable. And Modi is the brand. He is the BJP. Every poster has his face. And, you know, that's been shattered. That image has completely been shattered by this. And it's partly because this is the future of India. This is the youth of India that is rising up.
0: Is it legal for Modi and his government to intervene in the way that they have done to actually stop protests? Like, what's the justification that they're giving for standing in the way of the movement?
1: Yeah, that's a really good question, because I do think that the Supreme Court is trying to figure that out as well. But what we do know is that in India, you need permission to protest. And you can't just rock up, you know, a group of hundreds of people and just start chanting anti-government slogans. It's just not legal here. You have to apply for permission here in the capital. You have to apply to the Delhi police. And the Cockroach Janata Party did apply. You know, they'd been telegraphing on social media that this protest was going to take place for some time, but they applied officially 3 days before the protest. The response that the Delhi police gave is that typically you need to apply 10 days ahead of time. They also said they have to take into account what happened in the summer, that they gave permission for 1 day and it lasted a month, and that they can't just shut down the capital every single time the Cockroach Janata Party wants to protest. Now, it's true that guideline does exist, but permission has been granted in other cases in less time. And on top of that, there had been this heavy security presence, paramilitary barricades in place for about a week. So it isn't like they really had to level anything up here either. And that is why after the events of this weekend, there was a rebuke from the UN Human Rights Office. They said it's, you know, incumbent upon the authorities to ensure the right to peaceful assembly. They called some of the detentions arbitrary. And you can imagine the reaction from the Ministry of Foreign Affairs here was not happy. They put out a video statement saying that the UN was meddling in the internal affairs of India and that all their decisions were in the interest of law and order. But I do think that some of the reaction by the UN, by the Supreme Court, it may be why when the opposition, the main opposition, organized a massive rally and marched towards the Supreme Court on Monday. That went ahead without the same kind of security crackdown. There was not a patch of ground that wasn't covered by protesters, tens of thousands of people there, because cracking down on a group that you're calling an antisocial element, those are the words they use, that's one thing. But then if you're cracking down on the main opposition in quite the same way, even though the opposition leader Rahul Gandhi has been briefly detained before, it's not quite the same.
0: As you touched on earlier, 50% of Indians, right, are under the age of 25. That's more than 700 million people. I mean, that's just a huge number of under 25-year-olds. Narendra Modi, by contrast, is not under 25. He's in his mid-70s. He's 76. How important is that age disparity in all of this? Like, what direction is India moving in?
1: It's huge, and it's what a lot of the young Indians you speak to will say. They say, he doesn't understand us. He doesn't understand our generation. There was this one moment after the protests in the summer where a video went viral of Sourav Das, one of the main leaders, partying in a hotel room, celebrating the resignation with a champagne bottle. And all the BJP supporters online and politicians tried to attack this. And these guys just said, you don't get it. This is what Gen Z do. We celebrate. And so they're struggling to understand how they can sort of pierce that mold. And I do think you have a new generation that essentially is growing up and saying what worked for their parents and their grandparents, the kind of support and admiration they had for Narendra Modi, it's not being passed down to this younger generation. Some of that is because of the direction of India, the fact that freedom of press has become more restricted. The politics, as we discussed, have become more divisive. Young people are frustrated by some of that. And obviously, when it comes to the economy, to AI, to the job market becoming so difficult, having a huge population with few jobs, it's going to create so much anger. And you've been covering this, you know, much more than I have in terms of the global crisis we've got going on right now, the impact of the war in the Middle East, the recessions that could happen in various countries. It's a really precarious time, and this young generation is worried.
0: You know, as journalists, as a day, we're always paying attention, particularly to protest movements that are led by young people. Why should the world be paying attention right now to what's happening in India?
1: India still has elections. And so I think the question isn't so much, will there be, you know, a huge revolution that will upend the democratic way of functioning here, the electoral system here in India. But it is a big change that is happening. You know, we always refer to it as the world's largest democracy. So what's the future of the world's largest democracy? Are some of those big pillars, democratic values, are they in question now? The right to protest, free and fair elections. These are things that are being questioned. And so our whole image of India could change in the next few years. But that's something the BJP government insists doesn't need to happen, shouldn't happen. And they are very proud of their constitution. They are proud of their identity as a democracy. And so it is a battle for the identity of India as well.
0: Azadeh, thank you so much for explaining all of this to us. It's been fascinating.
1: Total pleasure.
0: That was Azadeh Moshiri, the BBC's South Asia correspondent. And if you enjoyed today's episode, you can subscribe to our show as a podcast. We're available on bbc.com, BBC Sounds, or wherever you listen. And that's it from us for today. We'll be back again tomorrow. See you then. Cheerio.

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7: Hello and welcome to Newsday on the BBC World Service with Anne Soy in Nairobi and James Cocknell here in London.
8: Ukraine's President Volodymyr Zelensky has said that he feels betrayed by Donald Trump after the lifting of sanctions on Russian diesel. This comes as Ukrainians prepare for another harsh winter in the midst of the ongoing war. We'll speak to two Ukrainian women in different parts of the country.
7: Student protesters in Albania have set the education ministry building alight and attacked other government buildings. The country still in the grips of a months-long protest movement. We'll hear from a leading Albanian political commentator.
8: And a long-awaited bridge between China and North Korea has opened in what is being seen as a sign of the closeness between Beijing and Pyongyang. We'll find out more from our China correspondent after this latest bulletin of World News.
9: BBC News with Moira Alderson. Elon Musk has suggested that the Trump administration may be behind the impaired access of Ukrainian weapons to the SpaceX internet network, affecting Kyiv's ability to intercept Russian attacks. The billionaire said any move to limit Ukraine's use of his company's military-grade satellite communications network Starshield was a decision by the US military and ultimately Donald Trump. Here's our North America editor, Sarah Smith.
10: Basically, he is saying, if it is true that restrictions have been put on Starshield, although it was built by his company SpaceX, he's not the one that controls that. That would be down to the US government, who have not said anything about whether they have changed the settings on the Starshield or whether they have stopped sharing intelligence with Ukraine. In fact, President Trump was asked specifically about that yesterday. He said no, they hadn't stopped any intelligence sharing or done anything else that might hamper Ukraine's defence.
9: Brazil's Senate has reduced the working week from 6 days to five, fulfilling a promise by President Lula just days before he takes part in the runoff for the presidential election, Warren Bull reports.
11: This reform amends Brazil's constitution and includes a reduction in working hours from 44 to 40 hours per week. 75 senators voted in favour, with only one against. It was a key promise by Luiz Inácio Lula da Silva, a former union leader, when he was elected in 2022, and is one of the only substantial achievements of his third term in office. He's hoping it will give him momentum ahead of this month's runoff presidential vote against the right-wing senator, Flavio Bolsonaro. He voted in favour of the measure after initially opposing it.
9: Meanwhile, President Lula's governing party says it will file a complaint against Meta with the Organization of American States, alleging interference with his re-election campaign. It's accused the US tech giant of restricting and blocking Mr. Lula's social media content on Facebook, WhatsApp and Instagram. Meta denies this. A new bridge that links China and North Korea has opened 12 years after it was built. China's foreign ministry said the new Yalu Bridge will further promote trade with North Korea. From Beijing, here's Stephen McDonnell.
12: It's an indicator of improved relations. The bridge was finished a long time ago, but the North Koreans never put the customs facilities and connecting roads in what was then seen as a sign of frosty relations between the two, which has lasted a long time. There are many reasons for that, including China's opposition to North Korea developing nuclear weapons. But following Xi Jinping's visit and following, you know, the various meetings between these leaders, and also following China's effort to counter the increased closeness between North Korea and Russia, we have this bridge now completed and up and running.
9: BBC News. Mass protests have taken place in cities across Colombia against policies of the new right-wing government. Marches organised by labour unions and social movements took place in the capital, Bogotá, as well as Cali, Bucaramanga and Medellín, where this man was demonstrating.
13: Es el reclamo a que el pueblo tiene derecho a vivir mejor.
14: It is our demand that people have the right to live better, that there must be social justice, decent wages. That is what we are fighting for in the streets, and what the current president has clearly said he is going to wipe out, all those rights.
9: Japanese and South Korean stock markets have fallen in early trading following higher-than-expected inflation figures from the United States and an interest rate hike. Japan's Nikkei slumped by 3.5%, with AI stocks suffering the biggest losses. Seoul's Kospi Index fell by 6%, with tech shares sharply down. North Korea says it's test-fired two types of strategic cruise missiles launched by submarine. State media reported that the launches into the East Sea were both a Navy training exercise and a test of its underwater combat systems. North Korea has carried out several missile launches from submarines in recent years, although it's not believed to have a modern missile-firing submarine in full operation. Such a capability would take its arsenal to a new level. And animal behaviourists have found that dogs, just like humans, connect sounds with shapes. According to the so-called Buba Kiki effect, humans intuitively associate the made-up word Buba with round shapes and Kiki with spiky shapes. Researchers in Italy have now conducted an experiment with 70 pet dogs, showing them a round shape on one side of a room and a spiky one on the other. When they heard the word Buba, a majority of the canines looked at the round shape. When they heard Kiki, most concentrated on the spiky shape. BBC News.
7: Thank you for that news. 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
8: On the programme today, we have stories on the life as it is now in Ukraine as Russian attacks intensify, protests in Albania. And what does a new bridge between China and North Korea reveal about the relationship between the two countries?
7: You can send us your thoughts on anything you hear. Our number, which works for WhatsApp and text messages, is +44 77 86 20 50 85.
8: Elon Musk has suggested that the US government may be behind restrictions on Ukrainian access to his company's military-grade satellite communications network, Starshield. This is a vital tool allowing the Ukrainian military to guide drones to Russian targets and also protect its own skies. And in recent hours, President Volodymyr Zelensky has said that he feels personally betrayed by Donald Trump after the US president recently lifted sanctions on Russian diesel and announced an energy ceasefire, which Russia has so far ignored. In an interview with the chat show host Piers Morgan during a visit to London, Mr. Zelensky said it seemed Kyiv was losing long-term support from the US in its war with Russia.
15: It's a pity that we are losing strong partner. It's not about business for us. It's just our life. And this is our country. It's our body. So our home, our children. That's why it's painful. When President Trump chooses one side, not our side, but we are okay that he's in the middle. But if you're in the middle, you have to stay in the middle.
7: The latest news may well be worrying to many Ukrainians as winter approaches and Russian attacks on Ukrainian energy infrastructure continue. So, let's find out more about what life in Ukraine is like at the moment. We can speak now to Nina Dobrunova in the city of Kharkiv. She's the head of the Homeowners Association, where she helps manage and protect residential buildings amid Russia's ongoing attacks. And we're also joined by Tatiana Kagetina in the port city of Odessa. She works in an export business and spoke to us earlier this year about how she was heating up bricks to keep warm. Nina, perhaps I can start with you. Kharkiv has been under attack in recent days. What has that been like?
16: Good morning. It's been really tough latest days, especially in the city center, because Russia started attacking us with a new type of missiles that they produce in large amounts. So now they can hit random buildings, and of course they focus on all that related to electricity, heating, water supply, and also supermarkets, gas stations. So basically they try to make the life in the city impossible. And
17: is that how it feels? Does it feel impossible right now?
16: It became more difficult, so now it's more dangerous to go on the gas station, for example, and go to the supermarket, especially big malls, is also like something that I avoid just because I know they will target it for sure, we just don't know when. It's not that we are completely cut off some services. So, like, there is no issues with electricity in Kharkiv for now because we were well prepared. We don't know how long it will last. Maybe at some point we will start to have some issues, but so far so good. With products, yes, sometimes there are some shortage of products, but not something disastrous. But they try to make it worse and worse. So far they failed.
17: Tatiana, how do things feel in Odessa?
18: Good morning, Great Britain. It's almost the same. While I was listening to Nina, I think that people in Great Britain definitely understand us because if we come back to the history, how fascist Germany bombed London, it was the same strategy. So Putin wants to make life in Ukraine so miserable and to scare people, civilians, this is the main. That's why they hit, 3 days ago, I think, they hit a huge internet provider and maybe for a couple of hours we didn't have any kind of connection. And for us it's very important because we see air alerts in our Telegram channels in internet. So internet is necessary for us. And of course they try to bomb supermarkets, energy facilities, they try to hunt the trains where people are going. More recently, with a friend of mine, she was going from Odessa to Vinnytsia. It's very short distance for, it's about 250 kilometers. And it was three evacuations during that time. Well, we are preparing for winter. What can I say? I buy some canned food, you know, just no panic, just to be prepared for a couple of days. Well, if we have some critical shortage of products, but I'm sure that we can manage because this is the fifth winter. It's not the first one when we didn't know what to do. So I have my bricks. I have some canned food. I try to buy, you know, from my every income, I try to buy some kind of power bank, you know, small or just a bigger one, just to be prepared. We know what will it be. We know why he makes it. We know they want to kill us. So it's not something that we didn't had experience in, yeah. You know. It's just very painful. It's very painful.
17: It strikes me that... Sorry to cut across you, but it strikes me that you're both, in a way, talking about physical preparations and how you can get ready for, you know, the worst or a situation where you don't have all the things that you might want or need. What about mentally, Tatiana? How do you prepare for what is coming and what is happening almost every day?
18: You live in two parallel realities. You definitely do understand that your every second or every day, because now I'm talking and I think we have air alert in the west of Odessa. It doesn't mean anything because this banderol, this is the new type of their missiles. It's something between drones and missiles. So it can turn in every second. But I prefer to talk to you. I really am grateful that you're interested in life in Ukraine and you're telling people how we live here and that it's not a game. It's really painful and scary. So that's why you live in two parallel realities. One, it's really scary. You definitely do understand what's going on. And the second one, you try to make plan, you know, for two lifetimes just because you want to live.
17: Yeah. And Nina, we started this segment talking about the Ukrainian military struggling to access the Starlink satellite internet, the military version of that, and that having an impact on its ability to cope, to defend you, essentially. Is that something that you are feeling?
16: Well, as a civilian, we do not. Well, I believe Kyiv people, they feel it really well because they have especially this ballistic missile attacks, and it depends on not on, on the Starlinks, but on the intelligence data about the ballistic missiles coming. And people have just up to 1 minute or even 30 seconds to hide in shelters when they alerted. So now they have no chance to hide because there is no data for this. And because I'm volunteer, I talk with a lot of soldiers, and they confirm that now Starlinks work differently. So the drones for middle strikes, for example, cannot use Starlink because it stops working after 160 kilometer per hour speed. So definitely it will affect the front line mostly. Mm. We'll see, but yeah, what can we do? We will need to adapt, and I'm sure our army, they're looking for other options now. It's a big loss for us, but it's not something that will make us surrender or something. It just makes us more difficult.
17: Nina Dobrunova and Tatiana Kagitina in Kharkiv and Odessa, thank you very much indeed.
8: On a second day of demonstrations in the capital, Tirana, of Albania, thousands of students stormed the streets and were met with tear gas and water cannon from police. This was the sound outside the Prime Minister's residence. Students set a government building and two banks on fire, threw petrol bombs and set fire to bins. They're demanding the resignation of the Prime Minister Edi Rama. For more on these dramatic events, I've been speaking to the Albanian political commentator Ruel Domi.
19: You could argue that Albania is one of the most corrupt countries in Europe. And with all these corruption scandals, no wonder people take the streets, and students do that as well. And then on top of that, there's another layer added, which is the horrible conditions of the Albanian higher education system. So students have been demanding better conditions for years now in terms of their dorms and how higher education is funded and a lot of those other things. I think what tipped the entire situation is, in fact, the most recent scandal that erupted with the chief of the National Security of Albania, the intelligence services. She, in fact, was exposed with ties to organized crime in the country. And that on top of other scandals that have erupted with the Rama government over the past years. And I think that made people flow to the streets once again and demand the resignation of the government. Let's keep in mind for your audience that the protests against the current Rama government, the fourth Rama government, by the students began in July of 2026, so in the summer, for reasons unrelated to the current reason, which was the infamous Zvernets project where Jared Kushner was allegedly involved. And then it went from that to corruption and demands for the government to resign, demands for snap elections and a complete reformation of the Albanian political system.
8: Why do you think it's been particularly violent this time round? As you say, the protests have been going on for months, sporadically.
19: Yes, because it's rare for Albania to have these kinds of violent protests, but we've seen them before. In terms of why right now, I think it's a strategy, and the strategy is clear. The protests were not actually achieving anything, and less and less people were gathering in the streets to protest the government and hold up to those demands. In my view, at least, in order for them to keep this protest going, some factions of that protest, having lost a lot of the students, now they are resorting to violence to remain relevant. And I think that is what's going on there. What better time when the government's credibility is deeply, deeply shaken, with the deputy prime minister being alleged in big corruption scandals, with the Albanian security apparatus now being exposed as related to organized crime, and a lot of other things.
20: Do you think it's going to change the way the government is responding to the protesters? Are they likely to heed to some of the demands? You know, the Justice Ministry was attacked, the Education Ministry, they made a move on the Prime Minister's office as well.
19: In terms of like whether Rama will resign or whether his government will respond to some of the demands, there is no evidence of that thus far. I mean, I would expect Prime Minister Rama to say something, but it's been 2 days that he hasn't said anything. And that may be an indicator that he's consulting deeply with Albania's allies, with the people that he has around him on what to do. So I would not be expected to see him resign. I would not be surprised with snap elections. They're tough because Albania already has a date for the new local elections, which are expected to take place, I believe, May of 2027. So that will be a good test on Mr. Rama's support among the general public. But again, it's tough to predict. But even before the violence, Mr. Rama had already introduced a couple of these like pseudo platforms to increase government accountability to its people, essentially like a public forum to connect the voters with the government. So they had already started to make moves, but like whether a big move is coming in terms of Mr. Rama's election or a snap election being announced, I am not quite sure. Time will tell. But I think that Rama and his government, they're smart enough in a way to understand that now they're dealing with a new political reality and they have to change things around. As to what those changes will be, I can't tell you. I can't predict that.
20: Ruel Domi there, a political commentator from Albania.
17: It's Newsday on the BBC World Service with Anne in Nairobi and James in London. Let me give you a couple of our main headlines. Brazil's Senate has reduced the working week from 6 days to five, fulfilling a promise by President Lula days before the runoff vote of the presidential elections. And animal behaviourists have found that dogs, just like humans, connect sounds with shapes. That is a story we are going to turn to a little later on. But for now, let's get some sports. Isaac Fannin.
21: James, what a night in the Champions League. Ooh. Goals galore in the nine matches. 46, to be exact. The reigning champions, Paris Saint-Germain, scored four of them as they beat Manchester City 4-2 in what was a fantastic performance. Pep Guardiola was actually in attendance as he returned to the Etihad for the first time since he left as coach last season. It was also City's first home match since they were found guilty of breaching the Premier League's financial regulations. And with 9 minutes of normal time remaining, Real Madrid were 3-1 down away at Roma. But as Real Madrid often does in the Champions League, they managed to turn things around, coming back to win 4-3 in classic Real fashion. Bradley Barcola also got his first goals as Liverpool player as he scored a hat-trick for the Reds, who beat the Austrian side LASK 6-3. And in a statement on social media, Manchester United defender Lisandro Martinez says he spoke out of anger and frustration when launching a scathing attack on the club's hierarchy. It follows his post-match interview after a 2-0 loss to Atletico Madrid on Tuesday, where he criticised United's hierarchy for not strengthening the squad in the summer.
17: And Isaac, PSG was so good against Manchester City. I honestly thought they might score, I don't know, 114, 115 goals. They were that good.
21: Oh, I see what you did there. Yeah. I see what you did there, yes.
17: Isaac will be back in half an hour.
20: To business now, and retail inflation in the United States rose faster than expected in September, driven by high energy prices. Let's now speak to our business presenter, Achana Shukla, who is in Singapore for us, about those numbers. Achana, welcome to the program. What do the numbers tell us, and the government, the central bank, the steps that they are taking?
22: Well, Anne, you know, the numbers are much higher than that they were expected. You know, it comes in at a time when energy prices have really gone up through the roof because of the war in the Middle East. And diesel prices, we know, in the U.S. have hit record highs. And that's really reflecting in some of these numbers because the energy inflation is up 20%. And if we talk about vehicle fuel prices, it was, in just the month of September, it was up 9%. And that really is hurting household budgets. People in, Americans are really facing to pay much more. And especially with winter season coming in, this is not good news. And this is definitely putting pressure on the government because it's coming right before the midterm elections. And the central bank has already indicated that to rein in these prices, there could be a second round of interest rate hikes. So that is, there is more pressure on the central bank to take that decision either in this central bank meeting or the coming one in the next 2 months, but there is definitely indications that US Federal Reserve could raise interest rates, and that would mean borrowing costs around the world go up as well.
20: Around the world, and so specifically in Asia where you are, this has been unsettling for the markets. Why?
22: Well, it's interesting because US Federal Reserve raising rates makes borrowing costly worldwide, and that would also mean that borrowing cost for artificial intelligence technology companies that are, borrowing in massive amount, their cost of borrowing goes up quite a lot. And it is adding to concerns because just earlier this week, CEOs of Broadcom and Intel they warned the markets that financing could become a major headwind for AI. It could become a bigger challenge than even shortage of chips or electricity. And that's why you see most of the technology stocks, both in the US markets as well, and the triggering impact in the Asian markets, they've fallen. We saw the Seoul's KOSPI index fell 8%. There was a temporary halt in trading at one point. It houses South Korean's big chip giants like Samsung and SK Hynix, both of which have fallen nearly 10% in trade. Even Japan's Nikkei slumped 5%, and tech and tech investor stocks are all under pressure because of the financing cost hike and the concerns there.
20: Many thanks, Achana.
7: Let's head to China now, where the long-delayed new Yalu River Bridge connecting the country to North Korea has just opened. China completed its side of the bridge in 2014. However, North Korea left its side unfinished for years as relations soured after Beijing supported UN sanctions over Pyongyang's nuclear tests. So let's speak to our China correspondent, Stephen McDonnell. Quite a moment. That's pretty significant, I would imagine.
12: Yes, well, the lorries are already crossing what the Chinese call the Yalu River, what the North Koreans call the Amnok River. Not huge in numbers, but nevertheless symbolic, and they're crossing this bridge which had come to represent terrible relations between the two countries. I mean, it was finished in 2014, the main structure, but the North Koreans dragged their heels building the sort of customs facilities and the approaching roads in what was seen as just a sign of their North Korean unhappiness with China's attitude. And there are many reasons for tensions between the two, not the least of which has been Beijing's disapproval of North Korea developing its nuclear weapons. However, now this same bridge that it has opened, and it's being seen as a sign of thawing relations. We had Xi Jinping visiting the North Korean capital in June this year, and the reason China has had to move, I guess, to get closer to North Korea again is that it's seen Pyongyang moving closer to Moscow. North Korean soldiers were sent to help in the invasion of Ukraine, and as North Korea has gotten closer to Russia, China's thought, well, hang on, we need to have good relations with this country. One of the main reasons is that we need to maintain it as a buffer state on our border.
7: Beyond then the geopolitics, what about the sort of the economic dimensions to this?
12: Well, I'll speak about it in two different ways. In theory, this four-lane bridge could allow for a massive increase in trade between the two countries. But the theory and the practice, I think, will be very different because there are huge tensions between them. And, now that North Korea has a separate bridge with Russia, it's much happier with its relations with Russia. Russia doesn't rouse on them for having nuclear weapons and the like. And I suppose they might be thinking they can get goods from there. China, though, does remain North Korea's largest trading partner, so they need...

0: Indeed. Now, we started the programme talking about Ukraine. We've had a message in from Mohammed who says, I feel profound sympathy for the Ukrainian people as they endure this relentless onslaught and navigate Donald Trump's vacillating positions. Thanks very much for your thoughts. This is Newsday, live in Nairobi and London.
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0: Hello, welcome to Newsday from the BBC World Service with Anne Sawyer in Nairobi and James Copnell in London. Could Yemen's reignited civil war cause more global economic chaos? We'll speak to the Nigerian filmmaker whose new movie is largely made with AI. And we have an interview with World Athletics President Sebastian Coe after this news.
1: BBC News with Moira Alderson. Elon Musk has suggested the Trump administration may be behind the restrictions on Ukraine's access to his company's military-grade satellite communications network. The limits, which have been partially lifted, have disrupted Ukraine's ability to control drones and operate air defences. Meanwhile, Ukraine's President Volodymyr Zelensky has said he feels betrayed by Donald Trump after the US president recently lifted sanctions on Russian diesel and announced an energy ceasefire, which Moscow has ignored. Romania says a commercial ship anchored off its Black Sea coast caught fire late on Wednesday. The defence minister said an investigation was underway into whether the vessel was struck by a drone. Brazil's Senate has reduced the working week from 6 days to five. The reform was a key election promise by President Luiz Inácio Lula da Silva. It comes just days ahead of this month's presidential runoff vote against his right-wing rival Flavio Bolsonaro. Stock markets in Asia have fallen in early trading. Japan's Nikkei slumped by just over 5%, with AI stocks suffering the biggest losses. Seoul's KOSPI index fell by 8%, with tech shares sharply down. North Korea says it's tested two types of strategic cruise missile launched by submarine. State media reported that the launches were a test of Navy capabilities and reliability of deterrence. A new bridge that links China and North Korea has opened 12 years after it was built. China's foreign ministry said the bridge will further promote trade with its neighbour. Animal behaviourists have found that dogs, just like humans, connect sounds with shapes. According to the so-called Buber Kiki effect, humans intuitively associate the made-up word Buber with round shapes and Kiki with spiky shapes. An experiment in Italy has shown dogs have the same response. BBC News.
2: Thank you for that news summary. Hello and welcome to Newsday on the BBC World Service with me, Anne Sawyer in Nairobi and James Copnell in London.
0: In this next half hour, we have stories on the global implications of the war in Yemen and an AI-made film in Nigeria. We'll hear about an initiative to help female farmers in Kenya and speak to World Athletics President Sebastian Coe.
2: And we'd love to hear your thoughts on anything you hear on the programme. Our number for your WhatsApp and text messages is +447 786 20 50 85.
0: Residents of Taiz in southwestern Yemen have reported coming under heavy shelling, and a Houthi blockade means they are facing dwindling supplies. The crisis has worsened since the group cut off a key road linking Taiz to Aden last week amid escalating clashes with Yemeni government forces and their allies. The war in Yemen between the UN-recognised government and the Houthis began in 2014, but has intensified in recent weeks.

0: Now, the United Nations has warned that essential supplies in Taiz are becoming increasingly scarce and that prices are rising. It said current stocks of wheat and flour could run out in under 3 weeks. Residents also report that petrol prices have tripled and cooking gas has become largely unavailable.
1: Life in Taiz has become unbearable. Prices rise by the day while people struggle to afford even their most basic necessities, and salaries are no longer being paid. We are besieged from every direction with no relief in sight. I can barely provide the simplest necessities for my own family, yet there are people around us who have absolutely nothing and cannot even meet their most basic needs.
2: We are enduring extremely difficult conditions. Taiz is under a complete siege, cut off from all directions, causing food prices to soar and making essential supplies increasingly difficult to obtain. Petroleum products are entirely unavailable in the city. Everyone is suffering. Residential neighborhoods are being shelled indiscriminately, leaving us living in constant fear and terror.
3: Prices have skyrocketed, and we can no longer afford even the most basic necessities such as sugar, rice, and flour. We are struggling to provide even the bare essentials for our children and families.
4: Away from the besieged city of Taiz, fighting around the Bab el-Mandeb Strait, a vital global shipping lane, has raised fears that the Yemeni conflict could push up global prices. So far, traffic along the strait has not been as badly affected as traffic along the Strait of Hormuz, which is farther north and the center of a confrontation between the US and Iran. But still, as the Yemeni civil war continues to escalate, could the global economy take another hit? Joining me now is John Stoppard, Principal Director of Marine at the International Chamber of Shipping. Welcome to the program. How worried is the shipping industry about these latest attacks?
5: I think when we saw the escalation of the war in Yemen and the increase of Houthi control, particularly to the islands in the southern Red Sea and the Bab el-Mandeb, there was a very elevated concern that the conflict would manifest at sea, as we'd seen it in levels such as in November 2023. So we were very, very concerned, but it doesn't seem to have occurred to date. It seems that the Houthis are focused on establishing control ashore rather than attacking vessels at sea. And so we continue to see, I think, the resilience that shipping has demonstrated in respect of this threat, born of a greater understanding of exactly what the situation is in the southern Red Sea and the BEM.
4: So you're talking about resilience, but, you know, given that the security situation around that whole area has been quite difficult for a number of months, what impact has it had on the cost of moving goods around?
5: So I think, as you said in the introduction, the Southern Red Sea is the least of the three major security crises we face around the world at the moment, compared to the Strait of Hormuz and the Black Sea, and it's really the conflict in the Strait of Hormuz that is having an effect on global oil prices in particular. What we're seeing in the Southern Red Sea is a continuation of those trade patterns that decreased significantly after the peak of the conflict last year or the year before, and we're still only seeing 40-50% of pre-November 2023 traffic going through the Red Sea. And obviously this does have something of a knock-on effect on prices around the world, because it takes longer to ship cargo around the Cape of Good Hope and on alternative routes than through the quicker Red Sea and Suez route.
4: And what about the impact on insurance costs for the ships?
5: Again, insurance costs rose in the face of the Yemeni crisis and the Houthi activity. The Joint War Committee declared it a war risk area, which means ships should be paying a war risk premium to transit those waters, in so that the underwriters can underwrite the risk of an attack. That increase to about 1% and more of the overall value of the ship, which can be a significant cost. But again, it's another example of how shipping adapts very, very quickly in the face of these sorts of crises. And those costs, because of the sheer scale of shipping, because of the sheer scale of the cargo that each individual vessel can carry, the cost is spread very, very broadly for the end consumer.
4: So spread very, very broadly. But you also talk about the volatility there. How does that then affect the cost of goods?
5: So you do see an increase in the price of goods. And I think the best example of that, looking to the other side of the Arabian Peninsula, is the current cost of petroleum products. Because whilst crude oil flows through the Strait have essentially re-established themselves to pre-war levels, flows of refined product are still significantly down. And so that's where, to give a real-world example, that's why you're seeing an increase at the petrol pump in the price that you pay to fill up your car, because those flows have been disrupted. And also because the cost of shipping crude has also increased because of the increased risk and because of more complicated operations to get it out. So that's an example of where you'll see it for the everyday consumer.
4: Many thanks for speaking to us, John Stoppard, Principal Director of Marine at the International Chamber of Shipping.
0: This is Newsday on the BBC World Service, live in Nairobi and London. And here's Isaac Fannin with the sports.
6: If you're a fan of football, well, the reigning European champions Paris Saint-Germain put on a show.
7: Stoakli, Xenoflex, Ayera, Vitinha with a shot! That is 3-0! There was no stopping that! And this is something special from Paris Saint-Germain.
6: Yeah, it really had been a stunning first half performance. 3-0 up, they had torn Manchester City apart at the Etihad in the Champions League. The Premier League leaders haven't looked like losing domestically, but they came up against a French juggernaut. Erling Haaland did pull two goals back for City as the match finished 4-2. Here's what PSG boss Luis Enrique made of the game.
8: Exciting match.
9: It was a really exciting game. And what we thought about the game yesterday ended up happening. And when you see a game at this level, two teams who are really trying to play football, pressing as high as possible, I think that was the kind of game we thought it was going to be. Exciting game, an incredible game, played at a high tempo. And that's exactly what happened. I think that we were able to overcome their pressing in the first half. I think we deserve to be 3-0 up at half-time. I don't like it when you get two halves of football that are so different. I know that the opponents in the second half took a lot of risks. They really went for it and they created a huge amount of problems for us. The team that lost today, perhaps they were a bit unlucky.
6: For City, this was the club's first home match since they were found guilty of the majority of the 115 charges from the Premier League for financial breaches. Before the game, a montage of the club's recent achievements was played to fans in another show of defiance as they continue to protest their innocence. Former boss Pep Guardiola was in attendance too. Enzo Maresca is the new man in charge of City, and despite the loss, he's positive about how his side stacks up.
10: I really like to play against PSG, to be honest, because they are brave. I know the way they want to press. They go, they don't care. They go man to man, all the pitch. On the ball, I know they are quite dynamic. So, first of all, I like to play against them. And again, I think we are there, to be honest. My feeling is that we are there, we are close.
6: Yeah, with 9 minutes of normal time remaining, Real Madrid were 3-1 down away at Roma, but they managed to turn things around, coming back to win 4-3 in classic Real Madrid fashion. Bradley Barcola got his first goals for Liverpool as he scored a hat-trick for the Reds, who beat LASK 6-3. Aston Villa thrashed Fenerbahce 6-0 at home. And in a statement on social media, Manchester United defender Lisandro Martinez says he spoke out of anger and frustration when launching a scathing attack on the club's hierarchy. It follows his post-match interview after a 2-0 loss away at Atletico Madrid, where he criticised United's hierarchy for not strengthening the squad this summer.
0: Azar, I was just thinking about those scores you went through. So, Aston Villa scored six goals.
6: Aston Villa scored
0: Liverpool
6: six.
0: Scored six goals. Real Madrid scored four goals away from home, having been 3-1 down.
6: Yep.
0: And then PSG, as you said, 4-2 against Man City. I mean, what a night of Champions League football.
6: Terrible night if you're a fan of defending.
0: Yeah.
6: Awful. Diabolical defending, some might call it. Goals everywhere. It looks like teams could not keep each other out. But yeah, it just shows the level of attack, and in particular that Paris Saint-Germain game. Their performance in the first half was genuinely sensational. Some of the goals they scored, in particular the first goal that Désiré Doué scored, was just out of this world. And they're going to take some stopping, I'm sure. But do you have confidence that Arsenal can potentially go one better than they did last season against
0: Listen, I certainly hope so. But yeah, PSG are looking amazing. I heard Steven Gerrard, Liverpool legend, on TV commentary saying he thought it was the best team he'd seen since Pep Guardiola's Barcelona.
6: Yeah.
0: So going back to the Messi era of the great Barcelona teams. I mean, it doesn't really matter in October, right? You've got to do it at the end of the season.
6: Exactly. And I guess, you know, one thing Arsenal can do is they can defend, right? So, you know, that would be... And that's how they gambled in that Champions League final last year. And, you know, they defended a lot. And unfortunately for them, it kind of came unstuck. So they fancied their chances, wouldn't they?
0: Yeah. I was thinking about the Champions League as well. There's lots of talk here in England about Premier League games. The teams know each other so well. Sometimes they can be a little bit tense, tight games occasionally. And in the Champions League, it seems, maybe because teams don't know each other as well, I mean, this flood of goals.
6: Yeah, there's a freedom, I guess, to playing in the Champions League. And, you know, when you speak about Paris Saint-Germain, they have the luxury of being able to risk, you know, some of their best players. So Ousmane Dembele, Désiré Doué, those guys, you know, don't always have to play, I don't think.
0: In the French League.
6: Yeah. And so when they come into the Champions League, they are fresh-faced and, you know, able to put out pretty good performance. So yeah, definitely is something. And like you say, you don't play each other a lot in the Champions League. So, you know, there's so much scouting, that only so much scouting you can do. Whereas in the Premier League, it's week after week, you know, you've got to get up and, you know, most teams are having to play three times a week. So it is difficult for Premier League sides.
0: Now, you've got some athletics to tell us about.
6: Yes, indeed, because the World Athletics President, Sebastian Coe, hopes that holding the 2029 World Championships in Nairobi will create a legacy for Africa. The Kenyan capital is set to become the first African city to host the competition, with Mr. Coe believing it will pave the way for more major events across the continent in the future. We've seen, of course, this week how Rwanda will host Formula One in the 2030s. Athletics leading official also said the country is making progress in its fight against doping, and insists that the gene testing system he introduced to regulate female competition remains critical to defending women's sport. The BBC's Peter Mwangangi spoke to him in Nairobi and began by explaining why the city was chosen as World Championship venue.
11: We always said that at the right time, in the right city, with the right structures, with the right government support, with the right funding in place, have that opportunity to build our sport to an even higher level in the continent. And the legacy behind it is important, because it's a hard legacy of a new facility, but it's also the softer legacy, the human capital that you build up, because it's really important that countries are able to deliver both championships and more championships going forward.
12: What is your assessment of what needs to be done by Kenya between now and 2029?
11: A lot. But I would be saying that at this stage to any host city. Look, the World Championships is hugely important to world athletics. It's at this moment accounts for well over 90% of our revenues. And those revenues are critical because it allows us to build our development programs, our competition programs, new formats, innovation, certainly to fund as well as we possibly can our member federations. And a World Championships is complicated. You know, the 46 different disciplines, it's over 9 days, 2,000 athletes, and you want the kind of operational integration that gives every opportunity for the athlete to perform as well as they possibly can.
12: Last week, the president of the World Anti-Doping Agency, Vitold Banker, was here, and he said that Kenya must demonstrate that it is clean for those world championships to be seen as credible. Now, since 2017, more than 140 Kenyan athletes have been suspended for doping. Given all of this and some criticism, how worried are you about the credibility of the 2029 World Championships?
11: Look, I'm always worrying about all issues related to integrity in our sport. When I became president, the first thing I did was to create the Athletics Integrity Unit. And at operational level, we work very, very closely with Kenya, and that's beginning to work. The challenge, of course, is the more tests you do and the greater levels of funding and the more sophisticated you become with the technology, the more you're probably going to catch. If you want to catch fish, you have to go fishing. I think over the long haul, numbers starting to reduce. We've certainly seen it in track. There still remain some challenges in the road events.
12: Speaking of testing, another part of your legacy has been the introduction of the SRY gene testing for the female category. The new regulations have had a restrictive impact on the ability of certain African athletes to compete. Now, I wonder how happy you are with the impact of those regulations, and do you believe that they have done the job that they were supposed to do?
11: The implementation of SRY testing is absolutely critical that we defend, and we defend properly, women's sport. Our women are box office. You know, in Kenya, athletes like Faith Kipyegon can't walk through city centres in Europe without people wanting to take photographs. They're very big, big figures. And the SRY testing was there to make sure that we are able to uphold the eligibility, female eligibility, that we can be absolutely clear about that demarcation. And also, none of those policies were implemented with anything in mind other than giving some certainty and the foundations of that integrity in all of our six continents.
12: You think this addresses that?
11: I do. I think it addresses it in large part. Non-obtrusive. It's a one-off. You don't have to keep repeating it. And it is simply there to ascertain female eligibility. It's not there for genetics, it's not there for bloods, it's not there for profiling. Once the test is done, it's ripped up. The same athlete's never going to be asked to do that again.
6: Yeah, that is Lord Sebko, the World Athletics President, speaking to the BBC's Peter Mwangangi there.
4: Isaac, many thanks. Now, in many parts of Africa, women provide the bulk of agricultural labor. However, female farmers often face greater challenges than their male counterparts, mostly due to lack of formal legal rights to inherit or own land and a lack of other resources like finance. In Kenya, an initiative is helping women in pastoral communities to keep animals like goats and sheep in an effort to build their financial independence and grow their incomes. Focus on Africa's Nkechi Ogbonna has been speaking to Professor Ruth Kiraka, the head of Kenya's Pastoral Market Development Program. She began by asking her if women played any role traditionally when it came to keeping livestock in these communities.
13: So women have always, for generations, they've always kept livestock. They've always managed livestock. So they are responsible for, say, when a calf or a kid or a lamb is born, they're responsible for taking care of that young one until it is weaned, until it goes out to the fields. If one is sick, the woman is responsible for taking care of the sick animal. They're also responsible for milking the dairy animals, the dairy goats, the dairy cows. They're responsible for feeding. So they've always been responsible for managing the livestock in pastoralist communities.
14: And do we still see them active in these roles even in modern times?
13: Oh yes, very much so. These continue to be the traditional roles. And even those who have an opportunity to be exposed to other aspects, move to urban areas, when they go back to their communities, they still play these roles very actively.
14: Right. Are there cultural barriers that women face when it comes to the roles that they play?
13: The barriers appear in the next stage, which is control over those resources that they manage. So the woman will be managing and taking care of the livestock, but they will not necessarily own it, and they will not necessarily control when it is sold, how much it will be sold for, or how the money will be used. So the barriers have been at that level. and even other resources, for example, the land, would either be community land or it would be land that is owned by the men in the household. So they may not have control over those resources, that is land, the finances, and even these assets, that is the animals themselves. But that is changing.
14: How is that changing? What new trends are you seeing?
13: We are engaging with the communities to help them appreciate why and how women can participate more actively without undermining their cultural beliefs and practices. We have an initiative that we are calling, the Swahili word is Boma ni Moja, which translated means the household is one. And what we're telling the households, the men, is that when we are supporting the woman, when we are giving opportunities and resources to the woman, we are improving the household. When the woman has more resources, has more capital, is able to sell these animals that she's managing, that income is coming back to support the household with better nutrition, better education for the children, better housing. Everything is better off in the household because this woman is bringing these resources back to the home. Now, when the men start to see that in practice, they're increasingly starting to support the women, and they're actually supporting the women to own these animals.
14: Now, we know that women provide most labor in agriculture. I mean, you've highlighted some roles that they take on, and not just in Kenya, but in many African countries. But why has it been so difficult to engage them in direct commercial activities?
13: The reasons are diverse, but they're quite straightforward. In pastoralist communities, the areas are vast. The markets are far away. So if the woman wants to sell a goat, she would then need to travel 100 kilometers. Now, culturally, the woman is not allowed to drive animals. So what this woman will do is engage the men in the household. It could be their son, it could be their brother, it could be their husband. Any male person in the family will be the one to walk these animals to the market. And at that point, it would be the man to sell the animal, it would be the man to use the money. And if they can't get anyone, they'll hire somebody, a male herder, to do this. So the money that eventually comes back, if any, sometimes nothing will come back. It will be a small fraction of what that goat was worth. The other issue has been other inputs, access to vaccines for the animals, access to fodder during drought, and then access to capital. Again, she needs money to be able to do these things.
14: Right. And are there initiatives that you're leading in breaking these barriers, especially for women?
13: Absolutely. The interventions of the program revolve around all of those challenges. Yeah. So one, why do pastoralists move? They're looking for pasture and water. So two of the interventions in the program are drought-resistant fodder and then also water systems. Yeah, we found many boreholes. Some are in disuse because the pumps broke down and nobody has maintained them. So we go to those communities, see what is needed, see where we can improve on access to water through the water systems that are already there. And then the other thing that we have on the program is the offtake companies. The companies that are supporting them with all of these interventions are also the ones that are buying the animals. And they have set up aggregation centers at community level. So the woman no longer has to travel 100 kilometers or send somebody 100 kilometers to take the goat.
14: Now, when you go to visit these communities, what stories do the women share with you compared to the first time you met them?
13: So interesting stories. So I'll give you a story of Anne. So Anne is a woman from a polygamous home. She has three children and an elderly mother to take care of. And before the program, her animals were dying, and the little that she could be able to sell, she was not getting a good price, not to mention that the animals were also not in good condition, so they couldn't fetch a good price anyway. So now the stories they're telling us that you have come to us, you have taught us how to take care of our animals. So now I am able to sell my animals frequently. I'm able to get a good price. Anne has sold more than 60 animals in the last 2 years that we've been working with her. Before that, she could sell two or three.
14: Right. Before I let you go, Professor, we are in an era where a lot of young people do not have interest in agriculture, nor even livestock farming, for instance. Why should young women be interested in livestock keeping now?
13: One of the best things about livestock and agriculture in general is that it's food. And as long as people are eating, there needs to be somebody supplying it. And with the high level of unemployment, if you want a kind of business that can be sustained, is going to give you regular income, this is the place.
4: Professor Ruth Kiraka there, head of Kenya's Pastoral Market Development Program, in conversation with Focus on Africa's Nkechi Ogbonna. And you can listen to the full conversation on BBC Focus on Africa podcast. And James, we have received quite a number of messages on some of the stories we've been covering this morning on Kenya hosting the upcoming sports event. Mystic in George Brook, Freetown, says that integrity is key in any sporting discipline, and he's optimistic that Kenya will host the event successfully.
0: Yeah, what's the thought in Nairobi? Are preparations going up to speed, do you think?
4: In high gear, absolutely. And, you know, before they get to the athletics event, there is the Africa Cup of Nations coming up next year, which Kenya will co-host with neighbouring countries.
0: Yeah, plenty of excitement to come on the Kenyan sports scene, and plenty to come here on Newsday on the BBC World Service.
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0: Hello and welcome to Newsday on the BBC World Service with Anne Soy in Nairobi and James Copnall here in London.
4: Ukraine's President Volodymyr Zelensky has said that he feels betrayed by Donald Trump after the lifting of sanctions on Russian diesel. And this comes as Ukrainians prepare for another harsh winter in the midst of the ongoing war. We'll speak to a defense correspondent in Ukraine.
0: Student protesters in Albania have set the education ministry alight and attacked other government buildings, and the country is in the grips of a months-long protest movement. We're going to hear live from one of the protest organisers.
4: And as Americans gear up for the midterm elections, which will be a major test for Donald Trump, we'll hear a special report from our North America editor from the battleground state of Iowa. That's coming up after this latest bulletin of World News.
21: BBC News with Moira Alderson. Elon Musk has suggested the Trump administration may be behind the impaired access of Ukrainian weapons to the Starlink internet network, affecting Kyiv's ability to intercept Russian attacks. Mr. Musk's comments come after Ukraine's military said it didn't get the usual advanced warning from the US of incoming Russian strikes for two nights. Ione Wells explains.
22: Posting on social media, Elon Musk said that the Starshield systems, which Ukraine uses to guide its own drones and protect Ukrainian skies, were owned and controlled by the US government. Any limits on speed or usage, therefore, would be decided by the US military and ultimately the President of the United States. Mr. Musk was keen to differentiate between this system, which is used for battlefield communications, and the Starlink satellite system that civilians use for internet connectivity. Both are designed by his company SpaceX, but Starlink is not allowed to be used for offensive operations.
21: A BBC investigation has found that there's been no public outcome to hundreds of incidents of deaths and injuries attributed to the Israeli military, even though the Israel Defense Forces said it would investigate. There have been more than 250 such incidents since the start of the Gaza War, which was triggered by the Hamas-led attacks on October the 7th, 3 years ago. A new bridge that links China and North Korea has opened 12 years after it was built. China's foreign ministry said the new Yalu Bridge will further promote trade with North Korea, already its largest trading partner. More from Steve McDonnell.
23: Customs buildings and connecting roads hadn't been completed on the North Korean side until recently. The delay was seen as an indicator of frosty relations, but the official opening appears to show a warming of ties between the countries. In recent years, North Korea has drawn closer to Russia, sending troops to join the invasion of Ukraine. China has responded with efforts to boost links with its traditional ally, including a visit to the North Korean capital by Xi Jinping in June this year.
21: Steve McDonnell reporting. Japanese and South Korean stock markets have fallen in early trading, following higher-than-expected inflation figures from the United States and an interest rate hike. Japan's Nikkei slumped by just over 5%, with AI stocks suffering the biggest losses. Seoul's Kospi Index fell by 8%, with tech shares sharply down. Here's Archana Shukla.
1: U.S. inflation has risen higher than expected for the month of September, and that somewhere puts a pressure on the Federal Reserve to raise interest rates again. And that is putting pressure on global technology stocks, and that's the impact we are seeing in the Asian markets as well, because with the Fed raising interest rates, it would increase the cost of borrowing worldwide, and that would impact the massive borrowing that AI companies are making to spend on the massive AI infrastructure build-out.
21: BBC News. Brazil's Senate has approved a constitutional amendment to reduce the working week from 6 days to five. It also approved a reduction in working hours from 44 to 40 hours per week. The reform was a key promise by President Luiz Inácio Lula da Silva. He's hoping it will give him momentum ahead of this month's runoff presidential vote. Mass protests have taken place in cities across Colombia against the new right-wing government's policies. Colombia's president, Abelardo de la Espriella, who came to power in August promising a clampdown on crime, earlier signed a decree allowing the authorities to prevent street barricades and counter disorder. He said the right to protest peacefully would be respected, but violence would not. North Korea says it's test-fired two types of strategic cruise missile launched by submarine. State media reported that the launches into the East Sea were both a Navy training exercise and a test of its underwater combat systems. North Korea has carried out several missile launches from submarines in recent years. Animal behaviourists have found that dogs, just like humans, connect sounds with shapes. Researchers in Italy have now conducted an experiment with pet dogs. Thomas Becker reports.
2: According to the so-called Buba Kiki effect, humans intuitively associate the made-up word Buba with round shapes and Kiki with spiky shapes. The experiment involved 70 dogs. They were led into a room with a round shape on one side and a spiky one on the other. When they heard the word Buba, a majority of canines looked at the round shape. When they heard Kiki, most concentrated their gaze on the spiky shape. It's unclear whether dogs simply pick up on human language, but a similar experiment was conducted with newborn chicks, suggesting deep evolutionary roots of the Buba Kiki effect.
21: BBC News.
0: Thank you for that news. 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
4: Coming up, we have updates on the situation in Ukraine, student protests in Albania, and a report from the US battleground state of Iowa ahead of midterm elections.
0: And your comments on anything here on Newsday are always welcome. You can send us a WhatsApp or text message on our usual number, +44 77 86 20 50 85.
4: Elon Musk has suggested that the US government may be behind restrictions on the speed at which some of Ukraine's weapons can travel and stay connected to the SpaceX's Starlink internet network. Starlink is a vital tool allowing Kyiv to guide drones to Russian targets and also protect its own skies. And in recent hours, President Volodymyr Zelensky has said that he feels personally betrayed by Donald Trump after the US president recently lifted sanctions on Russian diesel and announced an energy ceasefire, which Russia has ignored. In an interview with the chat show host Piers Morgan, Mr. Zelensky said that it seemed Kyiv was losing long-term US support in its war with Russia.
3: It's a pity that we are losing strong partner. It's not about business for us. It's just our life. And this is our country. It's our body. So our home, our children. That's why it's painful. When President Trump chooses one side, not our side, but we are okay that he's in the middle. But if you're in the middle, you have to stay in the middle.
4: Well, for more, we can now cross to Kyiv and speak to Katie Livingstone, the Ukraine correspondent for Defense News and Military Times. She's been reporting on these latest developments in the drone war. Welcome to the program. Now, Katie, let's start with why Starlink internet is so important on the battlefield in Ukraine.
5: Good morning. Starlink has been key to Ukraine's mid-range and long-range strike campaigns. And this is important both offensively and defensively recently, since there's been such a dire global shortage of interceptors of missiles, Patriot interceptors especially. So Starlink has been key to so many of the drone interceptors and the other ways that Ukraine has been able to patchwork itself together an anti-ballistic defense and now a stronger defense against these faster jet-powered drones as well.
4: And, you know, this just adds more pressure on the Ukrainian president, as we've been hearing him speaking first about his disappointment with the lifting of the diesel sanctions and now, you know, these disruptions to Starlink.
5: Absolutely. This all goes hand in hand. And I can tell you here on the ground, there's been a lot of confusion. Ukrainian officials started to voice concerns that there had been some intelligence cuts as early as Sunday, while American officials have still denied that there have been any impacts. However, here in Ukraine, I can say very literally, there have been many more impacts since this weekend, including of ballistic missiles, which multiple have hit the ground before even air raid alerts have gone off, and Ukrainian officials have said that's because there's been a lack of or delay in information of alerts from partners, which as one of the presidential advisors said, is tragic.
4: What can Kyiv do about this now?
5: Right now, well, negotiations are going, you know, at full speed, I think, between all parties involved. Former Minister Fedorov has been vocal online, and he's been reaching out to Elon Musk, who, of course, has a lot of control over Starlink. But even that is a big question mark, whether Elon Musk has decided to limit Starlink or whether the White House has decided and who has the ultimate decision to open it again. But Starlink reportedly was limited, you know, to under 100 miles per hour, which really, really cuts Ukrainian capabilities. Fedorov and a couple other officials have said that limit has been raised but not taken away. So progress is happening already, but, you know, it can't be fast enough for Ukraine.
4: And I wonder what impact it's having on the morale of the, you know, the front line, the soldiers on the front line.
5: Right. I can tell you, as an American living in Ukraine, I've gotten questions for months, years at this point about what's happened to the American-Ukrainian relationship and how it's degraded to this point. So this confusion is definitely, you know, continued, but I wouldn't say people are completely shocked by it because it's not the first instance of difficulty in their relationship. And from the Ukrainian perspective, you know, they've been doing this almost 5 years now in terms of the full-scale invasion. Of course, Russia first invaded the eastern area more than 10 years ago. So while morale may be hit a bit, also with the coming winter, which people are quite worried about, there's no doubt that they will continue fighting and they're going to patchwork everything together as they have now with their anti-ballistic defense and their budgetary deficit, et cetera, et cetera. They'll continue doing that as long as they need to.
4: And drone warfare has been a long-established factor in the war in Ukraine, but there have been changes in recent months.
5: Absolutely. Things are moving incredibly fast. Again, with the jet-powered drones introduced by Russia over the summer, Ukraine has had to rapidly innovate a solution. Since the average jet-powered drone, the average drone before that point would go maybe 100 miles per hour, so maybe 300 kilometers per hour. But these jet-powered drones can go 400, 500 miles per hour on average, and the latest versions can go even faster. And of course, these interceptors must go twice as fast, at least, as the drones that are attacking Ukraine. So it's really become a new neck-to-neck race on the Ukrainian battlefield to hit these jet drones, while also figuring out how to counter ballistic missiles and cruise missiles without the anti-ballistic missiles that are the most effective.
4: Many thanks for that analysis, Katie Livingstone in Ukraine, the Ukraine correspondent for Defense News and Military Times.
0: On Wednesday, parts of Albania's education ministry were set on fire by student protesters demanding better university conditions and better job prospects. Molotov cocktails and other projectiles were reportedly launched at police, while railings were torn off and used to block streets in the capital, Tirana. Riot police responded with tear gas. Now, those protests have merged in some senses with a wider movement dubbed the Flamingo Revolution, which is demanding the resignation of Prime Minister Edi Rama. Arben Kohler is one of the main protest organisers since day one over 4 months ago and joins us live from Tirana. Welcome to the programme. I know you weren't directly involved with the student protests, but maybe you could start by explaining what happened with those protests and how they fit in with the sort of demonstrations you have been organising.
7: Well, to tell the truth, for 135 days we have been protesting peacefully, but the arrogance of the head of narco state, Edi Rama, kept growing, especially during August and September, when the number of protesters started to drop because Albanians were not used to such a long protest like this revolution that was triggered by the resorts in Narta Lagoon. But this was just a tip of the iceberg, because Albanians had a lot of things to stand up against the government, like the population, for example, which, you know, you have a lot of Albanians last 12 years coming to the UK and risking their lives. And this is as a result of the actual prime minister, as a result of his arrogance and corruption. Justice,
0: we obviously
7: which
0: don't
7: is
0: have him
7: issue.
0: Here to respond to the issue of corruption. But in terms of the these latest protests, when we talk about petrol bombs and demonstrators hurling paving stones, attacking ministries, yes, but also banks. Do you feel that is appropriate, or do you think that that has simply got out of hand?
7: Well, it got out of hand, but when you have an arrogant autocrat prime minister that doesn't listen its people for 135 days, then there is no second choice, because the way he has sold Albania, the way he's stealing our public money, the way he destroyed the education system, the way he
0: again, we don't have him here to respond to that allegation of corruption.
7: No. I mean, the young generation, they don't have the same patience as we do, let's say, like myself, over 40. And they have been watching this for 4 months. They were ready from June against him. But again, we thought that this government would understand with a peaceful way, which we gave the chance to tell the truth. And now the hate that has been gathered for so long, we cannot hold it anymore, because it was boiling already long ago. And this is the result of an arrogant prime minister, a thief, a bunch of ministers that have been a thief, the head of Secret Service. You have heard recently in UK that has sold all the secret information. Albania has no any more secrets, and has put on risk all the partners which we are in NATO, like you, including Great Britain. Huh?
0: So these are very serious allegations of corruption, and I'm sure the people involved would deny them. And again, we don't have them here to respond, so these are difficult topics. But you talk of a very flammable situation in Albania. What could calm it down, do you think?
7: Coming down is resigning without condition the prime minister and fulfilling the five points that we have given 3 months ago. Resigning, a temporary, a transitional, non-political government, but without the political parties, but joining the sovereignty, the people, and the position and opposition, of course, to participate, and putting down those laws like 21-2024 for protected areas and strategic investments, the law for the mountains, the law for strategic investments, the code of electorate code, which has been manipulated over the years, going back to the constitution that we used to have at least in 2008. And it's It's everything is in his hand. But if he wants blood, then I can see nowadays, the last 2 days, that a lot of Albanians are ready to die. And we don't want that situation, of course. Especially me, I work as a tour guide and I've been guiding a lot of people from Great Britain. So they know my opinion against corruption as well. So resigning is the first thing.
0: Okay. Arben Kura, one of the main protest organisers of those protests in Albania. Thank you.
4: You're listening to Newsday from the BBC World Service with James Copnall in London and Anne Soy in Nairobi. A reminder now of the main headlines this hour. Brazil's Senate has approved a constitutional amendment to reduce the working week from 6 days to five. It's also approved a reduction in working hours from 44 to 40 hours per week. The BBC has found that investigations by the Israeli military into hundreds of recent deaths and injuries attributed to the IDF, that is the Israeli Defense Forces, have yet to lead to public outcome. And animal behaviorists have found that dogs, just like humans, connect sounds with shapes. James, do you have a pet?
0: I don't. I've had a cat in the past, but no, not right now. What about you?
4: They do pick up language, don't they? I have cats and dogs, and they kind of know their names. I don't know how, maybe because of how we repeat. So very interesting research there. What about Isaac?
8: No pets for me, no. But yeah, I have had a dog in the past. And yeah, they obviously, I think you train them to know their name, don't you? Because you give them the treats. Every time you give them a treat, they know, and you say their name, then that's how they learn, right?
0: I do the same with my kids.
8: Yeah, yeah. Well, yeah, exactly. And that's how they learn, right? Dogs and kids, similar teaching patterns in the Copnall household.
0: Parental advice. Don't take it from me. Let's get sports from Isaac instead.
8: Yes, what a night in the Champions League. So many goals to tell you about, 46 to be exact in the nine matches on Wednesday evening. The reigning champions, Paris Saint-Germain, were brilliant against Manchester City. They won 4-2. Pep Guardiola was in attendance as City returned to the Etihad for the first time since they were charged or found guilty of breaching the Premier League's financial regulations. We're going to chat about that a little bit later on in the programme. 9 minutes of normal time were left when Real Madrid were playing Roma. They were 3-1 down at that point. They managed to turn things around, winning 4-3. Bradley Barcola got his first Liverpool goals as he scored a hat-trick for the Reds, who beat the Austrian side LASK 6-3. And Lisandro Martinez, a Manchester United defender, has walked back his statements that he made against the club's hierarchy with a statement on social media saying that he spoke out of anger and frustration. He had a post-match interview after a 2-0 loss to Atletico Madrid, where he criticised United's hierarchy for not strengthening the squad this summer.
0: Isaac Fannin, thank you.
4: To business news now, and as we were just saying there, Brazil's Senate just cut the national work week from 6 days to five. Let's now head to our business desk in Singapore and speak to Achana Shukla. That's quite a landmark shift in how the country works. What are all these changes about?
9: Well, certainly, Anne, it is the largest overhaul in how labor laws have been for decades in Brazil. The country's trying to come up at par with other similar nations. We've seen, there's a massive sweep across Latin America with Chile, Mexico, Colombia, all passing similar laws in the recent years, and Brazil is now catching up. What they've done is the Senate has passed a law that will cut the work week from six days to five days. So historically, Brazilian workers, especially in retail, restaurant, commerce, they only had a single day off. That system has been effectively abolished. They'll have two consecutive days of break. And the maximum limit for the number of hours in a work week has been cut from 44 hours to 40 hours. And the law says that it has to be done without cutting salaries or employee wages. So it certainly will benefit the formal working sector, which is about 50 to 55% of the workforce in Brazil. The government puts a number to about 37 million workers who would definitely be benefiting from this. And the government hopes that, the workers will spend their new free time fueling the leisure economy. They'll go out, spend more, in dining, travel, etc. And they've only given about 14 months of time to businesses to align. So the change doesn't happen overnight. It will happen about, businesses have been given about 14 months to align to the new work hours.
4: And how much did the election year politics drive this massive shift?
9: Absolutely, quite a lot. It's just coming 11 days before the election, so it certainly is, you know, could work as a high-stake campaign wildcard. And, you know, we are seeing it's a neck-to-neck tie. And in fact, you know, leftist president Lula da Silva pushed this highly popular reform so much, you know, to secure a major win with working class votes, that the right wing competitor Flavio Bolsonaro, who was actually calling it populist and electoralists earlier, turned his vote and has actually supported, so that all the credit doesn't go to Lula himself. And that clearly shows how this can be a campaign wild card in this neck-to-neck elections that we are going to see later this month.
4: Many thanks for that, Achana Shukla.
0: In the US, polls show an advantage for Democrats in the upcoming midterm elections. Both chambers of Congress are currently controlled by Republicans. Now, the state of Iowa has voted three times for Donald Trump, a sign of a deepening conservative base. But with rising prices and policies some voters may not like from President Trump, could the state flip to the Democrats? Our North America editor, Sarah Smith, is in Iowa.
6: It's often the case that the sitting president's party takes a battering in the midterm elections. But this year's opinion polls are suggesting an oversized advantage for Democrats. And that's because voters blame Donald Trump directly for the cost of living and the war in Iran. Game day at the Kinnick Stadium in Iowa City sees the Hawkeyes taking on Ohio State at American College Football. And the party starts early, hours before kickoff in the car park. There is beer, hot dogs, and even a whole alligator roasting on a barbecue.
10: We smoked it for about four and a half hours. Now we've wrapped it in bacon.
6: The Hawkeyes are the clearly acknowledged underdogs here. Winding his way through the crowd is Josh Turek, the Democratic candidate for Senate from Iowa. He's a former Paralympian basketball player who's in a wheelchair, shaking as many hands and trying to win over as many voters as he can, because this is a really tight race here in Iowa.
11: There we go, go Hawks. Yeah,
12: thank you guys. Thanks for all the
6: support. If you win here, that would be quite something.
12: Oh, I think that Iowans are uniquely struggling and hurting, and so I think they're ready for change. I mean, the tariffs have hurt Iowa more than any other state. The war in Iran, gas prices, diesel prices.
6: That's the distinctive sound of vintage engines at the Oskaloosa Classic Car Show in southeastern Iowa. Models like this bright red 1968 Camaro are gleaming in the morning sun.
24: Well, it's original. It's a Z28. There was like 24, 25 of them built.
6: Their owners' obvious pride, marred only by the increased cost of the premium fuel that keeps them on the road. Gene Fox told me how his life has changed.
24: You don't go out and eat as much, so it affects everything you do. We've got kids that live in Kansas City, and we don't go down and see them as much, but hopefully it's not forever.
6: And who do you blame for it?
24: I hate to say that, but our government.
6: And your president?
24: Well, I guess it's a start.
25: When I'm on the ballot, people show up and you always win. When I'm not on the ballot, 45% fewer people show up. So I'm asking you to do me one favor, pretend I'm on the ballot, please. We got to go and win this.
6: Donald Trump is insisting on leading the Republican campaign, even if many of his candidates don't want to be seen anywhere near a president with record low approval ratings. He could well be deterring more voters than he attracts.
26: I think it definitely puts voters off. There's no doubt about that. And I do think it probably raises the Democratic side to a level that isn't always there just because it's Donald Trump.
27: Oh, he's got us in the war. He's got prices, groceries high, sky high, gas sky high. I can't call him what I'd like to.
6: Will voters blame him for the high prices?
27: Yes, I think so.
28: Prices are up everywhere and families are getting squeezed. So here's what I'm doing about it.
6: The Republican Senate candidate, Ashley Hinson, has voted to support the war in Iran seven times in Congress. But like other Republicans in tough races, she's now trying to distance herself from the conflict.
28: It's why I've called for an immediate and successful end to the war in Iran so that families can see some relief at the pump and at the checkout line.
6: We're driving through Iowa, and there are cornfields to the left of me, cornfields to the right of me, just about as far as you can see. This is absolutely classic American Midwest agricultural state. where farmers are really feeling the pain from petrol, diesel, fertilizer price increases. Farmer Jason Rogers stepped off his combine harvester to speak to me. He voted for Donald Trump 2 years ago and has since seen his own costs rise due to a war he doesn't believe the US should be engaged in.
11: He did start the war in Iran, which I will say I don't think we probably should be in that one. I don't think that we need to be a policeman of the world anyways.
6: If you were looking at Republican candidates who had supported the war in Iran, who had voted with Donald Trump on that, would that affect your thinking?
11: No, it's not just one thing that's going to disqualify for somebody for me voting for him. I mean, we don't make all the right choices all the time either, you know. If you tell me that you've made every decision in your life correct and you've never made a mistake, you're

0: Hello, welcome to Newsday from the BBC World Service with Anne Soy in Nairobi and James Copnall in London.
1: We'll speak to the World Health Organization about the confirmation of a second Ebola case in Kenya.
0: And talk to two women in different parts of Ukraine about how they are surviving an intensifying Russian assault.
1: New research shows that dogs, just like humans, connect sounds with shapes. That's coming up after this news.
2: BBC News with Moira Alderson. Elon Musk has suggested the Trump administration may be behind the restrictions on Ukraine's access to his company's military-grade satellite network. The limits, which have been partially lifted, have disrupted Ukraine's ability to control drones and operate air defences. Meanwhile, President Zelensky says Ukraine will restart strikes on Russian oil refineries after Donald Trump's recent lifting of sanctions on Russian diesel and the energy ceasefire Moscow has so far ignored. He also raised concerns about potential new limits to US intelligence sharing. Romania says a commercial ship anchored off its Black Sea coast caught fire late on Wednesday. The defence minister said an investigation was underway into whether the vessel was struck by a drone. The BBC has found that investigations by the Israeli military into hundreds of recent deaths and injuries attributed to the IDF have yet to lead to a public outcome. There have been more than 250 such incidents in Gaza, Lebanon, the West Bank and Israel. Brazil's Senate has reduced the working week from 6 days to five. The reform was a key election promise by President Luiz Inácio Lula da Silva. Stock markets in Asia have fallen in early trading. Japan's Nikkei slumped by just over 5%, with AI stocks suffering the biggest losses. Seoul's Kospi index fell by 8%. A new bridge that links China and North Korea has opened 12 years after it was built. China's foreign ministry said the bridge will further promote trade with its neighbour. And animal behaviourists have found that dogs, just like humans, connect sounds with shapes. According to the so-called Buber Kiki effect, humans intuitively associate the made-up word Buber with round shapes and Kiki with spiky shapes. An experiment in Italy has shown dogs have the same response. BBC News.
1: Thank you for that news summary. Hello and welcome to Newsday on the BBC World Service. We're coming to you live from Nairobi with me, Anne Soy, and from London with James Copnall.
0: Over the next half hour, we'll hear from two Ukrainian citizens about how war has impacted their lives. We'll also discuss Ebola shortly in Kenya after the Health Ministry confirmed a case of local transmission. We'll explain the significance of that. And we're going to hear how dogs, just like humans, apparently associate sounds with shapes.
1: Do you have a pet? Do they pick up on your language? Let us know. You can send us a text or a WhatsApp message on our usual number, +447 786 20 50 85. Now we start in Kenya, where authorities have confirmed a second case of Ebola, raising fresh concerns about the risk of the virus spreading locally. The patient, a 39-year-old man, is a close relative of the first victim, who was a Kenyan businessman who died on the 5th of October after travelling from the Democratic Republic of Congo through Uganda. Health officials say the second patient was already in quarantine and that's when he developed symptoms. They believe that the early detection could improve his chances of recovery while reducing the risk of further transmission. For more on this developing story, we're now joined by Dr. Neema Kimambo of the World Health Organization, the representative here in Kenya. Welcome to the program. Now, we spoke last week after that imported case. Now we have local transmission of Ebola. How concerned

0: is the World Health Organization about the risk of further transmission?
1: Thank you for your question. And I would just like to say that to prevent spread, one of the most critical things is to be able to trace all contacts and put them under quarantine. So it's encouraging that this second case is coming from the number of people who were in quarantine already very early. The relatives were identified very early and put immediately under quarantine. I would like to also clarify that someone is not infective until they develop symptoms. So the fact that this person developed symptoms while in quarantine means that they were already isolated, were not in contact with other people, and therefore this is the best way to reduce the spread, that this person already was in quarantine, they developed symptoms there, they were being monitored on a daily basis, and that has enabled them to be quickly isolated while we were waiting for the isolated, taken away from the team that is in quarantine, and then tested and getting early treatment. So we are encouraged that this means we do not have community spread out there. And that's the whole essence of rapid contact tracing and ensuring contacts are in quarantine.
0: So what I'm hearing you say is that the actions that have been taken are in line with your recommendations. But what's your assessment of the level of preparedness of the country in dealing with, you know, any further cases and perhaps spread?
1: So preparedness, the country started working on preparedness from the moment this case, the first cases were announced in DRC in May. And we carried out an assessment then, and it was around 66%. And we've been working with government to strengthen the gaps that were identified. In July, we did a reassessment, and there was improvement in the assessment. They were at 82%. Up to the time we had the imported case, we had not done another reassessment. Preparedness is has been done in terms of building case management skills, because Kenya had never had a case of Ebola before, identifying centers for quarantine and isolation, surveillance, strengthening ports of entry. So it's an ongoing process, and a lot of progress has been made, but I can't say that you do preparedness and say we are there and sit. So while the country is now focusing on contact tracing and ensuring that everyone is under quarantine, then all the other areas and the gaps that have been identified are being worked on. So there is a capacity from various regions, hospitals, around 240 beds for case management if cases were to increase. But definitely, if it was to get more than that or large scale, like what we are seeing in other countries, then further efforts would be needed to expand. But I can say with what we are seeing now, with the strong efforts the government has put into quarantine, it's encouraging that that it's likely to be contained. Yeah.
0: And briefly, you talk about the improvements that there have been. What about in terms of surveillance? Because of that imported case that traveled from the DRC through Uganda into Kenya, are you satisfied from the WHO perspective with the changes or any improvements that there have been?
1: So I think one is to clarify at the ports of entry what happens. Is as you go through, they have identified a special gate for all the flights that are coming in from high-risk countries, meaning DRC, but also some of the surrounding countries. And Uganda, of course, was one of them. So you do come through a screening process with Port Health. They check your temperature. Someone who has fever may have fever at some point and not have fever when they're actually passing through the gate. And then they're expected to fill in a form. And it's also very much dependent on the integrity of the passengers to say the truth of whether or not they've been in DRC, because he flew in from Entebbe and could just say, "I've come from Uganda." Yet they knew that he knew that he had been in DRC. So
0: Right.
1: it depends also on the integrity of the passenger. But I
0: So a
1: must
0: lot
1: say,
0: of it then. Yes, go ahead.
1: I just wanted to say efforts are there to, first of all, expand the net of the countries of the flights that are coming in that will have to go through screening, and then also increasing the staff so that there is actually also more observation of the cases that are coming in to be able to identify anyone who appears sick, but also to
0: Many
1: ensure
0: thanks.
1: that.
0: We'll have to leave it there. Many thanks for speaking to us, Dr. Neema Kimambo from the World Health Organization here in Kenya.
2: Now, Elon Musk has suggested that the US government may be behind apparent restrictions on Ukrainian access to his company's military-grade satellite communications network, Starshield. This is a vital tool which allows the Ukrainian military to guide drones to Russian targets and also protect its own skies.
0: And in recent hours, President Volodymyr Zelensky has said that he feels personally betrayed by Donald Trump after the US president recently lifted sanctions on Russian diesel and announced an energy ceasefire, which Russia has ignored. The latest news will be worrying to many Ukrainians as winter approaches and as Russian attacks on Ukrainian energy infrastructure continue.
2: So to hear what life is like in Ukraine at the moment, I've been speaking to Nina Dobronova in the city of Kharkiv. She's the head of the Homeowners Association there, where she helps manage and protect residential buildings amid Russia's ongoing attacks. Now, also joining the conversation was Tatiana Kagitina in the port city of Odessa. She works in an export business and spoke to us earlier this year about how she was heating up bricks to keep warm. Nina, though, started by talking about life in Kharkiv over the last few days.
3: It's been really tough latest days, especially in the city center, because Russia started attacking us with a new type of missiles that they produce in large amounts. So now they can hit like random buildings, and of course they focus on all that related to electricity, heating, water supply, and also supermarkets, gas stations. So basically, they try to make the life in the city impossible.
2: Is that
3: Yeah,
2: how it
3: that,
2: feels?
3: that's
2: Does it feel impossible right now?
3: became more difficult. So now it's more dangerous to go on the gas station, for example, and go to the supermarket, especially big malls, is also like something that I avoid just because I know they will target it for sure. We just don't know when. It's not that we are completely cut off for some services. So, like, there is no issues with electricity in Kharkiv for now because we were well prepared. We don't know how long it will last. Maybe at some point we will start to have some issues, but so far so good. With the products, yes, sometimes there are some shortage of products, but not something disastrous. But they try to make it worse and worse. So far they failed.
2: Tatiana, how do things feel in Odessa?
4: It's almost the same. While I was listening to Nina, I think that people in Great Britain definitely understand us, because if we come back to the history, how fascist Germany bombed London, it was the same strategy. So Putin wants to make life in Ukraine so miserable and to scare people, civilians. This is the main. That's why they hit, 3 days ago, I think they hit a huge internet provider, and maybe for a couple of hours, we didn't have any kind of connection. And for us, it's very important because we see air alerts in our Telegram channels in internet. So internet is necessary for us. And of course, they try to bomb supermarkets, energy facilities. They try to hunt the trains where people are going. Recently, with a friend of mine, she was going from Odessa to Vinnytsia. It's very short distance for, it's about 250 kilometers. And it was three evacuations during that time. Well, we are preparing for winter. What can I say? I buy some canned food, you know, just no panic, just to be prepared for a couple of days. Well, if we have some critical shortage of products, but I'm sure that we can manage because this is the fifth winter. It's not the first one when we didn't know what to do. So I have my bricks. I have some canned food. I try to buy, you know, from my every income, I try to buy some kind of power bank, you know, small or just a bigger one, just to be prepared. We know what will it be. We know why he makes it. We know they want to kill us. So it's not something that we didn't had experience in, yeah. You know. It's just very painful. It's very painful.
2: It strikes me that... Sorry to cut across you, but it strikes me that you're both, in a way, talking about physical preparations and how you can get ready for, you know, the worst or a situation where you don't have all the things that you might want or need. What about mentally, Tatiana? How do you prepare for what is coming and what is happening almost every day?
4: You live in two parallel realities. You definitely do understand that you're every second or every day, because now I'm talking and I think we have air alert in the west of Odessa. It doesn't mean anything because this banderol, this is the new type of their missiles. It's something between drones and missiles. So it can turn in every second. But I prefer to talk to you. I really am grateful that you're interested in life in Ukraine and you're telling people how we live here and that it's not a game. It's really painful and scary. So that's why you live in two parallel realities. One, it's really scary. You definitely do understand what's going on. And the second one, you try to make plan, you know, for two lifetimes, just because you want to live.
2: Yeah. And Nina, we started this segment talking about the Ukrainian military struggling to access the Starlink satellite internet, the military version of that, and that having an impact on its ability to cope, to defend you, essentially. Is that something that you are feeling?
3: Well, as a civilian, we do not... Well, I believe Kyiv people, they feel it really well because... There they have especially this ballistic missile attacks, and it depends on not on on the Starlinks, but on the intelligence data about the ballistic missiles coming. And people have just up to 1 minute or even 30 seconds to hide in shelters when they alerted. So now they have no chance to hide because there is no data for this. And because I'm volunteer, I talk with a lot of soldiers, and they confirm that now Starlinks work differently. So the drones for middle strikes, for example, cannot use Starlink because it stops working after 160 kilometer per hour speed. So definitely it will affect the front line mostly. Mm. We'll see, but what can we do? We will need to adapt, and I'm sure our army, they're looking for other options now. It's a big loss for us, but it's not something that will make us surrender or something. It just makes us more difficult.
2: Nina Dobrunova in Kharkiv, and you also heard from Tatiana Kakitina in Odessa.
0: You're listening to Newsday from the BBC World Service with James in London and me, Ansoi, in Nairobi. A reminder of the main headlines this hour now. Elon Musk has suggested that the US government may be behind the impaired access of Ukrainian weapons to the Starlink internet network, affecting Kyiv's ability to intercept Russian attacks. The BBC has found that investigations by the Israeli military into hundreds of recent deaths and injuries attributed to the IDF have yet to lead to a public outcome. And animal behaviorists have found that dogs, just like humans, connect sounds with shapes. Let's get the latest from the world of sport now with Isaac Fennin.
5: Yeah, Paris Saint-Germain produced a brilliant performance in the Premier Champions League as they beat Manchester City 4-2 at the Etihad. Before the match, this was the first match for City in which they have played since they have been found guilty of the verdict in relation to the majority of 115 charges, the first home match that they've played. Sam Lee was there for The Athletic and he joined us on the programme. Morning to you, Sam. Just give us a flavour of what the atmosphere was like before the game at the Etihad.
6: It's always good when City have a big European night, but at the same time, it's always good when PSG are in town, because when you go to their stadium, it's incredibly loud for the whole game. And even when they've got their away fans in, they normally make the noise, and they did for the first half. But then the kind of story of the atmosphere from City's point of view was more in the second half, because obviously with PSG 3-0 up at the break, it kind of deflated things a bit. So before the game, City had a big tifo in reference to David White, one of their favourite former players from the 80s. They had City Till We Die on the other stand, the Pep Guardiola stand, with Guardiola actually in the stadium as well to show his support. So yeah, it was supposed to be this big kind of night of defiance. The first half deflated it somewhat, but then in the second half, when City started to fight back and show signs of growing back into the game, that's when it really took off from a home fan's point of view.
5: Yeah, you mentioned Pep Guardiola making an appearance for the first time since he left. What can you tell us behind the sort of motivations for him, you know, returning to the club so soon after leaving?
6: Yeah, well, in normal circumstances, he would never have come back so soon, because you just wouldn't, really. You wouldn't want to take the focus away from the new manager and create that kind of sideshow, but he did it to show support, basically. He feels very loyal and he's extremely trusting of the people at City who are kind of in the middle of this scandal, and the ones who have, you know, like Ferran Soriano, the CEO, and Khaldoun Al-Mubarak, the chairman, they're the two who have kind of addressed fans since this has developed. And Guardiola backs them completely. So, yeah, in the first game back since the guilty judgment, he wanted to come back and show that he's allied to them and always will be, basically.
5: They seemed defiant when they beat Liverpool over the weekend, especially once they had won that match. And it felt quite ironic that their first home game, in the face of all these charges and all this, the problems that they're facing, is against another state-backed side in Paris Saint-Germain.
6: Well, yeah, that's just the way the game is, I think. I think it's also kind of ironic how Paris Saint-Germain are essentially, and there's a lot of elements of Paris Saint-Germain that are essentially the same as Man City. But maybe because in the UK, for us in the UK, because Paris Saint-Germain are abroad, it's just kind of easier to dip in and out of their football, to enjoy the team whenever we watch them in the Champions League. You know, they've got a likeable player, they've got a likeable manager. I think that's the whole idea of distracting you from the sports watching. I think that's kind of it. You know, that's what you're supposed to do. But, you know, because City is so disliked and because of the tribal nature of football, people are going to like anyone that can beat your rivals. And I think we saw that when Arsenal lost a Champions League final to PSG. People liked it, despite what PSG are and their similarities to City. So people were definitely going to revel in it last night, obviously, because of City's kind of pariah status at the moment.
5: And in regards to the appeal, the club, of course, are still incredibly defiant about the charges and their innocence. What are you hearing from inside the club?
6: Well, yeah, it's that. You know, they fully believe that they're going to win on appeal, or at least another appeal further down the line, basically. There is genuine conviction. You know, I think over the last couple of days when the PSG executives were speaking to the City executives, you know, PSG executives came away with a feeling that, you know, nothing had happened. You know, this whole seismic thing that we've all seen unfolding does not seem to have made a dent in terms of how people are acting inside the club. Now, obviously, they know the situation they're in, but in terms of how they're going about things, it just has not had the same impact inside as it has on the rest of us around the world. And it's the same kind of thing with the players. You know, the players have been assured that things will be fine, so then they can default back to, okay, well, we're not really sure what's going on, let's just focus on the games and see what happens. And again, even inside the dressing room, it creates this kind of alternative reality where it's not quite as big for them as it is for us. Obviously, that can change later down the line, and I'm sure their agents will be thinking of alternative plans if they need them. It's a very different situation inside the club.
5: And briefly, the gap between the two sides on the pitch, what do you make of it?
6: Is
5: it
6: I don't know. Obviously, PSG could leave Kvaratskhelia and Neves on the bench, and they're maybe their two best players. So then to be 3-0 up at half-time does tell a story of how dominant they were. But I think they were just ruthless in the first half. They were really, really ruthless at the right time. City missed some chances. And then when you see the fight back from City in the second half, they created plenty of chances as well. So I think PSG are the better side. That's obvious, I suppose. But I don't think the gulf is quite as big as it looked in the first half. I think the way that City fought back, even though PSG missed the penalty at the end, which obviously would have made it 5-2, I do think there was enough in there for City to think they, you know, by the end of the season, they could be a lot closer.
5: Sam, really, really great chatting to you. That's Sam Lee from The Athletic, who was at the match. City's first, of course, since they faced the guilty charge. And we'll have plenty more sport later on in the programme.
0: Many thanks, Isaac. More sport from Isaac in about 25 minutes' time.
2: Let's end this half hour in China, where the long-delayed new Yellow River Bridge connecting the country to North Korea has just opened. Now, China completed its side of the bridge in 2014, hoping to boost trade ties. However, North Korea left its side unfinished for years as relations soured after Beijing supported United Nations sanctions over Pyongyang's nuclear tests. For an update, I spoke a little earlier to our China correspondent, Stephen McDonald, and I began by asking him about the significance of this moment.
7: The lorries were already crossing what the Chinese call the Yalu River, what the North Koreans call the Amnok River. Not huge in numbers, but nevertheless symbolic. And they're crossing this bridge, which had come to represent terrible relations between the two countries. I mean, it was finished in 2014, the main structure, but the North Koreans dragged their heels building the sort of customs facilities and the approaching roads, in what was seen as just a sign of their North Korean unhappiness with China's attitude. And there are many reasons for tensions between the two, not the least of which has been Beijing's disapproval of North Korea developing its nuclear weapons. However, now this same bridge that has opened, and it's being seen as a sign of thawing relations. We had Xi Jinping visiting the North Korean capital in June this year, and the reason China has had to move, I guess, to get closer to North Korea again is that it's seen Pyongyang moving closer to Moscow. North Korean soldiers were sent to help in the invasion of Ukraine. And as North Korea has gotten closer to Russia, China's thought, well, hang on, we need to have good relations with this country. I mean, one of the main reasons is that we need to maintain it as a buffer state on our border.
2: Beyond then the geopolitics, what about the sort of the economic dimensions to this?
7: Well, you know, I'll speak about it in two different ways. In theory, this four-lane bridge could allow for a massive increase in trade between the two countries. But the theory and the practice, I think, will be very different because there are huge tensions between them. And you know, now that North Korea has a separate bridge with Russia, it's much happier with its relations with Russia. Russia doesn't rouse on them for having nuclear weapons and the like. And I suppose they might be thinking they can get goods from there. China, though, does remain North Korea's largest trading partner, so they need that economic lifeline. You know, without China, it's hard to see how the North Korean economy could continue. And so people will be watching it. You know, I'm sure there'll be keen North Korea observers, certainly the South Korean intelligence agencies, will be watching the traffic over that bridge. How many trucks? What are they delivering? Is it goods, you know, or is it coal, clothing, white goods? Who knows? So it is going to be very interesting to see the extent to which it's used.
2: The thoughts there of our China correspondent, Stephen McDonald, talking to us live from, or talking to us a few minutes ago from Beijing. You can also get more on that story on the BBC website, including photos of the bridge in question. And do please stay listening to Newsday here on the BBC World Service.
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0: Hello, welcome to Newsday on the BBC World Service with James Copnall in London and Anne Soy in Nairobi.
2: Elon Musk has suggested that the US government may have been behind Ukraine's struggle to access the SpaceX Starlink internet network. The restriction has been linked to Kyiv's ability to intercept Russian attacks. We'll get reaction from Kyiv.
0: Meanwhile, the Ukrainian president has said that he feels betrayed by Donald Trump after the US president lifted sanctions on Russian diesel and announced an energy ceasefire. With Mr. Zelensky due to meet European allies later today, what more might they have to offer?
2: We'll also look at recent demonstrations in Tirana. Thousands of students protested, throwing Molotov cocktails and attacking the education ministry.
0: And Isaac Fennin will bring us all the action and the many goals from last night's Champions League matches after this latest bulletin of World News.
14: BBC News with Govinda Gill. Elon Musk has suggested that the Trump administration may be behind the impaired access of Ukrainian weapons to the Starlink internet network, affecting Kyiv's ability to intercept Russian attacks. The owner of SpaceX said any move to limit Ukraine's use of his company's military-grade satellite communications network, Starshield, was a decision by the US military and ultimately Donald Trump. From Kyiv, Dan Johnson reports.
15: Mr. Zelensky told the Financial Times he was angry about a dangerous withdrawal of intelligence and a restriction on military access to Starlink. Ukraine is convinced intelligence has been deliberately withheld because of the deepening row with the White House, which saw Donald Trump call for President Zelensky to go and threaten to stop sharing information if he didn't agree to halt attacks on Russian oil refineries. Ukraine says it has respected the energy ceasefire, but Russia has continued targeting the Ukrainian power network, leaving hundreds of thousands of people without electricity. Russia launched more attacks overnight, killing five people across the country.
14: President Volodymyr Zelensky also said Ukraine will restart strikes on Russian oil refineries after Donald Trump's recent lifting of sanctions on Russian diesel and the energy ceasefire Moscow has so far ignored. A BBC investigation has found that there has been no public outcome to hundreds of incidents of deaths and injuries attributed to the Israeli military, even though the Israel Defense Forces said it would investigate. There have been 254 such incidents in Gaza, Lebanon, the West Bank and Israel, in which the IDF was accused of harm. BBC Verify's Merlin Thomas reports.
16: We combed through thousands of news reports and identified hundreds of incidents in which the Israeli military has said it's investigating after being accused of killing or injuring people. The incidents all happened since the start of the Gaza War, which was triggered by the Hamas-led attacks on the 7th of October 2023. The Israeli military often says it's looking into an incident, but very rarely do we then receive further information. Some of the cases we've identified are nearly 3 years old. The IDF told us it took every allegation raising concerns about conduct with the utmost seriousness.
14: Mass protests have taken place in cities across Colombia against policies of the new right-wing government. Marches organised by labour unions and social movements took place in the capital, Bogotá, Cali, Bucaramanga, as well as Medellín, where this man was demonstrating.
17: Es el reclamo a que el pueblo tiene derecho a vivir mejor.
18: It is our demand that people have the right to live better, that there must be social justice, decent wages. That is what we are fighting for in the streets, and what the current president has clearly said he is going to wipe out. All those rights.
14: BBC News. Brazil's Senate has approved a constitutional amendment to reduce the working week from 6 days to five. It also approved a reduction in working hours from 44 to 40 hours per week. President Luiz Inácio Lula da Silva is hoping the move will give him momentum ahead of this month's runoff presidential vote against the right-wing candidate Flavio Bolsonaro. 72 retired US generals, admirals and other high-ranking military officers have urged the Pentagon to cancel plans to live-stream a death-by-firing squad execution. In an open letter, the group wrote that the public broadcasting of Army psychiatrist Nidal Hassan's death, slated for the 3rd of December, would be a barbaric abuse of authority and make a martyr of the mass shooter. Japanese and South Korean stock markets have fallen in early trading following higher than expected inflation figures from the US and an interest rate hike. Here's Archana Shukla.
19: Higher US rates make borrowing costlier worldwide, and that could weigh on the massive spending needed to build AI infrastructure. It adds to concerns raised by tech leaders who say financing could become a major headwind to the AI boom. Asian markets tilted heavily to technology stocks fell in trade on Thursday following a slump in US tech stocks. Japan's Nikkei slumped over 5%, with AI stocks suffering the biggest losses. Seoul's Kospi index fell 8%, with South Korea's chip giants Samsung and SK Hynix suffering heavy losses.
14: Animal behaviourists have found that dogs, like humans, connect sounds with shapes. According to the so-called buba-kiki effect, humans intuitively associate the made-up word buba with round shapes and kiki with spiky shapes. Researchers in Italy have now conducted an experiment with 70 pet dogs, and when they heard the word buba, a majority of canines looked at the round shape, and when they heard the word kiki, most concentrated on the spiky shape. BBC News.
0: Many thanks for those updates. 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
2: In the programme today, we're going to focus on the war in Ukraine and on a dramatic escalation of the protests in Albania. And we'll hear why Brazil has just cut the working week from 6 days to five.
0: You can send in your thoughts on any of those stories. Send us a WhatsApp or a text message on our usual number, which is +44 77 86 20 50 85.
2: Elon Musk has suggested that the US government may be behind restrictions on Ukrainian access to his company's military-grade satellite communications network, Starshield. This is a vital tool which allows the Ukrainian military to guide drones to Russian targets and also protect its own skies. Ukraine's President Volodymyr Zelensky said yesterday that he feels personally betrayed by his US counterpart Donald Trump after the US president recently lifted sanctions on Russian diesel and announced an energy ceasefire, which Russia has ignored. Now, President Zelensky says Ukraine will restart strikes on Russian oil refineries after President Trump's lifting of sanctions on Russian diesel and that energy ceasefire that Moscow has paid no heed to. Well, President Trump has denied that he threatened to stop sharing information with Ukraine unless it halted its attacks on Russian energy targets. To discuss all this, we can speak now to Alexander Mereshko, the chair of the Foreign Affairs Committee of the Ukrainian Parliament. Welcome to the programme. Why does it seem to be going so wrong with America?
20: Thank you for having me. Yes, we are. Seems like we're having a new crisis in our relations, but I would say that we need to look at the events, unfolding events, in the context of the internal political struggle on the eve of the midterm elections in the United States. Seems like President Trump has problems with Iran, as a result of which gas prices went up in the United States, and before elections, he needs somehow to explain it to his voters. And the best way to do, according to him, is to blame someone who is weaker in this regard. So he started to blame Ukraine for something for which we bear absolutely no responsibility.
2: But that is problematic for Ukraine, is it not? Because if President Trump thinks that's a vote winner, that might suggest that Ukraine's cause is less popular than you would like it to be, perhaps would need it to be with Americans.
20: Well, first of all, we are not feel betrayed by American people and American society. That's for sure. And for example, the recent example of support of Ukraine is the bill, Lindsey Graham bill passed in the Congress. So we see that the Congress is on our side, American public opinion, and in general, American people are on our side.
2: Can Ukraine thrive without the US? It can certainly survive. Can it thrive?
20: Well, just maybe several months ago, I would say that we are dependent and it's difficult to survive. But we have no choice. Sometimes we have to adapt to realities. Of course, we continue to be dependent in terms of American weaponry, which is sold to for us to our European friends and partners. We continue to be dependent in terms of sharing intelligence information. We're dependent in a sense that, for example, intelligence information and Starlink, they help to save lives of civilian population. So in this case, for us to survive will be more difficult without American support, but we will survive anyway.
2: Are people already dying because of the problems with accessing Starlink and because of that information sharing you were talking about?
20: This night we had Russian attacks against Ukrainian cities, and there are casualties. Several military operations were disrupted because of the problems with Starlink. And I don't know how many casualties we have at the moment, but in any case, it already has created a very dangerous situation for civilian lives and lives of our soldiers on the battlefield.
2: When President Zelensky talks about feeling personally betrayed by President Trump, isn't that quite a dangerous public position to take?
20: The thing is that, yes, when we're dealing with Mr. Trump, we have to take into consideration, so to speak, his frame of mind or his ego. Yeah, we have to be very careful with that. But at the same time, even between friends, we can criticize mistakes made by our friends. And President Trump has definitely made mistake, and his actions, yes, we feel, not only president, the whole Ukrainian society, we feel that we are betrayed by some actions of President Trump, and it was a huge mistake, and we're trying to help him to correct this mistake.
2: But calling it a betrayal, talking about a sense of personal betrayal, that's not likely to make him change his mind, is it?
20: President Trump, after all, is a president of a democratic country. He cannot ignore, for example, his voters. He cannot ignore American press. And that's also the root of the way in trying to make him to correct these mistakes.
2: You have talked then about a very changing relationship with the US. You talk about a new crisis. What then are Ukraine's options? Is it a greater dependence or closer ties with European allies?
20: Yeah, first of all, we continue to rely on help, assistance and support of our European allies, in particular the United Kingdom, because the UK kingdom, after these events, it was really a reaction of true friend. The UK Prime Minister immediately offered military assistance, which will help to defend our civilian population during winter. So it's an excellent example to follow for other European countries. At the same time, we count on the UK's support in terms of being a bridge between Ukraine and the administration of President Trump.
2: And in terms of the military response, are you expecting then to see Ukraine carrying out fairly widespread attacks on Russian oil refineries? Are we back then to that part of the war?
20: we have no choice but to continue to destroy our Russian oil refineries, because it's the only way how we can destroy a Russian war machine. These oil refineries are part of, integral part of Russian war machine. And another reason for doing that, we don't have much leverage in terms of military sort of, and it's a good way to finally make Putin to at least to think seriously about negotiations and possible ceasefire.
2: European Union leaders are meeting in Brussels later. We'll discuss, of course, support for Ukraine, perhaps sanctions for Russia. What would you like to see come out of that meeting?
20: First of all, we need a common joint strategy how to help Ukraine to survive during the winter. To do that, we need more air defense systems, of course. We need to continue to do what we're doing on the battlefield in terms of weakening Russian war machine. And, of course, we need to avoid humanitarian catastrophe, which Putin is trying to create in Ukrainian cities, in particular in Kyiv.
2: Alexander Mereshko, Chair of the Foreign Affairs Committee of the Ukrainian Parliament. Thank you very much indeed for speaking to us live on Newsday.
0: Let's now go to Brussels, where European leaders are expected to meet later today, promising to tighten sanctions on Russia and providing more support for Ukraine. Our correspondent for Europe, Nick Beek, is there for us. Nick, so now President Zelensky is trying to show up support from Europe. What kind of support can Ukraine look forward to?
1: Well, Anne, I think certainly that President Zelensky in the short term is looking for more of the same. So the sort of encouragement and support that Andy Burnham of the UK showed yesterday, and the Europeans are hoping that they can be a bit of a bridge in trying to repair the relationship between President Zelensky and President Trump, because I mean it looks like it's at its worst point since that Oval Office bust up more than 18 months ago. So in the short term he would want support for that, and I think also if it is the case that the Americans are withholding intelligence and that the Ukrainian access to Starlink, Elon Musk's company, that has been restricted, they would certainly want that to be repaired, and they'd want that to be reinstated. So this big European summit today is more about some of the bigger issues around Europe, but certainly for President Zelensky, he wants things to change quickly. And it, of course, comes at a time when the Europeans say they're trying to put pressure on Vladimir Putin, but President Trump is saying that actually you need to bring President Trump to the negotiating table, and that's why he's done this deal on diesel, for example.
0: Sounds quite busy where you are. I can see a number of leaders arriving, being received at the door as they go in to the meeting room there. From what you're hearing on the ground, Nick, how has that support been shaping up? What indications are there so far from European leaders?
1: Well, they're trying to work on another round of sanctions. This would be the 23rd sanctions package that the Europeans have put together targeting Russian assets. But, I mean, just one indication, Anne, of how the Americans and the Europeans really aren't on the same page at the moment. It's been reported in the Financial Times that during these talks that have been going on in Miami between Ukrainians, Russians, officials, Americans and others, that the US was suggesting that some frozen assets belonging to Moscow could be unfrozen, that the Americans would look after them, and this would serve as some sort of incentive for President Putin to stop attacking Ukraine and come to the negotiating table. And again, the Europeans privately are saying, well, that's complete madness, because that doesn't give any incentive for him to stop, and it's just really capitulating to him. So yeah, let's see what the European leaders say today. President Zelensky himself, I should say, is in Brussels over the next 2 days, and tomorrow he will be sort of front and center of the discussions at the summit.
0: Many thanks for giving us those updates. Our Europe correspondent there, Nick Beek, joining us from Brussels.
2: You're listening to Newsday on the BBC World Service with Anne in Nairobi. I'm James in London. Here are our main headlines. As we've been hearing, President Volodymyr Zelensky says Ukraine will restart strikes on Russian oil refineries after US President Donald Trump lifted sanctions on Russian diesel and declared an energy ceasefire that Moscow has so far ignored. Also, the BBC has found that investigations by the Israeli military into hundreds of recent deaths and injuries attributed to the IDF have yet to lead to a public outcome. And animal behaviourists have found that dogs, just like humans, connect sounds with shapes.
0: 18 minutes past the hour now. Let's get some sports news from Isaac Fennin.
5: Yeah, so we told you on Wednesday morning about the interesting comments from Manchester United defender Lisandro Martinez, who spoke out against the club's hierarchy for not strengthening the squad in the summer after they were beaten 2-0 by Atletico Madrid. He's actually released a statement on social media saying that he spoke out of anger and frustration when launching that scathing attack. On Wednesday night in the Champions League, plenty of goals, 46 to be exact from the nine matches. The match of the evening was between Paris Saint-Germain and Manchester City, and Paris Saint-Germain, the reigning champions, produced a fantastic performance. They won 4-2. They were 3-0 up in the first half. Pep Guardiola, the former City boss, was in attendance for the first time since he left the club as manager last season. It is also City's first home match since they were found guilty of breaching the Premier League's financial regulations. And in around about 4 hours' time, the Rugby League World Cup kicks off. It's actually taking place in Australia, New Zealand and Papua New Guinea, where I don't know if you know this, but it is the only country, Papua New Guinea, in the world where rugby league is the national sport.
2: I did not know that.
5: Yeah.
2: Are they going to win then?
5: Probably not.
2: Oh, okay.
5: But, you know, listen,
2: who knows?
5: Taking part, right? That counts.
2: It's always been my philosophy, certainly.
5: Yeah.
2: I'm not a high-level sportsman, though. Isaac Fannin, thank you very much indeed. Now, Brazil's Senate has just cut the national work week from 6 days to 5. Ajana Shukla on a business desk in Singapore has been looking into it. That's a pretty big shift in how the country is going to operate. So take us through the changes.
19: Absolutely. I was just looking at some of the comments coming in on social media after this was released, and the worker class, they are extremely happy that they will have an extra day of break to rest and relax and, you know, live their lives. But, you know, the other, the businesses, etc., are not very happy because they've only been given 14 months to adapt, and they say that their costs and profit margins will get extremely squeezed, and there could be, you know, that cost may somehow get passed on. But it certainly is a massive change in how Brazil works, because historically only one day of break in the week, and now that has been abolished, that system has been abolished. Even the standard work week, number of hours that people work, has been cut down from 44 hours to 40 hours, and the new law says that the hours must be cut without cutting salaries and employee wages. So positive definitely for the formal sector, which is about 50-55% of the workforce in Brazil. The government puts a number of about 37 million workers. The informal workers who do ad hoc jobs, who do not have the job security, they'll be left out of the benefits of this. But it certainly brings Brazil at par with some of the other, developed economies, as well as even in Latin America, who have now moved to 40-hour work weeks and 5 days of working.
2: Yeah, I know we're in the middle of election season in Brazil, are we not?
19: It is, just in a couple of days, and this change in policy comes right before that, so it definitely is election campaigning, and somewhere, you know, people think that it could work in favor of the leftist president Lula da Silva, who's seeking a re-term at the helm. And it's very interesting the way it has played out. Lula da Silva has been pushing for this popular reform, looking at the working class votes, and his competitor, right-wing Flavio Bolsonaro, has been opposing it for all through, calling it populist, electoralist, saying that, you know, it will hurt businesses. But because it was getting so much of popularity, about 70% of people who were voting, in surveys were showing support for it, that just one day before the vote, Bolsonaro actually changed his vote and supported the law change so that Lula doesn't get all the credit. So it certainly is becoming like a interesting turn to how elections are being played out in Brazil.
2: Yeah, Ajana, thank you very much indeed. And I was just thinking about this. I mean, you know, the charge that it's going to be populist, I suppose it might just be popular, right? I can imagine quite a lot of people thinking, yeah, a day less work a week, I'd go for that.
0: well, popular with employees. I don't imagine that the employers would be smiling much about this, but certainly with employees, it's going to be such a change, drastic change in their work culture, isn't it?
2: Yeah, thinking about it, you know, if you're always working on a Saturday, say, and now suddenly the Saturday's free, or however it may work out. Also, the idea of election promises. I mean, you've got elections coming up next year in Kenya. What sort of things are candidates likely to be promising the voters, do you think?
0: Well, it would be a lot of perhaps building of infrastructure, talking about rights as well, because, you know, during this administration, we have seen lots of protests and the killing of protesters as well. So I think that is going to take center stage, and as well as the economy. So those are the big topics, I believe, that are going to take center stage in the campaigns once they start.
2: Yeah, we'll see if any of the politicians copy Brazil's example and go for a day less than the working week. But our China Shukla on Episode Desk in Singapore, thank you.
0: On a second day of demonstrations in the Albanian capital, Tirana, thousands of students stormed the streets and were met with tear gas and water cannon from police. This was the sound outside the Prime Minister's residence. Students set a government building and two banks on fire, threw petrol bombs, and set fire to bins. They are demanding the resignation of the Prime Minister, Edi Rama. For more on these dramatic events, I've been speaking to the Albanian political commentator, Ruel Domi.
4: You could argue that Albania is one of the most corrupt countries in Europe. And with all these corruption scandals, no wonder people take the streets, and students do that as well. And then on top of that, there's another layer added, which is the horrible conditions of the Albanian higher education system. So students have been demanding better conditions for years now in terms of their dorms and how higher education is funded and a lot of those other things. I think what tipped the entire situation is, in fact, the most recent scandal that erupted with the chief of the National Security of Albania, the intelligence services. She, in fact, was exposed with ties to organized crime in the country. And that on top of other scandals that have erupted with the Rama government over the past years. And I think that made people flow to the streets once again and demand the resignation of the government. Let's keep in mind for your audience that the protests against the current Rama government, the fourth Rama government, by the students began in July of 2026, so in the summer, for reasons unrelated to the current reason, which was the infamous Zvernets project where Jared Kushner was allegedly involved. And then it went from that to corruption and demands for the government to resign, demands for snap elections and a complete reformation of the Albanian political system.
0: Why do you think it's been particularly violent this time round? As you say, the protests have been going on for months, sporadically.
4: Yes, because it's rare for Albania to have these kinds of violent protests, but we've seen them before. In terms of why right now, I think it's a strategy, and the strategy is clear. The protests were not actually achieving anything, and less and less people were gathering in the streets to protest the government and hold up to those demands. In my view, at least, in order for them to keep this protest going, some factions of that protest, having lost a lot of the students, now they are resorting to violence to remain relevant. And I think that is what's going on there. What better time when the government's credibility is deeply, deeply shaken, with the deputy prime minister being alleged in big corruption scandals, with the Albanian security apparatus now being exposed as related to organized crime, and a lot of other things.
0: Do you think it's going to change the way the government is responding to the protesters? Are they likely to heed to some of the demands? You know, the justice ministry was attacked, the education ministry, they made a move on the prime minister's office as well.
4: In terms of like whether Rama will resign or whether his government will respond to some of the demands, there is no evidence of that thus far. I mean, I would expect Prime Minister Rama to say something, but it's been 2 days that he hasn't said anything. And that may be an indicator that he's consulting deeply with Albania's allies, with the people that he has around him on what to do. So I would not be expected to see him resign. I would not be surprised with snap elections. They're tough because Albania already has a date for the new local elections, which are expected to take place, I believe, May of 2027. So that will be a good test on Mr. Rama's support among the general public. But again, it's tough to predict. But even before the violence, Mr. Rama had already introduced a couple of these like pseudo platforms to increase government accountability to its people, essentially like a public forum to connect the voters with the government. So they had already started to make moves, but like whether a big move is coming in terms of Mr. Rama's election or a snap election being announced, I am not quite sure. Time will tell. But I think that Rama and his government, they're smart enough in a way to understand that now they're dealing with a new political reality and they have to change things around. As to what those changes will be, I can't tell you. I can't predict that.
0: Albanian political commentator Ruel Domi there.
2: This is in on this, and from Amir from Sudan, who says France, Albania, Spain, India, is a new global youth revolution taking shape? Interesting question indeed. We'll certainly monitor all sorts of developments like that here on Newsday on the BBC World Service.
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0: Hello, welcome to Newsday on the BBC World Service with James Cocknell in London and Anne Soy in Nairobi.
1: We'll discuss the difficulties of providing education in a war zone, speaking to teachers in Gaza and southern Lebanon.
0: We will hear about the importance of biodiversity and whether we are close to meeting our global targets.
1: And the research showing dogs, like humans, associate sounds with shapes. First, though, this news.
2: BBC News with Govinda Gill. President Volodymyr Zelensky says Ukraine will restart strikes on Russian oil refineries after Donald Trump's recent lifting of sanctions on Russian diesel and the energy ceasefire Moscow has so far ignored. Overnight, Russia launched more attacks, killing five people across the country. Elon Musk has suggested that the Trump administration may be behind the internet slowdown that has affected Ukraine's ability to defend itself against Russian attacks. He said any disruptions to the Starshield military systems would be the responsibility of the US government. The BBC's found investigations by the Israeli military into hundreds of recent deaths and injuries attributed to the IDF have yet to lead to a public outcome. There have been more than 250 such incidents in Gaza, Lebanon, the West Bank and Israel. Reports are coming in of a school roof collapse in Pakistan. Hospital officials say at least 16 children and a teacher were killed when the roof of the Iqra private school in Peshawar city suddenly fell in. A search and rescue operation is underway. Brazil's Senate's reduced the working week from 6 days to five. The reform was a key election promise by President Lula da Silva. It comes days ahead of this month's runoff presidential vote. Stock markets in Asia have fallen in early trading. Japan's Nikkei slumped by just over 5%, with AI stocks suffering the biggest losses. Seoul's Kospi index fell by 8%. Animal behaviourists have found that dogs, just like humans, connect sounds with shapes. According to the so-called Buber-Kiki effect, humans intuitively associate the made-up word buber with round shapes and kiki with spiky shapes. An experiment in Italy has shown dogs have the same response. That's the latest BBC News.
0: Thank you for those updates. Hello and welcome to Newsday on the BBC World Service. Coming to you live from London with James Cocknell and from Nairobi with me, Anne Soy.
1: In this next half hour, we will hear from Gaza and Lebanon as children return to school after disruptions caused by conflict. We hear about the Global Biodiversity Report set to be launched today by the UN Secretary General and speak to a researcher after the news that dogs can associate sounds with shapes.
0: And as ever, we welcome your messages on any of the stories you hear on the programme. Our text number is +44 77 86 20 50 85.
1: We're going to start in the Middle East and speak about the problems conflict causes for education. In Gaza, the UN children's charity UNICEF is bringing 350,000 children back to learning after, in some cases, 3 years away from the classroom because of the conflict. But some 98% of school buildings there have been damaged or destroyed. It's a pretty big challenge. And in Lebanon, the education sector remains in crisis too. A UNICEF assessment found 436 damaged educational facilities across the country, of which 37 were destroyed.
0: So, where are the children studying, and what does education look like without regular electricity and infrastructure? We're joined by Sarah, an elementary school teacher at Al Rahma High School in the Nabatieh Governorate of southern Lebanon. Nabatieh is among the worst affected areas in southern Lebanon. Welcome to the program. Now, tell us about the kind of destruction that you have seen there of schools and what you're doing now as children return to school.
3: Good morning, Anne. Now in schools, they are partially destroyed. We are able to put the students in the classrooms. We are teaching them in the best way we can afford it. Surely some schools in the neighborhood are destroyed, but we still have the will that we need to educate our students.

0: And so, given that some schools were destroyed, what makeshift structures have you put up, or how are you dealing with the classrooms that have been destroyed and you have children who are coming to school to learn? Are you setting up tents, for example, for them?
1: No, they chose other buildings so that the building would be appropriate for them. The minimum classroom equipments are in the building, and they are doing well. We are not using tents. We are using the buildings that are affordable.
0: And it's not just about infrastructure. These children have been through a lot. Some of them have lost their family members. How is it for them as they return to school?
1: Believe me that they are hopeful. They are happy to be back to their normal life despite the loss that they have. We are implementing with them the social-emotional learning so that they can speak up about their emotions. We are holding their hands so that they can clear up their minds so that they can learn in a better way. Also, we have the counseling section. It's doing great job with them, with their families also, so that we can teach them in the best way we can.
0: I imagine that play is, you know, among the things that are important
1: Surely.
0: In dealing with the impact,
1: Surely.
0: Of the psychosocial impact.
1: They are playing. We are giving them the chance to draw, to express their emotions in the most appropriate way, and the same way not to indulge in the sadness that they have. It's okay to feel sad. It's okay to feel that you want your parents, but in a way, we can still continue our life in the best way. Despite everything we are going through, and they are responding to such work with them.
0: And this is not the first war in your country, and
1: no.
0: I wonder what lessons you have carried forward from previous wars, and you know, just trying to rebuild and trying to get back to somewhat normal after war.
1: This is the third war in 3 years. Because we have the schools that were in the occupied part now. This is their third war. So we are planning for the learning loss that they have in these 3 years in a way that we are tackling their needs concerning the reading part, because it's the most important section in our education. Since the student is able to read, he is able to do anything else. We are also talking to their parents to know how to deal with their kids. We are doing great job with the most important thing, that we are working on the emotional side as well as the educational part.
0: What kind of support do you need?
1: The support that we need is related to the maybe we would talk about the curriculum in a way that we have to think across the country, not only here in the south, because the students are found in most schools. They aren't only in the south. Most of them left the south and went to Beirut, for example. We need something concerning the curriculum. How are we going to deal with such students? For example, for the official exams that we have here in Lebanon for grades 9 and 12, take into consideration these students. What are we going to do with these students? For the kids, make extra time for the playing part, for the arts, which we all know that the arts section is one of the ways to heal students from their losses and from their bad feelings, for example.
0: Many thanks for speaking to us, Sarah, there, an elementary school teacher at Al Rahman High School in the Nabatieh Governorate, Southern Lebanon.
2: Saran, half an hour ago on the programme, we were hearing from the head of the Foreign Affairs Committee in the Ukrainian Parliament about the seemingly ruptured relationship between the Ukraine and the US, and he put a lot of it down to domestic US politics, with the midterm elections approaching very fast. Well, polls show an advantage for Democrats in those elections. Both chambers of Congress are currently controlled by Republicans, but Democrats are now hoping they can flip vulnerable seats in the House of Representatives and take control of the US Senate. Now, the state of Iowa has voted three times for Donald Trump, a sign of a deepening conservative base. But with prices rising and policies some voters may not like coming from the Trump administration, could the state flip to the Democrats? Our North America editor, Sarah Smith, sent this report from Iowa.
3: It's often the case that the sitting president's party takes a battering in the midterm elections. But this year's opinion polls are suggesting an oversized advantage for Democrats. And that's because voters blame Donald Trump directly for the cost of living and the war in Iran. Game day at the Kinnick Stadium in Iowa City sees the Hawkeyes taking on Ohio State at American College Football. And the party starts early, hours before kickoff in the car park. There is beer, hot dogs, and even a whole alligator roasting on a barbecue.
4: We smoked it for about four and a half hours. Now we've wrapped it in bacon.
3: The Hawkeyes are the clearly acknowledged underdogs here. Winding his way through the crowd is Josh Turek, the Democratic candidate for Senate from Iowa. He's a former Paralympian basketball player who's in a wheelchair, shaking as many hands and trying to win over as many voters as he can, because this is a really tight race here in Iowa.
5: There we go, go Hawks.
6: Yeah, thank you guys. Thanks for all the support.
3: If you win here, that would be quite something.
6: Oh, I think that Iowans are uniquely struggling and hurting, and so I think they're ready for change. I mean, the tariffs have hurt Iowa more than any other state. The war in Iran, gas prices, diesel prices.
3: That's the distinctive sound of vintage engines at the Oskaloosa Classic Car Show in southeastern Iowa. Models like this bright red 1968 Camaro are gleaming in the morning sun.
7: Well, it's original. It's a Z28. There was like 24, 25 of them built.
3: Their owners' obvious pride, marred only by the increased cost of the premium fuel that keeps them on the road. Gene Fox told me how his life has changed.
7: You don't go out and eat as much, so it affects everything you do. We've got kids that live in Kansas City, and we don't go down and see them as much, but hopefully it's not forever.
3: And who do you blame for it?
7: I hate to say that, but our government.
3: And your president?
7: Well, I guess it's a start.
8: When I'm on the ballot, people show up and you always win. When I'm not on the ballot, 45% fewer people show up. So I'm asking you to do me one favor, pretend I'm on the ballot, please. We got to go and win this.
3: Donald Trump is insisting on leading the Republican campaign, even if many of his candidates don't want to be seen anywhere near a president with record low approval ratings. He could well be deterring more voters than he attracts.
9: I think it definitely puts voters off. There's no doubt about that. And I do think it probably raises the Democratic side to a level that isn't always there just because it's Donald Trump.
10: Oh, he's got us in the war. He's got prices, groceries high, sky high, gas sky high. I can't call him what I'd like to.
3: Will voters blame him for the high prices?
10: Yes, I think so.
11: Prices are up everywhere and families are getting squeezed. So here's what I'm doing about it.
3: The Republican Senate candidate, Ashley Hinson, has voted to support the war in Iran seven times in Congress. But like other Republicans in tough races, she's now trying to distance herself from the conflict.
12: It's why I've called for an immediate and successful end to the war in Iran so that families can see some relief at the pump and at the checkout line.
3: We're driving through Iowa, and there are cornfields to the left of me, cornfields to the right of me, just about as far as you can see. This is absolutely classic American Midwest agricultural state where farmers are really feeling the pain from petrol, diesel, fertilizer price increases. Farmer Jason Rogers stepped off his combine harvester to speak to me. He voted for Donald Trump 2 years ago and has since seen his own costs rise due to a war he doesn't believe the U.S. should be engaged in.
13: He did start the war in Iran, which I will say I don't think we probably should be in that one. I don't think that we need to be a policeman of the world anyways.
3: If you were looking at Republican candidates who had supported the war, in Iran who had voted with Donald Trump on that. Would that affect your thinking?
13: No, it's not just one thing that's going to disqualify for somebody for me voting for him. I mean, we don't make all the right choices all the time either, you know? If you tell me that you've made every decision in your life correct and you've never made a mistake, you're a liar.
5: I've heard repeatedly across Iowa from voters who feel their country is on the wrong track, but who, like Jason, don't plan to change their vote as a result. Opinion polls do suggest a surge for Democrats, but they may not be able to rely solely on Donald Trump's low approval ratings to boost their vote.
2: And North America editor Sarah Smith in Iowa there. Lots of serious and very interesting politics. Well, I was stuck on one detail. Roasted alligator covered in bacon, I think. Anne, will you serve that? Would you eat that?
0: I don't know. It struck me as well. But, you know, I have tried crocodile meat. It is served here in Nairobi.
2: How was that?
0: It's white meat. I was surprised. And it tastes more like fish. Yeah, and, you know, talking of Nairobi, Isaac Fennin is here with some news from Kenya.
14: Yes, indeed, because the World Athletics president, Sebastian Coe, hopes holding the 2029 World Championships in Nairobi will create a legacy for Africa. The Kenyan capital is set to become the first African city to host, with Mr. Coe believing it will pave the way for more major events across the continent in future. Athletics' leading official also said the country is making progress in its fight against doping and insisted that the gene testing system he introduced to regulate female competition remains critical to defend women's sport. The BBC's Peter Mwangangi spoke to him in Nairobi and began by explaining why the city was chosen as a world championship venue.
15: We always said that at the right time, in the right city, with the right structures, with the right government support, with the right funding in place, have that opportunity to build our sport to an even higher level in the continent. And the legacy behind it is important because it's a hard legacy of a new facility, but it's also the softer legacy, the human capital that you build up, because it's really important that countries are able to deliver those championships and more championships going forward.
16: What is your assessment of what needs to be done by Kenya between now and 2029?
15: A lot. But I would be saying that at this stage to any host city. Look, the World Championships is hugely important to world athletics. It's at this moment accounts for well over 90% of our revenues. And those revenues are critical because it allows us to build our development programs, our competition programs, new formats, innovation. Certainly to fund as well as we possibly can our member federations. And a World Championships is complicated. You know, the 46 different disciplines, it's over 9 days, 2,000 athletes, and you want the kind of operational integration that gives every opportunity for the athlete to perform as well as they possibly can.
16: Last week, the president of the World Anti-Doping Agency, Vitold Banker, was here, and he said that Kenya must demonstrate that it is clean for those world championships to be seen as credible. Now, since 2017, more than 140 Kenyan athletes have been suspended for doping. Given all of this and some criticism, how worried are you about the credibility of the 2029 World Championships?
15: Look, I'm always worrying about all issues related to integrity in our sport. When I became president, the first thing I did was to create the Athletics Integrity Unit. And at operational level, we work very, very closely with Kenya, and that's beginning to work. The challenge, of course, is the more tests you do and the greater levels of funding and the more sophisticated you become with the technology, the more you're probably going to catch. If you want to catch fish, you have to go fishing. I think over the long haul, numbers starting to reduce. We've certainly seen it in track. There still remain some challenges in the road events.
16: Speaking of testing, another part of your legacy has been the introduction of the SRY gene testing for the female category. The new regulations have had a restrictive impact on the ability of certain African athletes to compete. Now, I wonder how happy you are with the impact of those regulations, and do you believe that they have done the job that they were supposed to do?
15: The implementation of SRY testing is absolutely critical that we defend, and we defend properly, women's sport. Our women, our box office. You know, in Kenya, athletes like Faith Kipyegon can't walk through city centres in Europe without people wanting to take photographs. They're very big, big figures. And the SRY testing was there to make sure that we are able to uphold the eligibility, female eligibility, that we can be absolutely clear about that demarcation. And also, none of those policies were implemented with anything in mind other than giving some certainty and the foundations of that integrity in all of our six continents.
14: That is Sebastian Coe, the president of World Athletics.
0: Isaac, many thanks. Now, today the United Nations Secretary General Antonio Guterres will launch a report on global biodiversity. The State of Biodiversity Action Report will set out how countries are progressing on the path towards the 2030 targets, which were set 4 years ago. This assessment comes ahead of a meeting in Yerevan in Armenia, where world leaders will discuss how to preserve the planet's wildlife. Astrid Schumacher is the Executive Secretary of the Convention on Biological Diversity and joins us now from Yerevan. Welcome to the program. Just tell us about the biodiversity targets that countries are working towards.
17: Yes, thank you, and good to be with you. So indeed, you mentioned already in 2022, 196 parties to the convention agreed on the plan to halt and reverse biodiversity loss by 2030. And so they agreed on 23 targets that are actually addressing the drivers of biodiversity loss, but also looking at finance for biodiversity and how we can use biodiversity sustainably. So one of the commitments that most people have heard about maybe is the 30 by 30 target, where countries said they will protect 30% of all land, water, and ocean by 2030. So overall, I think those are targets that are really looking at a realignment of the economic system. They go well beyond just looking at individual species or endangered species.
0: Which ones are most under threat?
17: Well, you mean the species or, sorry?
0: The species.
17: Well, species are under threat around the world, and we are trying not to focus so much on the species per se, but we're trying to focus on biodiversity as a whole. So we're looking at the pressures driving biodiversity loss around the world. So there's, of course, agriculture and aquaculture, climate change, pollution, invasive alien species, and often just the overexploitation of species. So it varies around the world, but you know, for example, that in the Mediterranean, we have a heavy degree of overfishing. 80% of the Mediterranean is overfished, and fish stocks are struggling to even recover. So it varies around the world, but the assessment is that biodiversity is declining rapidly and action needs to accelerate.
0: You mentioned financing, and I wonder how that has been affected in a world today where there are crises in different parts of the world and a lot of governments, you know, donors are redirecting money to other things like defense.
17: Yeah, that is an issue. So we've seen aid budgets reduced around the world. That is true. We have finance targets in the convention and in our stocktick that we're going to do in Yerevan in the next couple of weeks based on the global report that you have mentioned. We see that we're not on track on those finance targets in particular. So this competition for finance resources is an issue. It is between spending for security issues, spending for nature, spending for climate, etc. So we're trying to address that by focusing on the bigger picture, on the long-term goals, understanding that the loss of nature is accelerating and that every day we delay action, it becomes more expensive in a way to address it. And that the consequences of this nature loss are actually severe for our resiliency, the resilience of our economy, of individual companies, but also for health and well-being of citizens around the world.
0: Many thanks for speaking to us, Astrid Schumacher, Executive Secretary of the Convention on Biological Diversity.
2: You're listening to Newsday on the BBC World Service, live in Nairobi with Anne and in London with James. Now, animal behaviourists have found that dogs, just like humans, connect sounds with shapes. Now, that is something called the Bubakiki effect. Someone who has researched this is Joanne Archuli, professor at the College of Health and Enablement at Flinders University in Australia. She joins us now from Adelaide. Welcome to the programme. Before we get into the animals, can you just explain the Bubakiki effect?
18: Oh, hello there. It's nice to be with you. So the Bubakiki effect is referring to a relationship between sound and meaning. So the buba sounds tend to be associated with round shapes, and the kiki sounds tend to be associated with spiky shapes when you ask people what they think of these sounds.
2: Okay, so you say buba and they're more likely to think round. What do we know then about the research that has been done with dogs?
18: I'll just tell you one more thing about the research with humans, which came before the research with animals.
2: Sure.
18: Thinking about how this came about, researchers are wondering whether it might have something to do with the shape of your mouth when you make certain sounds. So when you say booba, your mouth is making more rounded shapes, whereas when you say kiki, the mouth is not making round shapes, if that makes sense. And then when we think about the way these words might be written, certainly in English, the letters in buba are more round and the letters in kiki are a bit more angular and sharp. So I think that's interesting to think about it that way from the human research.
2: Yeah. And the dogs?
18: Dogs. Okay. So I think this is really interesting. I don't do research with animals myself, but I have been reading about this Bubakiki research with chicks, baby chicks, and also dogs. So I think you're interested in the dog study because that's come up very recently. It seems that dogs, at least from this recent study, also seem to show a preference. So when presented with the buba sound, they tend to look at a screen showing a rounded sort of a shape more than they would look at a screen showing a spiky shape. And vice versa with kiki, they tend to look, when they hear that, they tend to look at the screen with the spiky object more than the screen with the round object.
2: And is that something that instinctively surprises you?
18: Yes and no. I would have to say, dogs live in the same world as humans and live very closely with their humans. And I'm wondering whether the dogs are actually tuning in to what humans are doing when they're naming objects in the environment, the sorts of sounds that go with objects that they hear their humans naming. And so I wonder whether dogs are tuning into their humans to learn these associations. But then when we think about the research with baby chicks, I'm wondering how that could be, because I'm not sure there are many chickens living with their humans, although some do.
2: Yeah. And does it work, thinking of humans, I guess, particularly, across languages? I mean, buba, for example, is a pretty common name in lots of parts of Francophone West Africa. Do different languages also use buba and kiki?
18: Yes, it's not so much that the languages use them. These are made up words,
2: yeah.
18: But it's more that when people are presented with those sorts of sounds and then given a choice between, you know, a round sort of looking thing or a spiky looking thing, what would they choose? And it does seem to be found across different languages and different cultures. I'm not sure I'd go as far as saying it's universal. I think there's been a few studies showing it's not found in certain languages, but it's certainly been found in many, many languages. Yeah.
2: Fascinating stuff. Joanne Archuli, thank you so much indeed. Professor at the College of Health and Enablement at Flinders University in Adelaide, Australia. That is about it for this edition of Newsday from all our teams in Nairobi, Singapore and London. Thanks very much indeed for your company, and bye-bye.
18: Bye-bye.
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27: He's one of the UK's most influential television writers, behind groundbreaking dramas from Queer as Folk to It's a Sin and Years and Years.
28: But he's perhaps best known for Doctor Who, bringing it back after a 16-year absence by pitching it to a TV executive at a party.
27: We spoke to him about the future of the series and the prospect of a new Time Lord and companion.
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29: BBC News with Govinda Gill. President Volodymyr Zelensky says Ukraine will restart strikes on Russian oil refineries after Donald Trump's recent lifting of sanctions on Russian diesel and the energy ceasefire Moscow has so far ignored. Speaking to the Financial Times, Mr. Zelensky also raised concerns about potential new limits to US intelligence sharing. From Kyiv, Dan Johnson reports.
30: Mr. Zelensky told the Financial Times he was angry about a dangerous withdrawal of intelligence and a restriction on military access to Starlink. Its owner, Elon Musk, denied being responsible for limiting its speed of operation, saying Starshield, the military version of the system, which is used by Ukraine to guide its drones, was controlled by the US Defense Department. Ukraine is convinced intelligence has been deliberately withheld because of the deepening row with the White House, which saw Donald Trump call for President Zelensky to go and threaten to stop sharing information if he didn't agree to halt attacks on Russian oil refineries. Russia has continued targeting the Ukrainian power network, leaving hundreds of thousands of people without electricity.
29: Russia launched more attacks on Ukraine overnight, killing 5 people across the country. A BBC investigations found that there's been no public outcome to hundreds of incidents of deaths and injuries attributed to the Israeli military, even though the Israel Defense Forces said it would investigate. There have been 254 such incidents in Gaza, Lebanon, the West Bank and Israel. BBC Verified Merlin Thomas reports.
31: We combed through thousands of news reports and identified hundreds of incidents in which the Israeli military has said it's investigating after being accused of killing or injuring people. The Israeli military often says it's looking into an incident, but very rarely do we then receive further information. Some of the cases we've identified are nearly 3 years old. The IDF told us it took every allegation raising concerns about conduct with the utmost seriousness.
29: Reports are coming in of a school roof collapse in Pakistan. Hospital officials say at least 18 children and a teacher were killed when the roof of the Iqra private school in Peshawar suddenly fell in. Another 20 people were injured. Initial reports say children were in the classrooms at the time. Brazil's Senate's reduced the working week from 6 days to 5. It fulfills a promise by President Lula days before he takes part in the runoff for the presidential election. Warren Bull reports.
32: This reform amends Brazil's constitution and includes a reduction in working hours from 44 to 40 hours per week. It was a key promise by Luiz Inácio Lula da Silva, a former union leader, when he was elected in 2022. He's hoping it will give him momentum ahead of this month's runoff presidential vote against the right-wing senator, Flavio Bolsonaro.
29: World News from the BBC. 72 retired US generals, admirals and other high-ranking military officers have urged the Pentagon to cancel plans to livestream a death by firing squad execution. In an open letter, the group wrote that the public broadcasting of Army psychiatrist Nidal Hassan's death, scheduled for the 3rd of December, would be a barbaric abuse of authority and make a martyr of the mass shooter. A new bridge that links China and North Korea has opened 12 years after it was built. China's foreign ministry said the new Yalu Bridge will further promote trade with North Korea, already its trading partner. More from Stephen McDonnell.
1: Customs buildings and connecting roads hadn't been completed on the North Korean side until recently. The delay was seen as an indicator of frosty relations, but the official opening appears to show a warming of ties between the countries. In recent years, North Korea has drawn closer to Russia, sending troops to join the invasion of Ukraine. China has responded with efforts to boost links with its traditional ally, including a visit to the North Korean capital by Xi Jinping in June this year.
29: The British government has warned Eritrea that its nationals could face a complete visa ban unless it agrees to take back more migrants who arrived illegally on small boats. The Interior Minister, Shabana Mahmood, said Eritrea had been given every chance, as she put it, to comply with Britain's request. Animal behaviourists have found that dogs, just like humans, connect sounds with shapes. According to the so-called Buba-Kiki effect, humans intuitively associate the made-up word buba with round shapes and kiki with spiky shapes. Researchers in Italy have now conducted an experiment with 70 pet dogs. When they heard the word buba, a majority of canines looked at the round shape. And when they heard the word kiki, most concentrated on the spiky shape. That's the latest BBC News.
28: Welcome to the media show from the BBC World Service. This is Katie Razzle and Ros Atkins, and we'll be taking you inside the world of news and entertainment. This week on the media show, we sit down with Russell T. Davies, the acclaimed screenwriter behind hits including Doctor Who.
3: He reflects on, well, a range of subjects, including the future of the Time Lord, his own route into TV, and he talks about the growing use of AI in screenwriting.
28: Russell T. Davies is one of the UK's most influential television writers. Many of you may know him as the longtime showrunner and writer of the global hit Doctor Who.
3: He's also behind groundbreaking series such as It's a Sin and Years, as well as more recently Tiptoe, delivering stories for television that have gripped audiences and influenced British culture.
28: We spoke to him on the release of his new memoir and began by asking him about his childhood in Wales, where he says the TV was on all the time.
4: My mum and dad never switched it off, even if visitors came to the house. And for the we didn't often have visitors, really, but if they sat there and had a cup of tea, it would stay on. So I'm still the same. It's like modern televisions now switch themselves off, and I get very offended when they do this. It's,
5: you just want to keep it on the whole time.
4: Well, why switch it off? You never. And I love it, because it's like when I'm working upstairs, I come down, and there might be a funny bit of The Chase on, or there might be someone on This Morning with a heartbreaking problem. Do you know, I record the phone-ins on This Morning, because at 11:30 every morning there's a phone-in, and not when it's my pet as a problem, obviously, I'm not interested in that, but all life is there. All human life is there. I play it back about 6 o'clock at night. I love that thing. There's always something on.
6: Are you recording it simply for the pleasure of watching, or because you're also thinking about the scripts?
4: It's the phone-in specifically. I mean, sometimes, just a couple of times a year, you'll get an extraordinary human story or something very funny. One of my favourite ones about a year ago was a woman whose mother-in-law was insisting on wearing white to her wedding. And I'll get a script out of that one day.
5: You will.
4: What a great little problem that is, of two women just at war. Brilliant. So, yeah, I love it for that kind of stuff.
6: When the TV was on at home, and of course some of what was on would have been drama, were you already thinking, that's something I'm interested in?
4: I don't think I was thinking that. I think that's too conscious a thought for when you're young. And indeed, even in my teens, it was like, this is Swansea, and I'm at a comprehensive school. And I mean, there is some drama made in Swansea now and in South Wales, but in those days, you had to move to London to do it. Or there was Cardiff, but I felt you had to speak Welsh then to do that. I wasn't a Welsh speaker. I remember thinking in my 20s, thinking, shall I learn? Shall I do that? And maybe I should have. But so it was hard to consciously think of something you didn't even know existed. existed as a job. If anything, the one thing that told me how it existed as a job was Doctor Who, because there's always been so much behind-the-scenes coverage of it. And there was a great book published in like 1973 called The Making of Doctor Who, which was all about the stars and the Daleks and the Cybermen, but it also went behind the scenes and told you what a producer did, what who the writer was, and what a script editor was, and what a director did. And that's the first time, imagine, we're head to toe with behind the scenes things now, but back then that was absolutely revelatory. So weirdly, that was the thing that pushed me in the right direction.
6: Have you got a copy of it?
4: No, I wish. Probably. Maybe if I delved in an attic somewhere. I wonder.
0: So you did obviously, luckily for all of us, get your chance to start working in TV. But how did it come about? Was it that book that then sent you?
4: It was kind of sideways. I applied for every single BBC training course and got turned down by them all for 3 years, to the extent that I was so determined to work in television that I then wrote to them and complained. Like, how dare you turn me down? You're so
0: did anyone write back?
4: I got written back to by the head of personnel, when it was called personnel, not HR, who said, come and meet me. Come, let's have a chat. I came to this very building. A very nice woman, can't remember her name, had a chat. She said, well, obviously we can't promise anything, but when the next round of appointments comes along, I'll keep an eye out for your name. I applied again. I got turned down again. So in the end, I was working in theatre in Cardiff, and a woman in that cast who was playing Peter Quinson in A Midsummer Night's Dream said, I've got an ex-pupil who's a producer at the BBC. He wants someone to work on children's shows for £50 a day. I'd love to tell you that television was the attractive part of this, but £50 a day when you're an overdrawn student was a fortune. Like, only like one day a week. That job was, it was a children's show presented by children, so they wanted someone on the studio floor to work with the children. So I was on cans, and the director was directing the cameras and the sound and the blah, blah, blah. But you wanted someone on the floor getting instructions, saying, make this funnier, make this faster, make this, turn this way, turn that way. So I learned about what the cameras did, what the booms did, what the everyone did. It was just the best training you could possibly have.
0: And when was the point, was it that job or a different job, where you started to learn what was needed to write for TV?
4: Well, that's funny, because although that was a magazine show, you still got a script. You still got to say, here's a recipe, here's this, here's that. And then that lovely producer, Dave Evans, anyone who worked at BBC Radio would be smiling, remembering this man. He liked a drink or two. They used to go out to BBC Wales drinking and lunchtime. They'd have 6 pints, 8 pints.
0: Goodness.
4: They never stopped. The whole of television was like that then. And so one day in the afternoon, he just had a bit too much to drink. He went, oh, I can't do this, Russ. Will you take this home and write this? So I took it home. And in those days, I had an electric typewriter. This is before word processors. It's an electric typewriter. Sounds like something I've made up, but it was an electric typewriter. Typed that out, handed it in. No photocopies, no floppy disks or anything. Handed that in, and he liked it. And what I did was I got a bit bored with writing recipe game puzzle. So I started to put jokes in, and they built up, and then I put little cliffhangers in.
0: And did that go down well?
4: It did. It did. And then he said, please, will you write all the scripts after that? And then
0: did he give you a pay rise or not?
4: No, but it was more money just doing more work.
6: Maybe just an electric typewriter.
4: It was the BBC.
6: Upgrade.
4: There was no money going for it. But at the time, £50 for that was a fortune.
6: How then do we jump from you doing everything, including writing some scripts for children's programming, across to really big commissions, important commissions in the 90s?
4: Yes, I wrote and wrote and wrote and wrote, and then I trained at Granada. That was an amazing thing. I literally packed in my job at the BBC because Granada was 100 yards down the road.
0: Surely that was the golden age, Granada.
4: Well, oh my, I'm so lucky to be. On the day I started work at Granada, they just transmitted, on a Monday, on a Sunday night, they transmitted the first episode of Prime Suspect. And that was the whole building was buzzing with it. Then they made Cracker. That's when Coronation Street was getting 18 million, 20 million. And honestly, Granada, my first day's work, into a room with Paul Abbott and Kay Mellor, who within 3 years were ruling television. But that was a normal office at Granada. Sober, and they were so kind.
0: Because Kay Mellor, just to remind people, Band of Gold.
4: Kay Mellor, Band of Gold, or the million shows she's done. Fat Friends. Fat Friends the Musical, that was a glorious thing. She sadly passed away now, and just most wonderful woman.
0: And Paul Abbott?
4: Paul Abbott is Reckless, Shameless, State of Play, a million things. Just this was just before they'd wrote all those things, so they were still working on soap operas, but you could tell they were going to explode. So they are so friendly and so lovely. They kind of mentored me, not officially mentored, just were nice, and you just began to realize that writers were real people and lived in the world and were nuts, but but also lovely people. So I began to see that was alive. So then I left Granada just to go on the dole, but I knew I wanted to be a writer, and I, to be absolutely honest, I immediately got work and really haven't been out of work since.
0: You really haven't. And I guess the time where we started, we the world, that started to notice you was Queer as Folk.
4: Yeah.
0: That was your hit. It was also a drama like we'd never seen before. Was it hard to get it commissioned in
4: the late
0: 90s?
4: Do you know what? That was easy. Oh, it sounds terrible, doesn't it? But that was Channel 4 actively looking to make something like that. It's incredible to think there hadn't been a drama with gay leading characters in it. I think at the time we had quite faint hopes for it, because it was meant to go out at 9 o'clock, then people got itchy feet and it moved to 10 o'clock, and then people got itchy feet and it moved to 10:30 at night. That's when it was transmitted. Nothing's transmitted. No proper drama is shown at 10:30 at night. So to be honest, me and Nicola Schindler, my producer, who I've worked with ever since, who I adore, we kind of rolled our eyes and thought, oh, that's it. It's going to be watched by an old man and a dog and a drag queen.
0: How wrong you were.
4: It's a funny thing about Queer as Folk. They genuinely said, when it went out, it had great viewing figures, but someone at Channel 4 did some research and said, actually, genuinely, the viewing figures are double this because people are secretly watching on their televisions in their bedrooms. Hmm. And believe you me, I've met all those people since. They've all come up to me and confessed. I can count them on my hand.
0: It was very difficult for us, Russell, because there's so many brilliant clips we could use from your programmes.
4: Thank you.
0: But we did decide to go with Tiptoe on Channel 4 just because it's the most recent.
4: Yeah.
0: Let's hear a clip from that. It's a conversation between two of the main characters, Leo and his friend Melba.
2: I have marched.
5: Now it's someone else's turn. One of those bright young things, they can man the barricades, or woman the barricades, or them the barricades. I mean, I'll be 60 next year. 60! In a couple of years, I can retire and remember the golden days.
2: You're kidding yourself, yeah. If there's a war, you're on the front line, my darling.
0: When you listen to your words, is it as easy to write these days? Is it always as easy to write? Is it very hard one?
4: I always think, well, I always find writing hard. I'm not a nurse or a teacher, that's hard work. But I do find writing hard, but I find dialogue easy. Not easy, but listen to me talk. It kind of flows out of me, doesn't it? It's like, this is how I write, how I talk as well. So, and I know very much what I want to do when I come to a scene. Paul Abbott told me that many years ago when he was being my mentor. He said, one of the best bits of advice he ever gave me, that isn't in the book, actually, I forgot to put this in. But he said to me, there are 27 ways of writing a scene and you always know the right one.
0: And what were you trying to do in that particular
4: scene? In that scene is very unsubtly. There's no nuance here. Laying out the agenda of the whole show. That's that they sit down 2/3 of the way through episode one, and the show is about the creeping homophobia that's coming back into our lives, fueled through that online voice that is driving the whole world mad, never mind the gay community. So that's Melba, that's played by the magnificent Paul Rees, sitting there with Alan Cumming as Leo. Unashamedly saying, this is our problems, this is what's coming towards us. He practically spells out what happens in episode five in it, and I like being that bold. I think that's straightforward. It's like the drama is noisy, and your drama is up against a cop show and a detective and a ghost and a vampire and a thriller. So actually, I really believe you'd sit and go, this is what this show is about.
0: And you have worked quite a lot for Channel 4. Tiptoe was on Channel 4. Yeah. We've talked a bit in recent years about the issues facing the whole of British media, but when it comes to Channel 4, are you concerned about its predicament? There's so much pressure on finances, they're laying people off.
4: Concerned about all of them. I think the news that apparently the commissioning, drama and comedy commissioning, are being collapsed into one job, I find that alarming, more for comedy than anything else, because I think as a comedy commissioner, you spend 20 years following comedians and stand-up and people as well, or people working on YouTube, and the voices of comedy are very distinct and need help. So I'm surprised that's being merged with drama. We all know what a good story is. It's much harder to know what a good comedian is. So I'm surprised at that. I think I also feel like I am old. I've been here before. I've faced the end of the world before, because the budgets have gone, everything's changing, nothing's going to work anymore, and somehow we soldier on. It's like people often ask me, what's changed in your job? Because now we're in a digital streaming age. And so, you know, it's like the receptacles change, but actually my job is still sitting at home, typing at a story and thinking of speeches and characters. So in a way, that hasn't changed.
0: But if they're not, I mean, when you think back to Queer as Folk, you're making a noise with these dramas. That's part, that's what channels have to do. And if Channel 4's making a bit less of a noise now, or no noise at all, that's
4: hard.
0: The problem.
4: Yes. I mean, on the long term, and who knows? And I'm although I work in the industry, I'm not holding myself as an industry expert, but I'm opinionated, and we're looking at massive cuts to the BBC and massive cuts to Channel 4. They're both national service, the public service broadcasters. Should they merge in some shape or form?
0: Would you like to see Channel 4 programmes on the iPlayer, for example?
4: Exactly, that kind of thing. I think the iPlayer is the great sleeping dog of the British industry, and with millions of programmes on there, and the fact it's not advertised enough or pushed. I was speaking to a young person in their 20s the other day, must have been about 23 or 24 years old, and we were talking about some show, and I said, oh, it's on the iPlayer, and he said, oh, I can't watch that, I haven't got an iPhone. And I just went, no, that's it. And I thought, is that what young people think the iPlayer is? That it's wedded to iPhone technology. Mm. The fact that anyone could think that was quite alarming. I thought, God, the iPlayer's got to get a message out.
6: But just to be clear, would you like programmes that you've made for Channel 4 to be on iPlayer?
4: Very happily. I think the fact we can't get hold of programmes is still an amazing thing. I did a show called Years and Years. God knows where it is now. I did A Very English Scandal. I think that's gone. Talking about all those years of Granada. There are episodes from Granada of soap operas written by Paul Abbott and Kay Mellor. Sally Wainwright wrote hundreds of episodes for us. They're all locked away in a vault somewhere. And I'm just saying, if you're a study of writing or the industry, God, those vaults should be opened up and seen. So I'm all for more accessibility for everything.
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28: Thank you for joining us on the BBC World Service.
6: We've talked about a lot of your shows. We haven't talked about one, which, of course, we need to get into, Doctor
4: yes.
6: Who. I'm curious, who picked up the phone first of all to you and said, look, we're thinking about bringing it back. Would you like to get involved?
4: It was way back in 2003, I think. It was a party. One of my pieces of advice to everyone is go to the parties. Go to the, because actually that's where you meet people.
0: As long as you get the invite.
4: As long as you get the invite, exactly. But writers just sit at home all day. Go to the parties, you'll meet people. And there was a party to launch a show called Linda Green, starring Lisa Tarbuck, in Manchester, where Nicola, my producer, went up to Jane Tranter, who's the head of drama,
6: yes.
4: and said to Jane, Russell would love to bring back Doctor Who. And Jane Tranter tells this story. She says she looked across this room, which is a very drunk party, I seem to remember. It was quite mad. And she looked across the room and thought, oh, Doctor Who, that tall man over there, oh, that could work. Yeah, so isn't that strange? Just chance, in a way. Weird.
6: And I'm curious, especially having listened to you describe your first experiences of being on a TV set all those years before, yeah. when you are running Doctor Who in its return, how are you on set? What things are you getting involved in? What things are you leaving to other people?
4: Well, as time goes on, I spend less time on set, but I would recommend to anyone spend the first 4 or 5 years of your career on set so that you learn everything. You never learn everything, but I kind of know how to tackle most problems. If you're falling behind, if they're raining, if it's whatever, I've got a solution to that. So actually, I'm probably getting in the way on set these days, and I will go on set.
6: But in those early days of Doctor Who, yeah. were you right there going, no, not like this, like that?
4: No, mostly you tend to make sure the meeting's before.
6: Right.
4: And say all that stuff. Because actually, I used to dread going on a Doctor Who set because it was so expensive and so nightmarish. And explosions going on, people pulling themselves into prosthetics. It's more difficult than any other set. Every other show, people are just walking right or left into the kitchen. The most exciting thing is they might get into a car. It's like everything else is simple compared to that show where not even a pen is real, not even a clipboard. A hat can scupper the entire production if it's a silly science fiction hat. So you may just make sure you have the meetings beforehand where you say, don't give them a silly hat, and then hope for the best.
0: And people listening and watching will know Doctor Who is no longer, for now anyway.
4: How
0: concerned are you about the current situation? You stepping away, Disney stepping away?
4: Oh, no, it's literally out for tender now. They've just announced there's a CBeebies version coming out in 2027, the Doctor Who cartoon. And then it's out for tender. I'm not part of this process, but I think you'll start to see production with a brand new Doctor, a brand new companion. Yeah, summer next year. So that's not that far away, really.
0: But without you, Russell.
4: Oh, yeah. I'm not going to go back a third time. Get out.
0: Obviously also without Disney, there are quite a lot of series now. You know, the Holy Grail, really, is to get money from abroad. Yeah. We all know that. Do you have concerns about the kind of TV that leads to, though?
4: I do. That's why we made Tiptoe. Nicola and I made Tiptoe with no American money in it. And I think it must be the first show in 20 years with no co-production money in it. It was funded. Nicola's company is owned by ITV Studios, so they put money into it. And Channel 4 made the show, so they put money into it. That's a very small budget. I thought it looked lovely. I thought it said everything I wanted to say. I never felt short of money on it. It was handsome. It had some great stars in it. Everyone cut back. But that's a normal budget. And I do think we did that deliberately to say, not everything has to be a massive street. Got a friend of mine, a writer I mentored for years, is now in New York with his own HBO show. And the budget is like, oh, I better not say the budget live on air because he'd kill me, but it's millions and millions and millions of pounds. And it's £13 million per episode. And like,
0: Well, actually, really,
4: or maybe it's dollars, but that's more or less the same these days. And that feels to me so out of control. That you've got to say, come and make something for £2 million. I mean, if you're sitting at home listening to this, £2 million sounds like a fortune. And it's not, that's a very small budget. And on that, let me also say, when people talk about television budgets, when you say a programme costs £2 million, that's £2 million going into Manchester to pay drivers and riggers and electricians and carpenters and actors and hotels and taxis and bars and supermarkets. So these things invest in a city in which they're made.
27: We wanted to ask you as well, Russell, about technology, something that's always been part of television, but perhaps
4: more
27: so...
4: You're going to throw two letters at me.
27: Well, I am in a minute, but actually I'm going to ask you about something just before that, which is that in Years and Years and in other work of yours as well, you've wrestled with the impact that technology is having on society and how we all interact with each other. As you write stories that are about some subjects which are contentious within society, has the experience of writing those stories as a public figure changed? Do you feel like it's a more hostile environment in which to write the stories you want to tell?
4: I don't know the hostile environment towards me. I think the world is more hostile because of technology. Absolutely. And every single one of us walks around saying, what a terrible world. It's literally a phrase that we use every day in front of our children. What a terrible world, we say. And we're right. It is.
27: But it doesn't put you off writing about certain subjects. Or you don't feel like it's putting commissioners off commissioning you to write about certain subjects.
4: Oh, I mean, never know who doesn't want me in the room. That's fine, as long as someone does, but...
27: Well, as you predicted, we're going to ask you about two letters, AI. Are you using it?
4: No, absolutely no. I haven't got ChatGPT, I haven't got anything. I know lots of writers who do use it, not as for writing. I don't know anyone who uses it for writing. I don't know how you use it for writing, but that's because I've never even tried it. I can't even schedule my diary on my phone.
0: But do you worry that in the end, at some point, as it improves and improves and improves, AI will start to replace writers?
4: Very much, and it probably is. It must be starting in America. Actually, okay, yes, I have heard stories of some writers using AI prompts to do a first draft, which I find shocking, because I think that's what you're... What are you paid for otherwise? What are you there to do? Where's your love of the writing? If you're doing that, but it's definitely on its way. We can sit like little ants in front of a tidal wave as it comes across us.
0: Do you think it can ever recreate what you and other human writers can in terms of understanding humanity, which is effectively what you do?
4: My worry is that now in 2026, we're all going to say, no, it possibly can't. What's it going to say in 2036? In 3 years, we've seen it go whoosh and advance itself. So my worry is that when I'm writing, all I'm doing is scraping everything I've ever seen and scraping my own mind for every thought I've ever had. So its scraping is the same, really.
27: But if it's scraping the work that you've done, sitting there writing as you've done for many years, are you not concerned that, first of all, your intellectual property, your copyright will go, and B, in time you might find there are machines out there doing a version of what you're doing, albeit... Not the same and not as good.
4: That's why I'm an ant in front of the tsunami. Not my best metaphor. AI would chuck that out, I think, really. It's sake of something
0: actually,
4: better.
0: AI would probably write that.
4: Yes, that is. It's a robot me doing that. But I think what we're looking at, the most interesting thing we're looking at, is the end of copyright. And now AI has gone and stolen every book ever written, they say. Some authors pop up objecting, they don't stand a chance. So now, when you look at fans making episodes of Doctor Who and Star Trek and Star Wars, if they're doing that on a vast scale, I looked up the copyright laws the other day. If your copyright is being broken on a vast scale, it's almost impossible to get any redress or compensation or litigation.
0: And our boss, Matt Britton, was talking the other day about how he'd been sent an AI Doctor Who and it wasn't bad.
4: Do you think he regretted saying that afterwards?
0: Well, what do you think?
4: What is it? His mail? But I think that's a clumsy thing to say in an industry where he's got writers and artists, and it specifically effects people. They're the first to take the blow, is the people who create special effects, who I've worked with for decades. So I think perhaps he hasn't worked in television for that long and might not be so fruity with an opinion in future. I bet it's been my inbox went ping, ping, ping, ping, ping. So God knows what his was like.
27: Russell, we very much appreciate you coming on to the media show. Thank you for your time. Thanks. I must finish by asking you a question I know Katie and I are both wondering, which is the TV still on all of the time at home?
4: I'm away for a few days now, so I wouldn't do that in case the house burned down. I also believe in bad luck. So, but otherwise, yes, all the time. Yep.

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0: President Volodymyr Zelensky says that Ukraine will resume strikes on Russian oil refineries after Donald Trump's recent lifting of sanctions on Russian diesel and declared an energy ceasefire, which Moscow has so far ignored. Speaking to the Financial Times, Mr. Zelensky also raised concerns about potential new limits to US intelligence sharing. A BBC investigation has found that there's been no public outcome to hundreds of deaths and injuries attributed to the Israeli military, even though the Israel Defense Forces said it would investigate. There have been more than 250 such incidents in Gaza, Lebanon, the West Bank and Israel. At least 27 children and a teacher have been killed by the collapse of a school roof in Pakistan. Rescuers have been scrambling to dig out more people from the Iqra private school in Peshawar. Naval authorities in Romania say they're searching for 8 crew missing after a commercial vessel caught fire off its Black Sea coast, a key route for Ukrainian exports. The European Union says the area has become another front in Russia's war against Ukraine. Brazil's Senate has reduced the working week from 6 days to 5. The reform was a key election promise by President Lula da Silva. It comes days ahead of this month's runoff of presidential vote. Stock markets in Asia have fallen in early trading. Japan's Nikkei slumped by just over 5%, with AI stocks suffering the biggest losses. Seoul's Kospi index fell by 8%. A new bridge that links China and North Korea has opened 12 years after it was built. China is North Korea's largest trading partner. The bridge links China's northeastern border city of Dongdung with Sinizhou. BBC News.
1: This is the Happy Pod from the BBC World Service. I'm Helena Burke, and in this edition, we find out how and why a man in Nigeria danced for 7 days straight.
2: On the third day, I almost wanted to give up because the pain was hitting me deeply. But I always remembered where I started, and I kept going, and I kept going.
1: We look at the impact of the millions of free books given to children by Dolly Parton and how her dream is now being expanded.
3: Let's share this dream that all children should grow up in a home full of books. You will never know unless you try.
1: The story of a theatre worker who's gone from sweeping the aisles to performing on centre stage. The 11-year-old chess prodigy who's made history as the youngest woman grandmaster ever. And how a man in Scotland played the long game, spending 25 years pulling off the perfect prank on his best mate.
4: Hi, Kevin. Remember me? And it was with a picture of someone wearing the top in London.
5: Who was the person?
4: I have no idea.
1: We begin in Nigeria, where a dancer has waltzed his way into the record books. Benjamin Daniel, or Ben Dancer as he's better known, shuffled, swayed and spun his way through 7 days of almost non-stop dancing. The 33-year-old was attempting to break the Guinness World Record for the longest dance marathon, using the challenge to highlight the struggles faced by professional dancers across Africa. I asked Ben what it was like to keep the rhythm going for 168 hours straight.
2: I started from the first day, the pain was intense. On the third day, I almost wanted to give up because the pain was hitting me deeply. But I always remembered where I started. I said, we have a target and we have to keep going. And I kept going. And I had the right team. They were there with me. They understood my goal.
1: Ben fell in love with dance as a child, and he's since built a career as a professional dancer in Nigeria. But his years in the industry showed him that there were some serious problems.
2: There are no structures that helps protect the dancers and then give them a sustainable and a long life. If you look at the situation of producers and writers in music, they get publishings, right? They have royalties that keeps them going even after their career. So for dancers, once you dance on a video set, once you dance maybe on a production, that's all. They just pay you for the production that you did.

0: and that's all. You have to pay for your medicals because you have to take care of your body because our body is our tool, right? You pay for your rehearsal space. You have to pay for costumes and all of this. So by the time you come back, there's nothing much that you can live with.
1: Ben wanted to bring the world's attention to the plight of African dancers, so he knew he had to do something big. The current Guinness World Record for the longest dance marathon is 5 days and 7 hours. Ben knew that with enough training, he could beat it.
0: I was swimming for my breath control. I was boxing. I was doing weightlifting and I was doing cardio. I was doing yoga. So all of these things helped to prepare my body, prepare my mind for the 7 days pain I was about to embark on.
1: After 2 years of preparation, Ben took to the stage in the city of Lagos. The Guinness World Record rules stipulate that for every 1 hour of dancing, you can have 5 minutes of rest.
0: What I did was, I would dance for 8 hours, then have 14 minutes. So it is in that 14 minutes that I'll go to my resting room.
1: In those 40-minute breaks, Ben would sleep, use the toilet, and get checked by a medical team. But what about eating and drinking?
0: I was eating on the stage. You will see there's a little table by the side. While I'm still dancing, I'm still eating.
1: There were many times Ben wanted to give up as he felt his body or mind start to give way. But the constant stream of people coming to cheer him on kept him going.
0: They would come during their walk time. They would drive to me. They would check if I'm still standing. Because at a point, people were doubting if I was going to make it. So they kept coming to check. So every time I see them, I get the courage to push. I feel like giving up. Whenever I see their faces and they laugh and they smile, even when I'm in pain, I will smile at them. I will thank them for coming. And I'm still dancing.
1: Ben is still waiting for his record to be officially ratified, but he's already achieved his bigger goal, shining a global spotlight on Africa's professional dancers.
0: Beyond dance as an entertainment, dancers are custodians of culture globally. For Africa, for every part of the world, dancers are custodians of culture. I knew that the victory was not for me alone. The whole world, the dancers, now they have a voice. There's new hope for the new generation.
1: Ben Dancer. The death of Dolly Parton 6 weeks ago sparked an outpouring of grief and love from across the world. But the Queen of Country wasn't just beloved for her music. Dolly was almost as well known for her philanthropy as she was for her songs. Since 1995, Dolly Parton's Imagination Library has been delivering free books to children every month. Today, the charity operates across 5 countries. In the wake of Dolly's passing, the scheme is now being expanded here in the UK, meaning tens of thousands more children will receive free books every month. Alfie Tobit has the details.
2: Growing up poor, with 11 siblings in rural Tennessee, books weren't a big part of Dolly Parton's childhood.
3: Well, we didn't have books in our home because there were so many of us kids, and Daddy told us not to bring books home because kids just chew on them, pee on them, and do whatever kids do. So he said, I can't afford to, you know, pay for books.
2: It was Dolly's father's inability to read or write that inspired her to do something about low literacy rates in the United States.
3: Now, he was one of the wisest men I've ever known, but I knew in my heart this inability to read probably kept him from seeing all his dreams come true. So inspiring kids to love to read became my passion and my mission.
2: In 1995, Dolly launched the Imagination Library in her hometown in Tennessee, sending a book a month via post to children from birth until they turned 5. The program grew rapidly.
4: Really, the Imagination Library only had humble ambitions at the beginning. It was only ever supposed to be for Dolly's local town. But, you know, it goes so well in the local town, it goes countywide, so well county-wise, it goes statewide. And today it's up to sending books to 1 in 5 children across America.
2: That's Steve Corris from Dolly's charity, the Dollywood Foundation. The Imagination Library was so successful in the US that it expanded into Canada in 2006, followed by the UK, then Australia, and most recently, Ireland. Steve says more than 340 million free books have now been given to children through the programme.
4: It's amazing. I mean, we continuously hear stories of families saying to us they can't really believe that it's such a great service, because it's a free book that gets delivered through the letterbox every month. And it's a real nudge reminder for parents and families to sit down with their children and read.
2: There's a robust body of research showing that reading to young children helps their cognitive, linguistic, and emotional development. Books can also teach children important lessons about values, like kindness and optimism, like Dolly's favourite Imagination Library book, The Little Engine That Could.
3: All the dolls and toy animals begin to smile and cheer. Puff, puff, chug, chug, went the little blue engine. I think I can, I think I can, I think I can.
2: The Imagination Library is now being expanded in the UK. The programme, which currently operates in 3 boroughs in London, will soon be available in 10 boroughs. Steve Corris says this expansion will see an additional 120,000 children become eligible for a free book every month.
4: So really what we're trying to do across many London boroughs is to provide a community-wide experience for children to get involved in the programme, so that within a whole community you'll have the same children all then going to school having read the same books. We usually start off with communities enrolling 10-15% within their first 6 months of starting, but we know through other communities that we've worked with that, you know, we can get up to 80, even 90% of the local area becoming enrolled in the programme over time.
2: For London parents like Harriet and her daughter Sienna, the Imagination Library has been life-changing.
5: He looks at the sky, he looks at the ground. What do you think is about to shout?
6: There's a shark in the park!
5: There's a shark in the park! Next page. We read together every day, and that's been made possible because we get a book once a month. So it's made a huge difference.
7: And now that it's being expanded, what difference do you think it'll make overall for children in the capital?
5: This is going to make a world of a difference, because what it's going to mean is that parents don't have to worry about buying books, because buying books can be quite expensive.
2: Throughout her 60-year career, Dolly Parton sold over 100 million records, wrote more than 3,000 songs, and won 11 Grammy Awards. But the star said her greatest achievement was delivering books to children across the world.
3: Before he passed away, my daddy told me that the Imagination Library probably was the most important thing I'd ever done. Now, I can't tell you how much that meant to me, because I created the Imagination Library as a tribute to my daddy. Let's share this dream that all children should grow up in a home full of books. The first step is always the hardest, but you'll never know unless you try.
1: The late Dolly Parton, ending that report by Alfie Tobit. To another performer now, this one on the other side of the world, in Australia. Ellen Ebbs was working as an usher at the Theatre Royal Sydney, helping people get to their seats and cleaning up after performances. As she watched the musicals, the 24-year-old dreamed of being on the stage herself. 2 months ago, Ellen stepped into the spotlight for the first time at the same theatre where she used to sweep the aisles, in a production of the classic musical Fiddler on the Roof. I spoke to Ellen about her journey from the stalls to the stage.
8: I came straight out of drama school, graduated, moved back home and was like, right, let's get, as we call, a muggle job. And I started working at Theatre Royal Sydney as an usher, and I loved it. I was like, this feels like a hack for a person that is trying to be in theatre, getting paid to watch shows every night and performers that I looked up to so much. And every night just felt like a free masterclass, to be honest.
1: And when you were in the theatre and the performance was going, were you ever imagining yourself up there on the stage?
8: I definitely was quietly manifesting it, but truly I would kind of tell myself, okay, maybe in like 5 years' time, I would be up there.
1: Can you tell me about how you came to be cast in Fiddler on the Roof? You originally auditioned for a different role, didn't you? Not the role of Hodel that you ended up getting.
8: I did a self-tape and then I got called into the room and they called me back for Zeitel, which is actually the older sister. So I presented the Zeitel material, and then the next callback was actually the final, and that was with Jordan Fine, the director from the original Regent's Park open air production. And I presented the title material, and then he was like, okay, can you leave the room for 1 second? And I was like, oh God, what have I done? And then they actually got me to do the HODL material. 2 weeks later, my agent called me, and I was on the way to dinner with my friend. And I was just like walking on the street, and she called me, and I was just like in complete shock. I like literally fell to the ground and like started crying, because I could not believe it there that I had booked the show.
1: What was opening night like? How did it feel when you first stepped out onto the stage in the same theatre where you used to work?
8: It was crazy. It was, I've never felt a feeling like that. Even just coming into the wing, I got a wave of emotion that I wasn't really expecting, because the fire exit door is right near the wing. And like as an usher, you need to check the fire exits. And I would always take my time and, you know, look around, sit, look in the wings and like try get a peek, because that was the closest you could get to the stage as an usher. And so when we walked on the stage, I was like, oh my God, I could just like see myself as an usher in that area. But this time I was performing. And then as soon as that curtain kind of lifted, and I could just see a packed theater and just this wall of energy, and then I could see the ushers on the side, I just immediately a tear came out of my eye, because I was just like, this is so crazy. Like, this is so full circle. And so, yeah, it came out in tears, because I just, yeah, I couldn't hold it in. It was truly incredible.
1: And when you're on stage performing, do you ever see your old colleagues out in the stalls?
8: Yes, of course, every single night. And I used to love it, because I could see them. I'd be like, okay, there's Sienna at door one, James is at door two. I could see who was who and who was where. So I could like feel their energy and like cheering me on. And on the closing night on Saturday, just gone, it was so cute. They all came in for bows, and there was like 15 ushers on either side of stage left and right, screaming and cheering and all like filming. It was just so beautiful and really, really nice to have their support throughout the whole thing.
1: Ellen Ebbs. Coming up in this podcast, how 2 decades of mysterious emails and a missing football jersey came to a head.
9: I instantly knew it was the top. It was the top. I was just lost for words. I couldn't believe it. The fact that it was literally 25 years as well.
1: An 11-year-old girl has become the youngest chess player in history to achieve the title of Woman Grandmaster. Padana Sivanandan, who's from London, reached the milestone at the 46th Chess Olympiad in Uzbekistan. Lucy Atchison has the details.
10: When Padana Sivanandan sits down to face her opponents, the 11-year-old needs a booster seat to lift her high enough to see across the chessboard. But that hasn't stopped her reaching incredible heights. On September the 27th, Padana earned her third woman grandmaster norm at the annual Chess Olympiad in Samarkand. Norms are games at elite tournaments that count towards international titles. Securing her third norm meant Padana had met all the requirements to become a woman grandmaster.
11: I didn't really know that I got my final norm, and I didn't realise I was the youngest to do so either, but yeah, I was happy, and now I feel like it's kind of sunk in a bit.
10: Padana first started playing chess at the age of 5 during the COVID lockdown. After discovering an old set that belonged to her father, she quickly became fascinated by the game.
11: I really liked how the pieces looked, especially the knight and the queen, and I wanted to use them as toys outside of chess. But then my dad told me that the next person who got the board wouldn't be able to play chess properly, so instead he taught me the basics and how to play, and then I liked it, so from there I kept on playing.
10: By the age of 8, Padana had become the youngest player ever to draw against a grandmaster at a European championship. A year later, she became the youngest female player to beat one.
11: I kind of just kept going to tournaments, and I enjoyed it as well. I had to learn a lot more about the game, and still a lot more to learn now. And then I learned about concepts and things like that, and then I kind of just searched up videos on YouTube and just found them and saw what I liked, and I just enjoyed it.
10: While chess remains a male-dominated sport, female participation is growing rapidly. According to the International Chess Federation, the number of women and girls taking part is increasing across every region of the world. The Women Grandmaster title is the highest female-only distinction in chess. The most prestigious achievement overall is the Open Grandmaster title, which can be earned by players of any gender. 44 women in history have achieved that honour. Could Badana become number 45? For now, the 11-year-old says she's taking things one move at a time.
11: I'm not sure what exactly is next. I don't think I have, like, a set aim. I just want to, like, keep playing tournaments and enjoying chess and see how far I can go.
1: Badana Sivanandan, ending that report by Lucy Atchison. If you're under the age of 40, there's a good chance that most couples you know met on a dating app. But for many singles, swiping is more frustrating than fruitful. Mary Timby was feeling exactly this way when she decided to try and find love in a very old-fashioned way. On a whim, she flew from the US to Ireland for a matchmaking festival that's been bringing people together every year since 1857. There, she met Jason. My colleague Sheila Flynn spoke to the couple about their unconventional love story.
12: I had been to the festival 3 to 4 times in the past. I kind of gone back for the Irish traditional music and the culture. And I seen Mary in the Matchmaker bar, and here we are today.
13: Mary, tell me what your first impressions were of the festival, whether it lived up to expectations or was different.
14: The culture here is just the warmth, and I felt really at home. I felt very welcomed. I had ran into a couple women from Jersey, and I told them, oh, there's this matchmaking festival in Lisdoonvarna. I think I'm going to stop by. And we just sort of joined forces and went to the festival together. The next day I woke up and my Irish Airbnb host said, How was it? Did you meet anyone? What'd you think? And I said, well, you know, it was kind of slow. The age group was older. And my Airbnb host said, you should go back tonight, because I heard that the younger folks come out at night. And I said, okay, I'll give it another try. So we are at the matchmaking bar, and I go to the bar to get a drink, and there's this handsome Irishman there. I was staying open. I didn't think much of it. And then he came up and said hello.
12: Yeah, I went over and introduced myself. A conversation was kind of flowing at the time, and it just felt really genuine connection. But unfortunately, I didn't have much time in my hands. So I got her name and I said, oh, sure, I might see you around.
14: And then the next day,
12: I found her on social media and I sent her a text and I said, look, here's my number. I'd like to maybe meet for a coffee. It wasn't nothing kind of over fancy or anything like that.
14: I'm glad you followed up.
12: Yeah.
13: And what had both of your expectations been about actually finding a match at the festival?
14: There is no formal program to this festival. You don't go and get matched. You go, you dance, you connect, and that's how the festival has been for 160 years.
13: So let's go back to your courtship and how it developed.
12: When I sent a message, I wasn't really expecting anything back. And so when I did get a response, I was shocked to myself. We were kind of just chatting for a while, and then I kind of asked Mary, was she around for much longer? And she actually told me that she was returning home. So I was a bit devastated about that, but then
14: I extended my trip for the boy. And we went to dinner, and conversation just flowed, and there was a connection, and I just kept extending my time here. I mean, we really were falling in love. I did eventually have to go home to real life, and that was so tough.
12: Mm-hmm. It was hard. It was very hard.
14: Tears at the airport. It was very tough to start a long-distance relationship, but it ended up being a really great opportunity for us to slow things down a little bit from the whirlwind.
13: Have you gotten responses from people saying, because of you, I got this idea to go to Lisdoonvarna?
14: I have received many messages saying, hey, I'm going to Lisdoonvarna because I saw your video. And I'm so excited for them and excited that they're taking that chance too. Put your phone down and put yourself out there and good things will come to you. You know, it may be at a matchmaking festival in Ireland, or it may be on a hike, or it may be on a boat ride. But I think just just putting yourself out there is really the best advice we can give.
12: Sometimes you just got to take the leap forward and see how you go.
1: Mary Timby and Jason Mangan. We end this episode in Scotland with a prank between friends that lasted for a quarter of a century. It began in 2001 when Kevin Hill went searching for his favourite football top, a green and white Celtic strip with the name of his favourite player on the back. He couldn't find it. A few weeks later, he started to receive strange emails updating him about the jersey's whereabouts. Stephen Godden has the story.
15: Ian Wright's brief spell at Celtic at the turn of the century was a less celebrated chapter in the Arsenal legend's career. But for one fan, it brought together his two footballing loves in one perfect present.
16: My name's Kevin, massive Celtic fan. To have my absolute hero sign for us and be able to have his name on the back of my team's shirt is just amazing.
15: But to Kevin's school friend, Chris, the strip provided an opportunity for some friendly revenge.
17: Kev had played a prank on me and I was determined to get him back. I took his Celtic strip, unbeknownst to him, with Ian Wright in the back, very recognisable strip, sent it off around the world, set up a fake email address and sent him periodically photographs of it in exotic locations.
16: Hi Kevin, remember me? Yeah, that's right. It's your Ian Wright Celtic strip. And it was with a picture of someone wearing the top in London.
18: Who was the person?
16: I have no idea.
17: If I knew somebody was going on holiday, I'd send it off for them and say, right, just get a random stranger, ideally in front of a recognisable landmark, hold up the strip, get a photograph, and the job done.
16: I think it was Barcelona.
17: It went to Venice.
16: It then found its way to Turkey.
17: Chicago, Lake Michigan.
16: Puerto Rico.
17: Where else did it go? Machu Picchu.
18: Vegas.
17: Vegas, yes, it did go to Vegas. Easter Island, of course, was a cracker.
18: If you had to pick out one favourite...
16: I would say it's Christ the Redeemer in Brazil because it's a place that personally I would love to go to. So the fact that my strip's been there but I haven't is quite a cool story, I think.
15: But any worthwhile prank needs a good reveal.
17: I got an invitation to his wedding and I thought, right, this is the perfect time. Gathered everyone round and said, Kev, I've got a little surprise for you. Hey, how are you doing? Come and have a look at this. Handed over the present and he opened it, which was obviously the photo book with all the photographs and the return of the strip.
9: I instantly knew it was the top. It was the top. I was just lost for words. I couldn't believe it. The fact that it was literally 25 years as well is a nice number, yeah.
17: I've got a slight confession. It's not the original strip, I'm afraid to say.
9: It's not?
17: Oh, no.
15: The original lost somewhere in South America. A convincing replacement was hard to find. The solution involved eBay and iron-on lettering.
17: A lot of love went into that.
16: Well, I was going to say, you're done... You've done very well then.
18: Still friends?
16: Oh, of course. Absolutely, yeah.
17: Well done. Thanks.
1: Kevin Hill and Chris Robertson. And that's all from the Happy Pod for now. We'd love to hear from you. As ever, the address is globalpodcast@bbc.co.uk. I'm Helena Burke and the editor is Karen Martin. Until next time... Goodbye.
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25: Hello, welcome to the newsroom. I'm Ankur Desai. President Zelensky says he feels betrayed by Donald Trump and Ukraine will restart strikes on Russian oil refineries as Ukrainians prepare for another tough winter.
0: We know they want to kill us, so it's not something that we didn't had experience in. It's just very painful.
25: The BBC has found that investigations by the Israeli military into hundreds of recent deaths and injuries attributed to the IDF have yet to be led to a public outcome. And ahead of the upcoming key midterm elections in the US, we gauge the mood in Iowa.
2: He's got us in the war. He's got prices, groceries high, gas sky high. I can't call him what I'd like to.
4: Will voters blame him for the high prices?
2: I think so.
25: And?
5: I'm wondering whether the dogs are actually tuning in to what humans are doing when they're naming objects in the environment.
25: Animal behaviourists have found that dogs, just like humans, connect sounds with shapes. All of that to follow this update.
21: BBC News with Govinda Gill. President Zelensky says Ukraine will restart strikes on Russian oil refineries after Donald Trump lifted sanctions on Russian diesel and declared an energy ceasefire Moscow has so far ignored. Speaking to the Financial Times, Mr. Zelensky also raised concerns about potential new limits to US intelligence sharing. Donald Trump has denied that he's stopped sharing information with Ukraine, but Oleksandr Mereshko, a senior Ukrainian MP, says support from the Americans has clearly waned.
6: Sometimes we have to adapt to realities. Of course, we continue to be dependent in terms of American weaponry, which is sold to for us to our European friends and partners. We continue to be dependent in terms of sharing intelligence information. We're dependent in a sense that, for example, intelligence information and Starlink, they help to save lives of civilian population. So in this case, for us to survive will be more difficult without American support. But we will survive anyway.
21: Russia launched more attacks overnight, killing five people across the country. Naval authorities in Romania say they're searching for eight crew missing after a commercial vessel caught fire off its Black Sea coast, a key route for Ukrainian exports. Romania's defense ministry says it's investigating whether it was hit by a drone. A BBC investigation's found that there's been no public outcome to hundreds of incidents of deaths and injuries attributed to the Israeli military, even though the Israel Defense Forces said it would investigate. There have been 254 such incidents in Gaza, Lebanon, the West Bank and Israel. BBC Verify's Merlin Thomas reports.
7: We combed through thousands of news reports and identified hundreds of incidents in which the Israeli military has said it's investigating after being accused of killing or injuring people. The Israeli military often says it's looking into an incident, but very rarely do we then receive further information. Some of the cases we've identified are nearly 3 years old. The IDF told us it took every allegation raising concerns about conduct with the utmost seriousness.
21: At least 27 children and a teacher have been killed by the collapse of a school roof in Pakistan. Dozens more are being treated for their injuries. From Islamabad, here's Caroline Davis.
26: Images and footage from the rescue services show a desperate scramble to dig out children from beneath the rubble from the collapsed roof. Videos show people passing trays of debris over their heads. The Deputy Commissioner for Peshawar told the BBC that teams were still working to remove the material to make sure no person was left behind. All the children killed were under the age of 13, according to the rescuers. The reason why the roof collapsed is still unclear. The injured and those that had died were taken to nearby Lady Reading Hospital.
21: World News from the BBC. Brazil's Senate approved a constitutional amendment to reduce the working week from 6 days to five. It also approved a reduction in working hours from 44 to 40 hours per week. President Luiz Inácio Lula da Silva is hoping the move will give him momentum ahead of this month's runoff presidential vote against the right-wing candidate, Flavio Bolsonaro. 72 retired US generals, admirals and other high-ranking military officers have urged the Pentagon to cancel plans to live-stream a death-by-firing squad execution. In an open letter, the group wrote that the public broadcasting of Army psychiatrist Nidal Hassan's death, slated for the 3rd of December, would be a barbaric abuse of authority and make a martyr of the mass shooter. A new bridge that links China and North Korea has opened 12 years after it was built. China's foreign ministry said the new Yalu Bridge will further promote trade with North Korea. Here's our correspondent, Stephen McDonnell.
27: Lorries have already started moving in both directions across what the Chinese call the Yalu River.
3: and what the North Koreans call the Amnok River. And they're showing their country's flags, and it's seen as a representation of improved relations between the two. Now, funnily enough, the same bridge used to show how sour the relations were, and that's because it was finished in 2014, and yet on the North Korean side, the customs buildings, the roads leading up to it, were never completed.
21: Asian stock markets have fallen following higher than expected inflation figures from the US, which piled pressure on the US central bank to increase interest rates. Japan's Nikkei slumped by just over 5%, with AI stocks suffering the biggest losses. Seoul's Kospi index briefly fell by 8%, with tech shares sharply down. That's the latest BBC News.
25: Hello, you're listening to the newsroom from the BBC World Service with me, Ankur Desai. Welcome to the programme. Who's behind the restrictions on Ukrainian access to Elon Musk's company's military-grade satellite communications network, Starshield? Mr. Musk has suggested it was the US government. And the Ukrainian President Volodymyr Zelensky says he feels personally betrayed by Donald Trump after the US president recently lifted sanctions on Russian diesel. The energy ceasefire announced by Mr. Trump is also being ignored. And Ukrainians are bracing themselves for yet another hard winter. Nina Dobrunova lives in Kharkiv and Tatiana Kagitina is in the port city of Odessa. They both told the BBC about their experiences of Russian attacks. We'll hear first from Nina in Kharkiv.
8: They focus on electricity, heating, water supply, and also supermarkets, gas stations. So basically, they try to make the life in the city impossible. It became more difficult, so now it's more dangerous to go on the gas station, for example, and go to the supermarket, especially big malls. With the products, yes, sometimes there are some shortage of products, but not something disastrous. But they try to make it worse and worse.
0: Putin wants to make life in Ukraine so miserable and to scare people. Well, we are preparing for winter. What can I say? I buy some canned food, you know, just no panic, just to be prepared for a couple of days. Well, if we have some critical shortage of products, but I'm sure that we can manage because this is the fifth winter. It's not the first one when we didn't know what to do. So I have my bricks. I have some canned food. I try to buy, you know, from my every income, I try to buy some kind of power bank, you know, small or just a bigger one, just to be prepared. We know they want to kill us, so it's not something that we didn't had experience in, yeah. You know. It's just very painful.
25: Meanwhile, EU leaders are meeting in Brussels to discuss Russia's war against Ukraine, as well as European defence and security. Just before we came on air, I asked our Europe correspondent, Nick Beek, what Europeans can do to help Ukraine apart from yet another sanctions package.
9: These European leaders are meeting at a time when the relationship between President Zelensky and President Trump really is in a very bad condition. It's probably the worst it's been since that infamous bust-up in the Oval Office in February of last year. So in the short term, I think they're going to be trying to build bridges if they can, if they've got any sort of ability to do that with President Trump, if they're able to reach out to him. But no, it's sanctions really that I think they're talking about, a 23rd round of sanctions that would really squeeze the Kremlin and its ability to pump money into the Ukraine war. So that's what they're going to be talking about. But already some of the leaders who've been arriving at this two-day summit, for example, the Dutch Prime Minister, saying that not all European leaders, not all European countries doing what they should to help the Ukrainians.
25: Yeah, absolutely. There's been EU criticism of this diesel deal, but collectively the EU brought more than $200 billion worth of oil and gas from Russia since 2022.
9: Well, that's right, and that's something that President Trump has mentioned. He's suggested that the Europeans are being hypocritical, but if you're talking about sanctions and tighter pressure coming on Moscow, if you look at what happened just a few weeks ago, France fought quite hard, actually, to successfully get a Russian-Uzbek billionaire taken off the existing EU sanctions list. And this happened, and a day later, a French national was released from prison in Azerbaijan. So the French really were accused of politicizing this process. So let's see what these European leaders work out over the next couple of days. But President Zelensky, obviously in the short term, his concern is that the Americans may be withholding some vital intelligence about incoming Russian strikes. And also the Ukrainians have been talking about their concern that their ability to use Starlink, Elon Musk's product, has been diminished in some way. And again, that's harming them both on the offensive and on the defensive as well.
25: Out of the European leaders, who could help mediate this relationship between President Trump and President Zelensky? We know President Trump's been fond of Giorgia Meloni, for example, in the past, the Italian leader. But is there anybody or a group of leaders who could help mend this relationship?
9: Well, you mentioned Giorgia Meloni there, Anka. She's an interesting one because she was seen as having a pretty good relationship with President Trump, seen as a Trump whisperer, someone who could, you know, talk to him quietly behind the scenes and help him see sense, as the Europeans would view it. But in recent months, their relationship has really taken a nosedive. She was critical of President Trump's plans to buy Russian diesel. She said this would legitimize Moscow. It would undermine the sanctions that the European Union have already brought in. So that's not a particularly good bond at the moment. We know that in the past, President Macron has seemed to be, you know, laughing and joking and standing shoulder to shoulder with President Trump at these big set piece occasions. But their relationship has certainly strained more often than not, I would suggest. So maybe it falls to Mark Rutte, who is, of course, the head of NATO, the former Prime Minister of the Netherlands. He, throughout, has maintained this policy of never criticizing President Trump, no matter what he says and does. So maybe there is some way that he can get a message to the White House. But, you know, President Trump at the moment, the way he's talking, the way he's acting, he's moving in a different direction to a lot of these European leaders. And for them, that is of huge concern, really.
25: Nick Big reporting from Brussels. Now, the BBC has identified 254 incidents in which the Israeli military has been accused of killing or injuring people in Gaza, Lebanon, the occupied West Bank, and Israel, which it said it would investigate. But no outcome has been publicly disclosed. BBC Verify has been combing through tens of thousands of news reports and hundreds of incidents in which the Israel Defense Forces, or the IDF as they're known as, faced allegations of harm since the outbreak of war in Gaza. Now, the IDF says it takes every allegation or report raising concerns about conduct that they may be inconsistent with the law or IDF directives with the utmost seriousness. Let's get more on this with BBC Verify's Merlin Thomas, who joins me now in the newsroom studio and is across this. Merlin, so the IDF, how do they investigate these incidents? And I guess twofold, what does it tell us about the transparency of them?
10: It's been really hard getting any clarity on how it does do that. And there are multiple layers to the system in which it goes about investigating incidents. Now, it goes from everything from command level reviews to a more escalated version of that, which is a criminal investigation. Now, in each of these cases we've looked at, the IDF has said it's investigating them, but or a variation of those words. For example, it says it's examining or reviewing or looking into or checking. Now, in either way, whatever happens, the outcome isn't always made public. And that speaks to your point about transparency. It's been really hard getting an understanding of what's going on. But in August, the IDF made a really rare report, and it published the details of five incidents, and some really high-profile ones, including the killing of the five-year-old Hind Rajab, the killing of 15 Palestinian emergency workers, and the killing of World Central Kitchen workers as well. It also added that 150 incidents were being reviewed. Now, we don't know what those incidents were. And we approached the IDF multiple times with the incidents that we'd identified, asking them for the specifics of what had happened. Now, it got back to us about two of them, and it told us that they were still under review. Now, the IDF, as you said, has said that it takes all of these allegations with the utmost seriousness.
25: And you've used AI to help get through some of these reports as well. How did you use AI to conduct the research?
10: In this case, AI was essentially used as a gathering tool, kind of helps us comb through thousands and thousands of articles, about 60,000 initially. And because the IDF use all of these different types of phrases to look into these incidents, we couldn't just use a simple keyword search. It wouldn't have thrown up all the results. And so we manually went through thousands of these articles after it shortlisted a few of them. And then we went through and deduplicated them. And then we manually checked every single one of them. So it was essentially the beginning jumping off point to help us gather the possible leads.
25: Okay, and I guess in terms of accountability, can the Geneva Convention therefore add pressure on the IDF to investigate and prosecute their own, for example?
10: There are rules of war, and the ICRC has guidelines on what they can do in terms of investigating these things, and you know, there are set rules on those. For example, they set out that investigations into possible unlawful acts should be thorough, prompt, impartial, and as transparent as possible. Now, one international law expert actually told me that when it comes to investigating incidents of harm, Israel has relied heavily on the argument that it's a rule of law country in order to delegitimize attempts by the international community to investigate. And she told us that if we have any reasonable grounds to believe that they get kicked into the long grass, these incidents, then that would undermine the narrative that Israel is fully capable of taking care of providing accountability.
25: Okay, Merlin, thank you so much for coming in. Merlin Thomas there from BBC Verify. Now, he's perhaps best known as the most powerful leader in football around the world, and today he could face the music. The future of Gianni Infantino, the president of FIFA, will be up for discussion today at talks in Zurich. He's faced a backlash over the reinstatement of the US player Follerin Balogun in this year's World Cup, despite his red card, and questions over a failed plan to sell commercial stakes in the tournament to private investors. But can he retain his position? Alex Phillips, formerly both a UEFA board member and FIFA consultant, has been weighing it up with my colleague Johnny Diamond. He says today's talks are entirely different.
11: This isn't normal because the council is normally done quite quickly. It's run in an autocratic fashion where there are not many questions, not much discussion, and then in the end, basically everything that was pre-decided gets rubber stamped. But today will be different.
12: And we expect those topics, I mean, in particular, the attempt to sort of part privatise the World Cup will be central to discussions?
11: Absolutely. That was, although it should be said that that was simply one of many major issues, but that was the one, the straw that broke the camel's back, that led to organized protests and resistance from many of the council members and many of the federations, especially those in Europe.
12: Organised protests and resistance, yes. A realistic candidate to replace Infantino, not yet. Is there one on the agenda?
11: This is being discussed, has been discussed for many, many weeks, probably years. And I think more important than a candidate is a programme. I mean, what do people actually want from FIFA? That's never been clearly articulated, and nobody really bothers with manifestos or anything that you have in normal politics, which they should do. And so I think it needs a program, but of course it does need a good candidate as well. But there are a few weeks to go until the deadline, and so until that time, it's impossible to say.
12: I mean, there has been talk of Arsene Wenger, the legendary Arsenal manager, chief of global football development at FIFA, that he may go into the frame.
11: That's true. There has been talk of that. I think, I mean, he has his own life. He's not a football politician, but it would bring integrity and football back to the, well, I say back, it would bring football and integrity to the leadership of FIFA. I mean, any normal, let's say any football lover anywhere around the world would think it's a no-brainer, an obvious choice. It would have been years ago. So let's see what he decides. There may be other candidates as well. The problem at FIFA is that it's become a for-profit organization. It's become focused on money. If you look at the strategy of FIFA on its website, it says that one of its main strategic goals was to generate $10 billion in revenues. Theoretically, it should be, we want a billion registered players, or we want to develop women's football or whatever. So it's become subverted, if you like. The means and the ends have become switched around. It's become way too much focused on money and not enough focused on football. And I think someone like that would put football back as the main priority.
25: Alex Phillips there. You're listening to the newsroom from the BBC World Service. Still to come, what's behind a wave of protests in Albania? But before then, the US president remains his usual defiant self. But inside, there might be some trepidation ahead of next month's midterm elections. Recent polls show an advantage for Democrats. Both chambers of Congress are currently controlled by Republicans, but Democrats are now hoping they can flip vulnerable seats in the House of Representatives and take control of the US Senate. The state of Iowa has voted three times for Donald Trump, which is a sign of deepening conservative base. But with prices rising and policies that some voters may not like from Mr. Trump, could the state flip to the Democrats? Our North America editor Sarah Smith reports from Iowa.
13: It's often the case that the sitting president's party takes a battering in the midterm elections. But this year's opinion polls are suggesting an oversized advantage for Democrats. And that's because voters blame Donald Trump directly for the cost of living and the war in Iran. Game day at the Kinnick Stadium in Iowa City sees the Hawkeyes taking on Ohio State at American College Football. And the party starts early, hours before kickoff in the car park. There is beer, hot dogs, and even a whole alligator roasting on a barbecue.
1: We smoked it for about four and a half hours. Now we've wrapped it in bacon.
13: The Hawkeyes are the clearly acknowledged underdogs here. Winding his way through the crowd is Josh Turek, the Democratic candidate for Senate from Iowa. He's a former Paralympian basketball player who's in a wheelchair, shaking as many hands and trying to win over as many voters as he can, because this is a really tight race here in Iowa.
14: I think that Iowans are uniquely struggling and hurting, and so I think they're ready for change. I mean, the tariffs have hurt Iowa more than any other state. The war in Iran, gas prices, diesel prices.
15: When I'm on the ballot, people show up and you always win. When I'm not on the ballot, 45% fewer people show up. So I'm asking you to do me one favor, pretend I'm on the ballot, please. We got to go and win this.
13: Donald Trump is insisting on leading the Republican campaign, even if many of his candidates don't want to be seen anywhere near a president with record low approval ratings. He could well be deterring more voters than he attracts.
16: I think it definitely puts voters off. There's no doubt about that. And I do think it probably raises the Democratic side.
2: Oh, he's got us in the war. He's got prices, groceries high, sky high, gas sky high.
17: Prices are up everywhere, and families are getting squeezed. So here's what I'm doing about it.
13: The Republican Senate candidate, Ashley Hinson, has voted to support the war in Iran seven times in Congress. But like other Republicans in tough races, she's now trying to distance herself from the conflict.
17: It's why I've called for an immediate and successful end to the war in Iran so that families can see some relief at the pump and at the checkout line.
13: We're driving through Iowa, and there are cornfields to the left of me, cornfields to the right of me, just about as far as you can see. This is absolutely classic American Midwest agricultural state where farmers are really feeling the pain from petrol, diesel, fertilizer price increases. Farmer Jason Rogers stepped off his combine harvester to speak to me. He voted for Donald Trump 2 years ago and has since seen his own costs rise due to a war he doesn't believe the U.S. should be engaged in.
18: He did start the war in Iran, which I will say I don't think we probably should be in that one.
13: If you were looking at Republican candidates who had supported the war in Iran, would that affect your thinking?
18: No, it's not just one thing that's going to disqualify somebody for me voting for him.
13: I've heard repeatedly across Iowa from voters who feel their country is on the wrong track, but who, like Jason, don't plan to change their vote as a result. Opinion polls do suggest a surge for Democrats, but they may not be able to rely solely on Donald Trump's low approval ratings to boost their vote.
25: That report from Sarah Smith in Iowa. Now to Albania. Where violent clashes have taken place in the capital between riot police and protesters demanding better university conditions and the resignation of the government. Parts of Albania's Ministry of Education were set on fire. Railings used to block streets and projectiles were launched at the police. The protests have merged with a wider anti-government movement dubbed the Flamingo Revolution. Arben Kola is one of the organisers.
20: We have been protesting peacefully, but the arrogance of the diorama kept growing, especially during August and September, when the number of protesters started to drop because Albanians were not used to such a long protest like this revolution that was triggered by the resorts in Narta Lagoon. But this was just a tip of the iceberg, because Albanians had a lot of things to stand up against the government.
25: Ruel Domi is a political commentator in Albania. He told Ann Soy about the background of the demonstrations.
22: With all these corruption scandals, no wonder people take the streets, and students do that as well. And then on top of that, there's another layer added, which is the horrible conditions of the Albanian higher education system. So students have been demanding better conditions for years now in terms of their dorms and how higher education is funded and a lot of those other things. I think what tipped the entire situation is, in fact, the most recent scandal that erupted with the chief of the National Security of Albania, the intelligence services, and that on top of other scandals that have erupted with the Rama government over the past years. And I think that made people flow to the streets once again and demand the resignation of the government. The protests against the current Rama government, the fourth Rama government, by the students began in July of 2026, so in the summer, for reasons unrelated to the current reason, which was the infamous Zvernets project. And then it went from that to corruption and demands for the government to resign, demands for snap elections, and a complete reformation of the Albanian political system. The strategy is clear. The protests were not actually achieving anything, in my view at least. In order for them to keep this protest going, some factions of that protest, having lost a lot of the students, now they are resorting to violence to remain relevant.
25: That's Albanian political commentator Ruel Domi. Now, animal behaviorists have found that dogs, just like humans, connect sounds with shapes. And it's related to the so-called Buba Kiki effect. Somebody who's researched this is Joanne Arciuli, a professor at the College of Health and Enablement at Flinders University in Australia. She spoke to James Copnell.
4: The Buba Kiki effect is referring to a relationship between sound and meaning. So the Buba sounds tend to be associated with round shapes, and the Kiki sounds tend to be associated with spiky shapes. Researchers are wondering whether it might have something to do with the shape of your mouth when you make certain sounds. So when you say Buba, your mouth is making more rounded shapes, whereas when you say Kiki, the mouth is not making round shapes, if that makes sense. And then when we think about the way these words might be written, certainly in English, the letters in Buba are more round and the letters in Kiki are a bit more angular and sharp. I don't do research with animals myself, but I have been reading about this Buba Kiki research with baby chicks and also dogs. So it seems that dogs, at least from this recent study, also seem to show a preference. So when presented with the Buba sound, they tend to look at a screen showing a rounded sort of a shape more than they would look at a screen showing a spiky shape. And vice versa with Kiki, they tend to look, when they hear that, they tend to look at the screen with the spiky object more than the screen with the round object.
5: And is that something that instinctively surprises you?
4: Yes and no. I mean, dogs live in the same world as humans and live very closely with their humans. And I'm wondering whether the dogs are actually tuning in to what humans are doing when they're naming objects in the environment, the sorts of sounds that go with objects that they hear their humans naming. So I wonder whether dogs are tuning into their humans to learn these associations. But then when we think about the research with baby chicks, I'm wondering how that could be, because I'm not sure there are many chickens living with their humans, although some do.
5: Yeah. And does it work across languages? I mean, Buba, for example, is a pretty common name in lots of parts of Francophone West Africa. Do different languages also use Buba and Kiki?
4: Yes, it's not so much that the languages use them. These are made-up words. It's more that when people are presented with those sorts of sounds and then given a choice between a round sort of looking thing or a spiky looking thing, what would they choose? And it does seem to be found across different languages and different cultures. I'm not sure I'd go as far as saying it's universal. I think there's been a few studies showing it's not found in certain languages, but it's certainly been found in many, many languages.
25: That was Professor Joanne Arciuli, Professor at the College of Health and Enablement at Flinders University in Australia. Ending this edition of The Newsroom from the BBC World Service with me, Ankur Desai, and from the team. We'll see you on the next one.
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0: Coming up on Business Daily, how did Germany's biggest car maker go off track? Volkswagen, a symbol of German engineering, is struggling with cheaper Chinese rivals and slower sales, leading to tens of thousands of job cuts and plant closures. Can VW reverse its fortunes, and what do its troubles tell us about the state of the German economy? That's on Power Players, right after the latest world news.
1: BBC News.

0: forces said it would investigate. There have been more than 250 such incidents in Gaza, Lebanon, the West Bank and Israel. Naval authorities in Romania say they're searching for 8 crew missing after a commercial vessel caught fire off its Black Sea coast, a key route for Ukrainian exports. 4 other crew members were rescued from the chemical tanker early on Thursday. The British government has warned Eritrea that its nationals could face a complete visa ban unless it agrees to take back more migrants who arrived illegally on small boats. The Interior Minister, Shabana Mahmood, said Eritrea had been given every chance, as she put it, to comply with Britain's request. Asian stock markets have fallen following higher-than-expected inflation figures from the US, which piled pressure on the US central bank to increase interest rates. Japan's Nikkei slumped by just over 5%, with AI stocks suffering the biggest losses. Seoul's Kospi index briefly fell by 8%. The United Nations has welcomed the release of a staff member who'd been detained by the Houthis in Yemen since 2024. A UN official said Sami al-Kalabi had been reunited with his family. BBC News.
1: Here we go then. Do you two remember this?
2: Walt Disney Productions, The Love Bug. He's a scrappy little beetle that adopts a has-been race driver and turns him into a champion.
1: Oh, so much nostalgia there.
3: Is this a flex if I say I only remember the reboot with Lindsay Lohan?
4: These youngsters, young. I never liked Herbie, I'm going to be honest with you. I mean, you know, happy car, what a load of nonsense.
1: I don't know. You're such a Grinch. I loved it. The lovable VW Beetle that conquered Hollywood. For decades, it was more than a car company. It was a symbol of German engineering, a pillar of Europe's industrial success. Now it faces a much less charming ride. Sales are under pressure. Chinese rivals, well, they're gaining ground. And the company is confronting some difficult questions about its future. So today on Power Players from Business Daily, we're asking, what went wrong at Volkswagen? And is this just a crisis at one car maker or a warning sign for Germany's industrial model itself? I'm Michelle Fleury in the studio in New York.
3: I'm Will Bain here in the studio in the UK.
4: And I'm Rahul Tandon, also in a studio in the UK, but a different one to Mr. Bain.
1: So did either of you ever drive a VW, own a VW?
4: I've still got a VW. I'll be honest with you. My mum would only drive Volkswagens, and she passed away a few years ago, but we've still got her Polo, but she had lots of Golfs, and I have to say, they've been part of my childhood growing up. So I don't like Herbie, but I do like a lot of other Volkswagen cars.
3: My mum's VW Charan, back in the day, if people remember those, the people carriers, used to bring me, my two sisters, and our mates who used to come to school with us in it as well. I know people have speculated about whether the mystery wagon in Scooby-Doo was actually a VW car or not. My mum's VW Charan was definitely the real mystery wagon, all sorts of characters on there.
1: Yeah, and my mum had a VW Golf for decades as well, so I guess this one hits home. Look, VW, a symbol of Germany's industrial might, but it is in trouble. Let's go back a bit to understand really, I mean, how big a deal it is. We need to kind of go back to how big it became and rule. I mean, this company started, what, back under the Nazis? How did it end up as one of the world's biggest car makers?
4: It began in the 1930s when Adolf Hitler had this idea of trying to make a car that was accessible to most particular Germans. He got a guy called Ferdinand Porsche to design it in the early 1930s. In the 1937, they formed a company for the preparation of the German people's car. First factory built in Wolfsburg came up in 1938. Then the war happened. And this is the thing with Volkswagen. They've been a controversial company. They had the factory. There was forced labor making products during the war. Come out of the war, the Brits have taken over the factory, and then it was a Brit who got it going.
1: Then we get to the 70s. I mean, let's remind ourselves how Volkswagen tried to sell the brand to the world.
2: Try looking at a Volkswagen this way. It's the only small car with a sealed steel bottom that leaves nothing exposed beneath it. And the VW is built to take a little punishment. In fact, the VW is so well put together, it's practically airtight.

0: What other car gives you this kind of quality at this kind of price?
1: Having known your mum, Rahul, I can see now why you've brought this up, taking shots at her driving here.
2: Not at all. Not at all.
3: Yeah, because that ad, we should point out, it ends with the car being driven into the water to prove just how airtight it is.
2: My mum never did that. She wouldn't have wasted money by putting a car into
1: some
2: water.
1: But it's that point about reliability, isn't it? It's the type of thing that my dad would talk about. Now, when I was talking to him this week about that we were doing this on the programme, I mean, that was kind of part of it, right? Super reliable. You know what it's going to get. Indestructible in terms of a road vehicle, all that kind of stuff. That's what the VW brand was built on.
3: But then how does it become an empire?
1: It goes on this massive expansion spree over the next few decades. So in the 60s, it had bought up Audi, another German maker, so they come under the same brand. But then from the 80s onward, it's just pace, pace, pace. So they buy the Spanish brand Seat. In the 90s, they buy the Czech brand Skoda. They get into luxury cars at the back end of the 90s. So Bugatti, Bentley, Lamborghini getting under there. And then, of course, a name we've already mentioned on the podcast, 2010s. Porsche comes in there as well. So you're trying to get that massive range.
3: Yeah, and I remember going to so many of the Detroit auto shows. It was always freezing in January and VW would be there, Porsche would be there, and they were kind of throwing money at the brand, trying to expand massively in this market, competing with Toyota at the time to become the world's largest. You know, who would kind of walk away with that prize as the biggest?
2: And they did, didn't they? In 2016, Volkswagen became the biggest car maker in the world, and they had that title for 4 years. And what had led to that was this incredible growth in China. If I say to you this word, Santana, what does it mean to both of you?
1: The band.
3: I mean,
1: Michelle Branch, I'm thinking, name of love.
3: I'm thinking guitar solos.
2: Yeah, you know, for Volkswagen, it is as crucial to their success as the Beetle, because this is the car that they launched into China. And they got into China way before anyone else. It was in the early 80s, and it was Santana, their car, which is a bit like a Passat, that became synonymous across China.
1: And we're going to talk a lot about what went wrong, right? I mean, we're making it sound a little bit like this was a brief period. I mean, this went on until into the 2020s, right? That they were right up there. They kept yo-yoing to be the biggest car maker in the world. They employed around the world. I mean, they still employ well over 600,000 people right around the world right now. At one point, they employed at their height more people than any other car company on the planet, 680,000 plus, so that's the entire population of the country of Luxembourg or the city of Boston. You know, this was and remains a giant player.
3: And also, the irony is not lost, I think, on anyone listening, that China, as Raul was saying, was a huge source of growth and expansion, but fast forward to today, and it's the source of many of its woes. You're listening to Business Daily from the BBC World Service. And today on Power Players, we're asking, what has gone wrong at Volkswagen? Is one of Europe's industrial crown jewels suffering a temporary operational misstep? Or are we witnessing a much bigger decline in the traditional European manufacturing model? So, we've got scale, engineering, a global brand, a massive presence in China. Will, I mean, you touched on this, but what has changed? Why is the company behind that lovable family car, Herbie, facing such a serious problem?
1: The problem is that there's so many little or big things that they're hitting it from different angles all at the same time. That's what makes the story fascinating and what makes solving it so difficult. So we've got the slowdown in China. You've got two bits of that, really, as well. You've got the luxury end. We've talked about it with all sorts of products, haven't we? Everything from handbags to fragrances to expensive whiskies. Expensive cars didn't skip that. So you get at the top end, people spending less in China. At the bottom end, people, again, you can skim back through the podcast feed and hear about everything that went on with Evergrande. So everyday Chinese people not buying this. And also competition, Rahul, within that as well, that has sprung up in China.
2: Huge competition, you know. People listening to this will have heard of BYD and some of those other Chinese companies. Here's a quote for you from Oliver Bloom, the man in charge of Volkswagen Group. The party we've been celebrating in the automotive industry for decades is over in its current form because the industry has changed. But this is no longer the industry of the petrol car and the diesel car. It's a big part of it. And I think one of the problems that Volkswagen has had, and a lot of German car companies have had, is they didn't get in at this at the beginning. But the people who did look at this were the Chinese. They took on board, when Volkswagen came into China, they took on board all that knowledge of how to create cars. But what they thought was, we're not going to beat Volkswagen and the other German car companies and the Japanese companies in petrol cars and diesel cars. We're going to skip that next generation. And look at the latest figures that have come out from Volkswagen down, you know, down 14.3% year on year, the number of cars that they're producing. That came out just now. And the drop in China, 38.5% from the last figures. That is a huge decline in a market in China that is declining anyway.
1: And not just volume, by the way, not to bombard people with stats, Michelle, but 80% fall in profits as well, based on their own numbers, Volkswagen. The fall in how much money they were making, how much profit they were making in China specifically over the last decade too.
2: Just one point, because I think it's really important. I don't think we're talking about a car industry anymore. I don't think that's what we're looking at. We're talking about iPads on wheels. What is the most valuable so-called car company in the world? It's Tesla. And that's a tech company.
3: Yeah, I mean, I think that's where VW is behind the curve when it comes to software development. You know, it has to rely on companies like Rivian, on XPeng for sort of the latest software. And that's where some of that gap still exists. And the skepticism, just to throw another number out there, is reflected in the share price. I mean, I was looking at
1: year to date, isn't it?
3: Down almost 40%. All right, so we've touched on some of the problems facing VW. Obviously, you know, front of mind at the Paris Auto Show this week, where you've got car executives, I guess, in a slightly pessimistic move, but putting a brave face on it. What is VW saying?
1: Well, Oliver Blume, the boss at VW, has been speaking, as you say, at that big trade show, Michelle, about this restructuring that we've talked about lots of times on the programme. It involves hundreds of thousands of potential job losses, lots of closures of plants at home in Germany, slashing the number of models pretty much in half that Volkswagen makes. Here's his explanation about how they're trying to deal with some of those pressures we've been outlining.
4: We have a geopolitical crisis influencing markets, influencing the supply chain. We have trade barriers, like the tariffs in the US. We have the regulations, not only CO2, technical regulations or legal regulations around the world. And we have market disruptions, like in China, or some markets disappeared from our landscape. And we are in a huge technological transformation. Not only battery electric cars, we are talking about software, autonomous driving, and everything comes at the same time.
3: I mean, VW have said they're going to close four factories at least by 2034. They're going to reduce annual capacity, in other words, the number of cars kind of coming off the production line, by 500,000. I mean, I want to touch a bit on culture, because this is always, you know, about culture change. This is a company, when you think about Wolfsburg and their famous factory in Germany, I mean, it's so specific, the culture, they even have their own sausages that they make in-house that are kind of famous. So how difficult role do you think it's going to be to try and change a business of this size with such entrenched culture and also the unions?
2: I think it's extremely difficult, isn't it? I mean, this agreement that was made on the 3rd of September for these proposals that you were talking about, that took a long time to get there because there were difficult negotiations with the union. Not surprisingly, they don't want to see so many jobs going. It's an incredible amount.
1: Yeah, I mean, you guys talk about the decision-making structure. I mean, because of some of the buyouts that we were talking about a little bit earlier on, families are still involved. So the Porsche family, for example, and different kind of voting structures for different bits of the business.
2: Just a brief point I wanted to make on that to show how complicated it is. The local government has a huge number of voting. Yeah, you've got shareholders, family, local government, unions. That is not easy when you've got so many different interests to get change through, is it?
3: And Raul, I think that takes us beyond Volkswagen itself in a way, doesn't it? I mean, this isn't just one company that is, as we've sort of said, at the heart of Germany's industrial economy. It also raises bigger questions. Can Europe still compete with China in the industries that it helped build? And now we've got the EU trying to rebalance its trade relationship with China, including, let's say, over car exports. There was that deal they reached last week. Is that the way to go about defending European industry?
2: Look, I think it's one way, isn't it? And Europe has to do something here, because the Chinese economy is struggling. We all talk about it so much, don't we? The lack of spending, consumption is going down, people are buying less cars in China, so there's a lot of over surplus. Where's it going to go? A lot of it's coming to Europe at this point in time.
3: But I mean, I'm curious, because if VW was in some ways a poster child for globalization and it benefited from that, now you've got, obviously, we've seen under Donald Trump tariffs and the impact that's had on the car industry. Is the answer for Europe to kind of erect their own trade barriers? What do you think, Will?
1: Well, it looks like it, doesn't it? I mean, this agreement that you touched on, Michelle, that was struck at the back end of last week between the European Union and China, capping the number of hybrid as well as electric vehicles that can come from those challenges that Rahul was talking about earlier, the likes of BYD from China at 350,000 a year, and they're going to slowly ramp that up over 4 or 5 years, is meant to be sort of a breathing point for the industry. So I think there's definitely political appetite for exactly what President Trump's done with you, Michelle, in terms of tariffs and protecting jobs there as well. And there's between France and Germany, they're trying to thrash out movements on that.
3: Okay, you two, I want to bring it back to Volkswagen. I want a verdict from each of you. Will, starting with you. Is this a company that has made some operational missteps, or do you think it speaks to something much larger?
1: I'm a big fan of Germany. The German economy, German business, German football, you name it. I'm a big fan, and I'm a big fan because I just think they often get things right, right? They have been one of the great innovators of my lifetime in terms of the companies they've got. You think of the big brands in technology that they've got, from Bosch to Siemens to the companies we're talking about today, Porsche, BMW, Mercedes, etc. I think that this is the type of challenge that they can work through. Do I think it's going to happen quickly? No. And I think actually, I don't know whether you agree, Michelle, what President Trump has set in place in terms of tariffs and that populism helps. It helps the political debate. If you do a bit of tariffs light, protectionism seems much more popular across Europe right now. Certainly seeing where I am in the UK, it's definitely much more popular than it has been, that kind of protectionism. That might just buy them a bit of time. Long story short, I think they can work their way out of it, but it's certainly not going to be quick.
3: Raoul?
2: I'm going to disagree. I think, you know, it's good. I think Germany getting rid of the debt brake, you know, so they can, you know, borrow more money and spend more money is good. So I think as a country, an economy might come out of this, but it's a big might. I think Volkswagen's in trouble. You know, when you think of buying an electric car, which is where the world is going, I don't think Volkswagen's very much in that conversation.
1: There are Volkswagens all over the road around you every day. I bet if you step out the studio now.

0: So I think they're totally different things. So I think the Chinese are always going to be able to offer cheaper products and probably products that are just as good. The thing for Volkswagen is if there's protectionism, maybe. But I'm going to disagree with Will on this one. I think the future for Volkswagen is bleak.
1: Well, as you can see, clearly there's not going to be any sort of consensus between you two on this one. I mean, maybe the real question, can Europe reinvent its industrial champions before the world moves on without them? We will watch this space to find out. But for now, that's it from Power Players. See you next week.

0: BBC World Service are now history told by the people who were there. It's witness history. Today we're going back to 1985, when guerrilla expert Diane Fossey was murdered at her research station in Rwanda. In 2013, Lucy Byrne spoke to Dr. Kelly Stewart, who worked with Diane.
1: It's the 1970s in Rwanda, and researcher Diane Fossey is doing one of the world's first long-term studies of the mountain gorilla.
2: Gorillas are unique among the great apes in that they do live in very, very cohesive family groups bonded by strong kinship ties. Groups average about 10 individuals, and each is led by a dominant silverback male.
3: Is it silverback because his hair has gone silver?
2: That's right. Only the males silver on their back, just as do, well, I guess both sexes do, don't they, in humans? But only the males among the gorillas.
1: Kelly Stewart went to Rwanda in 1973 to work with Diane Fossey at Karisoki, a research centre Fossey had founded in the mountains of Rwanda's Volcanoes National Park.
4: I was completely speechless, first of all because I could hardly breathe because it was walking up to 10,000 feet. Following Diane through on this very muddy trail up a steep mountain to get to camp, you walked about an hour and a half to get there. My boots didn't fit and my feet were bleeding. I believe I eventually took them off and continued walking up to the rest of the way barefoot. And Diane was talking the whole time, very friendly, but telling me sort of dramatic stories about when she was imprisoned in Congo. And we ran into somebody who I think she thought was either a poacher or he had cattle in the park, which was illegal. And she started yelling and screaming at this guy and then spit on the ground in front of him. It was like being in a completely different world.
1: But Kelly Stewart soon settled in.
4: The camp is still one of the most beautiful places I've ever been. It was on the edge of this huge golden meadow, and you look out across the meadow towards Congo, and you have a view of two of the volcanoes, and it was just a little collection of corrugated metal cabins surrounded by trees that were dripping with lichen, and it was magical. It's hard to describe how beautiful it was.
1: And studying the gorillas was fascinating.
4: They're very reminiscent of us. Their facial expressions and the way they move their hands. And they do things that are so familiar. You know, you have to be careful about being anthropomorphic and saying that animal is jealous. But they do things and it looks as if they're jealous. The other thing about them is that they have such a presence. They're so dignified, and they have these beautiful brown eyes. They look right at you like they're trying to really figure you out. You just never knew what was going to happen. It's kind of like living with Diane.
1: Because Diane Fossey's passion for gorillas made her a difficult person to work with.
4: They were her mission in life, to try and protect them. And I think she probably projected her emotional ties onto them.
1: Diane Fossey spoke to the BBC about her relationship with gorillas in 1984.
2: Well, I'm an inhibited person, and I felt that the gorillas were somewhat inhibited as well. So I imitated their natural, normal behavior, like feeding, munching on celery stalks, or scratching myself. Or I made a mistake chest beating in the beginning, which was an error, because by chest beating I was telling the gorillas I was alarmed, as they were telling me they were alarmed when they chest beat. So I gave that up and just reduced myself to the belch vocalizations, the contentment sounds.
3: Would you care to give us another example of that?

0: Well, wouldn't it be nice if humans could go through life belch vocalizing instead of arguing?
1: Working with Diane wasn't always easy.
2: There were two sides of Diane. There was one side that was very warm and friendly and made you feel like she really wanted your friendship. And then there was her side of yelling and screaming and swearing and raging.
1: And worse than Diane's treatment of her Western colleagues was her behavior towards Rwandans.
2: She had a kind of colonial attitude towards the Rwandans. Rwanda certainly then was a very, very poor country, one of the poorest countries in Africa, and they didn't have a lot of money to protect the guerrillas. And when I first got to Karasoke in 73, it was overrun with cattle, and Diane took the law into her own hands. You know, I mean, the first week I was there, she went and shot a whole bunch of cattle. And she was called down to Ruwengeri to account for her actions with the park conservator, and she said, well, if you're not going to do your job, I have to do it for you.
1: For Diane, the most important thing was to protect the gorillas from the poachers who threatened the park, particularly after one of her favourite gorillas, a young silverback called Digit, was found dead in 1978 with his head, heart and hands removed by poachers.
2: She hated poachers. And, you know, you couldn't say to her, Diane, this is their livelihood, or they don't have anything else. You know, that sort of thing did not wash with her at all. She had a sort of siege mentality.
1: And she would go to considerable lengths to scare poachers out of the area, including trying to make them believe she was a witch.
2: When she'd go to the States on leave, she would buy all these scary masks at Halloween shops, and then she would put them on when she was doing this kind of doing a number on a poacher. Diane did not hide what she did to poachers.
1: There were reports that Diane had kidnapped a poacher's child in retaliation, and that she had even once burnt down a poacher's house.
2: No one could get away with that now, but Rwanda had an oddly sort of affectionate feeling for Diane, because her articles in National Geographic and everything, she really put mountain gorillas and Rwanda on the map.
1: Kelly Stewart and her husband, fellow gorilla specialist Sandy Harcourt, spent a number of years at Karasoke and deputized for Diane at the head of the research center in the early 1980s. They left Rwanda in 1983. Kelly Stewart was celebrating Christmas with her brother in Arizona in 1985 when she received a phone call to say Diane Fossey had been murdered in her cabin at Karasoke.
2: It was really shocking, but at the same time, I think people who had worked with Diane were sort of waiting for something like that to happen, because she had a lot of enemies.
1: A hole had been cut in the corrugated iron of Diane's cabin, and she had been attacked with a machete. The Rwandan government blamed Fossey's American research assistant who fled the country. A Rwandan staff member at Karasoke died in prison in suspicious circumstances.
2: I think somebody had her killed. I don't think it was a poacher. I don't think it was the researcher at Karasoke who was accused. I don't think it was any of the men who worked at Karasoke. I think it was somebody higher up who was doing bad stuff, and Diane found out about it, so he had her killed. She was buried at Karasoke. There's a little graveyard there of gorillas that died, and Digit's there, the one that was attacked, and Uncle Bert's there, and Diane's there.
1: The question of who killed Diane Fossey has still not been fully resolved. The research center at Karasoke was destroyed during the Rwandan Civil War of the 1990s, but study of the gorillas continues.
2: She set up one of the longest-running field studies of any mammal anywhere. And people today are still observing the descendants of the first gorillas she contacted, which is pretty amazing.
1: Kelly Stewart spent the rest of her career continuing her work on gorilla anthropology.
3: That was Lucy Burns speaking to Dr. Kelly Stewart in 2013 for Witness History.
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5: In Hungary, it's 6 months since Viktor Orban was voted out of power. He'd governed for 16 years and established an iron grip on many aspects of the state. I'm Nick Thorpe in Budapest, and I'm asking how the new government is changing Hungary.
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3: Well, our correspondent Nicola Mundill joins us from the capital, Juba, now.
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9: I'm Sean Allsop, and for the documentary from the BBC World Service, I'm exploring something we all need, but few of us seem to be getting enough of. 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
3: BBC News with Govinder Gill. Ukraine's President Volodymyr Zelensky says his country will restart strikes on Russian oil refineries after Moscow failed to respect an energy ceasefire declared by Donald Trump on Sunday. The governor of Russia's Ryazan region has since said a massive Ukrainian drone assault has set the oil refinery there ablaze. President Zelensky, in an interview with the Financial Times, also raised concerns about potential new limits to US intelligence sharing. Ukraine's military says the usual US warnings of incoming Russian strikes were absent for two nights. From Kyiv, here's our correspondent, Dan Johnson.
13: There's no confirmation from the Americans about exactly what moves they have made here, but President Zelensky has been clear about what he thinks is responsible. He doesn't believe any excuse or explanation that this may be because of any sort of tech issue. He thinks these are deliberate moves because of the breakdown in relations between him and the White House. He's in Europe today meeting other allies, trying to shore up support, but the reality here is that there's no substitute for American intelligence and communications technology that is vital for protecting Ukraine, and he will need to somehow restore that relationship if he wants that access to continue.
3: A BBC investigation has found that there has been no publicly disclosed outcome on incidents of hundreds of deaths and injuries attributed to the Israeli military, even though the Israel Defense Forces said it would investigate. There have been more than 250 such incidents in Gaza, Lebanon, the West Bank and Israel since the start of the Gaza war. Here's Merlin Thomas of BBC Verify.
14: In August, the IDF made a really rare report and it published the details of five incidents and some really high-profile ones, including the killing of the five-year-old Hind Rajab, the killing of 15 Palestinian emergency workers and the killing of World Central Kitchen workers as well. It also added that 150 incidents were being reviewed. Now, we don't know what those incidents were, and we approached the IDF multiple times. Now, it got back to us about two of them and it told us that they were still under review.
3: A roof has collapsed at a school in Pakistan, killing at least 27 students and a teacher. The children were all under the age of 13. Officials say rescue operations have now concluded and there's no one under the rubble. Our Pakistan correspondent Caroline Davies reports.
15: Images and footage from the rescue services show a desperate scramble to dig out children from beneath the rubble from the collapsed roof. Videos show people passing trays of debris over their heads. The rescue control room received a call at 8:48 a.m. The reason for the collapse is still unclear, but rescue workers told the BBC that the roof on one section of the building had collapsed onto another, causing the classroom below to cave in. They said all the children killed were under the age of 13.
3: World News from the BBC.
12: Romania's Navy says it's searching for 8 crew members missing after a commercial vessel caught fire off its Black Sea coast. The area is a key route for Ukrainian exports. 4 other crew members were rescued from the chemical tanker early on Thursday. Romania's Defence Ministry says it's investigating whether it was hit by a drone. 5 merchant vessels have been hit off Bulgaria's Black Sea coast over the past week. The United Nations welcomed the release of a staff member who had been detained by the Houthis in Yemen since 2024. A UN spokesman said Sami al-Khalabi had been reunited with his family and called for the immediate release of 71 other UN personnel. Asian stock markets have fallen following higher than expected inflation figures from the US, which piled pressure on the US central bank to increase interest rates. Japan's Nikkei slumped by just over 5%, with AI stocks suffering the biggest losses. Animal behaviourists have found that dogs, just like humans, connect sounds with shapes. According to the so-called Buba Kiki effect, humans intuitively associate the made-up word Buba with round shapes and Kiki with spiky shapes. Researchers have now conducted an experiment with pet dogs, which reveals the same association. A similar finding has also been made with chicks. Professor Joanna Arciulli is the lead research on the Buba Kiki effect and considered possible explanations for the findings.
16: Dogs live in the same world as humans and live very closely with their humans. And I'm wondering whether the dogs are actually tuning in to what humans are doing when they're naming objects, the sorts of sounds that go with objects. But then when we think about the research with baby chicks, I'm wondering how that could be because I'm not.
12: That's the latest BBC News.
17: Do you know the feeling? Being in bed but fully awake. You're tired. Exhausted, in fact. But you just can't nod off. If you know this feeling, we have something in common. In fact, we have something in common with a lot of people. According to the World Sleep Society, a third of the planet isn't getting good sleep. A 2024 study published in the journal Sleep Health analysed more than 11 million nights of sleep from over 67,000 adults across the world using mattress sensors, finding that 30% slept outside the recommended 7 to 9 hour range. So what does that mean? When I can't sleep, the sound of everything intensifies. The wind outside feels like a tornado. The fridge in the next room is running like a jet engine. And the tick-tock of a clock is like falling mountain rocks getting closer and closer. I'm Sean Allsop, and for years I've had nights like these. Nights that seem to test the boundaries of time and stretch on and on for days and days. Now, I want to unlock its mysteries and maybe get a good night's sleep in the process. This is the Dream Academy from the BBC World Service. The journey of human sleep is stitched into our evolution.
18: We know when we have a bad night's sleep, we're going to suffer serious consequences. But at the heart of the paradox is that humans sleep the least of any primate ever recorded. Our sister species, the chimpanzee, sleeps on average anywhere between 9.5 to 10.5 hours. If you were to average out all the great apes, it would be something like 10.5 to 11.
17: David Samson wrote The Sleepless Ape, the story of sleep in human evolution.
18: Humans are the exact antimere of that. We're the opposite. We're sleeping on average so around 7 hours. If you look at it cross-culturally, under 7 hours, we're sleeping with objectively more REM in percentile terms, in proportional terms, more REM than any other primate on the planet. And so our sleep drastically is different from the apes, meaning that there was some level of divergence, some derived evolutionary forces that were changing human sleep through time.
17: According to David and other experts, many of our environments and survival strategies have changed how we sleep.
18: I believe we created a sleep exophenotype that had these shelters, had the lookouts, had the natural lighting, had the environmental prepared environments. And I think this was the thing that once we took as a shell on our back was the prerequisite to our survival, not only our survival, but dominance of the globe as we migrated to every part of the planet. Because we're talking about massive amounts of evolutionary time, right? We're talking about 2 million years of human evolution. You get the transition from tree sleepers, who were sleeping in the trees, much like any great ape who builds an arboreal sleeping platform in the trees, in the canopy, and you transition to the ground.
17: Sleep is when our bodies and minds heal from the strain of the day. It's when we file away and sort out our memories, improve our immune functions, conserve our energy, clear out brain waste, and much more. Going without it comes with serious risks. According to the Division of Sleep Medicine at Harvard Medical School, a few late nights, or one all-nighter, affects your judgment, mood, and ability to learn and retain information. And long-term, they say it can be deadly. Higher risk of diabetes, heart disease, mood disorders, and a weaker immune system. Harvard used data from 3 large cross-sectional sleep studies to reveal that sleeping 5 hours or less per night increases mortality rate from all causes by roughly 15%. And seeing these reports made me consider my own sleep health. Historically, sleep deprivation has been used as a form of torture. After 48 hours of no sleep, your brain will start imposing microsleeps on you of just a few seconds. By 72 hours, you are heading into sleep deprivation psychosis, hallucinations, paranoia, and disorderly thinking. By this point, it's considered a health crisis by the NHS, the UK National Health Service. I've been struggling with sleep since I was a teenager. Most nights, it feels like I get around 4 hours of sleep, and sometimes none at all. I feel like I'm used to it, and I've developed coping strategies to get me through the day. But hey, what if it's killing me? Now, I want to explore what we know about sleep around the world, how we are fixing bad sleep, and the scale of our sleep problem.
11: It's going to be a crazy day.
19: It is, yeah.
11: So nice that you're here.
19: It's a good night. I didn't get much sleep last night, so I was like, perfect place.
17: I'm starting in the Netherlands, at the Institute of Neuroscience, where they have a sleep lab. Sven Leach is a sleep scientist here at the sleep lab, conducting research on how our brains take us in and out of sleep.
11: So here's where the sleep lab part starts. This is the control room. So you see a lot of computers here. Microphones, these are the intercoms through which we talk with the participants.
17: Each room has a specialized bed and a team of scientists. The participants are ready to start their night, having their sleep monitored. The laboratory studies different sleep disorders, like narcolepsy and apraxia. But what makes it unusual in the sleep science world is that the sleep lab also explores the more everyday problem of insomnia. Insomnia is defined as when sleep rhythm is disrupted for 3 months or more. I've been grappling with it for more than a decade, so I feel comfortable in saying I'm an insomniac. In order to conduct this research, the lab needs participants with sleeping problems to volunteer to stay over a number of nights, some nights with a change in circumstances, like different diet, noise, or evening activity. And they've agreed to let me stay the night and take part.
11: Are you ready for a sleep lab?
19: Oh God, here it is.
11: There's a bed. We will prepare this for you tomorrow, and this is where you sleep. It has pillows and a normal blanket, exactly how you're used to it. Prepared with the electrodes on your head and all the different... So it goes from the arm to the amplifier and then through the wall to the computer.
17: We're going to head back to the sleep lab later. But if this is a problem on a global scale, what are other countries doing? As it turns out, lots. In a world where our time is increasingly being eaten up, official measures are creeping in to try and get us all to have a good night's sleep. Sleep is one of the core human needs, but like everything, it has cultural variations and cultural-specific issues. Spain's climate has meant that historically they've relied on a midday siesta in the heat of the day. But business hours and air-conditioned offices are making siestas increasingly old-fashioned. Which would be fine, except, according to Eurostat, bedtimes remain much later than other European countries. The average Spaniard is having dinner, then going to bed sometime between midnight and 1 a.m, 3 hours later than Germans. According to the 2026 survey from the Organization for Economic Cooperation and Development, the Japanese get the least sleep of all developed countries. It's a country which values work ethic extremely highly, and that has made napping big business. There's a booming market in special puffer jackets to rest inside, and napping cubicles.
9: In 2025, the French government published a report claiming that over the past 50 years, French citizens have lost an average 90 minutes of sleep each night. Their then health minister, Yannick Nuda, said in a press conference, "Sleep is not a luxury, it's a non-negotiable necessity." And in 2021, a similar report by the Australian government flagged that 48% of adults aren't getting sufficient sleep.
20: Australia is in the grips of a sleep health crisis with our lack of quality shut-eye.
21: Can you believe it? Nearly half of all Australians aren't getting enough sleep.
22: The quiet crisis is gripping a third of Australians. They're sleep-starved. It also exposes the flow-on cost to our economy.
9: So taking a lead from the world's sleepiest animal, the koala, they are introducing a national strategy for good sleep.
10: Yeah, so I'm Dr. Garen Hamilton. I'm a sleep disorders and respiratory physician at Monash Health, where I'm the director of sleep medicine and also an appointment at Monash University.
9: Garen has been instrumental in pushing the Australian government to take sleep issues more seriously by treating sleep as a national public health issue.
10: The first thing is understanding how much of a problem sleep is in society and how under-recognised and underappreciated it is. Our Sleep Health Foundation did a national survey, and two-thirds of the population reported at least one sleep problem. So it's incredibly common. It should be and is the third key pillar of health. So there's good nutrition, there's exercise, and there's sleep. Sleep is the one that people often forget about and governments forget about, and that individuals feel that they can cheat on a little bit. I can sort of cut in on my sleep in order to do other things. But there's also a substantial population economic impact. And, you know, one of the things that we've done, I suppose, in Australia is that we've actually tried to measure this, do some economic modelling about what is the cost of sleep disorders and poor sleep. The total cost to the Australian population of poor sleep in some way was $75 billion.
9: Garen's work shows that it's not only our health that suffers, but the actual economy. Research Institute RAND Europe estimates insomnia is costing world economies $680 billion a year. In the US alone, sleeplessness is costing between $90 and $110 billion annually. That's from lack of productivity, absence from the workplace, and accidents caused by tiredness. So, a lack of sleep is affecting our minds, bodies, and the world economy. But that doesn't help us solve why so many of us aren't getting enough sleep. Why are we so exhausted?
10: A lot of it relates to the pressures of modern society. So there's essentially now a 24-hour society with technology, with lighting. And we know that light impacts our circadian rhythms, and which affects our ability to sleep. That's our internal body clock. We know that the 24-hour society increases the proportion of people doing shift work. We know that it increases the encroachment of work into people's leisure time. But it's very clear, if you try and look back at society 150 years ago, society was very different, and the way we slept and our sleep-wake patterns were very different.
9: Sometimes it feels like starlight has been replaced with LED blue light. There's so much information being thrown at us all at once. Maybe actually speaking to someone is the best way to learn.
23: Hi.
24: Hello, Adele.
23: Yes.
24: Hello,
23: Robin.
24: The phone's just rang at the same time as you come to the door, so just come in.
23: I'll be with you in 2 minutes.
24: Sorry. Just
9: take your time. That's Adele. She's on the phone, which is appropriate, as she's part of the team at the UK's first dedicated sleep helpline, run by the Sleep Charity. They don't give medical advice, but they're here to listen to anyone who's struggling. The Sleep Line is open 5 days a week, from midday to early evening, just as you might start prepping for bed. Adele is one of many volunteers across the UK who help from home.
23: Usually on a Thursday, you get a call straight away. 7 o'clock Thursday seems to be our busiest time.
9: I'm joining Adele as she prepares to start a shift to see when people call in and what they talk about.
23: Yeah, and we get like a whole variety of calls, so it's interesting because you never know who you're going to get. Mm-hmm. We've got, you know, parents, we've got people at university as well. We've had calls from, so in terms of trying to get into a good sleep routine and juggle nights out. Which is always fun to advise on.
9: It doesn't take long until we get a call.
23: Hello, National Sleep Helpline. Adele speaking. Can I help? Can I ask what the sleep issues are? Is it for yourself or...?
17: I didn't listen in on the calls. They're private. But I was able to hear the advice she gave people.
23: You're definitely not on your own. And we can definitely help. So I can talk you through some sort of behavioural changes possibly that you might be able to try.
17: I was scared to ask for help with my sleep. Sleep feels like something we should just be able to do. I was just told to go to bed at a good hour and get up early. Adele was nothing like that. She gave really calm, kind advice throughout her calls.
23: Okay, so you mentioned about sort of having a bath. One of the other things that we need to be mindful of is just having a bath sometimes too close to bedtime, because we can absolutely help you from there. Is that okay? Wonderful. Thank you so much for calling. Thank you. Bye.
19: Can you describe what you just did there?
23: That caller, she said, you know, I'm getting more and more worried about sleep and it's not something I can talk to other people about. So for her, a lot of it was just about reassuring her that she's not on her own and also not giving her too much information. So what we don't want to do is overwhelm callers.
0: You're listening to The Documentary from the BBC World Service. The helpline focuses on behaviour and routine, and I got some useful tips. Maybe I should change my bath time.
11: I go from the front to the back of your head. You can help me again by holding the tape here.
19: Mm-hmm.
0: But at the root of all this is the brain. So it's back to the Netherlands for a night at the sleep lab.
11: For this, I would ask you to remove your glasses.
19: Mm-hmm.
0: I'm back with Dr. Sven Leach, who is getting me prepared for a night I'll never forget.
19: I haven't seen it yet.
11: Yeah. How does it feel to have the net on your head?
19: I've never seen you so many wires that aren't Christmas lights, but I don't know, I'm so excited to just be like, what's going on?
0: I'm currently having an EEG machine placed over my head. It's a way of measuring the brain's electrical activity and can read what state the brain is in, such as how deep a sleep you're in. It's been used by sleep scientists for decades, and is still the gold standard of detecting sleep patterns. It's like something out of science fiction. I'm sat in bed with wires being attached to my head, arms and chest. Hundreds, in fact, all connected to a supercomputer. Once all the wires are connected to my skull, we can see my brain waves in action on the screen.
11: So we'll plug you into the amplifier now. So you see.
19: Oh, wow.
11: So, what do you see?
19: Basically, I'm seeing about 30 or 20 lines going up and down constantly.
11: Yeah.
19: Apparently, all of that is coming from me, right?
11: That's right.
0: By looking at these brain signals, Sven can tell when someone falls asleep, which stage of sleep they're in, and whether they're getting a healthy night's sleep. Sven can show me how my brain works in real time.
11: So, this is the brain waves that we record.
19: Mm-hmm.
11: You see them in real life now. And there are some things that I can show you while you are awake. Most of the beautiful stuff happens when you sleep. So when you start blinking...
19: Yeah.
11: Do this now. So I believe every time...
19: Whoa!
11: Yeah.
19: Oh my God. What's happening, Sven? What's happening?
11: Yeah. So these lines that go up and down very strongly in the front of your head. When you're awake, this is super chaotic. So there's not much synchrony in, and there's not much to read from it by eye.
19: Mm-hmm.
11: Yeah, you're getting tired, huh? We're past your bedtime.
19: This is good.
11: Okay, then I will turn off the lights. Awesome. And then I wish you a good night.
0: It's 11 p.m, my usual bedtime. I'm now in full darkness. I have over 200 wires coming from my head, attached to a supercomputer that's going to be able to capture my consciousness. In another room is Sven, who is watching my brainwaves live. He'll be asking me questions through the intercom throughout the night to see how I'm feeling. Because if they wait until the morning, the participant might forget their experiences. I'm lying in bed. I'm feeling pretty tired, but still awake. And then...
11: Were you awake or asleep right before the alarm went off?
19: Awake. Feel I was conscious. I felt I was conscious throughout everything.
11: How awake were you on a scale from 1, barely awake, to 5, fully awake?
19: 3.
11: For how long were you awake in minutes?
19: 1 hour, 20 minutes.
0: We've all had weird night sleeps before,
17: And for me, this tops it all. The alarm would sound throughout the night, with Sven asking me questions to record. And eventually, I do get a bit more sleepy.
1: Were you awake or asleep right before the alarm went off?
2: I think asleep.
1: How deeply asleep were you on a scale from 1 barely asleep to 5 fully asleep?
2: 2.
1: How sleepy are you now on a scale from 1 not sleepy at all to 5 very sleepy?
2: 5.
1: Thank you. You can go back to sleep.
2: Thank you.
17: It's a very surreal night's sleep, with my dreams being interrogated and the 200 wires connected to me. But now, it's 8 a.m, and it was time to wake up and finally find out if my sleep was good or bad.
1: Can you turn on the light for you?
2: Yes, please.
1: How are you?
2: I've woken up a bit like, okay, I've slept how I usually sleep. If I was going to make a ballpark estimate of how much I slept for, I'd say 4 or 5 hours.
1: Mm-hmm. You will be surprised, I think. From looking at the EEG just from the night, you're a very good sleeper. From your brain waves. It's a typical insomnia case.
17: Wow, this is definitely unexpected. My tired night with hundreds of wires was in fact a good night's sleep.
1: Do you want to know how long you slept according to the EEG?
2: This is the big one, yeah.
1: Yeah, that's the big one.
2: Okay. Well, how long have I actually slept for?
1: Yeah, according to the EEG, you slept 6.7 hours.
2: No way.
1: Yeah.
2: No way.
1: Yeah.
2: And that, no, that's so close to the recommended amount, no.
1: Yeah.
2: No.
1: Indeed.
2: But you're waking me up for it. How is this?
1: Exactly.
2: What?
1: We woke you up 7 times during the night. Maybe you remember what you said. You said, well, I was awake.
2: I was awake.
1: Yeah.
2: but I was awake.
1: Yeah, you were awake. Exactly. You felt awake, right?
2: But was I awake?
1: Well, according to the EEG, you see that here?
2: Yeah.
1: You have these very slow rhythms, right? Sleep spindles. And when we woke you up there, then you reported that you were awake when we woke you up. By the way, we always woke you up from sleep. Always. Mm. We never woke you up from wake. So we woke you up and then we asked you, were you asleep or awake when, just before the alarm rang? Maybe you remember what you said. You said, well, I was awake.
2: I was awake.
1: Your brain is definitely doing the sleep stuff that normal sleeping brains also do. But still, your subjective perception is different from it.
2: Is that normal for some people?
1: What is normal? But there are people that experience exactly this, yeah. And these people we call insomniacs.
17: For years, I thought I was getting little to no sleep. And during my night at the lab, I remembered being awake when the alarm sounded. But the science doesn't lie, and it showed me that when Sven woke me up, I was in deep sleep. Now, we can't assume from one night alone, but according to Sven, that makes me a paradoxical insomniac. This is where the mind cannot perceive that sleep is happening to us, tricking the brain into thinking it had no rest while in fact I was snoozing away. So what happens to a world which is getting less and less sleep? Author David Sampson thinks the answer might lie in our disconnect from day and night.
18: This is a classic story of mismatch. This is evolutionary mismatch, classically explaining why things like blue wave light from your cell phone 10 minutes before you go to bed is a total mismatch. None of our ancestors had blue wave light hitting our retina and inhibiting melatonin production. We have to realize our ancestors were never divorced from light and dark cycles. They had to be stripped to them. They were always feeling this wave, light, dark, light, dark. We've divorced ourselves from this.
17: For me, this experience has been enlightening, scary, and hopeful all at once. I've learned that sleeplessness has real and terrifying consequences, but also that a whole army of people are trying to work out how to fix it. I've learned that my sleep problems are much more complicated than I ever imagined, but maybe that understanding can help me in the future. And most importantly, I've learned that I'm not alone. In fact, there's a whole community of people awake in the small hours with me. This has been an Audio Always production for the BBC World Service, produced and presented
0: by me, Sean Alsop.
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0: Hello, I'm Claudia Hammond. Health Check is coming up after the news. Today we'll hear why it's not all over for ovaries once women hit menopause. We have a new discovery about what molecules in ovaries are doing in the body later in women's lives. From Cameroon, a clever way of making limited numbers of tuberculosis tests go further, testing people's samples in groups. And can weight loss drugs cause your nails to fall off? We've got a new study on just that, all coming up in Health Check.
1: BBC News with Govinda Gill. Ukraine's President Volodymyr Zelensky says his country will resume strikes on Russian oil refineries after Moscow failed to honour an energy ceasefire declared by Donald Trump on Sunday. The governor of Russia's Ryazan region has since said a massive Ukrainian drone assault has set the oil refinery there on fire. The Russian security services say they've arrested a Swedish national accused of fighting for Ukraine. They say he crossed illegally into Russian territory. A roof's collapsed at a school in Pakistan, killing at least 27 students and a teacher. Officials

0: weapons or their components, following criticism over their role in the war in Gaza. Asian stock markets have fallen following higher than expected inflation figures from the US, which piled pressure on the US central bank to increase interest rates. Japan's Nikkei slumped by just over 5%, with AI stocks suffering the biggest losses. Seoul's Kospi index briefly fell by 8%. In London, the FTSE 100 is down by 0.1%. That's the latest BBC News.
1: Hello and welcome to Health Check from the BBC. I'm Claudia Hammond here with the latest from the world of health and medicine. We'll have the discovery that could overturn the way we think about what ovaries do after the menopause. More on that in a moment. And from Cameroon, reducing the cost of testing for tuberculosis by pooling several people's samples and analysing them all at once. We'll find out how that works in practice. And joining me from Ghana today, I have Vanessa Appiah, a genitourinary consultant and HIV expert. Thanks for coming back to the show again. What do you have for us today?
2: So today we're going to be discussing whether the new weight loss drugs cause your nails to fall off. And also we're going to be looking at whether eating eggs and peanuts during pregnancy prevents childhood allergies.
1: Interesting. Plus, we'll be asking what eating late at night does to our livers. Now, we're starting with the discovery that it's not all over for ovaries once women hit menopause. Ovaries are, of course, the organs which release eggs to allow reproduction. And they produce hormones such as estrogen and progesterone, which affect immunity, bones, skin, and cognitive and sexual function. But after the menopause, ovaries were thought to be, on the whole, defunct. Now, a new study could overturn that thinking. Francesca Duncan from Northwestern University and the Buck Institute for Research on Aging in the US has studied healthy ovaries from 28 women aged between 50 and 80. She carried out a process known as proteomic profiling, which gives you a comprehensive blueprint of all the substances or proteins that the ovary is producing.
3: What our proteomic profile showed us is that there is a quite dynamic change across the post-reproductive period in the molecular profiles and the molecules that are being produced by this ovary. So you would imagine that if an ovary was defunct, it was finished its function, that an ovary from a 50-year-old would look very similar to a 60-year-old, 70-year-old, an 80-year-old. But in fact, what we found when we looked at thousands of different proteins in the ovary, we found that there were hundreds that were actually changing quite dynamically over this period. So some were increasing in levels and others were decreasing in levels. And what this tells us, this dynamic tells us, is that there's some biology that's still happening here, and we really need to understand what that is.
1: So could that be something that's useful, do you think?
3: Absolutely. So we see various categories of proteins that tend to change with age across this post-reproductive period. Some of these proteins, for example, are involved in what's called the extracellular matrix of the organ. This is a fancy term for sort of the skeleton structure of the ovary, or the scaffold of the ovary. And this is where the cells reside. And the scaffold really informs the function of these cells that are within the ovary. And what we found is that with age, there is an enrichment of proteins that are involved in what's called fibrosis, or scarring of the tissue, that actually changes the properties of the tissue. It's physically a tougher tissue than in a younger ovary. So we found that there was an enrichment of these matrix proteins. We also found that there was an enrichment of proteins that are involved in inflammation or an immune response. Now, typically in other organs, you would see inflammation in response to an infection or damage. But remember, these were healthy human ovaries. And so what this tells us is that as a woman ages in this post-reproductive period, there is a highly chronic inflammatory environment in the tissue. And so this really starts to tell us that this environment of this ovary is continuously evolving into a stiffer, tougher matrix that has inflammatory properties.
1: And could these molecules be getting out of the ovaries and doing things maybe for good elsewhere in the body as well?
3: What we found, so we can actually use predictive models to demonstrate whether or not these are proteins that we would expect that would be maintained in the ovary, or whether they're what we call extracellular. So that means that they leave the cell and then they could go beyond the ovary. So they could enter the blood into systemic circulation, or they

0: It could leave the ovary and signal locally. And what we found was that with age, there's actually an enrichment of secreted proteins. So this means that not only is the ovary still producing proteins, but many of these proteins are actually predicted to go beyond the ovary. And so your question about could this be a good thing? That's a really wonderful question. We don't know whether these signals are a good thing, whether they're just neutral, so they have no harm or benefit, or whether they're actually harmful. And so I would actually tend to posit that because these are actually chronic inflammatory signals, that this actually, these signals at a certain point may not actually be for benefit, but actually could be signaling sort of an aging cascade throughout the body.
1: So were you surprised by your findings? I mean, because this really, it sort of does turn the world of ovarian science upside down, if you like.
0: I was very surprised. So I actually went back, I did a deep literature dive and looked at papers that were published hundreds of years ago to really start to understand, you know, what was known about the post-reproductive ovary. And for all intents and purposes, the postmenopausal ovary has always been described as almost a shriveled husk. It was even referred to in the literature back 100 years ago as a senile organ.
2: And nice. Likened,
0: right. And likened to an umbilical cord that had once been functional and was no longer functional.
1: And I guess as people get older, they are at more risk of having ovarian cancer as well, just as breast cancer risk increases with age. Does that suggest something else where there could be something obviously negative going on in the ovaries?
0: Absolutely. So ovarian cancer is one of these age-related cancers where you see that there is an increase as women get older. So the mean age of diagnosis is actually in a woman in her early 60s. So that's clearly a post-reproductive, post-menopausal period. And what's quite interesting is that ovarian cancer cells actually prefer to hone in on or metastasize onto a fibrotic, stiff, inflammatory substrate of which the aging ovary is one. So I often think of the aging ovary as the third hit to cancer. So not all postmenopausal women are going to get ovarian cancer, but you can imagine that if you have a genetic predisposition for ovarian cancer, that might be your first hit to ovarian cancer. Then you might have a second hit, which would be an environmental exposure. And then the third hit would be the aging ovary, which is a very permissive environment to ovarian cancer pathogenesis. And what was exciting about our research findings was that when we look at the types of proteins that are enriched in the post-reproductive ovary, there's actually many signatures that are quite similar to what you would see in ovarian cancer. And so I think this really opens up quite a bit of frontiers for us to really understand how aging really creates an environment that may be permissive to ovarian cancer. But also this could give us some novel biomarkers for early disease.
1: Do you think we might see a day then when, I don't know, women start having their ovaries removed late in life? Could there be reason to take them away?
0: In terms of oophorectomy, we know quite definitively that if you take ovaries out in younger women, that is going to have immediate negative consequences because it's going to place a woman immediately into menopause. Then there's the question of what happens if you take ovaries out in women during the perimenopausal, early menopausal transition. And as I mentioned, there is knowledge that the ovary is still producing residual hormones at this time. So typically, this would be contraindicated. So you'd want to keep your ovaries in during this time, unless you have a history of ovarian cancer, in which case you'd want those ovaries to come out. But our research really poses this question of what happens in a late life oophorectomy. So if you have this organ that is producing and releasing these inflammatory signals, that raises the question of whether in late in life, whether removing ovaries may actually have a beneficial effect. And so, again, I don't want to suggest that women, older women, should be having their ovaries out. But I think this pushes us to, again, really think about and study prospectively and follow women who have late life oophorectomies to see if they have a health advantage or a health disadvantage. And this really needs to be resolved as more women are living decades after menopause.
1: Francesca Duncan. Now, Dr. Vanessa Appear is still with me. To peanut allergies now, which can, of course, be life-threatening. Now, we used to think that if women avoided eating peanuts during pregnancy and infants weren't given them until the age of three, that children might be protected from those allergies. But the guidance was changed some years ago and pregnant women were advised to eat peanuts and eggs if they wanted to. And then a major study showed that, in fact, introducing allergenic foods when babies are about 6 months old protects them from those allergies. This led to the hypothesis that perhaps deliberately eating eggs and peanuts during pregnancy could also be protective. The results of a big trial are now in and they've just been published in the New England Journal of Medicine. So Vanessa, in a way, this is another piece in the allergy jigsaw puzzle. How did the researchers in this study go about establishing whether eating peanuts and eggs during pregnancy does protect their babies from developing allergies in the future?
2: Yes, well, they had quite a strict regime. So they enrolled over 2,000 pregnant women, and these were across four Australian cities. And these were people with at least two biological family members who had been medically diagnosed with an allergic disease. So the women were randomized to take in high doses of eggs and peanuts. So high dose was at least 6 eggs and 60 peanuts, or a standard regimen of no more than 3 eggs and 30 peanuts.
1: And so that was each week. And what did they find?
2: So what they saw was that there was no significant difference. For the children of the mothers that had taken in a high amount of eggs or peanuts, the allergies only happened in 7.8%. And in those that the mothers had taken a standard amount, it was 8.4%. And what was interesting is that the mothers had taken their eggs or peanuts through pregnancy and up to 4 months after birth during breastfeeding as well.
1: And that didn't make a difference either. Was this surprising? Because you'd think with what we already now know about peanut and egg allergies that it might have made a difference.
2: It's not entirely surprising. So the hypothesis was biologically plausible. And the negative result, though, is consistent with what we now understand about how food tolerance develops. Because what's particularly interesting is that the earlier studies were direct ingestion of the foods by the infants. But here, this is a maternal ingestion. So what we're recognizing is that maternal dietary exposure and direct infant ingestion, you know, they're biologically different processes.
1: Yes, so maybe too little is absorbed via the placenta or the breast milk to make a difference. So what is the take-home message now?
2: So the take-home message is that mothers, and not to avoid eggs or peanuts during pregnancy or breastfeeding solely to prevent infant allergy if they're tolerated. And the same way is don't force a high amount of consumption. So maintain that varied diet and avoid the foods to which the mother is allergic.
1: Thanks for that, Vanessa. To tuberculosis or TB now, a disease which is treatable with antibiotics but relies on lab tests of a person's sputum to diagnose it, which isn't cheap. But Cameroon has been something of a pioneer with the idea of testing several people's samples combined at once and only retesting them individually if the test comes out positive for TB. This is known as pooled testing, and now research from an international study published in The Lancet Global Health covering 7 countries demonstrates that it can halve costs and help identify millions of missing cases. To find out how it works in practice, I spoke to Mbuli Cyril, who is technical assistant to the National Tuberculosis Control Programme in Cameroon, and before him to Tom Wingfield, an infectious diseases doctor and researcher at the Liverpool School of Tropical Medicine, who conducted the research.
3: Let's say you do a pool of 4. So 4 people who have symptoms of TB will give you a sputum sample. You will mix their sputum sample with what's called a reagent, which helps to break up the sputum sample. And then you will combine each of those 4 individuals' samples into a single very small box called a cartridge that you will then insert into a machine that can tell you whether someone has TB or not within 2 hours and whether the TB is resistant to the key antibiotics. If that pool is negative, you can tell all of those people that they don't have tuberculosis. And if that pool is positive, then you go back to the remnant of the original sample and you retest the samples individually to be sure who of those four people has TB.
1: So if you've tested four in one go and it's negative, then the advantage is you've used just one test. But if it's positive, you then do another four tests. So then you've used five. So you've used more than if you do it individually. So presumably that works best if the TB rates are really low. You want lots and lots of negative tests in a way.
3: That's right. So what you really want is a low to moderate rate of TB, because we know that in populations that have a really high rate of TB, for example, if more than one in four people had tuberculosis in the population that you were testing, that this wouldn't be the best strategy to use. But just as you said, if there are lower prevalence of TB in the populations, then this will be something that you can do to result in better cost savings, but the same amount of time to actually give people the much needed TB diagnosis.
1: It's a clever idea. And so, Cyril, you're based in Cameroon working with the National Tuberculosis Control Programme. How long does it take to get that first result and then to retest if you need to, if that's positive, and then test the other samples?
4: Usually, because pool testing, you don't require a separate sample after a pool has tested positive. You use the same sample that was initially provided by the client. Then if you need to test it again, because the pool is positive, you will then just have to do it again for approximately the same time that it takes for one test to have a result. The good thing here is that you can very much give out the results of the client the same day using the same sample.
1: Yeah, so that's amazing. It can still all be done on the same day. And Tom, what is the history of pool testing? It has been used for other diseases, hasn't it? I remember during COVID, we talked on Health Check about them pooling huge numbers of samples together in some places to then work out who does and doesn't have COVID.
3: Yeah, this is really interesting. Pooling goes back, at least the first major paper published, and it was in 1943, and that was actually used for syphilis testing. And since then, it's been used for other things, such as, for example, blood screening for blood donation, including for things like HIV. But as you said, more recently for other conditions such as COVID, where it really did prove to be both effective and cost effective. And for tuberculosis, the same is true, that we really are facing a crisis of funding in tuberculosis programs globally, and we need to make the resources go further, and pooling is one way to do that really well.
1: And Cyril, Cameroon seems to have been something of a pioneer in this. What role do you see pooled testing playing in Cameroon's strategy towards trying to identify all the people with TB, along with other methods that you're putting into practice?
4: The pool testing strategy is something that Cameroon has been doing since 2020. That was during the period of COVID, where there were just very limited reagents. And so there was need for us to continue TB testing. And with this limited reagent, this is one of the key ideas that came up. Currently, at the moment, there are several laboratories that have now been trained for pool testing, and the National TB Program has actually picked this up. It is one of the key strategies in scaling up and ensuring that those who need molecular tests, which is a more sensitive test, actually do get this particular test. So this is something that the National TB Program is working on at the moment. With the same amount of resources, you are able to test additionally approximately 50% more people. This matters so much because people will be able to get more tests that are reliable in the diagnosis of TB.
1: Tom, in this latest study, you used pooled testing for TB in seven different countries. Which countries were these, and what were your results? Does it work differently in different places?
3: This is a massive collaborative effort that was funded by UNITAID, and we worked across three continents, seven countries. So Bangladesh, Brazil, Cameroon, where Cyril and the team work, Kenya, Malawi, Nigeria, and Vietnam. And really, we showed that the performance of pooled testing was very similar to the performance of individual testing for TB, but it saved about half the cartridges that you put into the machine to actually then get your diagnosis of TB from looking at the TB DNA. We also found that both healthcare workers and people who are seeking care wanted pooled testing. They thought that it was something that could be reliable. And for lab workers, they reported that as long as the procedures were there and the training was there, which we've already put in place, that this would be something they could implement. And indeed, in Cameroon, this is already being scaled up.
1: And has there been a response from, I don't know, organisations like the World Health Organization to your results, Tom?
3: Yes, we've had a great response from the World Health Organization from our results. WHO were able to recommend pooled testing where resources are constrained for adolescents and adults. And indeed, we're now seeing that there is a great uptake of pooled testing. Hope will go some way to finding the missed millions of people who around the world are not diagnosed with TB and never reach care, which actually is about 1 in 4 people globally with tuberculosis who never reach care or are never diagnosed. And we really want to bridge that gap.
1: Dr. Tom Wingfield and Mbuli Cyril. Now, you're listening to Health Check from the BBC. I'm Claudia Hammond. Vanessa Appiah is still with me from her clinic in Ghana. Vanessa, I was wondering what you make of all this. Is pool testing something that's done in Ghana?
2: So it's done in the research setting, but this is really exciting because it is an opportunity to stretch really limited TB testing resources so that more people can be tested. And I think it really shows that, you know, innovation doesn't always mean buying a new machine. So it's smarter use of your existing tests that can help reach more patients. So I think it's something that we'll definitely be looking into here even more.
1: Now, we've talked a lot, Vanessa, on Health Check about the weight loss drugs, GLP-1s, which are transforming the fields of obesity and type 2 diabetes. And some of the side effects, such as nausea and diarrhea, are well known. But for the first time, a study's found that the detachment of finger and toenails is more common among people taking these weight loss drugs. Now, Vanessa, this research was presented in Vienna just recently at the Congress of the European Academy of Dermatology and Venereology. And there have been anecdotal reports issues with nails before, but what did they do in this study?
2: Yeah, so this is really interesting. So they compared just over 575 GLP-1 users with 1,329 people with obesity or type 2 diabetes that hadn't used GLP-1s. And these were people in France, the United States, Brazil, and Mexico. And then they compared the outcomes of nail separation, so onycholysis and nail discoloration.
1: And what did they find?
2: So what they found was that the nail detachment, you know, the separation from the nail plate, was that it happened as 4 times more likely to occur in GLP-1 users. Also, with nail discoloration, was approximately 2 times as frequent. And when they did look at other nail disorders, there was some changes there as well. So there's a definite differing experience that was seen in the data.
1: So can we be sure from this study that it was the weight loss drugs that were causing the nails to fall off or become discoloured?
2: So as ever, you can't definitely say that it's causation. So there's lots of possible indirect mechanisms that could have been at play here. So having rapid weight loss could be the issue. Systemic stress on the body, because you also see changes in the hair and scalp as well. So that could be a feature as well. And also the nutritional deficiencies associated with weight loss, such as protein, iron, zinc, could be the factor as well. So it's not as clear cut, but it's definitely something to watch.
1: So could the fact that some people see changes to their hair or scalps as well give us any clues as to what could be going on?
2: Yes, because actually the scalp symptoms that were seen is kind of redness and scaling and itching, and that's associated with inflammation. And so there's a suggestion that the GLP-1s could be involved in driving inflammation. But then the confusing thing is that it also can have anti-inflammatory effects. So there's still a lot we don't understand, but inflammation does seem to be part of the story.
1: So what should people do if they find they are affected?
2: Well, I think it's not about people, you know, stopping dramatically the weight loss drugs, but it's being more aware and maintaining, you know, a good diet through all of this, because it is important with these drugs in terms of adequate protein and balanced nutrition. And also then monitoring changes for the nails so that if there are any concerns, that they do seek help.
1: It's not a very nice side effect to have, is it?
2: No, it isn't. And it's also one that you could easily not associate or think it could be anything related to nutrition.
1: Now, before we go, you've got another study that is food related on what eating late at night might do to your liver. So what made researchers want to look at the liver in particular more closely? Because we already know that night workers say you need to eat at night have higher rates of obesity and heart disease.
2: Yeah, so again, what's interesting here is that the liver actually contains its own kind of circadian clock. So it follows this kind of 24-hour cycle of how it works. And there's been some studies to show that the way that the liver functions changes across the day and into the night. And this could affect how it manages calories and the fat intake as well.
1: Now, in this study, they actually used large numbers of nurses and other health professionals to look at, more than 200,000 of them, and presumably this is because they're sometimes working late at night. And the researchers looked at what they ate and what liver conditions they might have. What did they find?
2: So they found that they looked particularly at the numbers of the diagnoses of fatty liver disease and also of the more complicated longer-term cirrhosis of liver disease. And they looked at the participants over 16 years. And so when they looked at the numbers, there was just over 4,000 diagnoses of fatty liver disease and just over 300 diagnoses of cirrhosis. But then they did some interesting modeling. And what they found was that when they adjusted for age and weight and other factors, there was this hazard ratio. So for fatty liver disease, there was an increased risk of 36%. And for cirrhosis, there was an increased risk of 28%. So it looked like there is an association with eating late at night and then developing liver disease and longer term liver disease as well.
1: Now, this is a bit like with the fingernails, isn't it? That we can't be sure what causes what. But why might late night eating increase the risk of liver disease?
2: So as I mentioned, so the liver has these circadian rhythms and there is a sense that there could be an alteration in terms of how the liver manages and breaks down the fats. And then they may not do it as efficiently over the night. And then this could affect the breakdown of the fats and then cause increased complications such as fatty liver disease and weight gain, etc.
1: Well, thank you so much, Vanessa Appiah, for joining us from Ghana for Health Check today. And thanks to the producers, Helena Selby and Jonathan Blackwell, and our studio engineer today, Emma Hart. Now, if you have any questions on hormones, we would love to hear from you. I wonder what you'd like to know about whether hormones can shape who we are, or, you know, whether cortisol is something that's good for us or not. Do contact us with any questions you'd like us to put to our panel for the next episode of The Evidence. Our email address is the.evidence@bbc.co.uk. I'm Claudia Hammond, and in the next episode of Health Check, we'll be asking why people with one allergy often develop another. Bye for now.
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12: Hi, welcome to the newsroom. I'm Ankur Desai. President Zelensky says he feels betrayed by Donald Trump as Ukraine will restart strikes on Russian oil refineries. Ukrainians are starting to prepare for another tough winter.
13: Putin wants to make life in Ukraine so miserable and to scare people. We can manage. This is the fifth winter. It's not the first one when we didn't know what to do.
12: The BBC has found that investigations by the Israeli military into hundreds of recent deaths and injuries attributed to the IDF have yet to lead to a public outcome. And in Albania, student protesters stormed the streets. They're demanding better university conditions and job prospects. And
13: I'm wondering whether the dogs are actually tuning in to what humans are doing when they're naming objects in the environment.
12: Animal behaviourists have found that dogs, just like humans, connect sounds with shapes. All of that to follow this update.
8: BBC News with Govinda Gill. Ukraine's President Volodymyr Zelensky says his country will restart strikes on Russian oil refineries after Moscow failed to respect an energy ceasefire declared by Donald Trump on Sunday. The governor of Russia's Ryazan region has since said a local refinery has been hit by Ukrainian drones. Vitaly Shevchenko reports.
14: According to Governor Pavel Malkov, the Ryazan oil refinery was set ablaze as a result of what he called a massive drone attack. In a statement on social media, he said a warehouse and cars parked at another local company had also been hit, but no one was hurt. The Russian defense minister says the attack also involved four Ukrainian-made cruise missiles.
8: In an interview with the Financial Times, President Zelensky also raised concerns about potential new limits to US intelligence sharing. Ukraine's military says the usual US warnings of incoming Russian strikes were absent for two nights. Romania's Navy says it's searching for eight crew members missing after a commercial vessel caught fire off its coast. The Black Sea is a key route for Ukrainian exports. Four other crew have been rescued. Nick Thorpe reports.
15: The Wine Trader, a tanker travelling under the flag of San Marino from Tunisia to the Romanian port of Sulina, reported several explosions on board at around 7 this morning local time. Earlier this week, two cargo ships were struck by suspected drones off Bulgaria. One sank with the loss of 11 crew. The presidents of Romania and Bulgaria are due to talk today about invoking Article 4 of the NATO treaty. This allows any member state to request consultations with its allies if it believes its territorial integrity or security are threatened.
8: The Russian security services say they've arrested a Swedish national accused of fighting for Ukraine. They say he crossed illegally into Russian territory. Russia's Federal Security Service, the FSB, did not name the man but said he was planning acts of sabotage and terrorism against military facilities. A roof has collapsed at a school in Pakistan, killing at least 32 students and a teacher. The children were all under the age of 13. Officials say rescue operations have now concluded and there was no one under the rubble. Here's our Pakistan correspondent, Caroline Davies.
16: The exact reason for the roof collapse is still unclear. We've been told by the emergency services that they received a call at around 8:48 this morning. And according to them, part of the upper part of the building had collapsed onto a lower part of the building where the children were. And then that had caved in. Some of the images and footage that we've been getting from the rescue services show sort of desperate scramble to try to pull children out from underneath this rubble.
8: World News from the BBC. The BBC investigations found that there's been no public outcome to investigations the Israeli military or IDF said it carried out into hundreds of killings and injuries they'd been accused of. Since the start of the Gaza war, the BBC's identified more than 250 such incidents in Gaza itself, Lebanon, the occupied West Bank and Israel. The IDF said they took every allegation raising concerns about conduct with the utmost seriousness. The United Nations has welcomed the release of a staff member who had been detained by the Houthis in Yemen since 2024. A UN spokesman said Sami al-Kalabi had been reunited with his family and called for the immediate release of 71 other UN personnel. Britain has warned Eritrea that its nationals could face a complete visa ban unless it agrees to take back more people who arrived through irregular means on small boats. Tens of thousands of people flee Eritrea each year to seek asylum abroad. They complain about indefinite military conscription and widespread human rights abuses. Nick Eardley reports.
17: The Home Secretary has argued that visa bans are an important tool to persuade countries to take back people who have arrived in the UK illegally, as well as foreign criminals. Today, Shabana Mahmood is introducing restrictions on so-called VIPs from Eritrea, including diplomats. Their visa applications will no longer be fast-tracked. Shabana Mahmood has said that unless Eritrea restores cooperation on returns, all its nationals could face a ban on entering the UK.
8: Norway's government is assessing whether its sovereign wealth fund should again be allowed to invest in firms that make nuclear weapons. The fund currently excludes 14 companies which develop nuclear weapons or their components, following criticism over their role in the war in Gaza. A review is recommending that several companies may be used again. BBC News.
12: Hello, you listen to the newsroom from the BBC World Service with me, Ankur Desai. Welcome to the programme. Who is behind the restrictions on Ukrainian access to Elon Musk's company's military-grade satellite communications network Starshield? Mr. Musk has suggested it was the US government, and the Ukrainian President Volodymyr Zelensky says he feels personally betrayed by Donald Trump after the US president recently lifted sanctions on exports of Russian diesel. The energy ceasefire announced by President Trump is also being ignored by Russia. And after Mr. Zelensky said his country would restart strikes on Russian oil refineries, there are now reports that one has been hit in central Russia. Meanwhile, Ukrainians are bracing themselves for another hard winter. Nina Dobronova lives in Kharkiv, and Tatiana Kagitina is in the port city of Odessa. They both told the BBC about their experiences of Russian attacks. We'll hear first from Nina in Kharkiv.
18: They focus on electricity, heating, water supply, and also supermarkets, gas stations. So basically, they try to make the life in the city impossible. It became more difficult, so now it's more dangerous to go on the gas station, for example, and go to the supermarket, especially big malls. With the products, yes, sometimes there are some shortage of products, but not something disastrous. But they try to make it worse and worse.
13: Putin wants to make life in Ukraine so miserable and to scare people. Well, we are preparing for winter. What can I say? I buy some canned food, you know, just no panic, just to be prepared for a couple of days. Well, if we have some critical shortage of products, but I'm sure that we can manage because this is the fifth winter. It's not the first one when we didn't know what to do. So I have my bricks. I have some canned food. I try to buy, you know, from my every income, I try to buy some kind of power bank, you know, small or just a bigger one, just to be prepared. We know they want to kill us, so it's not something that we didn't had experience in, yeah. You know, it's just very painful.
12: Meanwhile, EU leaders are meeting in Brussels to discuss Russia's war against Ukraine, as well as European defence and security. I asked our Europe correspondent, Nick Beek, what Europeans can do to help Ukraine, apart from yet another sanctions package.
19: These European leaders are meeting at a time when the relationship between President Zelensky and President Trump really is in a very bad condition. It's probably the worst it's been since that infamous bust-up in the Oval Office in February of last year. So in the short term, I think they're going to be trying to build bridges if they can, if they've got any sort of ability to do that with President Trump, if they're able to reach out to him. But no, it's sanctions really that I think they're talking about, a 23rd round of sanctions that would really squeeze the Kremlin and its ability to pump money into the Ukraine war. So that's what they're going to be talking about. But already some of the leaders who've been arriving at this two-day summit, for example, the Dutch Prime Minister, saying that not all European leaders, not all European countries doing what they should to help the Ukrainians.
12: Yeah, absolutely. There's been EU criticism of this diesel deal, but collectively the EU brought more than $200 billion worth of oil and gas from Russia since 2022.
19: Well, that's right, and that's something that President Trump has mentioned. He's suggested that the Europeans are being hypocritical, but if you're talking about sanctions and tighter pressure coming on Moscow, if you look at what happened just a few weeks ago, France fought quite hard, actually, to successfully get a Russian-Uzbek billionaire taken off the existing EU sanctions list. And this happened, and a day later, a French national was released from prison in Azerbaijan. So the French really were accused of politicizing this process. So let's see what these European leaders work out over the next couple of days. But President Zelensky, obviously in the short term, his concern is that the Americans may be withholding some vital intelligence about incoming Russian strikes. And also the Ukrainians have been talking about their concern that their ability to use Starlink, Elon Musk's product, has been diminished in some way. And again, that's harming them both on the offensive and on the defensive as well.
12: out of the European leaders, who could help mediate this relationship between President Trump and President Zelensky? We know President Trump's been fond of Giorgia Meloni, for example, in the past, the Italian leader. But is there anybody or a group of leaders who could help mend this relationship?
19: Well, you mentioned Giorgia Meloni there, Anka. She's an interesting one because she was seen as having a pretty good relationship with President Trump, seen as a Trump whisperer, someone who could, you know, talk to him quietly behind the scenes and help him see sense, as the Europeans would view it. But in recent months, their relationship has really taken a nosedive. She was critical of President Trump's plans to buy Russian diesel. She said this would legitimize Moscow. It would undermine the sanctions that the European Union have already brought in. So that's not a particularly good bond at the moment. We know that in the past, President Macron has seemed to be, you know, laughing and joking and standing shoulder to shoulder with President Trump at these big set piece occasions, but their relationship has certainly strained more often than not, I would suggest. So maybe it falls to Mark Rutte, who is, of course, the head of NATO, the former Prime Minister of the Netherlands. He throughout has maintained this policy of never criticizing President Trump, no matter what he says and does. So maybe there is some way that he can get a message to the White House. But, you know, President Trump at the moment, the way he's talking, the way he's acting, he's moving in a different direction to a lot of these European leaders. And for them, that is of huge concern, really.
12: Nick Beek in Brussels. The BBC has identified 254 incidents in which the Israeli military has been accused of killing or injuring people in Gaza, Lebanon, the occupied West Bank and Israel, which it said it would investigate, but no outcome has been publicly disclosed. BBC Verify has been combing through tens of thousands of news reports and hundreds of incidents in which the Israel Defense Forces, or the IDF as they're known as, faced allegations of harm since the outbreak of war in Gaza. The IDF says it takes every allegation or report raising concerns about conduct that may be inconsistent with the law or IDF directives with the utmost seriousness. BBC Verify's Merlin Thomas told me more.
20: It's been really hard getting any clarity on how it does do that. And there are multiple layers to the system in which it goes about investigating incidents. Now, it goes from everything from command level reviews to a more escalated version of that, which is a criminal investigation. Now, in each of these cases we've looked at, the IDF has said it's investigating them, but they're all a variation of those words. For example, it says it's examining or reviewing or looking into or checking. Now, in either way, whatever happens, the outcome isn't always made public. And that speaks to your point about transparency. It's been really hard getting an understanding of what's going on. But in August, the IDF made a really rare report and it published the details of five incidents and some really high profile ones, including the killing of the 5-year-old Hind Rajab, the killing of 15 Palestinian emergency workers and the killing of World Central Kitchen workers as well. It also added that 150 incidents were being reviewed. Now, we don't know what those incidents were. And we approached the IDF multiple times with the incidents that we'd identified, asking them for the specifics of what had happened. Now, they got back to us about two of them, and it told us that they were still under review. Now, the IDF, as you said, has said that it takes all of these allegations with the utmost seriousness.
12: And you've used AI to help get through some of these reports as well. How did you use AI to conduct the research?
20: In this case, AI was essentially used as a gathering tool, kind of helps us comb through thousands and thousands of articles, about 60,000 initially. And because the IDF use all of these different types of phrases to look into these incidents, we couldn't just use a simple keyword search. It wouldn't have thrown up all the results. And so we manually went through thousands of these articles after it shortlisted a few of them. And then we went through and deduplicated them. And then we manually checked every single one of them. So it was essentially the beginning jumping off point to help us gather the possible leads.
12: Okay, and I guess in terms of accountability, can the Geneva Convention therefore add pressure on the IDF to investigate and prosecute their own, for example?
20: There are rules of war, and the ICRC has guidelines on what they can do in terms of investigating these things, and you know, there are set rules on those. For example, they set out that investigations into possible unlawful acts should be thorough, prompt, impartial, and as transparent as possible. Now, one international law expert actually told me that when it comes to investigating incidents of harm, Israel has relied heavily on the argument that it's a rule of law country in order to delegitimize attempts by the international community to investigate. And she told us that if we have any reasonable grounds to believe that they get kicked into the long grass, these incidents, then that would undermine the narrative that Israel is fully capable of taking care of providing accountability.
12: BBC Verify's Merlin Thomas. The future of Gianni Infantino, the president of football's world governing body FIFA, is up for discussion at a meeting taking place right now in Zurich. Mr. Infantino has resisted all calls for him to resign and not seek re-election next year over his involvement in an aborted plan to sell off stakes in the World Cup. Also, the disputed red card incident for the United States player Follerin Balogun at this year's tournament and the decision to award Donald Trump the inaugural FIFA Peace Prize. So the big question will be, can he retain his position as the head of world football? Let's talk to our football issues correspondent Dale Johnson, who joins me now. Dale, I guess the aim of the meeting, beyond the future of Gianni Infantino, what else will be discussed?
0: So the FIFA Council, which has 37 members, meets several times a year. So in any ordinary year, this would just be a normal October meeting where they would run through the success of the World Cup and any other matters. Now, this time there are four specific areas for discussion on top of that, which is around so a few of the things you mentioned just there, such as the Balogun red card, the FIFA forward enterprise sell-off, but also the general FIFA governance and how decisions are made, which of course plays into the FIFA forward enterprise, and also the FIFA Peace Prize, which was awarded to Donald Trump in December, which was obviously controversial, and there was questions about the political neutrality of FIFA by handing that to a politician. So there's a lot to discuss here, and most of it is about the decisions taken by Infantino and whether that is good for the game.
12: Dale, is he in damage limitation mode? Is his position under real threat? Because there's rumours of an emerging contender, one Arsene Wenger, the former Arsenal manager.
0: Well, we thought in August when this all started that it probably would be the end for Infantino, but since then he's been travelling to Colombia, he's been to the Dominican Republic, he's been to Indonesia, he's been to Cape Verde. It's all about building up his supporter base, that those areas have always backed him, and trying to make sure they still back him. So at present, there's no one to stand against him. Now, we have the mention of Arsene Wenger just there. No one knows if he actually would even want to stand, but he's seen as the kind of figure who could get votes outside of Europe because he's a known face, basically. And this is the main problem that the opponents of Infantino have. It's finding somebody which will make these countries which have always supported Infantino because of the finance that he's given them, that they will turn their back on Infantino and vote for somebody else. Now, the other names that have been mentioned is Michelle Kang, who is the owner of Washington Spirit, Lyon and the London City Lionesses. Luis Figo, of course, the former Portugal international, who has been a very strong critic of Infantino. And also Sheikh Salman, who heads the Asian Football Confederation. So they're the names that have been thrown out. Whether we'll actually get someone to stand before the 18th of November deadline, we'll have to see. But it's still very doubtful that whoever does come forward would be able to beat Infantino in an election.
12: Finally, Dale, what does this say about the reputation of FIFA overall? We came through the era of Sepp Blatter and he was dogged with controversy. And now we're going through another era where FIFA is, well, dogged with clouds hanging over it again.
0: Yeah, it feels like Groundhog Day, really, doesn't it, to 2015, 2016, when there was an FBI investigation, which ultimately led to the ousting of Sepp Blatter. But where we go from here, we'll just have to wait and see. The governance reforms have been talked about in this meeting. I think that will need to happen to remove some of the power from Infantino for FIFA to have a new look, for want of anything, and a reset, and for the game to move forward.
12: Okay, we'll leave it there for now. Dale, thank you so much for your time there. That's our football issues correspondent, Dale Johnson, reporting. You're listening to the newsroom from the BBC World Service. Still to come on the programme, if you don't know what the words booba and kiki mean, well, your dog might be able to help. More of that coming up in a short while. Before then, the US president remains his usual defiant self, but inside, there might be some trepidation ahead of next month's midterm elections. Recent polls show an advantage for Democrats. Democrats, both chambers of Congress. Well, they're currently controlled by Republicans, but Democrats are now hoping that they can flip vulnerable seats in the House of Representatives and eventually take control of the US Senate. Now, the state of Iowa has voted three times for Donald Trump, which is a sign of a deepening conservative base. But with prices rising and policies that some voters may not like from President Trump, could the state switch to the Democrats? Our North America editor, Sarah Smith, reports from Iowa.
4: It's often the case that the sitting president's party takes a battering in the midterm elections. But this year's opinion polls are suggesting an oversized advantage for Democrats. And that's because voters blame Donald Trump directly for the cost of living and the war in Iran. Game day at the Kinnick Stadium in Iowa City sees the Hawkeyes taking on Ohio State at American College Football. And the party starts early, hours before kickoff in the car park. There is beer, hot dogs, and even a whole alligator roasting on a barbecue.
21: We smoked it for about four and a half hours. Now we've wrapped it in bacon.
4: The Hawkeyes are the clearly acknowledged underdogs here. Winding his way through the crowd is Josh Churek, the Democratic candidate for Senate from Iowa. He's a former Paralympian basketball player who's in a wheelchair, shaking as many hands and trying to win over as many voters as he can, because this is a really tight race here in Iowa.
22: I think that Iowans are uniquely struggling and hurting, and so I think they're ready for change. I mean, the tariffs have hurt Iowa more than any other state. The war in Iran, gas prices, diesel prices.
23: When I'm on the ballot, people show up and you always win. When I'm not on the ballot, 45% fewer people show up. So I'm asking you to do me one favor, pretend I'm on the ballot, please. We got to go and win this.
4: Donald Trump is insisting on leading the Republican campaign, even if many of his candidates don't want to be seen anywhere near a president with record low approval ratings. He could well be deterring more voters than he attracts.
24: I think it definitely puts voters off. There's no doubt about that. And I do think it probably raises the Democratic side.
25: Oh, he's got us in the war. He's got prices, groceries high, sky high, gas sky high.
26: Prices are up everywhere and families are getting squeezed. So here's what I'm doing about it.
4: The Republican Senate candidate, Ashley Hinson, has voted to support the war in Iran seven times in Congress. But like other Republicans in tough races, she's now trying to distance herself from the conflict.
27: It's why I've called for an immediate and successful end to the war in Iran so that families can see some relief at the pump and at the checkout line.
4: We're driving through Iowa and there are cornfields to the left of me, cornfields to the right of me, just about as far as you can see. This is absolutely classic American Midwest agricultural state where farmers are really feeling the pain from petrol, diesel, fertilizer price increases. Farmer Jason Rogers stepped off his combine harvester to speak to me. He voted for Donald Trump 2 years ago and has since seen his own costs rise due to a war he doesn't believe the U.S. should be engaged in.
28: He did start the war in Iran, which I will say I don't think we probably should be in that one.
4: If you were looking at Republican candidates who had supported the war in Iran, would that affect your thinking?
28: No, it's not just one thing that's going to disqualify somebody for me voting for him.
4: I've heard repeatedly across Iowa from voters who feel their country is on the wrong track, but who, like Jason, don't plan to change their vote as a result. Opinion polls do suggest a surge for Democrats, but they may not be able to rely solely on Donald Trump's low approval ratings to boost their vote.
12: Sarah Smith reporting there from Iowa. Now to Albania, where violent clashes have taken place in the capital between riots police and protesters demanding better university conditions and the resignation of the government. Parts of Albania's Ministry of Education were set on fire. Railings used to block streets and projectiles were launched at the police. The protests have merged with a wider anti-government movement dubbed the Flamingo Revolution. Ruel Domi is a political commentator in Albania. He told Anne Soy about the background to the demonstrations.
29: With all these corruption scandals, no wonder people take the streets and students do that as well. And then On top of that, there's another layer added, which is the horrible conditions of the Albanian higher education system. So students have been demanding better conditions for years now in terms of their dorms and how higher education is funded and a lot of those other things. I think what tipped the entire situation is, in fact, the most recent scandal that erupted with the chief of the National Security of Albania, the intelligence services, and that on top of other scandals that have erupted with the Rama government over the past years. And I think that made people flow to the streets once again and demand the resignation of the government. The protests against the current Rama government, the fourth Rama government, by the students began in July of 2026, so in the summer, for reasons unrelated to the current reason, which was the infamous Zvernets project. And then it went from that to corruption and demands for the government to resign, demands for snap elections and a complete reformation of the Albanian political system. The strategy is clear. The protests were not actually achieving anything, in my view at least. In order for them to keep this protest going, some factions of that protest, having lost a lot of the students, now they are resorting to violence to remain relevant.
12: That's the political Albanian commentator Ruel Domi. Now, animal behaviorists have found that dogs, just like humans, connect sounds with shapes, and it's related to the so-called Buba Kiki effect. Someone who has researched this is Joanna Archuli, professor at the College of Health and Enablement at Flinders University in Australia. She's been speaking to James Copnell.
1: The Buba Kiki effect is referring to a relationship between sound and meaning. So the Buba sounds tend to be associated with round shapes, and the Kiki sounds tend to be associated with spiky shapes. Researchers are wondering whether it might have something to do with the shape of your mouth when you make certain sounds. So when you say Buba, your mouth is making more rounded shapes, whereas when you say Kiki, the mouth is not making round shapes, if that makes sense. And then when we think about the way these words might be written, certainly in English, the letters in Buba are more round and the letters in Kiki are a bit more angular and sharp. I don't do research with animals myself, but I have been reading about this Buba Kiki research with baby chicks and also dogs. So it seems that dogs, at least from this recent study, also seem to show a preference. So when presented with the Buba sound, they tend to look at a screen showing a rounded sort of a shape more than they would look at a screen showing a spiky shape. And vice versa with Kiki, they tend to look, when they hear that, they tend to look at the screen with the spiky object more than the screen with the round object.
2: And is that something that instinctively surprises you?
1: Yes and no. I mean, dogs live in the same world as humans and live very closely with their humans. And I'm wondering whether the dogs are actually tuning in to what humans are doing when they're naming objects in the environment, the sorts of sounds that go with objects that they hear their humans naming. So I wonder whether dogs are tuning into their humans to learn these associations. But then when we think about the research with baby chicks, I'm wondering how that could be, because I'm not sure there are many chickens living with their humans, although some do.
2: Yeah. And does it work across languages? I mean, Buba, for example, is a pretty common name in lots of parts of Francophone West Africa. Do different languages also use Buba and Kiki?
1: Yes, it's not so much that the languages use them. These are made up words. It's more that when people are presented with those sorts of sounds and then given a choice between a round sort of looking thing or a spiky looking thing, what would they choose? And it does seem to be found across different languages and different cultures. I'm not sure I'd go as far as saying it's universal. I think there's been a few studies showing it's not found in certain languages, but it's certainly been found in many, many languages.
12: That's Professor Joanne Archuli ending this edition of the Newsroom from the BBC World Service with me, Ankur Desai, and from the team. We'll see you on the very next one.
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0: This is the BBC World Service, and coming up after the news, the global story. The Houthis in Yemen are threatening the U.S. with a swift and painful response if America joins the Saudis in strikes. Saudi Arabia has long counted on U.S. protection. Despite a wave of recent attacks, there's little indication the Trump administration feels like getting involved in another war at this moment. So what does that mean for the region? Join me, Asma Khalid, in 2 minutes.
1: BBC News with Tom Sanders. Ukraine has attacked one of Russia's biggest oil refineries, hours after President Zelensky said his country would resume strikes. He accused Moscow of failing to respect an energy truce. Romania's Navy says it's searching for 8 crew members missing after a commercial vessel caught fire off its Black Sea coast. The area is a key route for Ukrainian exports. 4 other crew members were rescued from the chemical tanker early on Thursday. A roof has collapsed at a school in Peshawar, killing at least 32 children and a teacher. A hospital spokesman in Peshawar says that 20 others were injured. A BBC investigation has found that there's been no public outcome to investigations promised by the Israeli military into hundreds of killings and injuries they've been accused of. Since the start of the Gaza war, the BBC has identified more than 250 such incidents in Gaza itself, Lebanon, the occupied West Bank, and Israel. Albania's Prime Minister Edi Rama has insisted that he will not resign following student protests which turned violent. Mr. Rama has accused the opposition of organising the protests. The demonstrators are angry at what they say are poor university conditions, dire job prospects, and widespread corruption. 72 retired

0: militarily, for weapons, even some intelligence. For years, the U.S. has backed Saudi in its ongoing war against the armed rebel group in neighboring Yemen, known as the Houthis. In the last week, the Houthis have launched a new wave of attacks on Saudi Arabia. They struck the airport and the country's capital of Riyadh over the weekend, killing more than a dozen people and wounding at least 300 others. As this was unfolding, reporters in Washington, D.C. asked the President of the United States what he intends to do, if he'll join the Saudis.
1: We may. We're going to look at it.
2: How soon?
1: We just found out about the recent attack, so we'll make a decision. We move very quickly.
0: That was Saturday. But 5 days on, the U.S. still hasn't announced whether it'll be joining Saudi in the retaliatory strikes against the Houthis. It appears the U.S. might just leave the Saudis to fight this war by themselves. From the BBC, I'm Asma Khalid in Washington, D.C. And today on The Global Story, why is the U.S. reluctant to join the fight? And what does that mean on the ground? Is the war against the Houthis unwinnable?
3: I'm Noelle El-McCaffey, and I'm the BBC's senior international correspondent. And I've reported extensively on Yemen and the Yemen war, and I've just come back from there.
0: Well, Noelle, we really appreciate you taking the time to join us, especially after your reporting trip to Yemen. So thank you. There have been so many headlines flying around in the last week about the Houthis, the Yemenis, the Saudis. It can be really difficult to keep track of this all. And Noelle, I saw those images, I'm sure so many listeners and viewers saw, of what looked like a fireball that kind of engulfed, it seems, part of the Riyadh airport. And you saw many Muslim pilgrims who were presumably going on their way to Mecca, who were in transit there. It was a really shocking scene. Can you walk us through the wave of attacks in the last week?
3: Sure. I think, you know, just before I get into the attacks on Saudi Arabia, you know, Yemen and Saudi Arabia have been at war officially for over a decade. But I would say that for the last 4 years, there has been relative calm. But a month ago, I think what really kind of made it all erupt all over again is when the Houthi militia took over Mocha, which is on the west coast of Yemen. And Bab al-Mandeb is this narrow stretch of water between Yemen and the Horn of Africa. And basically, it's one of the most important shipping choke points, just like the Strait of Hormuz. And I think that's when things kicked off. So, I mean, we have, you know, been watching closely what's happened in Yemen, the fighting back and forth between the Yemeni government, backed by the Saudis, and the Houthis. And the Yemeni government announced an offensive to push out the Houthis about last weekend. But since then, we've seen a major retaliation by the Houthis, and it's directly aimed at Saudi Arabia.
4: Deadly weekend attacks on Saudi Arabia are threatening to bring the United States into another Middle East war.
3: On the 8th of October, we saw three Saudis killed at Riyadh's King Khalid International Airport.
5: For the second time in 2 days, Yemen's Houthi rebels attacked the Riyadh Saudi Arabia airport.
3: And then another attack on the 10th of October.
6: At least 12 people are dead, more than 300 others injured after an attack on the airport.
3: 11th of October. Another attack.
7: One of Saudi Arabia's main airports under attack again.
3: Where a Pakistani national that lives in Saudi Arabia was killed and nearly a dozen people injured. And just before coming on this call, Asma, I saw a Houthi commander put out a statement on social media saying that Riyadh airport should be evacuated of civilians, and so should Aramco, the Saudis' biggest oil company, because they're going to be launching an attack within the next few hours there as well. So we're seeing a significant ramping up of Houthi attacks against Saudi Arabia.
0: Noelle, you say this war is not new for people living through it in Yemen. And yet I think to so many of us here in the United States, the realization of just the scope of this war became clear when we saw those images of the Saudi airport. How have the Saudis responded so far?
3: I mean, just, you know, when you're describing the picture of Riyadh Airport, I've been to that airport multiple times, and it's very hard to

0: envisage, you know, the impact that this attack would have had, because that airport is always so busy. It is the main airport, like you said, that receives pilgrims from all over the world heading to Mecca. I know this attack is so significant because I think it's the biggest loss of life in Saudi Arabia for over a decade. So it's quite a significant attack. So far, the Saudis haven't responded directly to this attack. What we've seen over the last couple of days is them kind of backing the Yemeni government in quite a major way in its offensive against the Houthis. We have seen the Yemeni troops with new weapons, with new military vehicles driving down to the different front lines, you know, after the announcement by the Yemeni president that they are going to push the Houthis out of Bab al-Mandab. You know, troops did, you know, storm down Mocha and push the Houthis out of that city within 48 hours. But we haven't seen Saudi Arabia kind of openly announce that they are going to retaliate to the Houthis. And I think it's because they're in quite a difficult position, because, you know, the Saudis, they know how to start a war with the Houthis, and they have shown that multiple times since 2015. But what they haven't figured out over the last decade is how to win it. And so they have to really consider what they do next. Do they really want this to openly become a war between Saudi Arabia and the Houthis? And that's what the Houthis want. They want this to be a regional war between them and the Saudis. They don't want it to seem like a civil war, because it helps them domestically in the areas they control. You know, they really play up this idea that this is a war against the West, against the United States, against Israel, and against Saudi Arabia that has bombed us for over a decade. And so if Saudi Arabia responds directly to the Houthis and makes this a war between Saudi and the Houthis, it will only play into their narrative. And the Saudis know that. So they're, you know, they're stuck. It's really difficult for them to respond to this. And I think they're doing what they know how, and they're just trying to support the Yemeni forces as much as they can to push the Houthis as much as they can from areas that they've taken over the years.
1: Well, Nawal, I think before we dive too deep into this conversation, it's worth just explaining very clearly who the Houthis are, because I think some listeners might have assumed this is kind of a ragtag guerrilla force. It seems like they have become quite difficult to defeat. So who exactly are they?
0: So the Houthis are this militant group that were based in Sada in the far north of Yemen. You know, at the time, people used to say that they were about 40,000 fighters. So they weren't that powerful. And they had received some support from Iran, but nothing significant back then. And then they marched their way to the capital Sana'a after the Arab Spring and joined forces with the former president Ali Abdullah Saleh. And so they joined forces with what was then the Yemeni army. So they gained a lot more power. They started spreading their ideology to those Yemeni army fighters, spreading their ideology in northern Yemen. And they just grew into this really powerful force in northern Yemen. I think what's really important is a lot of people like to think of the Houthis as Iran's proxy in Yemen, in the same way we think of Hezbollah, for example, in Lebanon. But I don't think that's quite right. I think the Houthis have become quite an established and prominent force in Yemen, and their ambitions are very much to control Yemen, and not because they want to become Iran's proxy. They have been able to benefit from Iran over the last couple of years and have had overlapping objectives and ambitions, but they do not rely on Iran to survive. And I want to make this very clear, because when we're talking about the US, and the impact the US has on all of this, if the US resolves its issues with Iran, it doesn't mean the problem with the Houthis will be resolved.
1: You mentioned a moment ago the United States, and one key factor in this fight is the United States, its relationship specifically with Saudi Arabia. And I would say that historically, the Saudis seem to have counted on the United States for protection, particularly in this fight. Now, to be clear, the U.S. does not have a formal agreement with Saudi Arabia, akin to NATO. They are not, you know, treaty bound to defend Saudi Arabia. But nonetheless, for the last decade, we have seen time and again that the United States has traditionally stepped in to aid the Saudis militarily or when it comes to intelligence sharing. What I think is striking right now, Nawal, sitting here in the United States, is that the president has not shown that he is willing to enter this fight and come to the Saudis' aid and take on the Houthis. And before we get to this moment, can you give us a sense of why the United States has historically backed Saudi in this fight?
0: I think, you know, the relationship between Saudi Arabia and America goes back 80 years, and Saudi Arabia has built its security around that relationship and around the United States. You know, Saudi Arabia depends on the US for security guarantees, and the US in return wants regional influence in the Gulf. It wants energy security and also wants this powerful ally in that region. And they've always depended on each other in that way. And, you know, for decades, Americans have provided Saudi Arabia with fighter jets, with anti-missile defense systems like the Patriot. They've provided them with intelligence, with military training. But in this instance, America is saying, we're not coming in and fighting this war for you. We'll provide you with what you need. And we will help you with intelligence. And we will, you know, help you defend yourself. However, we will not be a part of the offensive in Yemen against the Houthis.
1: But, well, this is quite a shift. You say this war has been going on for 10 years. This goes back to the time of the Obama administration. And historically, the United States has aided Saudi, no?
0: Yes, they have. In 2015, when the Saudis got involved in this war and, you know, they were backing the Yemeni government, you know, one of their key allies in this was the US. And I think, you know, at the time, there was something else going on with Obama's administration, which was the Iran nuclear deal. Mm-hmm. And so what was happening in Yemen was kind of a way to appease the Saudis. You know, we're dealing with Iran on this hand. We're going to, you know, broker this Iran nuclear deal that we really need to succeed under this administration. And we'll help you out with Yemen on the other hand to keep you happy. And it worked during the Obama administration. But then, you know, you started to see the civilian deaths where dozens of children were killed with a Saudi airstrike. I mean, I've gone to so many wars, Asma. I have never seen anything like those first few years of the war on Yemen and how the Saudis waged it and the level of civilian collateral damage.
2: Imagine what those displaced by the war are running from if this is what they're running to. Dusty makeshift desert settlements across Yemen, home to 3 million people and counting.
0: And the humanitarian catastrophe that unfolded.
2: An estimated 7 million people are facing starvation. This is a man-made calamity that shames the world.
0: You know, was done under kind of the cover of the US and the UK, who were backing the Saudis in this war.
1: And that humanitarian crisis did grow to be unpopular amongst those who were paying attention. I mean, very rarely ever has Congress put controls on the President of the United States when it comes to war powers. And I recall Bernie Sanders sort of made it his mission.
3: The Senate this afternoon stated that we will not continue participation in the Saudi-led intervention in Yemen, which has resulted in the worst humanitarian crisis on earth.
1: He was one of the lawmakers.
3: About 85,000 children starving to death, 10,000 new cases of cholera every single week, and the United Nations telling us that Yemen is on the verge of imminent famine with the possibility of millions of people dying, all because of Saudi activities in that civil war.
1: Calling for there to be some sort of clampdown on the United States engaging and participating in that war with the Saudis in Yemen.
3: And today what the United States Senate said in a very loud way that we will not continue to have our military posture dictated by a despotic, murderous regime in Saudi Arabia.
0: Exactly. I mean, there was, you know, huge pressure on the administration. And then, you know, Trump's first term came in, and there was this whole strong embrace of Saudi Arabia and Mohammed bin Salman, and major arms sales and like vetoes of all the congressional efforts to end US support for the Saudi military operations. The humanitarian situation got worse and worse. But then the Biden administration came in and there was a bit of a change. You know, there was a promise to end American support for the offensives in Yemen. It went from helping Saudi Arabia with offensives to just primarily supporting Saudi Arabia in defending itself. And also supported, the US supported the UN diplomatic efforts that led to the ceasefire, and the ceasefire since 2022. And that's why I say, you know, for the last 4 years, things have calmed down dramatically. It was because of Biden's administration and what happened then.
1: And it's been relatively calm, Nawal, for the last 4 years.
0: It has been relatively calm. The Houthis have kept to the areas they control. The government has kept to the areas it controlled. And there have been skirmishes here and there, but it has been calm. And I think in that moment of calm, the Houthis have been regrouping and have been preparing. And also, you know, I always say this about any war, it takes 8 years to change the mindset of an entire generation. You know, the Houthis, they've changed the syllabus in primary schools. So that means you have, you know, children who have gone through 8 years of school learning the Houthi way, learning how to fight. You know, their maths is something like 2 AK-47s plus 3 AK-47s equal.
1: You're kidding, Nawal, really?
0: I've seen their books. Yeah, it says stuff like if you and your 10 of your friends went to the front line, the Israeli enemy killed 4 of you, how many remain? That is what they're teaching these children. So you've had more than 8 years of this, of brainwashing an entire generation of people.
1: So Nawal, you describe a situation in which there was, in theory, a ceasefire for the last 4 years. And now we are seeing fighting intensify again recently. Why is that?
0: Well, I guess the Houthis saw an opportunity, for lack of a better word, to mess with the Saudis. You know, they thought, okay, the Strait of Hormuz is under the control of Iran. And now Saudi Arabia is having to rely on Bab al-Mandab to export all its oil. And so if you have the Iranians in control of the Strait of Hormuz and then their friends in control of Bab al-Mandab, essentially they are in control of two of the most important waterways in the world.

0: Nawal, you've been reporting on the ground in Yemen. I want to understand what this escalating conflict means for the people who are living through it day in and day out.
1: Yeah, so I mean, as this was all unfolding and we were planning to go to Yemen, we were thinking about where to go to tell the story best. And so right beside Mocha, the closest point inland to Mocha is a city called Taiz. And this city sits in the intersection between the north and south. So the areas that the government control in the south and the areas that the Houthis control in the north. And this city is so significant because it's very mountainous. And whoever takes control of this city maintains control of Mocha and Bab el-Mandeb, because it's the hardest place to fight because there's so many mountains. And so we decided to go there. There are three roads that lead into Taiz. Two of them, by the time we were going in, were in the control of the Houthis. There was only one left in control of the government, and we took that last road in.
2: It's not long before we're confronted with the reality of this war. The sound of artillery echoes from afar, but the threat is very close.
1: Where? I can hear the buzzing of the drone. Is this a Houthi drone or a government drone?
3: Hit the deck.
1: Right,
3: go.
1: Sheep. And so we spent a week in this city, and it was just shocking to us how war was so close to ordinary life. We went to a primary school. You know, these young children going to school every day.
2: They're risking their life for an education. Beyond the school's perimeter is a no man's land, the fighting often reaching the fence line.
1: One of them, Rafif, was so sweet. You know, she told me about getting caught up in an attack about 2 years ago.
2: Just outside the school gates, the scars of war are everywhere. Bullet holes and shrapnel damage mark the street.
1: And then I promised her that I'd visit her at home after school. And so we spent 2 days trying to get to this girl's house, which was only a few minutes away from the school. And in the 2 days, we weren't allowed because four people were shot by snipers on her road.
0: And yet she's still going into school, Nawal?
1: And she goes to school every day. And so I interviewed her dad. Wow. And her dad told me, you know, she's only allowed out of the house to go to school, nowhere else. And it's because I'm really hoping she gets a better chance at life than us. And only by going to school does she have a chance. You know, we spent time in the hospitals, and every day, you know, more casualties were coming in, dozens from the front line, soldiers. But amongst those soldiers, children that, you know, were getting caught up in the fighting.
2: Amjad is just 11 years old and he is fighting for his life. His mother's living every parent's worst nightmare, praying desperately that he survives the night.
1: And it was truly devastating. But I think the hardest part for me, because I'm originally Yemeni, is that, you know, these people related to me a lot. I speak like them. I have the same accent as them. Mm-hmm. They really feel like I'm one of them. And I am one of them. And I always think about how lucky I am in life that, you know, my kids were born somewhere else. But I found it really hard that every day I was thinking, should we escape now? Should we escape now? Or are we leaving it too late? You know, and eventually we had to pull the plug. We hadn't finished filming. And we woke up one day and thought, we have to leave today. And we were right too, because about less than 48 hours later, the Houthis took control of that road. And now they are surrounding that city. And it's under siege.
0: Nawal, you've been covering this fight in Yemen, this fight with the Houthis, since it began a decade ago. Is it your sense that the Houthis are feeling more emboldened in this moment? And if so, why? And does it have anything to do with the United States' reluctance to join this fight?
1: The Houthis are feeling very secure that there is no way the US would put troops on the ground. And I think that's what makes them feel safe, because they know that they can win this war. They've done this before. They know how it works. If America gets involved, lots of civilians will die. If civilians die, we will recruit everyone who survived around them. You know, I think it actually works against the Houthis when they aren't getting bombed, because you'd bomb an area, you'd kill civilians, and they would swoop in and say, see, they bombed you. We're the force on the ground who's fighting against you know, these people who are bombing you.
0: sitting here in the United States, what, just a few weeks ahead of the midterm elections, there's really little political appetite for U.S. engagement in any other war. But I'm curious how this all looks from Saudi Arabia's perspective.
1: I think Saudi Arabia is stuck and is in a really difficult position right now, you know, not to have the US supporting it in the way it imagined it would. And also, it doesn't have a way out plan. It doesn't know how to get itself out of this situation. Yes, it's backing the Yemeni government in pushing the Houthis out of Makkah and Bab al-Mandab, but it knows it can't go any further. And I think the best case scenario for them is that they push the Houthis out of Makkah and they maintain that line that they have maintained for the last 4 years. But that's as far as they will go.
0: I mean, you're describing a status quo and you're describing a situation in which, with or without United States military support, this is a tough war for the Saudis to win, for the Yemeni government to win.
1: You know, when I talk about what's going to happen next and how this might play out on the ground, I can't help but think of the people of Taiz, and they are going to be the people that suffer the most, because as time progresses and there's no food coming in, there's no fuel coming in, you know, it's unimaginable to think about what life is going to be like for them. And then on a kind of political note and bigger picture note, you know, the problem with US policy and Saudi policy on the war in Yemen is that it's always been quite short term. It's been a short-term view on how to deal with the situation. You know, like I said, during the Obama administration, it was about the Iran nuclear deal and appeasing the Saudis. But that short-term approach is what led us to today. And unless they really think of a long-term solution to this, I don't see how we will ever see a Yemen that doesn't have the Houthis controlling much of the country.

0: Well, thank you, as always, Nawal, for bringing your incredibly insightful reporting to us, to the show. We always are incredibly appreciative.
1: Thank you, Asma. Thanks.
0: That was Nawal Al-Maghafi, the BBC's senior international investigations correspondent. And a reminder that if you appreciated our show today, The Global Story is also available as a podcast. We have new episodes every weekday, wherever you listen to your favorite shows. And folks, that's it for The Global Story today. Thanks, as always, for spending some time with us, and we'll talk to you again tomorrow.

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1: Elections and democracy, the role of the military, and the detention of former Prime Minister Imran Khan. Just some of the issues up for debate in Pakistan right now. Join me, Johnny Diamond, as we discuss the most pressing issues with Questions.
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6: Next on the BBC World Service, it's Outlook with me, Mubeen Azhar. Rishabh Sharma was 11 years old when he first picked up a sitar.
7: And the moment I held the sitar, I just felt like this was a familiar surprise. And I've been here before, you know, like how you have like deja vu. Within minutes, I figured out, Sa-re-ga-ma-pa-da-ni-sa-sa-ni-da-ba-ma-ga-re-sa. And my dad's like, just like side-eyeing me. He was like, what?
6: His prodigious talent was soon spotted by one of India's greatest maestros, Ravi Shankar.
7: He's like, you know, you have talent, but obviously you need right guidance. Whatever life that I have left on this planet, I would love to teach you. And I just saw my parents' jaw drop on the floor because like God of music himself is asking if I can teach your child.
6: Those lessons and a devastating personal loss years later would set Rishabh on a path that would bring sitar to a new generation of listeners. After the news.
8: BBC News with Govinda Gill. Ukraine's attacked one of Russia's biggest oil refineries hours after President Volodymyr Zelensky said his country would resume strikes. He accused Moscow of failing to respect the energy truce which President Trump declared on Sunday. But the Kremlin spokesman Dmitry Peskov has accused Ukraine and Mr. Zelensky of being unwilling to pursue peace or engage with US peace efforts. The governor of Russia's Ryazan region said a massive Ukrainian drone assault had set the refinery ablaze. Vitaly Shevchenko has more details.
9: According to Governor Pavel Malkov, the Ryazan oil refinery was set ablaze as a result of what he called a massive drone attack. In a statement on social media, he said a warehouse and cars parked at another local company had also been hit, but no one was hurt. The Russian defense minister says the attack also involved four Ukrainian-made cruise missiles.
8: Meanwhile, Ukrainian officials say Star Shield satellite systems used by the military to guide drones and protect the skies have been restored and are operational. Kyiv had accused the US government, which manages the military system, of restricting connectivity, disrupting Ukraine's battlefield missions. A roof's collapsed at a school in Pakistan, killing at least 32 children and a teacher. A hospital spokesman in Peshawar says 20 others were injured. Officials say rescue operations have now concluded and there's no one under the rubble. Narrow streets around the school have made the complex rescue difficult. One roof at the three-storey building appears to have collapsed onto another. BBC Urdu's Azizullah Khan is there.
10: The police say that 110 students were there, including a female teacher. And they say that the building that was constructed, that was not in a good condition to bear the weight of that much students. So that's why that were not able to bear the weight of the many students over there. Officials say that they have started the inquiry into that incident.
8: The British government warned Eritrea its nationals could face a complete visa ban unless it agrees to take back more people who arrived by irregular means on small boats. The Home Secretary said Eritrea had been given every chance to comply with Britain's request, which comes even though rights groups say the Eritrean government is highly repressive. Richard Kagoe reports.
11: The move follows a dispute with Eritrea, which the UK accuses of backing out of an agreement to take back rejected asylum seekers and convicted criminals. In response, Eritrean diplomats in London have lost some privileges, including fast-track visa services and restrictions on travelling outside London. Tens of thousands of Eritreans flee the country each year, many seeking refuge in Europe. They complain about political repression, indefinite conscription for military service, and human rights abuses under President Isaias Afwerki.
8: World News from the BBC. Romania's Navy says it's rescued five members from a commercial vessel that caught fire off its Black Sea coast. Seven people remain missing. The Defence Ministry says it's investigating whether the chemical tanker, which was empty, was hit by a drone. The area is a key route for Ukrainian exports. Six merchant vessels have been hit off Bulgaria's coast in recent days. Norway's government is assessing whether its sovereign wealth fund should again be allowed to invest in firms that make nuclear weapons. The government is set to present its conclusions to Parliament for a vote next year. Mimi Swaby reports.
12: The Norwegian Sovereign Wealth Fund is the world's largest, with assets of more than $2.2 trillion. It currently excludes 14 companies which develop nuclear weapons or their components, following criticism over their role in the war in Gaza. But after a review of the fund's ethical guidelines, a public committee has recommended that several European and American companies could be used again, as long as they are based in allied nations. The move has sparked polarized reactions, with some strongly against, while others argue that Norway is building up its defense capabilities in response to the worsening international security position.
8: The Saudi-led military coalition fighting Yemen's Houthis says it's intercepted a missile in the Medina region, home to one of Islam's holiest cities. The Houthis have denied carrying out the attack, having previously vowed to spare Mecca and Medina. Saudi Arabia has come under increased attack from the Houthis in recent days. The Prime Minister of Albania, Edi Rama, has insisted that he will not resign following student protests which turned violent. On Wednesday, tens of thousands of students protested in the capital, Tirana, setting a government building and two banks ablaze and demanding Mr. Rama's resignation. Police responded with water cannon and tear gas. There's been another march today. That's the latest BBC News.
6: Welcome to Outlook from the BBC World Service. I'm Mubeen Azhar. I'm in the studio watching as my guest today, Rishabh Sharma, tunes his sitar. It's a beautiful instrument to see up close. Traditionally used in South Asian classical music, it has a long wooden neck with strings running over curved metal frets and a large round body, traditionally made from a dried gourd. Rishabh's sitar is particularly striking. There's a glittering Om symbol at the top and hundreds of tiny enamel flowers decorating the body. It's just a beautiful object. And then the sound. It might be a traditional instrument, but Rishabh is anything but. When he arrives for our chat with hennaed hands, diamonds in his ears and his teeth, he looks like a cross between a Disney prince and a rapper. He's accompanied by an entourage, including his parents, who've flown in to see him perform at London's Royal Albert Hall. It's a sold-out show and comes off the back of a tour of India where he's been playing to crowds of tens of thousands. Rishabh's been credited with bringing sexy back to the sitar, getting a new generation excited about classical music.
7: See, this is why I love my dad. He tuned the sitar up so beautifully.
6: Oh my God. Oh, your dad just tuned it up for you.
7: Yeah, that's why it was out.
6: That Rishabh found his way to the sitar is perhaps no surprise. He's the fourth generation of a family of renowned sitar makers in India, who for over a century have crafted instruments for some of music's biggest names, from Ravi Shankar to the Beatles. But it would take a devastating personal loss and his decision to speak out in spite of taboo that would set Rishabh on a path that would bring his music to millions.
7: I come from a family of musical instrument makers, so we are called the Rikhirams, and we are a super household name for Indian classical instruments, so be it sitars, tablas, tanpuras, harmoniums. So anyone who is of that level and caliber, who is a professional or an artist, they would have our instruments. You know, it's like when your musical career gets serious, you would go and get a Rikhiram instrument. So our shop, our store was always filled with maestros and the greatest ustads and pandits, as we call, you know, learned people. And so music was such a core thing in my family that, you know, just, you know, sitting with these maestros and going to the store, going to the factories, and just listening to so much noise that goes into making music, right? You know, the sound of drilling, hammering, this and that. And once the instrument is finished, it just sounds heavenly. My mom's a singer. She's a dancer as well. And when we were kids, she used to just blast music and make us dance, for which I'm really grateful, because I had rhythm instilled in my body from a very young age. So now that you see me with my sitar, I'm almost dancing with the sitar on stage. So that's what my household was like, you know, growing up.
6: It sounds like it was a very natural fit. So yes. Were you encouraged to play an instrument when you were very young?
7: So we were encouraged, but never forced. My parents were very liberal. My dad never pressured me into anything. It happened very organically. I was playing the guitar before the sitar, so yeah, it was never part of the plan.
6: In your household, there was also Nanu.
7: Yes, my Nanu. That's my grandfather, yeah.
6: That's your maternal grandfather,
7: yeah.
6: Tell me about that relationship. It's quite a special relationship, wasn't it? Particularly in those early years.
7: Yes. So my Nanu was my best friend, you know. He was the coolest grandfather one could have ever asked for. He was a total enabler. He would never say no to us, always pamper us, you know, when we were little. And when we were like teenagers, then he just became our best friend. I used to talk to him about girls, about music, anything. That he was like my go-to person, you know, to seek advice. And obviously my nanny, she was like the police, like, you know, go study, do this, do that. And we were really scared of her as kids. But yeah, I was super, super close to them. My nanu particularly was like my third parent. So we were tight.
6: It was a special relationship.
7: Yes, absolutely, yeah.
6: Within the context of all these beautiful musical instruments, your first direction with music that you followed was actually with the guitar, wasn't
7: it? Yes.
6: Why the guitar?
7: It was just cool to play guitar at that time.
6: I mean,
7: it still
6: cool.
7: is. It still is, I guess. But it was like, you know, you would see all these, I think film, media and everything just fantasize guitar so much, especially in like Indian movies and stuff, that you're a rock star, you know, you get girls if you play this instrument, this and that. So everyone just like becomes slave to the trend. And I was no different. I picked up the guitar just to trying to be cool and everything. But yeah, I got pretty good at it. You know, I started playing like Green Day songs, some Limp Bizkit, and started playing like bar chords. And so I think that also just came very naturally to me because my ears were tuned, basically.
6: So guitar was fulfilling all of those kind of stereotypes of being a sexy instrument, I guess it's
7: correct,
6: fair to say,
7: correct, yeah.
6: Right? So it was the sexy rock star instrument. What was your pathway to playing sitar for the first time?
7: So it's a very interesting story because my family being my family, and especially my father being my father, he was very strict, particularly for his instruments, you know, how they were handled, how they were held. He wouldn't even let me touch a sitar if I hadn't showered. So he was so particular about the purity and the sanctity and the piousness of it.
6: If you hadn't showered, is that because was there a religious connotation?
7: No, it's sacred, right? Like, you know, it's something that's pure, clean. So you have to be clean yourself, or at least like wash your hands before you know, touch it. I mean, we would be like that with your Rolls Royce, maybe, right? Like, I wouldn't like sit in your Rolls Royce with dirty clothes on.
6: Sure.
7: So it was something like, so he kept instruments on a pedestal, and there were often times when I was like, you know, okay, let me try it. He's like, nope. First, you have to learn it properly, and then only you can, you know, go ahead and, you know, even fiddle around with it. So there was this one time I saw him make this studio sitar, which is his innovation, which is like a smaller, flat sitar, which is easy for travel. So he made that instrument. I think it was shipped to Switzerland. And during the process of the shipping, it was mishandled. And unfortunately, it was broken by the shipment company. And obviously, the client sent it back. And I saw the whole process, you know, the instrument being made, packed, shipped, came back, broken. And then my dad has such deep reverence for these instruments that he never lets them be broken. So he fixed it, he glued it up, and just hung it on the wall to dry. And now I'm just watching that sitar. And then I'm like, Okay, what are his concerns? So he thinks that I'm going to break it. I'm a novice, so maybe I'll hurt myself. But now that I'm fairly good at guitar, I know how to handle strings. So I built up the courage that, Dad, you know, this sitar is already broken. So how much more can I break it, right? It's already fixed. Like, no one's going to buy it. Like, either someone buys it at a discount or something like that. So I was like, let me just try it on, you know. I would like to just apply my mind to it and see, you know, how it is. And he was in a good mood. He's like, all right, try it. And the moment I held the sitar, I just felt like this was a familiar surprise. And I've been here before, you know, like how you have like deja vu sort of situation. Within minutes, I figured out Sa re ga ma pa da ni sa ni da ba ma ga re sa. And my dad's like, just like side-eyeing me. He's like, what? And I keep like, you know, spending more time with it. And eventually I was starting to play like Bollywood songs. I started to play Green Day. I think one song that I played was like, wake me up one September and one September end. And my dad is just like watching me. He's like, how do you know all of this? I was like, it's very similar to the guitar. And kudos to him because he made that transition so easy. The action of the strings was so easy to transition from a guitar to a sitar. So that happened and he was utterly impressed. And he was like, okay, I think we'll have to start your lessons from tomorrow, I believe. And from the next morning, I remember he was sitting on his bed and then I was sitting on the floor. And then he gave me my first lesson and he started teaching me different ragas. So he introduced me to ragas. I mean, whatever little knowledge that he had from touring with musicians, spending time with maestros. So he started like passing that down to me.
6: Ragas are central to Indian classical music, a melodic framework for improvisation. In Sanskrit, the word means colouring or dyeing.
7: A raga is like a concept. It's like a palette. Yeah, that you pick these notes and then you use them in a certain way to paint a picture. And so that's why it's very hard to understand what a raga is without actually learning them. But these are scales that are very inherent to our music. And most of our music till date is based around a raga, if not completely, but loosely. I mean, for lack of a better term, I will just say, you know, these are like scales that you practice. So if there's a raga called Alaiya Bilawal, so it goes like, Ni sa ga re ga pa dha ni sa, sa ni dha ni dha pa dha ma ga re sa. So there's a form that you skip, omit some notes, but you include them on the way back. So usually for a Western scale, it's going to be the same going up and down. Like ascending and descending is the same. A raga twists and turns the notes a little bit to paint like a particular picture. So we make like permutations and combinations of notes even when we're improvising. So you have to be within the boundaries of these rules and improvise. So that's where it like sort of differs from jazz music, where it's more liberal to just play any note. There's no bad note in jazz music, but there are bad note in ragas.
6: Okay, there's rules.
7: Yeah, there's
6: must be
7: ton
6: followed.
7: Hella rules.
6: What was it like learning with your father?
7: Oh, he was, he would get upset when I would, you know, not listen to him, but he gave it his 100%, you know, that matters more than anything. He was like an open book, you know, he's like, this is what I know, learn all of this and then we'll find you a real guru, you know, because he started me off, you know, it was like a launch pad.
6: Did you know when you had that launch pad, did you know that you were taking this seriously? Because I think many people will be able to relate to the idea of young people loving an instrument.
7: Yeah.
6: But then loving sports at the same time, and then something else gets their attention, something else and something else.
7: Yeah.
6: Did you feel at the time that this could actually be your path forward and this could be your life? Or did it just feel a bit breezier than that?
7: I'll be very honest with you. At that time, sitar did not have... I mean, you are experiencing sitar what it is today. But at that time in India, it was considered boring, outdated. And it's usually played by women. So it's not a manly instrument.
6: Okay.
7: Unfortunately, that was a big battle I had to fight as a kid as well. You know, when I was growing up, I was getting clowned, you know. Can I speak a little Hindi?
6: Sure, please.
7: So people are like, sitar to ladkiyan ho jati hain, you know, it's a girl instrument.
6: Yeah, sitar is for girls.
7: So that all of that was, and which is kind of true because in media, like films and TV shows, Indian music was always clowned. And if not clowned, then it was showed in the background, like there's like actresses sitting in their anarkali dresses and just playing it in a wrong posture. So that was the perception. It was never put on a pedestal. It wasn't made cool. What was made cool was guitars. So there's still to this day that Western hangover in India that, you know, that, you know, whatever happens in the West is cool. But our own art is like looked down upon, sadly. So I never wanted to be a sitarist when I first picked it up. It was just a way of like branching out my musicality.
6: What started as just a hobby for Rishabh was about to get a lot more serious when his burgeoning talent was spotted by one of India's musical greats. Rishabh was 13 when his father asked him to play a piece at an event organized in memorial of his paternal grandfather, renowned sitar maker Bishan Das Sharma.
7: My dad prepared this piece for me in honor of my grandfather, who we had lost in 2007. So we were doing a tribute concert because in our Hindu tradition, after 4 years, we do like a ceremony for the departed. So we captured that event and someone from the audience put that up on YouTube. And within a few days, we get a call from the man, Pandit Ravi Shankar ji.
6: Ravi Shankar, perhaps the most well-known sitar player in history and widely considered one of the best of all time.
7: He was just scrolling on his iPad, and this is a man who's like 90 years old, just scrolling on his iPad, and he used to love new talent. He used to talk about like new talent all the time with me, and that's why it's so easy to believe that. Otherwise, I was like, I don't believe that he was scrolling, because he used to read all these Bengali newspapers and stuff. So he came across that video, and then he read the name, then he made that connection. And my dad has also like had briefly mentioned to him that Rishabh is playing sitar, and so he gave a call to my dad. He's like, you know, Sanjay, is this your kid? And he's like, yes, Guruji. He's just started. I've started giving him a few lessons. He's like, you know, I'm coming to Delhi. So whenever you guys are, when I reach, please, I would love to, you know, meet him and listen to him once. And my dad was just like, wow, oh, okay. The man himself, the god of music, has called us. And then we did just that, and we went there, but there was like this whole like a ceremony sort of a setting over there, and then we were like a little puzzled, like, you know, what's happening, because my dad said that you just have to go and play. So we just got some flowers, some sweets, and you just showed up. But after I performed a piece for him, then he pointed out that clip. He was like, you know, what you were playing was slightly incorrect. So you were playing one wrong note. So I want to show you what the real Tilaka mode is. So Tilaka mode is a raga. And then he picked up his sitar and then he started playing, and I was just in complete awe. Because I had never heard him like live like that, because we heard recordings. I had been to his shows, but I was like way in the back. But just the atmosphere that there was in that music room with the drone playing, and then just him just putting his heart out on that instrument, it was just amazing. I was starstruck. So he heard me, and then he played this piece. He's like, you know, you have talent, but obviously you need right guidance, you know. I mean, whatever your dad is teaching you, that's amazing. But, you know, whatever life that I have left on this planet, I would love to teach you. And I just saw my parents' jaw drop on the floor, because, like, God of music himself is asking if I can teach your child. And my dad is like, Guruji, this is your kid, so whatever you want, please feel free. This is, you know, I surrender him to you.
13: Just had this new wonderful young boy become my student, and just given him few lessons. He's going to play for you. I hope he goes much further and that I can teach him much more. Please bless him. Thank you.
7: And that's how it started. That's the moment when sitar became serious in my life. I was like, you know, the greatest legend is investing time in me. Now I have to like stop playing around and practice this art and take it forward.
6: What was it actually like learning with Ravi Shankar? What were those lessons like? What was the atmosphere like?
7: He was very strict. He was very particular. Because the only thing is that Guruji was always, he had a feeling that time is ticking. You know, I am getting older. He's not getting any younger. So I want you to just take everything from me as soon as possible. So I could feel that in the room, right? You know, just pick it up. Come on, let's go. So I was trying to do my best. You know, I was 12, 13 years old. And so he was very strict and particular in, like, you know, holding the sitar. So everything that I had learned from my dad and my school teacher and anyone who used to show up at the shop. So I had to unlearn everything. And then he taught me how to, like, even like strike the string from scratch. So all of that I had to unlearn and learn again. So a lot of time went into that before we actually got into compositions.
6: Ravi Shankar died less than a year after taking on Rishabh as his final student, but the trust this maestro had placed in him would shape his path for years to come. Rishabh continued to dedicate himself to the sitar throughout his teenage years before leaving India at 17 to study economics in New York. But alone and far from home, he missed music, so he began learning music production, experimenting with beats that blended the sitar with electronic sounds. Then, in 2020, when COVID brought the world to a standstill, Rishabh's musical ambitions were put on hold.
7: So, I was having a great time just making music, working, but like, boom, the pandemic hit, everyone at home. Even my sitar career sort of took a backseat. So I was fighting that mentally also because there was uncertainty, like, what's going to happen. And then my grandfather falls sick. So he...
6: This was Nanu.
7: Yeah, Nanu. Nanu, yeah, he fell and then he broke his hip for the second time. And I know, you know, how painful it was the first time. And it took him so long to recover from that. And when it happened for the second time, there was a part of me that had lost hope that, you know, he's going to be on a wheelchair forever. COVID time, so no one could be in the hospital with him aside from just like one person, that's the nurse. So he was super lonely, and this is a person who never stays at home. He's always outside doing something, socializing. So I could see him be depressed, you know, because he's not his usual self. Him breaking down in front of me that, you know, I'm done. I just want to die. I don't want to live anymore.
6: That's so difficult.
7: And I was trying to give him all the strength that I could through my words. And then I just found a formula. I was like, you know, why don't I play for him on FaceTime?
6: You know, yeah, because you couldn't physically be in the same room as him.
7: Yeah.
6: There's the pandemic. So
7: because
6: your
7: he can have a phone. Maybe not a person, but he can have a phone, yeah, in front of him. So he used to love like old Bollywood music from 50s and 60s. So obviously I used to play that for him whenever he was around, but then I actually started like picking them up and practicing them. So every day I would call him and play for him a little bit. So that would really, like, I could see in his eyes, you know, that he is getting happy. He's enjoying it, even though he wasn't talking much at that time. Yeah, and unfortunately, one day we received the news that he is no more. So I was completely broken and shattered because I lost my best friend.
6: Grief-stricken, Rishabh spiraled into depression and put down the sitar. But it would be his instrument that eventually helped him find his way back to himself and to connect with an audience of millions. That's coming up after the break. Stick with us.
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0: After Rishabh Sharma's beloved grandfather died, he stopped playing the sitar entirely. When he returned to it, he started sharing his music and story online.
1: I would talk about mental health and grief, losing my grandfather, going into depression, telling people that it's okay to feel this way. Depression is as common as cold. I think that was my way of dealing with it as well.
0: This transparency would open doors to a whole new life and superstardom. After the BBC News.
2: BBC News with Govinda Gill. Ukraine's attacked one of Russia's biggest oil refineries hours after President Zelensky said his country would resume strikes. He accused Moscow of failing to respect an energy truce. But the Kremlin spokesman, Dmitry Peskov, has accused Ukraine and Mr. Zelensky of being unwilling to pursue peace or engage with peace efforts. Ukrainian officials say Starshield satellite systems used by the military to guide drones and protect the skies have been restored and are operational. Kyiv had accused the US government, which manages the military system, of restricting connectivity, disrupting Ukraine's battlefield missions. A roof's collapsed at a school in Pakistan, killing at least 32 children and a teacher. A hospital spokesman in Peshawar says 20 others were injured. Norway's government's assessing whether its sovereign wealth fund should again be allowed to invest in defence firms. The world's largest fund currently excludes 14 companies following criticism over their role in the war in Gaza. Members of Sweden's parliament have voted overwhelmingly to reject the bid by Social Democratic Party leader Magdalena Andersson to form a minority government. The move was widely expected and extends a period of uncertainty since last month's elections over who will be the next prime minister. Asian stock markets have fallen following higher than expected US inflation figures, which piled pressure on the US central bank to increase interest rates. Japan's Nikkei slumped by just over 5%, with AI stocks suffering the biggest losses. Seoul's Kospi index briefly fell by 8%. The former leader of Northern Ireland's Democratic Unionist Party, Geoffrey Donaldson, has been sentenced to 15 years in prison for child sex abuse. Donaldson had denied all the charges. He's seeking to appeal against his convictions. BBC News.
0: Welcome back to Out.

0: and his beloved grandfather Nanu died shortly after, Rishabh fell apart.
1: I wasn't eating. I wasn't coming out of my room. I was just not myself. I stopped working out, stopped practicing, stopped playing the sitar. Even my family was going through it, that we couldn't be there for each other either, because, you know, it would just like make it worse. So I was just logged into my room, because I know if I go out and I talk to my mom, we both are going to be crying again. So I don't want to do that. So you sort of like just distance yourself when you're going through depression, right?
0: Mental health was rarely discussed in the culture Rishabh grew up in. The framework within which he could understand his grief just didn't feel big enough. Isolated and locked down in his room, he went online for answers.
1: I started researching, like, why is my heart beating out of my chest? Like, I started, like, Googling it up, you know, what is this? And then I found that it could be anxiety. There are signs that I'm going through depression. And at that time, Clubhouse was really popular. There was this platform. And I used to talk to my friends over there. And in an open room, I was like, guys, I think I'm going through something. I think I don't sleep very well at night. I get, like, palpitations. I feel like my heart is, like, racing. Do you guys have any, like, tips of anything, like, I can take? And then my friends were like, you know, you should really go see someone, because, you know, it could be something serious and you never know.
0: Rishabh sought therapy for the first time in his life, and it was his therapist who told him to pick up his instrument again.
1: So I, with all my might, I, you know, started going back to my routine, and when I held the sitar again for after such a long time, I was like, where were you? Where the hell were you?
0: Like a old friend.
1: Yeah. It's like, it was such a moment of realization that, you know, because you take those things for granted, right? And then I started practicing again, and all these endorphins and were going through my body, and I saw myself smile again.
0: On a social media platform called Clubhouse, structured like a series of virtual rooms where people can tune in to different live streams and talk to each other, Rishabh started playing for strangers online and talking about his grief. He called the room Sitar for Mental Health.
1: I would just like play my heart out. And that's how I started. I started playing for people. And similarly, how I used to play for my grandfather, is I was playing for people, because I was like, guys, I know everyone is going through something. This is my service, and this is my way of giving it back. I would talk about mental health and grief, losing my grandfather, going into depression, telling people that it's okay to feel this way. It's anxiety is as common as cold. Depression is as common as cold. I think that was my way of dealing with it as well. I think grief shrinks when you share it.
0: That must have been quite a difficult thing to do, because at that point there wasn't anyone going on an online platform in the context of I'm going to play sitar, and then also deciding to share their personal story. That's very specific.
1: Especially in the South Asian community, it's so stigmatized and so looked down upon. It's so unmanly to talk about mental health, to accept that I'm going through depression, like I'm not feeling okay. And that's the stigma I wanted to break by coming clean with my story, that, you know, I also been through it. It's not something I want to brush under the carpet. This is the reality. If I can go through it, you can also go through it, right? If I can work on it and get better, even you can get better.
0: How did people respond?
1: It was really heartwarming, because initially I wasn't known, right? No one knew me. I would see like 3 people join, come in and out. I don't know, I would do this every single day. So second day was similar. Third day I saw 6 people. Fourth day I saw like 12 people. And every single day it was just like multiplying an audience. And there was this one day there was like 4,500 people. And that was Clubhouse's limit, that, you know, how many people can be in a room at once. And I was just like, I was just blown away. My hands started like trembling. I was like, you know, what do I play for 4,500 people? And that's the day I saw potential in sitar for mental health. I was like, wow, this is a movement that has gone beyond me.
0: When lockdown restrictions finally lifted, Rishabh organized

0: It's his first live show for 40 people in a yoga studio in New York.
1: So my name is Rishabh Rikhiram Sharma. I'm these are my parents, Sanjay Rikhiram and Manjul Rikhiram. And my dad made this sitar, so first of all the credit goes to him.
2: At that first show, we gave out people just cards so they could write the colors that they saw. Any feedback that they have? What was their favorite moment during the...
0: The colors that they saw? Just explain that.
2: So colors as in when every rag has a color, right? It makes you feel a certain way. It could be like sadness. We call them rasas. So there are 9 rasas in our Indian classical art theory. 9 different emotions that, you know, art can make you feel. I played a raga called Bihag, which in my mind is like very bluish. Like it's like a sky, like a super blue sky. And that's what I imagine it to be. And similarly, people also thought that. So it was very interesting to just read all of these comments and do more research. And it wasn't a perfect set. You know, I don't think it was a perfect experience until like 2020 or 2023, where... I collated all this data and crafted this set, which is the sitar for mental health experience today, where we start with a breathing exercise, a guided meditation on the sitar, followed by a deep raga with the and exploration with the tabla and the band. And then we have something called an icebreaker. So at my shows, you would turn to the stranger sitting next to you, a front or back, whatever. And then you would just I would give you prompts to ask them those questions. So questions like, you know, what is one thing that you regret? What is one thing that you're grateful for? What is one thing that you really look forward to? So I would give them these prompts and then they would chat up and just feel like a community or a family under that roof.
0: It really does sound like communal group therapy.
2: Yes.
0: on a very large scale. I think it's important we talk about the scale here.
2: Yeah.
0: Because these shows, when I say they got bigger and bigger, it wasn't 30 people to 60 people. I mean, it's fair to say, is this correct? Right now, your tour is the biggest selling classical music tour in
2: 100%.
0: India.
2: 100%. Obviously, like, we cannot scale it more than that because the experience gets hampered, you know. I'm not a rock star that, you know, jumps inside the crowd and does all of that. So I'm
0: no, you're too busy asking people to ask about other people's regrets and their favorite things in life. It's a different experience.
2: It's a different experience.
0: What started as a way of processing his grief during lockdown has turned into a phenomenon. Today, Rishabh plays to crowds of thousands all across the world. He's graced the cover of magazines, and with millions of followers online, he's a bona fide global celebrity. Behind the star power is a message: we need to normalize conversations about mental health, and it's really struck a chord amongst the fandom. You know, this is the point in our chat where I want you to park the humility for a second, because you know, we follow each other on social media, so I know your work.
2: Yeah.
0: So I think it's fair to say that you have succeeded in that idea of making sitar sexy,
2: mm-hmm.
0: and you brought it to a new audience.
2: Thank you.
0: But tell me about that. Do you believe you succeeded in doing that?
2: I think there's a lot more work that needs to be done. Obviously, there's music, there's presentation. So we can sort of put this art form on a pedestal and, like, what's the next level, right? What's new that I'm bringing to the table? So I often spend a lot of time thinking about that, you know, from my henna tattoos to now my sitar has diamonds. So I wanted to be the first sitarist to have diamonds.
0: Are you serious?
2: Yeah, I have diamonds in my teeth.
0: Of course. I mean, what we needed was a sitar with diamonds. Why not?
2: Yeah,
0: of course.
2: Right.
0: Okay, wonderful.
2: See, it's all part of the presentation, right? Like, you need that bling. I feel like you... we only see that sort of bling with hip hop. So often I just think, you know, what is good for the culture and how can I, you know, just put that to a next level and put it on a pedestal. So I think I have put a dent, but there's more work to be done.
3: Mm-hmm.
0: Do you feel a pressure now? Because you have become, whether this was the intention or not, you've become the poster boy for sitar.
2: Unfortunately, like, my upbringing is such that, you know, I would never feel that I'm the face. I believe that there's a lot more work to be done in my practice, in my playing. That it's people have been kind, but, you know, I still have a very long way to go. So it's hard for me to believe that, but if you say so.
0: If I say so. I know your family came along today, right?
2: They're always with me.
0: Your parents are in the building. What do they make of what you've done and the success? And let's be honest about it, the fanfare, the fandom,
2: yeah.
0: The fandom and the celebrity, really. Mm. That's what I'm talking about, that has come with all of this. What do they make of that?
2: Let me just see if they're not here, right? So I can talk.
0: Yeah.
2: I can talk good about them. No, I'm so blessed to have them. My dad is the voice myself. Like, my dad has crafted me a sitar, which is my voice today. So even if you close your eyes and listen to my sitar, you know it's Rishabh playing. It's because of him that I today have a voice. My mom, she is the one who has the best musical ear. Anything I make or create, I go to her for approval. Is this going to work? How does this sound? Does it sound good? So they take care of a lot for me and are always there. And now I don't give them a choice of being at home. I make them tour with me every single place, because otherwise, if you sit down and plan vacations with the family, you are brown. You know how hard it is to get your brown parents out of your house.
0: It can be like herding cats. Yeah. Okay.
2: So, I mean, I'm so blessed that I have this thing of touring, that I can, you know, travel with them. And my dad, you know, takes care of a lot of things in my life. So I'm really blessed, you know.
0: What do you think your grandfather, Nanu in particular, what would he make of your success today?
2: You would be absolutely ecstatic to see the kind of crowds that are turning up today. And believe it or not, he was one of the first people to encourage me to play bhajans on the sitar. Bhajans are devotional music,
0: mm-hmm.
2: particularly in like Hindu traditions. So he's like, you know, this is something that brings the whole country together and the whole culture together. So if you play these melodies, aarti and all of these things, then, you know, you'll be loved by every single culture, you know, because this is pan-India. Because India also has so many subcultures, like there's north, there's south,
0: of course,
2: east, west, you know, everyone has their own culture. So I think you would be proud.

0: That was Rishabh Sharma talking to me in the BBC studio in London. Next week on Outlook and our sister podcast, Lives Less Ordinary, don't miss their head-spinning story of Lacey Tezino. Growing up in Vidor in Texas in the 1980s, whiteness meant safety. The place had a notoriously racist past, and as a small girl, Lacey was used to hearing racial slurs around the house. She always looked a bit different from others in her community and was told it was because her mother, who died shortly after she was born, was from Hawaii. Her beloved father had died too when she was 6 years old, so she was raised by her grandparents. Lacey didn't really encounter any black people growing up. That didn't happen until she went to university in Houston.
1: My roommate, I remember meeting her for the first time. It was so funny. So at that time, you get paperwork that tells you ahead of time who your roommate is. Her parents saw where I was from, and they immediately assumed that I was white, right? They said, oh, Vidor, Texas, we know where that is. Oh, my goodness, you have a white roommate. And my last name was Huckabee, and they were like, oh, goodness. Well, when they walk in, I'm not in the room, I'm in the bathroom, and I've got these male models on the wall that have their shirt off and their Abercrombie and Fitch, all white guys all over the wall, because I got there, I think, 2 days before her. So I have now taken up the whole wall with my white male models who I just thought were the sexiest things on earth. And she walks in and they're like, yep, knew it. You know, this is what we expected to walk into. But then I come out of the bathroom and her parents are looking at me and they're looking at the wall and they're looking at their daughter like, what is going on? They said, and I said, hey, and I reach out my hand and I said, I'm your roommate. She says, you're my roommate? And then she says, I thought my roommate was white. That was my first, like, hello into university. And then after that day, it was the most beautiful awakening, the most hilarious initiation into sisterhood. So, you know, my two sweet mates come over and they're both African-American, very bold, beautiful friends that come over and they're just looking at me and they're all just kind of laughing. And where are you from? And they're all from Houston. So they have never been around anyone like me. And I have this like thick country accent and I'm washing my hair every single day, which, you know, most black girls do not do. And they're just like, what is your deal? And one of them is just looking at me and she just says, you do know you're black, right? And they weren't expecting me to say what? And then they all just stop. And she says, okay, I'm going to make this very simple. Which one of your parents is black? And I said, neither. And they're like, what are you talking about? And at this point, I mean, I remember my face, my cheeks like feeling so hot. And I was so embarrassed. And I was just like, in that moment, like, what is going on?
0: You can hear Lacey's story on Monday's Outlook and via Lives Less Ordinary, wherever you get your podcasts. That's all we've got time for today. I'm Mubeen Azhar. The producer of today's program was Zoe Gelber. Outlook will be back again tomorrow. Thanks for listening. Until next time, take care.
2: BBC World Service are now history told by the people who were there. It's witness history. Today, we're going back to 1985, when guerrilla expert Diane Fossey was murdered at her research station in Rwanda. In 2013, Lucy Byrne spoke to Dr. Kelly Stewart, who worked with Diane.
3: It's the 1970s in Rwanda, and researcher Diane Fossey is doing one of the world's first long-term studies of the mountain gorilla.
4: Gorillas are unique among the great apes in that they do live in very, very cohesive family groups bonded by strong kinship ties. Groups average about 10 individuals, and each is led by a dominant silverback male.
3: Is it silverback because his hair has gone silver?
4: That's right. Only the males silver on their back, just as do, well, I guess both sexes do, don't they, in humans? But only the males among the gorillas.
3: Kelly Stewart went to Rwanda in 1973 to work with Diane Fossey at Karisoki, a research centre Fossey had founded in the mountains of Rwanda's Volcanoes National Park.
5: I was completely speechless, first of all, because I could hardly breathe because it was walking up to 10,000 feet. Following Diane through on this very muddy trail up a steep mountain to get to camp, you walked about an hour and a half to get there. My boots didn't fit and my feet were bleeding. I believe I eventually took them off and continued walking up to the rest of the way barefoot. And Diane was talking the whole time, very friendly, but telling me sort of dramatic stories about when she was imprisoned in Congo. And we ran into somebody who I think she thought was either a poacher or he had cattle in the park, which was illegal. And she started yelling and screaming at this guy and then spit on the ground in front of him. It was like being in a completely different world.
3: But Kelly Stewart soon settled in.
5: The camp is still one of the most beautiful places I've ever been. It was on the edge of this huge golden meadow, and you look out across the meadow towards Congo, and you have a view of two of the volcanoes, and it was just a little collection of corrugated metal cabins surrounded by trees that were dripping with lichen, and it was magical. It's hard to describe how beautiful it was.
3: And studying the gorillas was fascinating.
5: Yeah. They're very reminiscent of us. Their facial expressions and the way they move their hands. And they do things that are so familiar. You know, you have to be careful about being anthropomorphic and saying that animal is jealous. But they do things and it looks as if they're jealous. The other thing about them is that they have such a presence. They're so dignified, and they have these beautiful brown eyes. They look right at you like they're trying to really figure you out. You just never knew what was going to happen. Kind of like living with Diane.
3: Because Diane Fossey's passion for gorillas made her a difficult person to work with.
5: They were her mission in life, to try and protect them. And I think she probably projected her emotional ties onto them.
3: Diane Fossey spoke to the BBC about her relationship with gorillas in 1984.
4: Well, I'm an inhibited person, and I felt that the gorillas were somewhat inhibited as well. So I imitated their natural, normal behavior, like feeding, munching on celery stalks, or scratching myself. Or I made a mistake chest beating in the beginning, which was an error, because by chest beating I was telling the gorillas I was alarmed, as they were telling me they were alarmed when they chest beat. So I gave that up and just reduced myself to the belch vocalizations, the contentment sounds.
6: Would you care to give us another example of that?
4: Well, wouldn't it be nice if humans could go through life belch vocalizing instead of arguing?
3: Working with Diane wasn't always easy.
5: There were two sides of Diane. There was one side that was very warm and friendly and made you feel like she really wanted your friendship. And then there was her side of yelling and screaming and swearing and raging.
3: And worse than Diane's treatment of her Western colleagues was her behavior towards Rwandans.
5: She had a kind of colonial attitude towards the Rwandans. Rwanda certainly then was a very, very poor country, one of the poorest countries in Africa, and they didn't have a lot of money to protect the gorillas. And when I first got to Karisoki in 73, it was overrun with cattle, and Diane took the law into her own hands. You know, I mean, the first week I was there, she went and shot a whole bunch of cattle. And she was called down to Ruwengeri to account for her actions with the park conservator, and she said, well, if you're not going to do your job, I have to do it for you.
3: For Diane, the most important thing was to protect the gorillas from the poachers who threatened the park, particularly after one of her favourite gorillas, a young silverback called Digit, was found dead in 1978 with his head, heart and hands removed by poachers.
5: She hated poachers. And, you know, you couldn't say to her, Diane, this is their livelihood, or they don't have anything else. You know, that sort of thing did not wash with her at all. She had a sort of siege mentality.
3: And she would go to considerable lengths to scare poachers out of the area, including trying to make them believe she was a witch.
5: When she'd go to the States on leave, she would buy all these scary masks at Halloween shops, and then she would put them on when she was doing this kind of doing a number on a poacher. Diane did not hide what she did to poachers.
3: There were reports that Diane had kidnapped a poacher's child in retaliation, and that she had even once burnt down a poacher's house.
5: No one could get away with that now, but Rwanda had an oddly sort of affectionate feeling for Diane, because her articles in National Geographic and everything, she really put mountain gorillas and Rwanda on the map.
3: Kelly Stewart and her husband, fellow gorilla specialist Sandy Harcourt, spent a number of years at Karasoke and deputised for Diane at the head of the research centre in the early 1980s. They left Rwanda in 1983. Kelly Stewart was celebrating Christmas with her brother in Arizona in 1985 when she received a phone call to say Diane Fossey had been murdered in her cabin at Karasoke.
5: It was really shocking, but at the same time, I think people who had worked with Diane were sort of waiting for something like that to happen, because she had a lot of enemies.
3: A hole had been cut in the corrugated iron of Diane's cabin, and she had been attacked with a machete. The Rwandan government blamed Fossey's American research assistant, who fled the country. A Rwandan staff member at Karasoke died in prison in suspicious circumstances.
5: I think somebody had her killed. I don't think it was a poacher. I don't think it was the researcher at Karasoke who was accused. I don't think it was any of the men who worked at Karasoke. I think it was somebody higher up who was doing bad stuff, and Diane found out about it, so he had her killed. She was buried at Karasoke. There's a little graveyard there of gorillas that died, and Digit's there, the one that was attacked, and Uncle Bert's there, and Diane's there.
3: The question of who killed Diane Fossey has still not been fully resolved. The research centre at Karasoke was destroyed during the Rwandan Civil War of the 1990s, but study of the gorillas continues.
5: She set up one of the longest-running field studies of any mammal anywhere. And people today are still observing the descendants of the first gorillas she contacted, which is pretty amazing.
3: Kelly Stewart spent the rest of her career continuing her work on gorilla anthropology.
2: That was Lucy Burns speaking to Dr. Kelly Stewart in 2013 for Witness History.
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14: Hello, welcome to the newsroom. I'm Ankur Desai. We're in Peshawar in Pakistan, where more than 30 children and a teacher have been killed after the roof of their school collapsed. We'll also have the latest from Ukraine, where President Zelensky has said he's resuming attacks on Russian oil refineries. EU leaders are meeting to discuss more support.
15: There is only one reason why this senseless war of aggression is continuing, and that's because Putin chooses to do so.
14: At a FIFA council meeting in Zurich, Gianni Infantino, the head of world football, is quizzed about his aborted attempt to sell stakes in the World Cup and other competitions to private investors. Also,
16: I'm wondering whether the dogs are actually tuning in to what humans are doing when they're naming objects in the environment.
14: Animal behaviorists have found that dogs, just like humans, connect sounds with shapes. Plus the first official visit by Prince Harry and Meghan Markle since they returned to live in the UK. All of that follows this BBC World News update.
10: BBC News with Govinda Gill. Ukraine has attacked one of Russia's biggest oil refineries hours after President Volodymyr Zelensky said his country would resume strikes. He accused Moscow of failing to respect the energy truce which President Trump declared on Sunday. The governor of Russia's Ryazan region said a massive Ukrainian drone assault had set the refinery ablaze. The Kremlin spokesman Dmitry Peskov accused Ukraine and Mr. Zelensky of being unwilling to pursue peace.
17: Strikes against our oil refineries and energy infrastructure have continued throughout this period, so there's nothing new here. The Ukrainian Kyiv regime persists in targeting these facilities, thereby coming into serious conflict with the peace efforts of the United States and American negotiators.
10: Meanwhile, Ukrainian officials say Starshield satellite systems used by the military to guide drones and protect the skies have been restored and are operational. Kyiv had accused the US government, which manages the military system, of restricting connectivity, disrupting Ukraine's battlefield missions. The Ukrainian military had also said the usual American warnings of incoming Russian strikes were absent for two nights. Romania's Navy says it's rescued five crew members from a commercial vessel that caught fire off its Black Sea coast. Seven people remain missing. The Defence Ministry says it's investigating whether the chemical tanker, which wasn't carrying cargo, was hit by a drone. The area is a key route for Ukrainian exports. Nick Thorpe is in Budapest.
18: The Wine Trader, a tanker travelling under the flag of San Marino from Tunisia to the Romanian port of Sulina, reported several explosions on board at around 7 this morning local time. Earlier this week, two cargo ships were struck by suspected drones off Bulgaria. One sank with the loss of 11 crew. The presidents of Romania and Bulgaria are due to talk today about invoking Article 4 of the NATO treaty. This allows any member state to request consultations with its allies if it believes its territorial integrity or security are threatened.
10: A roof's collapsed at a school in Pakistan, killing at least 32 children and a teacher. A hospital spokesman in Peshawar says 20 others were injured. Police say the school principal has been arrested. Our Pakistan correspondent Caroline Davies reports.
19: In the minutes after the collapse, there was a desperate scramble to try to free children caught under the rubble. Some rescuers carried debris in trays over their heads. Others pushed the rubble away with their bare hands and shovels. One witness says that he pulled out more than six children. At the time, he says that they were talking, but he later found out that they had died. According to police, the three-story structure had substandard roof slabs. The roof appears to have collapsed onto the floor below, causing it in turn to cave in.
10: BBC News. A summit between Gulf countries and the European Union that was due to be held in Saudi Arabia next week has been postponed as the kingdom comes under continued attack from the Houthis in Yemen. The security situation in Saudi Arabia is increasingly tense. On Wednesday, high-profile sports events were postponed, including a tennis tournament. A BBC investigation has found that there's been no public outcome to investigations the Israeli military, or IDF, said it would carry out into hundreds of killings and injuries they'd been accused of. Since the start of the Gaza war, the BBC's identified more than 250 such incidents in Gaza itself, Lebanon, the occupied West Bank and Israel. The IDF said it took every such allegation with the utmost seriousness. The former leader of the Northern Ireland's Democratic Unionist Party, Geoffrey Donaldson, has been sentenced to 15 years in prison for child sex abuse. He was convicted in June on 18 counts of historical sex abuse, including one of rape against two women when they were children. Donaldson had denied all the charges and is seeking to appeal. Speaking outside court, Detective Chief Inspector Leah Crothers read out statements on behalf of some of Donaldson's victims.
20: Victim B has said, "What happened to me as a child has affected everything since then, every day and every relationship I've ever had. At times I wonder who I would be if this hadn't happened to me." Victim A has said, "My childhood was stolen from me and I will never get that back. The effects of the Donaldson's actions have bled into every part of my life."
1: Norway's government is assessing whether its sovereign wealth fund should again be allowed to invest in firms that make nuclear weapons. The fund currently excludes 14 companies which develop nuclear arms or their components, following criticism over their role in the war in Gaza. That's the latest BBC News.
14: Hello, you're listening to the newsroom from the BBC World Service with me, Ankur Desai. Welcome to the programme. So who is behind the restrictions on Ukrainian access to Elon Musk's company military-grade satellite communications network called Starshield? Mr. Musk has suggested it was the US government, and the Ukrainian president, Volodymyr Zelensky, says he feels personally betrayed by Donald Trump after the US president recently lifted sanctions on exports of Russian diesel. The energy ceasefire announced by Mr. Trump is also being ignored by Russia, and Ukraine has resumed attacks on Russian oil refineries. We'll have more on that in just a moment, but first to Brussels, where EU leaders are meeting. The Dutch Prime Minister, Rob Jetten, said that they had to put pressure on Russia to end the war against Ukraine.
15: There is only one reason why this senseless war of aggression is continuing, and that's because Putin chooses to do so. He's the one that can end this war by starting negotiations for just and lasting peace, and as long as he doesn't, the Ukrainians will have to defend themselves and defend European values.
14: Our Europe correspondent Nick Beek told me what Europeans can do to help Ukraine.
21: These European leaders are meeting at a time when the relationship between President Zelensky and President Trump really is in a very bad condition. It's probably the worst it's been since that infamous bust-up in the Oval Office in February of last year. So in the short term, I think they're going to be trying to build bridges if they can, if they've got any sort of ability to do that with President Trump, if they're able to reach out to him. But no, it's sanctions really that I think they're talking about, a 23rd round of sanctions that would really squeeze the Kremlin and its ability to pump money into the Ukraine wars. But if you're talking about sanctions and tighter pressure coming on Moscow, if you look at what happened just a few weeks ago, France fought quite hard actually to successfully get a Russian Uzbek billionaire taken off the existing EU sanctions list. And this happened, and a day later a French national was released from prison in Azerbaijan. So the French really were accused of politicizing this process. So let's see what these European leaders work out over the next couple of days.
14: Nick Beek in Brussels. In Ukraine itself, people are bracing themselves for another hard winter. But how difficult is it for the Ukrainians to fend off Russian advances? Let's speak to our correspondent, Joe Inwood. Joe, how big a deal is Starshield then for Ukraine? What can be done?
22: So Starshield's really significant. This is basically a communications network used by the Ukrainian military for a whole host of things. And what we should say is it's specific functions of Starshield that seem to have been limited. It's used by ground troops, by troops on the sea, but it's mainly on drones where the limitations have come into to effect. What basically happened, it seems to have happened, is that the units themselves, travelling over 100 miles an hour, were not able to connect to the internet. And what that basically means is that any units, any physical units attached to a drone, just stopped working. And that's why it's such a big deal, because the Ukrainians basically use this system to control their drones, both attacking Russians on Ukrainian territory, but also intercepting other drones. And so it's really limited that capability, because it's basically meant none of their drones could fly more than 100 miles an hour. And that makes them basically redundant. And so we should say we have some confusion now over whether the system has been restored. The Ukrainian military is saying they've got some functionality back, but it's really not clear how much at this point.
14: Yes, because they are going to start resuming attacks on Russian oil installations too.
22: Yes, we think that's already happened. In fact, the Russians have said that a oil refinery south of Moscow has already caught fire to some extent. We don't have a full picture of the damage there. But yeah, that if the Ukrainians adopt this strategy, and they said they're going to, of targeting Russian oil facilities, that's really quite significant. It is, you know, a real it damages Russia's ability to export oil, which is a big revenue source for them. And so if the Ukrainians can effectively restart that strategy, that has an impact. But I think it is worth pointing out what the Ukrainian strikes will do is damage Russia's ability to fund the war. What the Russian strikes on power plants, what they do is they damage Ukrainian civilians' ability to get through the winter.
14: Just briefly then, Joe, President Zelensky and Donald Trump don't see eye to eye at the moment. Who can possibly bring them together?
22: That's a really, really good question. I think a fair understatement about the situation between the two men. Of course, it's a role that Andy Burnham, the British Prime Minister, has said he is keen to take on. He was asked in the House of Commons yesterday if he should be standing up to President Trump, and he said very explicitly his role was not to grandstand, but was to try and bring the two sides together. So I know it's certainly a task that he will be achieving, along with many others in Europe, I'm sure.
14: OK, Joe, as always, thank you. Joe Inwood there reporting. Next to Pakistan, where a roof has collapsed at a school in Peshawar, killing at least 32 students and a teacher. The children were all under the age of 13. Officials say at least 19 others are injured, some critically. This man, Sahel, told us his niece was inside the building when it happened and managed to survive.
0: My young niece had left the school to buy a pencil. She told me that on her way back to school. She stepped onto the stairs and the roof collapsed. She managed to get outside and told me, the school has collapsed. When I arrived at the scene, I saw around 10 to 15 children trapped beneath the rubble, with debris piled up to their necks. We quickly pulled them out.
14: Police say the owner of the school has been arrested and the site is under investigation, but rescue operations have concluded and no one remains under the rubble. I got the latest from our reporter, Azizullah Khan, who is at the scene.
4: I'm standing at the moment in front of that school. So we are seeing that a lot of people are visiting over here into the school area where the building has been collapsed. There was a two-floor building over there, and this was very in the dilapidated condition because there were a lot of students were there. But police have told us that about 110 students were over there, and they were in the classrooms over there. And at that time, it's like 8:45, I think. So when a cracking sound was heard by the people, and they rushed over to the school, and they saw that there was a building, a part of that building was collapsed. When we saw this building, this was in a very dilapidated condition. This was constructed, the first floor was constructed with the T-iron and girders, where the rest of it is constructed with the mud and the wooden things. So it cannot bear the weight of the students because there was 110 students was over there and it got collapsed over here. The rescue process is still here, but the injured and the dead bodies were rushed to the Lady Reading Hospital in Peshawar. This is one of the congested area over here in Peshawar, that the capital of the Khyber Pakhtunkhwa province. The hospital says that they have received 33 dead bodies, whereas about 22 were injured. And still they say that the death toll can be getting higher because some injured were in a critical conditions over there. We have talked to the police officials, and when we find out that how the no objection certificate was given to this school, that how it was working over here when this was in such a bad condition. This is that we have put this proposal to the administration and the government to think over it, that how it can happen when such conditions building was there. Is a lot of students, mostly poor students of this area. I have spoken to the local people and I talked to them, and they said their children were studying over here and they didn't know that it can collapse any time.
14: Azizullah, what more do we know about the investigation that's currently being undertaken? I'm seeing reports that the owner of the school has been arrested as investigations are carried out regarding the structure of the building.
4: Yes, I have spoke to the senior superintendent of the police, Farhan Khan. They have taken the principal of that school. First information report, the police have registered the case as well. And he was saying that investigations would be started. The education department, they have also constituted an inquiry committee to find it out how it happens over here. Similarly, I spoke to the information minister of the Khyber Pakhtunkhwa province, Samar Harun Bilod, and she says that this inquiry is going to be conducted and will be find out that how it get this school was working over here, and similarly how it was given the no objection certificate, where was the monitoring team, where was the education department authorities were there, and where was the government, that why it has not been taken into the account to find it out that how such kind of a bad condition building was working over here.
14: Azizullah Khan reporting from Peshawar. Prince Harry and his wife Meghan Markle are carrying out their first joint engagement since returning to the UK in August. They're visiting the city of Nottingham in the English Midlands, where they're meeting well-wishers and seeing the work of three charities that supports young people in local communities through music, sport and by tackling food poverty. Our Royal Correspondent Nornanji is in Nottingham.
3: These are causes that are really close to the couple's heart, and I think choosing Nottingham obviously says a lot about that, harking back to some of the causes that they really championed while they were working royals. And of course, Nottingham is a really significant place for the couple as well, because it is here back in 2017 when they made their first joint public appearance, joint official engagement. Her team will have been thinking very carefully about where to relaunch her into UK public life. Since moving back to the UK, I think Meghan has kept a relatively low profile. She has been mostly showing her life on social media as opposed to actually being out and about, whereas Harry has actually attended a number of public events relating to Invictus and his charity work. But this is, of course, the first time that she's going to be officially seen in public at a public event. This is a special city for them, and they've chosen very carefully to make this the place where they have that relaunch. She is hugging a few of the fans who've been waiting, taking some selfies, and so is Prince Harry, of course, by her side. I mean, I think people will have expected that perhaps she might be feeling slightly nervous about this return to UK public life, because I think it's fair to say that Meghan has had a difficult relationship with the UK, and of course they moved back at the end of August. We haven't seen her officially out at a public event, so this is the first big relaunch onto the scene, and as I say, she has possibly been feeling slightly nervous about it. But speaking to sources close to the couple, they say that they weren't worried about the reception to Meghan when she arrived here. They say that since moving back to the UK, when she has been out and about, you know, presumably around where she lives, that the reception has always been quite positive. People have been very pleased to see her. So they say that she were worried about the response. And clearly you can see she's got a lot of fans who have turned up here, and also some children now we're looking at as well. Harry and Meghan are meeting them. And, you know, there are a lot of well-wishers here who are really looking forward to seeing them.
14: Nornanji reporting. You're listening to the newsroom from the BBC World Service. Still to come, the head of international athletics on why holding the World Championships in Africa is such a big deal. That interview with Sebastian Coe in a few minutes' time. First, the future of Gianni Infantino, the president of football's world governing body, FIFA, is up for discussion at a meeting taking place right now in Zurich. Mr. Infantino has resisted all calls for him to resign and not seek re-election next year over his involvement in an aborted plan to sell off stakes in the World Cup. Also, the disputed red card controversy for the United States footballer Follorin Balogun at this year's tournament, and the decision to award Donald Trump the inaugural FIFA Peace Prize. So the big question will be, can he retain his position as the head of world football? I heard more from our football issues correspondent, Dale Johnson.
5: The FIFA Council, which has 37 members, meets several times a year. So in any ordinary year, this would just be a normal October meeting where they would run through the success of the World Cup and any other matters. Now, this time there are four specific areas for discussion on top of that, which is around so a few of the things you mentioned just there, such as the Balogun red card, the FIFA forward enterprise sell-off, but also the general FIFA governance and how decisions are made, which of course plays into the FIFA forward enterprise, and also the FIFA Peace Prize, which was awarded to Donald Trump in December, which was obviously controversial, and there was questions about the political neutrality of FIFA by handing that to a politician. So there's a lot to discuss here, and most of it is about the decisions taken by Infantino and whether that is good for the game.
14: Dale, is he in damage limitation mode? Is his position under real threat? Because there's rumours of an emerging contender, one Arsene Wenger, the former Arsenal manager.
5: Well, we thought in August when this all started that it probably would be the end for Infantino, but since then he's been travelling to Colombia, he's been to the Dominican Republic, he's been to Indonesia, he's been to Cape Verde. It's all about building up his supporter base, those areas that have always backed him, and trying to make sure they still back him. So at present there's no one to stand against him. Now we have the men mention of Arsene Wenger just there. No one knows if even would even want to stand, but he's seen as the kind of figure who could get votes outside of Europe because he's a known face, basically. And this is the main problem that the opponents of Infantino have. It's finding somebody which will make these countries which have always supported Infantino because of the finance that he's given them, that they will turn their back on Infantino and vote for somebody else. Now, the other names that have been mentioned is Michel Kang, who is the owner of Washington Spirit, Lyon and the London City Lionesses. Luis Figo, of course, the former Portugal international, who has been a very strong critic of Infantino. And also Sheikh Salman, who heads the Asian Football Confederation. Whether we'll actually get someone to stand before the 18th of November deadline, we'll have to see. But it's still very doubtful that whoever does come forward would be able to beat Infantino in an election.
14: Finally, Dale, what does this say about the reputation of FIFA overall? We came through the era of Sepp Blatter and he was dogged with controversy. And now we're going through another era where FIFA is, well, dogged with clouds hanging over it again.
5: Yeah, it feels like Groundhog Day, really, doesn't it, to 2015, 2016, when there was an FBI investigation, which ultimately led to the ousting of Sepp Blatter. But where we go from here, we'll just have to wait and see. The governance reforms have been talked about in this meeting. I think that will need to happen to remove some of the power from Infantino for FIFA to have a new look, for want of anything, and a reset, and for the game to move forward.
14: Dale Johnson there. Well, let's stick with more sports news, with the World Athletics president saying that he hopes holding the 2029 World Championships in Nairobi will create a legacy for Africa. Sebastian Coe made the comments during a visit to the Kenyan capital. He said the country was making progress in its fight against doping. He also insisted that the gene testing system he introduced to regulate female competition, beginning with last year's World Championships in Tokyo, was working and remained critical to defending women's sports. Well, Lord Coe spoke to Peter Mwangwani, beginning with that decision to choose Nairobi as a World Championship venue.
2: We always said that at the right time, in the right city, with the right structures, with the right government support, with the right funding in place, have that opportunity to build our sport to an even higher level in the continent. And the legacy behind it is important because it's a hard legacy of a new facility, but it's also the softer legacy, the human capital that you build up, because it's really important that countries are able to deliver those championships and more championships going forward.
6: What is your assessment of what needs to be done by Kenya between now and 2029?
2: A lot, but I would be saying that at this stage to any host city. Look, the World Championships is hugely important to world athletics. It's at this moment accounts for well over 90% of our revenues. And those revenues are critical because it allows us to build our development programs, our competition programs, new formats, innovation, certainly to fund as well as we possibly can our member federations. And a World Championships is complicated. You know, the 46 different disciplines, it's over 9 days, 2,000 athletes, and you want the kind of operational integration that gives every opportunity for the athlete to perform as well as they possibly can.
6: Last week, the president of the World Anti-Doping Agency, Vitold Banker, was here, and he said that Kenya must demonstrate that it is clean for those world championships to be seen as credible. Now, since 2017, more than 140 Kenyan athletes have been suspended for doping. Given all of this and some criticism, how worried are you about the credibility of the 2029 World Championships?
2: Look, I'm always worrying about all issues related to integrity in our sport. When I became president, the first thing I did was to create the Athletics Integrity Unit. And at operational level, we work very, very closely with Kenya, and that's beginning to work. The challenge, of course, is the more tests you do and the greater levels of funding and the more sophisticated you become with the technology, the more you're probably going to catch. I think over the long haul, numbers starting to reduce. We've certainly seen it in track. There still remain some challenges in the road events.
6: Speaking of testing, another part of your legacy has been the introduction of the SRY gene testing for the female category. The new regulations have had a restrictive impact on the ability of certain African athletes to compete. Now, I wonder how happy you are with the impact of those regulations, and do you believe that they have done the job that they were supposed to do?
2: The implementation of SRY testing is absolutely critical that we defend, and we defend properly, women's sport, our women, our box office. You know, in Kenya, athletes like Faith Kipyegon can't walk through city centres in Europe without people wanting to take photographs. They're very big, big figures. And the SRY testing was there to make sure that we are able to uphold female eligibility, that we can be absolutely clear about that demarcation. And also, none of those policies were implemented with anything in mind other than giving some certainty and the foundations of that integrity in all of our six continents. The test is done, it's ripped up, the same athlete's never going to be asked to do that again.
14: Sebastian Coe speaking to Peter Mwangangi. Now, animal behaviourists have found that dogs, just like humans, connect sounds with shapes, and it's related to the so-called Buba Kiki effect. To tell us more about this, Charlotte Gallagher joins me in the newsroom studio. So, Charlotte, this Buba Kiki effect, never heard of it. What is it?
8: Well, the scientists, they inspired me, Anka, to do my own experiment with you. So, surprise, I have two drawings in front of you.
14: You're a very talented artist.
8: I mean, they are beautiful, aren't they? Mm. I'll sign them if you want. One's a spiky kind of star shape, and right. The other is a round, blobby, splat shape. Which one is Buba and which one is Kiki, do you think, Anka?
14: Buba, I'll go with the splatty one.
8: Mm-hmm. Congratulations.
14: So I'm as intelligent as a dog.
8: You are as intelligent as a dog.
14: I think they're still smarter than I am, but yeah.
8: So this experiment dates back to the 1920s. And what's really interesting is this shape recognition also works across different languages. So they did the research on 917 people who spoke 25 different languages and also had different writing systems. And the vast majority of them matched the word Buba with the splat shape and Kiki with the star shape.
14: Right.
8: And they also carried it out on children as well, and children as young as 2.5, they came out with the same results as well.
14: Wow.
8: So Professor Joanne Archuli is from the University of Flinders in Australia, and she can tell us a bit more about the dogs.
16: Researchers are wondering whether it might have something to do with the shape of your mouth when you make certain sounds. So when you say Buba, your mouth is making more rounded shapes, whereas when you say Kiki, the mouth is not making round shapes, if that makes sense. And then when we think about the way these words might be written, certainly in English, the letters in Buba are more round and the letters in Kiki are a bit more angular and sharp.
14: Interesting. Okay, so that does make a lot of sense, especially given your experiment as well. So given that dogs can't speak, how did they then work out how they understood that?
8: Very good point. They cannot speak, but they experimented on 70 dogs and they sat them individually in a room. They had two screens in front of them and two sets of speakers. And over about 15 minutes, the speakers said either Buba or Kiki, and they used a GoPro camera and also an AI tool to track which way the dog was looking. And in the vast majority of cases, they identified Buba as being that shape and the Kiki as being the spiky, sharp shape. And here's Professor Joanne Archuli again.
16: So when presented with the Buba sound, they tend to look at a screen showing a rounded sort of a shape more than they would look at a screen showing a spiky shape. And vice versa with Kiki, they tend to look, when they hear that, they tend to look at the screen with the spiky object more than the screen with the round object.
8: I mean, it wasn't a huge study, and they only, as I said, looked at 70 dogs, and they didn't take breed into account, age, training, or anything like that. But it does tell us about how dogs are really quick to pick up on human language, and perhaps give us some clues as well about how they domesticated themselves.
14: Okay, brilliant. Dogs, Charlotte Gallagher, myself, Anka Desai, and the newsroom team saying enjoy the rest of your day.
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0: up on Business Daily, how did Germany's biggest car maker go off track? Volkswagen, a symbol of German engineering, is struggling with cheaper Chinese rivals and slower sales, leading to tens of thousands of job cuts and plant closures. Can VW reverse its fortunes, and what do its troubles tell us about the state of the German economy? That's on Power Players, right after the latest world news.
1: BBC News with Govinda Gill. Ukraine's attacked one of Russia's biggest oil refineries hours after President Zelensky said his country would resume strikes. He accused Moscow of failing to respect an energy truce. The Kremlin spokesman Dmitry Peskov has accused Ukraine of being unwilling to pursue peace. Ukrainian officials say Starshield satellite systems used by the military to guide drones and protect the skies have been restored. Kyiv had accused the US government, which manages the military system, of restricting connectivity. A summit between Gulf countries and the European Union that was due to be held in Saudi Arabia next week has been postponed, following continued attacks from the Houthis in Yemen. On Wednesday, high-profile sports events were postponed, including a tennis tournament involving Novak Djokovic and Carlos Alcaraz. A roof's collapsed at a school in northwestern Pakistan, killing at least 32 children. A hospital spokesman in Peshawar says 20 others were injured. Members of Sweden's parliament have voted overwhelmingly to reject the bid by Social Democratic Party leader Magdalena Andersson to form a minority government. The move extends a period of uncertainty since last month's elections. Russian authorities have detained the editor-in-chief of one of the country's leading independent newspapers, Novaya Gazeta. The publication says Sergei Sokolov's home was searched as part of a police investigation into one of his employees. The British government's warned Eritrea that its nationals could face a complete visa ban unless it agrees to take back more migrants who arrived illegally on small boats. The former leader of Northern Ireland's Democratic Unionist Party, Geoffrey Donaldson, has been sentenced to 15 years in prison for child sex abuse. Donaldson had denied all the charges. He's seeking to appeal against his convictions. BBC News.
0: Here we go then. Do you two remember this?
2: Walt Disney Productions, The Love Bug. He's a scrappy little beetle that adopts a has-been race driver and turns him into a champion.
0: Oh, so much nostalgia there.
3: Is this a flex if I say I only remember the reboot with Lindsay Lohan?
4: These youngsters, young. I never liked Herbie, I'm going to be honest with you. I mean, you know, happy car. What a load of nonsense.
0: I don't know. You're such a Grinch. I loved it. The lovable VW Beetle that conquered Hollywood. For decades, it was more than a car company. It was a symbol of German engineering, a pillar of Europe's industrial success.

0: And I'm Rahul Tandon, also in a studio in the UK, but a different one to Mr. Bain.
1: So did either of you ever drive a VW, own a VW?
0: I've still got a VW. I'll be honest with you. My mum would only drive Volkswagens, and she passed away a few years ago, but we've still got her Polo, but she had lots of Golfs, and I have to say, they've been part of my childhood growing up. So I don't like Herbie, but I do like a lot of other Volkswagen cars.
2: My mum's VW Charan, back in the day, if people remember those, the people carriers, used to bring me, my two sisters, and our mates who used to come to school with us in it as well. I know people have speculated about whether the mystery wagon in Scooby-Doo was actually a VW car or not. My mum's VW Charan was definitely the real mystery wagon, all sorts of characters on there.
1: Yeah, and my mum had a VW Golf for decades as well, so I guess this one hits home. look, VW, a symbol of Germany's industrial might, but it is in trouble. Let's go back a bit to understand really, I mean, how big a deal it is. We need to kind of go back to how big it became and rule. I mean, this company started, what, back under the Nazis? How did it end up as one of the world's biggest car makers?
0: It began in the 1930s when Adolf Hitler had this idea of trying to make a car that was accessible to most particular Germans. He got a guy called Ferdinand Porsche to design it in the early 1930s. In the 1937, they formed a company for the preparation of the German people's car. First factory built in Wolfsburg came up in 1938. Then the war happened. And this is the thing with Volkswagen. They've been a controversial company. They had the factory. There was forced labor making products during the war. Come out of the war, the Brits have taken over the factory, and then it was a Brit who got it going.
1: Then we get to the 70s. I mean, let's remind ourselves how Volkswagen tried to sell the brand to the world.
3: Try looking at a Volkswagen this way. It's the only small car with a sealed steel bottom that leaves nothing exposed beneath it. And the VW is built to take a little punishment. In fact, the VW is so well put together, it's practically airtight. Now, what other car gives you this kind of quality at this kind of price?
2: Having known your mum, Rahul, I can see now why you brought this up, taking shots at her driving here.
0: Not at all. Not at all.
1: Yeah, because that ad, we should point out, it ends with the car being driven into the water to prove just how airtight it is.
0: My mum never did that. She wouldn't have wasted money by putting a car into
2: some
0: water.
2: But it's that point about reliability, isn't it? It's the type of thing that my dad would talk about. Now, when I was talking to him this week about that we were doing this on the programme, I mean, that was kind of part of it, right? Super reliable, you know what it's going to get, indestructible in terms of a road vehicle, all that kind of stuff. That's what the VW brand was built on.
1: But then how does it become an empire?
2: It goes on this massive expansion spree over the next few decades. So in the 60s, it had bought up Audi, another German maker, so they come under the same brand. But then from the 80s onward, it's just pace, pace, pace. So they buy the Spanish brand Seat. In the 90s, they buy the Czech brand Skoda. They get into luxury cars at the back end of the 90s. So Bugatti, Bentley, Lamborghini getting under there. And then, of course, a name we've already mentioned on the podcast, 2010s. Porsche comes in there as well. So you're trying to get that massive range.
1: Yeah, and I remember going to so many of the Detroit auto shows. It was always freezing in January and VW would be there, Porsche would be there, and they were kind of throwing money at the brand, trying to expand massively in this market, competing with Toyota at the time to become the world's largest. You know, who would kind of walk away with that prize as the biggest?
0: And they did, didn't they? In 2016, Volkswagen became the biggest car maker in the world, and they had that title for 4 years. And what had led to that was this incredible growth in China. If I say to you this word, Santana, what does it mean to both of you?
2: The band.
1: I mean,
2: Michelle Branch, thinking, name of love.
1: I'm thinking guitar solos.
0: Yeah, you know. For Volkswagen, it is as crucial to their success as the Beetle, because this is the car that they launched into China. And they got into China way before anyone else. It was in the early 80s, and it was Santana, their car, which is a bit like a Passat, that became synonymous across China.
2: And we're going to talk a lot about what went wrong, right? I mean, we're making it sound a little bit like this was a brief period. I mean, this went on until into the 2020s, right? That they were right up there. They kept yo-yoing to be the biggest car maker in the world. They employed around the world. I mean, they still employ well over 600,000 people right around the world right now. At one point, they

0: employed at their height more people than any other car company on the planet, 680,000 plus. So that's the entire population of the country of Luxembourg or the city of Boston. You know, this was and remains a giant player.
1: And also the irony is not lost, I think, on anyone listening that China, as Raul was saying, was a huge source of growth and expansion. But fast forward to today and it's the source of many of its woes. You're listening to Business Daily from the BBC World Service. And today on Power Players, we're asking what has gone wrong at Volkswagen. Is one of Europe's industrial crown jewels suffering a temporary operational misstep? Or are we witnessing a much bigger decline in the traditional European manufacturing model? So we've got scale, engineering, a global brand, a massive presence in China. Will, I mean, you touched on this, but what has changed? Why is the company behind that lovable family car, Herbie, facing such a serious problem?
0: The problem is that there's so many little or big things that they're hitting it from different angles all at the same time. That's what makes the story fascinating and what makes solving it so difficult. So we've got the slowdown in China. You've got two bits of that really as well. You've got the luxury end. We've talked about it with all sorts of products, haven't we? Everything from handbags to fragrances to expensive whiskies. Expensive cars didn't skip that. So you get at the top end, people spending less in China. At the bottom end, people, again, you can skim back through the podcast feed and hear about everything that went on with Evergrande. So everyday Chinese people not buying this, and also competition, Rahul, within that as well, that has sprung up in China.
2: Huge competition. You know, people listening to this will have heard of BYD and some of those other Chinese companies. Here's a quote for you from Oliver Blum, the man in charge of Volkswagen Group. The party we've been celebrating in the automotive industry for decades is over in its current form because the industry has changed. But this is no longer the industry of the petrol car and the diesel car. It's a big part of it. And I think one of the problems that Volkswagen has had, and a lot of German car companies have had, is they didn't get in at this at the beginning. But the people who did look at this were the Chinese. They took on board, when Volkswagen came into China, they took on board all that knowledge of how to create cars. But what they thought was, we're not going to beat Volkswagen and the other German car companies and the Japanese companies in petrol cars and diesel cars. We're going to skip that next generation. And look at the latest figures that have come out from Volkswagen down. You know, down 14.3% year on year, the number of cars that they're producing. That came out just now. And the drop in China, 38.5% from the last figures. That is a huge decline in a market in China that is declining anyway.
0: And not just volume, by the way, not to bombard people with stats, Michelle, but 80% fall in profits as well, based on their own numbers, Volkswagen. The fall in how much money they were making, how much profit they were making in China specifically over the last decade too.
2: Just one point, because I think it's really important. I don't think we're talking about a car industry anymore. I don't think that's what we're looking at. We're talking about iPads on wheels. What is the most valuable so-called car company in the world? It's Tesla. And that's a tech company.
1: Yeah, I mean, I think that's where VW is behind the curve when it comes to software development. You know, it has to rely on companies like Rivian or XPeng for sort of the latest software. And that's where some of that gap still exists. And the scepticism, just to throw another number out there, is reflected in the share price. I mean, I was looking at year to date,
0: isn't it?
1: Down almost 40%. All right, so we've touched on some of the problems facing VW. Obviously, you know, front of mind at the Paris Auto Show this week, where you've got car executives, I guess, in a slightly pessimistic move, but putting a brave face on it. What is VW saying?
0: Well, Oliver Blum, the boss at VW, has been speaking, as you say, at that big trade show, Michelle, about this restructuring that we've talked about lots of times on the programme. It involves hundreds of thousands of potential job losses, lots of closures of plants at home in Germany, slashing the number of models pretty much in half that Volkswagen makes. Here's his explanation about how they're trying to deal with some of those pressures we've been outlining.
3: We have a geopolitical crisis influencing markets, influencing the supply chain. We have trade barriers, like the tariffs in the US. We have the regulations, not only CO2, technical regulations or legal regulations around the world. And we have market disruptions, like in China, or some markets disappeared from our landscape. And we are in a huge technological transformation. Not only battery electric cars, we are talking about software, autonomous driving, and everything comes at the same time.
1: I mean, VW have said they're going to close 4 factories, at least by 2034. They're going to reduce annual capacity, in other words, the number of cars kind of coming off the production line, by 500,000. I mean, I want to touch a bit on culture, because this is always, you know, about culture change. This is a company, when you think about Wolfsburg and their famous factory in Germany, I mean, they've even, it's so specific, the culture, they even have their own sausages that they make in-house that are kind of famous. So how difficult, Raoul, do you think it's going to be to try and change a business of this size with such entrenched culture and also the unions?
2: I think it's extremely difficult, isn't it? I mean, this agreement that was made on the 3rd of September for these proposals that you were talking about, that took a long time to get there because there were difficult negotiations with the union, not surprisingly. They don't want to see so many jobs going. It's an incredible amount.
4: Yeah, I mean, you guys talk about the decision-making structure. I mean, because of some of the buyouts that we were talking about a little bit earlier on, families are still involved. So the Porsche family, for example, and different kind of voting structures for different bits of the business.
2: Just a brief point I wanted to make on that, to show how complicated it is. The local government has a huge number of voting. You've got shareholders, family, local government, unions. That is not easy when you've got so many different interests to get change through, is it?
1: And Raoul, I think that takes us beyond Volkswagen itself in a way, doesn't it? I mean, this isn't just one company that is, as we've sort of said, at the heart of Germany's industrial economy. It also raises bigger questions. Can Europe still compete with China in the industries that it helped build? And now we've got the EU trying to rebalance its trade relationship with China, including, let's say, over car exports. There was that deal they reached last week. Is that the way to go about defending European industry?
2: Look, I think it's one way, isn't it? And Europe has to do something here because the Chinese economy is struggling. We all talk about it so much, don't we? The lack of spending, consumption is going down. People are buying less cars in China, so there's a lot of over surplus. Where's it going to go? A lot of it's coming to Europe at this point in time.
1: But I mean, I'm curious because if VW was in some ways a poster child for globalization and it benefited from that, now you've got, obviously, we've seen under Donald Trump tariffs and the impact that's had on the car industry. Is the answer for Europe to kind of erect their own trade barriers? What do you think, Will?
4: Well, it looks like it, doesn't it? I mean, this agreement that you touched on, Michelle, that was struck at the back end of last week between the European Union and China, capping the number of hybrid as well as electric vehicles that can come from those challenges that Rahul was talking about earlier, the likes of BYD from China, at 350,000 a year, and they're going to slowly ramp that up over 4 or 5 years, is meant to be sort of a breathing point for the industry. So I think there's definitely political appetite for exactly what President Trump's done with you, Michelle, in terms of tariffs and protecting jobs there as well. And there's between France and Germany, they're trying to thrash movements on that.
1: Okay, you two, I want to bring it back to Volkswagen. I want a verdict from each of you. Will, starting with you. Is this a company that has made some operational missteps, or do you think it speaks to something much larger?
4: I'm a big fan of Germany. The German economy, German business, German football, you name it. I'm a big fan, and I'm a big fan because I just think they often get things right, right? They have been one of the great innovators of my lifetime in terms of the companies they've got. You think of the big brands in technology that they've got, from Bosch to Siemens to the companies we're talking about today, Porsche, VW, Mercedes, etc. I think that this is the type of challenge that they can work through. Do I think it's going to happen quickly? No. And I think actually, I don't know whether you agree, Michelle, what President Trump has set in place in terms of tariffs and that populism helps. It helps the political debate. If you do a bit of tariffs light, protectionism seems much more popular across Europe right now. Certainly seeing where I am in the UK, it's definitely much more popular than it has been, that kind of protectionism. That might just buy them a bit of time. Long story short, I think they can work their way out of it, but it's certainly not going to be quick.
1: Raoul?
2: I'm going to disagree. I think, you know, it's good. I think Germany getting rid of the debt break, you know, so they can, you know, borrow more money and spend more money is good. So I think as a country, an economy might come out of this, but it's a big might. I think Volkswagen's in trouble. You know, when you think of buying an electric car, which is where the world is going, I don't think Volkswagen's very much in that conversation.
0: There are Volkswagens all over the road around you every day. I bet if you step out the studio now in the UK,
2: but
0: there are
2: electric
0: Volkswagens
2: everywhere.
0: More. People talk about the Chinese companies. There are far more VWs than there are BYDs still now. It is an oversold narrative.
2: Like. Well, I just don't think they're as good cars, I think, as the other ones. I don't think they're moving as quickly as...
0: Else has this happened, though? We've seen this, right? This competition. Hisense Teles. How many people have got those? You know, we have seen this. China explodes in, it's cheaper, and then people go for a product they think is more reliable, that is longer lasting. I think we've seen this trend with consumer electronics already. Yeah. We've seen this story.
2: I'm going to disagree with you on that, because that was in a very different period. The number one thing for people when they buy something is price.
0: Then why don't people have Huawei phones? Well, they're miles cheaper than Apple phones. Yeah, Apple is the biggest phone maker on the planet.
2: Yes, but I think the amount of money you spend on a Huawei phone is not even close to the amount of money that you spend on a car. It's a far more expensive product. So I think they're totally different things. So I think the Chinese are always going to be able to offer cheaper products and probably products that are just as good. The thing for Volkswagen is if there's protectionism, maybe. But I'm going to disagree with Will on this one. I think the future for Volkswagen is bleak.
1: Well, as you can see, clearly there's not going to be any sort of consensus between you two on this one. I mean, maybe the real question, can Europe reinvent its industrial champions before the world moves on without them? We will watch this space to find out. But for now, that's it from Power Players. See you next week.

0: BBC World Service are now history told by the people who were there. It's witness history. Today we're going back to 1985, when guerrilla expert Diane Fossey was murdered at her research station in Rwanda. In 2013, Lucy Byrne spoke to Dr. Kelly Stewart, who worked with Diane.
1: It's the 1970s in Rwanda, and researcher Diane Fossey is doing one of the world's first long-term studies of the mountain gorilla.
2: Gorillas are unique among the great apes in that they do live in very, very cohesive family groups bonded by strong kinship ties. Groups average about 10 individuals, and each is led by a dominant silverback male.
3: Is it silverback because his hair has gone silver?
2: That's right. Only the males silver on their back, just as do, well, I guess both sexes do, don't they, in humans? But only the males among the gorillas.
1: Kelly Stewart went to Rwanda in 1973 to work with Diane Fossey at Karisoki, a research centre Fossey had founded in the mountains of Rwanda's Volcanoes National Park.
4: I was completely speechless, first of all, because I could hardly breathe because it was walking up to 10,000 feet. Following Diane through on this very muddy trail up a steep mountain to get to camp, you walked about an hour and a half to get there. My boots didn't fit and my feet were bleeding. I believe I eventually took them off and continued walking up to the rest of the way barefoot. And Diane was talking the whole time, very friendly, but telling me sort of dramatic stories about when she was imprisoned in Congo. And we ran into somebody who I think she thought was either a poacher or he had cattle in the park, which was illegal. And she started yelling and screaming at this guy and then spit on the ground in front of him. It was like being in a completely different world.
1: But Kelly Stewart soon settled in.
4: The camp is still one of the most beautiful places I've ever been. It was on the edge of this huge golden meadow, and you look out across the meadow towards Congo, and you have a view of two of the volcanoes, and it was just a little collection of corrugated metal cabins surrounded by trees that were dripping with lichen, and it was magical. It's hard to describe how beautiful it was.
1: And studying the gorillas was fascinating.
4: They're very reminiscent of us. Their facial expressions and the way they move their hands. And they do things that are so familiar. You know, you have to be careful about being anthropomorphic and saying that animal is jealous. But they do things and it looks as if they're jealous. The other thing about them is that they have such a presence. They're so dignified, and they have these beautiful brown eyes. They look right at you like they're trying to really figure you out. You just never knew what was going to happen. Kind of like living with Diane.
1: Because Diane Fossey's passion for gorillas made her a difficult person to work with.
4: They were her mission in life, to try and protect them. And I think she probably projected her emotional ties onto them.
1: Diane Fossey spoke to the BBC about her relationship with gorillas in 1984.
2: Well, I'm an inhibited person, and I felt that the gorillas were somewhat inhibited as well. So I imitated their natural, normal behavior, like feeding, munching on celery stalks, or scratching myself. Or I made a mistake chest beating in the beginning, which was an error, because by chest beating I was telling the gorillas I was alarmed, as they were telling me they were alarmed when they chest beat. So I gave that up and just reduced myself to the belch vocalizations, the contentment sounds.
3: Would you care to give us another example of that?
2: Well, wouldn't it be nice if humans could go through life belch vocalizing instead of arguing?
1: Working with Diane wasn't always easy.
4: There were two sides of Diane. There was one side that was very warm and friendly and made you feel like she really wanted your friendship. And then there was her side of yelling and screaming and swearing and raging.
1: And worse than Diane's treatment of her Western colleagues was her behavior towards Rwandans.
4: She had a kind of colonial attitude towards the Rwandans. Rwanda certainly then was a very, very poor country, one of the poorest countries in Africa, and they didn't have a lot of money to protect the gorillas. And when I first got to Karasoke in 73, it was overrun with cattle. And Diane took the law into her own hands. You know, I mean, the first week I was there, she went and shot a whole bunch of cattle. And she was called down to Ruwengeri to account for her actions with the park conservator. And she said, well, if you're not going to do your job, I have to do it for you.
1: For Diane, the most important thing was to protect the gorillas from the poachers who threatened the park, particularly after one of her favourite gorillas, a young silverback called Digit, was found dead in 1978 with his head, heart and hands removed by poachers.
4: She hated poachers. And, you know, you couldn't say to her, Diane, this is their livelihood, or they don't have anything else. You know, that sort of thing did not wash with her at all. She had a sort of siege mentality.
1: And she would go to considerable lengths to scare poachers out of the area, including trying to make them believe she was a witch.
4: When she'd go to the States on leave, she would buy all these scary masks at Halloween shops, and then she would put them on when she was doing this kind of doing a number on a poacher. Diane did not hide what she did to poachers.
1: There were reports that Diane had kidnapped a poacher's child in retaliation, and that she had even once burnt down a poacher's house.
4: No one could get away with that now, but Rwanda had an oddly sort of affectionate feeling for Diane, because her articles in National Geographic and everything, she really put mountain gorillas and Rwanda on the map.
1: Kelly Stewart and her husband, fellow gorilla specialist Sandy Harcourt, spent a number of years at Karasoke and deputised for Diane at the head of the research centre in the early 1980s. They left Rwanda in 1983. Kelly Stewart was celebrating Christmas with her brother in Arizona in 1985 when she received a phone call to say Diane Fossey had been murdered in her cabin at Karasoke.
4: It was really shocking, but at the same time, I think people who had worked with Diane were sort of waiting for something like that to happen, because she had a lot of enemies.
1: A hole had been cut in the corrugated iron of Diane's cabin, and she had been attacked with a machete. The Rwandan government blamed Fossey's American research assistant, who fled the country. A Rwandan staff member at Karasoke died in prison in suspicious circumstances.
4: I think somebody had her killed. I don't think it was a poacher. I don't think it was the researcher at Karasoke who was accused. I don't think it was any of the men who worked at Karasoke. I think it was somebody higher up who was doing bad stuff, and Diane found out about it, so he had her killed. She was buried at Karasoke. There's a little graveyard there of gorillas that died, and Digit's there, the one that was attacked, and Uncle Bert's there, and Diane's there.
1: The question of who killed Diane Fossey has still not been fully resolved. The research centre at Karasoke was destroyed during the Rwandan Civil War of the 1990s, but study of the gorillas continues.
4: She set up one of the longest-running field studies of any mammal anywhere. And people today are still observing the descendants of the first gorillas she contacted, which is pretty amazing.
1: Kelly Stewart spent the rest of her career continuing her work on gorilla anthropology.
0: That was Lucy Burns speaking to Dr. Kelly Stewart in 2013 for Witness History.
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10: This is WFDD HD3 Winston-Salem. Welcome to NewsHour. It's live from the BBC World Service in London. I'm Tim Franks. 4 days ago, Donald Trump announced an energy ceasefire between Russia and Ukraine. Today, Ukraine set a Russian refinery ablaze after continued attacks from Russia and severe doubts over US support.
11: I think that's a betrayal not to us per se, because we have to do what we have to do. It's the betrayal of the entire world.
10: Also, a school roof has collapsed in northwestern Pakistan, killing more than 30 children and a teacher. And two thoughts on the power of words in an age of anxiety from the Turkish writer Elif Shafak.
12: When we read a story, we journey into the psyche of another person, and we need to make that journey as often as we can in times of crisis.
10: And from the wasteland of Rotterdam, the meaning of poetry on garbage trucks. After the news.
13: BBC News with Govinda Gill. Ukraine has attacked one of Russia's biggest oil refineries hours after President Volodymyr Zelensky said his country would resume strikes. He accused Moscow of failing to respect the energy truce which President Trump declared on Sunday. The Kremlin has accused Kyiv of being unwilling to engage with US peace efforts. Here's our correspondent, Joe Inwood.
14: If the Ukrainians re-adopt this strategy of targeting Russian oil facilities, that's really quite significant. It damages Russia's ability to export oil, which is a big revenue source for them. And so if the Ukrainians can effectively restart that strategy, that has an impact. But I think it is worth pointing out, what the Ukrainian strikes will do is damage Russia's ability to fund the war. What the Russian strikes on power plants, what they do, is they damage Ukrainian civilians' ability to get through the winter.
13: Ukrainian officials say Starshield satellite systems used by the military to guide drones and protect the skies have been restored and are operational. Kyiv had accused the US government, which manages the military system, of restricting connectivity, disrupting Ukraine's battlefield missions. Ukraine's President Zelensky is heading to Brussels, where EU leaders are starting a two-day summit. Our correspondent Nick Beek is there and says these latest developments will be causing deep concern.
15: This has really thrown into sharp focus the fact that the American intelligence and also the ability to use to its full potential Elon Musk's Starlink, that could be turned off or diminished in some way. And as the Ukrainians would argue, with a loss of life being the consequence, that is a real worry. And actually, President Macron has talked about this. Last month, he was saying that existing European telecoms company, they need to do much more. They need to create what he described as a new alliance. In other words, to challenge the likes of Starlink and Elon Musk's sort of monopoly.
13: A summit between Gulf countries and the European Union that was due to be held in Saudi Arabia next week has been postponed as the kingdom comes under continued attack from the Houthis in Yemen. It was the second high-profile event to be deferred following deadly attacks on several targets. Ambarasa Nathirajan has more details.
16: The postponement of the flagship conference between the EU and the Gulf countries has come as a blow to Saudi Arabia's attempts to host international events despite the escalating conflict with the Houthis in neighbouring Yemen. Repeated attacks on the main airport in the capital Riyadh has also highlighted how seriously the security situation has worsened. At least 18 people were killed in 5 aerial assaults on the airport, and it remains closed after the attacks.
13: A roof has collapsed at a school in Pakistan, killing at least 32 children and a teacher. A hospital spokesman in Peshawar says 20 others were injured. Officials say rescue operations have now concluded. World News from the BBC. Romania's Navy says 5 people have been rescued and 7 remain missing after a commercial vessel caught fire in the Black Sea. The Defence Ministry says it's investigating whether the empty chemical tanker was hit by a drone. After meeting the leaders of Romania and Bulgaria, the NATO Secretary General, Mark Rutte, said the alliance will adjust its deterrence and defence in the Black Sea region as needed. Russian authorities have detained the editor-in-chief of one of the country's leading independent newspapers, Novaya Gazeta. The publication says Sergei Solokov's home was searched as part of a police investigation into one of his employees who was arrested on suspicion of illegally obtaining personal data for mercenary purposes. The publication is designated as a foreign agent by the Kremlin. The Prime Minister of Albania, Edi Rama, has insisted he will not resign following student protests which turned violent. On Wednesday, tens of thousands of students protested in the capital, Tirana, setting a government building and two banks ablaze and demanding Mr. Rama's resignation. There's been another march today. Nick Thorpe has more details.
17: Protests really have culminated now with the student protests, partly inspired, of course, by events in France, partly inspired by events in neighbouring Serbia, and basically all the discontent in the country, whether with corruption, with the existing government, over environmental issues, and now most recently about conditions in university, about high emigration among Albanian youth. All of these have sort of rolled together to produce these clashes now.
13: Members of Sweden's parliament have voted overwhelmingly to reject the bid by Social Democratic Party leader Magdalena Andersson to form a minority government. The move was widely expected and extends a period of uncertainty since last month's elections. BBC News.
10: Hello and welcome to NewsHour. It's coming to you live from the BBC World Service studios in central London. I'm Tim Franks. And coming up in 20 minutes... Throwaway lines to cherish. How the Dutch city of Rotterdam has been officially recognised for adorning its garbage trucks with poetry.
18: By bringing poetry into public space, we make it part of everyday life and we make it accessible to everyone, including specifically people who might not normally engage with poetry, because this way you don't have to actively seek out poetry to encounter it. It can find you when you walk the dog or take out the trash.
10: Rather lovely municipal tradition to tell you about in about 20 minutes. We're beginning the programme, though, with the apparent nosedive in relations between the US and Ukraine, the worst since Donald Trump 18 months ago angrily and publicly told Volodymyr Zelensky, "You don't have the cards." The question today, is that plunge levelling out? Or is this a warning of just how vulnerable Ukraine remains to increasing Russian aggression? There have been two new developments today. The Ukrainian president, who's vented his own anger at the Trump administration over the last couple of days, has said that his military will restart attacks on Russian oil refineries, despite Mr. Trump's demands that they cease. This is what he had to say in an interview with the Financial Times.
19: That's it. Block is out. Today's evening, I said to my military people, after they again killed today, after such massive attack, I didn't hear messages from President of the United States, because at night, maybe a little bit later, we will hear. And then in Lutsk and again in some other cities, they attacked again, killed a lot of people, just civilian, all of them, just civilian, no military people, just civilian.
10: And so today, it seems one of Russia's biggest oil refineries has been set ablaze. The other development is that the Ukrainian Ministry of Defense says that a crucial US-controlled satellite internet communication system has now been restored, it seems, to full speed. That Starshield system, as it's known, is crucial for Ukraine's offensive and defensive capabilities, and its functionality had been throttled on Wednesday. To the dismay of people like Neo, that's his military nickname. He's a Ukrainian soldier with a drone reconnaissance unit.
11: Trump administration is considered to be one of the stupidest. And I guess what happened is they thought that if they limit the speed for the Starshield, this stops Ukraine from hitting the refineries, which makes no sense, because on the Russian territory, Starlink and Starshield is limited for use. So we're still not allowed to use it over the Russian territory. So technically, refineries have nothing to do with this cutoff. Every time Russia starts failing or starts losing, Donald Trump is there to help. I think that's a betrayal, not to us per se, because we have to do what we have to do. It's the betrayal of the entire world.
10: Well, you heard Neo, that Ukrainian soldier, talking about Starlink, SpaceX's Starlink and Starshield. What exactly are they then, and what do they do? I've been speaking to Cassell Brian Lowe, who writes about defence and space for the Reuters news agency.
20: Starlink is SpaceX's commercial service. It's marketed to consumers and businesses, and it provides high-speed satellite internet connectivity. Starshield is a militarized version of that. It's designed for defense and intelligence use. In addition to satellite communications, SpaceX says it can offer Earth observations and can host sensors or other payloads.
3: Am I right in saying that the Ukrainian military use both?
20: Correct.
3: So what is the difference for the Ukrainian military between what they get with Starlink and what they get with Starshield?
20: The distinction isn't always clear-cut because there is some overlap. So SpaceX says Starshield leverages the technology and engineering and operational experience of Starlink, and while Starshield uses dedicated terminals and enhanced encryption, it can rely on some of the same Starlink constellation. What SpaceX would say is that Starshield is a sort of more ruggedized, militarized version with extra levels of encryption.
3: I've got you. Tell me what the Ukrainian military use this type of satellite internet communication system for then.
20: So Starlink has been pretty crucial to Ukraine's war effort since Russia's full-scale invasion in 2022, and it's evolved over that time, but Ukraine has used it for communicating with soldiers on the front line, but also increasingly as part of its drone war efforts. It can do things like help relay video feeds back from a drone that's conducting surveillance and feed that back to commanders, or it can also help with targeting.
3: Right, and presumably that information is coming back in close to real time. This is the point about this whole idea that the speeds were suddenly slowed. That presumably would have meant those offensive drone capabilities were really hampered.
20: So what Ukrainian officials said yesterday was that there were limits imposed on Ukraine's use of Starshield over 100 miles per hour. So that's not all drones, but the Ukrainian officials said the impact of that was on things like mid-range attack drones and interceptor drones, both of which travel at very high speeds.
3: To catch up with something like a Russian Shahed drone that's jet-powered and can go at 200 miles an hour, you really need something that can literally travel that fast.
20: Correct. The jet-powered Shaheds travel at hundreds of miles per hour, and so the high-speed interceptors need to be able to keep pace with those.
3: SpaceX, obviously, that's Elon Musk's company. Starshield, as you say, that's the military version of that, controlled by the Pentagon. Would it have to be in the Pentagon's gift, then, as to how efficiently this runs, what speed it runs for the Ukrainians?
20: Elon Musk has sought to draw a distinction between the two services. The other distinction he's sought to make is over control. And yesterday in a post on X, he said that Starshield systems are controlled by the US government. Ultimately, it's a key question who ordered the restrictions on Ukraine's use of Starshield, but the answer is still unclear.
3: Are there any other countries or entities, the European Union, for example, who have got a satellite system in place or close to development which could provide a similar sort of service?
20: Starlink has a network of 11,000 satellites in orbit currently. No one else has anything near that. The Pentagon is Starshield's and Starlink's biggest customer, but we are starting to see other militaries look at Starshield. The UK Defence Ministry has started adopting Starshield as well as Starlink.
3: In a sense, this whole episode, and it does show how exposed, really, the Ukrainians and perhaps also, as you were suggesting, other militaries are to this type of American power, American heft in terms of the military services that are provided.
20: It certainly fuels a broader debate that is happening Europe-wide about reliance on US technology and the degree to which Europe needs to have alternatives which it can control. You know, the challenge with something like SpaceX is it has such a vast constellation that's not something even Europe-wide is possible to match, certainly in any short order.
3: And that was Cassell. Brian Lowe writes about defence and space for Reuters. Some awful news today out of Pakistan. More than 30 children, at least 32, have been killed along with a teacher when a roof collapsed at their school. It happened in the northern city of Peshawar. A further 20 kids have been injured, some of them very seriously. Farhan Ahmed, a senior superintendent of police operations in Peshawar, spoke to reporters at the scene.
2: You have seen the building, it's in a very dilapidated condition, and the three classes that had collapsed couldn't bear the weight of the students and it collapsed. We would be inquiring into the details, was it ever inspected or not, and then we would also be trying with the collaboration of the district administration to issue new SOPs for the buildings to avoid such incidents taking place ever again.
3: New SOPs for the buildings that police superintendent was talking about, the standard operating procedures, in other words. The BBC's Tahoob Ashkar is following developments for us from Lahore. What more can you tell us, Tahoob?
21: Hello. So basically, this event, this awful and unfortunately incident happened early in the morning, like around 9, 10 a.m. And approximately, according to police, 220 children were under those roofs. The building was kind of a structure, you can simply say, like, you know, they have three portions, and on each portion students were taking classes, and most of them were in between the age of 4 and 14 who died in this incident. Till now, approximately 33 is the number that we are having from officials, children who died, who lost their lives, along with one teacher, female teacher, who lost life in this incident. This is not the first time that we are seeing such incident. A few months back, we witnessed same kind of an incident in Lahore as well. In that incident, dozens of children lost their life. And back then, the questions were still there, and the questions are still today the same, that is there any kind of inspection, was there the building structure was approved, what kind of a quality material was used. So these are the things that are still there, and though they have started the inquiry, but unfortunately we have seen at the spot that the building was not as such proper.
3: Yeah. And well, it was very striking, Tahoob, that you're saying that those questions have been raised as a result of a previous investigation into a similar incident. But, I mean, a police official has already said that this school had substandard roof slabs. So they've come to a conclusion very quickly.
21: Because we have been talking to a lot of eyewitnesses, and not only this, when this incident happened, the owner of the building, the owner of a school, he talked to media, different media organizations, and according to his claims, this building was constructed 1.5 years back. And according to his claims, the teams who usually look after these SOPs when the building is being constructed or anything is being approved, they came here, they inspected that, and after that they started education in this private school,
3: which suggests just briefly that there was a sort of failure all along the system.
21: Yes, it looks like this, because not only this, when this incident happened today, the spot where this happened was approximately 1 kilometer away from the main road, and it was very difficult for the rescue operators to get in and rescue maximum kids.
3: Tahoob Ashkar, thank you very much indeed for bringing us the latest from Lahore. If we have further updates, particularly on the casualty figures in the course of the programme, we'll of course bring them to you. Coming up on this edition of NewsHour, the Turkish writer Elif Shafak speaks to us about the importance of literature in the 19th century and today.
22: I think we're living in the age of three A's: anger, anxiety, and AI. But if this were to become the age of four A's, meaning if apathy were to be added into the equation, I think it would be a much more dangerous world to live in. Mm. So why do I love literature so much? Because I think it is the antidote to apathy.
3: Elif Shafak, in her normal eloquent fashion, we'll hear much more of her in 30 minutes. Our main headline this hour, as we've been hearing, Ukraine has attacked a Russian oil refinery, it says in response to Russia breaking the energy ceasefire declared only 4 days ago by President Trump. This is NewsHour. It's coming to you live from the BBC World Service with me, Tim Franks. There's a line which you might often hear us use here on NewsHour at the end of some of our stories about people dying in Israeli military operations in Gaza or the West Bank or Lebanon or other theatres of IDF activity. When those deaths are controversial, when there are questions about whether the lethal force was justified, we'll often ask the IDF for an interview or a statement, and they'll often say that an incident is under investigation. Indeed, the IDF insists that it has a robust and independent system for examining such cases in accordance with its obligations under Israeli and international law. But a BBC investigation has found that hundreds of investigations have yet to produce any public outcome. And that BBC investigation was led by my colleague Merlin Thomas from BBC Verify, who's here in the NewsHour studio with me. Merlin, what was it that you were looking into?
0: Well, time and time again, when I've been investigating these stories, we hear this from the Israeli military, that they're investigating something, that they're reviewing it, they're checking it, they're looking into it. These are all the different types of phrases that we've come across in our investigation. And they're all part of the very complex and sometimes very difficult to get transparency on system that is the military justice system in Israel. Now, in each of these cases, we've looked into all of these different types of reviews, and that goes from command level reviews all the way up to a criminal investigation. Now, it's worth saying that the outcome isn't always public, and so we set out to try and track how many times this was the case. How many times has the Israeli military gone about saying that they're investigating something when it's been accused of harm, with no public outcome on the IDF website? And we put all of those 254 cases that we found, and the IDF didn't provide us with any specifics. In fact, it only provided us with evidence of what happened in two, and that was in two cases where it said that the incidents were still under review. In August, they made a very rare report where they talked about the details of five specific incidents in Gaza, and they were very high-profile ones, including, for example, the killing of a Palestinian girl called Hind Rajab, and the killing of emergency workers as well. But what we've seen consistently is that there is still very much an opacity around what's going on in the investigative system, and that's what we've tried to untangle.
3: Are there any specific cases that you can talk about that you've been looking at?
0: One rings to mind, which is one that I remember looking into at the time in December 2023, and this was a case of a mother and daughter who were shot dead in the grounds of Gaza's only Catholic church. Now, at the time, the IDF said that it was looking into the incident and that it was under review. And as with other stories that we report on, the war continued and the strikes continued and the stories move on. And then 2 years later, I actually looked back at that particular incident, and I speak to the IDF regularly because we have to as journalists, and I look back at what they'd said. And so I said, oh, well, what happened to this particular case? And in 2025, 2 years on, they said that the incident was still under review. And now, nearly 3 years on, they told me that that particular incident was still under review. And there are so many other cases just like that where there are no answers. We have no more clarity on what's happened. And in that case, there are two women who we don't know what happened to them.
3: So just to be clear, I mean, it's not so much that they're not saying that there's any public outcome that they can share for whatever operational reasons, or there hasn't been a referral for a criminal investigation. They're just saying it's still under investigation.
0: Yes. So in these two cases, they told us it's still under investigation. And in this case, for example, lawyers and legal experts have said to us that actually the ICRC guidelines, those are the groups that ensure that rules of war are kept to, have said that investigations around possible unlawful acts should be thorough, prompt, impartial, and as transparent as possible. Now, there's one professor that I spoke to from the University of Oxford who told me that the Geneva Conventions is very specific and say that the parties to armed conflict must investigate possible violations.
1: I think it's more important that we have the Geneva Conventions and that they give us these kind of clear bottom lines. And the clear bottom line is that it's absolutely the responsibility of a party to armed conflict to investigate and potentially prosecute its own.
3: And that was one of the professors from Oxford University, who's an expert in international law, speaking to my colleague Merlin Thomas, who's got a long report about this on our website, bbc.com/news. Now, a story which I confess first appeared on Poetry International website 2 days ago, but the headline is irresistible even today. Lines of poetry on Rotterdam garbage trucks officially recognised as Dutch heritage. For almost 40 years, rubbish trucks in the Dutch city have been adorned with lines of verse because, well, why not? And now the practice has been elevated by the august Dutch institution that considers these things to officially being part of the Netherlands' intangible cultural heritage. I mentioned Poetry International. It was actually they who came up with the idea first off, as I've been hearing from their current director, Diana Schinnefort.
4: The initiative started in 1988, so it's been a long time, and it was inspired by the Poetry International Festival in Rotterdam, because every year the festival brings poets from all over the world to the city, where they share their work and introduce audience to different voices. But when the festival ends, the international poets leave Rotterdam and take their poems with them. So the idea behind this project was, what if the poetry could stay, even after the poets have left?
3: And I completely understand the idea behind it, and it sounds lovely. Appending the lines of poetry to garbage trucks, though, is the unusual part of all this, because I suppose you could say, well, we could have them on plaques on walls or on posters or something like that, but putting them on garbage trucks, it's wonderfully imaginative, it's obviously caught on, but where did that idea come from?
4: Well, actually, in Rotterdam, we have a lot of poetry in the public space. We also have it on buildings and on bridges even. But at Poetry International, we believe that poetry should not be confined to books or libraries or cultural institutions. By bringing poetry into public space, we and the municipality of Rotterdam make it part of everyday life, and we make it accessible to everyone, including specifically people who might not normally engage with poetry. Mm. It can find you when you walk the dog or take out the trash or simply go about your day.
3: Well, it's a very beguiling notion, and it actually it works very successfully in London, because there's poetry on the underground, as you may well know. But there you're a slightly captive space inside an underground train carriage, and you may alight on quite a slab of verse, but on a garbage truck, especially because I guess often they're moving, or the people who are passing them are moving, you've only got a very short amount of time sometimes. So how do you decide what goes on?
4: That's why we choose only one line from a poem. And we also consider how well a particular line works in the public space. So it needs to be concise and memorable and also powerful enough to touch as many hearts from as many people as possible in just a few seconds.
3: So give me one of your favorites, if you would.
4: Oh, that's a mean question. Can I cheat and choose two lines?
3: You may.
4: Okay, thank you. Because then I will choose one line from Simon Armitage, a British poet. And he said, glitz and glitter in the air, but blossom neither here or there. It's short, but you can interpret it in very different ways.
3: Give me your other excerpt.
4: Okay. The other one is a line from Derek Otte, a poet from Rotterdam. I'm not a translator, but it means something like, stones and bricks make a city rise, but it's the people who give it death.
3: It's the people that give it depth. What a lovely thought. That was Diana Schinnefort, the director of Poetry International there. The people who were part of the reason that Rotterdam garbage trucks have the poems on the side of them. They've had that for more than, getting on for 40 years. And it's now been recognised as part of the Netherlands' intangible cultural heritage. Quite right.
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0: NewsHour. In the next 30 minutes, a retired US general tells us why he objects to the Defense Secretary's plan to live stream a military execution. The pressure Republicans are under, even in conservative states, ahead of the midterms. After serial doping scandals, can Kenya regain trust in athletics before it hosts the World Athletics Championships? And the Turkish writer Elif Shafak on historic fiction and contemporary censorship. After the news.
1: BBC News with Govinda Gill. Ukraine's attacked one of Russia's largest oil refineries shortly after President Volodymyr Zelensky said his country would resume strikes. He accused Moscow of failing to respect an energy truce declared by Donald Trump on Sunday. The Kremlin spokesman Dmitry Peskov has accused Ukraine of being unwilling to pursue peace or engage with US peace endeavours. Romania's Navy says five people have been rescued and seven remain missing after a commercial vessel caught fire in the Black Sea. The Defence Ministry says it's investigating whether the empty chemical tanker was hit by a drone. A summit between Gulf countries and the European Union that was due to be held in Saudi Arabia next week has been postponed following continued attacks from the Houthis in Yemen. The Iranian-backed movement carried out three deadly attacks on Riyadh Airport last week. At least 32 children and a teacher have been killed after a roof collapsed at a school in Pakistan. A hospital spokesman in Peshawar said 20 others were injured. Norway's government is assessing whether its sovereign wealth fund should again be allowed to invest in defence firms. The world's largest fund currently excludes 14 companies following criticism over their role in the Gaza war. Riot police in Albania have fired tear gas in Tirana against students protesting for a third day about education standards, living costs and alleged government corruption. The Prime Minister, Edi Rama, has insisted that he will not resign. A new rebel coalition in the Democratic Republic of Congo has accused President Felix Tshisekedi of undermining peace efforts to end the conflict in the east of the country. A spokesman told the BBC that government forces and allied militias had repeatedly attacked civilians in rebel-held areas. That's the latest BBC News.
0: Welcome back to NewsHour. Africa is securing more high-profile sporting events. This week we got the news that Formula One will return to the continent in the 2030s. And last month came the announcement that the Kenyan capital, Nairobi, will become the first African city to host the World Athletics Championships. That's going to happen in 2029. The president of World Athletics, Sebastian Coe, has just visited Nairobi, which is where the BBC's Peter Mwangangi caught up with him and asked him first about Kenya's poor record on doping.
2: Last week, the president of the World Anti-Doping Agency, Vitold Banker, was here, and he said that Kenya must demonstrate that it is clean for those world championships to be seen as credible. Now, since 2017, more than 140 Kenyan athletes have been suspended for doping. Given all of this and some criticism, how worried are you about the credibility of the 2029 World Championships?
3: Look, I'm always worrying about all issues related to integrity in our sport. When I became president, the first thing I did was to create the Athletics Integrity Unit. And at operational level, we work very, very closely with Kenya, and that's beginning to work. The challenge, of course, is the more tests you do and the greater levels of funding and the more sophisticated

0: SRY testing is absolutely critical that we defend, and we defend properly, women's sport. Our women are box office. You know, in Kenya, athletes like Faith Kipyegon can't walk through city centres in Europe without people wanting to take photographs. They're very big, big figures. And the SRY testing was there to make sure that we are able to uphold the eligibility, female eligibility, that we can be absolutely clear about that demarcation. And also, none of those policies were implemented with anything in mind other than giving some certainty and the foundations of that integrity in all of our six continents.
1: You think this addresses that?
0: I do. I think it addresses it in large part. Non-obtrusive. It's a one-off. You don't have to keep repeating it. And it is simply there to ascertain female eligibility. It's not there for genetics. It's not there for bloods. It's not there for profiling. Once the test is done, it's ripped up. The same athlete's never going to be asked to do that again.
2: And that was Sebastian Coe talking to Peter Mwangangi. You're with NewsHour. It's coming to you live from the BBC World Service in London. I'm Tim Franks. We began the programme talking about a controversy that appears at least to have originated in the Pentagon over the Ukrainian military's interrupted access to a key US-run satellite internet network. We're going to pick up now with a controversy which definitely is enmeshing the US Department of Defense and its top official, Pete Hegseth. And that's over his announcement that in 7 weeks, on December the 3rd, the execution of a former US Army major will be live streamed. Nidal Hassan is due to be killed by a firing squad after the mass shooting that he carried out at the Fort Hood military base in 2009. Hassan fatally shot 13 unarmed soldiers. It's thought that this will be the first public execution in the US in almost 100 years, and that has caused a huge uproar. The latest intervention has come from a group of more than 70 retired, high-ranking officers who've written an open letter calling for a cancellation of the live streaming. Among the signatories is Richard Devereux, a retired Major General from the US Air Force, where he spent more than 30 years on active duty. Major General, welcome to NewsHour. Can you explain why you're objecting?
3: Yes, Tim. Simply put, I signed this letter because I believe strongly, that the American military must always maintain the highest standards of professionalism, discipline, and respect for human dignity, even when dealing with someone who has committed the terrible crime that Nidal Hassan was convicted of. Nothing in the letter that I signed excuses those crimes or diminishes the suffering of his victims and families. But, in carrying out a judicial sentence and broadcasting an execution for public consumption, those are two different things. And I don't believe turning an execution into a spectacle serves justice, honors the victims, or reflects the values of the United States military that I served in for 34 years.
2: I guess one distinction that could be drawn is that you say you want to uphold the standards and the values of the American military. Well, this is a decision that has been taken by that military's civilian overlord, if you like. I mean, this is the decision from the defense secretary. I mean, yes, it appears to have the approval of the commander-in-chief, who said he was quoted as saying that he absolutely approved of the suggestion that this be live streamed. But, that a distinction is being made here.
3: Yes, and I don't question Secretary Hegseth's authority to make such a decision. And I respect the notion that of civilian control of the military, and that as retired officers, we need to honor that. However, we do have a duty to express our opinions as citizens and as people with a perspective of serving in the military, that we have a great interest in ensuring our military upholds its values of professionalism, discipline, respect for human dignity, and following the rules that we've set regarding executions, which the Army manuals have certainly

0: outlined.
1: Yeah. Well, the possibility of there being an execution out of a court-martial is there. I mean, I don't know what you personally feel about executions, about the death penalty in general, but I guess one argument in Pete Hegseth's favour is that, I mean, he says, look, it's a lesson, it's to show people that there are serious consequences. But also, I mean, if you approve of the idea of the death penalty being used, well, why not make it a public thing? Why not confront people with the reality of what execution means?
0: Tim, there's a real difference between transparency with the public and communicating to the public that justice has been served versus making creating a global spectacle. You know, in this age of social media and live streaming, this execution will be viewed by millions of people around the world. It could backfire. It could incite violence against Americans and against our interests around the world. So I'm concerned just in terms of foreign policy and the security of our military that by making this public and turning it into a spectacle, it could hurt our interests, hurt our standing in the world.
1: Can I ask you, I mean, I realize that, you know, you were a major general in the U.S. Air Force, and this is probably not a question that you would have given much thought to, but, you know, had you been the commanding officer at Fort Hood, where this is going to happen, and it almost sort of put the live streaming to one side, I just wonder what you think of the responsibility for those soldiers who were ordered to, you know, raise their rifles on December the 3rd against a man who presumably in some way will be immobilized in his wheelchair, hooded, and told to open fire. I mean, are you concerned at all about what some people are describing as the moral injury that could occur to those soldiers?
0: I am concerned about that, Tim. I mean, you know, there's no words to express the loss that the 13 families, the 32 that who lost loved ones, the 32 other families whose soldiers were wounded in that egregious attack. But that doesn't take away from the fact that our military, when carrying out a sentence, should do so in accordance with our values, with our professionalism, with respect for dignity. By turning, again, this execution into a public spectacle, we don't honor those families. In fact, some of the families, from what I understand, have spoken out against the public live streaming. But I understand the need to carry out the law, carry out the decision of the court in this matter. But I think that carrying out that decision responsibly is far different than, again, turning this into a spectacle.
1: Major General Richard Devereux, thank you very much for joining us. In the United States, polls show an advantage for Democrats in the forthcoming midterm elections, now less than 3 weeks away. Both chambers of Congress are currently controlled by Republicans, but Democrats are now hoping they can gain a majority in the House of Representatives, and although it's seen as a longer shot, maybe even take control of the U.S. Senate. The state of Iowa has voted three times for Donald Trump, a sign of a deepening conservative base there. But with prices rising and policies some voters may not like from Mr. Trump, could the state flip to the Democrats? Our North America editor Sarah Smith is in Iowa.
2: It's often the case that the sitting president's party takes a battering in the midterm elections. But this year's opinion polls are suggesting an oversized advantage for Democrats. And that's because voters blame Donald Trump directly for the cost of living and the war in Iran. Game day at the Kinnick Stadium in Iowa City sees the Hawkeyes taking on Ohio State at American College Football. And the party starts early, hours before kickoff in the car park. There is beer, hot dogs, and even a whole alligator roasting on a barbecue.
3: We smoked it for about four and a half hours. Now we've wrapped it in bacon.
2: The Hawkeyes are the clearly acknowledged underdogs here. Winding his way through the crowd is Josh Turek, the Democratic candidate for Senate from Iowa. He's a former Paralympian basketball player who's in a wheelchair, shaking as many hands and trying to win over as many voters as he can, because this is a really tight race here in Iowa.
4: There we go, go Hawks.
5: Thank you guys. Thanks for all the support.
2: If you win here, that would be quite something.
5: Oh, I think that Iowans are uniquely struggling and hurting, and so I think they're ready for change. I mean, the tariffs have hurt Iowa more than any other state. The war in Iran, gas prices, diesel prices.
2: That's the distinctive sound of vintage engines at the Oskaloosa Classic Car Show in southeastern Iowa. Models like this bright red 1968 Camaro are gleaming in the morning sun.
6: Well, it's original. It's a Z28. There was like 24, 25 of them built.
2: Their owner's obvious pride, marred only by the increased cost of the premium fuel that keeps them on the road. Gene Fox told me how his life has changed.
6: You don't go out and eat as much, so it affects everything you do. We've got kids that live in Kansas City, and we don't go down and see them as much, but hopefully it's not forever.
2: And who do you blame for it?
6: I hate to say that, but our government.
2: And your president?
6: Yeah, I guess it's a start.
7: When I'm on the ballot, people show up and you always win. When I'm not on the ballot, 45% fewer people show up. So I'm asking you to do me one favor, pretend I'm on the ballot, please. We got to go and win this.
2: Donald Trump is insisting on leading the Republican campaign, even if many of his candidates don't want to be seen anywhere near a president with record low approval ratings. He could well be deterring more voters than he attracts.
8: I think it definitely puts voters off. There's no doubt about that. And I do think it probably raises the Democratic side to a level that isn't always there just because it's Donald Trump.
9: Oh, he's got us in the war. He's got prices, groceries high, sky high, gas sky high. I can't call him what I'd like to.
2: Will voters blame him for the high prices?
9: Yes, I think so.
10: Prices are up everywhere and families are getting squeezed. So here's what I'm doing about it.
2: The Republican Senate candidate, Ashley Hinson, has voted to support the war in Iran 7 times in Congress. But like other Republicans in tough races, she's now trying to distance herself from the conflict.
11: It's why I've called for an immediate and successful end to the war in Iran so that families can see some relief at the pump and at the checkout line.
2: We're driving through Iowa, and there are cornfields to the left of me, cornfields to the right of me, just about as far as you can see. This is absolutely classic American Midwest agricultural state where farmers are really feeling the pain from petrol, diesel, fertilizer price increases. Farmer Jason Rogers stepped off his combine harvester to speak to me. He voted for Donald Trump 2 years ago and has since seen his own costs rise due to a war he doesn't believe the U.S. should be engaged in.
12: He did start the war in Iran, which I will say I don't think we probably should be in that one. I don't think that we need to be a policeman of the world anyways.
2: If you were looking at Republican candidates who had supported the war in Iran, who had voted with Donald Trump on that, would that affect your thinking?
12: No, it's not just one thing that's going to disqualify somebody for me voting for him. I mean, we don't make all the right choices all the time either, you know? If you tell me that you've made every decision in your life correct and you've never made a mistake, you're a liar.
2: I've heard repeatedly across Iowa from voters who feel their country is on the wrong track, but who, like Jason, don't plan to change their vote as a result. Opinion polls do suggest a surge for Democrats, but they may not be able to rely solely on Donald Trump's low approval ratings to boost their vote.
1: And that was North America editor Sarah Smith reporting from Iowa. It's going to be one of our big stories over the next few weeks, the midterm elections, the run-up, and then, of course, the aftermath, first Tuesday of November. 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

0: And a reminder of our top story this hour. Ukrainian officials say that US-run Starshield satellite systems used by the military in Ukraine to guide drones and protect the skies have been restored and are now operational again. Cassell Brian Lowe has been speaking to us about this. She writes about defence and space for the Reuters news agency.
1: The Pentagon is Starshield's and Starlink's biggest customer.
2: It certainly fuels a broader debate about reliance on US technology and the degree to which Europe needs to have alternatives which it can control. You know, the challenge with something like SpaceX is it has such a vast constellation that's not something even Europe-wide is possible to match, certainly in any short order.
0: You're with NewsHour. It's live from the BBC World Service. I'm Tim Franks. In Turkey, the space for dissent has long been narrowing. On Wednesday, the main private opposition TV channel, it's called Halk TV, was raided by police in Istanbul and shut down. Freedom of expression is an issue which the UK-based Turkish writer Elif Shafak has long grappled with. My colleague Rebecca Kesby has been talking to her, and their conversation began with Elif's new novel. It's called In One Brief Moment, All Eternity, and it picks up on the French writer Gustave Flaubert's 19th century scandalous tale of Madame Bovary. In this book, Elif Shafak tells Flaubert's own story through the eyes of the women in his life. What prompted her to reimagine Flaubert's life?
3: A few years back, I found myself struggling with everything that's happening in the world, to be honest. You know, we live in a time of war, division, polarization, accelerating climate crisis, lots of uncertainties, right? And I found myself asking, what is the meaning of writing a poem, a short story, a novel in a time like this? You know, looking for the perfect synonym when so much is happening outside the door. And that question, and maybe that quest about creativity in a time of crisis, took me straight to the 19th century. You might perhaps agree or disagree with me, but I think in many ways the 19th century is not over yet. You know, so much that has happened in that century of change, revolution, counter-revolution still matters today. And in the middle of that era of uncertainty and crisis, there lived a beloved novelist, Gustave Flaubert, who of course wrote this iconic book, Madame Bovary, and he was regarded as the connoisseur of the female mind, but I wanted to take that premise and turn it upside down and let women tell his story.
4: When you start reading this book, you kind of think, oh, right, this is Madame Bovary's revenge, you know, going on Flaubert. But actually, you cast him as such a sympathetic character. He's very sensitive, imaginative, and throughout the book, there's the concept of storytelling and whose perspective the story comes from and how that story is told and the imagination that goes into storytelling. Why did you want to do that?
3: You know, I so appreciate that we're talking about this. In our daily lives, we are all occupying a tiny little corner of the universe, and we're so used to looking at the world through our own filter, our own lenses. But when we read a story for a few hours, for a few days, we journey into the psyche of another person, shift the perspective, and look at the world through completely different eyes. I think that's a very humbling exercise for the ego, for the self, and we need to make that journey as often as we can. In times of crisis, particularly our need for literature, for art, for creativity is all the more urgent. It helps us to connect, to slow down. If I may quickly add this, I think we're living in the age of three A's: anger, anxiety, and AI. There's a lot of existential angst right now. The only difference is some people hide their emotions more than others. That's the only difference. And that in itself is difficult enough. But if this were to become the age of four A's, meaning if apathy were to be added into the equation, I think it would be a much more dangerous world to live in. Mm. So why do I love literature so much because I think it is the antidote to apathy.
4: You're championed by feminists across Europe. I mean, and you've been very open about your views on why feminism is so important or the role of women and being active in politics. You have sort of got in trouble for some of your views in the past, though, and you were even accused of insulting Turkishness.
3: This is because of a novel that I wrote. It's called The Bastard of Istanbul. And after the book was published, I was put on trial for insulting Turkishness. And the prosecutor back then asked for 3 years in prison. It was a very surreal situation. We have an Article 301 in the Turkish Constitution that protects Turkishness against insults, even though nobody quite knows what that means. This article had been used against journalists and against historians before, but never, ever before against a fiction writer. So it was completely unexpected and unsettling, to be honest. Also, it was a bit surreal because the words of fictional characters were taken out of the book and used as evidence in the courtroom, as a result of which my Turkish lawyer had to defend not only me, but my Armenian-American fictional characters. And during that time, there were groups on the streets, you know, burning EU flags, spitting at my pictures, calling me a traitor. Later on, two other novels of mine, The Gaze and 10 Minutes 38 Seconds in the Strange World, in which I tell the story of a sex worker. These books have been investigated by the prosecutor's office, this time for quote-unquote the crime of obscenity. And to me it's a bit ironic because as I was writing Flaubert's life, of course I realized that 175 years ago he was put on trial for writing Madame Bovary and he was accused of the crime of obscenity. It was interesting for me to feel these echoes in time.
4: I don't think you've been back to Turkey since this prosecution. Today there was a major TV station that was raided and shut down effectively. There was also a protest in the parliament by some opposition MPs. What's your response to that?
3: You know, Turkey is such a beautiful, complicated country. And I think what is happening is really, really heartbreaking. And in many ways, it also shows us how fragile and important democracy is. So Turkey relatively holds regular elections. My point is regular elections, and I have a lot of respect for the ballot box, but that in itself is not enough to sustain a democracy. In addition to the ballot box, we need checks and balances. There should not be a monopoly of power. We need rule of law. We need free, independent, diverse media. It is so important for a democracy, the existence of a free media, but also independent academia, women's rights, minority rights, LGBTQ plus rights. So together with the ballot box, if we have all these components, then we have a healthy ecosystem of democracy. But if all the components are broken one by one and you only end up with the ballot box, that system cannot be a democracy. At best, it can be majoritarianism. And from majoritarianism into authoritarianism, it's a very quick fall.
0: And that was the Turkish author Elif Shafak speaking to Rebecca Kesby. Elif's new novel, In One Brief Moment, All Eternity, out now. That's it from this edition of News Hour from me, Tim Franks, and the rest of the team here in London. Thanks for your company.

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1: Elections and democracy, the role of the military, and the detention of former Prime Minister Imran Khan. Just some of the issues up for debate in Pakistan right now. 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
6: Welcome to NewsHour. It's live from the BBC World Service in London. I'm Tim Franks. 4 days ago, Donald Trump announced an energy ceasefire between Russia and Ukraine. Today, Ukraine set a Russian refinery ablaze after continued attacks from Russia and severe doubts over US support.
7: I think that's a betrayal not to us per se, because we have to do what we have to do. It's the betrayal of the entire world.
6: Also, a school roof has collapsed in northwestern Pakistan, killing more than 30 children and a teacher. And two thoughts on the power of words in an age of anxiety from the Turkish writer Elif Shafak.
8: When we read a story, we journey into the psyche of another person, and we need to make that journey as often as we can in times of crisis.
6: And from the wasteland of Rotterdam, the meaning of poetry on garbage trucks. After the news.
9: BBC News with Sue Montgomery. Ukraine has attacked one of Russia's biggest oil refineries, hours after President Zelensky said his country would resume strikes. He accused Moscow of failing to respect the energy truce, which President Trump declared on Sunday. But the Kremlin spokesman has accused Ukraine and Mr. Zelensky of being unwilling to pursue peace or engage with US peace efforts. Our correspondent Nick Beek is in Brussels, where Mr. Zelensky will be joining a meeting of EU leaders.
10: It looks like a low point in the relationship between President Trump and President Zelensky. We know that President Zelensky, having been in the UK yesterday, is on his way to Brussels. Tomorrow he'll be among the leaders. He's meeting one or two this afternoon. But before that, he'll meet the head of NATO, Mark Rutte, who traditionally has had pretty good rapport with Donald Trump. Whether or not he influences him in any meaningful way is another question. But Mr. Rutte has taken this very public approach of not criticizing President Trump, no matter what he says and does. So let's see if any European help will bear fruit and try and repair this rapport.
9: Ukrainian officials say Starshield satellite systems used by the military to guide drones and protect the skies have been restored and are operational. Kyiv had accused the US government, which manages the military system, of restricting connectivity, disrupting Ukraine's battlefield missions. Romania's Navy says five people have been rescued and seven remain missing after a commercial vessel was struck by drones in the Black Sea. Six merchant vessels have been hit off Bulgaria's Black Sea coast in recent days, a key shipping route for Ukraine, which has been targeted by Russia. Here's Nick Thorpe.
11: The wine trader, travelling under the flag of San Marino from Tunisia to the Romanian port of Sulina, was struck by multiple drones at 7 a.m. local time. The presidents of Romania and Bulgaria are considering activating Article 4 of the NATO treaty to request urgent consultations with fellow NATO members in response to the sharp increase of attacks on commercial shipping.
9: A summit between Gulf countries and the European Union that was due to be held in Saudi Arabia next week has been postponed as the kingdom comes under continued attack from the Houthis in Yemen. Here's Anbarasa Natarajan.
12: The postponement of the flagship conference between the EU and the Gulf countries has come as a blow to Saudi Arabia's attempts to host international events despite the escalating conflict with the Houthis in neighbouring Yemen. Repeated attacks on the main airport in the capital Riyadh has also highlighted how seriously the security situation has worsened. At least 18 people were killed in 5 aerial assaults on the airport, and it remains closed after the attacks.
9: BBC News. A roof has collapsed at a school in Pakistan, killing at least 32 children and a teacher. A hospital spokesman in Peshawar says 20 others were injured. Our Pakistan correspondent Caroline Davies reports.
13: In the minutes after the collapse, there was a desperate scramble to try to free children caught under the rubble. Some rescuers carried debris in trays over their heads. Others pushed the rubble away with their bare hands and shovels. One witness says that he pulled out more than six children. At the time, he says that they were talking, but he later found out that they had died. According to police, the three-story structure had substandard roof slabs. The roof appears to have collapsed onto the floor below, causing it in turn to cave in.
9: Albanian riot police have deployed tear gas in Tirana against students protesting for a third day about education standards, living costs and alleged government corruption. The Prime Minister, Edi Rama, has insisted he will not resign. On Wednesday, demonstrating students set fire to a government building and two banks. Mr. Rama is also facing criticism over a deal to sell off parts of the southern coastline to a luxury resort development backed by President Trump's son-in-law, Jared Kushner. A new rebel coalition in the Democratic Republic of Congo has accused President Felix Tshisekedi of undermining peace efforts to end the conflict in the east of the country. A spokesman told the BBC that government forces and allied militias have repeatedly attacked civilians in rebel-controlled areas, despite ongoing diplomatic initiatives. German customs officials say they found 90 lizards and venomous snakes hidden in shampoo bottles and socks in a suitcase at Cologne Airport. Authorities say they initially stopped the Mexican traveller over nervous behaviour and suspected cocaine use. 30 reptiles had died during the flight from Istanbul. The surviving animals were taken to a snake farm. BBC News.
6: Hello and welcome to NewsHour. It's coming to you live from the BBC World Service studios in central London. I'm Tim Franks. In 20 minutes, we've got some throwaway lines to cherish. How the Dutch city of Rotterdam has been officially recognised for adorning its garbage trucks with poetry.
14: By bringing poetry into public space, we make it part of everyday life and we make it accessible to everyone, including specifically people who might not normally engage with poetry, because this way you don't have to actively seek out poetry to encounter it. It can find you when you walk the dog or take out the trash.
6: We'll be hearing more about that in 20 minutes. It may sound odd, but I promise you, once you hear the interview, you'll think, why on earth does my city, assuming you don't live in Rotterdam, not do the same thing? Anyway, we're beginning with the apparent nosedive in relations between the United States and Ukraine, the worst since Donald Trump 18 months ago angrily and publicly told Volodymyr Zelensky, you don't have the cards. The question today, is that plunge levelling out? Or is this a warning of just how vulnerable Ukraine remains to increasing Russian aggression? There have been two new developments today. The Ukrainian president, who's vented his own anger at the Trump administration over the last couple of days, has said that his military will restart attacks on Russian oil refineries, despite Mr. Trump's demands that they cease. This is what he had to say in an interview with the Financial Times.
15: That's it. Block is out. Today's evening, I said to my military people, after they again killed today, after such massive attack, I didn't hear messages from President of the United States, because at night, maybe a little bit later, we will hear. And then in Lutsk, and again in some other cities, they attacked again, killed a lot of people, just civilian, all of them, just civilian, no military people, just civilian.
6: And so today, it seems, one of Russia's biggest oil refineries has been set ablaze. The other development I was mentioning is that the Ukrainian Ministry of Defense says that a crucial US-controlled satellite internet communication system has been restored, it seems, to full speed. That Starshield system, as it's known, is crucial for Ukraine's offensive and defensive capabilities, and its functionality had been throttled on Wednesday. To the dismay of people like Neo, that's his military nickname, a Ukrainian soldier with a drone reconnaissance unit.
7: Trump administration is considered to be one of the stupidest. And I guess what happened is they thought that if they limit the speed for the Starshield, this stops Ukraine from hitting the refineries, which makes no sense, because on the Russian territory, Starlink and Starshield is limited for use. So we're still not allowed to use it over the Russian territory. So technically, refineries have nothing to do with this cutoff. Every time Russia starts failing or starts losing, Donald Trump is there to help. I think that's a betrayal, not to us per se, because we have to do what we have to do. It's the betrayal of the entire world.
16: Well, you heard that Ukrainian soldier Neo talking about Starlink and Starshield. What exactly are they, and what do they mean for the Ukrainian military? Cassell Brian Lowe writes about defence and space for the Reuters news agency.
17: Starlink is SpaceX's commercial service. It's marketed to consumers and businesses, and it provides high-speed satellite internet connectivity. Starshield is a militarized version of that. It's designed for defense and intelligence use. In addition to satellite communications, SpaceX says it can offer Earth observations and can host sensors or other payloads.
16: Am I right in saying that the Ukrainian military use both?
17: Correct.
16: So what is the difference for the Ukrainian military between what they get with Starlink and what they get with Starshield?
17: The distinction isn't always clear-cut because there is some overlap. So SpaceX says Starshield leverages the technology and engineering and operational experience of Starlink. And while Starshield uses dedicated terminals and enhanced encryption, it can rely on some of the same Starlink constellation. What SpaceX would say is that Starshield is a sort of more ruggedized, militarized version with extra levels of encryption.
16: I've got you. Tell me what the Ukrainian military use this type of satellite internet communication system for then.
17: So Starlink has been pretty crucial to Ukraine's war effort since Russia's full-scale invasion in 2022, and it's evolved over that time, but Ukraine has used it for communicating with soldiers on the front line, but also increasingly as part of its drone war efforts. It can do things like help relay video feeds back from a drone that's conducting surveillance and feed that back to commanders, or it can also help with targeting.
16: Right, and presumably that information is coming back in close to real time. This is the point about this whole idea that the speeds were suddenly slowed. That presumably would have meant those offensive drone capabilities were really hampered.
17: So what Ukrainian officials said yesterday was that there were limits imposed on Ukraine's use of Starshield over 100 miles per hour. So that's not all drones, but the Ukrainian officials said the impact of that was on things like mid-range attack drones and interceptor drones, both of which travel at very high speeds.
16: To catch up with something like a Russian Shahed drone that's jet-powered and can go at 200 miles an hour, you really need something that can literally travel that fast.
17: Correct. The jet-powered Shaheds travel at hundreds of miles per hour, and so the high-speed interceptors need to be able to keep pace with those.
16: SpaceX, obviously, that's Elon Musk's company. Starshield, as you say, that's the military version of that, controlled by the Pentagon. Would it have to be in the Pentagon's gift, then, as to how efficiently this runs, what speed it runs for the Ukrainians?
17: Elon Musk has sought to draw a distinction between the two services. The other distinction he's sought to make is over control. And yesterday in a post on X, he said that Starshield systems are controlled by the US government. Ultimately, it's a key question who ordered the restrictions on Ukraine's use of Starshield, but the answer is still unclear.
16: Are there any other countries or entities, the European Union, for example, who have got a satellite system in place or close to development which could provide a similar sort of service?
17: Starlink has a network of 11,000 satellites in orbit currently. No one else has anything near that. The Pentagon is Starshield's and Starlink's biggest customer, but we are starting to see other militaries look at Starshield. The UK Defence Ministry has started adopting Starshield as well as Starlink.
16: in a sense, this whole episode, and it does show how exposed, really, the Ukrainians and perhaps also, as you were suggesting, other militaries are to this type of American power, American heft in terms of the military services that are provided.
17: It certainly fuels a broader debate that is happening Europe-wide about reliance on US technology and the degree to which Europe needs to have alternatives which it can control. You know, the challenge with something like SpaceX is it has such a vast constellation that that's not something even Europe-wide is possible to match, certainly in any short order.
16: And that was Cassell Brian Lowe, who writes about defence and space for the Reuters news agency. Now, I just want to bring you some news that has just broken within the last couple of minutes. It's actually a story that we're going to be talking about in greater depth in about 20 minutes in any case. But it is that Donald Trump has just said that the execution of the military execution of that Ford Hood shooter, Nidal Hassan, is due to take place by firing squad on December the 3rd. It is not now going to be live streamed, which is what Pete Hegseth, the defense secretary, said would happen just a few days ago. Donald Trump has just said it's not going to happen. Now, some awful news today out of Pakistan. More than 30 children, at least 32, have been killed along with a teacher when a roof collapsed at their school. It happened in the northern city of Peshawar. A further 20 kids have been injured, some of them very seriously. Farhan Ahmed is senior superintendent of police operations in Peshawar.
18: You have seen the building. It's in a very dilapidated condition, and the three classes that has collapsed couldn't bear the weight of the students and it collapsed. We would be inquiring into the details. Was it ever inspected or not? And then we would also be trying, with the collaboration of the district administration, to issue new SOPs for the buildings to avoid such incidents taking place ever again.
16: SOP that police superintendent was talking about, meaning a standard operating procedure. The BBC's Tahub Ashkar is following developments for us from Lahore.
19: This awful incident happened early in the morning, like around 9, 10 a.m. And approximately, according to police, the building was kind of a structure. You can simply say, like, you know, they have three portions, and on each portion students were taking classes, and most of them were in between the age of 4 and 14 who died in this incident. Till now, approximately 33 is the number that we are having from officials, children who died, who lost their lives, along with one teacher, female teacher, who lost life in this incident. This is not the first time that we are seeing such incident. A few months back, we witnessed same kind of an incident in Lahore as well. In that incident, a dozen of children lost their life. And back then, the questions were still there, and the questions are still today the same, that is there any kind of inspection was there, the building structure was approved, what kind of a quality material was used. So these are the things that are still there, and though they have started the inquiry, but unfortunately, we have seen at the spot that the building was not as such proper.
16: Yeah. And well, it was very striking, Tahub, that you're saying that those questions have been raised as a result of a previous investigation into a similar incident. But, I mean, a police official has already said that this school had substandard roof slabs. So they've come to a conclusion very quickly.
19: Yeah, because we have been talking to a lot of eyewitnesses, and not only this, when this incident happened, the owner of the building, the owner of a school, he talked to media, different media organizations, and according to his claims, this building was constructed 1.5 year back. And according to his claims, the teams who usually look after these SOPs when the building is being constructed or anything is being approved, they came here, they inspected that, and after that they started education in this private school.
16: And that was our correspondent in Lahore, Tahub Ashkar. More on this on our website, bbc.com
6: starshield.com/news. 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And coming up on the programme, the Turkish writer Elif Shafak speaks to us about the importance of literature in the 19th century and today.
8: I think we're living in the age of three A's: anger, anxiety and AI. But if this were to become the age of four A's, meaning if apathy were to be added into the equation, I think it would be a much more dangerous world to live in. Mm. So why do I love literature so much? Because I think it is the antidote to apathy.
6: More from Elif Shafak in 30 minutes. Just a reminder of the news that came in just a couple of minutes ago and we'll be picking up on in 15 minutes, and that is Donald Trump announcing that, contrary to plans from his Defence Secretary Pete Hegseth, there will not be a live streaming of the military execution scheduled for December the 3rd. You're with the BBC World Service, and this is NewsHour, coming to you live from London with me, Tim Franks. Now, there's a line which you might often hear us use on NewsHour at the end of some of our stories about people dying in Israeli military operations in Gaza or the West Bank or Lebanon or other theatres of IDF activity. When those deaths are controversial, when there are questions about whether the lethal force was justified, we'll often ask the IDF for an interview or a statement, and they will often say that an incident is under investigation. Indeed, the IDF insists that it has a robust and independent system for examining such cases in accordance with its obligations under Israeli and international law. But a BBC investigation has found that hundreds of investigations have yet to produce any public outcome. Merlin Thomas from BBC Verify has been looking into this.
20: Well, time and time again, when I've been investigating these stories, we hear this from the Israeli military, that they're investigating something, that they're reviewing it, they're checking it, they're looking into it. These are all the different types of phrases that we've come across in our investigation. And they're all part of the very complex and sometimes very difficult to get transparency on system that is the military justice system in Israel. Now, in each of these cases, we've looked into all of these different types of reviews, and that goes from command level reviews all the way up to a criminal investigation. Now, it's worth saying that the outcome isn't always public, and so we set out to try and track how many times this was the case. How many times has the Israeli military gone about saying that they're investigating something when it's been accused of harm, with no public outcome on the IDF website? And we put all of those 254 cases that we found, and the IDF didn't provide us with any specifics. In fact, it only provided us with evidence of what happened in two, and that was in two cases where it said that the incidents were still under review. In August, they made a very rare report where they talked about the details of five specific incidents in Gaza, and they were very high-profile ones, including, for example, the killing of a Palestinian girl called Hind Rajab, and the killing of emergency workers as well. But what we've seen consistently is that there is still very much an opacity around what's going on in the investigative system, and that's what we've tried to untangle.
6: Are there any specific cases that you can talk about that you've been looking at?
20: One rings to mind, which is one that I remember looking into at the time in December 2023, and this was a case of a mother and daughter who were shot dead in the grounds of Gaza's only Catholic church. Now, at the time, the IDF said that it was looking into the incident and that it was under review. And as with other stories that we report on, the war continued and the strikes continued and the stories move on. And then 2 years later, I actually looked back at that particular incident, and I speak to the IDF regularly because we have to as journalists, and I look back at what they'd said. And so I said, oh, well, what happened to this particular case? And in 2025, 2 years on, they said that the incident was still under review. And now, nearly 3 years on, they told me that that particular incident was still under review. And there are so many other cases just like that where there are no answers. We have no more clarity on what's happened. And in that case, there are two women who we don't know what happened to them.
6: So just to be clear, I mean, it's not so much that they're not saying that there's any public outcome that they can share for whatever operational reasons, or there hasn't been a referral for a criminal investigation. They're just saying it's still under investigation.
20: Yes. So in these two cases, they told us it's still under investigation. And in this case, for example, lawyers and legal experts have said to us that actually the ICRC guidelines, those are the groups that ensure that rules of war are kept to, have said that investigations around possible unlawful acts should be thorough, prompt, impartial, and as transparent as possible. Now, there's one professor that I spoke to from the University of Oxford who told me that the Geneva Conventions is very specific and say that the parties to armed conflict must investigate possible violations.
16: Merlin Thomas from BBC Verify, and she's written up her investigation on our website, bbc.com/news, if you want to get more details on that. Now, a story which I confess first appeared on Poetry International website 2 days ago, but the headline is irresistible even today. Lines of poetry on Rotterdam garbage trucks officially recognised as Dutch heritage. For almost 40 years, rubbish trucks in the Dutch city have been adorned with lines of verse because, well, why not? And now the practice has been elevated by the august Dutch institution that considers these things to officially being part of the Netherlands' intangible cultural heritage. I mentioned Poetry International. It was actually they who came up with the idea, first off, as I've been hearing from their current director, Diana Schinnefort.
14: The initiative started in 1988, so it's been a long time, and it was inspired by the Poetry International Festival in Rotterdam, because every year the festival brings poets from all over the world to the city, where they share their work and introduce audience to different voices. But when the festival ends, the international poets leave Rotterdam and take their poems with them. So the idea behind this project was, what if the poetry could stay, even after the poets have left?
16: And I completely understand the idea behind it, and it sounds lovely. Appending the lines of poetry to garbage trucks, though, is the unusual part of all this, because I suppose you could say, well, we could have them on plaques on walls or on posters or something like that, but putting them on garbage trucks, it's wonderfully imaginative, it's obviously caught on, but where did that idea come from?
14: Well, actually in Rotterdam we have a lot of poetry in the public space. We also have it on buildings and on bridges even. But at Poetry International we believe that poetry should not be confined to books or libraries or cultural institutions. By bringing poetry into public space, we and the municipality of Rotterdam make it part of everyday life, and we make it accessible to everyone, including specifically people who might not normally engage with poetry. Mm. It can find you when you walk the dog or take out the trash or simply go about your day.
16: Well, it's a very beguiling notion, and it actually is, it works very successfully in London, because there's poetry on the underground, as you may well know. But there you're a slightly captive space inside an underground train carriage, and you may alight on quite a slab of verse, but on a garbage truck, especially because I guess often they're moving, or the people who are passing them are moving, you've only got a very short amount of time sometimes. So how do you decide what goes on?
14: That's why we choose only one line from a poem, and we also consider how well a particular line works in the public space. So it needs to be concise and memorable, and also powerful enough to touch as many hearts from as many people as possible in just a few seconds.
16: So give me one of your favorites, if you would.
14: Oh, that's a mean question. Can I cheat and choose two lines?
16: You may.
14: Okay, thank you. Because then I will choose one line from Simon Armitage, a British poet. And he said, "Glitz and glitter in the air, but blossom neither here or there." It's short, but you can interpret it in very different ways.
16: Give me your other excerpt.
14: Okay. The other one is a line from Derek Otte, a poet from Rotterdam. I'm not a translator, but it means something like, "Stones and bricks make a city rise, but it's the people who give it depth."
16: It's the people who gives it depth. That's a lovely thought. How do the bin men and bin women feel about all this? I mean, are they, do they like it?
14: Yes, actually they really do, because yesterday we published a new line on a new garbage truck, and there were several drivers who were there to enjoy the festive revelation. They also drive their own truck, so they also have their own line. What I hear from them is that they really love their line, that it's really a line of their own. The more people can encounter poetry, the better, I think.
16: And that was the director of Poetry International, Diana Shinnefort, delighted that the idea of putting a spot of verse on the side of Rotterdam garbage trucks is now officially recognised as Dutch heritage. This is NewsHour.
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0: One News Hour. The next 30 minutes, President Trump says a proposed live stream of a military execution in December will now not happen. We'll hear from a retired US general who was against the plan, published an open letter about it just yesterday. After serial doping scandals, can Kenya regain trust in athletics? And the Turkish writer Elif Shafak on historic fiction and contemporary censorship after this news summary.
1: BBC News with Sue Montgomery. President Trump says the execution by firing squad of army psychiatrist Nidal Hassan will not be live streamed. Writing on social media, the president said the event may be viewed in person by the immediate families of the victims if they so choose, adding that they deserve to witness justice. Ukraine has attacked one of Russia's largest oil refineries shortly after President Zelensky said his country would resume strikes. He accused Moscow of failing to respect an energy truce declared by Donald Trump on Sunday. The Kremlin spokesman has accused Ukraine of being unwilling to pursue peace. Russian authorities have detained the editor-in-chief of one of the country's leading independent newspapers, Novaya Gazeta. The publication is designated a foreign agent by the Kremlin. A summit between Gulf countries and the European Union, due to be held in Saudi Arabia next week, has been postponed following continued attacks from the Houthis in Yemen. The Iranian-backed movement carried out three deadly attacks on Riyadh Airport last week. At least 32 children and a teacher have been killed after a roof collapsed at a school in Pakistan. A hospital spokesman said 20 others were injured. Members of Sweden's parliament have voted overwhelmingly to reject the bid by the Social Democratic Party leader Magdalena Andersson to form a minority government. The move was widely expected and extends a period of uncertainty since last month's elections over who will be the next prime minister. German customs officials at Cologne Bonn Airport have stopped a Mexican traveller over nervous behaviour and suspected cocaine use. They found 90 lizards and venomous snakes hidden in shampoo bottles and socks in a suitcase. The traveller was denied entry to Germany. BBC News.
0: Welcome back to NewsHour. Africa is securing more high-profile sporting events. This week we got the news that Formula One will return to the continent in the 2030s, and last month came the announcement that the Kenyan capital, Nairobi, will become the first African city to host the World Athletics Championships in 2029. The president of World Athletics, Sebastian Coe, has just visited Nairobi, which is where the BBC's Peter Mwangangi caught up with him and asked him first about Kenya's poor record on doping.
2: Last week, the president of the World Anti-Doping Agency, Vitold Banker, was here, and he said that Kenya must demonstrate that it is clean for those world championships to be seen as credible. Now, since 2017, more than 140 Kenyan athletes have been suspended for doping. Given all of this and some criticism, how worried are you about the credibility of the 2029 World Championships?
3: Look, I'm always worrying about all issues related to integrity in our sport. When I became president, the first thing I did was to create the Athletics Integrity Unit. And at operational level, we work very, very closely with Kenya, and that's beginning to work. The challenge, of course, is the more tests you do and the greater levels of funding and the more sophisticated you become with the technology, the more you're probably going to catch. If you want to catch fish, you have to go fishing. I think over the long haul, numbers starting to reduce. We've certainly seen it in track. There still remain some challenges in the road events.
2: Speaking of testing, another part of your legacy has been the introduction of the SRY gene testing for the female category. The new regulations have had a restrictive impact on the ability of certain African athletes to compete. Now, I wonder how happy you are with the impact of those regulations, and do you believe that they have done the job that they were supposed to do?
3: The implementation of SRY testing is absolutely

0: and the foundations of that integrity in all of our six continents.
1: You think this addresses that?
0: I do. I think it addresses it in large part. Non-obtrusive. It's a one-off. You don't have to keep repeating it. And it is simply there to ascertain female eligibility. It's not there for genetics. It's not there for bloods. It's not there for profiling. Once the test is done, it's ripped up. The same athlete's never going to be asked to do that again.
2: The president of World Athletics, Sebastian Coe, and you speaking to Peter Wangungi. This is NewsHour. It's live from the BBC World Service with me, Tim Franks. And it was just 30 minutes ago that Donald Trump had a one of his big announcements on his social media platform, Truth Social. And it was about the plans just announced last week, you may recall, from his Secretary of Defense, Pete Hegseth, that a man called Nidal Hassan, a former major in the US Army, that his execution by firing squad at the military base Fort Hood, that would be live streamed. Well, Donald Trump has just announced, as we were coming on air, that that's not now going to go ahead. Hassan, at least the live streaming isn't, Hassan was convicted after the mass shooting that he carried out at the Fort Hood military base in 2009, in which he shot 13 unarmed soldiers. And when Pete Hegseth said that it was going to be live streamed, his execution by firing squad, well, it would have been the first public execution in almost 100 years. Donald Trump says that, as he put it, many very good and well-meaning people would rather not watch him die. So he's decided to suspend the live streaming. Among those who had objected just yesterday, and very publicly objected, was Richard Devereux, a retired Major General from the US Air Force. He was one of more than 70 former high-ranking officers to sign an open letter. And he told me why he objected.
3: Simply put, I signed this letter because I believe strongly, you know, that the American military must always maintain the highest standards of professionalism, discipline, and respect for human dignity, even when dealing with someone who has committed the terrible crime that Nidal Hassan was convicted of. Nothing in the letter that I signed excuses those crimes or diminishes the suffering of his victims and families. But, you know, in carrying out a judicial sentence and broadcasting an execution for public consumption, those are two different things. And I don't believe turning an execution into a spectacle serves justice, honors the victims, or reflects the values of the United States military that I served in for 34 years.
2: I guess one distinction that could be drawn is that you say you want to uphold the standards and the values of the American military. Well, this is a decision that has been taken by that military's civilian overlord, if you like. I mean, this is the decision from the defense secretary. I mean, yes, it appears to have the approval of the commander-in-chief, who's quoted as saying that he absolutely approved of the suggestion that this be live-streamed. But, you know, that a distinction is being made here.
3: Yes, and I don't question Secretary Hegseth's authority to make such a decision. And I respect the notion that of civilian control of the military, and that as retired officers, we need to honor that. However, we do have a duty to express our opinions as citizens and as people with a perspective of serving in the military, that we have a great interest in ensuring our military upholds its values of professionalism, discipline, respect for human dignity, and following the rules that we've set regarding executions, which the Army manuals have certainly outlined.
2: Yeah. Well, the possibility of there being an execution out of a court-martial is there. I mean, I don't know what you personally feel about executions, about the death penalty in general, but I guess one argument in Pete Hegseth's favour is that, I mean, he says, look, it's a lesson, it's to show people that there are serious consequences. But also, I mean, if you approve of the idea

0: of the death penalty being used, well, why not make it a public thing? Why not confront people with the reality of what execution means?
1: Tim, there's a real difference between transparency with the public and communicating to the public that justice has been served versus making creating a global spectacle. You know, in this age of social media and live streaming, this execution will be viewed by millions of people around the world. It could backfire. It could incite violence against Americans and against our interests around the world. So I'm concerned just in terms of foreign policy and the security of our military that by making this public and turning it into a spectacle, it could hurt our interests, hurt our standing in the world.
0: Can I ask you, I mean, I realize that, you know, you were a major general in the U.S. Air Force, and this is probably not a question that you would have given much thought to, but, you know, had you been the commanding officer at Fort Hood, where this is going to happen, and it almost sort of put the live streaming to one side, I just wonder what you think of the responsibility for those soldiers who were ordered to, you know, raise their rifles on December the 3rd against a man who presumably in some way will be immobilized in his wheelchair, hooded, and told to open fire. I mean, are you concerned at all about what some people are describing as the moral injury that could occur to those soldiers?
1: I am concerned about that, Tim. I mean, you know, there's no words to express the loss that the 13 families who lost loved ones, the 32 other families whose soldiers were wounded in that egregious attack. But that doesn't take away from the fact that our military, when carrying out a sentence, should do so in accordance with our values, with our professionalism, with respect for dignity. By turning, again, this execution into a public spectacle, we don't honor those families. In fact, some of the families, from what I understand, have spoken out against the public live streaming. But I understand the need to carry out the law, carry out the decision of the court in this matter. But I think that carrying out that decision responsibly is far different than, again, turning this into a spectacle.
0: And that was the retired Major General Richard Devereux speaking to me just before Donald Trump announced that the live streaming of the execution would not now go ahead. In the US, polls show an advantage for Democrats in the forthcoming midterm elections, now less than 3 weeks away. Both chambers of Congress are currently controlled by Republicans, but Democrats are now hoping they can gain a majority in the House of Representatives, and although it's seen as a longer shot, maybe even take control of the US Senate. The state of Iowa has voted three times for Donald Trump, a sign of a deepening conservative base. But with prices rising and policies some voters may not like for Mr. Trump, could the state flip to the Democrats? Our North America editor Sarah Smith is in Iowa.
2: It's often the case that the sitting president's party takes a battering in the midterm elections. But this year's opinion polls are suggesting an oversized advantage for Democrats. And that's because voters blame Donald Trump directly for the cost of living and the war in Iran. Game day at the Kinnick Stadium in Iowa City sees the Hawkeyes taking on Ohio State at American College Football. And the party starts early, hours before kickoff in the car park. There is beer, hot dogs, and even a whole alligator roasting on a barbecue.
3: We smoked it for about four and a half hours. Now we've wrapped it in bacon.
2: The Hawkeyes are the clearly acknowledged underdogs here. Winding his way through the crowd is Josh Turek, the Democratic candidate for Senate from Iowa. He's a former Paralympian basketball player who's in a wheelchair, shaking as many hands and trying to win over as many voters as he can, because this is a really tight race here in Iowa.
4: There we go, go Hawks.
5: Yeah, thank you guys. Thanks for all the
2: support. If you win here, that would be quite something.
5: Oh, I think that Iowans are uniquely struggling and hurting, and so I think they're ready for change. I mean, the tariffs have hurt Iowa more than any other state. The war in Iran, gas prices, diesel prices.
2: That's the distinctive sound of Vin-

0: vintage engines at the Oskaloosa Classic Car Show in southeastern Iowa. Models like this bright red 1968 Camaro are gleaming in the morning sun.
1: Well, it's original. It's a Z28.
0: They're pride, marred only by the increased cost of the premium fuel that keeps them on the road. Gene Fox told me how his life has changed.
1: You don't go out and eat as much, so it affects everything you do. We've got kids that live in Kansas City, and we don't go down and see them as much, but hopefully it's not forever.
0: And who do you blame for it?
1: I hate to say that, but our government.
0: And your president?
1: Well, I guess it's a start.
2: When I'm on the ballot, people show up and you always win. When I'm not on the ballot, 45% fewer people show up. So I'm asking you to do me one favor, pretend I'm on the ballot, please. We got to go and win this.
0: Donald Trump is insisting on leading the Republican campaign, even if many of his candidates don't want to be seen anywhere near a president with record low approval ratings. He could well be deterring more voters than he attracts.
3: I think it definitely puts voters off. There's no doubt about that. And I do think it probably raises the Democratic side to a level that isn't always there just because it's Donald Trump.
4: Oh, he's got us in the war. He's got prices, groceries high, sky high, gas sky high. I can't call him what I'd like to.
0: Will voters blame him for the high prices?
4: Yes, I think so.
5: Prices are up everywhere, and families are getting squeezed. So here's what I'm doing about it.
0: The Republican Senate candidate, Ashley Hinson, has voted to support the war in Iran 7 times in Congress. But like other Republicans in tough races, she's now trying to distance herself from the conflict.
6: It's why I've called for an immediate and successful end to the war in Iran so that families can see some relief at the pump and at the checkout line.
0: We're driving through Iowa, and there are cornfields to the left of me, cornfields to the right of me, just about as far as you can see. This is absolutely classic American Midwest agricultural state where farmers are really feeling the pain from petrol, diesel, fertilizer price increases. Farmer Jason Rogers stepped off his combine harvester to speak to me. He voted for Donald Trump 2 years ago and has since seen his own costs rise due to a war he doesn't believe the U.S. should be engaged in.
7: He did start the war in Iran, which I will say I don't think we probably should be in that one. I don't think that we need to be a policeman of the world anyways.
0: If you were looking at Republican candidates who had supported the war in Iran, who had voted with Donald Trump on that, would that affect your thinking?
7: No, it's not just one thing that's going to disqualify somebody for me voting for him. I mean, we don't make all the right choices all the time either, you know? If you tell me that you've made every decision in your life correct and you've never made a mistake, you're a liar.
0: I've heard repeatedly across Iowa from voters who feel their country is on the wrong track, but who, like Jason, don't plan to change their vote as a result. Opinion polls do suggest a surge for Democrats, but they may not be able to rely solely on Donald Trump's low approval ratings to boost their vote.
8: And that was Sarah Smith reporting for us from Iowa. 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

And a reminder of our top story this hour. Ukrainian officials say that the US-controlled Starshield satellite system used by the Ukrainian military to guide drones and protect the skies have been restored and are operational. Cassel Brian Lowe has been...

0: speaking to us about all this. She writes about defence and space for the Reuters news agency.
1: The Pentagon is Starshield and Starlink's biggest customer. It certainly fuels a broader debate about reliance on US technology and the degree to which Europe needs to have alternatives which it can control. You know, the challenge with something like SpaceX is it has such a vast constellation that's not something even Europe-wide is possible to match, certainly in any short order.
0: This is NewsHour from the BBC World Service with me, Tim Franks. In Turkey, the space for dissent has long been narrowing. On Wednesday, the main private opposition TV channel, it's called Halk TV, was raided by police in Istanbul and shut down. Freedom of expression is an issue which the UK-based Turkish writer Elif Shafak has long grappled with. My colleague Rebecca Kesby has been talking to her, and that issue, as I say, very dear to her, has certainly came up in their conversation, but they began talking about Elif's new novel. It's called In One Brief Moment, All Eternity, and it picks up on the French writer Gustave Flaubert's 19th century tale of scandal, Madame Bovary. In this book, Elif Shafak tells Flaubert's own story through the eyes of the women in his life. What prompted her to reimagine that life?
2: A few years back, I found myself struggling with everything that's happening in the world, to be honest. You know, we live in a time of war, division, polarization, accelerating climate crisis, lots of uncertainties, right? And I found myself asking, what is the meaning of writing a poem, a short story, a novel in a time like this? You know, looking for the perfect synonym when so much is happening outside the door. And that question, and maybe that quest about creativity in a time of crisis, took me straight to the 19th century. You might perhaps agree or disagree with me, but I think in many ways the 19th century is not over yet. You know, so much that has happened in that century of change, revolution, counter-revolution still matters today. And in the middle of that era of uncertainty and crisis, there lived a beloved novelist, Gustave Flaubert, who of course wrote this iconic book, Madame Bovary, and he was regarded as the connoisseur of the female mind, but I wanted to take that premise and turn it upside down and let women tell his story.
3: When you start reading this book, you kind of think, oh, right, this is Madame Bovary's revenge, you know, bang on Flaubert. But actually, you cast him as such a sympathetic character. He's very sensitive, imaginative, and throughout the book, there's the concept of storytelling and whose perspective the story comes from and how that story is told and the imagination that goes into storytelling. Why did you want to do that?
2: You know, I so appreciate that we're talking about this. In our daily lives, we are all occupying a tiny little corner of the universe, and we're so used to looking at the world through our own filter, our own lenses. But when we read a story for a few hours, for a few days, we journey into the psyche of another person, shift the perspective, and look at the world through completely different eyes. I think that's a very humbling exercise for the ego, for the self, and we need to make that journey as often as we can. In times of crisis, particularly our need for literature, for art, for creativity is all the more urgent. It helps us to connect, to slow down. If I may quickly add this, I think we're living in the age of three A's: anger, anxiety, and AI. There's a lot of existential angst right now. The only difference is some people hide their emotions more than others. That's the only difference. And that in itself is difficult enough. But if this were to become the age of four A's, meaning if apathy were to be added into the equation, I think it would be a much more dangerous world to live in. So why do I love literature so much? Because I think it is the antidote to apathy.
3: You're championed by feminists this across Europe. I mean, and you've been very open about your views on why feminism is so important, or the role of women and being active in politics. You have sort of got in trouble for some of your views in the past, though, and you were even accused of insulting Turkishness.
2: This is because of a novel that I wrote. It's called The Bastard of Istanbul. And after the book was published, I was put on trial for insulting Turkishness. And the prosecutor back then asked for 3 years in prison. It was a very surreal situation. We have an Article 301 in the Turkish Constitution that protects Turkishness against insults, even though nobody quite knows what that means. This article had been used against journalists and against historians before, but never, ever before against a fiction writer. So it was completely unexpected and unsettling, to be honest. Also, it was a bit surreal because the words of fictional characters were taken out of the book and used as evidence in the courtroom, as a result of which my Turkish lawyer had to defend not only me, but my Armenian-American fictional characters. And during that time, there were groups on the streets, you know, burning EU flags, spitting at my pictures, calling me a traitor. Later on, two other novels of mine, The Gaze and 10 Minutes 38 Seconds in the Strange World, in which I tell the story of a sex worker. These books have been investigated by the prosecutor's office, this time for quote-unquote the crime of obscenity. And to me it's a bit ironic, because as I was writing Flaubert's life, of course I realized that 175 years ago he was put on trial for writing Madame Bovary, and he was accused of the crime of obscenity. It was interesting for me to feel these echoes in time.
3: I don't think you've been back to Turkey since this prosecution. Today there was a major TV station that was raided and shut down effectively. There was also a protest in the parliament by some opposition MPs. What's your response to that?
2: You know, Turkey is such a beautiful, complicated country. And I think what is happening is really, really heartbreaking. And in many ways, it also shows us how fragile and important democracy is. So Turkey relatively holds regular elections. My point is regular elections, and I have a lot of respect for the ballot box, but that in itself is not enough to sustain a democracy. In addition to the ballot box, we need checks and balances. There should not be a monopoly of power. We need rule of law. We need free, independent, diverse media. It is so important for a democracy, the existence of a free media, but also independent academia, women's rights, minority rights, LGBTQ plus rights. So together with the ballot box, if we have all these components, then we have a healthy ecosystem of democracy. But if all the components are broken one by one and you only end up with the ballot box, that system cannot be a democracy. At best, it can be majoritarianism, and from majoritarianism into authoritarianism, it's a very quick fall.
0: And that was the Turkish author Elif Shafak speaking to Rebecca Kesby. Just a reminder of the news that broke while we were on air. President Trump now says that the execution by firing squad of the army psychiatrist Nidal Hassan in December will not be live streamed. That's it from NewsHour.
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5: In Hungary, it's 6 months since Viktor Orban was voted out of power. He'd governed for 16 years and established an iron grip on many aspects of the state. I'm Nick Thorpe in Budapest, and I'm asking how the new government is changing Hungary.
4: Assignment. 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
9: This is WFDD HD3 Winston-Salem. Welcome to Outside Source with me, James Reynolds, live from the floor of the BBC's newsroom in central London. My colleagues at BBC Verify, one floor above us here, have been looking at events in the Middle East. The team has identified 254 incidents in which the Israeli military has been accused of killing or injuring people in Gaza, Lebanon, the occupied West Bank and Israel that it said it was investigating, but to which there is no public outcome. Verify examined hundreds of incidents. Following extensive manual checking, Verify found 300 cases that the military said it was looking into, only 28 of which had outcomes published on the IDF's website. For a further 18 incidents, it was unclear if the incident had been concluded. The IDF, for its part, says it takes every allegation or report raising concerns about conduct that may be inconsistent with the law or IDF directives with the utmost seriousness. We'll bring you the story.
10: BBC News with Sue Montgomery. President Trump says the execution by firing squad of army psychiatrist Nidal Hassan will not, after all, be live-streamed. He was sentenced to death for killing 13 unarmed soldiers at a military base in Texas in 2009. Rory Gallimore reports.
11: There hasn't been a public execution in the United States for nearly a century. The Defense Secretary, Pete Hegseth, wanted to change that. When he announced Nidal Hassan's death would be live-streamed, potentially to an audience of millions, critics called the decision barbaric and a step backwards for American society. More than 70 retired high-ranking military officers urged the Pentagon to cancel the plan. Donald Trump has now bowed to that pressure. He said many good and well-meaning people didn't want to watch Hassan die. The president called him scum, however, and said the relatives of Hassan's victims could still attend his execution by firing squad.
10: Ukraine has attacked one of Russia's biggest oil refineries, hours after President Zelensky said his country would resume strikes. He accused Moscow of failing to respect the energy truce, which President Trump declared on Sunday. But the Kremlin spokesman accused Ukraine and Mr. Zelensky of being unwilling to engage with what he said were US peace efforts. The governor of Russia's Ryazan region said a massive Ukrainian drone assault had set the refinery ablaze. The European Union and Gulf states have postponed a joint summit due to be held in Saudi Arabia as the kingdom faces sustained attacks from Yemen's Houthis. The security situation there has grown increasingly tense. Here's Anbarasaneta Rajan.
12: The postponement of the flagship conference between the EU and the Gulf countries has come as a blow to Saudi Arabia's attempts to host international events despite the escalating conflict with the Houthis in neighbouring Yemen. Repeated attacks on the airport in the capital Riyadh have highlighted how seriously the security situation has worsened. Saudi officials say at least 17 people were killed and more than 300 injured in aerial assaults on the airport, and it remains closed after the attacks. The Houthis say their attacks are in retaliation for deadly Saudi airstrikes in Yemen.
10: Norway's government is assessing whether its sovereign wealth fund should again be allowed to invest in firms that make nuclear weapons. The government is set to present its conclusions to Parliament. Mimi Swaby reports.
13: The Norwegian Sovereign Wealth Fund is the world's largest, with assets of more than $2.2 trillion. It currently excludes 14 companies which develop nuclear weapons or their components, following criticism over their role in the war in Gaza. But after a review of the fund's ethical guidelines, a public committee has recommended that several European and American companies could be used again, as long as they are based in allied nations.
10: BBC News. Senior figures in football's world governing body have told its president he's not fit to lead the organisation unless he answers key questions about his abandoned plan to sell off parts of the World Cup to private investors. Gianni Infantino apologised at the first meeting of FIFA's council since his proposals were scrapped, but a FIFA vice president, Debbie Hewitt, said she was disappointed that many questions about the plans remained unanswered. Russian authorities have detained the editor-in-chief of one of the country's leading independent newspapers, Novaya Gazeta. The publication says Sergei Sokolov's home was searched as part of a police investigation into one of his employees. Earlier this year, police raided Novaya Gazeta's newsroom. It's designated a foreign agent by the Kremlin. A roof has collapsed at a school in Pakistan, killing at least 32 children and a teacher. A hospital spokesman in Peshawar says 20 others were injured. Officials say rescue operations have now concluded. Narrow streets around the school had made the complex rescue difficult. Archaeologists have discovered what they believe could be the earliest evidence of lethal violence by one human against another. The finding adds to the notion that such violence was more common and dates further back than currently thought. Our science correspondent is Palab Ghosh.
14: From the angle of the wound, the researchers believe that the spear entered the person's chest, passed through the body, probably damaging a lung and major blood vessels, and exited through the left shoulder blade. The wounded Neanderthal lived around 75,000 years ago, and their left shoulder blade, their right hand, three ribs, and some of their teeth were unearthed in a cave in Iraqi Kurdistan. Scientists can't tell for sure whether these Neanderthals were hurt by a companion during a hunt or murdered by a rival.
10: BBC News.
9: You're listening to Outside Source, live on the BBC World Service. We normally begin the programme from our small desk in the middle of the newsroom, but we've just taken the short walk up one floor to the headquarters of BBC Verify, because the Verify team, I have two of them with us, have done an investigation which has found that there has been no public outcome to investigations that the Israeli military, the IDF, said it would carry out into hundreds of killings and injuries that the IDF had been accused of. Two of the journalists who have been working on the investigation are Merlin Thomas and Mariam Ahmed. Mariam, tell us the data that you went through in order to have a look at all this.
15: Sure. So we built a custom AI tool which sifted through about 60,000 news reports to find incidents where the IDF had been accused of killing or injuring people and where they had said that they would investigate or look into what had happened. So this AI tool flagged about 5,000 reports that could be relevant to our search, and then the two of us, plus our colleagues, went through every single one and manually checked whether they were relevant. The next step was we took out any duplicate reports and then performed another manual check.
9: Why has there been no outcome, Merlin?
16: It's a really good question. It's something that we've been trying to find out the answer to. We asked the IDF about all of our cases multiple times, and we actually only received information about two of the incidents that we flagged to them, and they said that those two incidents were still under review. Now, the question of transparency and why we haven't been getting answers to these questions is something that we've been trying to get to the bottom of, and the military justice system is incredibly complex. It has multi-layers, going from everything from the command operational reviews all the way to criminal investigations. But crucially, there are guidelines as to how investigations should be carried out. The ICRC, which is an organization that helps ensure the rules of war are kept in the battlefield, in war zones, they have guidelines to say that investigations should be thorough, impartial, prompt, and as transparent as possible.
9: Mariam, take us through then some of the examples that you looked at.
15: So we found a number of examples spread across Gaza, the West Bank, Lebanon and Israel, and in Israeli detention. And there were some really high profile incidents in there as well.
16: For example, there's one in particular of a mother and daughter who were killed in the grounds of a church in Gaza. And this was back in December 2023. And I remember covering this particular incident because I spoke to the IDF myself. As journalists do, we asked them for details of what happened. And they came back to me and they said that this incident was under review. Fast forward 2 years, the war goes on and strikes continue and the stories change and we continue to follow them. But I remember this one particular incident and I went back to them and I asked them, what happened to this particular review? What came of it? And I got the answer that this incident was still under review. And that's when I got the idea, how many other cases are there just like this one?
9: And when you get an idea like that, Merlin, tell us who you recruit then in this particular team, including Mariam, to try to get some answers.
16: Well, in this case, this would have been impossible to do manually, just, you know, as just humans ourselves. And that's why using this AI tool was so crucial as a gathering mechanism to find all of these different sources of information. And that's where Mariam came in.
15: Yeah, exactly. We wouldn't have been able to do this manually, as Merlin said. As I mentioned earlier, we sifted through over 60,000 reports with the help of AI.
9: And you said that you designed that AI tool. Is this a new technology? Would you have been able to do this 6 months ago?
15: this isn't something that we would have been able to do before these large language models were released in the public domain. So it's kind of very much using the latest technology in AI.
17: And Merlin, looking at those incidents that you've been going through in detail, are there any organisations out there, to your knowledge, who have been investigating in this degree of depth?
16: Well, there is an Israeli human rights group called Yesh Din who have been monitoring military investigations since about 2006. Now, they use Freedom of Information Act. That's a different law entirely that works in Israel. But for journalists, for other actors outside of Israel who are trying to understand what's going on, this is, as far as we know, one of the largest kind of systematic efforts to try and understand and cut through what is actually happening in the Israeli military justice system.
17: And Merlin, it might be, you know, difficult question because it strays into politics, but within Israel itself, is there an appetite, as far as you or our colleagues can see it, to see these kind of investigations, given that there is a general election coming up and given that Mr. Netanyahu wants to retain power?
16: One former top Israeli lawyer who worked inside the IDF said, you know, prosecuting their own is difficult. It's not popular in any law-abiding country. That's what one lawyer told me. And I think it's very difficult in that sort of political climate. And that's what he said, that when people are sending off their sons and daughters into war, they want to know that they are protected and not being investigated by a system. Now, it's worth saying that the IDF did say that they take every allegation about conduct that may be inconsistent with the law or IDF directives with the utmost seriousness.
17: Mariam, when you look at the models that you've helped to design that have sifted through so much information, are you able to use the tools and techniques that you've done there in other investigations?
15: We hope that we will be able to. This was one of the first investigations where we used AI to sift through data on such a huge scale, and this has really just opened up so many possibilities in terms of the kinds of investigations we can carry out.
17: How long does it take AI to do all that?
15: The AI itself doesn't take very long. It's the manually checking every single result that takes a long time, because we need to be absolutely sure that every single result is correct.
17: And do you get an understanding when you sift through how much that it immediately gets correct and how much that you as a human have to change?
15: It's difficult to put a number on that, but we were quite impressed with the performance of these models and with the accuracy of them, and it saved huge, huge amounts of time.
17: Mariam Ahmed and Merlin Thomas, thank you from BBC Verify. This is Outside Source live on the BBC World Service. The Prime Minister of Albania, Edi Rama, has insisted that he will not resign following student protests which turned violent. And we've been seeing some of the pictures of those protests come here into our building over the last couple of days. On Wednesday, tens of thousands of students protested in the capital, Tirana, setting a government building and two banks ablaze, demanding the Prime Minister's resignation. The police responded with water cannon and tear gas. There has been another march today. Mr. Rama has accused the opposition of organising the protests. Demonstrators are angry at what they say are poor university conditions, dire job prospects and widespread corruption. Let's hear from a few of those protesters, Emir, Lorenzo and Livia.
18: I mean, the first day, it was honestly scary. It was the first time I'd been tear gassed. And these last 2 days, I've just been trying to contribute to the protest by buying physiological water, like saline solution, masks, and trying to help people out and help the ones that are affected.
17: Lorenzo, you've been out protesting, and you may have seen that the government has called for self-restraint and maturity, saying Albania does not need to burn to change. What do you think about that?
19: It's because of them that the people acted like this, the students acted like this. I mean, violence in our mind, in human mind, in our psyche, is the last reserve to take what we want and what we deserve. They didn't listen to us, and with everything that we talk, they make it a joke. And now they are using their only card, which is, well, we want to be part of Europe, this is not Europe, etc. Meanwhile, this is the exact reason why everyone here in Albania is protesting, because they act like they want to enter Europe. Meanwhile, they don't act like Europeans.
20: Yeah, the biggest problem, we would say, is that they had 13 years to change things. They'd had 130 plus days where they could have, let's talk, let's discuss together what's the problem. And they want to discuss now that we're that the people are turning the city upside down. I don't think it's correct of them to say this. And the people are very clear on what they want. They want Rama resignation, and that's the only thing that we want to do. So that could only be done by the president, by the prime minister. No need to go down and talk.
19: That was one of the other students, and I also want to add this. So Edirama and also the opposition party have been in power for so long, and yet they call themselves the future. When you have had so much time, how can you call yourself the future, the new? You can't call yourself the new when you have had so much time. It's a narrative that they are still using. They even used it today against us. They said to us that, well, we are ready to listen to you. Yeah, but are you ready to change? It's another thing listening to us and another thing changing. We want things to change, not just to be listened. Even you are listening to me now, but the thing is that does this change anything? This is what matters to us. It's much deeper than they are making it.
9: When you say you want change, what exactly is it that you want? And let's go to Emir for this.
21: Hi, I just wanted to add something because I was listening to other students. There should be something clear that John Kennedy used this phrase, and I wanna say it again. Those who make peaceful revolution impossible make violent revolution inevitable. And this is the exact situation that we are right now. When we say, what changes do you want? We want changes in everything. We want changes in education. We want changes because we don't want our protected land to be given out away because a specific investor comes. We want to change the way corruption works here. We don't want a corrupted country. We want students to have better education. We need the whole, for example, in Tirana, you cannot have an economic situation that benefits you. You have to work. Two people have to work in order to be able to rent an apartment. We don't have a democracy here. Is this an autocrat? And whoever tries to speak against, you are completely pressured. People are said, if you go out protesting, we will make your parents go out of their job. They want to make an image of Albania as a democratic country. It's the exact opposite. We have an autocrat there who is trying his best to maintain his power, even though he's been there for 13 years. This is the situation now. That's why the students and everything that's happening is so chaotic. We feel like we don't have any other choice left.
9: The Prime Minister has said his government denies corruption and also says he'd be ready to discuss the rising cost of education. Livia, in many countries, if you want a change in education policy, more money for education, you simply go to vote for a party that promises that. Can you do that in Albania?
18: Well, the problem with Albania is that voting works in patronage. Voting is a service that can be bought. And if it can't be bought, then your vote is practically threatened. You're practically being threatened to vote. There's spies that work just the way that they did 35 years ago when we were still under communism. Our generation sees this as the ridiculous thing that it is. We no longer believe in the documents that our government posts. We no longer believe in their declarations. We don't believe in the interviews that they give because we have seen time and time again. The first time that I went out to vote, I had my neighbors coming up to me and trying to pressure me into telling them my vote. That paired up with the fact that it's pretty much the common narrative here that people are going to find out who you voted, where you voted, how you voted. That scares people into either voting for the party that is now in power or whichever party it is in exchange for benefits of any sort, really. Like this, I've heard ridiculous things.
9: Livia, you were injured when you protested. How did
18: yes.
9: you get injured?
18: Sorry, because I'm still a bit wrecked up from that, like emotionally. Well,
9: take your time.
18: While I was trying to find people who were hurt in order to dispense physiological water, Some of the people started running because of the police, and we got caught up in the crowd, which made me stand against the wall. The wall was the wall of the Twin Towers building that is in front of the pyramid in Tirana, for those who know. And there I was pretty much sandwiched in between the protesters and police, and a brick that was meant to be aimed at the police actually caught my foot. And luckily I was able, like someone who was inside the building was able to pry open the sliding doors for me to go in. But even after that, part of the building caught on fire, so there was smoke inside of the building. And we had to escape, which then, it was just very scary, is what I'm going to say, and unnecessary, I think. I think that our prime minister, if he really is concerned about the safety of the Albanian people, he needs to resign.
9: In recent years in the European Union, many younger Albanians have left their home country to go to get better work elsewhere in Europe. How are you all thinking about that? Is your long-term future for each of you in Albania itself? Let's hear from Lorenzo.
19: We have chosen to stay here. That's why we are protesting. And that's it.
9: And Emir?
21: I myself see my future in Albania. I'm not planning to move out. I'm planning to live here. That's why we want a change here, because we see the future in Albania, and we see Albania as part of the Europe, not only as a geographic location, but also in policies. We want an Albanian country that behaves like a European country. Also, if I may add something, here voting doesn't work. Why? Because we have an electoral code that completely ruins every opposition. You can see how unfair the electoral code is here, because for example, one member of the parliament was voted from, I think, 12,000 votes for the political party that's right now the Socialist Party. And you had other parties which needed 18,000 votes. So it's completely unfair. It's like one vote for them equals seven votes for other political parties. So it's technically impossible for you to overthrow him. That's why people are feeling like, what's happening here? Are we prisoners in our own country? That's how people feel.
18: You know, when I've traveled, I've really enjoyed my stay abroad, but I believe that Albania has the resources and the capacity and the youth to become a way better country than it is. And I really want to live here and to live in Albania and to contribute to the future of Albania, along with the other students at the protest.
9: Protesters Emir, Lorenzo and Livia in Albania. Well, let's get some more context with Besar Ligmeta, editor of the Balkan Investigative Reporting Network in Albania. Thank you so much for joining us, Besar. Firstly, the protesters there were saying that the voting system was rigged against them. Is voting fair in Albania?
1: Well, according to international monitors who monitor Albania's elections, the voting in the last few elections, including the ones won by the ruling party of Prime Minister Edi Rama, were neither free and fair. Basically, the level playing field is not equal for all political parties. The two big parties, particularly Rama's Socialist Party, control most of the media outlets. They have huge access to finances, to public finances, and also they have a huge influence on the public administration, which is used or pressured to actually produce, become an electoral machinery and produce votes for the ruling party and to influence other people to vote for it. So the elections are not exactly as free as and fair, and this is creates a crisis of legitimacy, which has gotten worse year after year and after every election cycle. So we have young people now contesting not only the majority of Prime Minister Edi Rama, but also the opposition, which has been weak and has failed to reform.
9: And when it comes to the protests, it hasn't just been the protests of the last 2 days by students. There's been a protest movement. We've seen that in July this year. What sparked those earlier protests in the summer?
1: Well, the summer protests were sparked by this resort in southern Albania in a protected area by investors linked to Jared Kushner and other local oligarchs, which for the in this protected area, which the government provided very little transparency. So there were companies which were registered offshore. There were people with criminal backgrounds that were basically ripping off the land from local villagers. The construction in the area was against what we understand law, but also better European practices, because this is a possible Natura 2000 protected area in the future in the European Union. So unfortunately, this the treatment of this investment and the treatment of protests against it sparked a national movement which was called as the Flamingo Revolution, after the bird, which is a protected species in this lagoon where they planned the investment. But protests have been ongoing since June in Albania, almost on daily basis, and they've been peaceful. They've brought tens of thousands of people in the street, but the governor, Prime Minister Edi Rama, turned a deaf ear against them. Rama said that pretty much this investment will go ahead as long as he is prime minister. He has refused any possible signs of dialogue toward the protesters, which are pretty much asking for his resignation.
9: Albania is also trying to become a member of the European Union. It made a first application back in 2009, and accession talks are underway. One of the things that the EU looks for from potential members is steps to take against corruption. How is Albania on that front?
1: It's a contradictory tale. On the one side, we have this institution called the Special Structure Against Organized Crime and Corruption, which was created on the behest of the US and the European Union, and with a lot of support from them, meaning that these are a special prosecution office investigating high-level corruption, and which has produced some really incredible cases, but also which has brought to the forefront of people the how systematic corruption and ties to organized crime are in the Rama government. So we have his two main deputies, which are charged with corruption and money laundering. We have the mayor of the capital in prison for corruption and money laundering. We have other high-level officials, including mayors or former MPs, charged for similar offenses. And these allegations of corruption, which are systematic, go up to the doorstep of the prime minister. Unfortunately, the prime minister hasn't responded politically to this problem. He has only said that whoever gets involved in corruption from his long list of officials is their personal problem. But he's not addressed it as an issue that has to do with his governance system.
9: Does he still have a significant power base, Edi Rama, the Prime Minister?
1: I think his power base has eroded. It was never as strong. I mean, he gets a lot of MPs elected in parliament because it has a powerful political machinery. But that machinery does collect votes through corruption and coercion, meaning corrupt officials who steal the public coffers for 4 years in power use those money to buy votes, use those money to coerce voters in order to receive services, and particularly, which is worrying, the influence of organized crime, who either gets elected directly in parliament, as we've seen in the past, members of organized crime, but also who elects proxies and collects votes. So in this kind of system, it's not democratic and fair, and this is why people are rallying against it.
9: Mesadeg Meta, editor of the Balkan Investigative Reporting Network in Albania, many thanks for joining us. And there is analysis of the protests in Albania, particularly the circumstances surrounding the outbreak of protests in June, July, on the Europe section of our BBC website, where the main headline is the fact that Russia accuses Ukraine of attacking an oil refinery, after President Zelensky said strikes would resume. This is Outside Source.
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0: You're listening to Outside Source live on the BBC World Service. In a few minutes' time, we'll ask the question, how far back does violence go? Archaeologists have discovered what they believe could be the earliest evidence of lethal violence by one human against another. Researchers found the 75,000-year-old shoulder blade of Neanderthal in a cave in Iraqi Kurdistan. Our science correspondent, Pallav Ghosh, will tell us more.
1: BBC News with Sue Montgomery. President Trump says the execution of army psychiatrist Nidal Hassan will not be live-streamed. He said the event may be viewed in person by the immediate families of the victims if they so choose. Hassan killed 13 unarmed soldiers at a Texas military base in 2009. The Houthis in Yemen have attacked the presidential palace in the port city of Aden, the seat of the internationally recognized government. The Iran-backed movement says the palace was being used as an operations center, commanded by Saudi officers. Senior figures in football's world governing body have told its president he's not fit to lead the organisation unless he answers key questions about his abandoned plan to sell off parts of the World Cup to private investors. Gianni Infantino apologised to the first meeting of FIFA's council since his proposals were scrapped. NATO's Secretary-General Mark Rutte says he's discussed the importance of an energy ceasefire during talks in Brussels with Volodymyr Zelensky. The Ukrainian president is there for talks with EU leaders. At least 32 children and a teacher have been killed after a roof collapsed at a school in Peshawar in Pakistan. Reports from Sudan say at least 5 children have been killed in an airstrike in North Kordofan state. The Sudanese army has not commented. Archaeologists have discovered what they believe could be the earliest evidence of lethal violence by one human against another. Researchers found the 75,000-year-old shoulder blade of a Neanderthal in a cave in Iraqi Kurdistan with a 15-millimeter hole through it. The angle of the wound suggests a spear entered the victim's chest and exited through the left shoulder blade. BBC News.
0: You're listening to Outside Source live on the BBC World Service. We start this half of the programme in Pakistan, where, as the news bulletin was saying, hospital officials say at least 32 pupils and a teacher have been killed after a school roof collapsed in the northwestern Pakistani city of Peshawar. Let's bring in Tarhub Ashgar from BBC Urdu. Take us through what happened, please, Tarhub.
2: This incident happened early in the morning around 10 a.m. And when this incident happened, there was a school that was 3 floors of a school, and suddenly all the roofs of those 3 floors collapsed. And there was a loud voice when this incident happened. According to police officials, there were approximately 220 children at the time when this incident happened. And unfortunately, from that 220 children, 33 lost their lives, and one female teacher lost her life in this incident. This incident is not new in Pakistan. A few months back, the same kind of an incident happened in a city of Lahore, where a dozen children died during the school timings when the roof collapsed. So this is similar kind of an incident. This happened. According to the officials, the building structure was not good. It was the quality of material that was used in constructing the building was of low quality, and that resulted in this incident.
0: Are schools regularly inspected to make sure that the buildings are safe?
2: According to the person who owns the school, who is later then arrested by the authorities, claimed that this school was built 1.5 years ago, and it was built according to the SOPs. His claims were that people, the team who inspect the building structure, came in, they approved it, and then they have started the school. But unfortunately, these are the claims, and then the authorities said that we are going to take a strict action against the people who are involved in it, and they have also arrested the owner of the school.
0: I see. And for the parents of those 32 pupils, this must have been an agonizing time. Are they being looked after?
2: When this incident happened, we have seen such sad scenes. Every parent, everybody was trying to figure out about the whereabouts of their children. Most of the children who died were later on shifted to the lady.

0: three floors. So the children who were actually sitting in the lower floor, mostly they died, and their age was between 4 years to till 14 years. And we have seen the funerals have been done of the children, but we have seen sad cries. We have seen parents asking for the justice.
1: And when they ask for justice, when you look at the legal system, what might that promise?
0: We have seen previously, when the last incident happened, we have seen a person who owns the school was arrested, and then the inquiry committee was made, and then they tried to figure out what were the reasons, and same thing is happening now. So we, as such, we haven't seen anything yet, and FIR, the first incident report, is being registered, but nothing so far. But according to the Prime Minister and the authorities, they said that we are going to take strict action according to the law.
1: Tadhu Bhaskar from BBC Urdu, thank you so much.

0: This is Outside Source on the BBC. A major international study has predicted that the number of people diagnosed with dementia could double by 2050. Researchers at the University of New South Wales in Australia believe more than 24 million people will develop the disease by the middle of the century. It says demand for care as a result will explode and that women will be disproportionately affected. They are essentially the majority of carers, not men. In the conversation we're about to hear, I've spoken to people who have all cared for a family member with dementia. Vivian Dawes from Australia cared for her husband David, who died this year at the age of 85 after many years with dementia. Amanda Anipu in northern Ghana is looking after her 91-year-old mother, Anali, and based on her own experience of caregiving, she set up a foundation in her mother's name to support caregivers. We were also joined by Carmel Gagan in the Republic of Ireland. Carmel firstly shared the hardest part of caring for her late mother, Angela, who lived with vascular dementia.
1: I suppose in the beginning when we didn't know what was wrong with mom and we finally got a diagnosis, but then with the diagnosis, there was absolutely no information. So while I had a name, she had mixed dementia. I didn't actually know what it meant. So we went home thinking, well, we have a name, so it can't, you know, it's something that's there. But over then the next number of years, it just got more difficult, obviously, as it progressed. And nobody had really told me what was coming down the line and what the forms. She had two forms of dementia. She had vascular and frontotemporal. And nobody explained that. It was all put down to an aging process, which I knew couldn't have been right. So I ended up going back to education myself to educate myself more to be an advocate for mom and to be able to ask questions and have more an idea of what she was entitled to and how best to protect her as a person and as my mom.
0: Carmel, you cared for so many years for your mother, Angela. And I'd like to bring in Amanda in northern Ghana because you look after your 91-year-old mother, Anali, who is still alive. How is she right now, Amanda?
2: All right. Thank you, James. So apart from the memory loss, she's doing relatively well at present. Like many older people, she sometimes experiences health challenges, including episodes of abnormal blood pressure. My mother was diagnosed Alzheimer's dementia in 2011. When she started with this memory loss issue, we did not really even understand what was going on. And she would hide her own belongings and then accuse everyone in the house of stealing her things. When she was diagnosed and it became a responsibility to care for her, I can say that 90% of my search engine on Google was always about dementia, Alzheimer's, and those things. Awareness is not there, especially in this part of the country, northern Ghana. Misconceptions and all that. So my friend has always been Google, trying to find out what I can do myself to be able to take good care of.

0: my mother.
1: And Amanda, I know that in the part of Ghana in which you are, you've spoken about misconceptions, and those misconceptions can mean that older women with dementia pay a pretty severe price. Can you tell me about that?
0: Absolutely. Dementia may be mistaken for ordinary aging, one, or changes in behavior and memory may be misunderstood. Some of the misconceptions could be stigma around spirituality because of the way or the trait the person is exhibiting. Sometimes if you are not fortunate and you are not in an enlightened community, they may think that it's witchcraft. And there's a particular area in northern Ghana called Gambaga where there are supposed witchcraft camp, where when someone is exhibiting traits of this sort, they send them there. Because it gets to a point where your loved one may not be able to even answer questions rightly. They can ask her, are you a witch? And she would comfortably say, yes, I am a witch. That is how dementia can affect someone's brain. You ask her, are you a witch? She can comfortably say, I'm a witch, without knowing what she's saying. And with that, people take the information and run with it, and they tag you as a witch, or it is spiritual attack, sort of. And the stigma and everything that comes with it. Dementia is a family issue. When it affects an individual in the family, it is the whole family issue, not just that person.
1: Vivian, listening to Amanda and Carmel, your thoughts so far?
2: Well, it was fascinating hearing those stories. Thank you. I cared for my husband, who died earlier this year after about 17 years with dementia, Alzheimer's. And he actually grew up in Zimbabwe and used to talk a lot about witchcraft and the effect on the community. So I can understand that and how complicated, how much more complicated that sort of community awareness makes the situation.
1: Carmel and Amanda, as you watched your respective mothers decline, and Vivian, you did so with your husband, David, were you each able to remember what they were like before dementia set in? Were you able to protect that memory, Carmel, of your mother?
3: Yes, absolutely. And you have to remember that there are hundreds of types of dementia, and everybody thinks it affects the short-term memory, which it doesn't. That's Alzheimer's. So my mom was very aware of what was happening, and while the last year of her life she was nonverbal, we communicated in other ways. So she and just to go back there to Vivian spoke about hearing, the sensory challenges are huge with dementia, and that was one of the things, the first, if knowing now, was mom's hearing. She kept saying, you know, she couldn't hear. And then it was like eating, she stopped eating, and I discovered it was because she wasn't tasty, so introducing spices to her food. Touch, mom would touch, she couldn't tell the difference between hot and cold, so she would touch a hot stove.
1: Amanda, are you able to retain memories of your mother, Annalie, before she had dementia?
0: Yes, while a little child, I remember my mom to be someone who likes to do everything for herself. She would cook by herself. She would do everything. She would go fetch water by herself. At that time, we did not have a standpipe in our house. So she basically does everything for herself. She goes to church. She goes for daily mass every day. She attends almost every funeral in the community, every wedding in the community she would attend. She was basically doing everything for herself. But looking back, I believe, like I said, she started with the symptoms around 2010 when we first noticed the changes in her memory behavior, like I mentioned earlier, where she would place her own things under her bed, thinking that she's hiding them. You know, people visit her, and when they give her some things like Milo's and those beverages and other things, she will hide them under her bed And then she would not accuse the people living with her. At about that time, I was no longer living. I was in school. I wasn't living with her when all this started. We were only being reported to that, oh, this is the behavior of mom, or this is the behavior of grandma, and all that. Like, her early memories of her, I know my mom is the loving type. She goes to market. She shops on her own. She doesn't send anyone to the market because she would think that you wouldn't buy her things well for her. That's the kind of person she was. She was very vibrant and very industrious. She was doing petty trading and all that until the 2010 when things set in. And then up to now that she became incapacitated, and basically we have to do everything for her.
1: You've painted such a vivid picture of what she was like and what she is like, Amanda, of your mother, Annalie. Thank you. And Vivienne, when it comes to your late husband, David, I know he was a barrister. He must have been highly talkative, given that that's what barristers do. I know he was interested in history. Can you tell us your memories of him before dementia set in?
2: Yes, I certainly remember what he was like. He was an intelligent man. He loved reading law and history. We would go swimming together. He liked swimming at the beach, snorkeling, looking at the fish. That was something we liked doing together. He had a dog. He was very attached to the dog and would walk the dog regularly. And we had a nice, normal life, the sort of life that people in Australia have. Sunny there, so you're outside a lot. He had 3 years in care at the end, and he had to walk with a stroller, and it had a compartment in the seat, and sometimes I would open it and there'd be his toothbrush and an apple and maybe a pair of underwear, random things that he'd sort of hidden away. And it was really very odd to see that he'd thought that that was a good thing to do.
1: Amanda, Vivienne and Carmel, you each know what it's like to be that carer, to be the one who is on call at all days of, at all hours of the day or night. Can you all relate to each other with that experience?
2: Yes. It is very important for carers to look after themselves. You can't be on duty 24 hours a day. I remember the day when I decided that my husband had to go into care. This particular night, I was awake for about half an hour, sitting up in bed, just breathing, just having a little time by myself. And I heard my husband walking about, and I thought, if he comes into my room now and wants anything, I'm going to scream at him. I was just so tired. And I didn't want to scream at him. So that was the watershed of him going into care, which he, of course, described as me dumping him. So there's some very difficult aspects to this.
1: Amanda, how has looking after your mother, Annalie, affected your own life?
0: The demands became so difficult that I had to step away from. That's one of the saddest parts. I have to step away from work because at a point, we were not getting reliable and committed people to support. I was working with an international NGO, but at a point, you know, juggling between deadlines and then this stress. Sometimes you could go to work visibly stressed because she hasn't slept throughout the night or even two nights. And because she hasn't slept, you cannot also sleep well. And because of the lack of information and then others, that is why I decided to set up an Annalie Legacy Foundation to be able to educate and sensitize people who are in my situation, especially caregivers.
1: On that point of other families, Carmel, Vivienne and Amanda, there will be people listening who have recently become carers to parents or to husbands or wives, and who may be dreading the prospect of the next few months and years. What advice would you have for those who are now becoming carers to family members with dementia, Carmel?
3: Probably the first thing and the main thing is that you carve out some time for yourself. Because, as we've said there, if you're not in the right space, you do burn out. And I think that was the biggest thing I can relate, is because I thought nobody could look after Mom like I did. I was afraid to leave her. I was afraid to take time out. And it was constant. If you did go somewhere, you were always thinking about her and checking home. So you have to mind yourself. If you don't mind yourself, there is no one else going to do it.
1: To you, Vivienne, what one piece of advice would you give anyone who's becoming a carer?
2: Well, I certainly agree that carers have to look after themselves, because we're not super people. We're just ordinary human beings.
1: Last word to you, Amanda. What one piece of advice would you give?
0: Do not be afraid to ask for help. Yeah, don't think you can do it all alone. For a long time, many of us may feel that because we are the children or relatives of the person living with dementia, we must be able to manage everything ourselves. But caregiving is not something one person should have to carry alone. I would also encourage caregivers not to feel guilty that pursuing their livelihoods or acknowledging that they are struggling, needing help, try to do something that, because it's also financially draining, in as much as it is mentally and emotionally draining, it's also financially draining. So try to do something if you can.
1: Our thanks to Amanda Anipu in Ghana, to Vivian Dawes from Australia, and to Carmel Gagan in Ireland. This is Outside Source, live on the BBC World Service. How far back can we track violence, and what happened to one rather unlucky Neanderthal who was carrying about their day when they got severely injured? Let's bring in our science correspondent, Pallab Ghosh. Tell us the story of this Neanderthal.
4: This Neanderthal lived 75,000 years ago in what is now Iraqi Kurdistan. And it was found in a cave, which has been a rich source of Neanderthal remains. But this particular Neanderthal was found in 2020, fairly recently. And it was just fragments of his remains, a shoulder bone, some ribs, his left hand, and some teeth. But the crucial thing was the shoulder blade, because there was a hole in it. And the researchers did some careful analysis, and they determined that it was most likely formed by a spear that had been put into his chest, a heart shot possibly, but it probably missed the heart, but it caused enough damage to probably kill him. And so this is the latest in a small but growing amount of evidence suggesting that there might have been human-on-human conflict far back in time.
1: Would we have any idea of knowing? I mean, it's a foolish question. Could this have been a hunting accident, or is there enough evidence around that time to suggest that a wound like that was probably caused by intercommunal violence?
4: This is the ultimate forensic science case. And how on earth do you know
1: exactly
4: how that was caused? And the researchers admit in their paper that it may well have been an accident caused by hunting. But they feel that the more likely explanation is through a deliberate attack. And there was another find in the same cave that has a similar pattern. And there have been other finds earlier on in Spain of brutality among Neanderthals. And again, you don't know what's going on from a few cracks, from a few fragments of skeleton. But as the evidence starts mounting, some researchers are beginning to assess whether violence was more common. I mean, obviously, people were killed for a long time. People were deliberately killed for a long time. It had been thought that killing had become popular, or organized killing wars had become popular with the advent of agriculture, when people had stuff and land and they settled. But gradually that view has begun to shift, killing did occur when we were hunter-gatherers, but the live scientific debate is to what extent did it go on and whether it was organised.
1: Can you paint us then a picture as complete as possible about life then for Neanderthals, what, 75,000 years ago? You said they were hunter-gatherers.
4: Oh, I wish I could do that. It's, you know, it's anyone's guess. I mean, all we have, just imagine trying to look through this tiny letterbox of a few fragments of bones and then trying to piece together an entire world, an entire continent, an entire history just from that. And that is what evolutionary scientists are trying to do on these fragments of information. And based on that peephole, it does seem to be moving towards a more violent past, certainly for Neanderthals, far back in time.
1: And those remains were found in Iraqi Kurdistan, as you said, in a cave. Where else might researchers and archaeologists want to look in order to find more evidence?
4: Well, Neanderthals were widespread from Europe to Central and other parts of Asia. So those are the places to look. But you know, they are by no, you know, we were around, our kind, Homo sapiens, were also overlapped with them. So perhaps it's time to look at where we tended to be at that time, which was mostly in Africa at that time.
1: And what happened to Neanderthals?
4: They died out for some reason. There's been speculation as to why that might be, but we actually coexisted with them for few thousand years, until 40,000 years ago. So was it the climate? Was it us being more efficient and taking up their resources? Or was there some dreadful conflict? And an interesting fact is that most non-African people have a degree of Neanderthal, including you and me, because as Homo sapiens were leaving Africa, there was a bit of interbreeding going on as they met these kind of exotic humans. So that they live on. So they're not entirely. That they live on in you and me and most non-Africans across the world.
1: So that poor fellow who might have been out hunting one day only to get a spear through his chest, that's one of our mutual ancestors, potentially.
4: Potentially.
1: Palav Ghosh, our science correspondent, thank you so much for dropping by our desk here, painting a picture of life on this planet 75,000 years ago, following the fact that yesterday on the programme we reported on a shipwreck 4,500 years ago. When I reported on that shipwreck, it felt pretty ancient. That, of course, is nothing in comparison to the prehistory that Palav has come to speak to us about. And you can find more of his stories on the science section of the BBC News website. And on our main page at the moment, we have continuing reports from the United States, given the fact that President Trump has called off the live stream of a Fort Hood attacker's execution by firing squad. We'll bring you that story in the next hour on Outside Source.
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1: Welcome to Outside Source with me, James Reynolds, live from the floor of the BBC's newsroom in central London. Last week on this programme, we reported on the fact that the US Secretary of Defence, Pete Hegseth, was announcing the planned live streaming to the public of the planned execution of former US Army psychiatrist Nidal Hassan by firing squad. Hassan fatally shot 13 unarmed US soldiers at a military base in Texas in 2009. We spent an awful lot of time on that program talking to those who'd experienced firing squads to explain what that experience was like. Now, In the last few hours, we've heard from President Trump in a post on social media that although the execution by firing squad will go ahead, the live streaming part to the public will not. It is a U-turn then by the Trump administration. Our Washington correspondent will explain more.
11: BBC News with Sue Montgomery. President Trump has cancelled a plan by his Defence Secretary, Pete Hegseth, to live stream the execution of a former army psychiatrist, Nidal Hassan. He's scheduled to be put to death by firing squad in December. Our North America editor, Sarah Smith, reports.
12: President Trump has announced that he is cancelling the proposed live stream of the execution of Nidal Hassan, the gunman who killed 13 people at a US Army base in Texas in 2009. In a post on social media, Mr. Trump said, "Many very good and well-meaning people would rather not watch him die through streaming or any other visual device." He said the execution by firing squad will go ahead in December. The plan, announced by the Defence Secretary Pete Hegseth to broadcast the execution, had attracted widespread criticism, including from many of Donald Trump's own Republican colleagues.
11: The Houthis in Yemen have attacked the presidential palace in the port city of Aden, the seat of the internationally recognised government. The Iran-backed movement says the palace was being used as an operation centre commanded by Saudi officers. The Yemeni government says two security personnel have been killed and five ballistic missiles were used. Orla Geren is in Aden.
13: From the Houthi point of view, this has been a display of power. It has been sending a message, not just here in Yemen, but to the international community, that they will not be ignored and that they are able to carry out these attacks despite the military might elsewhere. Now, I think one of the big questions continues to be whether or not the United States will get more involved on behalf of their allies, the Saudis. That is certainly something the Saudis would want, something they have been asking for. So far, President Trump has held back.
11: Senior figures in football's world governing body have told its president he's not fit to lead the organisation unless he answers key questions about his abandoned plan to sell off parts of the World Cup to private investors. Gianni Infantino apologised to the first meeting of FIFA's council since his proposals were scrapped. But a FIFA vice president, Debbie Hewitt, said she was disappointed that many questions remain unanswered.
14: If that's what he regrets, he has the opportunity now to put that right and to share that documentation. Because if he realises with regret that that was his intention, then it's really perplexing to not understand why he's not shared those papers.
11: Reports from Sudan say at least five children have been killed in an airstrike in North Kordofan state. The Emergency Lawyers Group, which monitors violence against civilians, says an army aircraft struck a house in Abu Zaima. The Sudanese army has not commented. World News from the BBC. NATO Secretary General Mark Rutte says he's discussed the importance of an energy ceasefire during talks in Brussels with Volodymyr Zelensky. The Ukrainian president is in the Belgian capital for talks and a summit with EU leaders after resuming strikes on Russian oil facilities. He accused Moscow of failing to respect an energy truce declared by President Trump on Sunday. A new rebel coalition in the Democratic Republic of Congo has accused President Felix Tshisekedi of undermining peace efforts to end the conflict in the east of the country. A spokesman told the BBC that government forces and allied militias have repeatedly attacked civilians in rebel-controlled areas, despite ongoing diplomatic initiatives. Albanian riot police have deployed tear gas in Tirana against students protesting for a third day about education standards, living costs and alleged government corruption. The Prime Minister, Edi Rama, has insisted that he will not resign. Archaeologists have discovered what they believe could be the earliest evidence of lethal violence by one human against another. Researchers found the 75,000-year-old shoulder blade of a Neanderthal in a cave in Iraqi Kurdistan with a 15-millimeter hole through it. The angle of the wound suggests a spear entered the victim's chest, passed through the body, probably damaging a lung and major blood vessels, and exited through the left shoulder blade. Dr. Emma Pomeroy from the University of Cambridge led the study.
15: What we have is a new individual. What's remarkable is that they seem to have had a major injury to their face, which they had survived, but which split one of their teeth. And then they also have what seems to be a stab wound from a wooden spear in their left shoulder, which happened around the time they died.
11: BBC News.
4: You're listening to Outside Source live on the BBC World Service. A story breaking in this newsroom in the last couple of hours comes from the social media account of President Trump. He has called off plans to stream for the public the Fort Hood attackers' execution by firing squad set for early December. The announcement that it would be live streamed, I should say, was made by the Secretary of Defense a week ago. Let's bring in our North America correspondent, Anthony Zerka. At the time, the Defense Secretary said it would be live streamed for the public. Then what, the Vice President was a bit skeptical. Now, finally, the President has said no. Why the change of decision?
16: Right. Originally, the president said that he had approved this, but in the week after Pete Hegseth, the defense secretary, mentioned that this was going to be live streamed, it wasn't a big formal announcement. He said it during an appearance in San Diego, almost offhand. The firestorm that it created was creating very real headaches for this White House. The people who were opposing it, international groups, the United Nations, Donald Trump's domestic critics here in the U.S., but also allies, religious groups, the Catholic Church, conservatives in Congress, they all said that this was inappropriate. I think that pressure had built over the course of a week and a half to the point where Donald Trump had to make this announcement just to make this particular headache at a time when he has a lot of headaches running into these midterm elections in three weeks go away.
4: But he's insisted that the execution in early December will go ahead as planned. And that, who would attend that then?
16: Well, he said that it would be available to be witnessed by families if they wish, which is not out of keeping with common practice for civilian death penalties and civilian executions here in the United States. They're usually witnesses, journalists, members of the family, other officials who are there, but a much smaller much smaller group. With a military execution, it could be a similar sort of an arrangement. The Oklahoma bombing, when the perpetrator of the Oklahoma City bombing in the 1990s was executed, that was live stream, but on closed circuit TV, so family members could watch. But there's no details on exactly how family members in this instance would be able to witness it if they chose.
4: Anthony, I don't know if you're aware that legal counsel for Nidal Hassan has told the BBC that the decision to cancel the live stream of the execution comes as no surprise. He said it was not yet clear if Hassan was aware yet of Trump's reversal of the live stream decision. So reaction is coming in pretty quickly. And as you were suggesting there, perhaps Donald Trump wants a clearer way towards the midterm elections. What's at stake in those elections?
16: Well, control of the United States Congress is the primary thing at stake. Every single seat in the U.S. House of Representatives, 435 seats, they're all up for grabs, and control of that chamber, which is narrowly held by the Republicans right now. And there are about 34 of the 100 Senate seats up for re-election this term. Republicans have a slightly larger margin there, but it also appears that Democrats could take back control of that chamber. Then you throw in a number of governorships in key states, state legislators. It is the last chance for voters to weigh in on Donald Trump and his presidency during Donald Trump's presidency. This will be the last federal election before the next presidential election in 2028.
4: One of the issues they might be thinking about as they go to the polls will be energy prices. As Anthony, you've told us for many months, that's on voters' minds. And on Sunday, thinking perhaps of those prices, President Trump declared on Sunday that there was an energy truce between the warring parties of Russia and Ukraine. That short-lived truce, if ever it lived at all, has come undone. Ukraine has attacked one of Russia's biggest oil refineries, and Ukrainian officials say that
17: that Starshield satellite systems used by the military to guide drones have been restored and are operational. We want Anthony to keep you with us as we discuss some of these events and also bring in a couple of other BBC voices, Joe Inwood, our World Affairs correspondent, and Lisa Fox from BBC Russian. Joe, as any listener knows, you spent a lot of time in Ukraine reporting yourself. It looks like President Zelensky has come out on the offensive.
18: Yeah, he really has. I think, you know, you mentioned there the energy truce. I don't think it really ever existed off the pages of Truth Social, really. No, I don't think anyone signed up for it. And certainly, well, the Ukrainians say they did put it in place for 3 years, mainly because I think they wanted to at least look like they were giving it a chance. But you look at the pictures that came out of Ukraine over the weekend, clearly there were power cuts. Clearly, there had been targeting by the Russians of Ukrainian power plants, and so there really was no meaningful energy ceasefire. What we've seen today is that the Ukrainians have said they never stuck to it, so neither are we. And that's why we're seeing these reports of a fire at an oil facility south of a refinery south of Moscow, and President Zelensky coming out and explicitly saying it is over, we're going back on the offensive.
17: Let's bring in Lisa Fogt from BBC Russian. How does Russia see things?
19: Well, I think it is clear that any public squabble between the U.S. and Ukraine is music to Vladimir Putin's ears, because there is currently a risk that the U.S. might stop providing Ukraine with intelligence or technical assistance, such as crucial Starlink support, as you mentioned, which would be a highly desirable outcome for Moscow. This has long been on Russia's wish list. And of course, as you mentioned, all of this is taking place against the backdrop of a diesel deal agreed upon by Presidents Trump and Putin, which was a moral victory for the Kremlin, because Russia essentially has managed to secure an easing of sanctions, done President Trump a favor at a very crucial time for them, which led to a major disagreement between the White House and Kyiv, all without sacrificing a single thing or making any peace commitments. So for now, they can just sit back, enjoy the quarrel, and of course, keep attacking Ukraine in the meantime.
17: And Anthony Zerka is still with us in Washington. A former British Defence Secretary, Ben Wallace, from the Conservative Party, has just been interviewed by a BBC programme talking about President Trump. He says, when it comes to Ukraine and Russia, I think he wants Russia to win. I think his national security strategy that was published, I think it is very clear. He believes in spheres of influence. Is it seen in Washington that President Trump wants Russia to win, as Ben Wallace alleges?
16: I think certainly there are pro-Ukrainian politicians here in the United States, in both parties, Republican and Democrat, who, if they don't come right out and say that, they harbor those suspicions. Donald Trump's relationship with Vladimir Putin, a warm relationship that goes back to his first presidential term. He has always said admiring things. He has deferred to Putin on controversial issues in the past. So it would be not surprising for many Americans here to believe that when push comes to shove, Donald Trump is more inclined to side with Vladimir Putin. And particularly when you throw in the prospect of higher energy prices and Donald Trump paying a political cost for the high price of diesel and Russia offering the ability to address that in some way, that makes Donald Trump even more inclined to side with the Russians. And so it seems, at least with the Starlink throttling over the past few days, take steps to make things more difficult for Ukraine in this war.
17: And Joe Inwood, stepping back a bit, are we in a rather unusual situation in which Ukraine's main international backer, the United States, is now accused of wanting the other side to win?
18: I think it is unprecedented. I mean, I think we should say for listeners, as the US is only the main backer as an single country, the European Union has given far, far more collectively. And so I think we do need to be careful to avoid repeating the points that President Trump, he uses incorrect figures often. But yeah, we are. The US was a huge backer of Ukraine, really vital. And now they are, as you say, they would deny it. I'm sure the officials would say no, they're still backing Ukraine. And if they are still giving intelligence, which I think is uncertain about exactly what's going on. But yeah, there is certainly an ambiguity in American policy that did not exist before. And the thing I think, again, it's worth reflecting on, is just what an extraordinary move it was last Friday for President Trump to say he was buying Russian diesel. It was, until just 3 weeks before, he had stood in the White House and signed a bill in the name of his friend Lindsey Graham, which explicitly prevented or aimed to prevent other countries doing that. It was not just a reversal of policy, but doing the very thing that previous policy had been trying not to do. So we really are in extraordinary, extraordinary territory here.
4: Lisa, then, given what Anthony and Joe have said, does Russia look at President Trump and think, we have a long-term ally here, we can wait as long as we want, but if we have him, we'll win the war?
19: I think it is hard to say, but I think it's clear that Russia is much more comfortable dealing and working with President Trump than with the previous administration, with Joe Biden, who was much more firm in his support of Ukraine. I think it should be noted that Russia, for example, publicly has never agreed to stop the attacks. We were discussing the energy truce, but it was President Trump who claimed that he had managed to broker some kind of peace. Russia didn't really react to that. Vladimir Putin made no promises. In fact, he generally doesn't announce his decisions or orders to attack Ukraine or discuss them with the press or on social media. Moreover, Kremlin officials announced that they're having second thoughts about whether to resume trilateral peace talks with Ukraine and the U.S. At all, against the backdrop of everything that's been happening. So clearly, I think Moscow feels very comfortable right now.
4: And Anthony, you and I were talking about the midterm elections just now. If the Democrats take the Senate, it is a big if, but if they do so, how would Democrats in charge of the Senate want the Ukraine policy to go?
16: Well, I think they would once again try to pass legislation supporting Ukraine. They will have some allies in the Republican Party in Congress. They were able to, as you've noted, pass that sanctions bill that got through and supposedly allowed Donald Trump to enforce new sanctions and tariffs on countries that didn't buy Russian oil. So you could see more of that and more public pressure for Donald Trump to abide by those laws. But again, Donald Trump, he's president, he has broad range of powers on foreign policy that are difficult for Congress to check. So to say there would be some sort of a marked change in U.S. foreign policy with a Democratic Congress, I think is unlikely.
4: Joe, looking at Ukraine then, if they discount some American policy then, how would they win the war? Would European Union support be enough, or would simply holding the line count as survival at the moment?
18: Oh, I think if, I mean, let's kind of play the hypotheticals here. Yeah. Imagine that the Americans fully withdrew their support, said we are going neutral, removed all intelligence support, then they would be in a really, really difficult position, incredibly difficult. As we saw when the Americans briefly did that after the White House bust up, they lost a huge amount of territory in Kursk, for example. So if the Americans did that, for Ukrainians, just holding the line until there's a change in the White House would be, I think, a success, because it would have a huge impact. The Europeans are providing all of the money for the equipment, but they're using that money often to buy American kit. So if the Americans not only withdrew their support, but also said, we're not going to sell you weapons, then you'd be in very, very dangerous territory for the Ukrainians.
4: And Joe, one more hypothetical. You've talked about Europe being the central sponsor, but there's an election in France next year. Marine Le Pen has already been quoted today questioning the EU spending on Ukraine. That must be a worry for Ukraine.
18: Well, absolutely. And add to that the prospect of, for example, I don't think anyone thinks they're going to win, but Alternative for Deutschland, AfD, taking some sort of control or gaining power in Germany. And they have, I think, often quite not just a skeptical position on Ukraine, but a pro-Moscow position. And so there are, not just in France, but across Europe, there are parties of the populist right, the hard right, the far right, whatever you like to call them, who have a very different position. There is, on the one hand, the Ukrainians might think, we need to wait out play for time when it comes to American politics, but in European politics, the ticking clock is taking them in a different direction.
4: And Lisa, would the Kremlin look at that state of European politics as described by Joe and think things are moving Russia's way in at least a couple of major countries?
19: I think they will definitely think that generally time and resources are on their side, and there's no need to rush and go into any agreements with Ukraine or the United States, because, you know, the Kremlin has repeatedly stated that it has no interest in any kind of temporary truce, the energy one or otherwise. Russia says it will only agree to halt hostilities once a comprehensive agreement to end the war is reached, naturally on terms acceptable to Moscow, and the outcome of the, you know, campaigns that you just mentioned could make it more plausible. And I think in President Putin's view, any pause would merely grant Kyiv some breathing space, a moment to regroup, which runs counter to his interests. He has made it clear on several occasions that he intends to keep pushing to seize the Donbas if Ukraine is not going to withdraw voluntarily, which is unlikely to happen. And especially now as winter approaches, I think Putin is just going to keep doing what he's doing, attack Ukrainian cities, infrastructure on a daily basis. There are jet drones, ballistic missiles flying in Ukrainian skies. We know that Ukraine has lots of issues with interceptors, and everyday civilians are dying, and I think it's unlikely to change anytime soon.
17: Lisa Vogt, Anthony Zerka and Joe Inwood, to all three of you, thank you so much. Well, to hear what life is like in Ukraine at the moment, my colleague James Copnell spoke to Tatiana Kayutina in the port city of Odessa. She works in the export business, and to Nina Dubrovanova in the city of Kharkiv, the head of the homeowners association there, where she helps to manage and protect residential buildings amid Russia's ongoing attacks. Nina started by talking about life in Kharkiv in recent days.
20: Yeah, it's been really tough latest days, especially in the city center, because Russia started attacking us with a new type of missiles that they produce in large amounts. So now they can hit like random buildings. And yeah, of course, they focus on all that related to electricity, heating, water supply, and also supermarkets, gas stations. So basically, they try to make the life in the city impossible.
17: Is that how it feels? Does it feel impossible right now?
20: It became more difficult. So now it's more dangerous to go on the gas station, for example, and go to the supermarket, especially big malls. Is also like something that I avoid just because I know they will target it for sure. We just don't know when. It's not that we are completely cut off some services. So, like, there is no issues with electricity in Kharkiv for now because we were well prepared. We don't know how long it will last. Maybe at some point we will start to have some issues, but so far so good. With products, yes, sometimes there are some shortage of products, but not something disastrous. But they try to make it worse and worse. So far they failed.
17: Tatiana, how do things feel in Odessa?
21: It's almost the same. While I was listening to Nina, I think that people in Great Britain definitely understand us, because if we come back to the history, how fascist Germany bombed London, it was the same strategy. So Putin wants to make life in Ukraine so miserable and to scare people, civilians. This is the main. That's why they hit, 3 days ago, I think, they hit a huge internet provider, and maybe for a couple of hours we didn't have any kind of connection. And for us, it's very important because we see air alerts in our Telegram channels in internet. So internet is necessary for us. And of course, they try to bomb supermarkets, energy facilities. They try to hunt the trains where people are going. Recently, with a friend of mine, she was going from Odessa to Vinnytsia. It's very short distance it's about 250 kilometers. And it was three evacuations during that time. Well, we are preparing for winter. What can I say? I buy some canned food, you know, just no panic, just to be prepared for a couple of days. Well, if we have some critical shortage of products, but I'm sure that we can manage, because this is the fifth winter. It's not the first one when we didn't know what to do. So I have my bricks. I have some canned food. I try to buy, you know, from my every income, I try to buy some kind of power bank, you know, small or just a bigger one, just to be prepared. We know what will it be. We know why he makes it. We know they want to kill us. So it's not something that we didn't had experience in. Yeah. You know, it's just very painful. It's very painful.
2: It strikes me that, sorry to cut across you, but it strikes me that you're both, in a way, talking about physical preparations and how you can get ready for, you know, the worst or a situation where you don't have all the things that you might want or need. What about mentally, Tatiana? How do you prepare for what is coming and what is happening almost every day?
21: You live in two parallel realities. You definitely do understand that your every second or every day, because now I'm talking and I think we have air alert in the west of Odessa. It doesn't mean anything because this banderol, this is the new type of their missiles. It's something between drones and missiles. So it can turn in every second. But I prefer to talk to you. I really am grateful that you're interested in life in Ukraine and you're telling people how we live here and that it's not a game. It's really painful and scary. So that's why you live in two parallel realities. One, it's really scary. You definitely do understand what's going on. And the second one, you try to make plan, you know, for two lifetimes just because you want to live.
2: Yeah. And Nina, we started this segment talking about the Ukrainian military struggling to access the Starlink satellite internet, the military version of that, and that having an impact on its ability to cope, to defend you, essentially. Is that something that you are feeling?
20: Well, as a civilian, I believe Kyiv people, they feel it really well because there they have especially this ballistic missile attacks, and it depends on not on on the Starlinks, but on the intelligence data about the ballistic missiles coming. And people have just up to 1 minute or even 30 seconds to hide in shelters when they alerted. So now they have no chance to hide because there is no data for this. And because I'm volunteer, I talk with a lot of soldiers, and they confirm that now Starlinks work differently. So the drones for middle strikes, for example, cannot use Starlink because it stops working after 160 kilometer per hour speed. So definitely it will affect the front line mostly. Mm. We'll see, but yeah. What can we do? We will need to adapt and ensure our army. They're looking for other options now. It's a big loss for us, but it's not something that will make us surrender or something. It just make us more difficult.
2: Nina Dobrunova in Kharkiv and Tatiana Kagitina in Odessa in conversation with my colleague James Kopno. Do have a look for more Ukraine coverage on the Europe section of our website, including the article "Why is Starlink Internet so important on the battlefield in Ukraine?" I'm James Reynolds. Do stay with us here on Outside Source live on the BBC World Service.
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0: You're listening to Outside Source live on the BBC World Service. In a few minutes, we'll ask how far back does human-on-human violence go? 75,000 years ago, one Neanderthal went about his day in what is now Iraqi Kurdistan, only to be hit in the chest by a wooden spear, a blow that probably killed him. Was it a hunting accident, or is it evidence of the earliest known incident of human-on-human violence? Palav Ghosh will explain more.
1: BBC News with Sue Montgomery. President Trump has cancelled a plan by his defence secretary, Pete Hegseth, to live stream the execution of a former army psychiatrist who killed 13 people at a US military base in 2009. Nidal Hassan is scheduled to die by firing squad next month. The Houthis in Yemen have attacked the presidential palace in the port city of Aden, the seat of the internationally recognized government. The Iran-backed movement says the palace was being used as an operation center, commanded by Saudi officers. Venezuela's former president Nicolas Maduro and his wife Celia Flores have pleaded not guilty to new charges in the US that they'd conspired to torture political opponents. The fresh indictment revealed last week by US prosecutors significantly expands the case against them. Eritrea has dismissed a threat by the UK government to impose a full visa ban in a row over the return of migrants as a political gimmick. The Eritrean embassy in London says Britain ignored repeated requests for talks on the issue. Reports from Sudan say at least five children have been killed in an airstrike in North Kordofan State. The Sudanese army hasn't commented. NASA has warned that the Arctic could experience an ice-free summer before 2050. It said satellite data shows the region's ice is shrinking in both winter and summer. Archaeologists have discovered what they believe could be the earliest evidence of lethal violence by one human against another. Researchers found the 75,000-year-old shoulder blade of a Neanderthal in a cave in Iraqi Kurdistan with a 15mm hole through it. The angle of the wound suggests a spear entered the victim's chest and exited through the left shoulder blade. BBC News.
0: You're listening to Outside Source live on the BBC World Service. At the beginning of this year, United States Special Forces went into Venezuela and seized the president, Nicolas Maduro, and the first lady of the country, Celia Flores. They've been held in US custody on US soil since then. They have both pleaded not guilty to the new charges of torture made against them. When Maduro, who was wearing a tan prison uniform and glasses, was asked how he pleaded, he called the accusations and testimony against him false. I reject the document in its entirety, he's just said. The judge, though, cut him off and said a plea of not guilty would be entered on his behalf. His wife, Celia Flores, said, I am completely innocent, I am not guilty. The trial has been pushed back to June the 14th. And our teams in the United States and, of course, our teams visiting Venezuela when that's possible will continue to keep us up to date with all events surrounding the US-Venezuela relationship. We want, though, to turn to another issue, an issue that, if you're listening, might affect you, your family, or someone you know. A major international study has predicted that the number of people diagnosed with dementia could double by 2050. Researchers at the University of New South Wales in Australia believe that more than 24 million people will develop the disease by the middle of the century. It says that demand for care will explode and that women will be disproportionately affected as victims of Alzheimer's or dementia, and also they are the ones taking up a disproportionate amount of care. In the conversation we're about to hear, I spoke to three women who have all cared for a family member with dementia. Vivian Dawes from Australia cared for her husband David, who died in May at the age of 85 after a long time with dementia. Amanda Anipu is in northern Ghana. She's looking after her 91-year-old mother, Anale. Based on her own experience of caregiving, she set up a foundation named in her mother's honour to support caregivers. And Carmel Gagan joined us from the Republic of Ireland. She shared, firstly, the hardest part of caring for her late mother, Angela, who lived for so long with vascular dementia.
2: I suppose in the beginning, when we didn't know what was wrong with Mom and we finally got a diagnosis, But then with the diagnosis, there was absolutely no information. So while I had a name, she had mixed dementia. I didn't actually know what it meant. So we went home thinking, well, we have a name, so it can't, you know, it's something that's there. But over then the next number of years, it just got more difficult, obviously, as it progressed. And nobody had really told me what was coming down the line and what the forms. She had two forms of dementia. She had vascular and frontotemporal. And nobody explained that. It was all put down to an aging process, which I knew couldn't have been right. So I ended up going back to education myself to educate myself more to be an advocate for mom and to be able to ask questions and have more an idea of what she was entitled to and how best to protect her as a person and as my mom.

0: dementia in 2011. When she started with this memory loss issue, we did not really even understand what was going on. And she would hide her own belongings and then accuse everyone in the house of stealing her things. When she was diagnosed and it became a responsibility to care for her, I can say that 90% of my search engine on Google was always about dementia, Alzheimer's, and those things. Awareness is not there, especially in this part of the country, not in Ghana. Misconceptions and all that. So my friend has always been Google, trying to find out what I can do myself to be able to take good care of my mother.
1: And Amanda, I know that in the part of Ghana in which you are, you've spoken about misconceptions. And those misconceptions can mean that older women with dementia pay a pretty severe price. Can you tell me about that?
0: Absolutely. Dementia may be mistaken for ordinary aging, one, or changes in behavior and memory may be misunderstood. Some of the misconceptions could be stigma around spirituality because of the way or the trait the person is exhibiting. Sometimes if you are not fortunate and you are not in an enlightened community, they may think that it's witchcraft. And there's a particular area in northern Ghana called Gambaga where there are supposed witchcraft camp where when someone is exhibiting traits of this sort, they send them there. Because it gets to a point where your loved one may not be able to even answer questions rightly. They can ask her, are you a witch? And she would comfortably say, yes, I am a witch. That is how dementia can affect someone's brain. You ask her, are you a witch? She can comfortably say, I'm a witch, without knowing what she's saying. And with that, people take the information and run with it, and they tag you as a witch, or it is spiritual attack, sort of. And the stigma and everything that comes with it. Dementia is a family issue. When it affects an individual in the family, it is the whole family issue, not just that person.
1: Vivian, listening to Amanda and Carmel, your thoughts so far?
2: Well, it was fascinating hearing those stories. Thank you. I cared for my husband, who died earlier this year after about 17 years with dementia, Alzheimer's. And he actually grew up in Zimbabwe and used to talk a lot about witchcraft and the effect on the community. So I can understand that and how complicated, how much more complicated that sort of community awareness makes the situation.
1: Carmel and Amanda, as you watched your respective mothers decline, and Vivian, you did so with your husband, David. Were you each able to remember what they were like before dementia set in? Were you able to protect that memory, Carmel, of your mother?
3: Yes, absolutely. And you have to remember that there are hundreds of types of dementia, and everybody thinks it affects the short-term memory, which it doesn't. That's Alzheimer's. So my mom was very aware of what was happening. And while the last year of her life, she was nonverbal, we communicated in other ways. So she, and just to go back there to Vivian, spoke about hearing. The sensory challenges are huge with dementia. And that was one of the things, the first, if knowing now, was mom's hearing. She kept saying, you know, she couldn't hear. And then it was like the eating. She stopped eating. And I discovered it was because she wasn't tasting. So introducing spices to her food. Touch, mom would touch. She couldn't tell the difference between hot and cold. So she would touch a hot stove.
1: Amanda, are you able to retain memories of your mother, Annalie, before she had dementia?
0: Yes. While a little child, I remember my mom to be someone who likes to do everything for herself. She would cook by herself. She would do everything. She would go fetch water by herself. At that time, we did not have a standpipe in our house. So she basically does everything for herself. She goes to church. She goes for daily mass every day.

0: She attends almost every funeral in the community, every wedding in the community she would attend. She was basically doing everything for herself. But looking back, I believe, like I said, she started with a sentence around 2010 when we first noticed the changes in her memory behavior, like I mentioned earlier, where she would place her own things under her bed, thinking that she's hiding them. You know, people visit her, and when they give her some things like Milos and those beverages and other things, she will hide them under her bed. And then she will not accuse the people living with her. At about that time, I was no longer living. I was in school. I wasn't living with her when all this started. We were only being reported to that this is the behavior of mom or this is the behavior of grandma and all that. Like her early memories of her, I know my mom is the loving type. She goes to market. She shops on her own. She doesn't send anyone to the market, because she would think that you wouldn't buy her things well for her. That's the kind of person she was. She was very vibrant and very industrious. She was doing petty trading and all that until the 2010 when things set in. And then up to now that she became incapacitated, and basically we have to do everything for her.
1: You've painted such a vivid picture of what she was like and what she is like, Amanda, of your mother, Annalie. Thank you. And Vivienne, when it comes to your late husband, David, I know he was a barrister. He must have been highly talkative, given that that's what barristers do. I know he was interested in history. Can you tell us your memories of him before dementia set in?
2: Yes, I certainly remember what he was like. He was an intelligent man. He loved reading law and history. We would go swimming together. He liked swimming at the beach, snorkeling, looking at the fish. That was something we liked doing together. He had a dog. He was very attached to the dog and would walk the dog regularly. And we had a nice, normal life, the sort of life that people in Australia have. Sunny there, so you're outside a lot. He had 3 years in care at the end, and he had to walk with a stroller, and it had a compartment in the seat, and sometimes I would open it and there'd be his toothbrush and an apple and maybe a pair of underwear, random things that he'd sort of hidden away. And it was really very odd to see that he'd thought that that was a good thing to do.
1: Amanda, Vivian and Carmel, you each know what it's like to be that carer, to be the one who is on call at all days of, at all hours of the day or night. Can you all relate to each other with that experience?
2: Yes. It is very important for carers to look after themselves. You can't be on duty 24 hours a day. I remember the day when I decided that my husband had to go into care. This particular night, I was awake for about half an hour, sitting up in bed, just breathing, just having a little time by myself. And I heard my husband walking about, and I thought, if he comes into my room now and wants anything, I'm going to scream at him. I was just so tired, and I didn't want to scream at him. So that was the watershed of him going into care, which he, of course, described as me dumping him. So there's some very difficult aspects to this.
1: Amanda, how has looking after your mother, Annalie, affected your own life?
0: The demands became so difficult that I had to step away from, that's one of the saddest parts, I had to step away from work, because at a point we were not getting reliable and committed people to support. I was working with an international NGO, but at a point, you know, juggling between deadlines and then this stress, sometimes you could go to work visibly stressed because she hasn't slept throughout the night or even two nights. And because she hasn't slept, you cannot also sleep well. And because of the lack of information and then others, that is why I decided to set up an Ali Legacy Foundation to be able to educate and sensitize people who are in my situation, especially caregivers.
1: On that point of other families, Karma, Vivian and Amanda, there will be people listening who have recently become carers to parents or to husbands or wives, and who may be dreading the prospect of the next few months and years. What advice would you have for those who are now becoming carers to family members with dementia, Carmel?
3: Probably the first thing and the main thing is that you carve out some time for yourself, because as we've said there, if you're not in the right space, you do burn out. And I think that was the biggest thing I can relate, is because I thought nobody could look after Mom like I did. I was afraid to leave her. I was afraid to take time out. And it was constant. If you did go somewhere, you were always thinking about her and checking home. So that's, you have to mind yourself. If you don't mind yourself, there is no one else going to do it.
1: To you, Vivian, what one piece of advice would you give anyone who's becoming a carer?
2: Well, I certainly agree that carers have to look after themselves, because we're not super people. We're just ordinary human beings.
1: Last word to you, Amanda. What one piece of advice would you give?
0: Do not be afraid to ask for help. Yeah, don't think you can do it all alone. For a long time, many of us may feel that because we are the children or relatives of the person living with dementia, we must be able to manage everything ourselves. But caregiving is not something one person should have to carry alone. I would also encourage caregivers not to feel guilty that pursuing their livelihoods or acknowledging that they are struggling, needing help, try to do something that, because it's also financially draining, in as much as it is mentally and emotionally draining, it's also financially draining. So try to do something if you can, make lemonades out of lemons, something. To sell something, this one I'm talking to maybe community level caregivers who are not educated and they do not have work to do. Try to do businesses that you can juggle between taking care of your mom. If it is to sit at home and do some petty trading that would support your finances so that you can be able to take, because when she also fell, when your loved one falls sick, you need money to take her to the hospital. You need money to feed. So they need to be industrious enough.
1: Our thanks to Amanda Anipu, the founder of the NLA Legacy Foundation in Northern Gaza, Ghana. I apologise there. To Vivian Dawes from Australia and to Carmel Gagan in the Republic of Ireland.

0: You're listening to Outside Source from the BBC World Service. In recent months, the FIFA president, Gianni Infantino, has been under intense scrutiny following the abandonment of his proposed plans to sell off commercial rights to future World Cups. The BBC has asked for an interview. Gianni Infantino declined an interview request from the BBC and other media. Instead, he has issued a video statement and has not taken questions. Let's bring in Patrick Geary. Tell us about the statement.
1: Yeah, we've had that statement in the last few minutes. As you say, he refused interview requests. In it, he said he'd apologised to the FIFA Council for mistakes made in the communication and consultation process relating to the FIFA Forward Enterprise Plan. He also stressed it was just a proposal and put forward in order to invest more in member associations. This is the first time the FIFA Council's met since the rise and fall of that plan, which saw enormous opposition around the football world. We know it was a robust and frank council meeting. What's perhaps interesting is what the critics say they didn't hear. The FIFA president didn't answer some of the key questions they say that were put to him in a marathon 3.5 hour meeting. He asked for those questions to be put in writing, so there were no immediate answers to specific requests for documents related to the failed investment plan. FIFA have also said that they will review their disciplinary procedures in the wake of the controversy over Follering Balogun's suspended red card ban during the World Cup. And there will also be a review of the FIFA Peace Prize, whose first recipient was President Trump last year. The results of those reviews will be presented at the next council meeting in December.
0: What was that World Cup sell-off plan?
1: So it was all the way back in July when it emerged that Infantino was behind a plan to secure private investment in a new body which would manage FIFA's biggest tournaments, including the Men's and Women's World Cups. So they wanted to sell minority stakes in this new company. It was expected that Thrive Eternal would lead the proposed investor group. Now, Thrive is an American venture capital firm founded by Joshua Kushner, the brother of US President Donald Trump's son-in-law, Jared. Infantino had offered FIFA's 211 member associations $40 million each if they backed the plans, but they provoked that huge backlash. UEFA threatened to boycott World Cups if the plan went ahead. Other confederations were also angry, and there was even criticism from within FIFA's inner circles. Carlos Cordero, one of his senior advisors, resigned over the matter, saying it was a bad deal for football. At the start of August, Infantino dropped the plan, but by that point, he'd come under really significant pressure, probably for the first time in his reign as FIFA president.
0: Our sports editor Dan Roan posted an article today suggesting that the former Arsenal manager Arsene Wenger, who currently works at FIFA, might be lined up to try to challenge Infantino in another presidential vote. Is that realistic?
1: Well, yeah, as that article said, BBC Sport understands there are those within European football who want Wenger to run. He is currently the head of global football development for FIFA, so would essentially be taking on his own boss. So it's doubtful whether he might want to do that. But this is the problem, really, for Infantino's critics. There is only one candidate from within UEFA, the former Tottenham and Celtic defender Ramon Vega, but he may not even get the 5 letters of support he needs, so he's not seen as a serious contender at this stage. And other contenders have already fallen by the wayside, and the clock is ticking. The deadline to get another name on the ballot is in just over a month's time, November the 19th.
0: Patrick Geary, thank you so much. And that article by Dan Roan, could Wenger really take on Infantino and run for the FIFA presidency, is on the sports section of our website. We want to get the latest sports news now with Adi Adedoyin.
2: Thank you, James. Holders Australia have kicked off the Rugby League World Cup with a 24-22 win over New Zealand in Sydney. Jack Bostock scored 3 tries on his debut for the Kangaroos. Australia are going for their 4th world title in a row and their 13th overall. They and New Zealand are co-hosts along with Papua New Guinea. Now, the tournament lasts a month with 3 standalone competitions for men's, women's and wheelchair teams. Let's get some reaction to today's narrow victory for Australia's men. Here's winning coach Kevin Walters on what Jack Bostock brought to their team.
3: He put a stamp on his debut game. I don't think I've seen a better debut game from a winger or from any Australian player. He was just in everything. Good about, you know, the attack, the defence, you know, his athleticism. Yeah, he should be really proud of his performance tonight.
2: In other news, Spain is bidding to host the Men's Rugby Union World Cup in 2035, with Barcelona's, Real Madrid's and Valencia stadiums all being considered as matchday venues. Argentina and Japan also want to host the tournament, with World Rugby expected to announce its preferred bidder by the middle of next year. And in Formula One, the Brazilian driver Rafael Câmara will join the US-based Haas team for his debut F1 season in 2027. The 21-year-old, who currently leads the Formula 2 championships, has been chosen after a selection process including a total of four drivers.
0: Thanks so much to Adi Adedoyin with the sport. This is Outside Source on the BBC World Service. Let's cast our minds back more than 75,000 years when Neanderthals coexisted at some point with humans. Neanderthals, one in particular, comes to mind. The fact that one was wandering about when he was hit through the chest by a sharpened wooden spear, which could be the earliest evidence of lethal violence involving such a weapon. Neanderthals were a separate series species of humans that went extinct around 40,000 years ago. Our environment correspondent, Pallav Ghosh, explained more.
4: This particular Neanderthal was found in 2020, fairly recently, and it was just fragments of his remains, a shoulder bone, some ribs, his left hand, and some teeth. But the crucial thing was the shoulder blade, because there was a hole in it. And the researchers did some careful analysis, and they've determined that it was most likely formed by a spear that had been put into his chest, a heart shot possibly, but it probably missed the heart, but it caused enough damage to probably kill him. And so this is the latest in a small but growing amount of evidence suggesting that there might have been human-on-human conflict far back in time.
0: Would we have any idea of knowing? I mean, it's a foolish question. Could this have been a hunting accident, or is there enough evidence around that time to suggest that a wound like that was probably caused by intercommunal violence?
4: This is the ultimate forensic science case. And how on earth do you know exactly how that was caused? And the researchers admit in their paper that it may well have been an accident caused by hunting. But they feel that the more likely explanation is through a deliberate attack. There was another find in the same cave that has a similar pattern. And there have been other finds earlier on in Spain of brutality among Neanderthals. And again, you don't know what's going on from a few cracks, from a few fragments of skeleton. But as the evidence starts mounting, some researchers are beginning to assess whether violence was more common. I mean, obviously, people were killed for a long time. People were deliberately killed for a long time. It had been thought that killing had become popular, or organized killing wars had become popular with the advent of agriculture, when people had stuff and land and they settled. But gradually, that view has begun to shift. Killing did occur when we were hunter-gatherers, but the live scientific debate is to what extent did it go on and whether it was organised.
0: Those remains were found in Iraqi Kurdistan, as you said, in a cave. Where else might researchers and archaeologists want to look in order to find more evidence?
4: Well, Neanderthals were widespread from Europe to Central and other parts of Asia, so those are the places to look. But we were around, our kind, Homo sapiens, were also overlapped with them, so perhaps it's time to look at where we tend to be at that time, which was mostly in Africa at that time.
0: Fascinating to have spoken to our science correspondent, Pallav Ghosh, there. That's just about it from this edition of Outside Source, right from the heart of our newsroom in central London. I'm James Reynolds. Thank you so much for your company.
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11: Next on the BBC World Service, it's Outlook with me, Mubeen Azhar. Rishabh Sharma was 11 years old when he first picked up a sitar.
12: And the moment I held the sitar, I just felt like this was a familiar surprise. And I've been here before, you know, like how you have like deja vu. Within minutes, I figured out, Sa re ga ma pa da ni sa sa ni da ba ma ga re sa. And my dad's like, just like side-eyeing me. He's like, what?
11: His prodigious talent was soon spotted by one of India's greatest maestros, Ravi Shankar.
12: He's like, you know, you have talent, but obviously you need right guidance. Whatever life that I have left on this planet, I would love to teach you. And I just saw my parents' jaw drop on the floor because like God of music himself is asking if I can teach your child.
11: Those lessons and a devastating personal loss years later would set Rishabh on a path that would bring sitar to a new generation of listeners. After the news.
13: BBC News with Sue Montgomery. President Trump has cancelled a plan by his Defence Secretary, Pete Hegseth, to livestream the execution of a former army psychiatrist who killed 13 people at a US military base in 2009. Nidal Hassan is scheduled to face a firing squad in December. Rory Gallimore reports.
14: There hasn't been a public execution in the United States for nearly a century. The Defence Secretary, Pete Hegseth, wanted to change that. When he announced Nidal Hassan's death would be live-streamed, potentially to an audience of millions, critics called the decision barbaric and a step backwards for American society. More than 70 retired high-ranking military officers urged the Pentagon to cancel the plan. Donald Trump has now bowed to that pressure. He said many good and well-meaning people didn't want to watch Hassan die. The president called him scum, however, and said the relatives of Hassan's victims could still attend his execution.
13: The Houthis in Yemen have attacked the presidential palace in the port city of Aden, the seat of the internationally recognized government. The Iran-backed movement says the palace was being used as an operations center, commanded by Saudi officers. Scheduled international events in Saudi Arabia are being cancelled because of sustained Houthi attacks. Orla Geiran is in Aden.
15: We heard ourselves a series of very loud explosions here in Aden. We have some information now, although this is still preliminary, but we have been told by the information minister, Muammar al-Aryani, that five ballistic missiles struck the palace, the Al-Ma'ashik Palace, which is the seat of the internationally recognized government. Two security personnel have been killed, and we're told that there were many injuries at the scene.
13: Senior figures in football's world governing body have told its president he's not fit to lead the organisation unless he answers key questions about his abandoned plan to sell off parts of the World Cup to private investors. Gianni Infantino apologised to the first meeting of FIFA's council since his proposals were scrapped, but many questions are said to remain unanswered. Hugh Ferris reports.
16: There were quite a lot of questions that came his way from that FIFA council, including ones about future funding of FIFA, including about the controversial FIFA Peace Prize given to Donald Trump at the draw for the World Cup last year, and also the American president's intervention in the rescinding of a red card during the World Cup to the American striker following Balogun. So there is a lot of homework for Gianni Infantino to do.
13: Reports from Sudan say at least five children have been killed in an airstrike in North Kordofan state. The emergency lawyers group, which monitors violence against civilians, says an army aircraft struck a house in Abu Zaima. World News from the BBC. Eritrea has dismissed a threat by Britain to impose a full visa ban in a row over the return of migrants as a political gimmick. It said it ended cooperation on deportations after UK authorities allegedly returned convicted criminals without proper disclosure. Britain says Eritrea was given the opportunity to comply with UK requirements. Venezuela's former president Nicolas Maduro and his wife Celia Flores have pleaded not guilty to new charges in the US that they'd conspired to torture political opponents. The fresh indictment significantly expands the case against them. They'd already pleaded not guilty to allegations they abused their power. NASA has warned that the Arctic could experience an ice-free summer before 2050. It said the last 20 summers have been the worst for sea ice extents in half a century of tracking. Here's Ella Bicknell.
17: The year's climate scientists have warned that the Arctic is melting. NASA says 50 years of satellite data shows sea ice is shrinking beyond the usual seasonal fluctuations, and what remains is thinner, younger, and more vulnerable to melting. While this summer saw a slowdown in ice loss due to high cloud cover, NASA warns within the next 25 years, the Arctic will have at least one virtually ice-free summer. It said that would be a profound change for a region that has maintained extensive seasonal ice cover for more than a millennium.
13: The son of Ghana's first president, Gamal Nkrumah, has died in the Egyptian capital, Cairo, following a long illness. He was 68. Ties between Ghana and Egypt under Kwame Nkrumah and Gamal Abdel Nasser were so strong that the Ghanaian leader married an Egyptian woman and named his firstborn after the Egyptian leader. Gamal Nkrumah was one of the founders of the Al-Ahram newspaper. BBC News.
11: Welcome to Outlook from the BBC World Service. I'm Mubeen Azhar. I'm in the studio watching as my guest today, Rishabh Sharma, tunes his sitar. It's a beautiful instrument to see up close. Traditionally used in South Asian classical music, it has a long wooden neck with strings running over curved metal frets and a large round body, traditionally made from a dried gourd. Rishabh's sitar is particularly striking. There's a glittering Om symbol at the top and hundreds of tiny enamel flowers decorating the body. It's just a beautiful object. And then the sound. It might be a traditional instrument, but Rishabh is anything but. When he arrives for our chat with hennaed hands, diamonds in his ears and his teeth, he looks like a cross between a Disney prince and a rapper. He's accompanied by an entourage, including his parents, who've flown in to see him perform at London's Royal Albert Hall. It's a sold-out show and comes off the back of a tour of India where he's been playing to crowds of tens of thousands. Rishabh's been credited with bringing sexy back to the sitar, getting a new generation excited about classical music.
12: See, this is why I love my dad. He tuned the sitar up so beautifully.
11: Oh my God. Oh, your dad just tuned it up for you.
12: Yeah, that's why it was out.
11: That Rishabh found his way to the sitar is perhaps no surprise. He's the fourth generation of a family of renowned sitar makers in India, who for over a century have crafted instruments for some of music's biggest names, from Ravi Shankar to the Beatles. But it would take a devastating personal loss and his decision to speak out in spite of taboo that would set Rishabh on a path that would bring his music to millions.
12: I come from a family of musical instrument makers, so we are called the Rikhirams, and we are a super household name for Indian classical instruments, so be it may, sitars, tablas, tanpuras, harmoniums, so anyone who is of that level and caliber, who is a professional or an artist, they would have our instruments. You know, it's like when your musical career gets serious, you would go and get a Rikhiram instrument. So our shop, our store was always filled with maestros and the greatest ustads and pandits, as we call, you know, learned people. And so music was such a core thing in my family that, you know, just, you know, sitting with these maestros and going to the store, going to the factories and just listening to so much noise that goes into making music, right? You know, the sound of drilling, hammering, this and that. And once the instrument is finished, it just sounds heavenly. My mom's a singer. She's a dancer as well. And when we were kids, she used to just blast music and make us dance, for which I'm really grateful because I had rhythm instilled in my body from a very young age. So now that you see me with my sitar, I'm almost dancing with the sitar on stage. So that's what my household was like, you know, growing up.
11: It sounds like it was a very natural fit. So yes. Were you encouraged to play an instrument when you were very young?
12: So we were encouraged, but never forced. My parents were very liberal. My dad never pressured me into anything. It happened very organically. I was playing the guitar before the sitar. So yeah, it was never part of the plan.
11: In your household, there was also Nanu.
12: Yes, my Nanu. That's my grandfather, yeah.
11: That's your maternal
12: grandfather. Maternal
11: grandfather, yeah. Tell me about that relationship. It's quite a special relationship, wasn't it? Particularly in those early years.
12: Yes. So my Nanu was my best friend, you know. He was the coolest grandfather one could have ever asked for. He was a total enabler. He would never say no to us, always pamper us, you know, when we were little. And when we were, like, teenagers, then he just became our best friend. I used to talk to him about girls, about music, anything that he was like my go-to person, you know, to seek advice. And obviously my nanny, she was like the police, like, you know, go study, do this, do that. And we were really scared of her as kids. But yeah, I was super, super close to them. My nanu particularly was like my third parent. So we were tight.
11: It was a special relationship.
12: Yes, absolutely, yeah.
11: Within the context of all these beautiful musical instruments, your first direction with music that you followed was actually with the guitar, wasn't
12: it? Yes, yes.
11: Why the guitar?
12: It was just cool to play guitar at that time.
11: I mean,
12: it still
11: cool.
12: is, it still okay. is, I guess. But it was like, you know, you would see all these, I think film, media and everything just fantasize guitar so much, especially in like Indian movies and stuff, that you're a rock star, you know, you get girls if you play this instrument, this and that. So everyone just like becomes slave to the trend, and I was no different. I picked up the guitar just to trying to be cool and everything. But yeah, I got pretty good at it. You know, I started playing like Green Day songs, some Limp Bizkit, and started playing like bar chords. And so I think that also just came very naturally to me because my ears were tuned, basically.
11: So guitar was fulfilling all of those kind of stereotypes of being a sexy instrument, I guess it's
12: correct,
11: fair to say,
12: correct, yeah.
11: Right? So it was the sexy rock star instrument. What was your pathway to playing sitar for the first time?
12: So it's a very interesting story because my family being my family and especially my father being my father, he was very strict, particularly for his instruments, you know, how they were handled, how they were held. He wouldn't even let me touch a sitar if I hadn't showered. So he was so particular about the purity and the sanctity and the piousness of it.
11: If you hadn't showered, is that because was there a religious connotation?
12: No, it's sacred, right? Like, you know, it's something that's pure, clean. So you have to be clean yourself, or at least like wash your hands before you know, touch it. I mean, we would be like that with your Rolls Royce, maybe, right? Like, I wouldn't like sit in your Rolls Royce with dirty clothes on.
11: Sure.
12: So it was something like, so he kept instruments on a pedestal. And there were often times when I was like, you know, okay, let me try it. He's like, nope, first you have to learn it properly. And then only you can, you know, go ahead and, you know, even fiddle around with it. So there was this one time I saw him make the studio sitar, which is his innovation, which is like a smaller, flat sitar, which is easy for travel. So he made that instrument. I think it was shipped to Switzerland. And during the process of the shipping, it was mishandled. And unfortunately, it was broken by the shipment company. And obviously, the client sent it back. And I saw the whole process, you know, the instrument being made, packed, shipped, came back, broken. And then my dad has such deep reverence for these instruments that he never lets them be broken. So he fixed it, he glued it up and just hung it on the wall to dry. And now I'm just watching that sitar. And then I'm like, okay, what are his concerns? So he thinks that I'm going to break it. I'm a novice, so maybe I'll hurt myself. But now that I'm fairly good at guitar, I know how to handle strings. So I built up the courage that, Dad, you know, this sitar is already broken. So how much more can I break it?
11: Mm-hmm.
12: Right? It's already fixed. Like, no one's going to buy it. Like, either someone buys it at a discount or something like that. So I was like, let me just try it on. You know, I would like to just apply my mind to it and see, you know, how it is. And he was in a good mood. He's like, all right, try it. And the moment I held the sitar, I just felt like this was a familiar surprise. I mean, I've been here before, you know, like how you have like deja vu. sort of situation. Within minutes, I figured out Sa-re-ga-ma-pa-da-ni-sa-sa-ni-da-pa-ma-ga-re-sa. And my dad's like, just like side-eyeing me. He's like, what? And I keep like, you know, spending more time with it. And eventually I was starting to play like Bollywood songs. I started to play Green Day. I think one song that I played was like, wake me up when September ends. One September and my dad is just like watching me. He's like, how do you know all of this? I was like, it's very similar to the guitar. And kudos to him, because he made that transition so easy. The action of the strings was so easy to transition from a guitar to a sitar. So that happened, and he was utterly impressed. And he was like, okay, I think we'll have to start your lessons from tomorrow, I believe. And from the next morning, I remember he was sitting on his bed, and then I was sitting on the floor. And then he gave me my first lesson, and he started teaching me different ragas. So he introduced me to ragas. I mean, whatever little knowledge that he had from touring with musicians, spending time with maestros. So he started like passing that down to me.
11: Ragas are central to Indian classical music, a melodic framework for improvisation. In Sanskrit, the word means colouring or dyeing.
12: A raga is like a concept. It's like a palette. Yeah, that you pick these notes and then you use them in a certain way to paint a picture. And so that's why it's very hard to understand what a raga is without actually learning them. But these are scales that are very inherent to our music. And most of our music till date is based around a raga, if not completely, but loosely. I mean, for lack of a better term, I will just say, you know, these are like scales that you practice. So if there's a raga called Alaiya Bilawal, so it goes like Ni sa ga re ga pa dha ni sa sa ni dha ni dha pa dha ma ga re sa. So there's a form that you skip, omit some notes, but you include them on the way back. So usually for a Western scale, it's going to be the same going up and down. Like ascending and descending is the same. A raga twists and turns the notes a little bit to paint like a particular picture. So we make like permutations and combinations of notes even when we're improvising. So you have to be within the boundaries of these rules and improvise. So that's where it like sort of differs from jazz music, where it's more liberal to just play any note. There's no bad note in jazz music, but there are bad note in ragas.
11: Okay, there's rules.
12: Yeah, there's
11: must be
12: ton
11: followed.
12: Hella rules.
11: What was it like learning with your father?
12: Oh, he was, he would get upset when I would, you know, not listen to him, but he gave it his 100%, you know, that matters more than anything. He was like an open book, you know, he's like, this is what I know, learn all of this and then we'll find you a real guru. You know, because he started me off, you know, it was like a launch pad.
11: Did you know when you had that launch pad, did you know that you were taking this seriously? Because I think many people will be able to relate to the idea of young people loving an instrument.
12: Yeah.
11: But then loving sports at the same time, and then something else gets their attention, something else and something else.
12: Yeah.
11: Did you feel at the time that this could actually be your path forward and this could be your life? Or did it just feel a bit breezier than that?
12: I'll be very honest with you. At that time, sitar did not have... I mean, you are experiencing sitar what it is today. But at that time in India, it was considered boring, outdated, and it's usually played by women. So it's not a manly instrument.
11: Okay.
12: Unfortunately, that was a big battle I had to fight as a kid as well. You know, when I was growing up, I was getting clowned, you know. Can I speak a little Hindi?
11: Sure, oh, please.
12: So, so people are like, sitar to ladkiyan ho jati hai, you know, it's a girl instrument.
11: Yeah, sitar is for girls.
12: So that all of that was, and which is kind of true, because in media, like films and TV shows, Indian music was always clowned. And if not clowned, then it was showed in the background, like there's like actresses sitting in their anarkali dresses and just playing it in a wrong posture. So that was the perception. It was never put on a pedestal. It wasn't made cool. What was made cool was guitars. So So there's still, to this day, that Western hangover in India, that, you know, that, you know, whatever happens in the West is cool. But our own art is, like, looked down upon, sadly. So I never wanted to be a sitarist when I first picked it up. It was just a way of, like, branching out my musicality.
11: What started as just a hobby for Rishabh was about to get a lot more serious when his burgeoning talent was spotted by one of India's musical greats. Rishabh was 13 when his father asked him to play a piece at an event organised in memorial of his paternal grandfather, renowned sitar maker Bishan Das Sharma.
12: My dad prepared this piece for me in honour of my grandfather, who we had lost in 2007. So we were doing a tribute concert, because in our Hindu tradition, after 4 years, we do like a ceremony for the departed. So we captured that event, and someone from the audience put that up on YouTube. And within a few days, we get a call from the man, Pandit Ravi Shankar ji.
11: Ravi Shankar, perhaps the most well-known sitar player in history and widely considered one of the best of all time.
12: He was just scrolling on his iPad, and this is a man who's like 90 years old, just scrolling on his iPad, and he used to love new talent. He used to talk about, like, new talent all the time with me, and that's why it's so easy to believe that. Otherwise, I was like, I don't believe that he was scrolling, because he used to read all these Bengali newspapers and stuff. So he came across that video, and then he read the name, then he made that connection, and my dad has also, like, had briefly mentioned to him that Rishabh is playing sitar. And so he gave a call to my dad. He's like, you know, Sanjay, is this your kid? And he's like, yes, Guruji. He's just started. I've started giving him a few lessons. He's like, you know, I'm coming to Delhi. So whenever you guys are, when I reach, please, I would love to, you know, meet him and listen to him once. And my dad was just like, wow, oh, okay. The man himself, the god of music, has called us. And then we did just that, and we went there, but there was like this whole, like, a ceremony sort of a setting over there. And then we were like a little puzzled, like, you know, what's happening? Because my dad said that you just have to go and play. So we just got some flowers, some sweets, and you just showed up. But after I performed a piece for him, then he pointed out that clip. He was like, you know, what you were playing was slightly incorrect. So you were playing one wrong note. So I want to show you what the real Tilaka mode is. So Tilaka mode is a raga. And then he picked up his sitar, and then he started playing, and I was just in complete awe. Because I had never heard him, like, live like that. Because we heard recordings. I had been to his shows, but I was, like, way in the back. But just the atmosphere that there was in that music room with the drone playing, and then just him just putting his heart out on that instrument. It was just amazing. I was starstruck. So he heard me, and then he played this piece. He's like, you know, you have talent, but obviously you need right guidance, you know. I mean, whatever your dad is teaching you, that's amazing. But, you know, whatever life that I have left on this planet, I would love to teach you. And I just saw my parents' jaw drop on the floor, because, like, God of music himself is asking if I can teach your child. And my dad is like, Guruji, this is your kid, so whatever you want, please feel free. This is, you know, I surrender him to you.
18: Just have this new wonderful young boy become my student, and just giving him few lessons, he's going to play for you. I hope he goes much further, and that I can teach him much more. Please bless him. Thank you.
12: And that's how it started. That's the moment when sitar became serious in my life. I was like, you know, the greatest legend is investing time in me. Now I have to, like, stop playing around and practice this art and take it forward.
11: What was it actually like learning with Ravi Shankar? What were those lessons like? What was the atmosphere like?
12: He was very strict. He was very particular. Because the only thing is that Guruji was always... He had a feeling that time is ticking. You know, I am getting older. He's not getting any younger. So I want you to just take everything from me as soon as possible. So I could feel that in the room, right? You know, just pick it up. Come on, let's go. So I was trying to do my best. You know, I was 12, 13 years old. And so he was very strict and particular in, like, you know, holding the sitar. So everything that I had learned from my dad and my school teacher and anyone who used to show up at the shop, so I had to unlearn everything. And then he taught me how to, like, even, like, strike the string from scratch. So all of that I had to unlearn and learn again. So a lot of time went into that before we actually got into compositions.
11: Ravi Shankar died less than a year after taking on Rishabh as his final student, but the trust this maestro had placed in him would shape his path for years to come. Rishabh continued to dedicate himself to the sitar throughout his teenage years before leaving India at 17 to study economics in New York. But alone and far from home, he missed music, so he began learning music production, experimenting with beats that blended the sitar with electronic sounds. Then, in 2020, when COVID brought the world to a standstill, Rishabh's musical ambitions were put on hold.
12: So, I was having a great time just making music, working, but, like, boom, the pandemic hit, everyone at home. Even my sitar career sort of took a backseat. So I was fighting that mentally also because there was uncertainty, like, what's going to happen. And then my grandfather falls sick. So
11: this was Nanu.
12: Yeah, Nanu. He fell and then he broke his hip for the second time. And I know, you know, how painful it was the first time. And it took him so long to recover from that. And when it happened for the second time, there was a part of me that had lost hope that, you know, he's going to be on a wheelchair forever. COVID time, so no one could be in the hospital with him aside from just, like, one person, that's the nurse. So he was super lonely, and this is a person who never stays at home. He's always outside doing something, socializing. So I could see him be depressed, you know, because he's not his usual self. Him breaking down in front of me that, you know, I'm done. I just want to die. I don't want to live anymore.
11: That's so difficult.
12: And I was trying to give him all the strength that I could through my words. And then I just found a formula. I was like, you know, why don't I play for him on FaceTime?
11: You know, yeah, because you couldn't physically be in the same room as him.
12: Yeah.
11: There's the pandemic. So
12: because
11: your
12: he can have a phone. Maybe not a person, but he can have a phone in front of him. So he used to love, like, old Bollywood music from 50s and 60s. So obviously, I used to play that for him whenever he was around. But then I actually started, like, picking them up and practicing them. So every day I would call him and play for him a little bit. So that would really, like, I could see in his eyes, you know, that he is getting happy. He's enjoying it, even though he wasn't talking much at that time. And unfortunately, one day we received the news that he is no more. So I was completely broken and shattered because I lost my best friend.
11: Grief-stricken, Rishabh spiraled into depression and put down the sitar. But it would be his instrument that eventually helped him find his way back to himself and to connect with an audience of millions. That's coming up after the break. Stick with us.
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0: After Rishabh Sharma's beloved grandfather died, he stopped playing the sitar entirely. When he returned to it, he started sharing his music and story online.
1: I would talk about mental health and grief, losing my grandfather, going into depression, telling people that it's okay to feel this way. Depression is as common as cold. I think that was my way of dealing with it as well.
0: This transparency would open doors to a whole new life and superstardom. After the BBC News.
2: BBC News with Sue Montgomery. President Trump has cancelled a plan by his Defence Secretary, Pete Hegseth, to live stream the execution of a former Army psychiatrist who killed 13 people at a US military base in 2009. Nidal Hassan is scheduled to die by firing squad. The Houthis in Yemen have attacked the presidential palace and the port city of Aden, the seat of the internationally recognized government. The Iran-backed movement says the palace was being used as an operations center, commanded by Saudi officers. Venezuela's former president Nicolas Maduro and his wife Celia Flores have pleaded not guilty to new charges in the US that they'd conspired to torture political opponents. The fresh indictment revealed last week by US prosecutors significantly expands the case against them. Eritrea has dismissed a threat by the UK government to impose a full visa ban in a row over the return of migrants as a political gimmick. The Eritrean embassy in London says Britain ignored repeated requests for talks on the issue. Reports from Sudan say at least five children have been killed in an airstrike in North Kordofan state. The Sudanese army has not commented. NASA has warned that the Arctic could experience a nice free summer before 2050. It says satellite data shows the region's ice is shrinking in both winter and summer. Archaeologists have discovered what they believe could be the earliest evidence of lethal violence by one human against another. Researchers found the 75,000-year-old shoulder blade of a Neanderthal in a cave in Iraqi Kurdistan with a 15-millimeter hole through it. The angle of the wound suggests a spear entered the victim's chest and exited through the left shoulder blade. BBC News.
0: Welcome back to Outlook with me, Mubeen Azhar. We're in the studio with sitar player and musician Rishabh Sharma. Born into a family of renowned sitar makers, Rishabh's prodigious talent on the instrument was spotted by Indian classical music legend Ravi Shankar when he was just 13 years old. He took him on as his student in the last years of his life. A short discipleship that would shape everything to come for Rishabh. He carried on playing, even after moving to New York to study economics at university. But when the pandemic hit in 2020 and his beloved grandfather Nanu died shortly after, Rishabh fell apart.
1: I wasn't eating, I wasn't coming out of my room, I was just not myself. I stopped working out, stopped practicing, stopped playing the sitar. Even my family was going through it, that we couldn't be there for each other either, because, you know, it would just like make it worse. So I was just logged into my room, because I know if I go out and I talk to my mom, we both are going to be crying again. So I don't want to do that. So you sort of like just distance yourself when you're going through depression, right?
0: Mental health was rarely discussed in the culture Rishabh grew up in. The framework within which he could understand his grief just didn't feel big enough. Isolated and locked down in his room, he went online for answers.
1: I started researching, like, why is my heart beating out of my chest? Like, I started, like, Googling it up, you know, what is this? And then I found that it could be anxiety. There are signs that I'm going through depression. And at that time, Clubhouse was really popular. There was this platform. And I used to talk to my friends over there. And in an open room, I was like, guys, I think I'm going through something. I think I don't sleep very well at night. I get like palpitations. I feel like my heart is like racing. Do you guys have any like tips of anything like I can take? And then my friends were like, you know, you should really go see someone because, you know, it could be something serious. You never know.
0: Rishabh sought therapy for the first time in his life. And it was his therapist who told him to pick up his instrument again.
1: So I, with all my might, I, you know, started going back to my routine. And when I held the sitar again for after such a long time, I was like, where were you? Where the hell were you?
0: Like a old friend.
1: Yeah. It was such a moment of realization that, you know, because you take those things for granted, right? And then I started practicing again, and all these endorphins and were going through my body, and I saw myself smile again.
0: On a social media platform called Clubhouse, structured like a series of virtual rooms where people can tune in to different live streams and talk to each other, Rishab started playing for strangers online and talking about his grief. He called the room Sitar for Mental Health.
1: I would just like play my heart out. And that's how I started. I started playing for people. And similarly, how I used to play for my grandfather is I was playing for people because I was like, guys, I know everyone is going through something. This is my service. And this is my way of giving it back. I would talk about mental health and grief, losing my grandfather, going into depression, telling people that it's okay to feel this way. It's anxiety is as common as cold. Depression is as common as cold. I think that was my way of dealing with it as well.

0: you know, I also been through it. It's not something I want to brush under the carpet. This is the reality. If I can go through it, you can also go through it, right? If I can work on it and get better, even you can get better.
1: How did people respond?
0: It was really heartwarming because initially I wasn't known, right? No one knew me. I would see like 3 people join, come in and out. And I would do this every single day. So second day was similar. Third day I saw 6 people. Fourth day I saw like 12 people. And every single day it was just like multiplying an audience. And there was this one day there was like 4,500 people. And that was Clubhouse's limit. That, you know, how many people can be in a room at once.
1: Mm-hmm.
0: And I was just like, I was just blown away. My hands started like trembling. I was like, you know, what do I play for 4,500 people? And that's the day I saw potential in Sitar for mental health. I was like, wow, this is a movement that has gone beyond me.
1: When lockdown restrictions finally lifted, Rishab organized his first live show for 40 people in a yoga studio in New York.
2: So my name is Rishab Rikhiram Sharma. These are my parents, Sanjay Rikhiram and Manjul Rikhiram. My dad made this sitar, so first of all the credit goes to him.
0: At that first show, we gave out people just cards, so they could write the colors that they saw. Any feedback that they have, what was their favorite moment during
1: the colors that they saw, explain that.
0: So colors as in when every rag has a color, right? It makes you feel a certain way. It could be like sadness. We call them rasas. So there are 9 rasas in our Indian classical art theory, 9 different emotions that, you know, art can make you feel. I played a raga called Bihag, which in my mind is like very bluish, like it's like a sky, like a super blue sky, and that's what I imagine it to be. And similarly, people also thought that. So it was very interesting to just read all of these comments and do more research. And it wasn't a perfect set, you know. I don't think it was a perfect experience until like 2020 or 2023, where I collated all this data and crafted this set, which is the Sitar for Mental Health Experience Today, where we start with a breathing exercise, a guided meditation on the sitar, followed by a deep raga with the and exploration with the tabla and the band. And then we have something called an icebreaker. So at my shows, you would turn to the stranger sitting next to you, a front or back, whatever. And then you would just I would give you prompts to ask them those questions. So questions like, you know, what is one thing that you regret? What is one thing that you're grateful for? What is one thing that you really look forward to? So I would give them these prompts and then they would chat up and just feel like a community or a family under that roof.
1: It really does sound like communal group therapy.
0: Yes.
1: On a very large scale. I think it's important we talk about the scale here.
0: Yeah, yeah.
1: Because these shows, when I say they got bigger and bigger, it wasn't 30 people, 60 people. I mean, it's fair to say, is this correct? Right now, your tour is the biggest selling classical music tour in
0: 100%,
1: India.
0: 100%. Obviously, like, we cannot scale it more than that because the experience gets hampered, you know? I'm not a rock star that, you know, jumps inside the crowd and does all of that. So I'm
1: No, you're too busy asking people to ask about other people's regrets and their favorite things in life. It's a different experience.
0: It's a different experience.
1: What started as a way of processing his grief during lockdown has turned into a phenomenon. Today, Rishab plays to crowds of thousands all across the world. He's graced the cover of magazines, and with millions of followers online, he's a bona fide global celebrity. Behind the star power is a message. We need to normalize conversations about mental health, and it's really struck a chord amongst the fandom. You know, this is the point in our chat where I want you to park the humility for a second, because, you know, we follow each other on social media, so I know your work.
0: Yeah.
1: So I think it's fair to say that you have succeeded in that idea of making sitar sexy,
0: mm-hmm.
1: and you brought it to a new audience.
0: Thank you.
1: But tell me about that. Do you believe you've succeeded in doing that?
0: I think there's a lot more work that needs to be done. Obviously, there's music, there's presentation.

0: So we can sort of put this art form on a pedestal and like, what's the next level, right? What's new that I'm bringing to the table? So I often spend a lot of time thinking about that, you know, from my henna tattoos to now my sitar has diamonds. So I wanted to be the first sitarist to have diamonds. Yeah, I have diamonds in my teeth.
1: Of course. I mean, what we needed was a sitar with diamonds. Why not?
0: Yeah,
1: of course.
0: Right.
1: Okay, wonderful.
0: See, it's all part of the presentation, right? Like, you need that bling. I feel like you, we only see that sort of bling with hip hop. So often I just think, you know, what is good for the culture and how can I, you know, just put that to a next level and put it on a pedestal. So I think I have put a dent, but there's more work to be done.
1: Do you feel a pressure now? Because you have become, whether this was the intention or not, you've become the poster boy for sitar.
0: Unfortunately, like, my upbringing is such that, you know, I would never feel that I'm the face. I believe that there's a lot more work to be done in my practice, in my playing. That it's people have been kind, but, you know, I still have a very long way to go. So it's hard for me to believe that, but if you say so.
1: If I say so. I know your family came along today, right?
0: They're always with me.
1: Your parents are in the building. What do they make of what you've done and the success? And let's be honest about it, the fanfare, the fandom,
0: yeah.
1: The fandom and the celebrity, really. Mm. That's what I'm talking about, that has come with all of this. What do they make of that?
0: Let me just see if they're not here, right? So I can talk.
1: Yeah.
0: I can talk good about them. No, I'm so blessed to have them. My dad is the voice myself. Like, my dad has crafted me a sitar, which is my voice today. So even if you close your eyes and listen to my sitar, you know it's Rishabh playing. It's because of him that I today have a voice. My mom, she is the one who has the best musical ear. Anything I make or create, I go to her for approval. Is this going to work? How does this sound? Does it sound good? So they take care of a lot for me and are always there. And now I don't give them a choice of being at home. I make them tour with me every single place, because otherwise, if you sit down and plan vacations with the family, you are brown. You know how hard it is to get your brown parents out of your house.
1: It can be like herding cats. Yeah, okay.
0: So, I mean, I'm so blessed that I have this thing of touring, that I can, you know, travel with them. And my dad, you know, takes care of a lot of things in my life. So I'm really blessed, you know.
1: What do you think your grandfather, Nanu in particular, what would he make of your success today?
0: He would be absolutely ecstatic to see the kind of crowds that are turning up today. And believe it or not, he was one of the first people to encourage me to play bhajans on the sitar. Bhajans are devotional music, particularly in like Hindu traditions. So he's like, you know, this is something that brings the whole country together and the whole culture together. So if you play these melodies, aarti and all of these things, then, you know, you'll be loved by every single culture, you know, because this is pan-India. Because India also has so many subcultures, like there's north, there's south,
1: of course,
0: east, west, you know, everyone has their own culture. So I think he would be proud.
2: Good.

0: That was Rishabh Sharma talking to me in the BBC studio in London. Next week on Outlook and our sister podcast, Lives Less Ordinary, don't miss the head-spinning story of Lacey Tezino. Growing up in Vidor in Texas in the 1980s, whiteness meant safety. The place had a notoriously racist past, and as a small girl, Lacey was used to hearing racial slurs around the house. She always looked a bit different from others in her community and was told it was because her mother, who died shortly after she was born, was from Hawaii. Her beloved father had died too when she was 6 years old, so she was raised by her grandparents. Lacey didn't really encounter any black people growing up. That didn't happen until she went to university in Houston.
1: My roommate, I remember meeting her for the first time. It was so funny. So at that time, you get paperwork that tells you ahead of time who your roommate is. Her parents saw where I was from, and they immediately assumed that I was white, right? They said, oh, Vidor, Texas, we know where that is. Oh, my goodness, you have a white roommate. And my last name was Huckabee, and they were like, oh, goodness. Well, when they walk in, I'm not in the room, I'm in the bathroom, and I've got these male models on the wall that have their shirt off and their Abercrombie and Fitch, all white guys all over the wall, because I got there, I think, 2 days before her. So I have now taken up the whole wall with my white male models, who I just thought were the sexiest things on earth. And she walks in and they're like, yep, knew it. You know, this is what we expected to walk into. But then I come out of the bathroom and her parents are looking at me and they're looking at the wall and they're looking at their daughter like, what is going on? They said, and I said, hey, and I reach out my hand and I said, I'm your roommate. She says, you're my roommate? And then she says, I thought my roommate was white. That was my first, like, hello into university. And I thought, and then after that day, it was the most beautiful awakening, the most hilarious initiation into sisterhood. So, you know, my two sweet mates come over and they're both African-American, very bold, beautiful friends that come over and they're just looking at me and they're all just kind of laughing. And where are you from? And they're all from Houston. So they have never been around anyone like me. And I have this like thick country accent and I'm washing my hair every single day, which, you know, most black girls do not do. And they're just like, what is your deal? And one of them is just looking at me and she just says, you do know you're black, right? And they weren't expecting me to say what? And then they all just stop. And she says, okay, I'm gonna make this very simple. Which one of your parents is black? And I said, neither. And they're like, what are you talking about? And at this point, I mean, I remember my face, my cheeks like feeling so hot. And I was so embarrassed. And I was just like, in that moment, like, what is going on?
0: You can hear Lacey's story on Monday's Outlook and via Lives Less Ordinary, wherever you get your podcasts. That's all we've got time for today. I'm Mubeen Azhar. The producer of today's program was Zoe Gelber. Outlook will be back again tomorrow. Thanks for listening. Until next time, take care.
2: BBC World Service are now history told by the people who were there. It's witness history. Today, we're going back to 1985, when guerrilla expert Diane Fossey was murdered at her research station in Rwanda. In 2013, Lucy Byrne spoke to Dr. Kelly Stewart, who worked with Diane.
3: It's the 1970s in Rwanda, and researcher Diane Fossey is doing one of the world's first long-term studies of the mountain gorilla.
4: Gorillas are unique among the great apes in that they do live in very, very cohesive family groups bonded by strong kinship ties. Groups average about 10 individuals, and each is led by a dominant silverback male.
3: Is it silverback because his hair has gone silver?
4: That's right. Only the males silver on their back, just as do, well, I guess both sexes do, don't they, in humans? But only the males among the gorillas.
3: Kelly Stewart went to Rwanda in 1973 to work with Diane Fossey at Karisoki, a research centre Fossey had founded in the mountains of Rwanda's Volcanoes National Park.
5: I was completely speechless, first of all, because I could hardly breathe because it was walking up to 10,000 feet. Following Diane through on this very muddy trail up a steep mountain to get to camp, you walked about an hour and a half to get there. My boots didn't fit and my feet were bleeding. I believe I eventually took them off and continued walking up to the rest of the way barefoot. And Diane was talking the whole time, very friendly, but telling me sort of dramatic stories about when she was imprisoned in Congo. And we ran into somebody who I think she thought was either a poacher or he had cattle in the park, which was illegal. And she started yelling and screaming at this guy and then spit on the ground in front of him. It was like being in a completely different world.
3: But Kelly Stewart soon settled in.
5: The camp is still one of the most beautiful places I've ever been. It was on the edge of this huge golden meadow, and you look out across the meadow towards Congo, and you have a view of two of the volcanoes, and it was just a little collection of corrugated metal cabins surrounded by trees that were dripping with lichen, and it was magical. It's hard to describe how beautiful it was.
3: And studying the gorillas was fascinating.
5: They're very reminiscent of us. Their facial expressions and the way they move their hands. And they do things that are so familiar. You know, you have to be careful about being anthropomorphic and saying that animal is jealous. But they do things and it looks as if they're jealous. The other thing about them is that they have such a presence. They're so dignified, and they have these beautiful brown eyes. They look right at you like they're trying to really figure you out. You just never knew what was going to happen. Kind of like living with Diane.
3: Because Diane Fossey's passion for gorillas made her a difficult person to work with.
5: They were her mission in life, to try and protect them. And I think she probably projected her emotional ties onto them.
3: Diane Fossey spoke to the BBC about her relationship with gorillas in 1984.
4: Well, I'm an inhibited person, and I felt that the gorillas were somewhat inhibited as well. So I imitated their natural, normal behavior, like feeding, munching on celery stalks, or scratching myself. Or I made a mistake chest beating in the beginning, which was an error, because by chest beating I was telling the gorillas I was alarmed, as they were telling me they were alarmed when they chest beat. So I gave that up and just reduced myself to the belch vocalizations, the contentment sounds.
6: Would you care to give us another example of that?
4: Wouldn't it be nice if humans could go through life belch vocalizing instead of arguing?
3: Working with Diane wasn't always easy.
5: There were two sides of Diane. There was one side that was very warm and friendly and made you feel like she really wanted your friendship. And then there was her side of yelling and screaming and swearing and raging.
3: And worse than Diane's treatment of her Western colleagues was her behavior towards Rwandans.
5: She had a kind of colonial attitude towards the Rwandans. Rwanda certainly then was a very, very poor country, one of the poorest countries in Africa, and they didn't have a lot of money to protect the gorillas. And when I first got to Karisoki in 73, it was overrun with cattle. And Diane took the law into her own hands. You know, I mean, the first week I was there, she went and shot a whole bunch of cattle. And she was called down to Ruwengeri to account for her actions with the park conservator. And she said, well, if you're not going to do your job, I have to do it for you.
3: For Diane, the most important thing was to protect the gorillas from the poachers who threatened the park, particularly after one of her favourite gorillas, a young silverback called Digit, was found dead in 1978 with his head, heart and hands removed by poachers.
5: She hated poachers. And, you know, you couldn't say to her, Diane, this is their livelihood, or they don't have anything else. You know, that sort of thing did not wash with her at all. She had a sort of siege mentality.
3: And she would go to considerable lengths to scare poachers out of the area, including trying to make them believe she was a witch.
5: When she'd go to the States on leave, she would buy all these scary masks at Halloween shops, and then she would put them on when she was doing this kind of doing a number on a poacher. Diane did not hide what she did to poachers.
3: There were reports that Diane had kidnapped a poacher's child in retaliation, and that she had even once burnt down a poacher's house.
5: No one could get away with that now, but Rwanda had an oddly sort of affectionate feeling for Diane, because her articles in National Geographic and everything, she really put mountain gorillas and Rwanda on the map.
3: Kelly Stewart and her husband, fellow gorilla specialist Sandy Harcourt, spent a number of years at Karasoke and deputized for Diane at the head of the research center in the early 1980s. They left Rwanda in 1983. Kelly Stewart was celebrating Christmas with her brother in Arizona in 1985 when she received a phone call to say Diane Fossey had been murdered in her cabin at Karasoke.
5: It was really shocking, but at the same time, I think people who had worked with Diane were sort of waiting for something like that to happen, because she had a lot of enemies.
3: A hole had been cut in the corrugated iron of Diane's cabin, and she had been attacked with a machete. The Rwandan government blamed Fossey's American research assistant, who fled the country. A Rwandan staff member at Karasoke died in prison in suspicious circumstances.
5: I think somebody had her killed. I don't think it was a poacher. I don't think it was the researcher at Karasoke who was accused. I don't think it was any of the men who worked at Karasoke. I think it was somebody higher up who was doing bad stuff, and Diane found out about it, so he had her killed. She was buried at Karasoke. There's a little graveyard there of gorillas that died, and Digit's there, the one that was attacked, and Uncle Bert's there, and Diane's there.
3: The question of who killed Diane Fossey has still not been fully resolved. The research center at Karasoke was destroyed during the Rwandan Civil War of the 1990s, but study of the gorillas continues.
5: She set up one of the longest-running field studies of any mammal anywhere. And people today are still observing the descendants of the first gorillas she contacted, which is pretty amazing.
3: Kelly Stewart spent the rest of her career continuing her work on gorilla anthropology.
2: That was Lucy Burns speaking to Dr. Kelly Stewart in 2013 for Witness History.
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14: Welcome to the newsroom. I'm Charlotte Gallagher. Coming up, Ukraine strikes a Russian oil refinery. President Trump had asked them to stop targeting energy, even though Moscow wouldn't.
15: Our goal is to stop Russian war machine, which is killing us each day. And indeed, the only way to do it is to continue to target Russian oil refineries, which is an integral part of Russian war machine.
14: Also,
16: I apologized for the mistakes that we made in relation to the communication and consultation process related to the FIFA Forward Enterprise.
14: An apology from Gianni Infantino over his failed World Cup sell-off plan. And
17: the reason why we protest is because this government is corrupted. It's corrupted, is leaded and governed by a corrupted prime minister.
14: why Albanians have taken to the streets. All that to come in the next 30 minutes.
18: BBC News with Sue Montgomery. President Trump has cancelled a plan by his defence secretary to live stream the execution of a former army psychiatrist who killed 13 people at a US military base in 2009. Nidal Hassan is scheduled to face a firing squad in December. Rory Gallimore reports.
19: There hasn't been a public execution in the United States for nearly a century. The defence secretary, Pete Hegseth, wanted to change that. When he announced Nidal Hassan's death would be live-streamed, potentially to an audience of millions, critics called the decision barbaric and a step backwards for American society. More than 70 retired high-ranking military officers urged the Pentagon to cancel the plan. Donald Trump has now bowed to that pressure. He said many good and well-meaning people didn't want to watch Hassan die. The president called him scum, however, and said the relatives of Hassan's victims could still attend his execution by firing squad.
18: The Houthis in Yemen have attacked the presidential palace in the port city of Aden, the seat of the internationally recognised government. The Iran-backed movement says the palace was being used as an operations centre, commanded by Saudi officers. Scheduled international events in Saudi Arabia are being cancelled because of sustained Houthi attacks. Orla Guerin is in Aden.
20: Five ballistic missiles were fired at the Al-Maashik Palace, the seat of Yemen's internationally recognised government. We heard the explosions and saw smoke rising over the mountains around Aden. The Prime Minister and other members of the government are safe, according to Yemen's information minister. This attack is the latest in a long-running civil war, which has spread beyond Yemen's borders and is now a major threat to the region.
18: Venezuela's former president, Nicolas Maduro, and his wife, Celia Flores, have pleaded not guilty to new charges in the US that they'd conspired to torture political opponents. The fresh indictment significantly expands the case against them. Neda Taufik reports.
21: When the former Venezuelan president was asked how he pleaded, he launched into a critique of the formal written charges. He called the accusations and testimony against him false and said he rejected the document in its entirety. At that point, the judge cut him off and said a plea of not guilty would be entered. Celia Flores responded to the charges by saying that she was completely innocent and not guilty. The pair, with their feet shackled, conferred with their lawyers and listened intently as both sides discussed the timing of their trial, which was pushed back to June 14th.
18: Reports from Sudan say at least five children have been killed in an airstrike in North Kordofan State. The emergency lawyers group, which monitors violence against civilians, says an army aircraft struck a house in Abu Zaima. World News from the BBC. Senior figures in football's world governing body have told its president he's not fit to lead the organisation unless he answers key questions about his abandoned plan to sell off parts of the World Cup to private investors. Gianni Infantino apologised to the first meeting of FIFA's council since his proposals were scrapped, but a vice president of the organisation, Debbie Hewitt, said she was disappointed that many questions about the plans remained unanswered. Albanian riot police have deployed tear gas in Tirana against students protesting for a third day about education standards, living costs and alleged government corruption. The Prime Minister, Edi Rama, has insisted that he will not resign. Eritrea has dismissed a threat by the UK government to impose a full visa ban in a row over the return of migrants as a political gimmick. The Eritrean embassy in London said it ended cooperation on deportations after UK authorities allegedly returned convicted criminals without proper disclosure and described some returnees as voluntary. Archaeologists have discovered what they believe could be the earliest evidence of lethal violence by one human against another. The finding adds to the notion that such violence was more common and dates further back than currently thought. Our science correspondent is Palab Ghosh.
22: From the angle of the wound, the researchers believe that the spear entered the person's chest, passed through the body, probably damaging a lung and major blood vessels, and exited through the left shoulder blade. The wounded Neanderthal lived around 75,000 years ago, and their left shoulder blade, their right hand, three ribs, and some of their teeth were unearthed in a cave in Iraqi Kurdistan. Scientists can't tell for sure whether these Neanderthals were hurt by a companion during a hunt or murdered by a rival.
18: BBC News.
14: Hello, you're listening to The Newsroom with me, Charlotte Gallagher. And we start in the US because President Trump has scrapped plans to live stream the execution of an ex-army psychiatrist who was convicted of killing 13 people at an army base in Texas in 2009. The announcement overturns a controversial proposal by his defense secretary, Pete Hegseth. Mr. Trump said broadcasting the execution of Nedal Hassan could deter future attacks, but acknowledged that many people did not want to watch it. The live stream plan had faced growing criticism, including from members of the president's own party. I'm joined now by our North America correspondent, Shaima Khalil. And Shaima, why do you think Trump has made this decision and announcement now?
0: Well, I think it's become a very awkward controversy for the president and his administration with the midterms less than 3 weeks away. He's been campaigning, traveling all over the country. He's been polling badly and he's trying to rectify that. And I think, as you say, the objections have come from both sides of the aisle, both Democrats and Republicans, even voices who support Nedal Hassan's execution have turned this into a controversy, saying, look, we do not want a public spectacle of this execution. And so I think Donald Trump is now trying to draw a line with this post. He stands by the punishment. He says it will go ahead as planned, that the family, immediate family of the victims can watch, but he dropped the broadcast that has brought so much criticism. And I think the most recent one as well came from the military itself, because we've seen that open letter from 72 retired senior military figures, and that includes generals and admirals and military lawyers, and they've described this live streaming as a barbaric abuse of authority. And their objection wasn't just that you turned this punishment into a spectacle, but they also warned that the footage could become extremist propaganda. One other point to make is there was no clarity at this point, even after Pete Hegseth announced it last week, about who would have streamed it or who could have streamed it, because all of the social media platforms, this goes exactly against their guidelines. You're not allowed to show death. You're not allowed to show the moment of death. And so it wasn't clear how this was going to happen anyway. Well, now we know it's not going to happen.
14: And Shaima, I was just wondering, I mean, this was a huge international story, people were talking about in the UK, right across the world. When you were speaking to people, I know you live in LA, what were people saying to you about it? Was it a topic of conversation there as well?
0: Look, I think a lot of it has been what we've seen is online. I think the political rhetoric around it has been almost unanimous in the fact that they just did not want to touch it. It was so controversial. It sent all the wrong messages to be streamed streamed live. And I think if you looked online, whether it was here or across the country, the question was, what does that say about the United States? What message does it send about the United States as a democracy, the United States as the world's, you know, most powerful country, that you're live streaming someone's death? Many people acknowledge the awfulness of what Nedal Hassan has done. He's killed 13 people, including a pregnant soldier. He's seriously wounded 32 others. But remember, he was shot and he was left paralyzed. And so the optics of that, the message that it sent, was going to be so wrong, according to so many people online. And I think President Trump heard that, and that's why we have this decision today.
14: That was brilliant. Thanks, Shaima. That was Shaima Khalil speaking to us from Los Angeles. For 3 days, Ukraine's President Volodymyr Zelensky stuck by President Trump's request not to attack Russian oil refineries, despite continuing Russian attacks on Ukraine's energy infrastructure. But Mr. Zelensky's patience appears to have run out. Angered by the US appearing to withdraw key elements of its support, including access to the Starshield satellite system and intelligence sharing on Thursday, Ukraine attacked one of Russia's biggest oil refineries south of Moscow.
15: President Zelensky has said that we gave Russia 3 days to prove that they are not going to target our critical energy infrastructure or power grid. But Russians didn't stop. They even doubled down and they continued to destroy our power grid and to kill our civilian population. Our goal is to stop Russian war machine, which is killing us each day. And the only way to do it is to continue to target Russian oil refineries, which is an integral part of Russian war machine.
14: That was Oleksandr Mereshko, who is a Ukrainian MP in President Zelensky's party and chairs his country's Foreign Affairs Select Committee. The Kremlin spokesman, Dmitry Peskov, accused Ukraine and Mr. Zelensky of being unwilling to pursue peace.
1: Strikes against our oil refineries and energy infrastructure have continued throughout this period, so there's nothing new here. The Ukrainian Kyiv regime persists in targeting these facilities, thereby coming into serious conflict with the peace efforts of the United States and American negotiators.
14: Our World News correspondent Joe Inwood told me more about the attack and its significance.
4: This is a restarting of this really previously successful and important Ukrainian strategy, which is targeting Russian oil and gas infrastructure. Now, that had been something they've been doing, long-range drone strikes all over the summer, with really significant effect. We've seen queues at petrol stations in Russia, an export ban. For the last 3 days, at the request of President Trump, they had stopped doing that. He called for an energy ceasefire. The Ukrainians stuck to it. Of course, maybe unsurprisingly, the Russians haven't. We've seen them attack the Ukrainian energy infrastructure for the last few days. And today, the Ukrainians have said, that's it, we're not doing this anymore. I mean, President Zelensky in an interview literally said, we're done, it's done. And so the real significance here is not just this one strike, but the fact that we are seeing a return to strikes.
14: And also we've got this Starshield issue. For people that don't know what Starshield is, can you explain what it is and also how important it is? And what's the latest with that?
4: So the thing that people may have heard of is Starlink. Now, Starlink is an Elon Musk company made by SpaceX. It's basically low-orbit satellites, lots and lots of them, about 10,000, that allow internet everywhere. There is a militarized version of that. It's called Starshield, and it's basically the same principle but designed for the military. Now, both of these forms of internet connection are widespread in the Ukrainian military. They use them for their ground troops, their naval drones, and, crucially, their air drones. What happened over the last couple of days is that the Starshield, there was a limit put on its use. Now, that limit wasn't its connection speed. This was literally the physical speed at which the thing transmitting could travel. So if you think about it, you've got a connection point on a drone. That drone, if it was traveling more than 100 miles an hour, the connection disappeared. Now, drones can travel many hundreds of miles an hour, and what it meant effectively, by putting a physical speed limit on how fast the points could travel, meant that the drones, loads of them, were useless. And in a stroke, it took out a vast amount of the Ukrainians' ability to launch medium-range drone strikes in their own territory, but also, crucially, to use them for air defences, to shoot down incoming drones. They lost that ability, and that's why it's so significant.
14: And is that now back? Do they have that ability now?
4: We're not sure. We got a statement this morning from the Ukrainian Ministry of Defence that was fairly ambiguous, basically saying it has been restored. Lots of journalists read that as it's back to how it was. They then put something out saying, you're not quite getting that right, without really clarifying. So we're in a position of possibly deliberate ambiguity here. The Ukrainians probably don't want to let the Russians know exactly what their capabilities are or aren't, and so they are not giving out complete information. But what was interesting yesterday, we got a statement put out by Elon Musk, who runs the company that owns both of these products, and he said, Starshield is not up to us how it's run. He said it's controlled by the American Defense Department, or the Department of War, as they call it now. He said they are in charge, and so ultimately any restrictions are up to them. And so what it does come back down to, all of this, is that however difficult it is, the relationship between the United States and Ukraine still matters for the Ukrainians.
14: That was Joe Inwood. Next, FIFA's president Gianni Infantino has apologised to the FIFA Council for his World Cup sell-off plan, but has been told he is not fit to lead unless he releases all the documents and answers key questions. For more details, let's speak to our sports reporter now, Joe Linsky. And Joe, I heard that apology, but it didn't sound like a full apology to me.
3: Yes, well, this apology was made privately to the FIFA Council, which is essentially FIFA's executive board. It's made up of 37 representatives. But we've heard in the last hour just some of the phrasing that Infantino used to describe that apology. He didn't give interviews to the BBC or the global press, but he did say to FIFA's in-house media team, he said, I apologised for the mistakes that we made in relation to the communication and consultation process related to the FIFA Forward Enterprise. So a qualified apology, not necessarily contrition for the idea itself, but in perhaps how it was leaked and then so sort of roundly condemned by so much of the world's media. And remember, that was the plan that came out just a few days after the World Cup final, effectively looking to sell off parts of the World Cup to private investors and putting the biggest and most influential football tournament, perhaps tournament in sport, into the hands of people outside the game looking to drive profit. You remember the backlash to that was huge, and Infantino's been fighting to keep his job as FIFA president since. He'll be hoping at this council meeting that he's shored up his position somewhat, because as it stands, there are still no serious contenders who've come forward to take him on at the next FIFA presidential election.
14: Well, that was going to be my next question, Joe, because a lot of people are sick of Gianni Infantino, but do you think there is anyone that could take him on and win that might not have come forward yet, that people who are perhaps waiting in the sidelines?
3: Yes, it's for UEFA, they're European football's governing body, and they've really been the most vocal sort of continental association to speak out against Infantino. For them, the last few months have been all about finding that person and getting the timing right, because They need someone who can also win over not just the support of the European members, that's 55 member nations, but also somebody who can get more global support, so win over those nations in North and South America or Africa as well. Because that presidential election, it's basically the 211 member nations all have the same vote. So a vote from Germany, one of the biggest and richest football nations, means just as much as a vote from somewhere like Fiji or Liechtenstein. So Infantino has managed to maintain his support up to now by satisfying those smaller nations with investments and more money, which was announced today. So UEFA have to time it right. There was something of a setback when the confident CONCACAF president Victor Montaliani said he probably won't be standing for the FIFA president election because he's going to stay on in North America. One name that has been coming out in briefings from this FIFA council meeting is Arsene Wenger, who of course spent 22 years as the manager of Arsenal here in England. Speculation that he could stand and that he has support. Now, he and anyone else has a month really now to decide whether they will before those nominations close in mid-November. But Infantino still holds so many of the cards.
14: Joe, thank you. That was Joe Linsky. Now onto the site of a prehistoric murder mystery. Archaeologists have found evidence that could suggest Neanderthals experienced more violence while simultaneously demonstrating a greater capacity for nurturing behaviour than previously understood. Neanderthals' remains were found in a cave in Iraqi Kurdistan and show a small hole in one shoulder blade. They say this could be the earliest evidence of lethal violence involving a sharpened wooden spear, and the first of its kind in the prehistoric Middle East. Our science correspondent, Palab Ghosh, unearthed the details.
22: From the angle of the wound, the researchers believe the spear entered the person's chest, passed through the body, probably damaging a lung and major blood vessels, and exited through the left shoulder blade. The wounded Neanderthal lived around 75,000 years ago, and their left shoulder blade, their right hand, three ribs, and some of their teeth were unearthed in a cave in Iraqi Kurdistan. A round hole in the shoulder blade may be the earliest evidence of what the lead researcher, Dr. Emma Pomeroy of the University of Cambridge, describes as lethal interpersonal violence using a wooden spear.
5: What's remarkable is that they seem to have had a major injury to their face, which they had survived, but which split one of their teeth. And then they also have what seems to be a stab wound from a wooden spear in their left shoulder, which happened around the time they died.
22: This discovery fits a pattern of an earlier find in the same cave in 1957. It was the remains of another Neanderthal who lived more recently, around 50,000 years ago. Their ribs had evidence of a partly healed wound, which archaeologists believe was probably caused by a stone-tipped spear. Scientists can't tell for sure whether these Neanderthals were hurt by a companion during a hunt or murdered by a fellow Neanderthal, but they join a small but growing discovery of human remains which are pointing to the possibility that human-on-human violence was more common and goes further back in time than the current scientific consensus would suggest.
14: Palab Ghosh, and you're listening to The Newsroom. In Yemen, the conflict has escalated sharply, with fighting reported on several fronts between the Saudi-backed coalition and the Houthi movement that controls about a third of the country. Presidential palace came under attack in the port city of Aden, the seat of the internationally recognised government. Eyewitnesses said loud booms were heard in the vicinity of the palace. Our global affairs correspondent, Ambarasan Etarajan, has been following the story. And Ambarasan, what more do we know about this attack?
2: Today's incidents also show how far the Houthis can reach out, in fact, striking at the heart of the Saudi-backed, internationally-backed governments of presidential palace. And what the eyewitnesses were saying was they were hearing loud noises, and there were reports of 5 missiles hitting this palace and the surrounding areas. And according to Yemeni government officials, 2 security personnel were killed, but the prime minister and his cabinet ministers, they were not hurt. But it also shows how far the Houthis can reach. While this was happening, there were also heavy fighting in Taiz, where the Houthi rebels have been trying to capture this city from the government-backed forces. So they have encircled the city as we speak. And in the meantime, they are also targeting Saudi Arabian oil hubs and also transport facilities. So in fact, the fighting has escalated dramatically in the last few days, where it has been, the impact of it is being felt across the region now.
14: Several key events have been postponed in Saudi Arabia because of the attacks. How big a blow is that to Saudi? Because, you know, it's seen as a symbol of stability in the Middle East.
2: Now, the latest round of fighting escalated after the Houthi movement. They captured some key strategic areas in the Red Sea, along the coast of the Red Sea, and also Bab el-Mandeb Strait, some of the islands there. So this has triggered concerns in Saudi Arabia, because the Houthis were saying they were not going to allow Saudi Arabian ships to pass through. Now you see that attacks on Riyadh airport in the last 15 days, where Saudi officials were saying about 20 aerial attacks, including missile and drones, that killed about 17 people, injuring more than 300. And as we speak, still the operations in Riyadh airport has been suspended. Now, that has triggered concerns for people who are planning to come to Saudi Arabia for various conferences. As you know, the Saudi government wants to portray its image of being modernizing, having a lot of meetings and conferences. That's why they postponed one of the flagship meetings between the EU and the Gulf Cooperation Council that was supposed to be held in Saudi. And various sporting events, major sporting events, have also been cancelled. So it shows how far the security has worsened in the last few days because of Houthi attacks.
14: Ambarasan, thank you. That was Ambarasan Etarajan. Thousands of students are on the streets for the third day in the Albanian capital Tirana, demanding the resignation of the Prime Minister, Edi Rama.
6: We are protesting for our rights, the raises of prices, like fuel, like foods and everything else, rent.
17: The reason why we protest is because this government is corrupted. It's corrupted, it's led and governed by a corrupted prime minister who has ties with narco-traffickers and who is selling Albania.
14: Police used water cannon and tear gas to disperse the protests, which turned violent, with a government office and 2 banks set on fire. Mr. Rama has insisted he will not resign. The demonstrators are angry at what they say are poor university conditions, dire job prospects and corruption. Our correspondent Nick Thorpe explains.
8: The protests in Albania began in May against a luxury tourist development on the country's Adriatic coast, which threatened an important wetland area. That investment was linked to Donald Trump's daughter Ivanka and her husband Jared Kushner. And it was quickly dubbed the Flamingo Revolution because the protesters carried inflatable pink flamingos, one of the birds threatened by the investment project. As the summer went on, the protests continued and the protesters broadened their demands. They're angry about alleged corruption of the country's entire political class, including of the socialist government of Prime Minister Edi Rama. There are also now the students on the streets of Tirana and Shkodër, a city in the north, are protesting against what they say is corruption in general and poor education prospects of the country's youth, leading to high emigration.
14: Finally, for almost 40 years, rubbish trucks in the Dutch city of Rotterdam have been adorned with lines of poetry. And now the practice has been officially recognised as part of the Netherlands' intangible cultural history. The idea was the brainchild of the Poetry International Festival, as my colleague Tim Franks heard from its director, Diana Schinnefot.
9: The initiative started in 1988, so it's been a long time, and it was inspired by the Poetry International Festival in Rotterdam, because every year the festival brings poets from all over the world to the city, where they share their work and introduce audience to different voices. But when the festival ends, the international poets leave Rotterdam and take their poems with them. So the idea behind this project was, what if the poetry could stay even after the poets have left?
10: But putting them on garbage trucks, it's wonderfully imaginative, it's obviously caught on, but where did that idea come from?
9: Well, actually in Rotterdam we have a lot of poetry in the public space. We also have it on buildings and on bridges even. But at Poetry International we believe that poetry should not be confined to books or libraries or cultural institutions. By bringing poetry into public space, we and the municipality of Rotterdam make it part of everyday life, and we make it accessible to everyone, including specifically people who might not normally engage with poetry. It can find you when you walk the dog or take out the trash or simply go about your day.
10: It works very successfully in London because there's poetry on the underground. But there, you're a slightly captive space inside an underground train carriage. But on a garbage truck, especially because I guess often they're moving, you've only got a very short amount of time sometimes. So how do you decide what goes on?
9: That's why we choose only one line from a poem. And we also consider how well a particular line works in the public space. So it needs to be concise and memorable and also powerful enough to touch as many people as possible in just a few seconds.
10: So give me one of your favorites, if you would.
9: Can I cheat and choose two lines?
10: You may.
9: Okay, thank you. Because then I will choose one line from Simon Armitage, a British poet. And he said, "Glitz and glitter in the air, but blossom neither here or there." It's short, but you can interpret it in very different ways. The other one is a line from Derek Otte, a poet from Rotterdam. I'm not a translator, but it means something like, "Stones and bricks make a city rise, but it's the people who give it depth."
10: It's the people who gives it depth. That's a lovely thought. How do the bin men and bin women feel about all this? Do they like it?
9: Yes, actually they really do, because yesterday we published a new line on a new garbage truck and there were several drivers who were there to enjoy the festive revelation. They also drive their own truck, so they also have their own line. What I hear from them is that they really love their line, that it's really a line of their own. The more people can encounter poetry, the better, I think.
14: That was Diana Schinnefoot, and you have been listening to the Newsroom programme with me, Charlotte Gallagher. And there's a news summary coming up next.
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0: Hello, I'm Claudia Hammond. Health Check is coming up after the news. Today we'll hear why it's not all over for ovaries once women hit menopause. We have a new discovery about what molecules in ovaries are doing in the body later in women's lives. From Cameroon, a clever way of making limited numbers of tuberculosis tests go further, testing people's samples in groups. And can weight loss drugs cause your nails to fall off? We've got a new study on just that, all coming up in Health Check.
1: BBC News with Alan Smith. President Trump has cancelled a plan by his Defence Secretary Pete Hegseth to live stream the execution of an ex-serviceman who killed 13 people at a US military base in 2009. Nidal Hassan is scheduled to die by firing squad next month. The Houthis in Yemen have attacked the presidential palace in the port city of Aden, which is the seat of the internationally recognised government. Two security personnel were killed. There are reports of a second attack in Aden on a base of the Saudi-led coalition which backs the government. Venezuela's former president Nicolas Maduro and his wife Celia Flores have pleaded not guilty to new charges in the US that they'd conspired to torture political opponents. The fresh indictment, revealed last week by US prosecutors, significantly expands the case against the pair. NASA has warned that the Arctic could soon experience an ice-free summer before 2050. It said satellite data shows the region's ice is shrinking in both winter and summer, becoming more vulnerable to melting. Violent protests have continued to spread across Albania, with student-led demonstrations demanding the resignation of the Prime Minister. Edi Rama is resisting calls to step down. He's accused the opposition of organising the unrest. Senior figures in world football's governing body have told its president he's not fit to lead unless he answers key questions about his abandoned plan to sell off parts of the World Cup to private investors. Gianni Infantino apologised to the first meeting of FIFA's council since details of the plan emerged. And archaeologists say a Neanderthal who died 75,000 years ago may have been struck through the chest by a sharpened wooden spear. They say a 15-millimetre hole found in the shoulder blade in a cave in Iraq could be the earliest evidence of lethal violence involving such a weapon. The finding adds to the notion that such violence was more common and dates further back than currently thought. And that's the BBC World News.
0: Hello and welcome to Health Check from the BBC. I'm Claudia Hammond here with the latest from the world of health and medicine. We'll have the discovery that could overturn the way we think about what ovaries do after the menopause. More on that in a moment. And from Cameroon, reducing the cost of testing for tuberculosis by pooling several people's samples and analysing them all at once. We'll find out how that works in practice. And joining me from Ghana today, I have Vanessa Appiah, a genitourinary consultant and HIV expert. Thanks for coming back to the show again. What do you have for us today?
2: So today we're going to be discussing whether the new weight loss drugs cause your nails to fall off. And also we're going to be looking at whether eating eggs and peanuts during pregnancy prevents childhood allergies.
0: Interesting. Plus, we'll be asking what eating late at night does to our livers. Now, we're starting with the discovery that it's not all over for ovaries once women hit menopause. Ovaries are, of course, the organs which release eggs to allow reproduction. And they produce hormones such as estrogen and progesterone, which affect immunity, bones, skin and cognitive and sexual function. But after the menopause, ovaries were thought to be, on the whole, defunct. Now, a new study could overturn that thinking. Francesca Duncan from Northwestern University and the Buck Institute for Research on Aging in the US has studied healthy ovaries from 28 women aged between 50 and 80. She carried out a process known as proteomic profiling, which gives you a comprehensive blueprint of all the substances or proteins that the ovary is producing.
3: What our proteomic profile showed us is that there is a quite dynamic change across the post-reproductive period in the molecular profiles and the molecules that are being produced by this ovary. So you would imagine that if an ovary was defunct, it was finished its function, that an ovary from a 50-year-old would look very similar to a 60-year-old, 70-year-old, an 80-year-old. But in fact, what we found when we looked at thousands of different proteins in the ovary, we found found that there were hundreds that were actually changing quite dynamically over this period. So some were increasing in levels and others were decreasing in levels. And what this tells us, this dynamic tells us, is that there's some biology that's still happening here, and we really need to understand what that is.
0: So could that be something that's useful, do you think?
3: Absolutely. So we see various categories of proteins that tend to change with age across this post-reproductive period. Some of these proteins, for example, are involved in what's called the extracellular matrix of the organ. This is a fancy term for sort of the skeleton structure of the ovary, or the scaffold of the ovary. And this is where the cells reside. And the scaffold really informs the function of these cells that are within the ovary. And what we found is that with age, there is an enrichment of proteins that are involved in what's called fibrosis, or scarring of the tissue, that actually changes the properties of the tissue. It's physically a tougher tissue than in a younger ovary. So we found that there was an enrichment of these matrix proteins. We also found that there was an enrichment of proteins that are involved in inflammation or an immune response. Now, typically in other organs, you would see inflammation in response to an infection or damage. But remember, these were healthy human ovaries. And so what this tells us is that as a woman ages in this post-reproductive period, there is a highly chronic inflammatory environment in the tissue. And so this really starts to tell us that this environment of this ovary is continuously evolving into a stiffer, tougher matrix that has inflammatory properties.
0: And could these molecules be getting out of the ovaries and doing things maybe for good elsewhere in the body as well?
3: What we found, so we can actually use predictive models to demonstrate whether or not these are proteins that we would expect that would be maintained in the ovary, or whether they're what we call extracellular. So that means that they leave the cell and then they could go beyond the ovary. So they could enter the blood into systemic circulation, or they could leave the ovary and signal locally. And what we found was that with age, there's actually an enrichment of secreted proteins. So this means that not only is the ovary still producing proteins, but many of these proteins are actually predicted to go beyond the ovary. And

0: ovarian science upside down, if you like.
1: I was very surprised. So I actually went back, I did a deep literature dive and looked at papers that were published hundreds of years ago to really start to understand, you know, what was known about the post-reproductive ovary. And for all intents and purposes, the postmenopausal ovary has always been described as almost a shriveled husk. It was even referred to in the literature back 100 years ago as a senile organ. And
2: nice.
1: Right. And likened to an umbilical cord that had once been functional and was no longer functional.
0: And I guess as people get older, they are at more risk of having ovarian cancer as well, just as breast cancer risk increases with age. Does that suggest something else where there could be something obviously negative going on in the ovaries?
1: Absolutely. So ovarian cancer is one of these age-related cancers where you see that there is an increase as women get older. So the mean age of diagnosis is actually in a woman in her early 60s. So that's clearly a post-reproductive, post-menopausal period. And what's quite interesting is that ovarian cancer cells actually prefer to hone in on or metastasize onto a fibrotic, stiff, inflammatory substrate of which the aging ovary is one. So I often think of the aging ovary as the third hit to cancer. So not all postmenopausal women are going to get ovarian cancer, but you can imagine that if you have a genetic predisposition for ovarian cancer, that might be your first hit to ovarian cancer. Then you might have a second hit, which would be an environmental exposure. And then the third hit would be the aging ovary, which is a very permissive environment to ovarian cancer pathogenesis. And what was exciting about our research findings was that when we look at the types of proteins that are enriched in the post-reproductive ovary, there's actually many signatures that are quite similar to what you would see in ovarian cancer. And so I think this really opens up quite a bit of frontiers for us to really understand how aging really creates an environment that may be permissive to ovarian cancer. But also this could give us some novel biomarkers for early disease.
0: Do you think we might see a day then when, I don't know, women start having their ovaries removed late in life? Could there be reason to take them away?
1: In terms of oophorectomy, we know quite definitively that if you take ovaries out in younger women, that is going to have immediate negative consequences because it's going to place a woman immediately into menopause. Then there's the question of what happens if you take ovaries out in women during the perimenopausal, early menopausal transition. And as I mentioned, there is knowledge that the ovary is still producing residual hormones at this time. So typically, this would be contraindicated. So you'd want to keep your ovaries in during this time, unless you have a history of ovarian cancer, in which case you'd want those ovaries to come out. But our research really poses this question of what happens in a late life oophorectomy. So if you have this organ that is producing and releasing these inflammatory signals, that raises the question of whether in late in life, whether removing ovaries may actually have a beneficial effect. And so again, I don't want to suggest that women, older women, should be having their ovaries out. But I think this pushes us to, again, really think about and study prospectively and follow women who have late life oophorectomies to see if they have a health advantage or a health disadvantage. And this really needs to be resolved as more women are living decades after menopause.
0: Francesca Duncan. Now, Dr. Vanessa Appiah is still with me. To peanut allergies now, which can, of course, be life-threatening. Now, we used to think that if women avoided eating peanuts during pregnancy and infants weren't given them until the age of three, that children might be protected from those allergies. But the guidance was changed some years ago and pregnant women were advised to eat peanuts and eggs if they wanted to. And then a major study showed that, in fact, introducing allergenic foods when babies are about 6 months old protects them from those allergies. This led to the hypothesis that perhaps deliberately eating eggs and peanuts during pregnancy could also be protective. The results of a big trial are now in and they've just been published in the New England Journal of Medicine. So Vanessa, in a way, this is another piece in the allergy jigsaw puzzle. How did the researchers in this study go about establishing whether eating peanuts and eggs during pregnancy does protect their babies from developing allergies in the future?
2: Yes, well, they had quite a strict

regime. So they enrolled over 2,000 pregnant women, and these were across some four Australian cities. And these were people with at least two biological family members who had been medically diagnosed with an allergic disease. So the women were randomized to

0: surprising, because you'd think with what we already now know about peanut and egg allergies that it might have made a difference.
1: It's not entirely surprising. So the hypothesis was biologically plausible. And the negative result, though, is consistent with what we now understand about how food tolerance develops. Because what's particularly interesting is that the earlier studies were direct ingestion of the foods by the infants. But here, this is a maternal ingestion. So what we're recognizing is that maternal dietary exposure and direct infant ingestion, you know, they're biologically different processes.
0: Yes, so maybe too little is absorbed via the placenta or the breast milk to make a difference. So what is the take-home message now?
1: So the take-home message is that mothers are not to avoid eggs or peanuts during pregnancy or breastfeeding solely to prevent infant allergy if they're tolerated. And the same way is don't force a high amount of consumption. So maintain that varied diet and avoid the foods to which the mother is allergic.
0: Thanks for that, Vanessa. To tuberculosis or TB now, a disease which is treatable with antibiotics but relies on lab tests of a person's sputum to diagnose it, which isn't cheap. But Cameroon has been something of a pioneer with the idea of testing several people's samples combined at once and only retesting them individually if the test comes out positive for TB. This is known as pooled testing, and now research from an international study published in The Lancet Global Health covering seven countries demonstrates that it can halve costs and help identify millions of missing cases. To find out how it works in practice, I spoke to Mbuli Cyril, who is technical assistant to the National Tuberculosis Control Programme in Cameroon, and before him to Tom Wingfield, an infectious diseases doctor and researcher at the Liverpool School of Tropical Medicine, who conducted the research.
2: Let's say you do a pool of four. So four people who have symptoms of TB will give you a sputum sample. You will mix their sputum sample with what's called a reagent, which helps to break up the sputum sample. And then you will combine each of those four individuals' samples into a single very small box called a cartridge that you will then insert into a machine that can tell you whether someone has TB or not within 2 hours and whether the TB is resistant to the key antibiotics. If that pool is negative, you can tell all of those people that they don't have tuberculosis. And if that pool is positive, then you go back to the remnant of the original sample and you retest the samples individually to be sure who of those four people has TB.
0: So if you've tested four in one go and it's negative, then the advantage is you've used just one test. But if it's positive, you then do another four tests. So then you've used five. So you've used more than if you do it individually. So presumably that works best if the TB rates are really low. You want lots and lots of negative tests in a way.
2: That's right. So what you really want is a low to moderate rate of TB, because we know that in populations that have a really high rate of TB, for example, if more than one in four people had tuberculosis in the population that you were testing, that this wouldn't be the best strategy to use. But just as you said, if there are lower prevalence of TB in the populations, then this will be something that you can do to result in better cost savings, but the same amount of time to actually give people the much needed TB diagnosis.
0: It's a clever idea. And so, Cyril, you're based in Cameroon working with the National Tuberculosis Control Programme. How long does it take to get that first result and then to retest if you need to, if that's positive, and then test the other samples?
3: Usually, because pool testing, you don't require a separate sample after a pool has tested positive. You use the same sample that was initially provided by the client. Then if you need to test it again, because the pool is positive, you will then just have to do it again for approximately the same time that it takes for one test to have a result. The good thing here is that you can very much give out the results of the client the same day using the same sample.
0: Yeah, so that's amazing. It can still all be done on the same day. And Tom, what is the history of pool testing? It has been used for other diseases, hasn't it? I remember during COVID, we talked on Health Check about them pooling huge numbers of samples together in some places to then work out who does and doesn't have COVID.
2: Yeah, this is really interesting. Pooling goes back, at least the first major paper published, and it was in 1943, and that was actually used for syphilis testing. And since then, it's been used for other things, such as, for example, blood screening for blood donation, including for things like HIV. But as you said, more recently for other conditions such as COVID, where it really did

0: did prove to be both effective and cost effective. And for tuberculosis, the same is true, that we really are facing a crisis of funding in tuberculosis programs globally, and we need to make the resources go further, and pooling is one way to do that really well.
1: And Cyril, Cameroon seems to have been something of a pioneer in this. What role do you see pooled testing playing in Cameroon's strategy towards trying to identify all the people with TB, along with other methods that you're putting into practice?
2: The pooled testing strategy is something that Cameroon has been doing since 2020. That was during the period of COVID where there were just very limited reagents. And so there was need for us to continue TB testing. And with this limited reagent, this is one of the key ideas that came up. Currently, at the moment, there are several laboratories that have now been trained for pool testing, and the National TB Program has actually picked this up. It is one of the key strategy in scaling up and ensuring that those who need molecular tests, which is a more sensitive test, actually do get this particular test. So this is something that the National TB Program is working on at the moment. With the same amount of resources, you are able to test additionally approximately 50% more people. This matters so much because people will be able to get more tests that are reliable in the diagnosis of TB.
1: Tom, in this latest study, you used pooled testing for TB in 7 different countries. Which countries were these, and what were your results? Does it work differently in different places?
0: This is a massive collaborative effort that was funded by UNITAID, and we worked across 3 continents, 7 countries. So Bangladesh, Brazil, Cameroon, where Cyril and the team work, Kenya, Malawi, Nigeria, and Vietnam. And really, we showed that the performance of pooled testing was very similar to the performance of individual testing for TB. But it saved about half the cartridges that you put into the machine to actually then get your diagnosis of TB from looking at the TB DNA. We also found that both healthcare workers and people who were seeking care wanted pooled testing. They thought that it was something that could be reliable. And for lab workers, they reported that as long as the procedures were there and the training was there, which we've already put in place, that this would be something they could implement. And indeed, in Cameroon, this is already being scaled up.
1: And has there been a response from, I don't know, organisations like the World Health Organization to your results, Tom?
0: Yes, we've had a great response from the World Health Organization from our results. WHO were able to recommend pooled testing where resources are constrained for adolescents and adults. And indeed, we're now seeing that there is a great uptake of pooled testing. Hope will go some way to finding the missed millions of people who around the world are not diagnosed with TB and never reach care, which actually is about 1 in 4 people globally with tuberculosis who never reach care or are never diagnosed. And we really want to bridge that gap.
1: Dr. Tom Wingfield and Mbuli Cyril. Now, you're listening to Health Check from the BBC. I'm Claudia Hammond. Vanessa Appiah is still with me from her clinic in Ghana. Vanessa, I was wondering what you make of all this. Is pool testing something that's done in Ghana?
3: So it's done in the research setting, but this is really exciting because it is an opportunity to stretch really limited TB testing resources so that more people can be tested. And I think it really shows that, you know, innovation doesn't always mean buying a new machine. So it's smarter use of your existing tests that can help reach more patients. So I think it's something that we'll definitely be looking into here even more.
1: Now, we've talked a lot, Vanessa, on Health Check about the weight loss drugs, GLP-1s, which are transforming the fields of obesity and type 2 diabetes. And some of the side effects, such as nausea and diarrhea, are well known. But for the first time, a study's found that the detachment of finger and toenails is more common among people taking these weight loss drugs. Now, Vanessa, this research was presented in Vienna just recently at the Congress of the European Academy of Dermatology and Venereology. And there have been anecdotal reports of issues with nails before, but what did they do in this study?
3: Yeah, so this is really interesting. So they compared just over 575 GLP-1 users with 1,329 people with obesity or type 2 diabetes that hadn't used GLP-1s. And these were people in France, the United States, Brazil, and Mexico. And then they compared the outcomes of nail separation, so onycholysis and nail discoloration.
1: And what did they find?
3: So what they found was that the nail detachment, you know, the separation from the nail plate, was that it happened as four times more likely to occur in GLP-1 users. Also, with nail discoloration, was approximately two times as frequent. And when they did look at other nail disorders, there was some changes there as well. So there's a definite differing experience that was seen in the data.
1: So can we be sure from this study that it was the weight loss drugs that were causing the nails to fall off or become discoloured?
3: So as ever, you can't definitely say that it's causation. So there's lots of possible indirect mechanisms that could have been at play here. So having rapid weight loss could be the issue. Systemic stress on the body, because you also see changes in the hair and scalp as well. So that could be a feature as well. And also the nutritional deficiencies associated with weight loss, such as protein, iron, zinc, could be the factor as well. So it's not as clear cut, but it's definitely something to watch.
1: So could the fact that some people see changes to their hair or scalps as well give us any clues as to what could be going on?
3: Yes, because actually the scalp symptoms that were seen as kind of redness and scaling and itching, and that's associated with inflammation. And so there's a suggestion that the GLP-1s could be involved in driving inflammation. But then the confusing thing is that it also can have anti-inflammatory effects. So there's still a lot we don't understand, but inflammation does seem to be part of the story.
1: So what should people do if they find they are affected?
3: Well, I think it's not about people, you know, stopping dramatically the weight loss drugs, but it's being more aware and maintaining, you know, a good diet through all of this, because it is important with these drugs in terms of adequate protein and balanced nutrition. And also then monitoring changes for the nails so that if there are any concerns, that they do seek help.
1: It's not a very nice side effect to have, is it?
3: No, it isn't. And it's also one that you could easily not associate or think it could be anything related to nutrition.
1: Now, before we go, you've got another study that is food related on what eating late at night might do to your liver. So what made researchers want to look at the liver in particular more closely? Because we already know that night workers say you need to eat at night have higher rates of obesity and heart disease.
3: Yeah, so again, what's interesting here is that the liver actually contains its own kind of circadian clock. So it follows this kind of 24-hour cycle of how it works. And there's been some studies to show that the way that the liver functions changes across the day and into the night. And this could affect how it manages calories and the fat intake as well.
1: Now, in this study, they actually used large numbers of nurses and other health professionals to look at, more than 200,000 of them, and presumably this is because they're sometimes working late at night. And the researchers looked at what they ate and what liver conditions they might have. What did they find?
3: So they found that they looked particularly at the numbers of the diagnoses of fatty liver disease and also of the more complicated, longer-term cirrhosis of liver disease. And they looked at the participants over 16 years. And so when they looked at the numbers, there was just over 4,000 diagnoses of fatty liver disease and just over 300 diagnoses of cirrhosis. But then they did some interesting modeling. And what they found was that when they adjusted for age and weight and other factors, there was this hazard ratio. So for fatty liver disease, there was an increased risk of 36%. And for cirrhosis, there was an increased risk of 28%. So it looked like there is an association with eating late at night and then developing liver disease and longer term liver disease as well.
1: Now, this is a bit like with the fingernails, isn't it? That we can't be sure what causes what. But why might late night eating increase the risk of liver disease?
3: So as I mentioned, so the liver has these circadian rhythms, and there is a sense that there could be an alteration in terms of how the liver manages and breaks down the fats. And then they may not do it as efficiently over the night. And then this could affect the breakdown of the fats and then cause increased complications such as fatty liver disease and weight gain, etc.
1: Well, thank you so much, Vanessa Appiah, for joining us from Ghana for Health Check today. And thanks to the producers, Helena Selby and Jonathan Blackwell, and our studio engineer today, Emma Hart. Now, if you have any questions on hormones, we would love to hear from you. I wonder what you'd like to know about whether hormones can shape who we are, or, you know, whether cortisol is something that's good for us or not. Do contact us with any questions you'd like us to put to our panel for the next episode of The Evidence. Our email address is the.evidence@bbc.co.uk. I'm Claudia Hammond, and in the next episode of Health Check, we'll be asking why people with one allergy often develop another. Bye for now.
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10: To News Hour from the BBC World Service. Hello, I'm James Menendez. Romania says seven crew members are still missing after an oil tanker was struck by drones close to its Black Sea coast. The country's foreign minister tells us it's part of a sustained campaign by Russia.
11: These are civilian ships. What Russia is doing is to try to put forward narratives that are trying to build a scenario where their behavior might be justified.
10: So how might Romania and its fellow NATO members respond? Also, we'll speak to the lawyer for one of seven Cornell University students accused by a classmate of sexually assaulting her at a party. And we'll hear from Iowa. Will this Trump heartland flip to the Democrats next month?
12: I think that Iowans are uniquely struggling and hurting, and so I think they're ready for change. The tariffs have hurt Iowa more than any other state. The war in Iran, gas prices, diesel prices.
10: All that and more after the news.
13: BBC News with Sue Montgomery. President Trump has cancelled a plan to live stream the execution of an ex-serviceman convicted of killing 13 people at a US military base in 2009. Nidal Hassan is scheduled to die by firing squad in December. Sarah Smith reports.
14: The proposed live stream of the execution of Nidal Hassan had been widely condemned across America. Even some of President Trump's own Republican colleagues had criticized it as barbaric and disgusting, pointing out that only oppressive dictatorships like Iran and Afghanistan hold public executions. Dozens of retired senior military officers published an open letter saying the plan would taint the honor of the military and the nation, and polls suggested a large majority of the American public opposed the idea.
13: The international recognised government in Yemen says the Prime Minister is safe after a Houthi attack on the presidential palace in the port city of Aden. Five ballistic missiles were fired at the Al-Mashik Palace, which the Houthis say was used as an operations centre for the Saudi-led coalition which backs the government. Two security guards were killed. NATO Secretary-General Mark Rutte says he's discussed the importance of an energy ceasefire during talks in Brussels with Volodymyr Zelensky. The Ukrainian president is in the Belgian capital for talks and a summit with EU leaders after resuming strikes in Russian oil facilities. He accused Moscow of failing to respect an energy truce declared by President Trump on Sunday. But the Kremlin accused Kyiv of being unwilling to engage with US peace efforts. Here's Dan Johnson.
15: With every interview that Zelensky gives, every statement that he makes, he criticizes Donald Trump even more with that sense that he said of betrayal by America that he feels with the moves that Donald Trump has made in favor of Vladimir Putin and the Russians, going right back to the deal that he made with Russia last week to allow them to export diesel once again. That's where this row started. It only feels like it is deepening.
13: Senior figures in football's world governing body have told its president he's not fit to lead the organisation unless he answers key questions about his abandoned plan to sell off parts of the World Cup to private investors. Gianni Infantino apologised to the first meeting of FIFA's council since his proposals were scrapped. Mr Infantino declined media requests but released this statement.
16: I apologized for the mistakes that we made in relation to the communication and consultation process related to the project, which then led to many consequences. But what is important to remember is that it was a proposal, so in no way a done deal.
13: BBC News. Venezuela's former president Nicolas Maduro and his wife Celia Flores have pleaded not guilty to new charges in the US that they'd conspired to torture political opponents. The fresh indictment revealed last week by US prosecutors significantly expands the case against them. They'd already pleaded not guilty to allegations that abused their power to help drug traffickers ship cocaine. NASA has warned that the Arctic could experience an ice-free summer before 2050. It said the last 20 summers have been the worst for sea ice extents in half a century of tracking. Here's Ella Bicknell.
17: For years, climate scientists have warned that the Arctic is melting. NASA says 50 years of satellite data shows sea ice is shrinking beyond the usual seasonal fluctuations, and what remains is thinner, younger, and more vulnerable to melting. While this summer saw a slowdown in ice loss due to high cloud cover, NASA warns within the next 25 years, the Arctic will have at least one virtually ice-free summer. It said that would be a profound change for a region that has maintained extensive seasonal ice cover for more than a millennium.
13: Violent protests spread across Albania for a third day, with student-led demonstrators demanding the resignation of the Prime Minister. Edi Rama is resisting calls to step down and has accused the opposition of organising the unrest. Protesters say they're angry about poor education standards, rising living costs and alleged government corruption. Archaeologists have discovered what they believe could be the earliest evidence of lethal violence by one human against another. Researchers found the 75,000-year-old shoulder blade of a Neanderthal in a cave with a 15-millimetre hole through it. The angle of the wound suggests a spear entered the victim's chest, passed through the body and exited through the shoulder blade. BBC News.
10: Hello and welcome to NewsHour from the BBC World Service. We're coming to you live from London. I'm James Menendez. If the war in Ukraine has been intensifying in recent days and weeks, with Russia stepping up its attacks on Ukrainian infrastructure and Ukraine now resuming its strikes on Russian oil refineries, so too has the wider conflict between Russia and Ukraine's allies. There was that drone laden with explosives discovered at Leipzig Airport in Germany, a drone intercepted over Lithuanian airspace in the Baltics. And in the past few days, a spate of drone attacks in the western part of the Black Sea, close to the coasts of both Bulgaria and Romania. On Tuesday, two merchant ships were struck close to Bulgaria, one sunk, leaving 11 crew members missing. Well, today it was a commercial tanker travelling close to Romania that was hit. Drones caused a series of explosions on board. Again, several crew members are still missing. I've been talking to Romania's Foreign Minister, Oana Soiu. First, what's the latest on the rescue mission?
18: The emergency rescue teams have been deployed both on sea and on helicopter. They have transferred to the hospital a number of 5 of the crew members, and the rescue team has returned, of course, to the ship for search and rescue operations for the rest of the crew members. We're hopeful, but we do not have a clear final account for all of them.
10: Tell us about this ship. It was, what, an empty oil tanker, is that right?
18: Yes, we have seen a number of incidents happen, both of the exclusive economic zone of Romania, the Black Sea, also our neighbor Bulgaria has had very severe incidents, and we also have one incident that has happened on our territorial waters with another ship where, thankfully, there are no crew members that have been injured.
10: And who is behind the attacks?
18: The investigation is still ongoing. Our number one priority is search and rescue operations so that everyone is safe. The investigation is ongoing, but it is quite clear that the deteriorating security situation at the Black Sea has one responsible country, and that is Russia. And it's also important to mention that we have a standing proposal for a ceasefire at the Black Sea. This is something that we've put on the table at United Nations as well, because the Black Sea is not only important for us, but it is also a global artery in the food trade. And now, because of the increasing risks of security, we see an increase in the price of grains in countries in Africa and the Middle East. So a ceasefire at the Black Sea has many countries, not just the riparian countries, that are involved in the diplomatic process to achieve that.
10: Yeah, you talked about grain prices going up because of this series of attacks that you describe. Is that why, if it is indeed Russia, is that why these attacks are happening? Is it a campaign of intimidation against commercial shipping, do you think?
18: Well, first of all, the Black Sea has become a sea that can be deadly for seafarers. We have seen casualties and injuries, and the reason for that is the war, the illegal war that Russia is carrying against Ukraine. We have seen them targeting directly, for example, border crossing or port infrastructure, and here that, of course, needs to stop. It is against any of the international law, as well as, of course, the attacks and the incidents that have been taken place in ships. And it is clear from the information we have from the crew members or the monitoring and the data that the Ministry of Defense and the Ministry of Interior have, that these have been attacks.
10: Does your government, does the Romanian government see this as an attack on Romania?
18: There are commercial vessels flying under the flag of other countries, and we don't have Romanian citizens there, but that doesn't mean we don't have a responsibility in ensuring everything we can on our side, that the Black Sea is safe, that we protect human life, that we do everything in terms of search and rescue, but also reinsure security at the Black Sea together with other countries, allies, European partners. And that is why President Nicuș Ordan has met Secretary General Rute today, together with Bulgarian Prime Minister Radev, and we're going to have on the 20th of October a NATO General Assembly dedicated to security of the Black Sea.
10: Right, I was going to ask you, I mean, if you do see it as an attack on Romania and you are a NATO country, is this an attack on NATO?
18: We believe it is very important that we make sure we bring safety and security back, including to the Black Sea.
10: And what about your own capabilities? I mean, would Romania be prepared to shoot down another drone if it's spotted off your coast?
18: Yes, we do have the legal frame for that. In the last year, we have increased the technology that our military has access to, and both our internal affairs and coastal guard, because we are, first of all, responsible for strengthening defense and security capabilities here.
10: I mean, Russia has suggested that some of these ships have been carrying weapons to Ukraine. Is there any truth to that?
18: Is there any truth ever to what Russia is saying about this war?
10: Well, I don't know. You tell me.
18: These are civilian ships. What Russia is doing is to try to put forward narratives, disinformation campaigns that are trying to build a scenario where their behavior might be justified. This is not the case. In what they're doing in this war is breaking international law.
10: And that was Romania's Foreign Minister, Oana Soiu, speaking to me a little earlier. Well, for more on what NATO might do next, let's talk to a former spokesperson for the alliance, Oana Lungescu. She's now a distinguished fellow with the security think tank, the Royal United Services Institute. And Oana joins us on the line from Brussels. Very good to have you with us on the programme. What is the likely response from NATO to these attacks on shipping in the Black Sea?
19: Thank you, James. Well, the Romanian President Nicuș Ordan said that Mark Rutte, the Secretary General of the Alliance, expressed the solidarity of NATO after his meeting with both the Romanian leader and the Bulgarian Prime Minister Roman Radev. But President Dan also stressed that invoking Article 5 of NATO's Washington Treaty, which is about collective defense, or indeed Article 4, which concerns consultations among allies, was not discussed now.
10: Why not, do you think?
19: It is, of course, the decision of each ally whether they want to invoke either Article 4 or Article 5. They are not automatic. And, of course, a lot can happen even without those discussions, which actually mean that allies will be meeting anyway, as the Romanian foreign minister said, next week to assess the situation in the Black Sea.
10: I mentioned at the beginning, I mean, we've had this spate of incidents in recent weeks, and indeed this has been going on for months. Does NATO look weak in its response? The fact that on this occasion, as you say, it's not even prepared to invoke Article 4, will it look weak in President Putin's eyes?
19: It's up to Romania and Bulgaria whether they want to invoke Article 4. That is basically a political message. But the fact that allies are meeting anyway, as they actually do every day and sometimes every night, I think is a message in itself. NATO, of course, is and remains a defensive alliance. So the focus will be on what more can be done. And it's worth mentioning that NATO already has surveillance flights over the Black Sea region. It's deployed counter-drone systems and radars. As the Romanian foreign minister mentioned, Romanian jet fighters have also taken a much more robust posture and have shot down several Russian drones. And there are other NATO countries, currently Spain, supporting Romania and Bulgaria in policing their skies. But clearly, at sea, this is a harder mission, and clearly much more needs to be done to strengthen anti-drone capabilities and maritime monitoring.
10: Yeah. I just want to ask you one more question. It is also an alliance. We had a former UK Defence Secretary, Ben Wallace, telling the BBC today that Trump now, and the quote is, Trump wants Russia to win the war in Ukraine. Do you think that's true, and how does that complicate how the alliance responds to these kinds of things?
19: Well, for NATO, and the NATO position has been very clear that allies will continue to support Ukraine, and indeed that also includes allied countries in Europe and Canada acquiring American equipment to support Ukraine. And clearly what Russia is trying to do is to stop aid for Ukraine by creating panic so that European countries decide to keep their air defense systems for themselves rather than sending them to Ukraine. And I think it's important that the best answer to Russia's aggression is to step up support for Ukraine. And that's also at the top of the agenda of the European Union summit, which started here in Brussels tonight with President Zelensky attending.
10: Thank you very much. That was Oana Lungescu, former NATO spokesperson, now at the Royal United Services Institute. The Houthis in Yemen have attacked the presidential palace in the port city of Aden, the seat of the internationally recognised government that the Houthis have been fighting for years to overthrow. The Iran-backed movement says the palace was being used as an operations centre commanded by Saudi officers, which supports the Yemeni government. Two people were killed in the attack. Well, the BBC senior international correspondent Ola Guerin is in the city of Aden at the moment and sent us this report.
20: We have some information now, although this is still preliminary, but we have been told by the information minister, Muammar al-Ariani, that five ballistic missiles struck the palace, the Al-Ma'ashik Palace, which, as you mentioned, is the seat of the internationally recognized government. Now, safe to assume that the target was members of the government, but we have been told that the prime minister himself is unhurt and that other members of the government are unhurt. Two security personnel have been killed, and we're told that there were many injuries at the scene. Now, there has been no statement of responsibility yet, but certainly all suspicion will fall on the Houthi rebel movement in the north of the country. They control the capital, Sana'a. They have been engaged in a civil war against the government since 2014. That war had calmed down to an extent with the ceasefire in 2022, but in September we saw it flare up again with the Houthis making dramatic advances along the West Sea coast. And since then, we have seen the Houthis spreading their attacks to Saudi Arabia, using ballistic missiles there too, and just last weekend carrying out a series of deadly attacks on the international airport in Riyadh. So they will be assumed to be the people behind this attack.
10: That was the BBC senior international correspondent Orla Guerin reporting for us from Aden in Yemen, the scene of that attack on the presidential palace. 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

0: Coming up shortly, throwaway lines to cherish. How the Dutch city of Rotterdam has been officially recognised for adorning its garbage trucks with poetry.
1: By bringing poetry into public space, we make it part of everyday life and we make it accessible to everyone, including specifically people who might not normally engage with poetry, because this way you don't have to actively seek out poetry to encounter it. It can find you when you walk the dog or take out the trash.
0: That's coming up in about 5 minutes. Our main headlines from the newsroom at the moment. President Trump has reversed a decision to live stream the execution of the man who killed 13 soldiers at a US Army base in 2009. We'll have more on that story in just over half an hour. Also, archaeologists have discovered what they believe could be the earliest evidence of lethal violence by one human against another. This is James Menendez with NewsHour live from the BBC. Well, let's head to the US now, where polls show the Democrats gaining ground ahead of next month's midterm elections. Both chambers of Congress are currently controlled by the Republicans, but Democrats are now hoping they can flip vulnerable seats in the House of Representatives and, perhaps, also take control of the Senate. The state of Iowa has voted three times for Donald Trump, a sign of a deepening conservative base. But with prices rising and policies some voters may not like from Mr. Trump, could the state be about to flip? From Iowa, our North America editor Sarah Smith sent this report.
2: It's often the case that the sitting president's party takes a battering in the midterm elections. But this year's opinion polls are suggesting an oversized advantage for Democrats. And that's because voters blame Donald Trump directly for the cost of living and the war in Iran. Game day at the Kinnick Stadium in Iowa City sees the Hawkeyes taking on Ohio State at American College Football. And the party starts early, hours before kickoff in the car park. There is beer, hot dogs, and even a whole alligator roasting on a barbecue.
3: We smoked it for about four and a half hours. Now we've wrapped it in bacon.
2: The Hawkeyes are the clearly acknowledged underdogs here. Winding his way through the crowd is Josh Turek, the Democratic candidate for Senate from Iowa. He's a former Paralympian basketball player who's in a wheelchair, shaking as many hands and trying to win over as many voters as he can, because this is a really tight race here in Iowa.
4: There we go, go Hawks.
5: Yeah, thank you guys. Thanks for all the
2: support. If you win here, that would be quite something.
6: Oh, I think that Iowans are uniquely struggling and hurting, and so I think they're ready for change. I mean, the tariffs have hurt Iowa more than any other state. The war in Iran, gas prices, diesel prices.
2: That's the distinctive sound of vintage engines at the Oskaloosa Classic Car Show in southeastern Iowa. Models like this bright red 1968 Camaro are gleaming in the morning sun.
7: Well, it's original. It's a Z28. There was like 24, 25 of them built.
2: Their owners' obvious pride, marred only by the increased cost of the premium fuel that keeps them on the road. Gene Fox told me how his life has changed.
7: You don't go out and eat as much, so it affects everything you do. We've got kids that live in Kansas City, and we don't go down and see them as much, but hopefully it's not forever.
2: And who do you blame for it?
7: I hate to say that, but our government.
2: Well, and your president?
7: Yeah, I guess it's a start.
8: When I'm on the ballot, people show up and you always win. When I'm not on the ballot, 45% fewer people show up. So I'm asking you to do me one favor, pretend I'm on the ballot, please. We got to go and win this.
2: Donald Trump is insisting on leading the Republican campaign, even if many of his candidates don't want to be seen anywhere near a president with record low approval ratings. He could well be deterring more voters than he attracts.
9: I think it definitely puts voters off. There's no doubt about that. And I do think it probably raises the Democratic side to a level that isn't always there just because it's Donald Trump.
10: Oh, he's got us in the war. He's got prices, groceries high, sky high, gas sky high. I can't call him what I'd like to.
2: Will voters blame him for the high prices?
10: Yes, I think so.
11: Prices are up everywhere and families are getting squeezed.
4: So here's what I'm doing about it.
5: The Republican Senate candidate, Ashley Hinson, has voted to support the war in Iran 7 times in Congress. But like other Republicans in tough races, she's now trying to distance herself from the conflict.
4: It's why I've called for an immediate and successful end to the war in Iran so that families can see some relief at the pump and at the checkout line.
2: We're driving through Iowa, and there are cornfields to the left of me, cornfields to the right of me, just about as far as you can see. This is absolutely classic American Midwest agricultural state where farmers are really feeling the pain from petrol, diesel, fertilizer price increases.
5: Farmer Jason Rogers stepped off his combine harvester to speak to me. He voted for Donald Trump 2 years ago and has since seen his own costs rise due to a war he doesn't believe the U.S. should be engaged in.
11: He did start the war in Iran, which I will say I don't think we probably should be in that one. I don't think that we need to be a policeman of the world anyways.
2: If you were looking at Republican candidates who had supported the war in Iran, who had voted with Donald Trump on that, would that affect your thinking?
11: No, it's not just one thing that's going to disqualify somebody for me voting for him. I mean, we don't make all the right choices all the time either, you know? If you tell me that you've made every decision in your life correct and you've never made a mistake, you're a liar.
5: I've heard repeatedly across Iowa from voters who feel their country is on the wrong track, but who, like Jason, don't plan to change their vote as a result. Opinion polls do suggest a surge for Democrats, but they may not be able to rely solely on Donald Trump's low approval ratings to boost their vote.
0: And that was North America editor Sarah Smith reporting that from Iowa. Now, a story which appeared earlier this week on the website Poetry International. But even today, the headline is irresistible. Lines of poetry on Rotterdam garbage trucks officially recognised as Dutch heritage. For almost 40 years, rubbish trucks in the Dutch city have been adorned with lines of verse because, well, why not? And now the practice has been elevated by the august Dutch institution that considers these things to officially being part of the Netherlands' intangible cultural heritage. Well, I mentioned Poetry International. It was actually they who came up with the idea, as my colleague Tim Franks has been hearing from their current director, Diana Schinnefort.
1: The initiative started in 1988, so it's been a long time, and it was inspired by the Poetry International Festival in Rotterdam, because every year the festival brings poets from all over the world to the city, where they share their work and introduce audience to different voices. But when the festival ends, the international poets leave Rotterdam and take their poems with them. So the idea behind this project was, what if the poetry could stay, even after the poets have left?
12: And I completely understand the idea behind it, and it sounds lovely. Appending the lines of poetry to garbage trucks, though, is the unusual part of all this, because I suppose you could say, well, we could have them on plaques on walls or on posters or something like that, but putting them on garbage trucks, it's wonderfully imaginative, it's obviously caught on, but where did that idea come from?
1: Well, actually, in Rotterdam, we have a lot of poetry in the public space. We also have it on buildings and on bridges even. But at Poetry International, we believe that poetry should not be confined to books or libraries or cultural institutions. By bringing poetry into public space, we and the municipality of Rotterdam make it part of everyday life. And we make it accessible to everyone, including specifically people who might not normally engage with poetry. Mm. It can find you when you walk the dog or take out the trash or simply go about your day.
12: Well, it's a very beguiling notion. And it actually it works very successfully in London because there's poetry on the underground, as you may well know. But there you're a slightly captive space inside an underground train carriage and you may alight on quite a slab of verse, but on a garbage truck, especially because I guess often they're moving or the people who are passing them are moving, you've only got a very short amount of time sometimes. So how do you decide what goes on?
1: That's why we choose only one line from a poem. And we also consider how well a particular line works in the public space. So it needs to be concise and memorable and also powerful enough to touch as many hearts from as many people as possible in just a few seconds.
12: How do the bin men and bin women feel about all this? I mean, are they, do they like it?
1: Yes, actually, they really do. Because yesterday we published a new line on a new garbage truck, and there were several drivers who were there to enjoy the festive revelation. They also drive their own truck, so they also have their own line. What I hear from them is that they really love their line, that it's really a line of their own.
0: Diana Schinnefort speaking to NewsHour.
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0: Coming up in NewsHour in the next 30 minutes, we'll speak to the lawyer for one of the seven Cornell University students who are accused of raping a female classmate at a fraternity house party. Also, the editor of one of Russia's last independent news organisations is hauled in for questioning by police. And President Trump backtracks on plans to live stream the execution of the Fort Hood murderer. All that's coming up after the news.
1: BBC News with Sue Montgomery. President Trump has cancelled a plan announced by the Pentagon to livestream the execution of an ex-serviceman by firing squad. Nidal Hassan killed 13 people at a US military base in 2009. The internationally recognised government in Yemen says the Prime Minister is safe after a Houthi attack on the presidential palace in the city of Aden. Five ballistic missiles were fired targeting an operations centre for the Saudi-led coalition which backs the government. Venezuela's former president Nicolas Maduro and his wife Celia Flores have pleaded not guilty to new charges in the US that they'd conspired to torture political opponents. The fresh indictment by US prosecutors significantly expands the case against them. Violent protests have been spreading across Albania for a third day. Student-led demonstrators have called for an end to alleged government corruption and better education standards. The Prime Minister has resisted calls to step down. The United Nations mission in Afghanistan says that Taliban morality police have arbitrarily detained hundreds of people in recent months. The incidents included alleged violations of rules and women's headscarves. Senior figures in world football's governing body have questioned Gianni Infantino's fitness to lead unless he answers key questions about his abandoned plan to sell parts of the World Cup to private investors. Mr. Infantino apologised at the first FIFA Council meeting since the plan emerged. Archaeologists say a Neanderthal who died 75,000 years ago may have been struck through the chest by a sharpened wooden spear. They say the hole found in a shoulder blade in a cave in Iraq could be the earliest evidence of lethal violence involving such a weapon. BBC News.
0: 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Africa, it seems, is managing to secure the rights to stage more and more high-profile sporting events. This week we got the news that Formula One will return to the continent in the 2030s. And last month came the announcement that the Kenyan capital, Nairobi, will become the first African city to host the World Athletics Championships in 2029. The president of World Athletics, Sebastian Coe, has just visited Nairobi, which is where the BBC's Peter Mwangangi caught up with him. And he asked him first about Kenya's poor record on doping.
2: Last week, the president of the World Anti-Doping Agency, Vitold Banker, was here, and he said that Kenya must demonstrate that it is clean for those world championships to be seen as credible. Now, since 2017, more than 140 Kenyan athletes have been suspended for doping. Given all of this and some criticism, how worried are you about the credibility of the 2029 World Championships?
3: Look, I'm always worrying about all issues related to integrity in our sport. When I became president, the first thing I did was to create the Athletics Integrity Unit. And at operational level, we work very, very closely with Kenya, and that's beginning to work. The challenge, of course, is the more tests you do and the greater levels of funding, and the more sophisticated you become with the technology, the more you're probably going to catch. If you want to catch fish, you have to go fishing. I think over the long haul, numbers starting to reduce. We've certainly seen it in track. There still remain some challenges in the road events.
2: Speaking of testing, another part of your legacy has been the introduction of the SRY gene testing for the female category. The new regulations have had a restrictive impact on the ability of certain African athletes to compete. Now, I wonder how happy you are with the impact of those regulations, and do you believe that they have done the job that they were supposed to do?
3: The implementation of SRY testing is absolutely critical that we defend, and we defend properly, women's sport. Our women are box office, you know, in Kenya. Athletes like Faith Kipyegon can't walk through city centres in Europe without people wanting to take photographs. They're very big, big figures. And the SRY testing was there to make sure that we are able to uphold the eligibility, female eligibility, that we can be absolutely clear about that demarcation. And also, none of those policies were implemented with anything in mind other than giving some certainty and the foundations of that integrity in all of our six continents.
2: You think this addresses that?
3: I do. I think it addresses it in large part. Non-obtrusive. It's a one-off. You don't have to keep repeating it. And it is simply there to ascertain female eligibility. It's not there for genetics. It's not there for bloods. It's not there for profiling. Once the test is done, it's ripped up. The same athlete's never going to be asked to do that again.
0: And that was Sebastian Coe, the president of World Athletics, talking there to the BBC. This is the BBC World Service in London. You're listening to NewsHour, and I'm James Menendez. Let's turn now to a story that continues to reverberate across the United States and indeed much further afield. The alleged rape and sexual assault of a female student at the prestigious Cornell University in New York State by seven men at a campus fraternity house back in 2024. The authorities in Ithaca decided at the beginning of 2025 not to file charges against any of the men. But the case has been reopened in recent weeks after the woman, known only as Jane Doe, to preserve her anonymity, filed a civil lawsuit against them. That was last month. And since then, New York State has also appointed a special prosecutor, Letitia James, to oversee a new investigation into the allegations. Well, last week, NewsHour spoke to Jane Doe's lawyer, Thomas Jufra. During that interview, he told us how he and his client had become the subjects of death threats as a result of all the publicity surrounding the case.
4: Well, unfortunately, things have taken a very dark turn. Recently, there have been threats on her life, threats on her family's life. I just this afternoon had one of these cowards call me in my office and make threats on my life. And it's really surprising to me, but unfortunately, there are some commentators, a very small minority, were whipping up this sentiment, and now it's getting dangerous. And now I'm very concerned. Before it was a court case, it was a case that involved, trying to improve our society, improve safety of women. And now it's getting to a point where people have been whipped up by certain irresponsible podcasters and the like, to where

0: of a campaign of intimidation against Jane Doe.
1: I'm not personally aware of that. I understand that he said that was happening. I do know Giglio was accosted on campus on at least one occasion, and he is going to school each day, going to class each day. But other than that one event, he hasn't been bothered. And I've gotten a dozen pieces of what I would call hate mail, but that's about it.
0: Right. Would you say that in general terms that some of the commentary around this whole case has begun to spiral out of control? Would you characterize it that way?
1: I think that's generous. I think that it has gone far beyond spiraling out of control. And to a large degree, I blame Jane Doe's lawyer for that. He's the one who set this public feeding frenzy in motion. And it has been a huge uphill battle to try to change public perception of the case.
0: I mean, he's not here to defend himself, but I'm sure he would say that he is fighting a civil case. And I guess he would point out, too, that his client is the alleged victim in all this.
1: Her allegations are very, very serious, and she deserves to be treated with dignity and respect. It's disappointing to hear that she has been the target of either doxing or derision or otherwise threatened, and I would hope none of the young people go through that. Part of the difficulty here is that this story has become one of an alleged victim of a sexual assault and seven young men, and it's become the battleground for a national debate on culture wars within the United States and perhaps beyond the United States. And I think everyone has forgotten that there are the lives of eight young people involved, each of whom are entitled to have their privacy respected and their dignity respected. It's not good for any of them. I don't think any of these young people will ever outrun these allegations, this event, spectacle, if you will, and I think it's going to stay with them for the rest of their lives.
0: It's part of the problem also, as some would see it, a failure of the initial police investigation and a failure to prosecute this in the criminal courts quickly, which then would have seen the facts laid out.
1: Well, we have been part of the case since the university started its initial investigation, which is almost a year and a half ago. And that initial investigation took months. There were over three dozen witnesses or interested parties that were interviewed. There were over close to 1,000 pages of records taken. There was a 12-and-a-half-day hearing. And the local law enforcement had access to that material, and based on Jane Doe's statements at the time and based on the other testimony, the Tompkins County District Attorney made a decision not to prosecute the case. And that was the end of it until Jane Doe filed her current lawsuit. And I don't believe that there's any compelling new evidence. There may be a change in perception or memory, but there has been otherwise no new evidence which suggests the case should be reopened.
0: When you talked about eight young people who may never be able to outrun this, and forgive me if this is not what you meant, but it's what it sounded like, that you were drawing an equivalence between their situations, when of course Jane Doe's situation is very different if her allegations are to be believed.
1: That's correct, and so I should refine that statement. The spectacle that this has become will be at the forefront of all of their lives for a long time. We know one young man has lost a job. We know that Jane Doe has gone through several or a series of

0: traumatic events that evening. I don't expect that her life will ever be the same.
1: She's
0: And
1: also
0: it
1: had
0: should
1: to
0: be.
1: leave Cornell, hasn't she? Whereas your client is still finishing his degree.
0: He served his sanction and he is finishing his degree. That's correct.
1: And some people might say that that is unfair.
0: Well, I don't know why she left, but Julio Lopes served his sanction and is back in school as he's allowed to be. And a sanction that was at the time approved overwhelmingly by the faculty senate. The evidence, as far as Julio Lopes is concerned, we believe does not support a non-consensual sexual assault.
1: Yeah, well, let's talk a little bit about that, because you said at the beginning these are incredibly serious allegations. Well, what is your client's defense then, that this was a consensual encounter?
0: That this was a consensual encounter, and he was not found responsible for a non-consensual sexual encounter. He was found responsible in that he, according to the hearing panel, should have known that she was incapacitated, not that he actually did know. And there is some evidence, including some direct statements made by Jane Doe at the time, which suggests she had capacity at the time of Mr. Lopes' involvement. I can't speak to the others.
1: How does he know that it was consensual? Did she give her explicit consent for their sexual encounter?
0: Without divulging confidential school records from the hearing and the investigation, there is evidence that Julio Lopes had every reason to believe that it was consensual. He did not see her do drugs. He did not do drugs. He did not see her drink alcohol. And he was not inebriated or drunk or otherwise incapacitated.
1: I mean, again, some people will say that strains credulity, because this was a party. Everybody in that frat house had been drinking that night.
0: Well, I don't. I think that's part of the problem, is that everyone is painting all of the respondents with the same brush, and there are seven different sets of allegations. There are seven different stories. Temporally, they took place over several hours, and none of the young men can speak to anything other than what happened when they particularly were in the room.
1: But how could he have been so sure what was going on if he is alleged to have said afterwards, okay, and I'm not going to say the full quote, okay, we're shutting down whatever this is?
0: Well, it was his room, and that was several hours later, and that was long after he had been involved in his sexual encounter with her.
1: The New York Attorney General is investigating this herself. Do you think, as well as the civil suit, that it may end up in a criminal court, and much of what we've been talking about will be tested in a criminal court arena?
0: Well, in the first instance, we've asked that the Attorney General, Letitia James, specifically be precluded from acting as the special investigator or special prosecutor. Several days before that appointment by the governor of New York, the New York Attorney General made comments on her social media post that we believe were extremely prejudicial and shows that she has prejudged the situation, that she has accepted facts that are very much in dispute. We don't believe she can be an objective reviewer or adjudicator, and we're asking that someone else be appointed.
1: Okay, but just setting that to one side there, I mean, do you think it may end up becoming a criminal prosecution? I just wonder whether your client sees that as a chance to clear his name, again, if, as he says, he's done nothing wrong.
0: We're looking forward to any investigation that is transparent and has a full and complete understanding and review of all of the facts and circumstances of each of the young men, and an investigation that is not tainted by very polarizing, very emotionally charged public opinion within the United States.
1: And that was Andrew Miltenberg, lawyer acting for Giulio Lopes, one of the seven men named in Jane Doe's lawsuit against them. 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

0: Reminder of our top story today on NewsHour. Romania has confirmed that a series of explosions this morning on an oil tanker just outside its territorial waters on the western part of the Black Sea were caused by a drone attack. Romania's foreign minister, Oana Soiu, told us that Russia was trying to disrupt global trade with Ukraine.
1: The Black Sea is not only important for us, but it is also a global artery in the food trade. And now, because of the increasing risks of security, we see an increase in the price of grains in countries in Africa and the Middle East.
0: Also this hour, the Iran-backed Houthis have attacked the presidential palace in Aden as violence spreads in the Gulf. And archaeologists have discovered what they believe could be the earliest evidence of lethal violence by one human against another.

0: This is James Menendez with News Hour Live from the BBC. So, the execution will not be televised after all. A plan announced by the US Defence Secretary Pete Hegseth to live stream the execution by firing squad of a man convicted of murdering 13 of his fellow soldiers has been ditched by President Trump. Let's speak to our North America correspondent, Shaima Khalil, who joins us on the line. And Shaima, why has Mr. Trump cancelled this execution? No, sorry, not the execution, the live streaming.
1: The live streaming, the execution, President Trump said, is very much going to go ahead, and it's going to go ahead on time as planned, December 3rd. But he did cancel the execution live streaming that was bombastically announced, surprisingly announced, by Pete Hegseth last week, and has sparked so much controversy, so much concern from both sides of the aisle. And I think that also is one of the reasons why President Trump has come out today, because concern has come from both Democrats, from Republicans, even those who support Nidal Hassan's execution thought that the live streaming of it would cross a line. But also, it's become yet another controversy, an awkward one for President Trump at a very sensitive time with a crucial and difficult midterm election 3 weeks away. He's been out campaigning. He's been traveling across the country. He knows that he's not polling well on various issues. And so he doesn't need yet another controversy. And I think a couple of things also played into this. One is a practical one, because we did not get clarity from Pete Hegseth or the Pentagon about who on earth would live stream this, because this goes against the guidelines of all the platforms, X, YouTube, you name it. And so we did not know who was going to live stream it, if anybody, because you're not allowed to show the moment of death online on these platforms. But I think also, you know, less than 24 hours ago, an open letter came from the military itself, from 72 retired senior military figures. We're talking generals, admirals, military lawyers, and they were urging the administration to stop that live stream. They called it a barbaric abuse of authority. And I think their objection came in the form of, look, we don't want this punishment, this show of justice, to turn into a spectacle. But also the fact that they warned that this footage could become extremist propaganda, that it will make Nidal Hassan a martyr, putting Americans at risk. So the argument came about both military values and security. And I think given all of that, President Trump comes out today and says, you know what, forget it, it's not going ahead.
0: This is a bit of a rebuke for the Defense Secretary Pete Hegseth. I mean, him and President Trump are normally pretty close, aren't they?
1: It's really interesting, because when this was announced initially, we got nothing from the Pentagon. The Pentagon came out and said, look, we have nothing to add other than the statement. And then a couple of hours after that, the chief Pentagon spokesman came out with a very short statement saying President Trump and Secretary Hegseth, they spoke about the decision to not live stream Hassan's execution. The secretary supports the president's decision. And so I think they want to make it sound like they're on the same page. But given how Pete Hegseth announced it last week, it's a big U-turn.
0: Shaima, thank you very much indeed. That was our North America correspondent, Shaima Khalil. To Russia now, where the editor of one of the last independent news organizations still operating in the country was taken in for questioning by police earlier today. Sergei Sokolov is editor-in-chief of the newspaper Novaya Gazeta. Here he is speaking to our sister program Weekend just last Saturday.
2: It's very hard. It's very hard morally, because people who surround us don't share a point of view to the events which are happening. It's very hard economically, because they shut out opportunities to earn money just to keep going. It's very hard from the point of view from the work itself, the work as a journalist, because the state is not talking to us, the state is not responding to our request. And then ordinary people are just afraid to talk to us, afraid to talk to journalists. And then last but not least, it's very dangerous because of the threats or troubles we might get from the state and troubles we might get from various paramilitary organizations.
0: So, why was Sergei Sokolov detained today? Sergei Goryashko of BBC Russian has been telling me more.
3: turned out that he has been summoned as a witness in a case of his colleague, Nova Gazeta journalist Oleg Roldugin, who has been detained earlier and has been held in trial detention since, already over a year now, I believe. And Roldugin is accused of acquiring some information on the black market in Russia and paying for that information. His colleagues at Nova Gazeta believe it's a bogus case. Still, Roldugin is a very well-known investigator who also wrote about Putin's family and his finances, but he's now held in detention, and Sokolov has been detained to be questioned in the case of Roldugin, but only as a witness. We can't say much about what was the questioning about, because the investigator barred Sokolov from telling the media what has been happening to him and what the questioning has been about.
0: But just to be clear, Sokolov, he wasn't charged with anything. This was just a detention in order to question him.
3: No, he wasn't charged with anything. He was just held by the investigators, but only for questioning as a witness, at least for now.
0: And so is the view of the newspaper and its staff that this is, what, part of a campaign of intimidation against it?
3: Exactly, yes, and a part of a campaign led by the Kremlin and the law enforcement circles in Russia to intimidate, to harass the Nova Gazeta journalists. Recently, the outlet itself has been designated as a foreign agent in Russia, which is a repressive status, which actually it makes all the staff and the outlet itself to mark every time they are speaking in public their materials as with the label of a foreign agent, which is, of course, a repressive measure. And it's only the one of what has happened to them. It's just recently, it's been over 20 years since one of the most prominent journalists of Novaya Gazeta, Anna Politkovskaya, has been shot in cold blood just at her home in Moscow. And this case has not been properly investigated ever since. So there was no proper investigation in terms of who ordered the hit on the journalist.
0: Given that characterization of the newspaper as a foreign agent, I mean, how is it able to operate? Is it able to operate freely, or is it incredibly difficult for it to do its work?
3: Of course, it is difficult for them to work in Russia, to remain in the country and to report on what's happening there, abiding to wartime censorship laws as well. But still, on the fifth year of the full-scale invasion in Ukraine, they still operate in the country at some level or another, so they still have a possibility to make a difference, at least as they believe.
0: BBC Russian's Sergei Goryashko speaking to me from Latvia. And that brings us just about to the end of this edition of NewsHour. Don't forget, you can catch up with all our latest stories, any developments on our website throughout the day, bbc.com/news. But from me and the rest of the team here in London, thanks so much for listening. I'll be back at the same time tomorrow. Until then, bye-bye.

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1: Bobby Gibb has been told women are not physiologically capable of running a marathon. 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
6: Welcome to News Hour from the BBC World Service. Hello, I'm James Menendez. Romania says seven crew members are still missing after an oil tanker was struck by drones close to its Black Sea coast. The country's foreign minister tells us it's part of a sustained campaign by Russia.
7: These are civilian ships. What Russia is doing is to try to put forward narratives that are trying to build a scenario where their behavior might be justified.
6: So how might Romania and its fellow NATO members respond? Also, we'll speak to the lawyer for one of seven Cornell University students accused by a classmate of sexually assaulting her at a party. And we'll hear from Iowa. Will this Trump heartland flip to the Democrats next month?
8: I think that Iowans are uniquely struggling and hurting, and so I think they're ready for change. The tariffs have hurt Iowa more than any other state. The war in Iran, gas prices, diesel prices.
6: All that and more after the news.
9: BBC News with Sue Montgomery. President Trump has cancelled a plan to live stream the execution of an ex-serviceman convicted of killing 13 people at a US military base in 2009. Nidal Hassan is scheduled to die by firing squad in December. More details from Shaima Khalil.
10: It's become a very awkward controversy for the president and his administration. With the midterms less than 3 weeks away, he's been campaigning, traveling all over the country. He's been polling badly, and he's trying to rectify that. The objections have come from both sides of the aisle, both Democrats and Republicans. Even voices who support Nidal Hassan's execution have turned this into a controversy, saying, look, we do not want a public spectacle of this execution. And so I think Donald Trump is now trying to draw a line with this post.
9: The internationally recognized government in Yemen says the prime minister is safe after a Houthi attack on the presidential palace in the city of Aden. Five ballistic missiles were fired at the Al-Ma'ashik palace, which the Houthis say was used as an operation center for the Saudi-led coalition which backs the government. Two security guards were killed. Ambarasaneta Rajan is our global affairs reporter.
11: It shows how far the Houthis can reach. While this was happening, there were also heavy fighting in Taiz, where the Houthi rebels have been trying to capture this city from the government-backed forces. So they have encircled the city as we speak. And in the meantime, they are also targeting Saudi Arabian oil hubs and also transport facilities. So, in fact, the fighting has escalated dramatically in the last few days, where it has been the impact of it is being felt across the region now.
9: NATO Secretary General Mark Rutte says he's discussed the importance of an energy ceasefire during talks in Brussels with Volodymyr Zelensky. Ukraine has resumed strikes on Russian oil facilities. President Zelensky has accused Moscow of failing to respect an energy truce declared by President Trump on Sunday. Venezuela's former president Nicolas Maduro and his wife have pleaded not guilty to new charges in the US that they'd conspired to torture political opponents. Here's Neda Taufik.
12: When the former Venezuelan president was asked how he pleaded, he launched into a critique of the formal written charges. He called the accusations and testimony against him false and said he rejected the document in its entirety. At that point, the judge cut him off and said a plea of not guilty would be entered. Celia Flores responded to the charges by saying that she was completely innocent and not guilty. The pair, with their feet shackled, conferred with their lawyers and listened intently as both sides discussed the timing of their trial, which was pushed back to June 14th.
9: BBC News. There's been a collision between a bus and a train on the French side of the Channel Tunnel that connects northern France with southern England. The French authorities say 19 people were injured, five of them seriously. Violent protests are spreading across Albania for a third day, with student-led demonstrators demanding the resignation of the Prime Minister. Edi Rama is resisting calls to step down and has accused the opposition of organising the unrest. The protesters say they're angry about poor education standards, rising living costs and alleged government corruption. The UN mission in Afghanistan says that Taliban morality police have arbitrarily detained hundreds of people and subjected dozens to ill treatment between July and September. The incidents were linked to alleged violations of rules in women's headscarves, restrictions on beards and hairstyles, compulsory prayer attendance, and bans on music. Archaeologists have discovered what they believe could be the earliest evidence of lethal violence by one human against another. Researchers found the 75,000-year-old shoulder blade of a Neanderthal in a cave in Iraqi Kurdistan with a 15-millimetre hole through it. The angle of the wound suggests a spear entered the victim's chest, passed through the body and exited through the shoulder blade. Dr. Emma Pomeroy from the University of Cambridge led the study.
13: What we have is a new individual. What's remarkable is that they seem to have had a major injury to their face, which they had survived, but which split one of their teeth. And then they also have what seems to be a stab wound from a wooden spear in their left shoulder, which happened around the time they died.
9: The finding adds to the notion that such violence was more common and dates further back than currently thought. BBC News.
6: Hello and welcome to NewsHour from the BBC World Service. We're coming to you live from London. I'm James Menendez, and coming up later in the programme, we'll be hearing from the lawyer for one of seven students at Cornell University in the US who's been accused of sexual assault. That interview coming up in half an hour. But first, if the war in Ukraine has been intensifying in recent days and weeks, with Russia stepping up its attacks on Ukrainian infrastructure and Ukraine now resuming its strikes on Russian oil refineries, so too has the wider conflict between Russia and Ukraine's allies. There was that drone laden with explosives discovered at Leipzig Airport in Germany, a drone intercepted over Lithuanian airspace in the Baltics. And in the past few days, a spate of drone attacks in the western part of the Black Sea, close to the coasts of both Bulgaria and Romania. On Tuesday, two merchant ships were struck close to Bulgaria, one sunk, leaving 11 crew members missing. Today, it was a commercial tanker travelling close to Romania that was hit. Drones caused a series of explosions on board. Again, several crew members are still missing. I've been speaking to Romania's Foreign Minister, Oana Soiu. First, the latest on the rescue mission.
14: The emergency rescue teams have been deployed both on sea and on helicopter. They have transferred to the hospital a number of five of the crew members, and the rescue team has returned, of course, to the ship for search and rescue operations for the rest of the crew members. We're hopeful, but we do not have a clear final account for all of them.
6: Tell us about this ship. It was, what, an empty oil tanker, is that right?
14: Yes, we have seen a number of incidents happen, both of the exclusive economic zone of Romania, the Black Sea, also our neighbor Bulgaria has had very severe incidents, and we also have one incident that has happened on our territorial waters with another ship where, thankfully, there are no crew members that have been injured.
6: And who is behind the attacks?
14: The investigation is still ongoing. Our number one priority is search and rescue operations so that everyone is safe. The investigation is ongoing, but it is quite clear that the deteriorating security situation at the Black Sea has one responsible country, and that is Russia. And it's also important to mention that we have a standing proposal for a ceasefire at the Black Sea. This is something that we've put on the table at United Nations as well, because the Black Sea is not only important important for us, but it is also a global artery in the food trade. And now, because of the increasing risks of security, we see an increase in the price of grains in countries in Africa and the Middle East. So a ceasefire at the Black Sea has many countries, not just the riparian countries, that are involved in the diplomatic process to achieve that.
6: Yeah, you talked about grain prices going up because of this series of attacks that you describe. Is that why, if it is indeed Russia, is that why these attacks are happening? Is it a campaign of intimidation against commercial shipping, do you think?
14: Well, first of all, the Black Sea has become a sea that can be deadly for seafarers. We have seen casualties and injuries, and the reason for that is the war, the illegal war that Russia is carrying against Ukraine. We have seen them targeting directly, for example, border crossing or port infrastructure, and here that, of course, needs to stop. It is against any of the international law, as well as, of course, the attacks and the incidents that have been taken place in ships. And it is clear from the information we have from the crew members or the monitoring and the data that the Ministry of Defense and the Ministry of Interior have, that these have been attacks.
6: Does your government, does the Romanian government see this as an attack on Romania?
14: There are commercial vessels flying under the flag of other countries, and we don't have Romanian citizens there, but that doesn't mean we don't have a responsibility in ensuring everything we can on our side, that the Black Sea is safe, that we protect human life, that we do everything in terms of search and rescue, but also reinsure security at the Black Sea together with other countries, allies, European partners. And that is why President Nicu Șordan has met Secretary General Rutte today, together with Bulgarian Prime Minister Radev, and we're going to have on the 20th of October a NATO General Assembly dedicated to security of the Black Sea.
6: Right. I was going to ask you, I mean, if you do see it as an attack on Romania and you are a NATO country, is this an attack on NATO?
14: We believe it is very important that we make sure we bring safety and security back, including to the Black Sea.
6: And what about your own capabilities? I mean, would Romania be prepared to shoot down another drone if it's spotted off your coast?
14: Yes, we do have the legal frame for that. In the last year, we have increased the technology that our military has access to, and both our internal affairs and coastal guard, because we are, first of all, responsible for strengthening defense and security capabilities here.
6: I mean, Russia has suggested that some of these ships have been carrying weapons to Ukraine. Is there any truth to that?
14: Is there any truth ever to what Russia is saying about this war?
6: Well, I don't know. You tell me.
14: These are civilian ships. What Russia is doing is to try to put forward narratives, disinformation campaigns that are trying to build a scenario where their behavior might be justified. This is not the case. In what they're doing in this war is breaking international law.
6: And that was Romania's Foreign Minister, Oana Soiu. Well, for more on what NATO might do next, I've been speaking to a former spokesperson for the alliance, Oana Lungescu. She's now a distinguished fellow at the security think tank, the Royal United Services Institute. I asked her what NATO would do.
15: Well, the Romanian president, Nicu Șordan, said that Mark Rutte, the Secretary General of the Alliance, expressed the solidarity of NATO after his meeting with both the Romanian leader and the Bulgarian Prime Minister, Rumen Radev. But President Dan also stressed that invoking Article 5 of NATO's Washington Treaty, which is about collective defense, or indeed Article 4, which concerns consultations among allies, was not discussed now.
6: Why not, do you think?
15: It is, of course, the decision of each ally whether they want to invoke either Article 4 or Article 5. They are not automatic. And, of course, a lot can happen even without those discussions, which actually mean that allies will be meeting anyway, as the Romanian foreign minister said, next week to assess the situation in the Black Sea.
6: I mentioned at the beginning, I mean, we've had this spate of incidents in recent weeks, and indeed this has been going on for months. Does NATO look weak in its response? The fact that on this occasion, as you say, it's not even prepared to invoke Article 4, will it look weak in President Putin's eyes?
15: It's up to Romania and Bulgaria whether they want to invoke Article 4. That is basically a political message. But the fact that allies are meeting anyway, as they actually do every day and sometimes every night, I think is a message in itself. NATO, of course, is and remains a defensive alliance. So the focus will be on what more can be done. And it's worth mentioning that NATO already has surveillance flights over the Black Sea region. It's deployed counter-drone systems and radars. As the Romanian foreign minister mentioned, Romanian jet fighters have also taken a much more robust posture and have shot down several Russian drones. And there are other NATO countries, currently Spain, supporting Romania and Bulgaria in policing their skies. But clearly, at sea, this is a harder mission, and clearly much more needs to be done to strengthen anti-drone capabilities and maritime monitoring.
6: Yeah. I just want to ask you one more question. It is also an alliance. We had a former UK Defence Secretary, Ben Wallace, telling the BBC today that Trump now, and the quote is, Trump wants Russia to win the war in Ukraine. Do you think that's true, and how does that complicate how the alliance responds to these kinds of things?
15: Well, for NATO, and the NATO position has been very clear that allies will continue to support Ukraine, and indeed that also includes allied countries in Europe and Canada acquiring American equipment to support Ukraine. And clearly what Russia is trying to do is to stop aid for Ukraine by creating panic so that European countries decide to keep their air defense systems for themselves rather than sending them to Ukraine. And I think it's important that the best answer to Russia's aggression is to step up support for Ukraine. And that's also at the top of the agenda of the European Union summit, which started here in Brussels tonight with President Zelensky attending.
6: And that was Oana Lungescu, a former spokesperson for NATO, now at the Royal United Services Institute. The Houthis in Yemen have attacked the presidential palace in the port city of Aden, the seat of the internationally recognised government that the Houthis have been fighting for years to overthrow. The Iran-backed movement says the palace was being used as an operations centre commanded by Saudi officers. Saudi Arabia supports the Yemeni government. At least two people have been killed in the attack. Well, the BBC senior international correspondent Orla Guerin is in Aden at the moment. A few hours ago, she sent us this update.
16: We have some information now, although this is still preliminary, but we have been told by the information minister, Muammar al-Aryani, that five ballistic missiles struck the palace, the Al-Ma'ashik Palace, which, as you mentioned, is the seat of the internationally recognised government. Now, safe to assume that the target was members of the government, but we have been told that the Prime Minister himself is unhurt and that other members of the government are unhurt. Two security personnel have been killed, and we're told that there were many injuries at the scene. Now, there has been no statement of responsibility yet, but certainly all suspicion will fall on the

0: will be assumed to be the people behind this attack.
1: That was our senior international correspondent, Orla Guerin, talking to us from Aden in Yemen about that attack on the presidential palace in the city. 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

0: coming up shortly, some throwaway lines to cherish. How the Dutch city of Rotterdam has been officially recognised for adorning its garbage trucks with poetry.
1: By bringing poetry into public space, we make it part of everyday life, and we make it accessible to everyone, including specifically people who might not normally engage with poetry, because this way you don't have to actively seek out poetry to encounter it. It can find you when you walk the dog or take out the trash.
0: More on that in about 5 or 6 minutes. Also this hour, a couple of other headlines. President Trump's reversed a decision to live stream the execution of the man who killed 13 soldiers at a US Army base in 2009. We'll be talking about that in half an hour. And archaeologists have discovered what they believe could be the earliest evidence of lethal violence by one human against another.

0: This is James Menendez with NewsHour. Let's head to the US now, where polls show the Democrats gaining ground ahead of next month's midterm elections. Both chambers of Congress are currently controlled by the Republicans, but the Democrats are now hoping they can flip vulnerable seats in the House of Representatives and, perhaps, also take control of the Senate. The state of Iowa has voted three times for Donald Trump, a sign of a deepening conservative base. But with prices rising and policy some voters may not like from the Trump administration, could the state be about to flip? From Iowa, our North America editor, Sarah Smith, sent us this report.
1: It's often the case that the sitting president's party takes a battering in the midterm elections. But this year's opinion polls are suggesting an oversized advantage for Democrats. And that's because voters blame Donald Trump directly for the cost of living and the war in Iran. Game day at the Kinnick Stadium in Iowa City sees the Hawkeyes taking on Ohio State at American College Football. And the party starts early, hours before kickoff in the car park. There is beer, hot dogs, and even a whole alligator roasting on a barbecue.
2: We smoked it for about four and a half hours. Now we've wrapped it in bacon.
1: The Hawkeyes are the clearly acknowledged underdogs here. Winding his way through the crowd is Josh Turek, the Democratic candidate for Senate from Iowa. He's a former Paralympian basketball player who's in a wheelchair, shaking as many hands and trying to win over as many voters as he can, because this is a really tight race here in Iowa.
3: There we go, go Hawks. Yeah,
4: thank you guys. Thanks for all the support.
1: If you win here, that would be quite something.
5: Oh, I think that Iowans are uniquely struggling and hurting, and so I think they're ready for change. I mean, the tariffs have hurt Iowa more than any other state, the war in Iran, gas prices, diesel prices.
1: That's the distinctive sound of vintage engines at the Oskaloosa Classic Car Show in southeastern Iowa. Models like this bright red 1968 Camaro are gleaming in the morning sun.
6: Well, it's original. It's a Z28. There was like 24, 25 of them built.
1: Their owner's obvious pride, marred only by the increased cost of the premium fuel that keeps them on the road. Gene Fox told me how his life has changed.
6: You don't go out and eat as much, so it affects everything you do. We've got kids that live in Kansas City, and we don't go down and see them as much, but hopefully it's not forever.
1: And who do you blame for it?
6: I hate to say that, but our government.
1: And your president?
6: Yeah, I guess it's a start.
7: When I'm on the ballot, people show up and you always win. When I'm not on the ballot, 45% fewer people show up. So I'm asking you to do me one favor, pretend I'm on the ballot, please. We gotta go and win this.
1: Donald Trump is insisting on leading the Republican campaign, even if many of his candidates don't want to be seen anywhere near a president with record low approval ratings. He could well be deterring more voters than he attracts.
8: I think it definitely puts voters off. There's no doubt about that. And I do think it probably raises the Democratic side to a level that isn't always there just because it's Donald Trump.
9: Oh, he's got us in the war. He's got prices, groceries high, sky high, gas.

0: I can't call him what I'd like to.
1: Will voters blame him for the high prices?
0: Yes, I think so.
2: Prices are up everywhere, and families are getting squeezed. So here's what I'm doing about it.
3: The Republican Senate candidate, Ashley Hinson, has voted to support the war on Iran 7 times in Congress. But like other Republicans in tough races, she's now trying to distance herself from the conflict.
4: It's why I've called for an immediate and successful end to the war in Iran so that families can see some relief at the pump and at the checkout line.
3: We're driving through Iowa, and there are cornfields to the left of me, cornfields to the right of me, just about as far as you can see. This is absolutely classic American Midwest agricultural state where farmers are really feeling the pain from petrol, diesel, fertilizer price increases. Farmer Jason Rogers stepped off his combine harvester to speak to me. He voted for Donald Trump 2 years ago and has since seen his own costs rise due to a war he doesn't believe the U.S. should be engaged in.
5: He did start the war in Iran, which I will say I don't think we probably should be in that one. I don't think that we need to be a policeman of the world anyways.
3: If you were looking at Republican candidates who had supported the war in Iran, who had voted with Donald Trump on that, would that affect your thinking?
5: No, it's not just one thing that's going to disqualify for somebody for me voting for him. I mean, we don't make all the right choices all the time either, you know? If you tell me that you've made every decision in your life correct and you've never made a mistake, you're a liar.
3: I've heard repeatedly across Iowa from voters who feel their country is on the wrong track, but who, like Jason, don't plan to change their vote as a result. Opinion polls do suggest a surge for Democrats, but they may not be able to rely solely on Donald Trump's low approval ratings to boost their vote.
6: That was our North America editor, Sarah Smith, reporting from Iowa. Now, a story which appeared earlier this week on the website Poetry International. But even today, the headline is still irresistible. Lines of poetry on Rotterdam garbage trucks officially recognised as Dutch heritage. For almost 40 years, the rubbish trucks in the Dutch city have been adorned with lines of verse because, well, why not? Well, now the practice has been elevated by the august Dutch institution that considers these things to officially being part of the Netherlands' intangible cultural heritage. I mentioned Poetry International. It was actually they who came up with the idea, as my colleague Tim Franks has been hearing from their current director, Diana Schinnefert.
7: The initiative started in 1988, so it's been a long time, and it was inspired by the Poetry International Festival in Rotterdam, because every year the festival brings poets from all over the world to the city, where they share their work and introduce audience to different voices. But when the festival ends, the international poets leave Rotterdam and take their poems with them. So the idea behind this project was, what if the poetry could stay, even after the poets have left?
8: And I completely understand the idea behind it, and it sounds lovely. Appending the lines of poetry to garbage trucks, though, is the unusual part of all this, because I suppose you could say, well, we could have them on plaques, on walls, or on posters, or something like that. But putting them on garbage trucks, it's wonderfully imaginative, it's obviously caught on, but where did that idea come from?
7: Well, actually, in Rotterdam, we have a lot of poetry in the public space. We also have it on buildings and on bridges even. But at Poetry International, we believe that poetry should not be confined to books or libraries or cultural institutions. By bringing poetry into public space, we and the municipality of Rotterdam make it part of everyday life, and we make it accessible to everyone, including specifically people who might not normally engage with poetry. Mm. It can find you when you walk the dog or take out the trash or simply go about your day.
8: Well, it's a very beguiling notion, and it works very successfully in London, because there's poetry on the underground, as you may well know. But there you're a slightly captive space inside an underground train carriage, and you may alight on quite a slab of verse, but on a garbage truck, especially because I guess often they're moving, or the people who are passing them are moving, you've only got a very short amount of time sometimes. So how do you decide what goes on?
7: That's why we choose only one line from a poem, and we also consider how well a particular line works in the public space. So it needs to be concise and memorable, and also powerful enough to touch as many hearts from as many people as possible in just a few seconds.
8: How do the bin men and bin women feel about all this? I mean, are they, do they like it?
7: Yes, actually, they really do. Because yesterday, we published a new line on a new garbage truck, and there were several drivers who were there to enjoy the festive revelation. They also drive their own truck, so they also have their own line. What I hear from them is that they really love their line, that it's really a line of their own.
6: Diana Shinnifert of Poetry International talking there to Tim Franks. 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Do stay with us.
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0: Coming up on News Hour in the next 30 minutes, we'll speak to the lawyer for one of the seven Cornell University students who are accused of raping a female classmate at a fraternity house party. Also, the editor of one of Russia's last independent news organisations is hauled in for questioning by police. And President Trump backtracks on plans to live stream the execution of the Fort Hood murderer. All that's coming up after the news.
1: BBC News with Sue Montgomery. President Trump has cancelled a plan announced by the Pentagon to live stream the execution of an ex-serviceman by firing squad. Nidal Hassan killed 13 people at a US military base in 2009. The internationally recognised government in Yemen says the Prime Minister is safe after a Houthi attack in the presidential palace in Aden. Five ballistic missiles were fired, targeting an operations centre for the Saudi-led coalition which backs the government. Venezuela's former president, Nicolas Maduro, and his wife, Celia Flores, have pleaded not guilty to new charges in the US that they conspired to torture political opponents. The fresh indictment significantly expands the case against them. Violent protests are spreading across Albania for a third day, with student-led demonstrators demanding the resignation of the Prime Minister, Edi Rama. The protesters say they're angry about poor education standards, rising living costs, and alleged government corruption. Senior figures in world football's governing body have questioned Gianni Infantino's fitness to lead, unless he answers key questions about his abandoned plan to sell parts of the World Cup to private investors. Mr. Infantino apologised at the first FIFA council meeting since the plan emerged. There's been a collision between a bus and a train on the French side of the Channel Tunnel, connecting northern France with southern England. The French authorities say 19 people were injured. Archaeologists say a Neanderthal who died 75,000 years ago may have been struck through the chest by a sharpened wooden spear. They say the hole found in a shoulder blade in a cave in Iraq could be the earliest evidence of lethal violence involving such a weapon. BBC News.
0: You're listening to NewsHour. Africa, it seems, is managing to secure the rights to stage more and more high-profile sporting events. This week we got the news that Formula One will return to the continent in the 2030s. And last month came the announcement that the Kenyan capital Nairobi will become the first African city to host the World Athletics Championships in 2029. The president of World Athletics, Sebastian Coe, has just visited Nairobi, which is where the BBC's Peter Mwangangi caught up with him.
2: Last week, the president of the World Anti-Doping Agency, Vitold Banka, was here, and he said that Kenya must demonstrate that it is clean for those world championships to be seen as credible. Now, since 2017, more than 140 Kenyan athletes have been suspended for doping. Given all of this and some criticism, how worried are you about the credibility of the 2029 world championships?
3: Look, I'm always worrying about all issues related to integrity in our sport. When I became president, the first thing I did was to create the Athletics Integrity Unit. And at operational level, we work very, very closely with Kenya, and that's beginning to work. The challenge, of course, is the more tests you do and the greater levels of funding and the more sophisticated you become with the technology, the more you're probably going to catch. If you want to catch fish, you have to go fishing. I think over the long haul, numbers starting to reduce. We've certainly seen it in track. There still remain some challenges in the road events.
2: Speaking of testing, another part of your legacy has been the introduction of the SRY gene testing for the female category. The new regulations have had a restrictive impact on the ability of certain African athletes to compete. Now, I wonder how happy you are with the impact of those regulations, and do you believe that they have done the job that they were supposed to do?
3: The implementation of SRY testing is absolutely critical that we defend, and we defend properly, women's sport. Our women, our box office. You know, in Kenya, athletes like Faith Kipyegon can't walk through city centres in Europe without people wanting to take photographs. They're very big, big figures. And the SRY testing was there to make sure that we are able to uphold the eligibility, female eligibility, that we can be absolutely clear about that demarcation. And also, none of those policies were implemented with anything in mind other than giving some certainty and the foundations of that integrity in all of our six continents.
2: You think this addresses that?
3: I do. I think it addresses it in large part. Non-obtrusive. It's a one-off. You don't have to keep repeating it. And it is simply there to ascertain female eligibility. It's not there for genetics. It's not there for bloods. It's not there for profiling. Once the test is done, it's ripped up. The same athlete's never going to be asked to do that again.
0: And that was Sebastian Coe speaking to the BBC in the Kenyan capital, Nairobi. This is the BBC in London. You're listening to NewsHour, and I'm James Menendez. Let's turn now to a story that continues to reverberate across the United States and indeed further afield. The alleged rape and sexual assault of a female student at the prestigious Cornell University in New York State by seven men at a campus fraternity house back in 2024. The authorities in Ithaca decided at the beginning of 2025 not to file charges against any of the men. But the case has been reopened in recent weeks after the woman, known only as Jane Doe, to preserve her anonymity, filed a civil lawsuit against them. That was last month. And since then, New York State has also appointed a special prosecutor, Letitia James, to oversee a new investigation into the allegations. Well, last week NewsHour spoke to Jane Doe's lawyer, Thomas Giuffre. During that interview, he told us how she he had become the subjects of death threats as a result of all the publicity surrounding the case.
4: Well, unfortunately, things have taken a very dark turn. Recently, there have been threats on her life, threats on her family's life. I just this afternoon had one of these cowards call me in my office and make threats on my life. And it's really surprising to me. But unfortunately, there are some commentators, a very small minority, who are whipping up this sentiment. And now it's getting dangerous. And now I'm very concerned. Before it was a court case, it was a case that involved, trying to improve our society, improve safety of women. And now it's getting to a point where people have been whipped up by certain irresponsible podcasters and the like to where now it's getting dangerous. I mean, I, within the last 15 minutes, had a call where somebody's threatened my life. And I've been on this planet 59 years. That hasn't happened to me before.
0: Thomas Giuffre. Well, since that interview, we managed to arrange a follow-up interview with the lawyer for one of the seven men named in Jane Doe's lawsuit, Giulio Lopes. Lopes doesn't deny he had sex with Jane Doe on the night in question, maintains, though, that it was consensual. He was the subject of an investigation by Cornell University and was suspended for three semesters, but is now back in class. When I spoke to his lawyer, Andrew Miltenberg, I asked him first about those allegations of a campaign of intimidation against Jane Doe.
5: I'm not personally aware of that. I understand that

0: begun to spiral out of control? Would you characterize it that way?
1: I think that's generous. I think that it has gone far beyond spiraling out of control. And to a large degree, I blame Jane Doe's lawyer for that. He's the one who set this public feeding frenzy in motion. And it has been a huge uphill battle to try to change public perception of the case.
0: I mean, he's not here to defend himself, but I'm sure he would say that he is fighting a civil case. And I guess he would point out, too, that his client is the alleged victim in all this.
1: Her allegations are very, very serious, and she deserves to be treated with dignity and respect. It's disappointing to hear that she has been the target of either doxing or derision or otherwise threatened, and I would hope none of the young people go through that. Part of the difficulty here is that this story has become one of an alleged victim of a sexual assault and seven young men, and it's become the battleground for a national debate on culture wars within the United States and perhaps beyond the United States. And I think everyone has forgotten that there are the lives of eight young people involved, each of whom are entitled to have their privacy respected and their dignity respected. It's not good for any of them. I don't think any of these young people will ever outrun these allegations, this event, spectacle, if you will, and I think it's going to stay with them for the rest of their lives.
0: Is part of the problem also, as some would see it, a failure of the initial police investigation and a failure to prosecute this in the criminal courts quickly, which then would have seen the facts laid out?
1: Well, we have been part of the case since the university started its initial investigation, which is almost a year and a half ago. And that initial investigation took months. There were over three dozen witnesses or interested parties that were interviewed. There were over close to 1,000 pages of records taken. There was a 12-and-a-half-day hearing. And the local law enforcement had access to that material, and based on Jane Doe's statements at the time and based on the other testimony, the Tompkins County District Attorney made a decision not to prosecute the case. And that was the end of it until Jane Doe filed her current lawsuit. And I don't believe that there's any compelling new evidence. There may be a change in perception or memory, but there has been otherwise no new evidence which suggests the case should be reopened.
0: When you talked about eight young people who may never be able to outrun this, and forgive me if this is not what you meant, but it's what it sounded like, that you were drawing an equivalence between their situations, when of course Jane Doe's situation is very different if her allegations are to be believed.
1: That's correct, and so I should refine that statement. The spectacle that this has become will be at the forefront of all of their lives for a long time. We know one young man has lost a job. We know that Jane Doe has gone through several or a series of traumatic events that evening. I don't expect that her life will ever be the same.
0: She's also had to leave Cornell, hasn't she? Whereas your client is still finishing his degree.
1: He served his sanction, and he is finishing his degree. That's correct.
0: And some people might say that is unfair.
1: Well, I don't know why she left, but Julio Lopes served his sanction and is back in school, as he's allowed to be, and a sanction that was, at the time, approved overwhelmingly by the Faculty Senate. the evidence as far as Julia

0: Lopes is concerned, we believe does not support a non-consensual sexual assault.
1: Yeah, well, let's talk a little bit about that, because you said at the beginning these are incredibly serious allegations. Well, what is your client's defense then, that this was a consensual encounter?
0: That this was a consensual encounter, and he was not found responsible for a non-consensual sexual encounter. He was found responsible in that he, according to the hearing panel, should have known that she was incapacitated, not that he actually did know. And there is some evidence, including some direct statements made by Jane Doe at the time, which suggests she had capacity at the time of Mr. Lopes' involvement. I can't speak to the others.
1: How does he know that it was consensual? Did she give her explicit consent for their sexual encounter?
0: Without divulging confidential school records from the hearing and the investigation, there is evidence that Julio Lopes had every reason to believe that it was consensual. He did not see her do drugs. He did not do drugs. He did not see her drink alcohol. And he was not inebriated or drunk or otherwise incapacitated.
1: I mean, again, some people will say that strains credulity, because this was a party. Everybody in that frat house had been drinking that night.
0: Well, I don't. I think that's part of the problem, is that everyone is painting all of the respondents with the same brush. And there are seven different sets of allegations. There are seven different stories. Temporally, they took place over several hours, and none of the young men can speak to anything other than what happened when they particularly were in the room.
1: But how could he have been so sure what was going on if he is alleged to have said afterwards, okay, and I'm not going to say the full quote, okay, we're shutting down whatever this is?
0: Well, it was his room, and that was several hours later. And that was long after he had been involved in his sexual encounter with her.
1: The New York Attorney General is investigating this herself. Do you think, as well as the civil suit, that it may end up in a criminal court? And much of what we've been talking about will be tested in a criminal court arena.
0: Well, in the first instance, we've asked that the Attorney General, Letitia James, specifically be precluded from acting as the special investigator or special prosecutor. Several days before that appointment by the governor of New York, the New York Attorney General made comments on her social media post that we believe were extremely prejudicial and shows that she has prejudged the situation, that she has accepted facts that are very much in dispute. We don't believe she can be an objective reviewer or adjudicator, and we're asking that someone else be appointed.
1: Okay, but just setting that to one side there, I mean, do you think it may end up becoming a criminal prosecution? I just wonder whether your client sees that as a chance to clear his name, again, if, as he says, he's done nothing wrong.
0: We're looking forward to any investigation that is transparent and has a full and complete understanding and review of all of the facts and circumstances of each of the young men, and an investigation that is not tainted by very polarizing, very emotionally charged public opinion within the United States.
1: And that was lawyer Andrew Miltenberg, who is acting for Julio Lopes, one of the seven men named in Jane Doe's lawsuit. 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

0: A reminder of our top story today on NewsHour. Romania's confirmed a series of explosions this morning on an oil tanker just outside its territorial waters on the western coast, part of the Black Sea, were caused by a drone attack. Romania's foreign minister, Oana Soiu, told this programme Russia was trying to disrupt global trade with Ukraine.
1: The Black Sea is not only important for us, but it is also a global artery in the food trade. And now, because of the increasing risks of security, we see an increase in the price of grains in countries in Africa and the Middle East.
0: Also this hour, the Iran-backed Houthis have attacked the presidential palace in Aden as violence spreads in the Gulf. And archaeologists have discovered what they believe could be the earliest evidence of lethal violence by one human against another.

0: This is James Menendez with NewsHour, live from the BBC to Russia now, where the editor of one of the last independent news organisations still operating in the country was taken in for questioning by police earlier today. Sergei Sokolov is editor-in-chief of the newspaper Novaya Gazeta. Here he is speaking to our sister programme Weekend just last Saturday.
1: It's very hard. It's very hard morally because people who surround us don't share our point of view to the events which are happening. It's very hard economically because they shut out opportunities to earn money just to keep going. It's very hard from the point of view, from the work itself, the work as a journalist, because the state is not talking to us, the state is not responding to our request. And then ordinary people are just afraid to talk to us, afraid to talk to journalists. And then last but not least, it's very dangerous because of the threats or troubles we might get from the state and troubles we might get from various paramilitary organizations.
0: So why was Sergei Sokolov detained today? Sergei Goryashko of BBC Russian has been telling me more.
2: Turned out that he has been summoned as a witness in a case of his colleague, Novaya Gazeta journalist Oleg Roldugin, who has been detained earlier and has been held in trial detention since, already over a year now, I believe. And Roldugin is accused of acquiring some information on the black market in Russia and paying for that information. His colleagues at Novaya Gazeta believe it's a bogus case. Still, Roldugin is a very well-known investigator who also wrote about Putin's family and his finances, but he's now held in detention, and Sokolov has been detained to be questioned in the case of Roldugin, but only as a witness. We can't say much about what was the questioning about because the investigator barred Sokolov from telling the media what has been happening to him and what the questioning has been about.
0: But just to be clear, Sokolov, he wasn't charged with anything. This was just a detention in order to question him.
2: No, he wasn't charged with anything. He was just held by the investigators, but only for questioning as a witness, at least for now.
0: And so is the view of the newspaper and its staff that this is, what, part of a campaign of intimidation against it?
2: Exactly, yes, and a part of a campaign led by the Kremlin and the law enforcement circles in Russia to intimidate, to harass the Novaya Gazeta journalists. Recently, the outlet itself has been designated as a foreign agent in Russia, which is their oppressive status, which actually it makes all the staff and the outlet itself to mark every time they are speaking in public their materials as with the label of a foreign agent, which is, of course, a repressive measure. And it's only the one of what has happened to them. Just recently, it's been over 20 years since one of the most prominent journalists of Novaya Gazeta, Anna Politkovskaya, has been shot in cold blood just at her home in Moscow. And this case has not been properly investigated ever since. So there was no proper investigation in terms of who ordered the hit on the journalist.
0: Given that characterization of the newspaper as a foreign agent, I mean, how is it able to operate? Is it able to operate freely, or is it incredibly difficult for it to do its work?
2: Of course, it is difficult for them to work in Russia, to remain in the country and to report on what's happening there, abiding to wartime censorship laws as well. But still, on the fifth year of the full-scale invasion in Ukraine, they still operate in the country at some level or another, so they still have a possibility to make a difference, at least as they believe.
0: Well, that was BBC Russian Sergei Goryashko, and he was speaking to me from Latvia. So, the execution will not be televised after all. A plan announced by the US Defense Secretary Pete Hegseth to live stream the execution by firing squad of a man convicted of murdering 13 of his fellow soldiers has been ditched by President Trump. I've been speaking to our North America correspondent Shaima Khalil, and she told me why President Trump had decided to scrap the idea.
3: The execution, President Trump said, is very much going to go ahead, and it's going to go ahead on time as planned, December 3rd. But he did cancel the execution live streaming that was bombastically announced, surprisingly announced, by Pete Hegseth last week and has sparked so much controversy, so much concern from both sides of the aisle. And I think that also is one of the reasons why President Trump has come out today, because concern has come from both Democrats, from Republicans, even those who support Nidal Hassan's execution thought that the live streaming of it would cross a line. But also, it's become yet another controversy, an awkward one for President Trump at a very sensitive time with a crucial and difficult midterm election 3 weeks away. He's been out campaigning. He's been traveling across the country. He knows that he's been, you know, he's not polling well on various issues. And so he doesn't need yet another controversy. And I think a couple of things also played into this. One is a practical one, because we did not get clarity from Pete Hegseth or the Pentagon about who on earth would live stream this, because this goes against the guidelines of all the platforms, X, YouTube, you name it. And so we did not know who was going to live stream it, if anybody, because you're not allowed to show the moment of death online on these platforms. But I think also, you know, less than 24 hours ago, an open letter came from the military itself, from 72 retired senior military figures. We're talking generals, admirals, military lawyers, and they were urging the administration to stop that live stream. They called it a barbaric abuse of authority. And I think their objection came in the form of, look, we don't want this punishment, this show of justice, to turn into a spectacle. But also the fact that they warned that this footage could become extremist propaganda, that it will make Nidal Hassan a martyr, putting Americans at risk. So the argument came about both military values and security. And I think given all of that, President Trump comes out today and says, you know what, forget it, it's not going ahead.
0: It's a bit of a rebuke for the Defense Secretary, Pete Hegseth. I mean, him and President Trump are normally pretty close, aren't they?
3: It's really interesting, because when this was announced initially, we got nothing from the Pentagon. The Pentagon came out and said, look, we have nothing to add other than the statement. And then a couple of hours after that, the chief Pentagon spokesman came out with a very short statement saying President Trump and Secretary Hegseth, they spoke about the decision to not live stream Hassan's execution. The secretary supports the president's decision. And so I think they want to make it sound like they're on the same page. But given how Pete Hegseth announced it last week, it's a big U-turn.
0: That was the BBC's Shama Khalil speaking to me a little earlier from Los Angeles. And that brings us to the end of this edition of News. And don't forget, you can keep up to date with all our main stories throughout the day on our website, bbc.com/news. But for me and the rest of the team here in London, thanks so much for being with us. I'll be back at the same time tomorrow. Until then, bye-bye.

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1: Bobby Gibb has been told women are not physiologically capable of running a marathon. 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
2: Steve Rosenberg reports now from St. Petersburg.
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7: The Kuril Islands is a long, thin chain of islands which goes up from the northeastern corner of the island of Hokkaido up to the Kamchatka Peninsula in far eastern Siberia.
6: Four islands in that chain are the source of a long-standing territorial dispute between Japan and Russia.
8: It seems to me extremely unlikely that there's going to be any real tangible prospect of a settlement that would resolve this issue.
6: President Putin went there recently.
9: Something he'd not done in the quarter of century that he's led the country, that was really seen as a very provocative act by Tokyo.
6: This week we're asking, is a deal on the Kuril Islands ever possible?
10: It will be difficult for a leader in Russia to decide to give back a portion of the Russian territory to Japan.
6: I'm Charmaine Cozier. Join me on The Inquiry after the news.
11: BBC News with Sue Montgomery. President Trump has cancelled a plan to live stream the execution of an ex-serviceman convicted of killing 13 people at a US military base in 2009. The announcement that the public could watch the execution online drew widespread condemnation. Our North America correspondent Shaima Khalil explains.
12: We did not get clarity from Pete Hegseth or the Pentagon about who on earth would live stream this, because this goes against the guidelines of all the platforms, X, YouTube, you name it. But I think also an open letter came from the military itself. They were urging the administration to stop that live stream. They warned that this footage could become extremist propaganda, that it will make Nidal Hassan a martyr, putting Americans at risk. So the argument came about both military values and security.
11: The internationally recognized government in Yemen says the prime minister is safe after a Houthi attack on the presidential palace in the city of Aden. The Iranian-backed Houthis say the Al-Ma'ashik palace was used as an operation center for the Saudi-led coalition which backs the government. The latest attack is part of a sustained campaign by the Houthis. More details from Ambarasa Natarajan.
13: Attacks on Riyadh airport in the last 15 days, where Saudi officials were saying about 20 aerial attacks, including missile and drones, that killed about 17 people, injuring more than 300. And as we speak, still the operations in Riyadh airport has been suspended. Now, that has triggered concerns for people who are planning to come to Saudi Arabia for various conferences. The Saudi government postponed one of the flagship meetings between the EU and the Gulf Cooperation Council that was supposed to be held in Saudi, and various major sporting events have also been cancelled. So it shows how far the security has worsened in the last few days because of Houthi attacks.
11: Venezuela's former president Nicolas Maduro and his wife Celia Flores have pleaded not guilty to new charges in the US that they'd conspired to torture political opponents. The fresh indictment, revealed last week by US prosecutors, significantly expands the case against them. Senior figures in football's world governing body have told its president, Gianni Infantino, he's not fit to lead the organisation unless he answers key questions about his abandoned plan to sell off parts of the World Cup to private investors. Here's Hugh Ferris.
14: There were quite a lot of questions that came his way from that FIFA council, including ones about future funding of FIFA, including about the controversial FIFA Peace Prize given to Donald Trump at the draw for the World Cup last year, and also the American president's intervention in the rescinding of a red card during the World Cup to the American striker Follorin Balogun. So there is a lot of homework for Gianni Infantino to do.
11: BBC News. There's been a collision between a bus and a train on the French side of the Channel Tunnel that connects northern France with southern England. The French authorities say 18 people were injured, two including the bus driver critically. Violent protests are spreading across Albania for a third day, with student-led demonstrators demanding the resignation of the Prime Minister. Edi Rama is resisting calls to step down and has accused the opposition of organising the unrest. The protesters say they're angry about poor education standards, rising living costs and alleged government corruption. Archaeologists have discovered what they believe could be the earliest evidence of lethal violence by one human against another. Researchers found the 75,000-year-old shoulder blade of a Neanderthal in a cave in Iraqi Kurdistan with a 15-millimetre hole through it. The angle of the wound suggests a spear entered the victim's chest. NASA has warned that the Arctic could experience an ice-free summer before 2050. It said that the last 20 summers have been the worst for sea ice extents in half a century of tracking. Ella Bicknell reports.
15: For years, climate scientists have warned that the Arctic is melting. NASA says 50 years of satellite data shows sea ice is shrinking beyond the usual seasonal fluctuations, and what remains is thinner, younger, and more vulnerable to melting. While this summer saw a slowdown in ice loss due to high cloud cover, NASA warns within the next 25 years, the Arctic will have at least one virtually ice-free summer. It said that would be a profound change for a region that has maintained extensive seasonal ice cover for more than a millennium.
11: BBC News.
6: Welcome to the Inquiry from the BBC World Service. I'm Charmaine Cozier. Each week, one question, four expert witnesses, and an answer. August 2026, the North Pacific Ocean. After overseeing naval exercises by Russia's Pacific Fleet, President Vladimir Putin takes a day trip to an island. It's his first time there. He tours a school, samples seafood at a fish processing plant, and stops for a brief chat with some islanders. The working visit is brief and highly controversial. It reignites a long-standing territorial dispute with Japan, whose Prime Minister calls it absolutely unacceptable. The island is one of four in the region that both countries claim belong to them. Various efforts to break that deadlock have all failed. So this week we're asking, is a deal on the Kuril Islands ever possible?
16: Part 1. The roots of the dispute.
7: Primarily, it's a matter of national pride, both countries kind of putting forth their own claims to this territory. My name is Tessa Morris-Suzuki. I'm a professor emerita at the Australian National University in Canberra. The Kuril Islands is a long, thin chain of islands which goes up from the northeastern corner of the island of Hokkaido, now part of Japan, up to the Kamchatka Peninsula in far eastern Siberia.
6: There are 56 main islands. Four of them are disputed. Who were the first recorded inhabitants there?
7: The Kuril Islands, like much of that area, have had various waves of migration and cultural influence. But the indigenous inhabitants, certainly since about the 10th or 11th century of the Common Era, were the Ainu people, who are the same as the indigenous inhabitants of Hokkaido and also of Sakhalin, which is the larger island in the same region, but a bit to the west of the Kuril Islands.
6: During the 17th century, explorers and traders arrived on the islands from Russia and Japan. Territorial tensions grew over time.
7: And by the very early 19th century, there were a couple of instances where there were actually small armed conflicts between Russians and Japanese in that area. So the first treaties come into effect in the middle of the 19th century. And that's the point where Russia and Japan start trying to define a border between them. And that results in a treaty in 1855 called the Treaty of Shimoda, where they divided up the northern region between them, with no reference at all, of course, to the wishes of the indigenous people whose land it really was. It was a slightly strange treaty. They were dealing both with the Kuril Islands and with Sakhalin. There was really no obvious dividing line between the two. So they agreed initially in this treaty that Japan and Russia would have joint control of the big island of Sakhalin, and the Kuril Islands would be divided, with Japan getting the four southernmost main islands and Russia getting the rest of the archipelago to the north.
6: But two countries controlling the big island wasn't practical or sustainable.
7: So Russia and Japan renegotiated and came up with a new treaty called the Treaty of St. Petersburg. And this time Russia got full control of the island of Sakhalin and Japan got all of the Kuril Islands right up to the northernmost limits. They moved most of the indigenous people from the northernmost islands down to the southernmost islands because they didn't want them living close to the Russians. Quite a lot of the Ainu people living in the northernmost islands had been converted to Russian Orthodox Christianity under earlier Russian rule, and Japan kind of wanted to get them away from that. But then meanwhile, Japanese settlers start to come into the islands, particularly the ones in the south, many of them working in fisheries.
6: So there was a long period then when Japan controlled all of the islands.
7: That's right, yes.
6: So what changed from 1945?
7: It's probably important to remember that Russia and Japan were not actually at war during most of the Second World War. They had a kind of treaty of neutrality, even though their relationship was a very bad one. And it was only right at the end that Russia came into the war and then took control of Sakhalin and all of the Kuril Islands.
6: That happened after a secret political understanding made in 1945 between the UK, US and Soviet Union called the Yalta Agreement. Those Allied powers decided the Soviet Union would gain control of the islands if it entered the war against Japan. By 1949, around 17,000 residents were deported to Japan. Today, three of the four contested islands have resident civilian populations.
7: It's around 20,000, I believe, primarily Russian. But there are also people from Ukraine and other parts of the former Soviet Union who migrated to the islands maybe in the 50s or 60s.
6: Japan calls the four islands the Northern Territories. Russia calls them the Southern Kurils.
7: There are various aspects, I suppose, to the dispute. One is the definition of the Kuril Islands themselves. So according to Japan, a couple of the islands are not really Kuril Islands at all, Habomai and Shikotan. The other two they do recognize as being Kuril Islands, but they say Russia agreed under the original Treaty of Shimoda that they were Japanese islands.
6: The other two islands are Kunashir and Itaruk. In Japan, they're known as Kunashiri and Itarufu.
7: They claim that these islands were discovered by Japan, and obviously at the end of the Second World War, they were taken by force by Russia. So the Japanese government doesn't recognize that and argues that they still have a claim to these four southernmost islands.
6: Attempts have been made to find common ground, so why have they all failed? Time for our next expert witness.
16: Part 2. Sticking points.
8: It seems to me extremely unlikely that there's going to be any real tangible prospect of a settlement that would resolve this issue.
17: My name is John Nilsson Wright. I'm Professor of Japanese Politics and the International Relations of East Asia at Cambridge University.
6: In the years following the Second World War, when was the first attempt made to try and resolve the territorial dispute?
17: The challenge for Japan in terms of its claim over what it calls the Northern Territories really developed principally around the time of the San Francisco Peace Treaty.
6: Signed in 1951, it officially ended World War II between Japan and the Allied powers.
17: And the Kuriles were part of that agreement in which it was made clear that Japan would no longer have
8: rights to occupy or maintain its presence on the Kuril Islands.
6: But it didn't explicitly recognise Soviet sovereignty of the islands. That, along with Cold War tensions with the US, objections to the way the treaty was worded, and disagreements over how China should be represented, meant the Soviet Union refused to sign it, so still doesn't have a treaty ending World War II with Japan. Then 5 years later, in 1956...
8: The then government, the Liberal Democratic Party government of Japan, headed by Prime Minister Hatoyama Ichiro, sought to open up negotiations with the Soviet Union.
6: The 1956 Japan-Soviet Joint Declaration restarted diplomatic relations, but the conflicting territorial demands remained. There were also US concerns over what closer ties between the Soviet Union and Japan would mean for its own alliance with Japan.
8: But Hatoyama, despite being a conservative, also felt it was important for Japan to have leverage to build these new relationships, including with the Soviet Union. So when Hatoyama proposed these talks, he independently, but as prime minister, stepped back from the idea of a four-island solution and would be happy, in order to secure an agreement, to have the Soviets return only the two smaller islands, Shikotan and Habermais. The problem with his approach was that it was challenged by his own foreign minister, Shigemitsu Mamoru, who was quite happy to tell the Americans that he disagreed with his own prime minister. So you have a fragmented and divided government with different aspirations. And of course, from the Soviet Union's point of view, this presents an ideal opportunity to try and weaken the alliance relationship between Japan and the United States, the Soviet Union's principal Cold War adversary.
6: The deadlock continued for years. Then in April 1991, Mikhail Gorbachev becomes the first Soviet leader to visit Japan.
8: From this, there is a commitment by both sides to a joint statement which recognizes that the four islands, Etorofu, Kunishiri, Shikotan and Habermais, are part of the debate over the demarcation of territory between the two countries and would be necessary as part of any potential peace treaty. So it basically re-recognizes that there was a dispute. It puts it back on the table. For Gorbachev, however, the problem was that conservatives at home, including also his ultimate successor, Boris Yeltsin, were not at that stage prepared to reaffirm the 1956 agreement.
6: In December 1991, the Soviet Union is dissolved and Boris Yeltsin becomes the first president of the Russian Federation. He's also more receptive to exploring resolutions.
8: He sought, I think, to open up the space to allow the four-island issue to be revisited, suggesting, for example, in 1992 that the two smaller islands, Shikotan and Habermais, might be returned and that there would then be room for a negotiation over Etorofu and Kunishiri. So if you like, it's sort of a resurrection of that negotiation that had failed back in 1956. The difference now is that the Japanese position has hardened.
6: It now wanted more assurances on all four islands, not just two.
8: At this stage, with the collapse of the Soviet Union behind it, there is also the question of long-term security interests. And one of the issues that has animated military sentiment on the Russian side is the strategic advantage of occupying these islands, providing an easy point of exit into the Pacific Ocean. And that's a concern that has acted as a further block on possible concessions.
6: But then a potential breakthrough arrived.
8: 1993, there was an important declaration involving Prime Minister Osakawa, the Japanese Prime Minister, who himself was a new political figure, not from the old LDP establishment, and Boris Yeltsin.
6: The Tokyo Declaration on Japan-Russia Relations formally recognised the dispute over the four islands.
8: It's clear that there is a willingness on the side of both countries to accept that there is a dispute and the opportunity for further negotiations, which takes us into later stages in the 1990s, where we see a real push on the Japanese side to try and move this process forward.
6: But it didn't move forward.
8: I think the sense that both leaders were, in an effort to try and reach an understanding, willing to make concessions over territories that more nationalistically minded people in both their respective countries did not want to see concessions over, acted as a brake on further progress.
6: In 1999, Boris Yeltsin resigns. Russia's next president, Vladimir Putin, develops close ties with Japan's prime minister, Shinzo Abe.
8: In the beginning, he had in President Putin a counterpart in Russia who was seemingly also open to the idea of negotiation. But there's a larger strategic argument that is shaping the way in which the Abe government is approaching this question. And in particular, it worries that the Putin government is going to become more closely aligned with China. And so this overture towards Putin is framed as a strategic choice by the Japanese to prevent that closer alignment.
6: Hopes grew. Now they've faded.
8: There are a number of factors. I mean, one is, of course, the steady build-up in the Russian military presence on the islands, increasingly, I think, perceived as a security threat directly to Japan. And then by July of 2020, and this comes back to the question of nationalism in Russia, Russia's constitution is amended to prohibit any return of territory that Russia had acquired. And that creates a really fundamental sticking point. It means that the island talks can't really get anywhere.
6: Before we dive into how President Putin arriving on an island affected an already strained relationship with Japan, don't forget to find and follow the Inquiry podcast wherever you get yours. Try a recent episode like How Can Nepal's Economy Rebuild After Floods? Or go further back for the answer to Why Are There Millions of Empty Houses in Japan? Time for our next expert witness.
16: 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The Visit.
9: The Japanese government had repeatedly lobbied the Russian side for Putin not to go. And so the fact that he ignored that advice and deliberately went to the islands, something he'd not done in the quarter of century that he's led the country, that was really seen as a very provocative act by Tokyo. I am James Brown. I'm professor of political science at Temple University, Japan.
6: So why make the contentious day trip now?
9: The visit came just shortly before the Duma elections in Russia. And the Russian Far East is a logical place for him to do some of that campaigning, to stir up sort of patriotic sentiment. So domestic political factors were certainly part of it, but foreign policy was involved here too. The purpose of the visit was certainly in part to show to Japan that the Russian side is deeply frustrated by its support for Ukraine, by the continuation of Japan's sanctions against Russia, and added to that also Japan's growing cooperation with NATO. The message that was being sent by this visit was that the Russian side was saying, okay, Japan, if you're going to do things that we don't like, well, we're going to find ways of hitting back and punishing you for what we consider your unfriendly actions.
6: It was his first visit, but he wasn't the first Russian president to visit the islands, was he?
9: Correct. So when Dmitry Medvedev was president, he visited the islands. He went to Kunashiri. It's another of the disputed islands. But that was always seen as not acceptable from the Japanese side, but at least less of a concern. Even when Medvedev was president, people recognized that he wasn't the most important politician within the country. So for Putin to break the habit of all of those years and to go, that was really seen as a significant change in the stance of the Russian leadership.
6: The reaction from Japan's leadership was swift.
9: Initially, Prime Minister Takaichi made quite a strong statement, expressing her deep regret at this visit, stating that it was hurting the feelings of the Japanese people, would be damaging to bilateral relations in the mid to long term.
6: But there hasn't been a direct responsive action.
9: And I think the explanation for this is twofold. Japan continues to import around 9% of its liquefied natural gas from Russia, in particular from a gas project on Sakhalin. And given the crisis in the Middle East, given also Japan's well-known energy insecurity, that has meant that the Japanese government was very concerned about further increasing tensions with Russia by retaliating with sanctions of its own. Japan has a very, very close relationship with the United States. And given that Japan is very mindful that the Trump administration is still interested in engagement with Russia, with President Trump sending envoys to Moscow as well as to Kyiv, I think the concern in Tokyo was, do we really want to be taking a tougher line towards Moscow?
6: How would you sum up where relations between the two countries are now?
9: They are at their worst that they have been since 1945. And that is really saying something, because there were periods of tension, there were crises during the Cold War. But this is now a time of such prolonged negativity that it does make you think that, is this the nadir? Having those islands wouldn't make an enormous difference to Japan's strategic position. For Japan, it is much more a question of national pride, an emotional issue, a question of historical justice. And I think for that reason, the two have very different priorities when it comes to their claims to the islands.
6: So what does that mean for the future of the dispute? Time for our final expert witness.
16: Part 4. Wait and see.
10: The people who lived on the Kuril Islands are less and less now, and we are losing the first generation who had to live in 1945. I am Valérie Niquet, and I am senior research fellow at the Foundation for Strategic Research in Paris, and I work on geopolitics and strategic affairs in Northeast Asia.
6: Is this an issue that resonates among people in Japan that aren't directly connected to the islands?
10: There is a contrast in Japan between what Japanese people, when you look at the polls, feel about Russia and the threat posed by Russia, which is very high, above 80%. But concerning the islands themselves, the degree of support for adopting an extremely strict posture vis-à-vis Russia is much less so. What they do not want, obviously, is a crisis erupting because of the situation on these islands. And what is much more to the point is that the younger generation is not at all interested in that issue. And the issue itself is not felt as important by the general public in Japan.
6: Relations with Russia are at one of the lowest points, but not all communication channels are down.
10: Yeah, there are contacts at the diplomatic level, and rather high-level contacts at the diplomatic level between Russia and Japan even today. It doesn't mean that there will be an easy solution.
6: In 1992, a visa-free travel arrangement began. It allowed island residents who were deported to Japan after the Second World War to return there to visit family graves. Russia cancelled the program in 2022 after Japan sanctioned it over Ukraine.
10: This is the lowest level of negotiation that is achievable in a visible future. To start again what existed before 2022, the possibility to visit the islands for the former inhabitants without a visa. Actually, Russia allows them to visit, but they want them to ask for a Russian visa. Of course, the Japanese government refuses, because it would mean that they recognize the sovereignty of Russia on these islands.
6: Even if talks did restart.
10: Even if negotiations are resumed, I think it would still be on that framework of two islands given back to Japan and two left to Russia, or associations in developing these islands. But I do not really see any progress possible on these issues right now. The only progress we might see, but it would mean that Japan would be ready again to give something in exchange to Russia, which is complicated right now, is that the visits could be resumed for humanitarian reasons by former inhabitants of the Kuril to their former homes. But also, Japanese position is extremely weak because they do not control and administrate these islands. So they just have to wait and see what is the evolution in Russia to reopen possibly negotiations with Moscow. It will be difficult for a leader in Russia to decide to give back a portion of the Russian territory to Japan.
6: Returning to our main question, is a deal on the Kuril Islands ever possible? A breakthrough in this territorial dispute is unlikely. Strategic disagreements within governments, leadership changes, geopolitics and nationalist sentiments have already derailed progress. President Putin's island visit escalated tensions. With no apparent appetite for compromise or concessions from Russia or Japan, Here's a final thought from our expert witness, Tessa Morris Suzuki.
7: There are people who argue that the islands, after all, really belong to the Ainu people. And some Ainu activists suggest, for example, that the islands should be turned into a natural reserve where indigenous culture could be celebrated, the natural environment of the islands could be protected, and this could be done on some kind of international or shared basis rather than the islands being just a site of international tension between these two important countries.
6: This episode of The Inquiry was presented by me, Charmaine Cozier. The producer was Jill Collins, researcher Evie Yabsley, editor Tom Bigwood, and technical producer Nikki Edwards.
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0: Coming up on the BBC World Service, if you travel for work, do your good eating habits travel with you?
1: I'll try and eat healthy, whatever that means, for 80% of that time, and then allow 20% of just grease and butter and sugar and chocolate.
0: The perks and pitfalls of eating while away for work on The Food Chain with me, Ruth Alexander, after the news.
2: BBC News with Moira Alderson. President Trump has cancelled a plan announced by the Pentagon to live stream the execution of an ex-serviceman by firing squad. Nedal Hassan killed 13 people at a US military base in 2009. The internationally recognised government in Yemen says the Prime Minister is safe after a Houthi attack on the presidential palace in Aden. Five ballistic missiles were fired, targeting an operations centre for the Saudi-led coalition which backs the government. The British Defence Secretary Wes Streeting says he's received a direct reassurance by his US counterpart Pete Hegseth that Starlink satellite services used by Ukraine's military have been restored. It comes after Ukraine alleged that the Trump administration cut some intelligence sharing and restricted Ukraine's access to Starlink, which impacted its frontline operations. Venezuela's former president Nicolas Maduro and his wife Celia Flores have pleaded not guilty to new charges in the US that they conspired to torture political opponents. The fresh indictment significantly expands the case against the pair. Violent protests in Albania are continuing into the night, with student-led demonstrators demanding the resignation of the Prime Minister, Edi Rama. The protesters say they're angry about poor education standards, rising living costs and alleged government corruption. There's been a collision between a bus and a train on the French side of the Channel Tunnel that connects northern France with southern England. The French authorities say 19 people were injured, but none of the injuries are life-threatening. Archaeologists say a Neanderthal who died 75,000 years ago may have been struck through the chest by a sharpened wooden spear. They say the hole found in a shoulder blade in a cave in Iraq could be the earliest evidence of lethal violence involving such a weapon. The angle of the wound suggests a spear entered the victim's chest. That's the latest. BBC News.
0: When you're travelling for work, what kind of food do you end up eating? Do your good intentions survive airport lounges, hotel breakfasts, and grueling schedules?
1: If I'm away for 5 nights, I'll try and eat healthy, whatever that means, for 80% of that time, and then allow 20% of just grease and butter and sugar and chocolate.
0: And what do you pack for the journey?
3: I used to fly with hard-boiled eggs until my husband told me he'd divorce me.
0: This is The Food Chain from the BBC World Service, and today we're talking about how to eat well when you're away for work, looking at how much tiredness, stress and adrenaline affect what, when and how you want to eat. I'm joined by French-Algerian comedian Celia AB, who at the time of recording is 2 weeks into her three-month UK tour. Marissa Poster, an American in London who spends half the month travelling internationally for her matcha drinks business, Perfect Ted. And clinical dietitian Natalie Matt in Johannesburg, South Africa, who advises frequent travellers. So, Celia, on your tour, what have the food highlights and lowlights been so far?
1: Oh God, so I've been a touring comedian for about 10 years now. So you kind of learn what to avoid, but inevitably, because it's so linked to emotion and how a show goes, I would say the highlights are when I can eat a balanced meal 2 hours before a show. The lowlights are when I'm in my hotel room at 11 p.m. and there's a sort of like 24-hour pizza available at the hotel.
0: When you started out 10 years ago, like what were the food mistakes you made then? When on the road?
1: So when you first start doing stand-up, a lot of the time you have to travel to other cities late at night after likely a day job. So I would say the biggest mistakes that I would make, and listen, I'm going to give myself some grace. it's part of it, is having dinner, doing a show, and then on the way back, stopping at a petrol station and just eating the most microplastics a human can consume in one sitting on the M5.
4: But maybe that in the moment is what you needed.
1: Oh my God, yeah. I was thinking about this. I'm going to give myself some grace. I think that's what I needed at the time. And I will probably do it again. I think I've got it down now, which is I'm away a lot with work. If I'm away for 5 nights, I'll try and eat healthy, whatever that means, for 80% of that time, and then allow 20% of just grease and butter and sugar and chocolate. And I'm not really a drinker, so I think that in my head, I'm like, it probably evens out to eating fully healthy and drinking, where my pint is a lot of chocolate, a lot of sweets. But I think it's hard because I love food so much. And I feel like sometimes it's a curse to know so much about food and what's nice. It's kind of like trying to find a balance by sort of knowing that like it impacts the show. Whatever I eat will impact the show.
2: Marissa, how do you find traveling affects what you eat, maybe disrupts what you eat?
3: It is always such a gamble. I travel pretty regularly to Asia, and I am super lucky to be able to enjoy all of the delicious foods that they offer in Japan, China, South Korea, and they are definitely not bereft of good options, but it is typically always a bit of a gamble as to what to expect for my next meal.
2: When you look back to when you first started traveling for your business, were there times where you were just caught short? No snacks on you, no food for hours, no opportunity to get food for hours?
3: Those are some of the worst moments. I try to travel with a pre-prepared snack bag. I kid you not. I literally have it next to me if you would like to see it.
2: Well,
3: here you go. I mean, it is usually, it's transparent so I can see how far into it I am. But I'll bring a bar, a snack, some of our matcha sticks to take on the go with me. And I usually am not caught without it, but there have been times, and those are very painful. I will typically revert to just finding any sort of fresh produce, or you can be pretty sure that you can find some sort of yogurt in any country. Whether you're at the airport or the gas station, I found that it's a pretty good staple that you can reliably find. So I'll either go for that and bread. Really, you can't fault carbo loading when you're traveling.
2: Natalie, is this something that you typically hear from frequent travelers, that they're either facing like a food desert or food abundance, like you could be eating in restaurants and at hotels every night and, you know, piling on the pounds?
5: Absolutely. And I think for people who aren't well connected to their appetite, especially if you were raised finishing your plate of food, it can be very difficult facing abundance of food and having to like hold yourself back so that you don't overeat. But especially when you've been practicing traveling, when you keep your bag of snacks, I'm a mom, so there is always snacks or I will regret my life decisions. But you build a pattern and an understanding of your body, and then you learn not to overeat. It is almost like a skill. It's a sport that you get better at, and you really learn what works well for you.
2: Mm. And often when you're traveling for work, what you're doing matters. You know, you're there for a big meeting, a big presentation, or Celia, in your case, a big performance, and all that can be stressful.
1: I do think that like there is a perfect day of food that I can have before a show when I'm on tour. The problem is that like it is eating the same things over and over again, which I'm happy to do for 2 or 3 weeks. But then past week three, I just kind of have a breakdown and need to try something else. And whoever is in that audience the day that I tried something else will get a mixed show.

0: impacts the show massively, yeah.
1: And what is the perfect meal for you?
0: Perfect meal. Thank you for asking. I was hoping you would. We're talking a really sort of like boring bit of like chicken from a chicken chain, which is grilled, some sort of veg. And then just before going on stage, yes, I will have some grapes and a little bit of chocolate just for the extra sugar. Yeah. And that tends to be the perfect pre-show meal.
2: Celia, when I listen to you talk, you sound just like an athlete. Like you've got your pre-event meal down. You understand your. That's what you're fueling
1: Showing us
2: yourself
1: your
2: for. And
1: muscles.
2: absolutely.
0: Yeah. You didn't say I look like one because that was the obvious. That was the obvious, of course. But I am an athlete.
2: Yes. And you've got balance, the 80-20.
0: For sure. I always like, I will allow myself like 5% of mindlessly eating, watching a show that I've seen many times, and then wake up the next day and just be like, yeah, that's just human. That's just a human thing.
1: Exactly.
0: And some food is made to be delicious and addictive. And sometimes I'm just going to let myself give in. And that helped me maintain the other habits, I think, to let myself do that once in a while and just accept that it's human.
1: Natalie, when we've got a big work event, whether it's a big meeting, presentation, or performance, what's going on inside of us, and why is it that our appetite can get affected?
2: I'm sure you have heard of the fight or flight response. Most people know what that is, but I'm pretty sure you wouldn't be able to tell me what its healthy opposite is. It is rest and digest. And so the blood flow that we normally have in rest and digest is focused on our digestive organs, and it is going to help us with our normal digestion. But as soon as we go into fight or flight, your body only has so much oxygen. And so that oxygen, that blood flow, is going to move from your digestive system towards your brain, towards your muscles, so that you can now fight or run away or whatever it is. And so often that nausea or that like anxious feeling in your stomach, some people will even experience like a fullness. What is happening in your body is that your body is telling you, I don't want you to eat right now. We don't have enough blood flow. We don't have enough capacity to also eat a big meal. Talking about Celia or Marissa as an athlete, you want to think, when until my event? How long will it take me to digest it? I need enough energy to keep me going through that amount of time. Celia said a banana is not going to cut it. So you're really thinking about what will I be able to eat that will be comfortably digested before my big event and isn't going to still require digesting when I actually need to be present, when I need my brain to have adequate blood flow.
3: I feel that I learned one of the most important lessons in my life from my grandmother, who's my role model, and that is proper planning prevents problems. And that's the mentality that I bring to everything. The stakes are so high within business, and I must be prepared on all fronts. And that comes from everything from what I am discussing with one of our partners or suppliers to what I'm eating before that. And very similar to Celia on how what you're eating impacts your performance on stage, mine impacts my performance in a negotiation. So I always make sure that I have a plan, even if that looks like finding a restaurant or some sort of petrol station or corner shop that's open ahead of time, seeing what options are available to me and making sure that I get those nutrients in puts me in the right zone before any sort of big meeting.
1: You're listening to The Food Chain from the BBC World Service. I'm Ruth Alexander. This week, what you eat when you're travelling for work. I'm joined by French-Algerian comedian Celia Abee, who at the time of recording is 2 weeks into a three-month UK tour. Marissa Poster, an American in London who travels internationally for her matcha drinks business. And in Johannesburg, clinical dietitian Natalie Matt, who advises frequent travellers. So let's talk about one of the supposed perks of business travel, the hotel breakfast. Are you saying yes or no, Celia?
0: It depends. So I love room service. I think that's the closest thing to like feeling like a king in the 1800s that I feel is when someone brings me like food with a cloche. Like I love this.
1: Lifting the dome off for the glory to be
0: Oh, I
1: revealed.
0: love this. I love filling up the little paper the night before 2 a.m. Like I love thinking about what I'm going to have the next day. I really think about it and I will add little notes like hot sauce, please, etc.

0: However, a lot of the time I wake up and I have to get on a train straight away. So what I'll do is I'll just get something at a train station because I find, maybe this is just me, I don't like waking up in a hotel room and then having to immediately see 100 people that I don't know eating breakfast at the same time as me. Like, it feels too much having to see a million people with like crust in their eyes and I'm still not completely awake. I think that's maybe why I avoid it as well.
1: How about you, Marissa? Is it a perk or peril?
2: I'm completely the same, and I'm typically rushing anyway, so I don't actually have the luxury of being able to enjoy and sit down. That's why I'll usually find some sort of, as I mentioned, corner store or grocery shop in whatever town I'm near, and I'll buy things like berries or yogurt, anything that I know that I can kind of just whip up and bring with me. And that actually helps me stay on track because I'm too tempted by all the fluffy pancakes and waffles.
0: Yeah. Mini pastries, mini muffins. Yeah.
3: And the thing is, those breakfasts are often for people on holiday who are going to take their time. And depending on where you're staying, there may or may not be kids around. And so it can be, especially if you're sensitive in the morning, it's quite the onslaught. And so having something available, because you're there for work, you're busy, having something you can grab and go. And often when people are really stressed, you're in the fight or flight mode. You're not going to sit down and chew slowly and be mindful. So that can often be quite a hard way to start the day.
0: Also, in the morning, I find that like I just really want coffee for the first hour of the day. I don't really want to eat. And I don't think anybody should see me within the first hour of the day. I think that should be illegal for anyone to see me.
1: That's another thing, isn't it? Eating to
0: Yeah.
1: someone else's schedule or, the schedule of the train timetable or plane timetable. And then there's jet lag. Marissa, you must be very familiar with that. How does that affect what you want to eat?
2: Oof, it is brutal. Jet lag. So Taylor Swift once famously said, jet lag is a mindset. I actually couldn't disagree more. I think it is something that is obvious. And Natalie, I'm sure that you can speak to kind of the impacts it has on your circadian rhythm. But I actually find that jet lag makes me very nauseous. And therefore, that's actually why I end up craving those carby foods that are very kind of soothing to the stomach, because otherwise I just can't stomach anything raw. I can't stomach anything spicy. I need things that are really quite easy on my digestive system. So I find it really does change what I'm eating in the immediate aftermath of landing in a new country or coming back home. So I'll stick to my oats, my breads, my toast. And those are very reliable for that sort of post jet lag nausea.
1: I'm impressed actually because, I mean, when I'm tired, I just crave the sort of sugary and fatty things. Natalie, what would your tips be for what someone ought to eat when they're jet lagged and, fighting the urge to just eat donuts?
3: I think it's important to acknowledge exactly what you said, Ruth, that when we are tired, we know the people who haven't slept enough. And that can mean anything less than 6.5 hours. They're going to be more hungry than they will be when they're normally well fed or well rested, I should say. And so your cravings change and you will snack. You will want to get those really refined things because you didn't get enough rest. Your body will be asking for that. But I think one of the things that we can do when we're traveling is as you climb on that plane, already set your clock to the time at home or where you're going, so that you start eating, sleeping, everything as if you were already in the new place. Kind of plan ahead so that you can get your system on track as quickly as possible. And I often think on the plane, they feed you for entertainment. You're not normally going to climb onto a plane and then eat dinner at 11. Like, thanks, I've eaten on the ground because my normal dinner time is before we take off, and then I'm just going to get into sleep mode. So you can be really practical around that to try and minimize how long you stay awake for.
1: We asked people for their top tips for traveling while working on the BBC World Service Facebook page, and Florence made a very good point, I thought. She said, when traveling, I try to stick to a very high fiber diet. It works best for me for obvious reasons, she said. Big nod from you, Natalie.
3: Yes, fiber. We get dehydrated when we sit in a plane. Not having as much water means the fiber is much more important than usual to help make sure that you're comfortable. So absolutely, drinking enough water, getting enough fiber, and if you know that you struggle, potentially taking fiber with you, but always adding enough water with that.
1: Dana says, stop drinking too much alcohol. It's not a good professional look. I mean, that is something that can come with work trips, isn't it? The client might be inviting you out for drinks, and easy to say avoid alcohol, but, you know, it can be expected as well.
0: At the Edinburgh Fringe Festival, which I do every year, it's really funny to see mine and other comics' eating habits just get worse throughout the month, because we're there for a month performing shows, and the first 2 weeks we all start with good intentions of I'll eat the same, I'll cook a lot. And then in the last week, there's a crepe van that is very famous at the Edinburgh Fringe that is open until 5 a.m. And in the last week, everyone just stays out all night and eats an entire crepe filled with cheese and mushrooms. And look, I'm not ashamed to say that in the last week, I was having a savory one and a sweet one at 5 a.m. Yeah. And that's like, and that comes with drinking, obviously. But there's like a moment at the Fringe where, like, after your second pint, you know that, like, if you have a third one, that will inevitably lead to having two crepes in 6 hours. So it's like, if you can resist that third pint, you know that you will avoid two crepes. It's like this really interesting sort of choose your own adventure.
1: This is making me think that if you want to go and see a performer who's on tour, go to some of the early performances, because by the end they will just be like, you know, in some sort of food coma on the stage.
0: I'll give you a tip. Go to the middle performances or the very last two, because I'm going to speak for myself and my own tour. I think I will be electric at the Bloomsbury Theatre. I think Faversham will struggle.
1: When you're away from home, do you miss cooking? That simple pleasure that many people enjoy.
2: Oh, yeah. Just the ability to choose what ingredients you're using, because you don't know what people are putting into any of these dishes and how much salt they're using, how much sugar, how much oil. And I do think, especially on planes, from what I have heard, they put more seasoning and salts into plane food because your taste buds are different at 30,000 feet than they are when you're on the ground. So I definitely miss it. I just think the ability to make a home-cooked meal, something cathartic that you just know is going to nourish you, it is a real privilege to have.
1: Do either of you ever manage an approximation of a taste of home? And is that something kind of important to try to do?
0: Yes, So when I'm away on tour, what I try and do is, if I've got like 5 tour dates in the same area, I get an Airbnb in the middle of all of them, just so I have the ability to cook. And then if I'm there for 4 or 5 days, I allow myself to buy spices, because it feels crazy to buy spices for one night. And then I can approximate the food I have at home. Or I'll bring, like, I really like spicy food, so I'll bring like some hot sauce and stuff that I would eat normally to approximate it. It's not going to be perfect, but it does feel like almost like a placebo.
1: And when you do get your spices and cook, like, how transformative is that when you're in the middle of a tour?
0: So that's interesting. That's normally when I start feeling a bit untethered. There's something that happens when you're in a new place every night. So that kind of, I guess, I think that there's something about taste buds that brings you back to the memory center. Like, I read that, like, there's something about, so I'm mostly Algerian, there's something about mint tea with lots of sugar that activates the brain of North African in a way that brings you back to a place of memory. And I think it's safety, maybe it's trying to remember who I am at a place where every room that I'm in has walls I've not seen before for weeks and weeks and weeks. And I think that's probably what it does. I think it brings back safety.
3: Absolutely. And I think both Marissa and Celia have basically said that food is part of how we regulate our nervous system. And you can focus on that 80% of getting what you know makes you feel good. But if you have been stressed, if you are homesick, if you just had a difficult meeting and you feel like you did really well and you deserve a little something, we can't pretend that we only eat because we need X grams of protein and X grams of fiber. We eat because it also nourishes our our nervous system. And that's why the 80-20 principle is important, and especially when you're traveling. If someone packs everything that they're going to eat on the plane and they've got boxes, like, that is a huge red flag for a dietitian. Why is someone trying to control so much? You can be prepared within reason, but you also need to go with the flow, and you definitely need to make space for the food adventures that await.
1: There's so much to think about when you're traveling for work and trying to eat well. But Natalie, what would be the one tip you'd give to someone who is about to go on a big long trip? What one thing should they take away?
3: You mentioned paying attention to eating before your big gig, and I think that is important. If you're going to save your food adventures and eat something that's maybe a bit riskier, save it for after your big meeting. One of the most important things we can do is at least take some familiar food, some snacks, so that if there is an absolute emergency, and it also depends where you're going. If someone's going to the middle of nowhere to a mine as a geologist versus going to a big city, you're going to have a different plan. But if you can always aim to eat regularly and have a balanced plate, we want some reasonable protein, we want fresh produce, and we want as high fiber carbs as are available. And I find with traveling, the hardest part is getting those veggies in. And that's the thing that people end up eating the most when they come home, their nostalgic favorite salad or crunchy whatever soup or something, that they can just get the veggies back in, because I think that's the part that people find the hardest. But always snacks, pack snacks.
1: Marissa and Celia, after a long stretch away, then you get home finally. What is it that you go to eat first?
0: Honestly, I probably would have something sweet, because I'm like, well done me, I've traveled. But then the next day I like do a food shop, and probably, like you just said, Natalie, like so many veg or recipes that I can only cook when I have the ingredients at home. So what I'm going to make today is going to be like cubed aubergine with soy sauce in the air fryer, like with honey and chili sauce is like what I'll be looking forward to doing. But anything that involves cooking and veg is what I'll try to do, just to, I guess, to regulate a little bit in a way.
2: That sounds delicious.
0: Yeah, it's. I'll send you the recipe. It's really easy.
2: I'd love the recipe. I feel like I'm far less adventurous, because I'm usually just exhausted when I get back from travel. And I can tell you, my freezer is always more filled than my fridge. So I will freeze everything from slices of bread to my overnight oat jars. And honestly, because I'm just looking for that convenience and that nourishing feeling, I just heat up my overnight oats and enjoy a whole bowl full, and find then I feel good to go for whatever is either sleep or the day ahead.
1: Thank you very much for sharing your experience and tips, Marissa Poster, Celia AB, and Natalie Matt.
3: Thank you so much for having me.
2: The only thing I didn't mention was that I used to fly with hard-boiled eggs until my husband told me he'd divorce me.
1: I love that, actually. Are we still recording? Because that would be nice. Yes, we are still recording. Oh, we must get that in.
2: Yes, either I'd pre-prep them at home beforehand, or you can just pick them up at any coffee shop, really, at the airport. And then my husband threatened to divorce me if I continue traveling with that and opening a bag of hard-boiled eggs on quite a cramped flight is not the very kind thing to be doing. So
1: I can see his point.
0: I respect it. Assert dominance. I think you should double down, Marissa. Double down. Get 5 hard-boiled eggs.
2: I do it in my office, and I get a lot of mean looks. So.
0: Isn't it time that women started taking up space? This is how we vibe.
2: I like your vibes, Celia.
1: Me too. That is now all for this week. You can send us your work travel food tales to our email address, thefoodchain@bbc.co.uk. From me and the rest of the team, producers Lexi O'Connor and Sam Clack, and editor Sarah Wadeson, thanks for listening, and join us again next week.
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5: In Hungary, it's 6 months since Viktor Orban was voted out of power. He'd governed for 16 years and established an iron grip on many aspects of the state. I'm Nick Thorpe in Budapest, And I'm asking how the new government is changing Hungary.
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10: This is Alex Ritson with the newsroom. Donald Trump scraps his defense secretary's plans to live stream the firing squad execution of the convicted killer of 13 people on a US Army base. Britain's defense secretary says he's been told that Ukraine's access to the US Starshield satellite network is working again.
11: I am reassured and was reassured directly by Secretary Hegseth that the service has been restored.
10: FIFA's Gianni Infantino apologizes for his World Cup sell-off plan.
12: What is important to remember is that it was a proposal, so in no way a done deal.
10: Venezuela's former president Nicolas Maduro pleads not guilty in a New York court to charges of conspiracy to torture and international recognition for the poems on the side of garbage trucks in the Dutch city of Rotterdam.
13: Yesterday, we published a new line on a new garbage truck, and there were several drivers who were there to enjoy the festive revelation.
8: First the news.
14: BBC News with Moira Alderson. The British Defence Secretary Wes Streeting says he's received a direct reassurance from his US counterpart Pete Hegseth that Starlink satellite services used by Ukraine's military have been restored. It comes after Ukraine alleged that the Trump administration cut some intelligence sharing and restricted Ukraine's access to Starlink, which impacted its frontline operations. Our North America correspondent Ione Wells has this report.
15: The UK has always had a difficult line to toe when it comes to the US-Ukraine relations. It does not want to get on the wrong side of the US, but also wants to retain its reputation as one of Ukraine's firmest allies. This is not the first time there has been a falling out between Washington and Kyiv, as the UK Defence Secretary Wes Streeting acknowledged. He said he and his US counterpart, Pete Hegseth, unsurprisingly discussed Starlink, but that it wasn't clear what had happened. He reiterated the UK's unwavering support for Ukraine, but said that there was sometimes an understatement of the support the US provides too.
14: Israel says that private traders in Gaza have suspended coordination for the entry of commercial goods into the territory until further notice. The Israeli agency responsible for civilian affairs in the Palestinian territories, GOCAT, says the merchants reported that Hamas has enforced a taxation mechanism. Thomas Becker reports.
16: Kogat says Hamas personnel had arrested the son of a trader who refused to pay the tax on goods brought into Gaza, prompting the suspension. Hamas denied the claim, adding that Israel was creating a pretext to cut off commercial goods. It said it didn't charge a tax, but rather a donation of around $3,000 per lorry to help pay for civil servants. The suspension will severely reduce already scarce supplies for Gazans. The closed-off territory is completely reliant on whatever goods Israel allows in.
14: The internationally recognised government in Yemen says the Prime Minister is safe after a Houthi attack on the presidential palace in the port city of Aden. Five people were killed. Ola Guerin is in Aden.
17: Five ballistic missiles were fired at the Al-Maashik Palace, the seat of Yemen's internationally recognised government. We heard the explosions and saw smoke rising over the mountains around Aden. The Prime Minister and other members of the government are safe, according to Yemen's Information Minister. This attack is the latest in a long-running civil war, which has spread beyond Yemen's borders and is now a major threat to the region.
14: Several people have been injured in a shooting outside a primary school in the US state of Oregon. Police in the city of Bend say they responded to reports of a shooter outside Silver Rail Elementary. They said children were among the victims. Officers found the shooter dead inside the school building. It's unclear who killed the suspect. World News from the BBC. Violent protests in Albania are continuing into the night, with student-led demonstrators demanding the resignation of the Prime Minister. Edi Rama is resisting calls to step down and has accused the opposition of organising the unrest. The protesters say they're angry about poor education standards, rising living costs and alleged government corruption. They set fire to buildings in the capital Tirana on Wednesday. Police in Argentina's capital, Buenos Aires, have used tear gas and water cannon to disperse protesters angry at the government's budget cuts to education. Tens of thousands of students, teachers, trade unionists and opposition activists were part of the demonstrations. The groups are also demanding that the government implements a key law intended to raise the salaries of university teachers and staff. The president of football's world governing body, FIFA, has apologised to member associations for his plan to sell stakes in competitions, including the World Cup. Gianni Infantino was speaking at the first meeting of the FIFA Council since the proposal was abandoned. A number of national bodies have told Mr. Infantino that he's not fit to lead the organisation. He declined an interview request from the BBC and other media and instead issued this video statement through FIFA.
12: What is important to remember is that it was a proposal, so in no way a done deal, that actually intended to enable FIFA to invest more in our member associations.
14: The French authorities say that 19 people have been injured in a collision between a bus and a train on the French side of the Channel Tunnel that connects northern France with southern England. The accident happened at the loading platform of the Eurotunnel near Calais. The regional prefect said two people, including the bus driver, were seriously injured and have been airlifted to hospital in Lille. That's the latest world news from the BBC.
10: Hello, this is Alex Ritson with the newsroom. We start in the US. President Trump has scrapped plans to live stream the execution of an ex-army psychiatrist who was convicted of killing 13 people at an army base in Texas in 2009. The announcement overturns a controversial proposal by his defense secretary, Pete Hegseth. Mr. Trump said broadcasting the execution of Nidal Hassan could deter future attacks, but acknowledged many people did not want to watch it. The live stream plan had faced growing criticism, including from members of the president's own party. Our North America correspondent Shaima Khalil spoke with my colleague Charlotte Gallagher about why this decision had come about now.
18: Well, I think it's become a very awkward controversy for the president and his administration, with the midterms less than 3 weeks away. He's been campaigning, traveling all over the country. He's been polling badly, and he's trying to rectify that. The objections have come from both sides of the aisle, both Democrats and Republicans, even voices who support Nidal Hassan's execution have turned this into a controversy, saying, look, we do not want a public spectacle of this execution. And so I think Donald Trump is now trying to draw a line with this post. He stands by the punishment. He says it will go ahead as planned, that the family, immediate family of the victims can watch, but he dropped the broadcast that has brought so much criticism. And I think the most recent one as well came from the military itself, because we've seen that open letter from 72 retired senior military figures, and that includes generals and admirals and military lawyers, and they've described this live streaming as a barbaric abuse of authority. And their objection wasn't just that you turn this punishment into a spectacle, but they also warned that the footage could become extremist propaganda. One other point to make is there was no clarity at this point, even after Pete Hegseth announced it last week, about who would have streamed it or who could have streamed it, because all of the social media platforms, this goes exactly against their guidelines. You're not allowed to show death. You're not allowed to show the moment of death. And so it wasn't clear how this was going to happen anyway. Well, now we know it's not going to happen.
19: And Shaima, I was just wondering, I mean, this was a huge international story, people were talking about in the UK, right across the world. When you were speaking to people, I know you live in LA, what were people saying to you about it? Was it a topic of conversation there as well?
18: A lot of it has been, what we've seen is online. I think the political rhetoric around it has been almost unanimous in the fact that they just did not want to touch it. It was so controversial. It sent all the wrong messages to be streamed live. And I think if you looked online, whether it was here or across the country, the question was, what does that say about the United States? What message does it send about the United States as a democracy, the United States as the world's most powerful country, that you're live streaming someone's death? Many people acknowledge the awfulness of what Nidal Hassan has done. He's killed 13 people, including a pregnant soldier. He's wounded, seriously wounded, at 32 others. But remember, he was shot and he was left paralyzed. And so the optics of that, the message that it sent, was going to be so wrong, according to so many people online. And I think President Trump heard that. And that's why we have this decision today.
10: Shaima Khalil. For 3 days, Ukraine's President Volodymyr Zelensky stuck by President Trump's request not to attack Russian oil refineries despite continuing Russian attacks on Ukraine's energy infrastructure. But Mr. Zelensky's patience seems to have run out. Angered by the US appearing to withdraw key elements of its support, including access to the Starshield military satellite system and intelligence sharing, on Thursday, Ukraine attacked one of Russia's biggest oil refineries south of Moscow. Ukraine has now said the Starshield operation has been restored. And on a trip to Washington, the UK's Defence Secretary Wes Streeting said he had discussed the issue with his US counterpart Pete Hegseth.
11: Unsurprisingly, we did discuss Starlink. It's not yet clear to us in the UK what happened, why the service interruption occurred. But I am reassured and was reassured directly by Secretary Hegseth that the service has been restored.
10: Our correspondent Joe Inwood has more details.
20: If there was ever any doubt, the energy ceasefire is over. In truth, the proposal, which neither Ukraine nor Russia say they knew anything about, only ever existed on Donald Trump's social media post. Moscow continued to attack Ukrainian targets. Ukraine, in a more difficult diplomatic position, said they would stick to it until today.
21: How much longer will you maintain the stoppage of attacks on Russian refineries?
22: That's it. Block is out. I said to my military people, after they again killed, after such massive attack, I didn't hear messages from President of the United States.
20: Unsurprisingly, there was a very different interpretation from Russia's president.
23: They made the first step. We responded by striking energy facilities, which they are now squealing about, as well as data centers and so on. They should have thought properly about the consequences.
20: It's not only power plants and data centers where the fighting has spread. In recent weeks, a number of cargo ships in the Black Sea have been struck by drones. Speaking at a NATO meeting, Romania's president said it was part of a wider Russian strategy.
24: Not only against Romania and Bulgaria, but against European countries, especially those on the eastern flank, to destabilize societies and to reduce support for Ukraine. And our response is, we continue to support Ukraine.
20: President Zelensky has also been on his travels. There is no doubting the support Ukraine still has in Europe, but the challenge is getting the US back on side. And the ability of his allies to influence Donald Trump is not what it once was.
10: Joe Inwood. Now to the site of a prehistoric murder mystery. Archaeologists have found evidence that could suggest Neanderthals experienced more violence while simultaneously demonstrating a greater capacity for nurturing behaviour than previously understood. Neanderthals' remains were found in a cave in Iraqi Kurdistan and show a small hole in one shoulder blade. They say this could be the earliest evidence of lethal violence involving a sharpened wooden spear and the first of its kind in the prehistoric Middle East. Our science correspondent Pallav Ghosh unearthed the details.
25: From the angle of the wound, the researchers believe the spear entered the person's chest, passed through the body, probably damaging a lung and major blood vessels, and exited through the left shoulder blade. The wounded Neanderthal lived around 75,000 years ago, and their left shoulder blade, their right hand, three ribs, and some of their teeth were unearthed in a cave in Iraqi Kurdistan. A round hole in the shoulder blade may be the earliest evidence of what the lead researcher, Dr. Emma Pomeroy of the University of Cambridge, describes as lethal interpersonal violence using a wooden spear.
26: What's remarkable is that they seem to have had a major injury to their face, which they had survived, but which split one of their teeth. And then they also have what seems to be a stab wound from a wooden spear in their left shoulder, which happened around the time they died.
25: This discovery fits a pattern of an earlier find in the same cave in 1957. It was the remains of another Neanderthal who lived more recently, around 50,000 years ago. Their ribs had evidence of a partly healed wound, which archaeologists believe was probably caused by a stone-tipped spear. Scientists can't tell for sure whether these Neanderthals were hurt by a companion during a hunt or murdered by a fellow Neanderthal, but they join a small but growing discovery of human remains which are pointing to the possibility that human-on-human violence was more common and goes further back in time than the current scientific consensus would suggest.
10: You're listening to The Newsroom from the BBC World Service. A reminder of the main news. President Trump has cancelled a plan announced by the Pentagon to live stream the execution of an ex-serviceman by firing squad. FIFA's president, Gianni Infantino, has apologised to the FIFA Council for his World Cup sell-off plan, but has been told that he's not fit to lead unless he releases all the documents and answers key questions. After the meeting, he released this statement.
0: I apologised for the mistakes that we made in relation to the communication and consultation process related to the project, which then led to many consequences. But what is important to remember is that it was a proposal, so in no way a done deal.
10: Charlotte Gallagher heard more from our sports reporter Joe Linsky.
1: This apology was made privately to the FIFA Council, which is essentially FIFA's executive board. It's made up of 37 representatives. But we've heard some of the phrasing that Infantino used to describe that apology. He didn't give interviews to the BBC or the global press, but he did say to FIFA's in-house media team, he said, I apologised for the mistakes that we made in relation to the communication and consultation process related to the FIFA Forward Enterprise. So a qualified apology, not necessarily contrition for the idea itself, but in perhaps how it was leaked and then so sort of roundly condemned by so much of the world's media. And remember, that was the plan that came out just a few days after the World Cup final, effectively looking to sell off parts of the World Cup to private investors and putting the biggest and most influential football tournament, perhaps tournament in sport, into the hands of people outside the game looking to drive profit. You remember the backlash to that was huge, and Infantino's been fighting to keep his job as FIFA president since. He'll be hoping at this council meeting that he's shored up his position somewhat, because as it stands, there are still no serious contenders who've come forward to take him on at the next FIFA presidential election.
19: Well, that was going to be my next question, Joe, because a lot of people are sick of Gianni Infantino. But do you think there is anyone that could take him on and win that might not have come forward yet, that people who are perhaps waiting in the sidelines?
1: Yes, it's for UEFA, their European football's governing body, and they've really been the most vocal sort of continental association to speak out against Infantino. For them, the last few months have been all about finding that person and getting the timing right, because they need someone who can also win over not just the support of the European members, that's 55 member nations, but also somebody who can get more global support, so win over those nations in North and South America or Africa as well, because that presidential election, it's basically the 211 member nations all have the same vote. So a vote from Germany, one of the biggest and richest football nations, means just as much as a vote from somewhere like Fiji or Liechtenstein. So Infantino has managed to maintain his support up to now by satisfying those smaller nations with investments and more money, which was announced today. So UEFA have to time it right. There was something of a setback when the CONCACAF president, Victor Montaliani, said he probably won't be standing for the FIFA president election because he's going to stay on in North America. One name that has been coming out in briefings from this FIFA council meeting is Arsene Wenger, who of course spent 22 years as the manager of Arsenal here in England. Speculation that he could stand and that he has support. Now, he and anyone else has a month really now to decide whether they will before those nominations close in mid-November, but Infantino still holds so many of the cards.
10: Our sports reporter Joe Linsky. The former Venezuelan president Nicolas Maduro and his wife Celia Flores have appeared in court in New York and have entered a plea of not guilty to new charges of conspiracy to commit torture. The couple have also pleaded not guilty to previous charges of narco-terrorism, drug trafficking and weapons-related offences. Our North America correspondent Neda Torfik reports from New York.
2: This was a short court proceeding, a chance for the former Venezuelan president and his wife to enter a plea to the new charges against them. Now, prosecutors last week added to the narco-terrorism and drug trafficking charges they faced by also accusing them of personally signing off on a system of repression and torture to silence dissent. And they also accused them of torturing three Americans. So when Nicolas Maduro was asked how he pleaded, he took that opportunity to launch into a criticism of the formal charges against him. He called the testimony against him false and the accusations against him false, and he said that he rejected the document in its entirety. The judge at that point cut him off and said that a plea of not guilty would be entered on his behalf. When it was Celia Flores's turn, she said that she was completely innocent and not guilty. The pair, who were shackled at the feet wearing tan prison uniforms, consulted with their lawyers and looked forward throughout the hearing as both sides discussed how the schedule would play out before their trial. Their trial has now been pushed back to June 14th, and the pair continue to argue that the charges against them should be dropped entirely because they are protected by head of state immunity. That is an issue that will still be decided by the judge at a later date.
10: Nada Torfik in New York. In Yemen, the conflict has escalated sharply, with fighting reported on several fronts between the Saudi-backed coalition and the Houthi movement that controls about a third of the country. The presidential palace came under attack in the port city of Aden, the seat of the internationally recognized government. Eyewitnesses said loud booms were heard in the vicinity of the palace. Our global affairs correspondent Anne Barasan Etirajan has been following the story.
3: Today's incidents also show how far the Houthis can reach out, in fact, striking at the heart of the Saudi-backed, internationally-backed governments of presidential palace. And what the eyewitnesses were saying was they were hearing loud noises, and there were reports of five missiles hitting this palace and the surrounding areas. And according to Yemeni government officials, two security personnel were killed, but the prime minister and his cabinet ministers, they were not hurt. But it also shows how far the Houthis can reach. While this was happening, there were also heavy fighting in Taiz, where the Houthi rebels have been trying to capture this city from the government-backed forces. So they have encircled the city as we speak. And in the meantime, they are also targeting Saudi Arabian oil hubs and also transport facilities. So in fact, the fighting has escalated dramatically in the last few days, where the impact of it is being felt across the region now.
19: Several key events have been postponed in Saudi Arabia because of the attacks. How big a blow is that to Saudi? Because, you know, it's seen as a symbol of stability in the Middle East.
3: Now, the latest round of fighting escalated after the Houthi movement, they captured some key strategic areas along the coast of the Red Sea and also Bab el-Mandeb Strait, some of the islands there. So this has triggered concerns in Saudi Arabia, because the Houthis were saying they were not going to allow Saudi Arabian ships to pass through. Now you see that attacks on Riyadh airport in the last 15 days, where Saudi officials were saying about 20 aerial attacks, including missile and drones, that killed about 17 people, injuring more than 300. And as we speak, still, the operations in Riyadh airport has been suspended. Now, that has triggered concerns for people who are planning to come to Saudi Arabia for various conferences. As you know, the Saudi government wants to portray its image of being modernizing, having a lot of meetings and conferences. That's why they postponed one of the flagship meetings between the EU and the Gulf Cooperation Council that was supposed to be held in Saudi. And various major sporting events have also been cancelled. So it shows how far the security has worsened in the last few days because of Houthi attacks.
10: And Barasan Etirajan speaking to Charlotte Gallagher. And now to Albania. Thousands of students took to the streets for a third day in the capital Tirana and several other cities, demanding the resignation of the Prime Minister Edi Rama.
4: We are protesting for our rights, the raises of prices like fuel, like foods and everything else, rent,
5: The reason why we protest is because this government is corrupted. It's corrupted, it's leaded and governed by a corrupted prime minister who is selling Albania.
10: Police used water cannon and tear gas to disperse the protests, which turned violent, with the government and two banks set ablaze. Protests have continued into the night. Mr. Rama has insisted that he will not resign and accused the opposition of organising the protests. The demonstrators are angry at what they say are poor university conditions, dire job prospects and widespread corruption. Our correspondent Nick Thorpe has more details about the reasons for the latest flare-up of violence.
6: The protests in Albania began in May against a luxury tourist development on the country's Adriatic coast, which threatened an important wetland area. That investment was linked to Donald Trump's daughter Ivanka and her husband Jared Kushner. And it was quickly dubbed the Flamingo Revolution because the protesters carried inflatable pink flamingos, one of the birds threatened by the investment project. As the summer went on, the protests continued and the protesters broadened their demands. They're angry about alleged corruption of the country's entire political class, including of the socialist government of Prime Minister Edi Rama. There are also now the students on the streets of Tirana and Shkodër, a city in the north, are protesting against what they say is corruption in general and poor education prospects of the country's youth, leading to high emigration.
10: Nick Thorpe with that report. For almost 40 years, garbage trucks in the Dutch city of Rotterdam have been adorned with lines of poetry. And now the practice has been officially recognised as being part of the Netherlands' intangible cultural heritage. The idea was the brainchild of the Poetry International Festival, as Tim Franks heard from its director, Diana Schinnefort.
7: The initiative started in 1988, so it's been a long time, and it was inspired by the Poetry International Festival in Rotterdam, because every year the festival brings poets from all over the world to the city, where they share their work and introduce audience to different voices. But when the festival ends, the international poets leave Rotterdam and take their poems with them. So the idea behind this project was, what if the poetry could stay even after the poets have left?
8: But putting them on garbage trucks, it's wonderfully imaginative, it's obviously caught on, but where did that idea come from?
7: Well, actually in Rotterdam we have a lot of poetry in the public space. We also have it on buildings and on bridges even. But at Poetry International we believe that poetry should not be confined to books or libraries or cultural institutions. By bringing poetry into public space, we and the municipality of Rotterdam make it part of everyday life, and we make it accessible to everyone, including specifically people who might not normally engage with poetry. It can find you when you walk the dog or take out the trash or simply go about your day.
8: It works very successfully in London because there's poetry on the underground, but there you're a slightly captive space inside an underground train carriage. But on a garbage truck, especially because I guess often they're moving, you've only got a very short amount of time sometimes. So how do you decide what goes on?
7: That's why we choose only one line from a poem. And we also consider how well a particular line works in the public space. So it needs to be concise and memorable and also powerful enough to touch as many people as possible in just a few seconds.
8: So give me one of your favourites, if you would.
7: Can I cheat and choose two lines?
8: You may.
7: Okay, thank you. Because then I will choose one line from Simon Armitage, a British poet. And he said, "Glitz and glitter in the air, but blossom neither here or there." It's short, but you can interpret it in very different ways. The other one is a line from Derek Otte, a poet from Rotterdam. I'm not a translator, but it means something like, "Stones and bricks make a city rise, but it's the people who give it depth."
8: It's the people who gives it depth. That's a lovely thought. How do the bin men and bin women feel about all this? Do they like it?
7: Yes, actually they really do, because yesterday we published a new line on a new garbage truck and there were several drivers who were there to enjoy the festive revelation. They also drive their own truck, so they also have their own line. What I hear from them is that they really love their line, that it's really a line of their own. The more people can encounter poetry, the better, I think.
10: The person behind the poems on the garbage trucks of Rotterdam in the Netherlands, Diana Schneffort. The main news, US President Donald Trump has called off plans to live stream the execution of former US Army psychiatrist Nidal Hassan by firing squad. You've been listening to The Newsroom.
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0: Another wild day for shares in some of the world's biggest technology firms as one question continues to reverberate. Who exactly is paying for all this AI infrastructure? On World Business Report next, we'll bring you the latest. We'll also hear about Tesla's long-delayed bid to break into the ultra-luxury car market and how brightly coloured balls of booze are leading an alcohol brand's fight back.
1: BBC News with Moira Alderson. The British Defence Secretary Wes Streeting says he's received a direct reassurance by his US counterpart Pete Hegseth that Starlink satellite services used by Ukraine's military have been restored. It comes after Ukraine alleged that the Trump administration cut some intelligence sharing and restricted Ukraine's access to Starlink, which impacted its frontline operations. President Trump has cancelled a plan announced by the Pentagon to live stream the execution of an ex-serviceman by firing squad. Nidal Hassan killed 13 people at a US military base in 2009. The internationally recognised government in Yemen says the Prime Minister is safe after a Houthi attack on the presidential palace in Aden. Five ballistic missiles were fired, targeting an operations centre for the Saudi-led coalition which backs the government. Several people have been injured in a shooting outside a primary school in the US state of Oregon. A police spokeswoman said children were among the victims. Officers found the shooter dead inside the school building in the city of Bend. Venezuela's former president Nicolas Maduro and his wife Celia Flores have pleaded not guilty to new charges in the US that they conspired to torture political opponents. The fresh indictment significantly expands the case against the pair. There's been a collision between a bus and a train on the French side of the Channel Tunnel that connects northern France with southern England. The French authorities say 19 people were injured, but none of the injuries are life-threatening. Violent protests in Albania are continuing into the night, with student-led demonstrators demanding the resignation of the Prime Minister, Edi Rama. The protesters say they're angry about poor education standards, rising living costs and alleged government corruption. They set fire to buildings in the capital, Tirana, on Wednesday. BBC News.
0: Billions of dollars in borrowing to build out AI, but our investors warning, enough's enough. It's World Business Report from the BBC World Service. Also today, can Elon Musk fulfill what one of his former colleagues thinks is a childhood ambition?
2: He is deep inside still a little boy, and everything he does is something that you can draw lines back to his youth.
0: More on Tesla's bet on an ultra-luxury sports car on World Business Report. Yeah, welcome to the programme. Let's kick off, though, with another bumpy day for shares in the world's biggest technology companies as investors continue to ask a central question, it seems. Who on earth is paying for the vast spending on AI infrastructure? According to the finance-focused US network CNBC, 20 of the most valuable global AI and semiconductor stocks have shed more than $1 trillion in value so far this week, with chip makers like NVIDIA, AMD, but also Asian counterparts like Samsung Electronics and SK Hynix seeing falls in the value of their shares. Well, to dig into what's going on in a bit more detail, we're joined by Mercedes Bent, co-founder of Premise Venture Capital in San Francisco, California, and Bill Blaine, who's going to be with us throughout the program today. Bill is chief executive of Windshift Capital. Welcome both to the programme. Great to have you with us. Mercedes, do you want to kick off, first of all, then? What is the central concern, or what are the central concerns, plural, for investors over the past few weeks about what's going on in a technology that, you know, the people inside it say is going to change the world?
3: Well, if we're thinking about AI, which is where I spend all my time from an agentic technology perspective, I think the big question on everyone's mind in San Francisco is about this upcoming Anthropic IPO that's reportedly rumored for sometime, maybe November, sometime in Q4. And the big question is, how is it going to fare when it actually goes out? That, in addition to the sell-off, I think people, rates pulled back a little bit at some of the banks on private sides today. I think people are wondering, is the economy as strong as everyone thinks it is, or, and is AI going to continue to deliver, or are we at a peak in a bubble?
0: Bill, what's your take on that? How much of it is sort of economic factors? So things like inflation potentially driving up high interest rates, always often bad for stocks and share markets around the world, right?
4: Okay.
0: How much of it is AI specific and debt specific, do you think?
4: Okay, so I've got a slightly different take than Mercedes, and I always don't listen to the narrative in the stock market. Look at the bond markets, because the bond market reflect the reality of the economy, as you say, inflation. And the core thing to look there is CoreWeave, which I reckon is going to be the first of the big companies in the AI bubble to pop.
0: Well, do you want to break down who they are, first of all, Bill? And then
4: well, they basically have borrowed $50 billion from the market, which they've invested in very expensive NVIDIA chips and building data centers, which they then rent out to the hyperscalers like Microsoft and OpenAI. But they now owe so much money, and the cost of that money is rising as interest rates rise. And as a result, the market is now pricing a 60% chance that it defaults. And we see that in what we call the credit default swap markets. And this is exactly the same thing we've seen throughout history in 2008, when it was the banks that started to go. Remember, Lehman Brothers was the big moment, and the dot-com bubble before that. Eventually, the debt markets will cause something to break. And I would advise everyone to watch CoreWeave. It's the first one that's going to tumble.
0: Mercedes, they've been a fascinating company throughout because of not just what they do, so the scale of these chips within there, but the fact that they were sort of a startup in that space and also who invests in them. So not only are some of these people their customers, but as Bill's sort of outlining there, they're kind of interlinked as well. So the likes of NVIDIA, the chip maker, whose chips they buy are also an investor within them. Is that what adds to the worry? I want your thoughts on what Bill was talking about the scale of their debt as well, but also the interlinked nature of all of these companies. Is that what's sort of driving the market concerns?
3: Somewhat. I mean, I think Bill's points on the debt are really well founded, but I think when I think about CoreWeave and the size of their debt versus, you know, some of the issuances that we're seeing from the bigger hyperscalers, it's not as big. And obviously a lot of bigger hyperscalers, the NVIDIAs, the Googles, the Metas of the world, have started to have their free cash flow margins come down quite a bit over the last few years as they have invested
0: so much. Free cash flow margin, by the way, is basically the amount of money they've got to spend on other stuff that they haven't got committed to other things.
3: Yeah. Right. And it's starting to go negative because they have been spending so much on building out these data centers. So that is a concern. The interest rate is going up due to that. But I think it's a question of, like, is that the first player to go out, or is the strength of these bigger hyperscalers large enough and the attractive offerings that they're making to the market strong enough such that we could see this continue on for quite a while? That's what I'm wondering.
0: Yeah.
3: And, you know, are you also buoyed in the meantime by some of the AI IPOs of the biggest companies? I think we could go for a while longer in this before the AI bubble pops.
0: We'll come to one of those in a minute, just to break this down for people, because some of our listeners will be super au fait with what you guys are talking about. Some people coming to this new and wanting to understand why it's in the news headlines. So again, some of the debt that we're talking about, a bit like when we've talked about bonds in the past that countries can sell to kind of help fund what they're doing, companies doing it as well. And in this space, really, we've kind of seen it shift, Bill, haven't we, in a way that we've not really seen from companies before, the scale of the amount of debt that all of them are issuing, including Anthropic, who one of you has mentioned already. And that's the IPO, the floating on the share market, that is perhaps up next of these hyperscalers, as Mercedes been putting them. What was it, Mercedes, that kind of, I guess, gave investors the jitters overnight on that too? So Anthropic, in anticipation of that flotation on the stock market, have been sort of trying to woo investors, haven't they, with their numbers? And people seem to be slightly uneasy about the numbers they heard from them this week too. Why?
3: Well, you know, I'm a venture capital investor, and venture capitalists whose time horizons are 10 to 20 years. I can't pretend to know exactly what makes people change their mind day to day. But I do think it's a combination of all of these factors. We do have the higher interest rate environment. We do have the inflation, and we do have, I mean, despite Anthropic's numbers being really

0: What is the reason for this? Still think they're trying to sell a turkey as a racehorse.
1: Way, way, way, way, way, way overpriced, as they spent so much more than realistic projected revenue.
2: Gets more on them, right? How can something so bad make money?
3: Investors. More like lambs to the slaughter.
4: Someone not very kind about Claude in there, Bill, as well, but what do you make of our readers' takes?
5: Okay, that's very interesting, and I think this actually reflects some of the reality. The first thing to note, when you get a bubble bursting, there's never just one cockroach. You know, the first one to go may be CoreWave, and I don't believe the big ones will go. They'll hang around, but there will be a massive shift. The second thing to think about is this thing that a few years ago, Anthropic was making less than $500,000 a quarter in revenue. Now it's $16 billion. It's gone fantastically fast. And the reason it's done that is everyone feels they have to use AI. But now companies are working out how expensive it is. And I've got a great story from one of the big accountancy firms where the CEO has basically set a committee to examine how the firm is going to use AI. And what he's done is pack it with at least one person from every department in the firm. And that's deliberate, because if you have 30 people in a room, they're never going to decide anything, which means that the CEO is deliberately delaying taking decisions on spending. So you'll actually see spending and revenues start to decline. And that's another factor alongside all the economic ones. Yeah. So I really do think we got a lot of bubblicious things going on. And all it's going to take is a debt spike or something else to trigger it.
4: Mercedes, very quick final thought from you. Bill's very clear where he is. Do you share that level of concern about what's going on?
6: I'm a San Francisco-based VC optimist. No, my level of concern is not quite that high.
5: I'm a London realist.
6: There we go. We'll have to share our biases. But I think that, look, the biggest thing, every story at the end of the day from an asset perspective is about profit and growth. Anthropic's growth is unbelievable. I mean, even at $16 billion, the revenue they reported just this past day is only 62 times from that to where their valuation is today. Mm-hmm. There's tons of companies that in the early stage private markets that are growing not quite as fast, that are valued far more. That's not an excuse, but it is a statement of their growth. Now, will that come down? Yes. The real question for me is the profit. If you're taking out from the profit margins that they report, your training cost, your revenue shares, is it really their profit? I mean, if you take away the training cost, and do you still have a company? They're releasing a new model every 2-3 weeks now. So I think you stop doing training and your users go away. So that's the biggest thing I'm pessimistic about. I'll join you on that side, Bill.
4: Yeah, fascinating. This is the debate that's at the center of it. When you hear it in your headlines, I hope we've given you a snapshot.
5: Always remember, in bonds markets, there is truth.
4: Mercedes, thanks so much for your time. Mercedes Bent, co-founder of Premises Venture Capital, joining us from San Francisco, California. Well, we're going to stay in the United States, going to move a little bit further east than San Francisco, though, to the U.S. state of Iowa, often referred to as the Corn State in the Midwest, an agricultural heartland. It's had a tough harvest season this year, though, with spiking costs of energy and the ongoing backdrop of tariff disruption. It's meant this usually reliably Republican state in political terms has been, for the first time in some time, pondering its political direction ahead of those midterm elections in a couple of weeks' time. Our North America editor, Sarah Smith, has been hearing why.
7: It's often the case that the sitting president's party takes a battering in the midterm elections, but this year's opinion polls are suggesting an oversized advantage for Democrats. And that's because voters blame Donald Trump directly for the cost of living and the war in Iran. Game day at the Kinnick Stadium in Iowa City sees the Hawkeyes taking on Ohio State at American College Football. And the party starts early, hours before kickoff in the car park. There is beer, hot dogs, and even a whole alligator roasting on a barbecue.
8: We smoked it for about four and a half hours. Now we wrapped it in bacon.
7: The Hawkeyes are the clearly acknowledged underdogs here. Winding his way through the crowd is Josh Turek, the Democratic candidate for Senate from Iowa. He's a former Paralympian basketball player who's in a wheelchair. shaking as many hands and trying to win over as many voters as he can, because this is a really tight race here in Iowa.
9: There we go, go hard.
10: Yeah, thank you guys. Thanks for all the support.
7: If you win here, that would be quite something.
10: Oh, I think that Iowans are uniquely struggling and hurting, and so I think they're

0: ready for change. I mean, the tariffs have hurt Iowa more than any other state. The war in Iran, gas prices, diesel prices.
1: That's the distinctive sound of vintage engines at the Oskaloosa Classic Car Show in southeastern Iowa. Models like this bright red 1968 Camaro are gleaming in the morning sun.
2: Well, it's original. It's a Z28. There was like 24, 25 of them built.
1: Their owners' obvious pride, marred only by the increased cost of the premium fuel that keeps them on the road. Gene Fox told me how his life has changed.
2: You don't go out and eat as much, so it affects everything you do. We've got kids that live in Kansas City, and we don't go down and see them as much, but hopefully it's not forever.
1: And who do you blame for it?
2: I hate to say that, but our government.
1: And your president?
2: Yeah, I guess it's a start.
3: When I'm on the ballot, people show up and you always win. When I'm not on the ballot, 45% fewer people show up. So I'm asking you to do me one favor, pretend I'm on the ballot, please. We got to go and win this.
1: Donald Trump is insisting on leading the Republican campaign, even if many of his candidates don't want to be seen anywhere near a president with record low approval ratings. He could well be deterring more voters than he attracts.
4: I think it definitely puts voters off. There's no doubt about that. And I do think it probably raises the Democratic side to a level that isn't always there just because it's Donald Trump.
5: Oh, he's got us in the war. He's got prices, groceries high, sky high, gas sky high. I can't call him what I'd like to.
1: Will voters blame him for the high prices?
5: Yes, I think so.
6: Prices are up everywhere, and families are getting squeezed. So here's what I'm doing about it.
1: The Republican Senate candidate, Ashley Hinson, has voted to support the war in Iran 7 times in Congress. But like other Republicans in tough races, she's now trying to distance herself from the conflict.
7: It's why I've called for an immediate and successful end to the war in Iran so that families can see some relief at the pump and at the checkout line.
1: We're driving through Iowa, and there are cornfields to the left of me, cornfields to the right of me, just about as far as you can see. This is absolutely classic American Midwest agricultural state where farmers are really feeling the pain from petrol, diesel, fertilizer price increases. Farmer Jason Rogers stepped off his combine harvester to speak to me. He voted for Donald Trump 2 years ago and has since seen his own costs rise due to a war he doesn't believe the U.S. should be engaged in.
8: He did start the war in Iran, which I will say I don't think we probably should be in that one. I don't think that we need to be a policeman of the world anyways.
1: If you were looking at Republican candidates who had supported the war in Iran, who had voted with Donald Trump on that, would that affect your thinking?
8: No, it's not just one thing that's going to disqualify somebody for me voting for him. I mean, we don't make all the right choices all the time either, you know? If you tell me that you've made every decision in your life correct and you've never made a mistake, you're a liar.
1: I've heard repeatedly across Iowa from voters who feel their country is on the wrong track, but who, like Jason, don't plan to change their vote as a result. Opinion polls do suggest a surge for Democrats, but they may not be able to rely solely on Donald Trump's low approval ratings to boost their vote.
9: Sarah Smith reporting from the US state of Iowa there. 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Now, the countdown has begun to Elon Musk's latest launch, and it's not a SpaceX rocket.
10: You've been hearing about this car for 9 years. 9 years. The reason it took this long is not because we couldn't figure out the car. The reason it took this long is because every time we thought we were close, we realized we could make it significantly more insane. And so we did.
9: Nothing like a promise, is there? It's the Tesla Roadster sports car. It's going to launch in just a few hours' time. Peter Barnfless Hansen was a Tesla executive for a decade. He now runs a company called Stellar Energy that makes charging infrastructure for EVs. He has his own theory on why it's taken so long.
11: I think anybody who's been following Elon Musk will know that he's had quite a lot on his plate. I would say most of it self-inflicted, but nonetheless, he's been a busy chap. And he certainly has been given quite a lot of competition in the past 5 years, at least, something that has been testing the ability of Tesla to stay in front in relation to being the ultimate electric car on the road.
9: Right. And so this is about sort of flexing muscles, if you like, engineering muscles. You're in a different position to me, I think, Peter, but it's not a car I or many of our listeners are popping out tomorrow and buying at $200,000.
11: No. And the question is there an appetite for this? Because there is sort of a retro wave already in relation to having gone from combustion engine vehicles being full on into EVs since 2020 and beyond. And now in the past 24 months or so, we're seeing the likes of Matty Rimac, who's like one of the other icons within at least super electric cars, the guy behind Bugatti now and Porsche and his own Rimac. Well, he's actually saying, well, when it comes to supercars, I actually think we should continue looking at the combustion end of vehicles because it's more like a Swiss clockwork kind of thing. And that's what people are going to be putting their money into, certainly when you're talking plus 200,000.
9: Obviously, we know Elon Musk, one of the things that he's been distracted by, if not the controversial bits, the less controversial bits, if you like, Peter, the other bits of his industry that he's been doing, SpaceX, propulsion, lots of rumours that that is going to be involved in not only the launch of this model, but also potentially ones that people can buy, a sort of rocket-propelled car.
11: Yeah, I think to a certain extent. And I think also that's one of the reasons we may have seen the delay is that he really wanted to have some of the SpaceX technology developed into the new Roadster. I mean, he spoke about this back in 2017 and before as well. So that could very well be one of the reasons as well that he really wanted to wait till he actually had that technology that he could put into it. And that would very much be an Elon thing. He is deep inside still a little boy and everything he does is something that you can draw lines back to his youth, whether you're talking SpaceX, whether you're talking Tesla or any of the other of his other companies. It's often something that has had a long route going back into his teens. And you can say the same for the Roadster, definitely, that this is something that really he needs to get closure on this particular monster of a vehicle. But whether it's going to be a success or not, that's still going to be debatable.
9: He's talked it down in business terms, called it small potato, hasn't he? I mean, do you agree with that assessment in terms of what it actually means to Tesla, the company? Or do you think there is a bit more value to be garnered from this tonight?
11: I think there will be some value because earlier this year they axed the S and the X. So right now they've only got their quote unquote cheaper vehicles. They don't have that halo car that perhaps the S or the X signified before. So there is a need, certainly when you're talking vehicles. And although Elon's recently been trying to move the focus onto the Optimus robot and robotaxi and sort of playing down the vehicle production side and saying that we're going to become so much more. And I believe, and I still believe this, that at some point in the very near future, we're going to see a merger between SpaceX and Tesla as well.
9: Former Tesla exec Peter Bonfleth Hansen speaking to us from Copenhagen, Denmark there. Bill Blaine still with us as well from Windshift Capital. Bill, what do you reckon to those last kind of couple of points there? Because they seem in your hitting zone. One, what it means for Tesla full stop. See the share prices down again today. And two, rolling Tesla into the wider SpaceX empire.
12: Well, the first thing is I don't think it makes any sense, this car, because what made Tesla cars exciting was when they invented the electric vehicle market 15 years ago. And the first car was a sports car, the one he launched into space. And that's when they had a unique advantage in the market. And that's when a sports car powered by electric made sense. Today, everybody else is making electric cars, and frankly, they're making ones that are as good, if not much, much better, and they're much, much cheaper as well. You don't need to buy a £200,000 sports car. You go and buy an Aston Martin with that kind of thing. And the second thing is that Musk is focusing his future on the kind of things that big investors like Cathie Wood are telling everyone that's going to make the company worth trillions rather than just billions, like Optimus robots and robo-taxis and self-driving. Well, Why would you buy a £200,000 sports car that does self-driving? Doesn't make any sense at all.
9: Not quite as much fun.
12: As for rolling Tesla into SpaceX, yeah, it's going to happen, and it won't make any sense at all, but the market will say how clever, how smart, and it'll probably shoot up in value, because that's what happens with Elon Musk stuff, even though I don't understand why.
9: Certainly got a fan base, certainly got believers there, hasn't he, as well? You're listening to
12: That's World, what drives it.
9: World Business Report on the BBC World Service. Now, you ever had any of these, Bill? Tequila Rita, Chili Mango, Watermelon Smash, all flavours of drink. Have I had one of these?
12: The tequila thingy sounds good. Yeah, you can interest me in that.
9: Well, they're just some flavours of this brand.
13: Cartels? Buzz Balls.

0: Buzzballs. Been one of the things that's been driving Sazerac, the American company, to overtaking Johnny Walker and Smirnoff maker Diageo as the world's biggest spirits maker, all on the back of three letters, RTD. We'll get Borkhard Nessen, the Vice President of Research for Beverages at the Bank Rabobank, to explain that and more. Great to have you on the programme, Borkhard. Thanks for being with us.
1: Great to be here and happy to be talking about issues as important as AI and, you know, massive electrification of the world. And I'm here to talk about buzzballs, baby.
0: So RTDs, why are people so excited about these? What are they?
1: Well, the simple way I've tried to explain it to people is it's beer that doesn't taste bad. And as somebody who loves beer and grew up, not growing up, but my first drinks were beer. These are a really easy introduction for people who, you know, haven't had to drink things that taste bitter, don't taste the alcohol in them. They're pretty affordable.
0: I mean, they're incredibly sugary, these things, aren't they? And brightly colored, we should say, too.
1: Yeah. And so that's what, you know, young people, they're broke. Young people tend to drink at parties, so they like things like party punch. And, you know, alcohol is an acquired taste. And so this is an early introduction for them. And instead of pouring in soda and vodka, they're just mixing it ahead of time.
0: So
1: not a lot of times.
0: How much of it is how they look as well, Borkhard? We were talking about this on the team. How much is it sort of being seen with one that it's fun? They're a silly shape, you're bald, they're brightly colored, all that kind of stuff.
1: Yeah. It's an interesting question. I almost think it's in spite of that. I think that it doesn't really matter what shape it's in. I think it's the consumers are looking for value. And really, just as importantly, they're looking for something that kind of is different, that doesn't have the baggage of traditional brands that I think may have done
0: so
1: marketing.
0: So RTDs aren't a fad then for you? They're here to stay.
1: I didn't say that either. I certainly think they're probably here to stay for younger people. So if you're 21 or 25 and you're having the first first drink, like, this is what you're going to drink. Like, we used to mix them ourselves when we were kids. And
0: now they've got an acronym, RTD, ready to drink. RTD. It's where the whole industry seems to be going. Diageo building a big turnaround strategy on it, mixing some of these brands together. Fascinating area. Borkhard, really appreciate your time. Borkhard Nessen joining us from Rabobank there. Big thanks to Bill Blaine from Windshift Capital, who've been with us here on World Business Report.
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8: He's one of the UK's most influential television writers, behind groundbreaking dramas from Queer as Folk to It's a Sin and Years and Years.
9: But he's perhaps best known for Doctor Who, bringing it back after a 16-year absence by pitching it to a TV executive at a party.
8: We spoke to him about the future of the series and the prospect of a new Time Lord and companion.
9: Plus, he reveals the unexpected sources for his ideas and how he broke into television after years of rejection.
8: It's all coming up on The Media Show on the BBC World Service after the news.
10: BBC News with Moira Alderson. The British Defence Secretary Wes Streeting says he's spoken to his US counterpart Pete Hegseth about the Starlink satellite services used by Ukraine's military. It comes after Ukraine alleged that the Trump administration cut some intelligence sharing and restricted Ukraine's access to Starlink, which impacted its frontline operations. Mr. Streeting discussed the issue with Mr. Hegseth on a trip to Washington.
11: Unsurprisingly, we did discuss Starlink. It's not yet clear to us in the UK what happened, why the service interruption occurred. But I am reassured and was reassured directly by Secretary Hegseth that the service has been restored.
10: Ione Wells has this analysis.
12: This has always been a really tricky line, I think, for the UK to toe, because on the one hand, it wants to maintain its relationship with the United States, but it also wants to keep its reputation as one of Ukraine's strongest allies. And that has often been difficult because there have been various flashpoints between the US and Ukraine. What Wes Streeting said was essentially that he sometimes felt like the US support for Ukraine was understated. I think it is the case, though, privately, that this is very difficult for the UK because they would want to see a more public show of solidarity from the US towards Ukraine.
10: At least three children and one adult have been killed in a shooting at a primary school in the US state of Oregon. Police in the city of Bend said the shooter was killed, possibly by a bystander. Officers responded to reports of an attack outside Silver Rail Elementary, but when they arrived, they found the suspect dead inside the school building. Israel says that private traders in Gaza have suspended coordination for the entry of commercial goods into the territory until further notice. The Israeli agency responsible for civilian affairs in the Palestinian territories, COGAT, says the merchants reported that Hamas has enforced a taxation mechanism. Thomas Becker has this report.
13: COGAT says Hamas personnel had arrested the son of a trader who refused to pay the tax on goods brought into Gaza, prompting the suspension. Hamas denied the claim, adding that Israel was creating a pretext to cut off commercial goods. It said it didn't charge a tax, but rather a donation of around $3,000 per lorry to help pay for civil servants. The suspension will severely reduce already scarce supplies for Gazans. The closed-off territory is completely reliant on whatever goods Israel allows in.
10: The internationally recognised government in Yemen says the Prime Minister is safe after a Houthi attack on the presidential palace in the port city of Aden. Five ballistic missiles were fired at the palace, which the Houthis say was used as an operation centre for the Saudi-led coalition which backs the government. Five people were killed. You're listening to World News from the BBC. Violent protests in Albania are continuing into the night, with student-led demonstrators demanding the resignation of the Prime Minister. Edi Rama is resisting calls to step down and has accused the opposition of organising the unrest. The protesters are angry about poor education standards, rising living costs and alleged government corruption. They set fire to buildings in the capital, Tirana. The Health Ministry in the Democratic Republic of Congo says it's been able to trace only around $200,000 out of all the funds allocated for the Ebola response in the country. It's the second time in 2 days that concerns have been raised about how money raised to fight the disease is being used. The French authorities say that 19 people have been injured in a collision between a bus and a train on the French side of the Channel Tunnel that connects northern France with southern England. Two people, including the bus driver, were seriously injured. The remaining injured passengers are being treated in local hospitals. Sean Dilley has this report.
14: French authorities say the bus passengers were lorry drivers of different nationalities who were in the process of boarding the Eurotunnel train. They were located on a loading dock when the collision occurred shortly before 7:30 p.m. local time. While authorities say no fatalities are expected, two people were seriously injured, with two patients transported by helicopter to hospital in Lille. It's understood the minibus collided with the departing freight train. 55 firefighters, ambulances, police and a helicopter were sent to the scene. A judicial investigation has been opened to establish the cause of the incident.
10: Sean Dilley reporting. The United Nations mission in Afghanistan says that Taliban morality police have arbitrarily detained hundreds of people and subjected dozens to ill treatment between July and September. The incidents were linked to alleged violations of rules on women's headscarves, restrictions on beards and hairstyles, and bans on music. BBC News.
9: Welcome to the media show from the BBC World Service. This is Katie Razzle and Ros Atkins, and we'll be taking you inside the world of news and entertainment. This week on the media show, we sit down with Russell T Davies, the acclaimed screenwriter behind hits including Doctor Who.
15: He reflects on, well, a range of subjects, including the future of the Time Lord, his own route into TV, and he talks about the growing use of AI in screenwriting.
9: Russell T Davies is one of the UK's most influential television writers. Many of you may know him as the longtime showrunner and writer of the global hit Doctor Who.
15: He's also behind groundbreaking series such as It's a Sin and Years, as well as more recently Tiptoe, delivering stories for television that have gripped audiences and influenced British culture.
9: We spoke to him on the release of his new memoir and began by asking him about his childhood in Wales, where he says the TV was on all the time.
16: My mum and dad never switched it off, even if visitors came to the house. If they, we didn't often have visitors, really, but if they sat there and had a cup of tea, it would stay on. So I'm still the same. It's like modern televisions now switch themselves off, and I get very offended when they do this.
17: You just want to keep it on the whole time?
16: Well, why switch it off? You never know. And I love it, because it's like when I'm working upstairs, I come down, and there might be a funny bit of The Chase on, or there might be someone on This Morning with a heartbreaking problem. Do you know, I record the phone-ins on This Morning, because at 11:30 every morning there's a phone-in, and not when it's my pet as a problem, obviously, I'm not interested in that, but oh, all life is there. All human life is there. I play it back about 6 o'clock at night. I love that thing. There's always something on.
18: Are you recording it simply for the pleasure of watching, or because you're also thinking about the scripts?
16: It's the phone-in specifically. I mean, sometimes, just a couple of times a year, you'll get an extraordinary human story or something very funny. One of my favourite ones about a year ago was a woman whose mother-in-law was insisting on wearing white to her wedding. And I'll get a script out of that one day.
17: You will.
16: What a great little problem that is, of two women just at war. Brilliant. So, yeah, I love it for that kind of stuff.
18: When the TV was on at home, and of course some of what was on would have been drama, were you already thinking,
16: I think that's too conscious a thought for when you're young. And indeed, even in my teens, it was like, this is Swansea, and I'm at a comprehensive school. And I mean, there is some drama made in Swansea now and in South Wales, but in those days, you had to move to London to do it. Or there was Cardiff, but I felt you had to speak Welsh then to do that. I wasn't a Welsh speaker. I remember thinking in my 20s, thinking, shall I learn? Shall I do that? And maybe I should have. But so it was hard to consciously think of something you didn't even know existed. Existed as a job. If anything, the one thing that told me how it existed as a job was Doctor Who, because there's always been so much behind the scenes coverage of it. And there was a great book published in like 1973 called The Making of Doctor Who, which was all about the stars and the Daleks and the Cybermen, but it also went behind the scenes and told you what a producer did, who the writer was, and what a script editor was, and what a director did. And that's the first time. Imagine, we're head to toe with behind the scenes things now, but back then that was absolutely revelatory. So weirdly, that was the thing that pushed me in the right direction.
18: Have you got a copy of it?
16: No, I wish. Probably. Maybe if I delved in an attic somewhere. I wonder.
17: So you did, obviously, luckily for all of us, get your chance to start working in TV. But how did it come about? Was it that book that then sent you?
16: It was kind of sideways. I applied for every single BBC training course and got turned down by them all for 3 years, to the extent that I was so determined to work in television that I then wrote to them and complained. Like, how dare you turn me down? You're so
17: did
16: cheap.
17: Anyone write back?
16: I got written back to by the head of personnel, when it was called personnel, not HR, who said, come and meet me. Come, let's have a chat. I came to this very building. Very nice woman, can't remember her name, had a chat. She said, well, obviously we can't promise anything, but when the next round of appointments comes along, I'll keep an eye out for your name. I applied again. I got turned down again. So in the end, I was working in theatre in Cardiff, and a woman in that cast who was playing Peter Quinton in A Midsummer Night's Dream said, I've got an ex-pupil who's a producer at the BBC. He wants someone to work on children's shows for £50 a day. I'd love to tell you that television was the attractive part of this, but £50 a day when you're an overdrawn student was a fortune. Like, only like one day a week. That job was, it was a children's show presented by children, so they wanted someone on the studio floor to work with the children. So I was on cans, and the director was directing the cameras and the sound and the blah, blah, blah. But you wanted someone on the floor, getting instructions saying, make this funnier, make this faster, make this turn this way, turn that way. So I learned about what the cameras did, what the booms did, what the everyone did. It was just the best training you could possibly have.
17: And when was the point, was it that job or a different job, where you started to learn what was needed to write for TV?
16: Well, that's funny, because although that was a magazine show, you still got a script. You still just got to say, here's a recipe, here's this, here's that. And then that lovely producer, Dave Evans, anyone working at, who worked at BBC Wales, would be smiling, remembering this man. He liked a drink or two. They used to go out at BBC Wales drinking at lunchtime. They'd have 6 pints, 8 pints.
17: Goodness.
16: They never stopped. That, I mean, the whole of television was like that then. And so one day in the afternoon, he just had a bit too much to drink. He went, oh, I can't do this, Russ. Will you take this home and write this? So I took it home. And in those days, I had an electric typewriter. This is before word processors. It's an electric typewriter. Sounds like something I've made up. But it was an electric typewriter. Typed that out, handed it in. No, you know, no photocopies, no floppy disks or anything. Handed that in, and he liked it. And what I did was I got a bit bored with writing recipe game puzzle. So I started to put jokes in, and then and they built up, and then I put little cliffhangers in.
17: And did that go down well?
16: It did. It did. And then he said, please, will you write all the scripts after that? And then
17: did he give you a pay rise or not? No,
16: but it was more money just to doing more work.
18: Maybe just an electric typewriter.
16: It was the
18: an
16: BBC.
18: Upgrade.
16: There was no money going for it. But at the time, £50 for that was a fortune.
18: How then do we jump from you doing everything, including writing some scripts yeah. for children's programming, across to really big commissions, important commissions in the 90s?
16: Yes, I wrote and wrote and wrote and wrote, and then I trained at Granada. That was an amazing thing. I literally packed in my job at the BBC because Granada was 100 yards down the road.
17: Surely that was the golden age, Granada.
16: Well, oh my, I'm so lucky to be. On the day I started work at Granada, they just transmitted, on a Monday, on a Sunday night, they transmitted the first episode of Prime Suspect. And that was the whole building was buzzing with it. Then they made Cracker. That's when Coronation Street was getting 18 million, 20 million. And honestly, Granada, my first day's work, into a room with Paul Abbott and Kay Mellor, who within 3 years were ruling television. But that was a normal office at Granada. Sober, and they were so kind.
17: Because Kay Mellor, just to remind people, Band of Gold.
16: Kay Mellor, Band of Gold, or the million shows she's done. Fat Friends, the musical, that was a glorious thing. She sadly passed away now, and just yeah.
17: and
16: the
17: Paul,
16: most wonderful woman.
17: And yeah. Paul Abbott?
16: Paul Abbott is Reckless, Shameless, State of Play, a million things. Just this was just before they'd wrote all those things, so they were still working on soap operas, but you could tell they were going to explode. So they are so friendly and so lovely. They kind of mentored me, not officially mentored, just were nice. And you just began to realise that writers were real people and lived in the world and were nuts, but yeah, but also lovely people. So I began to see that that was alive. So then I left Granada just to go on the dole, but I knew I wanted to be a writer, and I, to be absolutely honest, I immediately got work, and I really haven't been out of work since.
17: You really haven't. And I guess the time where we started, we the world, started to notice you was Queer as Folk.
16: Yeah.
17: That so, was your hit. It was also a drama like we'd never seen before. Was
16: or
17: it?
16: Since.
17: Or since. Was it hard to get it commissioned in
16: the late
17: 90s?
16: Do you know what? That was easy. Oh, it sounds terrible, doesn't it? But that was Channel 4 actively looking to make something like that. It's incredible to think there hadn't been a drama with gay leading characters in it. I think at the time we had quite faint hopes for it, because it was meant to go out at 9 o'clock, then people got itchy feet and it moved to 10 o'clock, and then people got itchy feet and it moved to 10:30 at night. That's when it was transmitted. Nothing's transmitted. No proper drama is shown at 10:30 at night. So to be honest, me and Nicola Schindler, my producer, who I've worked with ever since, who I adore, we kind of rolled our eyes and thought, oh, that's it. It's going to be watched by an old man and a dog. And a drag queen.
17: How wrong you were.
16: And how, yeah. How, it's a funny thing about Queer as Folk. They genuinely said, when it went out, it had great viewing figures, but someone at Channel 4 did some research and said, actually, genuinely, the viewing figures are double this because people are secretly watching on their televisions in their bedrooms. Hmm. And believe you me, I've met all those people since. They've all come up to me and confessed. I can count them on my hand.
17: It was very difficult for us, Russell, because there's so many brilliant clips we could use from your programmes.
16: Thank you.
17: But we did decide to go with Tiptoe on Channel 4 just because it's the most recent.
16: Yeah.
17: Let's hear a clip from that. It's a conversation between two of the main characters, Leo and his friend Melba.
19: I have marched. Now it's someone else's turn. One of those bright young things. They can man the barricades, or woman the barricades, or them the barricades. I mean, I'll be 60 next year. 60! In a couple of years, I can retire and remember the golden days.
20: You're kidding yourself, yeah? If there's a war, you're on the front line, my darling.
17: when you listen to your words, is it as easy to write these days? Is it always as easy to write? Is it very hard one?
16: I always think, well, I always find writing hard. I'm not a nurse or a teacher. That's hard work. But I do find writing hard, but I find dialogue easy. Not easy, but listen to me talk. It kind of flows out of me, doesn't it? It's like this is how I write, how I talk as well. So, and I know very much what I want to do when I come to a scene. Paul Abbott told me that many years ago when he was being my mentor. He said, one of the best bits of advice he ever gave me, that isn't in the book, actually, I forgot to put this in. But he said to me, there are 27 ways of writing a scene and you always know the right one.
17: And what were you trying to do in that particular
16: scene? That scene is very unsubtly. There's no nuance here. Laying out the agenda of the whole show. That's that they sit down two-thirds of the way through episode one and the show is about the creeping homophobia that's coming back into our lives, fueled through that online voice that is driving the whole world mad, never mind the gay community. So that's Melba, that's played by the magnificent Paul Reese, sitting there with Alan Cumming as Leo. Unashamedly saying, this is our problems, this is what's coming towards us. He practically spells out what happens in episode five in it. And I like being that bold. I think that's straightforward. It's like the drama is noisy and your drama is up against a cop show and a detective and a ghost and a vampire and a thriller. So actually, I really believe you'd sit there and go, this is what this show is about.
17: And you have worked quite a lot for Channel 4. Tiptoe was on Channel 4. Yeah. We've talked a bit in recent years about the issues facing the whole of British media, but when it comes to Channel 4, are you concerned about its predicament? There's so much pressure on finances, they're laying people off.
16: Concerned about all of them. I think the news that apparently the commissioning, drama and comedy commissioning are being collapsed into one job, I find that alarming, more for comedy than anything else, because I think as a comedy commissioner, you spend 20 years following comedians and stand-up and people as well, or people working on YouTube, and the voices of comedy are very distinct and need help. So I'm surprised that's being merged with drama. We all know what a good story is. It's much harder to know what a good comedian is. So I'm surprised at that. I think I also feel like I am old. I've been here before. I've faced the end of the world before because the budgets have gone, everything's changing, nothing's going to work anymore, and somehow we soldier on. It's like people often ask me, what's changed in your job? Because now we're in a digital streaming age. And so, you know, it's like the receptacles change, but actually my job is still sitting at home, typing at a story and thinking of speeches and characters. So in a way, that hasn't changed.
17: But if they're not, I mean, when you think back to Queer as Folk, you're making a noise with these dramas. That's what channels have to do. And if Channel 4's making a bit less of a noise now, or no noise at all, that's
16: the hard
17: problem.
16: Yes. I mean, on the long term, and who knows, and I'm... Although I work in the industry, I'm not holding myself as an industry expert, but I'm opinionated. And we're looking at massive cuts to the BBC and massive cuts to Channel 4. They're both national service, the public service broadcasters. Should they merge in some shape or form?
17: Would you like to see Channel 4 programmes on the iPlayer, for example?
16: Exactly, that kind of thing. I think the iPlayer is the great sleeping dog of the British industry, with millions of programmes on there. And the fact that it's not advertised enough or pushed... I was speaking to... a young person in their 20s the other day, must have been about 23 or 24 years old, and we were talking about some show, and I said, oh, it's on the iPlayer, and he said, oh, I can't watch that, I haven't got an iPhone. And I just went, no, that's it. And I thought, is that what young people think the iPlayer is? That it's wedded to iPhone technology. Mm. The fact that anyone could think that was quite alarming. I thought, God, the iPlayer's got to get a message out.
18: But just to be clear, would you like programmes that you've made for Channel 4 to be on iPlayer?
16: Very happily. I think the fact we can't get a hold of programmes is still an amazing thing. I did a show called Years and Years. God knows where it is now. I did a Very English Scandal. I think that's gone. Talking about all those years of Granada, there are episodes from Granada of soap operas written by Paul Abbott and Kay Mellor. Sally Wainwright wrote hundreds of episodes for us. They're all locked away in a vault somewhere. And I'm just saying, if you're a study of writing or the industry, God, those vaults should be opened up and seen. So I'm all for more accessibility for everything.
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9: Thank you for joining us on the BBC World Service.
18: We've talked about a lot of your shows. We haven't talked about one, which, of course, we need to get into, Doctor
16: yes.
18: Who. I'm curious, who picked up the phone first of all to you and said, look, we're thinking about bringing it back. Would you like to get involved?
16: It was way back in 2003, I think. It was a party. One of my pieces of advice to everyone is go to the parties. Because actually, that's where you meet people.
17: As long as you get the invite.
16: As long as you get the invite, exactly. But writers just sit at home all day. Go to the parties, you'll meet people. And there was a party to launch a show called Linda Green, starring Lisa Tarbuck, in Manchester, where Nicola, my producer, went up to Jane Tranter, who's the head of drama,
18: yes,
16: and said to Jane, Russell would love to bring back Doctor Who. And Jane Tranter tells this story. She says she looked across this room, which is a very drunk party, I seem to remember. It was quite mad. And she looked across the room and thought, oh, Doctor Who, that tall man over there, oh, that could work. Yeah, so isn't that strange? Just chance, in a way. Weird.
18: And I'm curious, especially having listened to you describe your first experiences of being on a TV set all those years before, yeah, when you are running Doctor Who in its return, how are you on set? What things are you getting involved in? What things are you leaving to other people?
16: Well, as time goes on, I spend less time on set, but I would recommend to anyone spend the first 4 or 5 years of your career on set so that you learn everything. You never learn everything, but I kind of know how to tackle most problems. If you're falling behind, if they're raining, if it's whatever, I've got a solution to that. So actually, I'm probably getting in the way on set these days. And I will go on set.
18: But in those early days of Doctor Who, yeah, are you right there going, no, not like this, like that?
16: No, most of you tend to make sure the meeting's before.
18: Right.
16: And say all that stuff. Because actually, I used to dread going on a Doctor Who set because it was so expensive and so nightmarish. And explosions going on, people pulling themselves into prosthetics. It's more difficult than any other set. Every other show, people are just walking right or left into the kitchen. The most exciting thing is they might get into a car. It's like everything else is simple compared to that show where not even a pen is real, not even a clipboard. A hat can scupper the entire production if it's a silly science fiction hat. So you may just make sure you have the meetings beforehand where you say don't give them a silly hat and then hope for the best.
17: And people listening and watching will know Doctor Who is no longer, for now anyway.
16: How
17: concerned are you about the current situation? You stepping away, Disney stepping away?
16: It's literally out for tender now. They've just announced there's a CBeebies version coming out in 2027, the Doctor Who cartoon. And then it's out for tender. I'm not part of this process, but I think you'll start to see production with a brand new Doctor, a brand new companion. Yeah, summer next year. So that's not that far away, really.
17: But without you, Russell.
16: Oh, yeah. I'm not going to go back a third time. Get out.
17: Obviously also without Disney, there are quite a lot of series now. You know, the Holy Grail, really, is to get money from abroad. Yeah. We all know that. Do you have concerns about the kind of TV that leads to, though?
16: I do. That's why we made Tiptoe. Nicola and I made Tiptoe with no American money in it. And I think it must be the first show in 20 years with no co-production money in it. It was funded. Nicola's company is owned by ITV Studios, so they put money into it. And Channel 4 made the show, so they put money into it. That's a very small budget. I thought it looked lovely. I thought it said everything I wanted to say. I never felt short of money on it. It was handsome. It had some great stars in it. Everyone cut back. But that's a normal budget. And I do think we did that deliberately to say not everything has to be a massive street. Got a friend of mine, a writer I mentored for years, is now in New York with his own HBO show. And the budget is like, I better not say the budget live on air because he'd kill me, but it's millions and millions and millions of pounds. And it's £13 million per episode. And like... Or maybe it's dollars, but that's more or less the same these days. And that feels to me so out of control. That you've got to say, come and make something for £2 million. I mean, if you're sitting at home listening to this, £2 million sounds like a fortune. And it's not, that's a very small budget. And on that, let me also say, when people talk about television budgets, when you say a programme costs £2 million, that's £2 million going into Manchester to pay drivers and riggers and electricians and carpenters and actors and hotels and taxis and bars and supermarkets. So these things invest in a city in which they're made.
18: We wanted to ask you as well, Russell, about technology, something that's always been part of television, but perhaps more so...
16: You're going to throw two letters at me.
18: Well, I am in a minute, but actually I'm going to ask you about something just before that, which is that in years and years and in other work of yours as well, you've wrestled with the impact that technology is having on society and how we all interact with each other. As you write stories that are about some subjects which are contentious within society, has the experience of writing those stories as a public figure change? Do you feel like it's a more hostile environment in which to write the stories you want to tell?
16: I don't know the hostile environment towards me. I think the world is more hostile because of technology. Absolutely. And every single one of us walks around saying, what a terrible world. It's literally a phrase that we use every day in front of our children. What a terrible world, we say. And we're right. It is.
18: But it doesn't put you off writing about certain subjects. Or you don't feel like it's putting commissioners off commissioning you to write about certain subjects.
16: Oh, I mean, never know who doesn't want me in the room. That's fine, as long as someone does. But
18: well, as you predicted, we're going to ask you about two letters, AI. Yeah, yeah. Are you using it?
16: No, absolutely no. I haven't got ChatGPT, I haven't got anything. I know lots of writers who do use it, not as for writing. I don't know anyone who uses it for writing. I don't know how you use it for writing, but that's because I've never even tried it. I can't even schedule my diary on my phone.
17: But do you worry that in the end, at some point, as it improves and improves and improves, AI will start to replace writers?
16: Very much, and it probably is. It must be starting in America. Actually, okay, yes, I have heard stories of some writers using AI prompts to do a first draft, which I find shocking, because I think that's what you're... What are you paying for otherwise? What are you there to do? Where's your love of the writing? If you're doing that, but it's definitely on its way. We can see like little ants in front of a tidal wave as it comes across us.
17: Do you think it can ever recreate what you and other human writers can in terms of understanding humanity, which is effectively what you do?
16: My worry is that now in 2026 we're all going to say no, it possibly can't. What's it going to say in 2036? In 3 years we've seen it go whoosh and advance itself. So my worry is that when I'm writing, all I'm doing is scraping everything I've ever seen, and scraping my own mind for every thought I've ever had. So its scraping is the same, really.
18: But if it's scraping the work that you've done, sitting there writing as you've done for many years, are you not concerned that, first of all, your intellectual property, your copyright will go, and B, in time you might find there are machines out there doing a version of what you're doing, albeit... not absolutely the same and not as good.
16: That's why I'm an ant in front of the tsunami. Not my best metaphor. AI would chuck that out, I think, really. It's like, give us something
17: actually
16: better.
17: AI would probably write that.
16: Yes, that is. It's a robot me doing that. But I think what we're looking at, the most interesting thing we're looking at, is the end of copyright. And now AI has gone and stolen every book ever written, they say. Some authors pop up objecting, they don't stand a chance. So now when you look at fans making episodes of Doctor Who and Star Trek and Star Wars, if they're doing that on a vast scale, I looked up the copyright laws the other day. If your copyright is being broken on a vast scale, it's almost impossible to get any redress or compensation or litigation.
17: And our boss, Matt Britton, was talking the other day about how he'd been sent an AI Doctor Who and it wasn't bad.
16: Do you think he regretted saying that afterwards?
17: Well, what do you think?
16: What is it? His mail? But I think that's a clumsy thing to say in an industry where he's got writers and artists, and it specifically effects people. They're the first to take the blow, is the people who create special effects, who I've worked with for decades. So I think perhaps he hasn't worked in television for that long and might not be so fruity with an opinion in future. I bet my inbox went ping, ping, ping, ping, ping. So God knows what his was like.
18: Russell, we very much appreciate you coming on to the media show. Thank you for your time. Thanks. I must finish by asking you a question I know Katie and I are both wondering, which is the TV still on all of the time at home?
16: I'm away for a few days now, so I wouldn't do that in case the house burned down. I also believe in bad luck. So, but otherwise, yes, all the time. Yep.

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0: Hello, I'm John Simpson. Join me for Unspun World, the programme that goes behind the headlines to find out what's really going on. This week, how badly are Russian strikes on Ukraine's energy facilities affecting civilians? And how has the failure of Turkey's bid to join the EU impacted the country's politics?
1: BBC News with Moira Alderson. At least three children and one adult have been killed in a shooting at a primary school in the US state of Oregon. Police in the city of Bend said the shooter was killed by a bystander. The British Defence Secretary Wes Streeting says he's received a direct reassurance by his US counterpart Pete Hegseth that Starlink satellite services used by Ukraine's military have been restored. It comes after Ukraine alleged that the Trump administration cut some intelligence sharing and restricted Ukraine's access to Starlink, which impacted its frontline operations. The internationally recognised government in Yemen says the Prime Minister is safe after a Houthi attack on the presidential palace in Aden. Five ballistic missiles were fired, targeting an operations centre for the Saudi-led coalition which backs the government. Several people have been injured in a shooting outside a primary school in the US state of Oregon. A police spokeswoman said children were among the victims. Officers found the shooter dead inside the school building in the city of Bend. Venezuela's former president Nicolas Maduro and his wife Celia Flores have pleaded not guilty to new charges in the US that they conspired to torture political opponents. The fresh indictment significantly expands the case against the pair. There's been a collision between a bus and a train on the French side of the Channel Tunnel that connects northern France with southern England. The French authorities say 19 people were injured, but none of the injuries are thought to be life-threatening. Violent protests in Albania are continuing into the night, with student-led demonstrators demanding the resignation of the Prime Minister Edi Rama. The protesters say they're angry about poor education standards, rising living costs and alleged government corruption. They set fire to buildings in the capital Tirana on Wednesday. That's the latest. BBC News.
0: Hello, you're listening to the BBC World Service. I'm John Simpson, and this is Unspun World, the programme that goes behind the headlines to find out what's really going on. This week, how badly are Russia's latest tactics damaging Ukraine?
2: The UN says that the number of civilian casualties in Ukraine has jumped by 55%, and that, I think, is a very obvious and tragic example of how things have changed.
0: Has Europe's refusal to accept Turkey as an EU member made it more authoritarian?
3: The course of travel since that moment over 15 years ago has been towards ever more centralization of power in Turkey around Erdogan.
0: And why is China cracking down on AI chatbots?
4: It's about mental health of people using these technologies. But there is a kind of overarching concern here that we can't ignore. The risk of these technologies on fertility. And China is extremely concerned about its very low fertility rate.
0: It was on the 15th of August 1945 that British Prime Minister Clement Attlee announced news of Japan's unconditional surrender in an historic nationwide radio broadcast, nearly 72 months after the Second World War had begun.
5: Japan has today surrendered. The last of our enemies is laid low. Here at home, you have a short rest from the unceasing exertions which you have all borne without flinching or complaint for so many dark years.
0: The war that followed the Russian invasion of Ukraine has now lasted nearly 57 months. Now the nasty possibility exists that Vladimir Putin's special military operation, which he believed would last just a few weeks, will eventually match the Second World War in length. The balance of the war has swung backwards and forwards during its 57 months. There were times when Ukraine seemed to have the momentum, and for a while it even looked as though it might win back Crimea, though those days are now long past. Russia's manpower advantage seemed to be countered by Ukraine's drone skills. Now, though, Russia has built drone fleets of its own, and they're doing devastating damage to the towns and cities of Ukraine. CCTV footage shared by the Kharkiv prosecutor's office on Sunday showed the moment a Russian strike hits a residential area on the city outskirts, killing three people. Though Russia denies it deliberately targets civilians, the United Nations has catalogued 442 Russian attacks on schools and 199 on hospitals, many of those attacks carried out by precision weapons. With winter approaching, can Ukraine's morale survive these daily and nightly hammer blows? I consulted Vitaly Shevchenko of BBC Monitoring, who is himself Ukrainian.
2: The only major factor that has changed recently in the past month and a half is the intensity and ferocity of Russian attacks. And Russia has started to attack targets that, to me, seemed vulnerable and obvious and critical for Ukraine, but Russia didn't used to attack them. Things like major steelworks. And at the moment of speaking, the Ukrainian metals-making industry, which used to account for 10% of GDP, a third of Ukraine's exports, we're talking billions and billions of dollars, that's all been wiped out. But I would say, much more importantly, it's the civilians who are facing this renewed onslaught. The UN says that the number of civilian casualties in Ukraine has jumped by 55%. That is truly tragic. And that, I think, is a very obvious and tragic example of how things have changed.
0: But can Ukrainians bear that pressure?
2: Psychologically, it's difficult. I was speaking to two friends earlier this week, one from Kyiv, one from Zaporizhia. They both sounded utterly, utterly exhausted. But the person in Zaporizhia, she said, she used the phrase, we're being gradually, slowly boiled like frogs. The friend in Kyiv, she said, oh yeah, this year is much more difficult. I think for most Ukrainians, I mean, the people who I've been speaking to, I keep hearing people saying, you know what, this thought of leaving, previously it hadn't entered my head, but now I'm thinking it. But for some reason, it never crosses into the territory of taking practical steps.
0: Donald Trump says Ukraine should have a new president. How has that been received in Ukraine?
2: There's a phrase for it in Ukraine, the Trump bump. Anytime Zelensky gets criticized by Donald Trump, he gets a Trump bump in opinion polls, opinion ratings. And secondly, theoretically speaking, if elections were to be held today, tomorrow, the candidates, potential candidates favored by Ukrainians right now, they are by no means any more sympathetic towards either Russia or America, if not more critical of both Trump and Putin.
0: Clearly, Ukraine believes that Donald Trump is actively supporting Russia, isn't it?
2: Oh, yes. Oh, yes. Donald Trump is acting like Vladimir Putin's ally and friend. So Volodymyr Zelensky is walking this tightrope, and Volodymyr Zelensky knows best of all that even though Donald Trump had stopped almost all types of assistance to Ukraine, he can do more damage to Ukraine. He can lift even more sanctions off Russia. He can stop others from buying American weapons for Ukraine. And also Elon Musk, the owner of SpaceX, the satellite company, he has been supportive of the latest Trump outburst against Zelensky. Elon Musk says that Zelensky has gone too far. And if Elon Musk decides to deny access to his

0: Trump's terminology. And that's the main reason why I think efforts to engage in diplomacy, they won't be going anywhere anytime soon until Vladimir Putin is given hard reasons to rethink his strategy. Up until now, he hasn't been given those reasons. If Donald Trump says, "Oh, I want to thank Vladimir Putin for supplying diesel to America," that's only going to encourage Vladimir Putin in thinking that he can defeat Ukraine.
1: Vitaly Shevchenko, BBC Monitoring Chief Analyst. For almost the whole of the 21st century so far, Turkey has been ruled by one man, Recep Tayyip Erdogan. He became Prime Minister in 2003 and in 2014 was sworn in as President, promising to protect Turkey's independence.
2: Büyük Türk milleti ve tarih huzurunda namusum ve şerefim üzerine and içerim.
1: Erdogan's background is an Islamist one, and he's a social conservative. And he slowly turned a country which used to be relatively open and liberal into something a lot more authoritarian. At the end of last month, a Turkish stand-up comedian, Deniz Göktaş, was given a prison sentence of just under 11 months for telling jokes which were adjudged to have insulted President Erdogan, and 7.5 months for attacking religious values. Because he'd served 88 days in pre-trial detention, he didn't have to go back to prison. But who jails a comedian for making jokes? A leader who's determined to clamp down on dissent and criticism in general, that's who. On Friday, the European Union said it had serious concerns about democratic standards in Turkey, warning that this was further undermining Ankara's long-stalled bid to join the bloc. But if the European Union had been more prepared to accept Turkey's bid for membership, might things in Turkey have turned out differently? William Armstrong is based in Istanbul for BBC Monitoring, and he's worked there for many years.
3: Well, when I first came here over 15 years ago, the political situation was very different indeed. At that time, it was still the heyday of Turkey's EU accession process, so Turkey's bid to join the European Union. And that feels like a very long time ago because that process has basically been suspended. And really, the course of travel since that moment over 15 years ago has been towards ever more centralization of power in Turkey around Erdogan. There's been a number of thresholds along the way, a number of Rubicons that have been passed. You know, there is this question, if that process had accelerated towards Turkey's EU membership, would these kind of questions of norms, political freedoms, and democratization, would they have been able to go into reverse in this particular way? I think that also opens up the question as of who is responsible for that reversal. I think there's plenty of blame to go around, both domestically and on the EU side.
1: William, authoritarian leaders crack down usually for one of two reasons. One, because they feel weak, or two, because they actually feel strong. And Erdogan has clear support from President Trump, who likes that kind of leader. Which do you think it is in Erdogan's case?
3: I think it's potentially a combination of both, actually. I think if you look internationally, the situation is favorable to this kind of crackdown. You see an increasingly realpolitik-based international landscape, and Erdogan is comfortable in that landscape. Erdogan, like you say, has this relationship with Trump that is strong. And, you know, Trump's not going to be questioning Erdogan on a domestic political crackdown. He's also really cultivated relations with multiple other players in, you know, individual European countries, but also elsewhere. Erdogan has long had quite a close relationship with fluctuations with Putin, for example. He's really cultivated relations with a number of players in the Middle East in recent years, patching up those old ties. Recently, we've seen the Mecca Pact signed between Turkey, Saudi Arabia, and Pakistan. And that's really this defensive focused alliance. Some have ambitiously called it like a Muslim NATO, essentially.
1: Given that Turkey now has this pact with

0: with Pakistan and Saudi Arabia, and the fact that Saudi Arabia is really coming under quite serious attack at the moment. Is there any chance that Turkey could get drawn into these struggles?
1: There's been a whole question about whether Turkey commits defensive forces to Saudi Arabia, what format those forces take, whether that support takes other forms, whether they send soldiers or whether they send more hardware. And that's a question, and I think Turkey's trying to really balance this sense of being a bigger player in the region, having a bigger footprint, strengthening relations with friendly regional powers, and not committing to potentially unpopular adventures in the region.
0: But domestically, what's his position like? I mean, is he under threat? He is, isn't he?
1: A couple of years ago, there was the latest set of local elections where, for the first time on a national scale, his party, the AK Party, which has been in power for over two decades now, lost on a national scale. It lost multiple major metropolitan cities. And there was this sense that the domestic political winds were beginning to shift against Erdogan. There was a big economic crisis. Inflation rose to above 100% at one point. It's still very high today. And those difficulties are continuing. So, that's, I think, maybe some of the domestic context for what we've seen, where he's had to take this drastic action in order to maintain control. And that has meant arresting, jailing the main opposition's presidential candidate, Ekrem İmamoğlu, the former mayor of Istanbul, until he was jailed. Erdogan says that he's not involved in this case. It's purely a case for the judiciary. But I think the judiciary is pretty much clearly under political control at this stage. There's a number of cases where, we can see that.
0: I love going to Turkey. I love working there, apart from anything else. But I don't, of course, live there. You do live there and you work as a journalist. Are you aware of pressures? Do you have to watch what you say and how you broadcast and so forth?
1: There's some very brave people who brave, really tough conditions. Many in jail at the moment for the work that they've done. Many have gone into jail, come out of jail, and then been jailed again. And then they've come out and they've kept working. So they've really faced massive risks.
2: BBC Monitoring Turkey specialist William Armstrong speaking to me from Istanbul. An academic survey recently looked at more than 1,000 users of the globally popular companion app Character.ai and found that the fewer friends or close family members someone has, the more likely they are to use AI chatbots to create a personal relationship with.
3: Welcome to the future of entertainment. This is Character AI, where any story is yours to create.
4: Any story?
3: Any story. Anywhere your imagination takes you.
4: Let me see.
2: Well, maybe that isn't exactly very surprising, but it provides a window into a slightly creepy but widespread phenomenon where people fill the gap in their lives with the comforting but entirely artificial companionship of a robot. Now, though, the Chinese government has decided to step in. It's put strict limitations on any AI that can have a, quote, sustained emotional interaction with humans. These are the most far-reaching regulations on AI in the world. To find out more about China's new measures, I spoke to Stephanie Hegarty, the BBC's global population correspondent.
5: So when it comes to under 14s, they're going to need permission from parents to use any sort of AI that acts human-like. And then for under 18s, they're banned from using AI that will act like a human relationship. So AI that acts as a partner, a lover, a boyfriend, a girlfriend, or even a parent. But then when it comes to adults, they've also got quite specific language. They said AI can't replace a human relationship. It cannot create emotional reliance or addiction, and it can't induce people to make unreasonable decisions. So this is even for adults. Now, those ideas can be quite vague, but what has already happened is just a week before this regulation came into place, two of the major players here, that's ByteDance, that runs the Chinese version of TikTok and also has this AI assistant, they shut down the AI companion feature on their app. And also Alibaba, which also had an AI companion feature. And those together were available to hundreds of millions of people, and they shut them down preemptively. So that shows you that this already has had a really wide reach. but it's going to be much more difficult to enforce, especially when it comes to smaller companies and when it comes to general purpose AI, so ChatGPT or Claude equivalents like DeepSeek.
0: How do you think that other countries, European countries, will they say we must find our way of dealing with this?
5: Well, they are already looking at this when it comes to children. So in the EU, that's being kind of rolled in with the regulation that's coming into place on social media for children. And the UK seems to be doing something similar. In California, they've already passed laws around how AI interacts with children when it comes to talking about things like suicide. But then there does seem to be a barrier when it comes to adults.
0: But isn't it actually quite good for lonely people to have something, somebody to talk to, regardless of whether they're real?
5: It's interesting, actually, because the Chinese regulation did touch on the fact that this sort of technology is being used for older people. But there has been quite a bit of research. There's two papers, one from Harvard and one from Stanford, that looked at people who use these technologies most intensively. It's not surprising that people with fewer real-life connections tend to use AI companions more, but both of these studies also found that the more intensely you use this, the more you're likely to report negative mental health outcomes. And I think the problem begins where people start to replace human relationships with AI relationships. This tool that makes the relationship frictionless. We know that these things are very sycophantic. They make you feel good. And the worry for a lot of researchers is that young people will go to these relationships because they're easier and move away from real human relationships. And that might have this self-enforcing dynamic where lonely people are just getting lonelier.
0: What do you think motivates the dislike that the Chinese Communist Party clearly has for this kind of development?
5: So if you read this regulation, literally it's about mental health. It's about the mental health of people using these technologies. But there is a kind of overarching concern here that we can't ignore. There was a high-level paper about a year ago that came from the CCP that spoke about the risk of these technologies on fertility. And China is extremely concerned about its very low fertility rate levels, the fact that young people aren't having children, aren't coupling up, aren't getting married. So you can't see this explicitly in this regulation, but lots of observers are commenting that that may be one of the concerns here.
0: It all absolutely terrifies me. I mean, it's turning everything I've learned and thought about for 82 years right on its head. Am I wrong to be so worried?
5: So while I was doing this story, one researcher I spoke to who's been really studying this world, the online, there are lots of different forums of people who have AI companions who talk to each other, who right now in China are talking to each other about how to adapt to this law. And within this community, what this researcher called Liang Jie has observed over the past few years is younger people moving away from the idea of human relationships, even being revolted by the idea of human relationships. And this they found was especially common among young women, that they were revolted by the idea of human touch. And this researcher was disturbed by this idea and said that they had lost confidence in the capacity for younger people to love. And that was just terrifying.
0: You talked about AI parenting. What on earth is that?
5: One thing that I've seen, and it's relatively common, is young people in China having an AI replica of their mother or father. So I've seen in forums people talk about their AI parent being more loving, telling them they're proud of them, saying, I love you. So they're using this as an absolute replica for their real life parents.
0: But is it right to stop people achieving a level of comfort artificially like that?
5: I see all of the beneficial ways in which we could use this technology. But do we want AI to replace human relationships? Because we know that that is not what they offer. There is something very distinct about interaction between two human beings that AI can't replace, at least not the AI that we have right now. So I think what we need to ask is whether we want it to do that and whether we want regulation, you know, to decide those things for us.
2: Stephanie Hegarty, BBC Global Population Correspondent. This week, I'm celebrating the 60th anniversary of my joining the BBC. All the way back in 1966, at the tender age of 22, I came here for the first time and started a career which has taken me, well, just about everywhere, and given me the extraordinary privilege of being on hand for a lot of the most important world events in that time. One was the fall of the Berlin Wall in November 1989.
6: It's quite extraordinary. There's chanting, there's singing, there's fireworks going off. I can hear every now and then somebody having a crack at the wall with a hammer. They're trying to bash it down with their bare hands almost.
2: Margaret Thatcher told me not long afterwards that she was worried that a united Germany might become too rich, powerful and overbearing in Europe. Yet, interestingly, in the long run, it may have had the opposite effect. Taking in the economically weak and often resentful East Germany has cost a huge amount and created fertile ground for some disturbing political elements. After nearly half a century of being dominated by Moscow, East Germany has given rise to far-right political elements which have gained more and more of a grip on German politics as the German economy has struggled to cope. Germany does seem to be in a bit of a mess as a result. Economically, it's in the doldrums, with a heavy new debt burden. Politically, Friedrich Merz, who seems like a decent enough man, hasn't been the kind of firm and reliable chancellor that Germans want, and his governing centre-right CDU is currently languishing at 17.5%, according to one poll. The Social Democrats are drifting further to the left, while the Alternative für Deutschland, though they reject the accusation that they're of the far right, keep winning local state elections. The AfD, if it came to power nationally, would chop Germany's support for Ukraine and be a really difficult partner in NATO and the EU. It didn't help the general sense of malaise when the long-serving ex-head of the BND, Germany's equivalent of the CIA or MI6, was arrested on suspicion of illegally obtaining highly confidential information and selling it to foreign powers, something he rejects. Altogether, Germany doesn't any longer look like the effective, powerful, stable country which it's been for most of my 60 years in the job of reporting on these things. But of course, there are loads of questions to worry about in the world at present. The skill comes in working out which of them really matter. Well, that's it from this edition of Unspun World. Thanks for listening. And from all of us here, goodbye until we meet again.
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14: This is Alex Ritson with the newsroom. Multiple people are reported dead, including children, at an elementary school shooting in the U.S. state of Oregon.
15: Within about a minute, we were receiving multiple 911 calls from within the school. Our officers were on scene at 1:02, and the shooter was down seconds later.
14: Ukraine's access to the U.S. Starlink satellite network is working again, according to Britain's defense secretary.
16: I am reassured and was reassured directly by Secretary Hegseth that the service has been restored.
14: Yemen's Houthi rebels attacked the presidential palace that is the seat of the internationally recognized government. Venezuela's ousted president, Nicolas Maduro, pleads not guilty to conspiracy to torture in a New York court. And Trinidadians prepare for a final goodbye to the calypso giant, the mighty sparrow. First the news.
17: 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At least